0: 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Stories bring us together, and we hope the stories on the show will spark memories and thoughts that you can share with the people you love. I'm your host, Sam Payne, and when I was a kid, I went back and forth between wanting to be just like my dad when I grew up and not wanting to be at all like my dad when I grew up. Now, there wasn't anything wrong with my dad, really. He was a good dad. But there comes a point where you just want to be your own guy. Now, way into my grown-up years, I find myself saying things or doing things that are directly from my dad's playbook, the way he talks or the way he does things. And it's not just my dad, it's my mom too. I don't do it on purpose. It's just the connection between us kind of doing it on its own. Our first story today talks about that connection, talks about us sometimes opening our mouth and finding the words of our folks coming out. It's a delightful little family story told by the great storyteller and musician Josh Goforth from North Carolina. He'll tell us a story that he calls What Can I Say? And if we're lucky, he'll follow it up with a little music, too. Here's Josh Goforth on the Appleseed.
1: Well, I want to tell you a little bit about my immediate family. I have to tell you that when I was a kid, I thought of myself as being more like my mother, because my mother's nickname in school was Perfect Peggy. Perfect Peggy does everything right. Perfect Peggy never gets into trouble. Perfect Peggy has the most perfect handwriting. Perfect Peggy is perfect in every way. So I thought, I'm more like Mom. Now, my sister is, so much more like my dad, because they're like bulls in a china shop, just no filter between their brain and their mouth. Whatever they think, they say, and they're just going to plow right through. A typical day at my home when I was a kid was my mother and I facing each other, reading a book, and my dad and my sister yelling or singing at the top of their lungs, and me and my mother lowering our books and shaking our heads and lifting our books back. I was the son of Perfect Peggy, which means I was the golden child. Now, if my sister got into trouble, my mom would say, Sarah Elizabeth, what do you think you're doing? You know better than that. But if I got in trouble, my mom would be, now, sweetheart, you know how your sister is. Why would you sabotage us by getting her riled up? And that was typical at my household. Now, because I was the golden child, I was the one who could get away with everything. And, I was sneaky. And all of my plans usually involved my sister being the guinea pig for all of the things that I thought up. For instance, we had watched the Olympics, and we had seen people get into these little tight suits and dive headfirst down a chute of ice. Now, we had a little bit of snow, but you know, we didn't have enough snow to do that, but I got the bright idea that we could kind of create our own ice chute if we ran really hard and we could dive head first into this chair that we had, and we could stuff pillows into that chair. And if we just, you know, jumped head first in, why wasn't it going to hurt us? Because our head would just hit the pillows. So we could just practice getting our start like those people we'd seen on TV. And I explained the plan to my sister, and she said, you go first. And I'm like, no, you go first. Okay. So she went to the back of the hall, and she got a running start, and she was just chugging along, and she dived head first into what she thought were the pillows. But what was the back of the hard wooden chair. And 2 hours later, we were in the hospital getting stitches for my sister's head. And I watched as my mom and my dad were standing there by the bed where my sister was. And they were saying, "Sarah Elizabeth Goforth, how could you? You know better than that. Well, you know you were going to get hurt. You were jumping headfirst into a chair." And she's like, "He did it. He told me to do it." And I said, "I didn't do anything." And my mother said, "I know you did it, Sarah. I know how you are. Don't you lie to me. I know you're the instigator of this." And then I kind of snuck off to Sarah's side and kind of whispered, and I went, "What can I say?" And when I said that, my mother gave my dad the laser eye. She looked him right in the eye and gave him the meanest look ever. And my dad got this big grin on his face. And he started laughing. And I didn't understand what was going on. And she pointed right at my dad. And my dad said, "I didn't do it." And I never knew what that meant. Well, there was the time that we watched E.T. And I determined that we, just like E.T., could fly on the tricycle. And oh, I had my sister all set right on the back of the porch, and she had a little yellow tricycle, and she pedaled for the life of her, and she went sailing out over the edge of the porch, landed head first right in the ditch. Back to the hospital we went. Same scenario. My mother said, "Sarah Elizabeth, how could you do this to this?" And my sister looks at me and she said, "You get away with everything." And I went, "What can I say?" And my mother again gave my dad the evilest look. And my dad just smiled and went like this. Well, several years passed, and I started playing music on the road. And I wouldn't get to visit home as much as what I would like to. I was playing 200 dates a year on the road all over the world. But I would be able to get back every now and then, and we'd swap old stories. And me and my sister are so close now. And I, you know, still consider myself more like my mom. We're the reader type and kind of quiet at home. And Sarah and Dad, they're the loud ones. Well, my dad was diagnosed with Parkinson's and dementia. And I knew that I would have to take time off of the road and try to help take care of him. And so I started teaching some during the week at a local arts academy. That way I could be with Dad some. And Dad's illness progressed, and he had the illness for 10 years. And in the last year of his life, he was in a bed, and we had already placed him into a nursing facility because we couldn't give him the care that he needed. And I remember coming back home one weekend, and I just played the Grand Ole Opry. And when I walked into Dad's room, they were all by his bed, and my dad had kind of been in a coma-like state for a while, and Mom said, "Well, tell your dad about your weekend, you know. He can hear you. It'll perk him up. Just tell him about your weekend." So I told him about how I got to get on the stage right where Hank Williams had stood and where Dolly Parton had stood and Loretta Lynn. And I told him, I said, "Dad," I said, "when I played that first fiddle note during my sound check, my knees went weak." You know, and I could feel that my dad was there with me. I knew he could hear what I was saying. And my sister pops up and she said, "You get to go everywhere. You get to do all the fun. And what am I doing? I'm just stuck here right here in Madison County doing nothing. You get to do everything." And I went, "What can I say?" And my dad's eyes fluttered and a smile came up on his face. And my mom just looked at him and shook her head. And I never knew what that was about until about a month later. And my dad was at the end. And we were all there with Dad, and we were holding his hand, and it was a sweet moment. And I was happy that I got to be there in that peaceful moment as my dad was able to pass over. And it was a relief for him because he was out of his pain. And it was a relief for us because he was out of his pain. And the next day, we'd went to the funeral home to make the arrangements. And we went home that afternoon, and we wanted to go through all the old photographs of my dad that we had. And we started going through these photograph books. And there was, you know, pictures of Dad, you know, at the beach, you know, with his big sun hat on, with a grin on his face, with his thumb up like this. And all of us just kind of smiling, looking up at him. And then there was the picture of us going to Pigeon Forge and seeing all the old antique cars. And my dad doing the same exact pose. That was his favorite pose. Thumb up, you know, with a big grin on his face. And then we started going through his old yearbooks. And we looked, and in the yearbook for his senior year, there are all these signatures in it, like, oh, it was, you know, have a great year and good luck in life, and, you know, all these things that you say in your yearbook to other people. And I started flipping the pages, and there in the back was the most perfect handwriting you've ever seen. The perfect script of perfect Peggy, who we all knew. And it said, Keith, my dad's name, I love you more and more every day. I want to spend the rest of my life with you. And it went on and on. And of course, you know, as a kid, you're like, bleh. And then it said, love, Peggy, perfect P, perfect E, two G's with perfect loops and a Y. P.S. Drop your habit of saying, what can I say? My dad had never said that. But I, as a child, all the way through up adulthood, had used that phrase over, and I don't ever remember him saying it. And it was in that very moment that I realized that I was more like my dad than I knew. And I think all of us men can attest that there comes a day in our life where we do something, and then we say to ourselves, wait a minute, that was Dad. And I have to say that it was so great living through those old memories, looking through those photograph books of my dad. And so I'd like to sing this song that I think about every time I think about that moment when I realized that I was more like my dad than I thought.

0: Josh Goforth with his beautiful song, Waltzing with a Memory of You, as a follow-up to a story he calls What Can I Say? There's something really interesting in that dance we do between the individual, one-of-a-kind person we want to be and the way we sometimes preserve the generations that came before us in our manner of speech, our way of doing things, our way of interacting with other people, whether we mean to or not. And listening to Josh tell his story brought on kind of an unusual memory for me. I'll try to share it. When I was just starting to get interested in sharing stories and singing songs on stage for audiences of people outside my own family, an unusual thing happened. A thing that happens to a lot of people who present things on stage. They find themselves inhabiting a kind of persona, a sort of stage personality that's mostly them, but is a little more, stagey than they are offstage, right? That happened to me too. And as I listened to myself tell stories and sing songs on stage in those early years, I could hear myself being mostly myself, but something else too. And it took me a long time to figure out what was influencing that stage version of myself. There were probably a lot of things. But one day, an old friend of mine posted to social media an old picture of her dad singing with his barbershop quartet. Her dad had been a teacher at my elementary school. And the other members of the quartet worked at my elementary school, too. They were our principal, our custodian, and our speech therapist. The Elementary Four, they called themselves. And they sang at school assemblies and parent nights and stuff like that. And the teacher, Mr. Thompson, my friend's dad, also had a ventriloquist dummy named Elwood. And with that dummy, he'd tell jokes and MC class programs and all sorts of stuff. And darned if in that photo posted to social media by my friend, I didn't see a little of Mr. Thompson in that developing stage persona of mine. Not on purpose, of course, and not even anything really noticeable, just the memory of the way I might turn a phrase or announce the next song or, as visible in the photo, the way I held my head and my hands as I sang. But it was certainly there. Mr. Thompson has passed away now. And there are lots of ways his community has remembered him, ways more significant than the tiny and subtle ways I seem to have adopted at least part of his stage persona. But it was cool for me to see someone I admired made manifest, even to a tiny little degree, in my own way of being. We are, as it turns out, the sum of all the people who have influenced us. And that's where Josh's story took me. Where did the story take you? And who will you take along?
1: It'll have us all climbing that family tree where we share together the apple seed.

0: from the fruit of the tree of the apple seed.
1: It's such a pleasure to be with you today on The Apple Seed. A moment ago, you heard a story from Josh Goforth, a story about how some of the things your parents do and say shows up in the way you do things and say things. Keeping track of the relationship between one generation and another is important, and important connections can sometimes show up in tiny ways. Like in this story from the L.A. storyteller Antonio Sacre. Now, Antonio is a dad. How might Antonio's kids feel connected to their dad when they hear that, just like them, he had a favorite teddy bear when he was a kid? That's what this story is for. It's called My Cool Teddy. Here's Antonio Sacre on The Apple Seed.
2: When I was about a little baby, my mom and dad gave me a teddy bear. I didn't know, and they didn't know at the time, that that would be my teddy bear. I remember when my children were younger, of all of the stuffies and loveys and bears they had, which is the one that they would hold on to? Which is the one they would sleep with? Well, that teddy bear was the one that I would sleep with. And within weeks of getting that teddy bear, every night, it had to be underneath my arm. My mom would then tuck me into bed. She would give me a kiss on the right cheek, and I would go to sleep. Now, as I grew older, I still sometimes slept with that teddy bear.

0: and Teddy was not there. And I panicked. 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It's been raining all day. We didn't go anywhere. You had Teddy this morning. You're right, Mom, I did. She said, so he's in the house. Let's just look for him. So we looked underneath my bed and underneath my bed. Do you know what we saw? Some slippers. We went into the closet and no Teddy in the closet. We went into the bathroom, pulled back the shower curtain, and in the tub was my rubber ducky. But no Teddy. And now I started to cry. She says, honey, we haven't searched the whole house. We're going to search the whole house. Underneath the table, macaroni and cheese. In the couch cushions. Who has lost something in the couch cushions? And no Teddy, but we did find 39 cents. Who has found money in the couch cushions? But no Teddy. And now I was an inconsolable 2.5-year-old. And my mom says, don't worry. Your dad's coming home soon from work. He'll help you find it. All right, Mom. And sure enough, a few minutes later, my dad comes in. And when he saw me still awake, at first he was mad. And I'll translate if you don't speak Spanish. He said, oye, ¿qué estás pasando así? ¿Por qué no estás durmiendo en la cama? Why aren't you asleep yet? And I said, papá, perdí mi osito. He said, oh, perdiste tu osito. No te preocupes, porque aquí está papá. He said, your dad is here and we're going to find Teddy. Okay, papá. He says, lo que pasa es que tenemos que mirar con los ojos abiertos. We need to look with our eyes open. Oh, dad, that's a good idea. Wait, we've been looking with our eyes open. He says, well, have you been looking with your eyes muy, muy, muy abiertos? Oh, no, papa. No muy, muy, muy abiertos. So we look with our eyes very, very, very open under all the same places with all the same results. The slippers, the rubber ducky, the macaroni and cheese. And there was still miraculously more money in the couch, but no Teddy. And now I started to cry. And my dad said, ay, mijito. De vez en cuando viene momento cuando un niño hay que dormir sin su osito. He said, there comes a day in the life of every young boy where he has to go to sleep without his teddy bear. I said, I know, Dad, but today is not that day. He said, yes, it is. No, it's not. Yes, it is. No, it's not. And my mom did what my wife does to me. My mom put her hand on my dad's shoulder. She said, respira, papá. Just breathe. And my dad said, bueno, mijito, vamos a mirar con los ojos muy, muy, muy, muy abiertos. That'll work, papa. If we have our eyes really, really, really open, we'll find Teddy this time for sure. And we searched the house again with the same result. And now a boy past bedtime and a frustrated dad from Cuba. And my dad is just yelling and screaming. And he's kind of, my mom says, just breathe. And my dad goes, she said, breathe for real, papa. De todos modos, vamos a tomar un vaso de leche. Let's go get a glass of milk. I don't want milk. I just want Teddy. You're going to have milk. No, I'm not. Yes, you are. No, I'm not. Breathe, papa. Ooh, he's so mad. De todos modos, I'm going to get milk. He goes to the fridge, opens up the fridge, and shuts the door. Are you sure you don't want a glass of milk? I don't want milk. I just want Teddy. My mom looks into the fridge. Are you sure you're sure you don't want a glass of milk? I don't want milk. I just... Hey, I ran to the fridge. I opened up the fridge and there, propped up on the shelf, was my Teddy. I said, Teddy, what are you doing in there? And you know what he said? Nothing, because Teddies don't talk. But I grabbed him. I said, I know what happened. I went to get a snack. I put you in there. I got the snack. I left you. I'm sorry, Teddy. And I hugged him. My mom breathed a sigh of relief. My dad breathed a sigh of relief. They both tucked me into bed. They both gave me a kiss on the right cheek. And tucked Clyde, my teddy bear, underneath my arm. And the next night, my mom tucked me into bed. There was my teddy. She gave me a kiss on the right cheek. And I started to cry. She said, what's the matter, honey? He's not cold. Could you please put him in the fridge and make him cold? And my mom had to put Teddy in the fridge every night so I could go to sleep with my cool teddy.
1: That was My Cool Teddy by Antonio Sacre, recorded right here in the Appleseed studio. Thanks for joining us on the Appleseed today. What are some of the things you notice that you do or say in the same way as your parents or grandparents or someone else important in your life? 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We hope you'll compare notes with your family members. 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
3: Hey, Wonder Kids, it's Paige. Do you enjoy listening to music? What about making music? I love singing, playing instruments, and dancing with my family. Creating and enjoying music with your friends is a great way to connect with others. But have you ever thought about making music with animals? Do you think we can even interact with animals through music? I had never thought about it before until one day my dog Griffy discovered the harmonica. A harmonica is a small instrument that you play with your mouth. It sounds like this. One day, as my brother was playing his harmonica in the living room, our dog, Griffy, came and sat right next to him. We didn't think that Griffy was paying any attention until all of a sudden, we heard this.

Griffey was howling along with my brother's harmonica, tail wagging. Turns out he was a lot more interested in our music than we thought. Now, Griffey is a pet living in our house. Do you think that people can make music with wild animals?

0: I'm really interested in how music is one way human beings can communicate with other species where we don't exactly know what's going on.
1: This is our friend David Rothenberg. The song you just heard is a recording of him playing his clarinet with a bird called the white-crested laughing thrush. Now, that song might not be the type of music you normally hear, but listen closely. Do you hear how David plays a few notes, and then the laughing thrush responds, almost like he's answering a question? Sometimes, music can be different than what you expect.
0: You listen to what's going on in the world out there. Animals are also making music, and just as a person can sit down and play music with someone from another part of the world, maybe you can't talk to them because you don't speak the same language. You can make music together.
1: David is a philosopher and artist who spends a lot of his time making music with animals. Today, we're going to listen to his animal duets, or songs that involve two musicians playing together. When you listen to David's animal music, I promise you'll hear songs like nothing you've ever heard before. The first time David played music with an animal, he was invited by a friend to the National Aviary. That's a place that's kind of like a zoo, but just for birds.
0: I didn't even know America had a National Aviary, but it does. And it's in Pittsburgh. And so I was wandering with my clarinet playing along. I felt a little bit ridiculous. And then this one bird got really interested in what I was doing. And later I learned he was a white-crested laughing thrush. This is the moment that got me really interested in playing live with birds, thinking that maybe some interesting thing could happen here. Because this bird reacted in a way very differently than I expected. He kind of engaged with what I was playing and really seemed to perform this kind of duet. And it really wasn't what I thought singing birds tended to do. So it really did surprise me and set me on this quest to put myself in unusual situations where I might make music together with other species.
1: That's a pretty exciting quest. If you were to want to make music with an animal, what animal would you choose? Birds seem like a pretty good starting place to me because they already spend a lot of their time singing. David clearly agrees because he makes music with lots of different birds. Here's a song that he recorded with a group of musicians and a nightingale, another type of bird. As you listen to the clip, try flapping your arms every time you hear the nightingale sing.

0: What different musical sounds did you hear in that song? I heard a voice, some sort of string instrument, a clarinet, and of course the nightingale's chirps and trills. It almost seems like the nightingales were taking turns with the human musicians.
1: Yeah, I mean, the great thing about nightingales is they tend to sing short phrases and leave space to hear what happens, and then they come in again. And, you know, they're supposed to do that to listen for other nightingales defending their territories and establishing their place, maybe competing, maybe collaborating. But they're actually happy to do it when they hear other sounds. They're not only interested in nightingale songs.
0: When David plays with any animal, he normally uses his clarinet because that's his favorite instrument to play. We wondered how different animals would sing with different instruments. Would they react in other ways?
1: Probably, but you know, it's just what I happen to play, and I know that these higher, more wind-like sounds appeal to birds. They probably like flutes and piccolos even more, but it depends on the species. You know, if you wanted to attract, say, a cassowary, a large, flightless Australian dinosaur-like bird, can be very dangerous, but maybe a tuba or something vibrating the earth might interest them because they kind of vibrate the ground around.
0: Here's what a cassowary sounds like.
1: I wouldn't necessarily recommend playing to cassowaries because they're pretty vicious. They're like, you know, large super ostriches.
0: Those cassowaries do sound like dinosaurs. I understand why David would be worried about making music with them, especially when they can stand as tall as a basketball hoop. I would definitely be nervous. But David isn't afraid to make music with animals that are big and mysterious. His next duet partner is a great example of that. Give this song a listen and see if you can guess which animal he's playing with.
1: I wanted to play music along with humpback whales. The easiest place to do that is in Hawaii because the waters are very calm. They just would sort of hang around there during the winter mating and breeding season and be singing for hours on end for many, many weeks. And you go out there and you just like listen, try and figure out what's happening. And then when you're ready, dare to join in.
0: David makes playing with whales sound pretty simple, but I still have questions. I don't think that you should put on a scuba suit and try to swim around with a humpback. And I certainly don't think that you can play the clarinet underwater. How does David actually make music with whales then?
1: Well, you broadcast the sound underwater with an underwater speaker, and you listen with an underwater microphone, and you hear this music being made in the undersea world, and you're wearing headphones like I'm doing now, and you kind of join in with it, and it takes you to a whole other place and to an interspecies music that no one animal could make alone. It needs a human and it needs a humpback whale.

0: What do you think of the whale songs? It might not be the type of music that you turn on when you want a dance party, but I like what David said about it being music from an undersea world. David is an expert at listening to and then joining in with the music of different animal worlds. From birds to humpback whales, he's able to find music in unexpected places and then share it with humans like us. David thinks that there's something special that we can access when we make music with other species.
1: A lot of people hear about this, they want to know, did the bird imitate you? Did he copy you? That's kind of sort of insulting way to respond to another musician. Why should he want to copy me? Why should I be interested in that? I want to make music together. I want to make some sound together with these animals that could not be made by one species alone.
0: So maybe the next time you're out in nature and you hear a bird chirp or a bug hum, see if you can make a sound and join in. By enjoying different types of animal music, we can experience whole new worlds.

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This is Marcus Smith. I'm host of the Constant Wonder podcast, which is where material for Constant Wonder Kids comes from. We made this episode because Constant Wonder contains a lot of great stuff kids will love too. But you may be wanting more. We've got a whole episode devoted to David Rothenberg, his music and philosophy about creating with the natural world. 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Look for Season 2, Episode 14. It's called Animal Duets. 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

0: That was Paige with Constant Wonder Kids. I don't know about you, but that makes me wonder about going outdoors and making some music in nature, too. It puts me in the mood for a favorite Bill Harley story called Bear's Party. Bear, in this story, is determined to throw a great party for the moon. And one by one, all the animals join in his song. And the audience joined in, too, as we recorded this. And, of course, so can you. Here's Bear's Party, recorded live in the Appleseed Studio, performed by Bill Harley.
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6: Once a month, Bear couldn't sleep. He couldn't sleep because there was a full moon shone down through his picture window right on his bed. But on the night of the full moon, Bear didn't want to sleep. What he wanted to do was have a party, invite his friends, dance all night long. So he said,
7: I'm going to have a party. I'm going to invite my friends, and we're going to dance all night. Oh.
6: He told his brother. His brother said, stupid, stupid, stupid, stupid, stupid, stupid, stupid. It'll never work. A lot of animals won't even come. Forget it. But Bear, he shrugged his shaggy shoulders, and he said,
7: you never know what might happen.
6: He went ahead and planned his party anyway. He swept the clearing in front of his house. He planned what kind of snacks he was going to serve. And he made these invitations to take to his friends. And as he took the invitations to his friends, he made up a song. He decided he was going to sing the night of his party. And get everybody to sing. It's going to go like this.

0: play. But everywhere he went, animals told him it wasn't going to work. Coyote said, no way. A lot of animals won't come, so it won't work. My cousins and dogs sleep all night. Forget it. Bear shrugged his shaggy shoulders and said, you never know what might happen. He told his best friend, the moose. She said, noble idea, Bear, but I don't believe it will work, so I shall not be in attendance. He told the birds. They said they had to get up early the next morning. He told the bugs. They told him to bug off. Everybody, everywhere he went, he said, it's not going to work. Bear said, you never know. He told the porcupine. The porcupine said, what's a party? He got home. His brother said, I told you it's not going to work. But Bear shrugged his shaggy shoulders and said, you never know what might happen. And he went ahead and planned his party. He swept the clearing. He prepared the food. He took a nap that afternoon so he could stay up late. And then finally, the evening of his party came. He had an early meal, and he sat on the front steps waiting for his friends to come. The sun sank low and then set, and the sky grew dark, and the stars came out one by one, and then the moon began to rise, and his friends didn't come, and it rose higher and higher in the sky, and his friends didn't come, and he waited, and his friends didn't come. And he said,
1: they're late. The party will just have to start without them.
0: Went out in the middle of the clearing, stood very straight, very tall. He said,
1: let the party begin. Huh.
0: And he began to shuffle his feet and sing.

juicy. Right beneath them underground, the Fox family is trying to get their kids to bed. It was 15 minutes past their bedtime, and Dad Fox is beginning to lose it just a little bit. He had them in their bedroom. He was armed with pajamas. Rather strange anthropomorphism for this, but... just about had them cornered when all of a sudden the ground above him began to rumble and this muted sound came down through the earth. He said, what's that noise? His kid said, we'll go look. He said, no. But it was too late. They were through his legs, out the front, out the door. He ran up the steps. He said, all I want is 15 minutes to myself. Is that too much to ask? He ran up the steps, flung open the door, and looked at all his kids dancing around in the clearing with Bear singing, come on out and play with me. Come on out now. He said, look at that dumb bear. No one came to his party, and he's still having it. He's trying to figure out how to get his kids back downstairs when who should come into the clearing, but da, da, da, da, da, da, da, da, da. Forget it. What is that? That's an expensive wolf right there. Okay. The wolf. Wolf came over. He said, hey, Fox, man, what are you doing here? He said, I'm not here. But his tail was moving back and forth, timing the music. Wolf said, I forgot about this party. And they sat there watching as more and more animals began to show up. And Bear kept dancing and singing, come on out and play with you. And just at that moment, into the clearing came his best friend, the moose. She said, what's going on? He said, it's my party. Did you forget? He said, I didn't forget. I just didn't remember. Since I'm here, would you like some help? He said, yeah, I need somebody on the bottom. And so the moose began to do this part. And you guys over here, on the left side of the radio, okay? Okay, you're the moose section, all right? You can be your favorite bass player, Sting or Charles Mingus or Jack Bruce or I don't know. Your part goes like this.

0: Bear kept singing,
1: come on out and play with me. Come on out now, can't you see?
0: Man, it was a swinging party. Mormon. Okay, great. Fine. Just let me tell the story, will you? Rabbit showed up with the vegetable plate from a nearby garden. The birds had been in the trees trying to sleep. A quartet of sparrows flew down to a branch right above Bear's head. They said, oh, Bear, we're here. What do you want? And he said, I need some backup singers. And the birds, and you guys right here in the middle, okay. Birds, the horn section went like this.

See, man, it was a swinging party. Animals, okay, fine, great. All right, just let me tell the story, will you? Losing control here. Animals never met, speaking for the first time. The crickets and their compatriots had been in a nearby field. They hopped into the clearing and said, "What do you want?" He said, "I need somebody on the backbeat, on the rhythm." Duke Ellington said, "Don't clap on the one and the three. It's too aggressive. So you guys over here, you're the drum section, the rhythm, so you're part just..."

see. Okay. Okay, okay, all right, fine, fine, right, okay. Finally, the last animal of all came into the clearing. Quite unaware. Waddled over to where Bear was, said, "Hey, Bear, how'd you get such a swinging party?" Bear said, "I don't know, but because of the moon." The porcupine, who never looked up at the sky, had no idea what he was talking about, said, "Moon, what's a moon?" Bear said, "The moon, everybody stop, look, stop, everybody stop," and everybody stopped. He said, "Look up at the moon." There it was. It's like it was hanging in the top branch of the tallest tree, shining down on all of them. And I don't care what scientists say, some nights it's bigger. And he called up and he said, "Hey, moon, it's a nice night you picked to come out. It's not so dark like some other nights." And the moon turned her face towards the earth and said, "Nice night for a party, Bear." The animal's eyes opened wide. Their jaws dropped. They said, "Bear, that's impossible. That couldn't have happened. The moon has never spoken before. It couldn't have happened." And Bear, he shrugged his shaggy shoulders and said, "You never know what might happen." And the moose said, "Precisely. You may keep it up. One, two, you know what to do."

That was Bear's Party by Bill Harley. It's been wonderful having you with us for today's stories as we've learned and heard about animals in the wild and about an even wilder fairy tale family. 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
6: BBC News with Roisin Hasty. Fighting has intensified between the Houthis and Saudi-led forces in Yemen. The coalition says it struck Houthi military sites in Hodeidah and elsewhere along the Red Sea coast. Ella Bicknell reports.
7: As well as targets around the Bab el-Mandeb Strait, the Yemeni government, backed by Saudi Arabia, says it's launched an offensive on the Houthi-held capital, Sana'a. The Houthis say they've carried out strikes on Saudi Arabia, targeting Riyadh's main airport, an oil refinery and a military base. Saudi Arabia has not commented, but reporters in the capital say they've heard explosions. Earlier, Turkey and Pakistan agreed to rapidly deploy forces to Saudi Arabia under a defence alliance agreed in August. The conflict has already displaced tens of thousands of Yemenis. With no signs of negotiations or a ceasefire, the humanitarian situation is expected to worsen.
6: President Trump says threats prompted Washington to remove its bombers from a British airbase in southern England. They left suddenly over the weekend, a week after Britain declared a major incident when it intercepted vans near RAF Fairford. Six people were arrested over a suspected terror plot and subsequently released on bail. Mr. Trump's comments appeared to contradict the Secretary of State, Marco Rubio, who called the move routine. These people live near to the base.
8: Well, I feel quite happy that they've gone because it's less of a target now, Fairford, and so it makes me feel a bit safer.
9: Personally, I'm quite pleased they've gone because it's just been quite noisy.
6: The best-selling British author and politician Geoffrey Archer has died. He was 86. He sold 300 million books in almost 120 countries. Ione Wells reports.
10: A Conservative MP before he was 30, he had to step down after a disastrous investment brought financial ruin. Writing restored his fortune, his books sold in their millions. Margaret Thatcher made him deputy party chairman. In 1986, he resigned over newspaper claims he had slept with a sex worker but won £500,000 in the subsequent libel action. Just over a decade later, he was the Tory candidate for Mayor of London until a friend revealed Archer had asked him to provide a false alibi in the libel trial. He went to prison for 2 years. He later resumed his writing career, but his dreams of a political career never recovered.
6: British members of Parliament are calling for an independent review into the death of a British trader who exposed evidence of links between the late sex offender Jeffrey Epstein, the US Commerce Secretary Howard Lutnick, and King Charles's brother Andrew Mountbatten-Windsor. The call follows the death by suicide of Simon Andrees, an ex-employee of Mr. Lutnick's former firm BGC. He reported his concerns over business connections between the men to the British financial watchdog, the Financial Conduct Authority, in 2018. World News from the BBC.
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2: 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Stories bring us together, and we hope the stories on the show will spark memories and thoughts that you can share with the people you love. I'm your host, Sam Payne. Have you ever heard anybody say, "Be careful what you wish for"? Wise people know that sometimes wishes are made without thinking everything through, and that a thoughtless wish granted sometimes comes with unintended consequences. Maybe it's happened to you. You want something, and then you get it, and you find that some of the ways that thing impacts your life are good, and some are, well, complicated. Some time ago, my wife and I wanted a new car, and woohoo, we got a new car. But the cup holders in the car weren't the right size for my wife's water bottle, so she had to get a new water bottle. And some of the instruments on the dashboard weren't quite as intuitive as on the old car, which bugs me. And listen, I know, first world problems, right? But maybe you get the idea. Getting the thing you want can bring a complicated set of good things and tough things into your life. And that's what today's stories are about. First up, storyteller Mara Menzies with a story called How Fire Came Into the World. Fire? Coming into the world? What could go wrong, right? Here's Mara on the Appleseed.
12: This is a story that I heard quite a few years ago, and it is a story from Southern Africa, a story from the San people. I'm sure that you must have heard of the San people, a very ancient people who live in the desert. Some people used to call them the Bush people or the Bushmen, but they are the San people, and they have an incredibly rich oral tradition. And this is one of their stories. Is an old, old story. So old, in fact, that it takes place at a time when all the food in the world was eaten raw. Does anybody here ever eat raw food? Yes? Yes. Okay, so maybe the fruit, oh, the sushi, yes, and some fruit. But imagine a potato, huh? Imagine you pull that potato out of the ground and you crunch into it like an apple. Would you like that? One person would like that. Oh, well, this story is that old when all the food was eaten raw. And there was a man and his wife. And one day, they had headed out into the desert, and they were looking for something very precious that they had buried earlier. They were looking for huge ostrich eggs. Now, the secret of the ostrich egg is that it can also act as a fridge. If you're ever in the desert and you find an ostrich egg, it can be a fridge, because once you pop a hole into the top and you empty out all the insides, once you fill it with water and you bury it under the sand, it keeps your water cool, very cool and fresh for a long, long time. And so they were out looking for this precious nest of ostrich eggs that they had buried a long time ago, when suddenly they stopped and they looked up, and there in the distance, they saw a strange looking cloud. This cloud, it did not float across the sky like all the other clouds. This cloud, it looked like it was coming straight up out of the top of a mountain. And they had never seen anything like it before. And wife, well, she was very curious. And she said, "Husband, I don't know what that is, but I want you to go and find out. And once you know what it is, I want you to come back and let me know. And if it is of any interest to me, then I will go and check it out for myself." And husband wanted to make his wife happy, and so he agreed. And wife took a little bag, and she packed some food in there for him, some nice, crunchy, crispy fruit and vegetables, and she sent him on his way. Pakatang, pakatang, pakatang. Pakatang, pakatang, pakatang. Pakatang, pakatang, pakatang. Pakatang, pakatang, pakatang. He marched, he marched, he walked, he walked. He reached the mountain, he climbed higher and higher and higher and higher. And when he reached the top, he saw a strange-looking creature sitting right at the very peak of the mountain. This creature had a little hat that flickered and wavered in the wind. This creature had a yellow golden coat around his shoulders, and this creature had blue and purple boots on his feet. And the creature said, "Man, you have come. Come closer. Come and sit next to me." And man was shocked. He said, "Who are you? How do you know who I am?" And the creature said, "I am fire. And I have been brought to bring joy and happiness to the people of the world. Come, come closer." And so man went closer to fire. And the closer he got, oh, the warmer and cozier he felt. He sat down next to fire. And the two of them started to tell each other stories. Man told fire about his wife and how wonderful she was. He told fire about all his friends and what life was like in the village. And fire told man about everything that he could see from his lofty position on the peak of the mountain. He told man about all the things that he could see on the other side of the mountain. And man, he couldn't believe his ears. He took all these stories in. Oh, they laughed. When they told sad stories, oh, they commiserated each other. Some of those stories were incredibly interesting, and man was sat there gripped to his seat. Oh, tell me that one again. Please tell me that one again. Story after story after story, until man noticed that, oh, the sun was moving across the sky, and it would soon be dark, and it was time for him to go home. But hospitality was a very important thing for man. And he said, "Fire, I have really, really enjoyed our company. I would love, love if you could come to my house, to my village. Let me introduce you to my friends and my family. I would love it more than you could understand." And fire said, "No, I am not going to leave this mountain. I'm going to stay right here at the top. However, please, you are welcome to visit me anytime you like." And so man respected his new friend's wishes, and he headed down that mountain path. When he reached the village, he told his wife, "Wife, oh, I have met the most incredible friend. His name is Fire. He told me all kinds of stories. You won't believe what our neighbors are doing on the other side of the mountain. My goodness, Fire has so many interesting and wonderful and unusual things to say. Oh, what an incredible person Fire is." And wife was delighted. She was really happy that her husband had found a new friend, and she said, "You should bring Fire down sometime." "I tried, I asked, but Fire said no." "Oh, never mind. Maybe he will come in the future." And a few weeks later, man thought, "You know, I really want to see Fire again." And so wife packed a little bag of some nice crunchy fruit and vegetables, and she sent him on his way. Pakatang, pakatang, pakatang. Pakatang, pakatang, pakatang. Pakatang, pakatang, pakatang. Pakatang, pakatang, pakatang. He walked, he walked. He marched, he marched. He climbed higher and higher. Fire! Oh, there you are. And Fire was thrilled to see his friend. "Oh, I am so happy that you have returned. I really enjoyed our conversation the last time. I have so many new stories to tell you. Come, come and sit next to me." And so man sat next to Fire, and again, they started to share story after story after story. And oh, Fire was captivated by all the things that man had got up to. And again, the hours flew by. And when it was time for him to leave, "Oh, Fire, please, please come to my village. My wife would love to meet you. I know my friends would love you too." But Fire said, "No, I'm going to stay right here on the top of this mountain." And so man respected his wishes. And what did he do? He headed back down that mountain. A few weeks later, he headed back up, and this went on for a few months, almost a whole year, until finally man said, "Oh, fire, you have no idea how happy it would make me if you came down to the village. Everybody knows about you, and I just want everyone to understand how incredible you are." And fire said, "Oh, well, there's a problem. You see, I have a huge appetite. And when I start eating, I just don't know when I'm going to be able to stop." And man said, "What? That's it? Does anyone here have a big appetite?" "Mm-hmm, yes, me too." And so fire, he said, "Well, yes, it's just it could be problematic." And man said, "Don't you worry. If that's all it is, do you know how much food we have in that village? We have got eggs. We have got milk. There is a seasonal river that is just happening right now. We have plenty of fish. We have fruit. We have vegetables. Come, I promise you will not go hungry." And so, umming and aying, fire finally agreed. "Okay, I'll come down in 3 days' time." Oh, man was ecstatic. And he rushed down that mountain path and he told all his friends and family, "Fire is coming. He has agreed. But we need to make sure there is plenty of food. We don't want to embarrass ourselves." And he started to hand out instructions. "You go and get the carrots. You go and get the potatoes. You go fishing in the river. You go milk the cows. You go fetch the eggs." And everybody brought as much food as they could find, and they piled it on huge mats right in the center of the village. There was a mountain of food. And man thought, "Hey, fire will have such a good time here." And the days were passing, 3 days, 2 days, 1 day, and then he saw that cloud, that strange cloud, that plume of smoke slowly starting to make its way down the mountain path. "He's on his way. Oh, finally, you're going to meet fire." And fire was excited. This was his first time off the mountain, and he couldn't wait to see man's world for the first time with his own eyes. And as he was busy making his way down that mountain path, he suddenly looked and, oh, there were some rather delicious looking blades of grass. And he thought, "I'll just have a little taste." And whoosh, he took them and they were good. And so, whoosh, he reached out and he took some more. They were so good, in fact, that he wanted some more. And soon, whoosh, whoosh, whoosh, whoosh, hum, hum, hum, hum, he was gorging himself on grass until soon that grass was not enough. The more he ate, the hungrier he became. And he was reaching out for the bushes. And he was reaching out for the low-lying branches of the trees. And of course, now, as he ate more and more, he became larger and larger until soon the animals were fleeing from fire. The insects were buzzing. The birds were flying high in the sky. There were huge swirls of smoke. And the villagers, they looked up and they said, "Oh, fire is bigger than we had thought." "Ha ha, you don't know fire. Fire is my friend. I know fire better than anyone here. Fire is small and sweet and friendly and kind and full of stories. You will love fire." But man was wrong, because fire was now a wall of flame. He was consuming everything in his path, more and more and more. He could not stop. And as he raced towards that village, the villagers began to be filled with fear. So scared, in fact, that when they saw this towering inferno racing towards them, they turned and they raced towards that river. They jumped in, and as they did, fire hit the village. He ate up the roofs of their houses. He gobbled up the walls. He went into their homes and ate everything that he could find until there was nothing left to eat. And poof, he burnt himself out. And it was then that the villagers, they emerged from the river. They headed back to the village and, oh, it was awful. They couldn't believe their eyes. Their homes were gone. There was nothing left, just charred skeletal remains. And wife was not happy. "Husband, You told us that fire was your friend. You told us how wonderful he was, how amazing he was. And look, look at what fire has done to our home. How could you do this? And man felt terrible. He felt he had been betrayed by his best friend. He said, "This is awful. I never want to see fire ever again." And as they walked through the village, trying to see if there was anything that they could salvage, when they reached the center, they noticed that something was different. And when they saw those mats piled high with food, well, wife noticed that those potatoes looked a little bit different. And so she picked one up and, oh, it was hot and it was a bit soft. And she broke it open and the smoke and steam began to emerge and, ooh, it smelled rather good. And she bit into it. Oh, it was the most delicious thing that she had ever eaten. And she picked up a carrot and... She picked up an egg and the egg had been baked. The milk had been boiled. The fish had been roasted. The carrots were caramelized. Oh, the food was cooked to perfection. And soon all the villagers were eating up the food. And it was so good that wife said, "Husband, you go and bring fire back." And husband said, "No. Fire is no longer my friend. I want nothing to do with him. Our friendship is over." And wife said, "Don't talk nonsense. Fire is just like you. Fire is just like me. Fire is like all of us. You told me how many stories he told you, what a good friend he was, how kind and wonderful he was. Yes, he has a wonderful side, and he has many gifts to offer. Look what the gift he has given to us. But yes, he has a dark and dangerous side, so we just have to find a way to balance it and manage it. You go and bring fire back." She packed a little bag with the most delicious cooked food. Pakatang, pakatang, pakatang. Pakatang, pakatang, pakatang. Pakatang, pakatang, pakatang. Pakatang, pakatang, pakatang. He marched, he marched, he climbed, and when he reached the top, there was fire. Fire felt terrible. He realized what an awful, awful thing he had done. And when he saw man, he was so filled with shame. And he said, "I'm so sorry. I tried to tell you. I tried to warn you. I don't know why you're here. Oh, this is so, so sad." And man said, "Well, actually, I've come to ask you to come back to the village." And fire was confused. He said, "But I destroyed everything." And he said, "Well, yes, you did. But you gave us this wonderful gift of cooked food. We'd love to have you back." "How am I going to get there? You saw the damage and destruction I did the last time." And then man reached into his pot, into his bag, and he pulled out a pot. And he said, "If you jump into this pot, I will carry you down that mountain. And then you won't be able to do any harm to anyone." So fire agreed. Bump! He jumped into the pot, and man carried him down. And when they arrived, they saw that wife had created a little house for fire, 3 big stones. And so man poured fire into the center of his little house. And to this day, fire keeps his promise of bringing joy and happiness to the people of the world. Thank you.
11: That was Mara Menzies with How Fire Came Into the World. Listening to Mara's story about the good and bad consequences of wanting fire for a friend reminds me of something a little like that maybe in my own life. A few years ago, my wife and daughter and I decided we wanted a cat. I mean, I imagine sitting in a rocking chair, reading a book with a purring kitten curled up on my lap. I imagined a cat twining around my ankles as I worked in the kitchen or in the backyard. Lovely visions of companionship and cuteness and purring. And we went to the local animal shelter to pick out a kitten. Well, we came home with 2. I mean, how could we take one adorable little tabby home and leave her brother behind? And then a few weeks later, we learned from a family friend that a beloved old cat in her neighborhood had a litter of kittens, and that while she had found homes for most of them, one little kitten, the smallest of the litter, still needed a home. And would we Well, we did. So that's three cats. And the thing about cats, if you've ever met one, is that they don't do what you want them to do. They do what they want to do. So, yeah, purring on your lap for sure, but often right when you need to get up and get going. Sure, twining around your ankles as you work, and often just at the wrong time or in such a way that it trips you up. And then, of course, there are litter boxes and food and water bowls and trips to the vet. And you know, none of that was stuff we were thinking about when our heads were full of soft cuddles. And I gotta say, those cats, Moki, Blue, and Maudie, they're great. We love them. We really love them. But more than we bargained for? Sure, every single day of our lives. And you know, I'm glad we didn't see every bad thing that could possibly happen by bringing three cats into the house. We never would have done it if we could have seen every horrible possibility. Maybe that's true of a lot of things. Maybe it's the fact that we can't.

0: When I was a child, I remember this thing that we used to say. What if you got three wishes? What did everyone say? What would you wish for?
1: More
0: wishes. That's exactly it. Three more wishes, four more wishes. Oh, you can't do that, you can't do that. But I love stories where people wish for things. I'm one of seven children. And there are two different kinds of stories I like. Stories where people wish for things and stories where people get what they deserve. And this is a story where you get both. And it goes like this. At the beginning of time, Naomi, the creator, was busy creating the world. Separated the land from the water, went back across the land, found a great big patch of land, pulled up the grass, kept on going. Went to another great big place, pulled up a huge stand of acacia trees, kept on going. And then came another place and made a little pond. And after all of the land masses and ponds and waters were created, Naomi went back and put animals in all of those places. He went back to that place where there was that great big old grassland, picked up a great big piece of clay, made an elephant, put it down, kept on going. Came to that great big stand of acacia trees, picked up a great big piece of clay, made a giraffe, put it down, kept on going. Got to that little pond and thought, I'll make a special animal for here. Reached into the pond and picked up a little bitty piece of clay, made a little frog, put it down, kept on going. Now, frog was a happy-go-lucky animal. He jumped around and ate bugs and sang. Until one day, one of the little frogs looked around and said, hey, we don't have a king. The other one said, yeah, we don't have a king. And then they said that thing that lots of people say. That's not fair. The ants and the beasts, they got queens. And the land animals have the lion. But who is the king of the animal that lives on the water and the land? It's not fair. We don't have a king. It's not fair. It's not fair. So they looked up to the creator. They said, Naomi. But he was busy. Excuse us. He was still busy. Yo-ho. The creator looked down. It was the frogs. He said, frogs, what can I do for you? We want a king. You don't need a king, but we want one. Look, if you needed a king, I would have made you a king, but we want one. Look, you don't need a king, but we want one. Look, I don't have time for this. I'm busy. The world is still not finished. Go back to your pond. The frogs went back to their pond, but they were really upset. How many of you know a persistent child? One who will not give up. All the frogs got together and hatched a plan. Every frog in the world began to sing as loud as they could for 24 hours straight. And then 48 hours. After a week of this, the other animals looked up to Naomi and said, please give them a king. Now, Naomi was busy, but whatever. He went to the frogs. He said, okay, frogs, you win. I'll give you a king. Okay, go to sleep. In the morning, you'll see your new king. They were so excited, they went right to sleep. Well, the truth is, Naomi was busy. He didn't have time to make a whole new king. So he reached down to their pond, picked up a big rock, shaped it into a frog, and stuck it back down off in there. They woke up in the morning and they saw their new king. He was bigger than they were. They like that. He sat really still in the water. They like that too. They jumped around their king. They ate bugs in his honor. And one day, two little frogs weren't paying attention and one of them jumped right on the king's head. They took a deep breath. They took a step back. They waited for the king to do something. The king was a big rock. He could not do anything. Hey! One of them picked up a flipper full of mud and hit the king right in the face. They took a deep breath. They took a step back. They waited for the king to do something. The king was a big rock. He couldn't do anything. Hey! They grabbed their king. They turned him over. They buried him in the mud. They went back to Naomi. Naomi! He was still busy. Excuse us! Yo-ho! He looked up. Frogs, what? We want a king. I gave you a king. We didn't like that one. What's wrong with the king I gave you? He didn't do anything.

0: Naomi looked down their pond and said, where is it? We buried him in the mud. Why would you do that? Because he didn't do anything. Naomi was upset. He said, okay, you win. Go to sleep. I promise you in the morning, you'll have a king that does something. They were very excited. They went right to sleep. Naomi took a little time and made a very special animal for them. He picked up a big piece of clay. He put it in their pond just as the sun was coming up. And when it was finally full, they saw their new king. He was bigger than they were, just like the old king. He sat very still in the water, just like the old king. But he was really different from the old king. He definitely did something. He ate frogs. The frogs were so scared of him, they never asked for anything else. And that's why to this day, Crocodile is king of the frogs. Be careful what you wish for, because you might get it. And that is the story of Frogs King.
1: That was Donna Washington with Frogs King. Both Donna's story and Mara's were about the complications that can come from granted wishes. They're also both what storytellers call pourquoi stories. Pourquoi is the French word for why. And a pourquoi story answers in a mythical way the question of how or why something came to be. It's like an origin story, you know, like how fire came into the world or crocodiles. It was fun to bring you a couple of pourquoi stories today. Be on the lookout for them. You'll find them everywhere. What's something you once wished for and then got and it didn't turn out quite the way you hoped? Have you ever had something happen to you in which you could find both good stuff and bad stuff? I bet you've got some stories. We hope you'll share them with the people you love. 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We might share them on the show. 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
8: Hi, Wonder Kids. It's Paige. When you hear the word extinct, what comes to mind? Maybe you thought of dinosaurs, which are probably the most famous extinct animals. Or perhaps you imagined woolly mammoths, stellar sea cows, or another animal that no longer lives on Earth. When a species becomes extinct, it means that every member of that species has died out, can no longer be found anywhere on our planet. It's easy to think of animals when we talk about extinction. But did you know that plants can go extinct too? That's right. Even trees can disappear forever. That's a pretty sad thought, and today's guest agrees. He's cared about trees his whole life and can remember caring about sick trees even when he was a little boy.
9: There's a photograph of me standing next to a tree with a look of what can only be described as admiration and love, next to a white oak tree that apparently had two main stems right down at the base, and I called it the two-headed white tree. In the backyard, we had a black oak tree that was infested with insects. It had a little hole in it. I thought that the carpenter ants made it. I was determined to figure out exactly what made that perfectly round hole in that tree. I used to try experiments on them because I got medicine, so why can't the tree get medicine? I so anthropomorphized these things, I would bring out a household chemical like hydrogen peroxide, mix it with water, and pour it on the roots of that two-headed white tree because, you know, it kills germs when mom puts it on a cup, so why shouldn't it kill germs that are trying to invade this tree?
8: This is Emmett Hoops. He's an elementary school teacher, but when we talked to him, he was also the director of the New York chapter of the American Chestnut Foundation. As you can tell from his story, Emmett has always cared about trees, and when he was young, his attention turned to one type of tree in particular, the American chestnut tree. Now, you might only be familiar with the word chestnut from that Christmas song that goes, "Chestnuts roasting on an open fire." I'll admit, that's pretty much all I knew about them as well, before I got to know Emmett. However, not too long ago, the American chestnut tree was a staple of the United States. It thrived in the Appalachian Mountains and nearby areas from Alabama to Maine. These chestnut trees were massive, the redwoods of the East, towering over 10 stories tall. In some areas, one out of every four trees was a chestnut tree, making it an important source of food for animals ranging from squirrels to humans.
9: One out of four trees in West Virginia and Pennsylvania and central New York. It's not just a tree, it's the source of food. 80% of the food in the forest. 80%. What happened to the animals in the forest, in those parts of the country where the chestnut was the dominant tree species? Four species of moth disappeared at the same time as the chestnut. And this just blew me away. I thought, how much food has disappeared because of this tree?
8: Today, the American chestnut tree is almost completely extinct due to a tree sickness called chestnut blight. Blight is a fungus that can spread from tree to tree. The fungus infects the bark and creates sunken wounds called cankers. These cankers cut off the tree's ability to move water and nutrients between its roots and leaves. As a result, the tree eventually dies above ground. Chestnut blight arrived in the United States from Asia in 1904 and slowly began to spread from tree to tree. By the time Emmett was a boy, many people thought that the American chestnut tree was extinct. In fact, Emmett remembers seeing a dead chestnut tree with his father.
9: There was the hulk of an American chestnut, big and white. It had no bark on it at all. It looked like a telephone pole. My father said that was a chestnut tree. And when he said, "They're gone, the chestnut is gone," I thought, how could a tree possibly have been planted here? And now, not only this one is dead, but there aren't any to be found. You know, my father didn't know that there actually are regrowths. He thought that they were just absolutely extinct.
8: But there are regrowths. When blight kills a chestnut tree, it only affects the tree that's above the ground. The roots can still regrow new chestnut trees. That is, until blight comes and makes the new tree sick again.
9: If you go into the forest, you'll find American chestnuts. They look like rhododendrons, which grow about maybe 15 feet high, and they become very bushy instead of growing straight up.
8: So today, chestnut trees look a bit different than they used to. There's still hope for the American chestnut tree, but in order to keep them alive, chestnut tree lovers like Emmett have to help other people care about the American chestnut tree. One way to do that is by sharing memories from people who lived so long ago that they remember seeing chestnut trees in their prime, before blight made them sick.
10: My name is Ella Preston, and I was born November 26, 1916.
8: In 2008, a woman named Bethany Baxter interviewed people like Ella Preston to collect their memories of the American chestnut tree. If Ella were alive today, she would be almost 110 years old. Blight had arrived in the U.S. by the time Ella grew up with chestnut trees, but she still remembers going with friends to gather chestnuts.
10: One exciting, cold, frosty morning when I was about 13, I've heard my Uncle John and a man above us called George were taking a bunch of us girls to pick up native chestnuts. And that was a rarity. We were going to camp and spend the night and pick chestnuts up and bring them back the next day. So away we went. And we were quite a rowdy bunch going. We were fresh and we picked up chestnuts as we went. Of course, by dark, we were ready to go to bed. We fixed us a bed, and they started singing old-time songs. And they made that valley ring. They sang so loud, and they sang us all to sleep. We ate breakfast and started picking up chestnuts in earnest next morning. And I really worked and picked up. And I had so many chestnuts, I couldn't carry them.
8: Another man who was interviewed was named C.E. Blevins. He was born in 1925, and he remembers how delicious chestnuts were to eat.
11: They were a food staple. They were faithful every year. I think lots of people were saved by eating those chestnuts because they had so many good vitamins in them. To me, they were so good, so delicious. There just wasn't anything any better. They were beautiful. I thought they were just pretty. And that food stuff was the main thing. And we'd roast them and boil them and eat them raw. All we kids got fat.
8: Hearing these stories from people who enjoyed chestnut trees in their childhoods makes me feel like we're really missing out on something special. Emmett continued to care about American chestnut trees as he grew up. And once he was an adult, he had help learning about American chestnut trees from the internet.
9: With the dawn of the internet, I was looking up American chestnuts, and all I found online were hybrids.
8: A hybrid chestnut tree is a tree whose parents are two different kinds of chestnut trees. A hybrid chestnut might have one parent that's an American chestnut, and then another parent that's a Chinese chestnut.
9: Something called the Dunston chestnut, or a this chestnut, or a Chinese chestnut, or a European chestnut. But no one was selling American chestnuts. And that eventually got me in touch with the American Chestnut Foundation in the New York chapter. They were brimming with news about coming up with possible solutions to blight and introducing blight tolerance into American chestnuts. Finally, I found what felt like a spiritual home. I've been involved with the American Chestnut Foundation's New York chapter ever since.
8: Once Emmett started working with the American Chestnut Foundation, he was able to feel even more hope for the future of this special tree. Scientists are working to cure chestnut blight, or even find a way to introduce genes into chestnut trees that make them resistant to the blight in the first place. With all this good news, Emmett still hopes to pass on his enthusiasm for the American chestnut tree. That's where his job as an elementary school teacher comes in handy.
9: For the past 7 years, I've given all the kids American chestnuts, just plain old, pure American chestnuts that, if you're lucky enough to find a tree that's not dead from blight and is still bearing fruit, pick them up. Don't do it without gloves.
8: So why can't you pick up chestnuts without gloves? Well, the nuts grow inside a super spiky shell called a burr. It's almost like a little mini porcupine. The burrs give protection to the chestnuts growing inside. After Emmett gathers chestnuts from surviving trees, he passes them out to his students.
9: I've been distributing them to kids in my class, and we always pick 4 that we plant every year. And I got permission to plant them in a special place on school property. And the kids who are in my class, every time they're in the bus turning into school, they have told me in subsequent grades they still look at those chestnuts and they realize that they planted those things. So I have this whole section in front of my school where we're planting American chestnuts. Knowing that they may, in fact, die from blight, the biggest tree right now is between 8 and 10 feet tall. They're doing really well.
8: Emmett believes that kids are some of the best people to help the American chestnut tree.
9: You know, for little kids, all you have to do with a little kid is to say, this thing might never exist again, and you are helping this thing to continue to exist. They may as well be dealing with a T-Rex or a Brontosaurus, something that is already gone that they didn't have a chance to help. But here they have this tree that they're actively helping. It's hard to get that passion from a 40-year-old, but I guarantee you, you will not have a problem telling a 7-year-old, we're going to plant a tree that may not exist anymore if we don't keep planting these trees.
8: Emmett is so grateful for all of his students who've helped him plant chestnuts and keep the American chestnut tree alive. Even if there's a lot of work to be done with figuring out how to cure chestnut blight, there's also a lot of hope for a world where American chestnut trees could grow all over the country, just like they did when Ella and C.E. were kids. To me, there's wonder in knowing about American chestnut trees and caring for them. So whether you're able to plant some chestnuts in your area or find other ways to care for endangered species, we can all follow Emmett's example and care for the natural world.

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3: 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We got one more story for you today. This is called Why the Sky is So High, told by the storyteller Diane Furlatt. Let's listen, shall we?

0: Did you know that the sky used to be very close to the ground?
1: Well, it did.
0: I mean, it was so close that when you stretched your hand above your head, you could touch it. Oh, but that was a long, long time ago. You see, back in those days, when folks got hungry, all they had to do was just reach up, break off some sky, and eat it. It was the life. I mean, sometimes it tasted like strawberries. Mm-mm. Sometimes it tasted like pizza. Mm-mm. Sometimes it tasted like fried chicken. Sometimes it tasted like ice cream, cake. I mean, that was living. All you had to do was just reach up. And things went along good for a while. But you know how people are. Somebody got greedy. Grabbed a whole chunk of sky, took a few little nibbles, and then what they didn't want, threw it on the ground. Ooh, and then here comes somebody else, grabbed a whole chunk, took a few little licks, and what they didn't want, threw it on the ground. And then somebody else came, took a whole hunk, and did the same thing. Ooh, when the sky looked down, and saw himself on the ground like garbage, he said, "Look, if I see anybody else taking too much, more than they can eat, and what they don't want, throwing me on the ground, I'm gonna go so far off, won't nobody be able to touch me. Got it?" Everybody agreed. Don't take no more than you can eat. Next day, they were very careful, just taking one grape, one strawberry, one potato chip. I know it's hard. One piece of pie. Everything was going fine. Until here comes this man who loves French fries. Took a whole bag of French fries, ate one or two. Ooh, I'm stuffed. And what he didn't want, threw it on the ground. And then here comes another one. She loves pizza. Grabbed a whole pizza, took one little bite. Ooh, my stomach hurts. And what she didn't want, threw it on the ground. Then here comes a little boy. Oh, he just loves strawberries. Got the whole handful of strawberries. Ate two or three. Ooh, I don't want any more. And what he didn't want? Threw it on the ground. Ooh, it was awful. What did they do that for? Ooh, when the sky looked down and saw himself on the ground like garbage, the ground began to shake. The world began to spin, and the sky began to move higher and higher and higher and higher. And the people cried, "Come back! Come back! Come back! We're sorry!" But it was too late. He warned them, didn't he? And the next day, when people came out, when they were hungry, there was nothing to reach up for. And the next day, they were even hungrier. But could they reach up? No. And the next day, oh, they were starving. But there was nothing to reach up for. What could they do? What they had to do was to go to work and grow their own food. And ever since that day, man had to work and grow his own food. And sometimes when you're driving out in the country and you pass a farm, you might see somebody out there working in the fields. You might see them stop and just go, whew, and look up and just shake their head. They're just remembering, that's all. How it used to be. You ever seen kids eating potato chips
1: And when they're done, take the bag and ball it up and throw it on the ground.
2: Ooh.
1: You ever seen kids drinking soda pop? And when they're done, take the can and smash it with their foot?
2: Ooh.
1: You ever seen people smoking a cigarette? And when they're done, throw it on the ground and step on it?
2: Ooh.
1: You ever seen kids throwing things out the car window? Have you ever seen how we're polluting our waters with guck and paper and oil?
2: Ooh.
1: Have you seen how we're destroying our trees, killing our animals, and polluting our air?
2: I sure hope we don't have to say, "I'm sorry," and it'd be too late.

0: That was Why the Sky is So High, told by the storyteller Diane Ferlat. 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
8: BBC News with Roisin Hastie. Fighting has intensified between the Houthis and Saudi-led forces in Yemen. The coalition says it struck Houthi military targets in Hodeidah on the Red Sea coast. The Yemeni government says it's begun an offensive against the Houthi-held capital, Sana'a. The Houthis say they've attacked targets in Saudi Arabia. Here's Kashyar Janedi.
9: The Saudi-backed Yemeni government forces say that they have managed to drive back Houthis from some of the strategically important territories that they had recently captured around the strategic waterway Bab al-Mandab, including Mocha. And by this, they have weakened the Houthis' control over Bab al-Mandab. But of course, this doesn't mean that they can't attack international shipping lanes through the Red Sea. But they are now in a weakened position.
8: President Trump says threats prompted Washington to remove its bombers from a British airbase in southern England. They left suddenly over the weekend, a week after Britain declared a major incident after intercepting vans apparently on their way to RAF Fairford. Mr. Trump's comments appeared to contradict other members of the administration, as Gary O'Donoghue explains.
10: You had the Secretary of State saying that this was a regular rotation, don't directly connect what had happened last week with this. This happens all the time. And in the middle of all that, we had the Vice President saying this was done out of an abundance of caution. So far, far from a coherent, cohesive, direct message from this administration. A lot of mix-up, a lot of confusion, and a lot of scratching of heads about what this all means. Because on the face of it, pulling them all out in one go is a serious matter, a hugely serious matter. And yet we're left with multiple questions.
8: New York State has declared an emergency in response to a measles outbreak. More than 100 cases have been reported in New York this year, mainly in rural communities. Health organizations have criticized the Trump administration for advocating greater parental choice and separating the measles, mumps and rubella vaccine into separate jabs. President Trump signed an executive order expanding access to tax-exempt diesel in a move that he says will bring down surging prices at the pumps for Americans. The order allows anyone to purchase so-called red dye diesel, which is used by off-road vehicles on farms and construction sites and is exempt from highway fuel taxes. Mr. Trump announced the move during a rally in the agricultural state of Nebraska.
11: I don't know what the hell it is, but whatever it is, it's supposed to be very good. Does anybody want to explain it? Red dye diesel, everybody, which is exactly the same as normal diesel, but is sold tax-free for off-road vehicles and big trucks.
8: BBC.
12: That word partnership really made me think differently. First of all, it's so mind-boggling, the idea that the divine would want to enter into a partnership with a humble piece of dust like us.
3: This is In Good Faith, where it's our privilege to hear stories and accounts from believers told in their own words. Our hope is to listen with an open heart, celebrating the power of faith and belief and what those stories mean to the ones who tell them. Today on In Good Faith, we're talking about two different books. One, a father wrote about an experience with his family, especially his adult daughter. And the second is actually a series of books written in the 1700s that are a description of the author's revelatory experiences with God. I'm in studio today with senior producer Heather Bigley.
13: Hello.
3: And student producer Leah King.
14: Hello.
3: Michael Schnabel wrote this book called Daddy's Girl that we're going to talk about, A Father, His Daughter, and the Deadly Battle She Won. This is a really gripping book because it kind of goes to what any of us would think if a very close family member suddenly got a diagnosis of what could be a fatal disease.
13: And what we heard from Michael and what we read in his book was about how he and his wife, his daughter Stephanie and her husband, and even the little grandbaby that was part of the story,
3: yes,
13: they pulled together as a team to work together to attack this cancer diagnosis.
14: Yeah, I like how he's talking about how this trial kind of grew his soul. Not only like physically she was healed, but spiritually they all had their own experience. And he did write that and journal it. And I think it's interesting that we can read their experience.
3: And also, I am just fascinated. We'll hear him talk about different events that happened, people they meet, and we couldn't even talk about all of them in the interview because there were so many in the book. It's those life situations where we decide this thing just happened, and I don't know if this was an amazing coincidence or did God just do something amazing without leaving enough clear fingerprints that now I get to or have to decide what I'm going to think about this event.
13: And one of the really startling things about this story of Stephanie is that everyone was really excited about the birth of Stephanie's son, and she was pregnant and having a fairly difficult pregnancy. She delivers that son, and then only 2 weeks later, they discover that she has colon cancer. So a really difficult transition to make, I would think, emotionally for everyone.
15: We always told each other the truth right after we had found the diagnosis that she had stage 4 colon cancer and a likelihood of her dying. She had an 8% chance of living 5 years. We were all in shock. This was maybe even an hour and a half after we found out about the diagnosis. And she turned to me and she said, "Dad, am I going to die?" And it's probably the most difficult thing I've ever answered. In my head, I didn't know quite what to say. I wanted to be supportive and, oh, we're going to beat this thing and all that. But our relationship was built on trust. It was built on love. And I really felt I needed to tell her the truth. And I said, "Sweetheart, I really don't know." And I had tears coming down my cheeks. And we hugged and held on to each other like we had to hold on to each other for that moment. And that haunted me for a long time. I wasn't sure if I'd answered correctly. Later on, we would talk about it, and she said that I definitely did. And it was for the reasons I said, because of our love for each other and our trust.
3: And at some point, you actually started journaling about this.
15: Yeah.
16: Was that a habit you'd already had?
15: We went from the highest high that we could have by getting our first grandchild and so excited and everything. She'd had some problems starting with her second trimester. And we knew there were things that were going on. But once the baby was born, it was healthy. They took the baby early. They could go in and do some tests and try and find out what was going on with her. And that's when we found out. So we went from this incredible high of having this new child in our lives to 2 weeks later being told that our daughter would most likely die. Well, my daughter had just kept saying, she says, I cannot handle the fact that I may never see this child grow up and he may never even know me other than maybe pictures. I'm her father. Every father's protective of his children. And so I thought, what can I do about this? I've never journaled before. I did a lot of writing when I was in the pharmaceutical business. I was in training and did a lot of presentations and things like that. But when it came to Stephanie, I thought, I'm going to try and capture her essence, her soul, her being for this child. So he knows how hard she fought and how much that she loved him in case she wasn't around for him to experience himself. So that was really the impetus of it and the motivation for me. It turned out to be a very positive thing. I not only started capturing the things that were happening day to day, but I was able to catch the emotions that I was going through, that she was going through. We were a very close family. And so we would talk. We dealt with so many things together, the five of us. It was very helpful to get those things out of my mind, out of my memory, and just park them in a word file for this journal. So that was the beginning of the book. And when my daughter then was considered cured, she and I then took a lot of this data, compiled it, and then I wrote a journal to Kate, and that was really my first book. Mm. But it wasn't for the public. It was something that had, it was very raw. It had a lot of things in it. So we went back and we mentioned it to our oncologist at Mayo Clinic, and he suggested that I share the story with the public. And he said simply, Mike, this is a story of hope. And that's the one thing that all of my patients need more than anything else. So many of them have death sentences and, you know, that they have got, they're just tipping down the time and they need hope in their lives. They need faith in their lives. That was something that led me then to take the journal to Caden and actually make it into a book for the public.
16: Well, that idea of hope is a thread that runs throughout. I'm wondering, in a situation like that, where things are happening that are out of your control, how did you deal with that? Or maybe this is it. This writing gave you a place, as you said, to park some of those feelings.
15: That's what I was saying earlier about, I think God gave us the resources that we need. And in the beginning, I had a strong background in business. And I knew that you can't take time to react to things. You need to go ahead and quickly understand them and start dealing with them and trying to move forward. And so the first night that we found out, things were moving very quickly. And one thing we realized very quickly was every decision that we made could have an impact whether she lived or she didn't. And that was very scary. 20 minutes after we heard the diagnosis, we saw a surgeon who wanted to do surgery about 14, 16 hours later. And we spent 2 hours with him. That's when my daughter asked me about dying. After he left and we had the surgery scheduled, we were all there in shock. And I could see that this was not a good thing, that this was happening to every one of us, but no more powerful than it was happening to my daughter. And so I just stood up and I said, okay, here's what we're going to do. We're going to go ahead and we're going to fight this. We're going to stand beside you. And that in itself is huge. Every one of us has been in a situation where we were scared. We were afraid of something and standing there alone. And then if somebody comes up next to you and puts their arm around you and says, hey, I'm here with you. I'm going to help you. We're going to do this together. It makes all the difference in the world. And so that's what we did that first night. And I took a leadership role. But as the story goes on, everyone took a leadership role.
16: And interestingly, it seems like different ones of you are carrying that torch at different times in the process, which is the beauty of a team.
15: Yes. My wife, my daughter, my son-in-law, Mark, was just so strong. Myself, and even the little baby. The baby became an oasis for us in all of this terror and struggle.
16: The good news in everything.
15: Yes, yes. And so he gave us a break from this tormenting and garbage that was going on with his little giggles and his smiles and his facial expressions and such. He was the leader a lot of times. The other thing that was really important was my daughter. She's the strongest person, the bravest person that I've ever met. And that's tainted by the fact that I'm her father. But so often, we all took different leadership roles. One of us would be strong and the others would be failing. And we led off that. But no one more than my daughter. She was the strongest one in the team. And when you ask her how that happened, she says, well, a lot of times she was falling apart on the inside. But she knew that we needed her strength. And that's one thing we agreed to that first night. We said, we'll do everything that we can. We'll get you the best doctors in the world. We'll take you to the best places, research centers. We'll try and we're going to overcome this thing. And you can feel sorry for yourself tonight. You can get angry. You can throw things. You can do whatever. But tomorrow morning in the surgery, we start the healing process. We start moving forward. And so then you've got to go ahead and become your own best advocate and you have to fight. And through tears, she smiled and she says, great, Dad, let's do it. And that's how it started out.
16: You mentioned having each other and then you mentioned faith. And a crisis like this often makes people turn to God, sometimes for the first time. But it seems for you, you had an ongoing faith even before this.
15: Yeah, definitely. Every one of the members of our family had a strong faith. But truly, we had no idea how strong our faith was. I don't think anyone does until it's really tested. Mm-hmm. And so for me, my faith was a one-on-one relationship with God. When I started very young, I thought about being a minister. I thought I was involved in Boy Scouts and Bible camp were my big thing growing up. I really had a strong relationship with God, but it was a very personable thing. It was something that when I prayed to God, it was so much stronger than when I went even to church and when I talked to other people, my one-on-one relationship. When I ended up finding my love of my life and getting married, she was a very strong Catholic. I was from the Lutheran faith. She had two priests in the family. Currently, she's got two uncles that are bishops in the Catholic faith. And so it's a very strong family. So it was a given that I was going to go ahead and switch over to Catholicism. And I thought, that's fine. That's great. I'm going to learn new things and take a look at a different angle. But my relationship with God never changed. I'll tell you one thing that did change through this, and it's interesting because I continue it today. I find that if I start my day with some prayers and some meditation, it really lays down a foundation for me. And so during this ordeal, it was so easy to beg God for help and to ask for things. And I started changing that attitude and started thanking God. Because when we were in the most desperate situations, time and time again, we ended up with the very best outcome. And I don't believe really in coincidence like that. I think something was helping us. Someone was helping us. And this happened time and time again. I start every day out with a thank you prayer. And it lasts about 15 minutes. And it's just from my heart. And I have so much. I'm so blessed. I have so many things to be thankful for. And it really sets me up. My son-in-law, my daughter, my wife, we all have strong faith. And my wife and I said, God, take anything you want from us. Just please save our daughter. But we never got angry with God. And that was something that I found very interesting because Steffi never said, why is this happening to me? Why isn't this happening to someone else? I don't deserve this. There was never any of that. We all have the same faith and feeling that we're challenged and we're challenged to grow our souls. And we are trying to do the best that we can, and God will help us when he needs to, but he wants us to go ahead and grow and have these opportunities to grow in our faith.
16: A few of the things you said are so natural. I'm going to call it bargaining. God, take what you need from us, even if it's our lives, to save my daughter.
15: Yes.
16: Is such a heartfelt parental thing. As your daughter is going off to surgery, she has to let go hands with you and with her mother, and it's almost too much for her. And then if I can just read from the bottom of page 35, it says, as they wheel Stephanie into the operating room, she's terrified and can't stop thinking of Caden deprived of his mother. Then a thought fills her mind, let go and let God. Everything fades away as she answers, God, I can't handle this anymore. You have to take over. The transition is instantaneous as her body relaxes and her mind finds peace. I think it's so interesting to seek to find peace even without a final answer, even without knowing what the outcome will be at that point. How did God surprise you in all of this process?
15: By things like that, to be honest with you, because Steffi told us about that after the surgery. It was not an unusual thing in her story. It was the first thing in her story. We ended up going several weeks later to a large research center. It was interesting because it wasn't working out very well. They had lost some of our paperwork. They'd lost our slides. There were just a number of things. We didn't have a good fit with some of the physicians that we were talking to. And we were really wondering what was going to go on, what was going to happen, what our future was going to be like with our daughter. And we really went to this institute hoping that we were going to find leadership and answers, and we wouldn't have all this pressure on us, that we would have someone to help guide us. We needed a quarterback, and we weren't finding that. And as we went through a day of testing that started at 6 o'clock in the morning and then went till about 7 o'clock that night, in the middle of all that, my wife and I had the baby, and we were sitting by some elevators. There were hundreds of people walking by. We were there for maybe 2 hours. Everybody smiled at us because we had this newborn child, but only one person stopped, one individual stopped, and that person came up and said, "Oh, hello, what a beautiful baby. I hope there's nothing wrong with the baby and you're not here for the baby." And we said no, and we shared Stephanie's story. And the lady smiled at us and listened to us, and she was very striking. She was a beautiful woman. And she said, "You don't have to worry about this. Your daughter is going to be okay. I know it. And the reason I know it is the same thing happened to me 40 years ago. And she talked about coming in, giving birth to her child, then finding the colon cancer and telling her that she wasn't going to survive. She went into a coma for, I think, 3 months. The nurses took care of the baby next to her in a bassinet. And she came out of that coma, never had any more surgery, never had any chemo, and was saved. And 40 years later, she was standing there. So what brought us together in that moment? No one else stopped. And this person gave us hope again.
16: Yeah.
15: And so to me, it's one of God's messengers. So these things, as they started happening in our lives, and it happened over and over again, where we were in dark places and things came along to go ahead and help us, really boosted our faith. So we felt that we had strong faith. We all were strong believers. But again, you don't know until you're tested. And these things that came along just kept happening and just kept renewing our faith. And our faith just kept getting stronger and stronger. Now, it wasn't that we weren't scared. It wasn't that we knew that she was going to live. It wasn't anything like that. But it kept giving us enough to keep moving forward.
16: I love that you picked out that moment from whichever side to be the only person that you met in the whole process who had the same experience and to share her assurance of how things would turn out. It was pretty remarkable. And one of those moments we have to decide, I think by faith, is this a coincidence? Is this God working?
15: Yeah, I agree. It's very popular to say that people don't believe in coincidences. But yeah, I feel that things happen for a reason. And that's what we were trying to figure out with this. Why was this happening to our family? And I don't know why it happened to our family. I just know that we really pulled together and we are a stronger family because of all this.
16: I have to ask, the central character who doesn't say much until the very end is this grandson, Caden, who is now a teenager. Has he read your book?
15: Yes, he has. He was very hesitant for a long time for obvious reasons. He was just scared. He knew the basics of the story. He knew that his mom almost died. He knew that we fought hard and that we went to different places to go ahead and help her and that it was a long journey. But he had stayed away from it. And so we talked about it as it went into, as we got a publisher and started moving forward to this, that it may be something that he wants to know a little bit more about if people are going to talk to him about it and such. And so his mother started reading it to him, and they made an agreement. She would read him a chapter or two at night. He's 16 now, and it was a wonderful bonding experience for the two of them. First of all, they're so close anyway. They always have been. But as they went through this, then Stephanie was able to go ahead and read to Caden, and they'd go through chapter by chapter, and she could tell him the backstory. She could tell him things that weren't in the book. She could talk about her feelings and the things that he did. And as I asked him when he got to the end of it, I said, so what did you think? And he said, well, I really liked the parts about me. And because there were so many times that he really was so special in giving us a break, giving us an escape. And it was so wonderful. We were all taking turns taking feedings at night, and no one likes to be sleep deprived. And it's a lot harder in your 50s than it is in your 20s with children. But I loved getting up with Caden at night, and when he would start to fuss a little bit, because he just melted in your arms, and it was just such a wonderful thing. But yeah, he also really liked the life lessons, and that was something that I really enjoyed writing. They're simple things, but none of my grandparents really stepped up and did that for me, giving life lessons and giving me words of wisdom and things like that. And it was something that I wanted to do for him, and he really enjoyed that.
16: This is something that appears, not every chapter, but almost every chapter has these life lessons. Everything from you'll never run out of love, it multiplies as you share it, on to gratitude and just other things that tie in with the moment you were living.
15: And that's exactly right. Those things came to me as I was writing the book. And it was just like, yeah, I want to say something extra to Caden. And so I tried different ways to do that and to incorporate it in the writing. And I just found out that the life lesson was the easiest way to do it. But I wanted to go ahead and share that for him. And he really appreciated the fact that we didn't stay standing still and worrying. We weren't victims. We went ahead and started attacking the problem and defining it and moving forward. And that is so critical. And that's something that Caden has done throughout his life.
13: This is In Good Faith. We'll be right back.
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0: who heard about your journaling and said you need to share this to give people hope. Beyond that, is there something you hope people get from reading the book?
1: Yes, it was a labor of love. And it was something, as I said, that I did for my grandson. And then when I started doing it for the public, I went ahead and I knew that I had to add other things in there about our family and about our past to go ahead and take the emotional moments and give the reader a little bit of a break so they could go ahead and recoup and continue to move on. My real hope is that people's faith and their hope will be boosted by this. We live in a crazy world right now. And it isn't just for people that may be finding themselves in a medical emergency or a medical crisis. If you talk to anyone somewhere in their family, there's difficulty, there's challenge. There's so much division between us as a nation, as a country, as individuals. There's just so much that's going on. I think this is a good example of what you can do within your own life, in your own circle of people. In the fact that as a family, we pulled together and we had a common goal. And that's critical, I think, that to have common goals in your life if you're going to go ahead and move forward. I think that's one of the reasons that Stephanie survived, is she had not only a goal of surviving to live, but more importantly, she had something to fight for. She wanted to live for this grandchild. And when we fight for something beyond ourselves, I think it makes us harder. It gives us more resilience. So I'm hoping that people are entertained by the book. They say that if you're going to get up in front of a group and talk, you want to make them laugh, you want to make them cry, you want to go ahead and teach them something. And so that's something I tried to put in the book.
0: That was Michael Schnabel talking about his book, Daddy's Girl, A Father, His Daughter, and the Deadly Battle She Won, which makes me really happy that she has lived to know that little boy, Caden, and that he has lived to know her in a way that, I mean, he's a teenager now. So, yes, he has a life full of memories of her, no matter what.
2: Yeah. You know, in my own family, we have a lot of cancer, and at the end of 5 or 6 years, people die. And I was really happy for Michael. I was very happy for his daughter, Stephanie, and his grandson, Caden, that it was different from them. I do think that there are just lessons here that can be learned and are important to be learned without us taking it on ourselves to say it didn't happen for me in the same way.
0: I love his journaling, and that had to be therapeutic for him. First of all, to just put his feelings down, and you have to recognize what you are feeling first. But he also, on top of that, this journaling had this extra sense of mission, which was just in case I'm going to have something that will help this little boy know his mother and not just have a few pictures of her.
3: It's not just that God will step in and take this challenge from us every time, like Heather was saying. It's more of a growth process, and it's a partnership, which our next guest will get into as well.
2: Yeah, great lead-in to our next guest, Leah, who is Jonathan Rose, the series editor and translator for the New Century Edition, which is an ongoing project that incorporates the latest scholarship in modern accessible English translations of Emanuel Swedenborg's theological works. So, Steve, you know a little bit about this group.
0: I had heard about them, and I was visiting my son in Boston, and I happened to see that there was a Swedenborgian chapel there. So I made an appointment to go talk to the pastor there. She was delightful. You can hear her in a previous episode on In Good Faith. And so that got me studying a little bit. So he has this interesting experience. He's an inventor. He's a scientist. He's hugely respected, very intelligent. And then at about age 53, as we'll hear, he starts having these visionary experiences, and it wasn't something that just exploded on him one time and he spends the rest of his life thinking, was that real? Was that? He spends 27 years feeling like he has one foot on this earth and the other foot in heaven.
2: Yeah, so Jonathan Rose becomes sort of our mediator for Emanuel Swedenborg in this interview, and has his own incredibly interesting relationship to those writings.
0: And he talks about prayer in a way that was really intriguing to me and kind of instructional, made me think about a way that we start a prayer and that we're opening a

0: dialogue or a relationship that in some ways we become responsible for.
1: Yeah. So here we are. We're going to hear from Dr. Jonathan Rose discussing not only the translations of Emanuel Swedenborg's writings, but also this partnership with God.
2: Emanuel Swedenborg was born in 1688, died in 1772, and so lived most of his life in the 18th century. He started out as a scientist, philosopher, and interested in all the latest developments that were going on at the time, but then had a kind of spiritual awakening in his early 50s and felt that he had a vision of Jesus and was called to work in a more theological vein. So he didn't leave his science hat entirely behind. He brought his clipboard and lab coat with him to this study of spiritual experiences, including a very long time that he said he was conscious in both worlds virtually continuously for a 27-year period. And so he took these experiences he was having and wrote a number of works, some 3.5 million Latin words of published material about his experiences. His most famous work is probably Heaven and Hell, and he has Divine Love and Wisdom, True Christianity, and wrote a lot of interesting different works based on his spiritual experiences and the insight that they were giving him.
0: Do we know if this incredible experience that he had in his 50s, which is pretty remarkable at that age to have such a change in spiritual awareness, was that something he was seeking or that came upon him and found him?
2: That's a really great question. We don't know for certain. I know a lot of people believe that this just happened upon him and he was quite surprised. I've heard some interesting reflections. There's a scholar named Anders Hallengren who believes that there was more of a direct connection, that since he was young, he had always been interested in thoughts and feelings, in human psychology, although that was hardly a word yet. And it was long before Jung and Freud and so on. His interest in the workings of the mind and heart led him finally, after a study of anatomy, to this kind of breakthrough to another level. So I think you can read it both ways, that in some ways he had prayed for this. It was something that he wanted, but I think a lot of it also took him by surprise.
0: And the way you described it, that after this experience, he found himself remaining sort of one foot in each world, according to his writings.
2: That's right. He even runs what you might call experiments in the spiritual world to show how the human psyche works. And so you can still see that he's categorizing, evaluating, thinking about truth claims, thinking about how do I know that I'm experiencing what I'm experiencing and how can I convince other people? And so he's very much still has that approach.
0: He was sharing his teachings, but he didn't set out to form a denomination. How would you describe Swedenborgian or Borgian Christian? Or how would you describe what it has become today?
2: It definitely is a form of Christianity in the sense that it believes in Jesus Christ. It gives a very central role to Jesus and believes that he's divine and believes in the holiness and revelatory nature of the Bible. It also has features of spirituality that have actually appealed to people from a variety of backgrounds. There was a movement in Buddhism in the very beginning of the 20th century that was inspired by what Swedenborg was writing. So I'm interested that it fit with a few different worldviews, but he definitely saw what he was doing as a kind of an effort to reform Christianity. And as you say, I don't get the sense that he wanted to create yet another denomination. I think he saw this more as an upgrade. He spends some time talking to both Catholics and Protestants, the two grand divisions that existed at that time, and really inviting them both to another way of holding Christianity. So I think he was thinking of something broader than another denomination.
0: As far as what we would call a holy book or holy text in scripture, there would be the Bible. And how are his writings regarded?
2: This is an excellent question, and one on which devoted people have differed over time. Some people would put them on a par with the Bible. Some people see it as ancillary revelation that helps you understand the Bible. And there are some parts of his works that are, some people have question marks about this particular, I don't know if that part is of the same value as this other part. There's other people who feel very strongly that, oh no, it's all, the whole thing is inspired. So it's an interesting question of where people come out in regard to what he wrote.
0: I wonder, before we get to translation, which I think is going to be fascinating to ask about, could you tell us a little bit about your own journey? And I only know enough of that to say that you may have had a bit of your own spiritual experience as Emanuel Swedenborg did.
2: A tiny little taste when I think back on it. There was a particular moment when I was 22 when I had what I could only call a kind of vision. And I'd like to set this up a little bit by saying that up until that point, I'd had a lot of different passions and interests. I was very interested in music. I'd taken 12 years of classical piano training. My parents had given me a guitar. I learned how to play the guitar. I played violin for a while I was younger. I was very voraciously interested in music. Also interested in languages. Somehow along there, between living in England, Canada, and the U.S., I had 8 years of classroom French. I had 3 years of Latin, a year of Hebrew. I was interested in languages. And when I would do my homework as a kid, I would often do it in a Scottish or an Australian accent, probably a bad accent. So when I was 22, I was in a sharing group at a religious retreat camp. I was mildly bored and just empty in my head. This woman who was sharing just suddenly stopped speaking and said, "I'm having trouble expressing myself." And when she said that word expressing, I went into this kind of a vision in my mind's eye. I could see this kind of lattice work that triangled back and forth with lines going from left to right and right to left, almost lighting at a wedding at night or something like outdoor. And it had lights where the lines would cross. It's not something I've spoken about much, so I may be stumbling a little bit in my description here. But the thing about each of those lights and what made me feel like it was a spiritual experience rather than just sort of imagination was that each of those lights was something meaningful from my life. That one was the fact that I did my homework in a Scottish accent. This one was the fact that I love music and all about languages and performance. Everything in my life up that point had to do with expression. And so that was really interesting to me, but it also begged some questions. I felt like I'd been handed a gift. And as I think about it now, in distant retrospect, there was no sense of a figure or a being or anything like that. And yet whatever was communicating with me knew a lot more about me than I did. It knew how all these things interrelated and could tie them all together and show me that this was all one story here, what seemed to me like a bunch of random different interests.
0: Interesting. Did you have a sense that tied in with your previous faith life or how you'd been taught?
2: I actually am a rather rare bird that I am eighth generation Swedenborgian. Swedenborg stops writing in 1772. I think by the 1780s, my relatives got interested in this. And my father was a Swedenborgian minister. My great-grandfather was a Swedenborgian minister. It was still very important to me at a certain point that I had to leave it and then come back to it on my own, make it my own.
0: Right. To understand spiritual things in so many different traditions, there is a book, a holy text. And for almost all of us, we are hearing that or reading it, and we forget that it is a translation. Sometimes it's gone through two or three languages on the way from Hebrew to Greek or Aramaic, and finally to us. And we sort of hope the original intent is there. But we don't think about that. We just pick it up and says, "The Word of God says." And so here's this really interesting opportunity where there have been translations. Swedenborg spoke Swedish, but that's not the language of science, and that's the language he used. I know it's complicated, but if you could briefly describe what that was, and then I'd like to talk about your translation process as you are retranslating into modern English.
2: Great questions. Swedenborg grew up speaking Swedish. and lived in Sweden. However, from an early age, he became associated with the University of Uppsala. I forget whether he was 9 years old or 11, but it was very young. They would take young students, and you could be tutored by professors. And so I think his Latin education began very early. And Latin at that time, contrary to popular opinion, was still a living language. It was spoken in the classroom. You can see authors from that time period, Swedish authors, who will say, it's so easy to express these thoughts in Latin, but what would the Swedish word for it be? I don't know.
0: Interesting.
2: They're native Swedes. And so I think he lived in both of those languages.
0: So you have this really interesting experience I find myself slightly envious of, mostly I'm happy for you, which is that you have had these writings in English for your whole life, but now you're going back and translating or retranslating. And I'm so curious what you find or what you've learned, or do you see things where you think, actually, he's saying something different than we thought he was saying? Any of those kind of experiences?
2: Definitely. Some of the translations were not tremendously well done, a very scholarly approach or anything. And so the English that they used stayed very close to the Latin. I think of it as being like a sports car where you can feel every bump in the road. You can feel the Latin going by when you read these translations. And the English, as a result, was stilted. It was really almost a dialect that you could call Swedenborgianese that was created for the purpose of just barely getting these into English. And when I started to read and had enough Latin by that point, what struck me was that there was a sense of humor, there was a tone. It was much more living and vibrant than the kind of dry prose I'd been used to in English. As I got more deeply into translating, there was one word that I wrestled with particularly. There were many instances like this, but there was a word that had always been rendered conjunction, because it's the Latin word conjunctio, which is conjunctio. You just slap an N on the end and you've got conjunction. And this is a really important word to Swedenborg about our relationship with the divine. So I was translating True Christianity and thinking, this is not the right word. What should I be using here? And studying what he was saying about it. And he compared it to two people adjusting to each other and then coming to an agreement and even signing a document or creating a contract. And the word that came to mind was partnership. It's like people entering into a business arrangement. It could be like people getting married or whatever, but conjunction is a great example of a word that feels dry. If you read it again and again, you don't really know what it means. But that word partnership really made me think differently. First of all, it's so mind-boggling, the idea that the divine would want to enter into a partnership with a humble piece of dust like us. If you have that partnership, we're supposed to enter into this agreement, and that changed a lot of things about the way that I hold what I'm doing in my life and what role I expect God to have and what role I'm supposed to have.
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0: What do you value in your association or partnership with God and with a Swedenborgian way of looking at this life and the next life?
2: In terms of the afterlife, one concept that's very striking to me, which you really don't need Swedenborg for, you have it in the Bible there fairly clearly, the idea that the afterlife is an honest world, the idea that what you whispered in the closet will be shouted from the rooftops, that mm-hmm. kind of thing. Swedenborg goes into quite a bit of detail about that. Actually, he says that you cannot lie in that world. You can try, but your voice will sound distorted. Anybody can tell because you'll have the type of voice that lying has. We really have to be honest with ourselves now. Like, it behooves us to be honest with ourselves now about thoughts and feelings that go through our secret hearts, and understand that that's going to be something more public in the other world. It's not necessarily for just horrible shaming. It's actually useful for you. And there's something peaceful about the fact that the way he describes it, in the other world, you are who you are. You really get down to your essence.
0: That teaching we get about that we will know as we are known, I find that both encouraging, that I can truly understand someone, they can truly understand me, and combining God in that equation is really appealing. Lots of us have some reason or two that ultimately we would say, this is why I have to say I have faith, or why I have a belief in the divine, in God.
2: The first thing that comes to mind is that a friend suggested that I try a God box experiment. I suppose this is a thing that other people have done, where I took a shoe box, cut a hole in it, and I wrote my prayers over the course of a couple of years and put my prayers in there. And then the idea was you put them in there and then you check later to see whether God's picking up the mail. And I did this for a couple of years and then forgot all about it, stopped doing it. And then a year or two later, I suddenly noticed that shoebox there. Like, I never opened it up. I never went back to read it. I was absolutely stunned. The only thing on there that hadn't been answered was finishing my doctoral dissertation. And I did finish that a couple of years later. Every other piece of mail had been answered. And what was fascinating about that was that, A, they were answered, and B, often there was a delay from the asking to the answer. And I was concerned with new things now, and I'd forgotten. And that really had a huge effect on my sense of, no, this is a real, the rational mind rebels at the thought of putting something in a box as if that's a mailbox to God, but it worked.
0: And the fact that you had written them down let you have that possibility.
2: That's right. I would not have remembered without that exercise of just jotting them down. It was really remarkable. There's one additional factor, which is there's certain things that are allowed in response to our prayers. So it's very important, because once we pray, then we've opened that partnership in a different way. And so things can happen in response to prayer. The God that I used to want, I really wanted for a long time, God, just you take over. I'm not doing a great job with my life. You just take the wheel. You drive. I'll sit in the passenger seat. And I had this frustrating conversation with God over and over again in my mind, where I would say, I want the highest. I want your highest will. I want whatever your will is for me. And God would say, I'm just interested in what you want. Eventually it dawned on me, no, this is a partnership. This is something where I'm supposed to engage. I'm supposed to filter it through my own freedom and rationality, like my vision of expression of revelation. I didn't know what to do with that. But now I've come to love that there's both a sense of divine help. It seems like a strange thing to say, but there's divine help in small things. How shall I deal with this situation with my daughter, or how shall I, what'll I do about this, or how can I help this friend or something? And I'll get inspiration in the wee hours about those things. The big things, should I marry this person? Should I change jobs? Where should I live? Deafening silence on those until I've made a decision. And I've really come to understand, oh no, that's a very loving, used to bother me that there was that absence at the most, like, why will you help me out with a little thing like a flat tire, but not with a big life decision? And now I understand that, oh, no, this is a partnership. I've got to take responsibility for these choices. I don't think God's moved. It's like that old saying, there was a guy who's driving around in the truck and his wife says, don't you miss it when we used to sit so close together in the truck? And he just said, I haven't moved. And and I think that's sort of how God feels. I just shift a little farther over on the bench.
0: Oh, I've got to remember that. You know, Jonathan, you give me this beautiful image in my mind of God not just saying, you knucklehead, will you just figure out this plan that I've worked out for you? You'll be happy if only you would turn left, then right, then left, then wait 5 seconds and hop three times. And I get this image of God saying, no, this is part of what I love, is seeing you create this and discover who you are and who the possibilities I put in you.
2: I love that. And I agree with that 100%. Having children and now grandchildren, I realize my feeling about them is that every single thing they do surprises me and a lot of it delights me. And it's just wonderful. Wow, I don't know what's going to happen next. And I have come to more of that sort of philosophy of how God holds us, not that God isn't omniscient. It's more empowering to think, a little scarier in some ways, but definitely more enlivening to think that we're just moving forward. And should we go left or right? That's our choice.
12: That was Jonathan Rose on the writings of Emanuel Swedenborg. I like how both of the guests talk about habits that they had instilled before something difficult or something changed, and they needed to rely on those habits. I think it's just interesting that both of our guests had this kind of embedded into their daily lives so that they were prepared when something else happened.
0: True. Interesting.
1: Yeah. I like how you said in there, Steve, you were a little jealous that he got to work with these translations, or he was doing these translations. I'd love to know actually more what you were thinking when you said that. Do you remember?
0: Well, he's been reading his whole lifetime as a seventh or eighth generation Swedenborgian, these English translations that were people doing their best way back when. But Swedenborg, it turns out, was writing in this particular type of scientific Latin. Well, Jonathan Rose has studied that, and so he is translating the scripture he grew up with, the spiritual writings he grew up with, and discovering new things because he knows what Swedenborg was actually talking about.
1: Yeah.
0: That just seems like a remarkable thing hundreds of years later.
1: I also love the discussion of the translations, and it reminded me of, I served a mission for the Church of Jesus Christ of Latter-day Saints in France, and I had French translations of the Book of Mormon, and some 20 years later, I was back in France, and they had done a new translation of the Book of Mormon into French, and it was kind of exciting. It was like, okay, how do we get a clear vision of this beloved scripture in this other language, and what can I learn from this new French translation that maybe I'm not paying attention to in the English itself, because I'm so used to the English, right? And so I was thinking about him having a similar experience, like what new things am I learning about, you know, these sacred visions that are going to be helpful for me in my life.
0: And a thing I was dying to mention before we played the interview, but I thought, no, I just want to let people hear that and unfold, is the God box.
1: Yeah.
0: He wrote his prayers down and put them in a box for years and then forgot about it for years. And so he goes back, he opens them. And that whole idea, I'm thinking, what would mine be like if I'd been doing this for you know, 2 years and then had waited five to go through what my concerns were and to see one by one? Because he said one thing that he realized is there's often a delay from asking to answer. But he felt like every one of those concerns of his had been addressed, except for the PhD, which he was just about to finish. And I want to tie both of these interviews together. Michael Schnabel with his book, Daddy's Girl, experience with his daughter's cancer after delivering her first baby, and Jonathan Rose's experiences. Jonathan Rose says he became frustrated. Why will God answer my prayers about a flat tire, but not about my big choices like where do I live, who do I marry, all of this? I have heard this sometimes called the God of the lost keys.
1: Yeah.
0: That people will say, well, I lost my keys, I prayed, I found them, here's this little thing. And they say, I don't know if I can believe in a God who will do that, but will not, seemingly, answer the prayer of a mother whose child has no food.
1: Yeah, I actually was just saying this to myself the other day. How do I reconcile the God of the lost keys and the death of 6 million Jews in the Holocaust, right? How do you do that? Yeah.
0: And so it's this whole idea of what is prayer for? What I got from hearing Jonathan Rose talk about feeling like in his prayers he had opened up a relationship with God, and that God seemed more to be saying, what do you want to do? This gives me a picture of a God who is sitting there or standing or existing with a big smile saying, you are about to discover something really great and I'm going to watch you discover it. The same way we might watch a young child figure out how to tie their shoes or realize that a butterfly can start flying and take off. That moment of discovery and new knowledge.
1: Right.
0: And I find that image of God to ring true in several situations in my life, even though I can also point to some where I say, you did help me find my keys, but gosh, it really would have been more helpful if you could have helped me know what to say to my son in this situation or something that seemed huge to me.
1: Right. Yeah.
0: So lots to think about with both of these people about a relationship with God in changing life circumstances.
1: This episode was produced by Heather Bigley. Our production team also includes Emma Ingebretson, Leah King, Tanya Lockett, and Katarina Martinich. In Good Faith is committed to the idea that we all benefit from hearing people of widely varying backgrounds share their personal experience with faith and belief. 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
3: For eons, we humans have considered the cosmos, from the blazing sun and more distant stars in the sky, to tiny life forms at our feet and the roots of trees. We've even tried to figure out ourselves. Aside from what science can deduce about predictable phenomena in repeatable experiments, wonder and awe are never erased. Some say awe is an emotion. Some see awe as a virtue. Whatever happens to us when we find ourselves amazed and overwhelmed in this world of wonders, if our hearts are open, we experience things unforgettable. Sometimes it's something that changes us forever. The Constant Wonder Podcast helps you encounter the vast and the small, the human and the wild, encounters we can hardly describe but that leave us transformed. 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
4: BBC News with Roisin Hasty. Fighting has intensified between the Houthis and Saudi-led forces in Yemen. The coalition says it struck Houthi military sites in Hodeidah and elsewhere along the Red Sea coast. Ella Bicknell reports.
5: As well as targets around the Bab el-Mandeb Strait, the Yemeni government, backed by Saudi Arabia, says it's launched an offensive on the Houthi-held capital, Sana'a. The Houthis say they've carried out strikes on Saudi Arabia, targeting Riyadh's main airport, an oil refinery and a military base. Saudi Arabia has not commented, but reporters in the capital say they've heard explosions. Earlier, Turkey and Pakistan agreed to rapidly deploy forces to Saudi Arabia under a defence alliance agreed in August. The conflict has already displaced tens of thousands of Yemenis. With no signs of negotiations or a ceasefire, the humanitarian situation is expected to worsen.
4: France is preparing for a nationwide day of demonstrations in support of students who've been demanding more investment in high schools. The student protests over a lack of teachers, overcrowded classrooms and run-down buildings started over a week ago in Paris and then spread around the country. Hugh Schofield is in Paris.
6: The cause of the students is popular in France, so the protest movement still has momentum, despite the sorry spectacle every day of burnt rubbish bins at school entrance gates and of agitators, many not themselves lycée students, taking on police with stones and homemade fireworks. Yesterday's incident in the northern town of Lens will not have eased the tensions. There, a 15-year-old had his hand blown off. Police said he was foolishly picking up a non-lethal grenade used for crowd control, and it went off in his hand. Fellow protesters said the grenade hit him in the hand after it was launched.
4: A separatist party in the Canadian province of Quebec has won local elections and returned to power after 10 years, but it's fallen just short of a majority in the province's assembly. Peter Hyatt reports.
7: People in French-speaking Quebec have voted twice to remain part of Canada. And even though the Parti Québécois says it still wants independence, it seems that preserving the French language and cost of living issues played bigger roles in this election. Donald Trump's hostile policies towards Canada have also played a part. The new leader says he won't even hold a referendum until there's a new president in the White House. The Canadian Prime Minister, Mark Carney, has been widely praising Canada for standing up to Mr. Trump. But he now faces the prospect of working with someone who wants to leave Canada, and another province, Alberta, is holding a non-binding vote this month on leaving too.
4: President Trump says threats prompted Washington to remove its bombers from a British airbase in southern England. They left suddenly over the weekend, a week after Britain declared a major incident after intercepting vans apparently on their way to RAF Fairford. Mr. Trump said his administration knows who made the threats. Iran's denied involvement. BBC.
3: Encounters with Awe. You're listening to Constant Wonder. I'm Marcus Smith. You're about to meet a lively, delightful, good-humored, I would say perfectly normal person. And yet, throughout her childhood and early adulthood, Erica Buist had high anxiety about death and dying. Abnormally high, I would say. Sometimes incapacitating. Even in her late 20s, whenever she saw her partner Dion descending a staircase, she would worry about him falling and breaking his neck. That's no way to live from day to day. What's more, Erica had never seen the deceased body of a friend or a family member. So how does somebody beset by both fear of dying and fear of the dead end up in a remote part of Indonesia where embalmed bodies are routinely kept right out in plain view of the living, hanging around the house for months or even years? You know you're not in Kansas anymore when you see something like this.
8: This woman, who had been dead for 4 years, she had brand new clothes, and there were people running up to her, putting their phones in her dead face, because there's someone on FaceTime who wants to see her. And I saw this woman going, "Oh my God, hi!" You know, she was so happy to see her again.
3: Erica has given the way she looks at death a complete overhaul, and she thinks maybe you should too. She's actually amazingly persuasive on the subject not just of coming to terms with our mortality, but of practically celebrating it. Erica Buist is the author of This Party's Dead, Grief, Joy, and Spilled Rum at the World's Death Festivals, about to be released in paperback. To gain first-hand experience with these festivals, she needed to get out and about. So she traveled around the world to explore the astonishingly varied ways that people treat their dead. But first, where did her own abnormally high anxiety about death really begin?
8: It's apparently very common for children of about 5 to suddenly declare that they're never going to die. That's apparently something a lot of children do. So I'm guessing it was that I suddenly declared that I was never going to die. And my father said, so sort of casually, like, yeah, of course you are, everyone does. And I was quite baffled by that, mainly about the everyone dying. And then I said, well, you won't die, Daddy. And he said, well, of course I will. And then my sister and I just started wailing, because that's what children do when you give them something with which they have no resources to cope. And so the way he tried to calm us down was by explaining that it wasn't going to happen for years. You know, you're going to be an old lady. And that sort of calmed me down. And then he said, and anyway, at some point after that, the sun will die, and then everything will die, and nothing will exist. And I was just like, the sun will die? I got all this information in about 15 seconds. I remember being so horrified by this. And then I just decided to stop thinking about it, or at least I only thought about death every few hours after that.
3: Well, answer me this, if you would. After that traumatic revelation that death is a thing, subsequent weeks, months, years, as a child, you very humorously said that you only thought about death every few hours after that. But really, I mean, level with me, did you suppress it? Did you try to put it in the back of your mind? Did you bracket it off? What did you do with it?
8: Yeah, I mean, I definitely developed a level of health anxiety that I now realize is not okay. So, I mean, I studied philosophy at university and I did my dissertation on death. Again, I thought this was very normal. But it turns out it possibly wasn't. It mainly presented for me as death anxiety. Again, we all think we're the average, don't we? So, you know, when you sort of say, yeah, you know what it's like when your partner's on the stairs and you think they're going to die and everyone says, what? No, what are you talking about?
3: Well, okay, here I sit in the United States, and there you are in the UK, and we've got a few things in common. Some people think it's a language, but in terms of the way you were situated, was there any kind of support for your concerns, your anxiety, your worries in the UK? Is that a culture that confronts this?
8: No, not at all. Not at or I like to think it's getting better. In fact, one of the things that made me decide to write this book was when I saw what at first I thought was great news. It said it was about death cafes. You know, this movement where people are meeting up in cafes to have cake and tea and coffee and talk about death. And at first I thought, oh, that's so great that people are doing that now. And then I suddenly thought, wait a second, people meeting up to talk about death makes headlines in this country. That, and the only reason that seemed so strange to me was because I lived in Mexico, where it's spoken in a much more confronting, easy, almost flirtatious way. If I hadn't lived there, I don't think it would have struck me as odd. But that, you know, that's what travel does.
9: Mexico, you say. What took you to Mexico? I know you've been there a couple of times, extended stays, but tell us about this first time.
8: So I graduated from university, and I didn't know what to do. And all I did know is that I wanted to learn Spanish. So I went to Mexico for about 4 months. And then while I was there, the financial crash happened. And my mom basically said, there's really no point coming home. There's no jobs. And being English in Mexico was absolutely great. They thought we were all Hugh Grant, basically. All I had to do was say I wasn't American, and people thought that was really exotic and sexy. So it was very easy to get work and everything. So I just stayed there for 2 years.
9: So let me tell you what you've left me thinking here. I would think that 2 years should be plenty of time for anyone visiting Mexico to become familiar with their traditions surrounding death. You know, Day of the Dead, the brightly colored skulls, painted up like skeletons, flowers, marigolds everywhere at that time of year. So you knew that about Mexico. It's, they don't tuck death away in the attic somewhere. It's out there in plain view.
8: In plain view? I mean, I would have said plain view at the beginning. Now that I've been to death festivals where the corpse is actually present at the festival, I don't know how plain the view is, but at the time, everyone's familiar with the imagery, and it's very much about sort of almost laughing at, sort of flirting with death. You know, no other country has death as this kind of totemic cultural figure. So that was really fascinating to me when I think it was 6 weeks into my first time there, and suddenly all these skulls were being put up everywhere. Like, what on earth is going on? And it was, you know, and they told me very plainly, we are not afraid of death, which just blew my mind. I mean, I was there when swine flu started happening, and I can certainly say that they're afraid of dying in a horrible way. But being afraid of dying is not quite the same as being afraid of death.
9: How you get there versus actually being there dead. I think I get the distinction you're making here. But where I want to take you now is back to England. After your stay in Mexico, you had already come to know a culture that at least seems, outwardly, seems to embrace death fearlessly, maybe even joyously. And you've gotten that exposure to their perspective. But now you're back in England, and you still have your own personal anxiety about death, fearing for your partner when he comes downstairs and such. And then this really, truly dramatic thing does happen. A man named Chris is situated to become your father-in-law. He's the father of your fiancé, Dion, at the time. You've got to tell that story, because this is your big confrontation, not just with the idea of death, but with actual death.
8: There was this week where my partner, Dion, had emailed his dad, and he usually replied quite quickly, and he didn't reply. And every single day I was saying, has he replied yet? Has he replied yet? And I just had this creeping sensation, this creeping unease. And it turns out that he had died. And we only found out for sure when his cleaner turned up, and he wasn't answering the door. The dog was barking. There was papers all uncollected on the doorstep. So Dion called and told me that, and I immediately knew he was dead. But of course, he went straight into denial. He was like, oh, he's probably just gone out and forgotten to tell anyone. So I had to say, you know, he could have like had a fall. You know, you really should go and check on him, which felt horrendous because I knew I was sending him to find a dead body. And then he called me, and he was dead. But the thing is, he'd been dead the entire time we'd been waiting for his email. He'd been dead for 8 days. And so that was extremely traumatic because, like I said, we don't confront death here. We don't talk about it. You know, we don't even see an embalmed corpse. So to see a dead person after 8 days of decay is actually quite frightening. That said, I didn't, because Dion wouldn't let me go upstairs. He later told me that was a chivalry thing, you know, like the lady must not see the corpse. But honestly, there's a lot of other ways you can experience a body that's been dead for that long. Obviously, when the undertaker came to take them away, the smell just filled the air, and it was, yeah, there's lots of ways to have PTSD, even if you don't see something. So it was an extremely traumatic day. It was a very bad Tuesday, I will say that.

0: So if you have this baseline of high anxiety about death, and then you discover the fact that somebody close to you is deceased, and in the manner that you described, how do you even... Well, I'm going to be asking you about how you coped with that, because you've already said that in England, getting together to talk about death in a death cafe, maybe, you know, that's a new thing. So was there any ready-made support in society for you? Were there people waiting in the wings, you know, to help you in this crisis?
1: No, there's not really a lot of support. People really didn't know what to say. You know, I was telling people about it, about what was essentially agoraphobia and extreme anxiety, and people were telling me it was normal. Oh, that's normal. Oh, you know, that's completely normal. No, it wasn't. But they had nothing. There was just nothing in anybody's arsenal to deal with that kind of problem. So they just grappled for just general, you know, they're there. So, yeah, it was quite tricky to navigate. And it was one of the things that made me write the book, the fact that there was so little. And I think we deny it in a way, you know, in a way even more than in the States. I mean, the practice of embalming is seen very much as a denial of death and decay, which it is. But we don't even do that, because here, like for quite a lot of people, looking at a corpse on purpose at all is a strange thing to do. So, yes, I would say we do have a lot in common. And if anything, we might be slightly more repressed, which we're very good at over here.
0: From that event, you then tell the story of your choice. I'm going to call it a choice. You might have to qualify that. But your choice to confront death in a way that you'd never done it before, by actually going out into the world and observing other cultures in other countries, other places, to kind of do a... Was this an intellectual pursuit, or was this something from deeper than just, you know, the brain?
1: I like to think it was intellectual, because, I mean, the bit that's being missed from this story right now is that I kind of had what might be termed a breakdown. I did sort of suffer from agoraphobia and find myself stalking everyone online to check that they weren't also dead, which made total sense to me at the time. But it is a full-time job. I don't recommend it. And it was after I sort of fully realized what had become of me that I started thinking about Mexico, and I started thinking about people saying, you know, we're not afraid of death. And I just Googled death festivals around the world to see if there are any more. And there were loads and loads and loads. And I realized sort of we are actually the odd ones out here. And that's when my journalist brain kind of turned on. I went, wait, hang on, why? What's the difference between us? I remember the actual question that rang in my head was after I tried to go and buy a sandwich. I completely failed. I panicked. I threw the sandwich. I ran home. And I was sitting at my kitchen table thinking, why did all those people I knew in Mexico, why did they look at death and throw a party and I just threw a sandwich? Something's gone awry. Like, there's definitely a convergence here. And that's what I became obsessed with. So I told you I don't read reviews, but I am aware that some people have described it as, you know, this woman was traveling to deal with her grief. I got to say, that is not what I was doing. That makes it sound like Eat, Pray, Love with corpses, right? And I said, it wasn't. Because it was intellectual more than anything else. I just became, this is what a journalist's brain does. You become obsessed with one question and you have to answer it.
0: I'm going to interrupt you for just a second, because humans are complex creatures and we're capable of operating at multiple levels. And yes, your journalistic brain can kick in, but there was grief. And if you weren't trying at some level, were you not also? I just want you to concede that you felt like you needed a hug.
1: You know, probably. And it is very, very British of me to seek a hug in some kind of intellectual pursuit. But possibly, yes, except it was, if anything, it was probably worse than that. It was probably in part a way to deal with the grief in the way that felt intellectual rather than specifically painful. So I suppose I'll cop to that. However, remember, this trip took me years. This was years of doing this kind of research. So if that's true, it's probably only really felt all through the first trip, which is to Mexico. In the others, there were moments of it. There were certainly emotional moments, but I was mostly just obsessed with this question. I mean, I also wouldn't want to put out the message that, hey guys, don't worry, if you're bereaved, just travel the world for many years. You know, it's not really something I'd like to tell people is needed. You know, it's more I went and got hit in the head by a corpse in Madagascar, so you don't have to.
0: That happened. I mean, that actually did happen. And well, hold on to that thought, because we're going to want to play-by-play on that. We are visiting with Erica Buist, author of This Party's Dead, Grief, Joy, and Spilled Rum at the World's Death Festivals. I'm Marcus Smith, and you're listening to Constant Wonder.

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5: So now break this scene down for me a little bit more. Madagascar, you're there in the middle of this celebration. There's a corpse, and your head just kind of got in the way of things.
6: If I showed you the video, it would make perfect sense.
5: But oh, there's video of this?
6: Oh, yeah, yeah. I have an Instagram account called This Party's Dead where I uploaded so many videos. But yes, I was in a crowd at a death festival called the Turning of the Bones, and they would take the corpses out of the crypt, rewrap them in a fresh shroud, then put them on their shoulders and dance around, and everyone's drunk and everyone's dancing and happy, and it was great. So someone behind me picked up a corpse. The weight distribution was not quite what they thought, and I just felt this funk in the back of my head. And they were like, whoops, sorry, you know, as if they'd just like accidentally bumped me on a train. And it was so funny to me because I thought, gosh, a few years ago, I was sitting at my kitchen table and I had failed to buy a sandwich because I was so traumatized. And now I've been hit in the head by a corpse and it's fine. It's just funny. So I guess there was a journey.
5: The journey that Erica is alluding to there is the emotional one, the emotions that followed her itinerary of traveling physically around the world, starting in Mexico, not a bad place to begin because Mexico is where she first saw death actually celebrated. And then she opts for a second stint in Mexico, this time landing in Michoacán. That's a place where they're practically obsessed with marigolds and the Day of the Dead celebrations in general. I mean, I have seen Coco. You've probably seen it too. Who hasn't? But the word festive doesn't even begin to describe what goes on there.
6: Absolutely. I mean, the marigolds, I mean, they start growing those months and months in advance. And it just absolutely carpets the place. And there's lots of explanation about why it's marigolds, but it is, you know, the flower of the dead. And remember, this used to be a month-long festival before the Spanish came and invaded and moved it to 2 days in November to try and pass it off as the, you know, the All Saints and All Souls Day festival. This is a month-long festival. So they're essentially trying to cram in this enormous thing into 2 days because that's what colonizers make you do. But so for one thing, yes, the visual element of it is astonishing, probably stronger than anywhere else that I went. And yeah, you do. You go into these cemeteries and they're just completely carpeted with marigolds. And the reason for that is that the family are coming to visit, you know, so everything has to be perfect. You would make the preparation as special as you would if it was living relatives that you only see once a year. So, you know, they will put out the favorite food and the favorite drink of their spirits. And, you know, some people even believe that the day afterwards, that even though the food remains, but it's been sucked of all the nutrients. So genuinely, they think those cookies have no calories the next day. Not everyone believes that literally, but a lot of them do. So it was a very different experience being there kind of in this exploratory form. And also I was there bereaved as well. I was still in pretty strong grief. I mean, I can tell when I go back and read that chapter, I can tell sort of how scattered and disorganized my brain is at the time.
5: Given the fact that you were bereaved, and this was right on the heels of what you had experienced with the death of Chris, did you go there this time to Mexico as a detached observer, or did you actually participate? Did you get into what people do so that you could kind of maybe experience what they do? Did you try to do that, or did it even just happen to you against your own will?
6: Here's the thing. When somebody dies, you're actually dealing with two traumatic things. One is that you miss that person, that your love doesn't go anywhere. And the other is that you're dealing with mortality itself. So what a death festival does, first of all, is that it gives you this opportunity to make yourself useful and to pour them a drink or get them their favorite food. You know, it essentially gives your love somewhere to go. And that's a common epithet we hear of grief is love with nowhere to go. You know, this wise, sad little phrase.

0: I'm just talking to a photo. I feel so stupid. And then I was like, oh, I better go and get you a jelly bean or something. So I went and I got him a little sweet. And I talked to him for a second. And then I remember so clearly how I heard bells strike midnight. And then I went over and I had a text from my partner who told me that he booked something for my birthday. And I put that in my calendar. And the reason that was significant is because I hadn't used calendars since he died, because about a week after Chris died, my calendar pinged this reminder saying, birthday dinner with Chris. And that really annoyed me. I was just like, right, well, calendars just tease you. I'm just going to switch it off, because it was kind of that reacting angrily to that idea of, you know, if you want to make God laugh, tell him your plans. So I had this haphazard year of just running around, forgetting things. And as soon as I did this, I went and I just, without even thinking, put something in my calendar. So it's almost like I'd made a little bit of space in my heart or my brain just by having that moment where I talked to him. So even though I didn't believe, just by doing that, it seemed to do something for me. It seemed to work. And I thought, this is why people are doing it. You know, if grief is love with nowhere to go. And similarly, when someone dies, you're given a death reminder. You know, you're given a reminder of your immortality, which is very frightening. So having this time and space every year to kind of make room for that in your head, it can only be healthy.
1: In Mexico, which we're going to leave in just a moment here, in Mexico, it's very clear that people are having conversations with their deceased loved ones. And you tried it. Is there something comparable that happens in Nepal where they're actually talking to their ancestors or parents or loved ones or brothers or sisters who are gone?
0: They might talk to them. In the Nepal festival, it's quite fascinating. The focus is more on supporting those who've lost somebody. So the festival itself, it's called Gai Jata, which means cow festival. And for the past few hundred years, it's been overtly a festival to celebrate the dead. So essentially, everybody who's lost somebody that year joins this huge parade in the street. So what you would see is people walking along the street with these huge decorated structures, basically to look like giant people, women wearing saris and things, kind of to symbolize the person who's died. You would see men cross-dressing. I have no idea why, and neither did anyone I ask. It's just part of the day. And you would see people dancing through the streets with sticks that they were banging together in a sort of rhythmic, musical way. You would see people playing trumpet and drums. You would see bangles and beautiful dresses. You'd see water flying everywhere, because water is free. Oh, and an awful lot of incense. You would see children, small children dressed as little gods, clutching these fat cigars of incense, and you see plumes of it going into the sky.

0: and crowds, just so crowded. And even during like oppressive regimes, it was the one day a year where they were allowed to make fun of the government. And the effect that that has is that, you know, the main lie that grief tells you is that you're alone, right? You always feel so alone. You know, you can't possibly be. This has happened to everybody. And it's really hard to feel alone when you look out at a whole entire city of people who are going through the exact same thing as you and have gone through it this year. So that is for the people who are left, but it's also for the dead people, because my guide told me that the worry is that if you, let's say your mother dies and her spirit is there and you're crying and crying and crying, and he's going to think, well, I can't leave him. I can't go to heaven. I got to stick around. And that means they don't get to go to heaven, and it means you've got a ghost. So the best thing for everyone is for you to find a way to be happy and supportive and show them that they can leave.
1: And so the cows accomplish that for them? I don't get it. What do they do?
0: Let me explain about the cow. So it's literally a procession led by a cow, right? However, lately, cows haven't been as available, partly because now they have machines through their agriculture. So apparently now a boy dressed as a cow will do. So they've always had this cow festival, but in the past few hundred years, it actually started. It was a few hundred years ago when the king's son died and the queen was totally inconsolable. And the king did that thing where he tried to make her smile and tried to make her laugh, you know, cheer up, love. And he offered a huge reward to anyone who could make her smile.

0: lots of different stories about how it happened, but everyone agrees that it was some sort of skit that was satirizing the rich that made her laugh. So when he saw that, he decreed from now on this is going to be a death festival, and it's going to be funny, and it's going to be joyful. So they basically took an already existing cow festival and made it for the dead.
1: You know, a bereaved queen and the king is going to pay somebody or reward them for making her laugh. That sounds like a Hans Christian Andersen fairy tale, doesn't it?
0: Well, it's amazing, isn't it, how stories kind of repeat themselves across time and across cultures. But, I mean, that sounds awful to me. Can you imagine being inconsolably sad and just all these well-meaning idiots are coming in just vomiting sunshine at you? It would be horrendous. But it did work eventually. But I don't know. Maybe she just wanted them to shut up. I don't know.
1: Well, okay. You didn't have the language at your disposal, so that was a bit of a challenge. Did you feel like you there could have a comparable experience fitting in with their celebrations, with their cow, with their young boy dressed as a cow, whatever they were doing, the parade?
0: I speak Spanish, I speak Italian, I speak French. I was able to, you know, knock down those language barriers in other places. In Nepal, the way I kind of got into it is, first of all, I had two amazing guides, and they answered every stupid question I had, and I just made sure to ask a lot of stupid questions. And by stupid questions, I mean looking at something where I feel like I could self-evidently see what was happening. And I would say, what's happening? And what they would describe would be nothing like what I'd imagined. So we went to Pashupatina, which is where they burn the bodies on the open pyres. Dead bodies, obviously. Bodies that are already dead.
1: Thanks for the clarification.
0: I thought, just in case, you know, and they were preparing a body to be burned. And I saw that they put the body off to the side and there was incense all around this person. And I said, why is there incense? And I thought, obviously, it's because it's to mask the smell of the dead body. And he said, it's to give the dead person the scent, to show them, you know, even though you're dead, we still love you. We still care about you. We still want your experience to be pleasant. And there was just so many examples of that, you know, like when they were shielding the body from view, I assume that was for us. That was for the people who had just turned up to watch. But no, they were protecting the dead person's dignity because you're burned without your clothes. So they were protecting their dignity before they were wrapped in the shroud that they'd be burned in. And it just made me laugh. I thought, this is incredible, because every time I guess, I'm wrong. Because every time I guess, I see fear where there's only love. And, you know, I teach journalism now, and I always tell my students, do not be afraid to look stupid. It's actually really important that you look stupid so that they explain things more fully.
1: It so happens that I have been to dozens and dozens of funerals in my day. And so seeing an embalmed body, it doesn't really faze me. It's not what I would choose to do on any given day. But when I see a mummy, I have a kind of a queasiness that is not fear, it's not anxiety, it's that I'm afraid I'm behaving like a tourist. And so if you take us to Sicily and to the catacombs there, and there are mummies lined up at the walls and people, I don't know if admission is free or if you have to pay to get in, but this is beyond macabre. This is people gawking, you know, at dead corpses. Take us to Sicily and what did you see not only there in the catacombs, but how people behave there?
0: Well, sure. I mean, let's examine this idea of gawking at a corpse. What's the problem with that?
1: You're asking me?
0: I mean, I know what you mean, but what is it? Do you know what I mean? It's we know it's bad. Because, I mean, there's a word we have here that I don't know if you guys use very much, which is ghoulish, and that means looking. But there's something kind of creepy and pejorative about the way that you're looking. So I think we have been taught to look away from death. And we have been taught that. Like, I can do a thought experiment with you right now. If you imagine there's a dead body in the woods and a group of people happen upon it, you know that if it's a group of adults, they will go, oh, my goodness, and look away. But you know if it's children, they will go right up to it and poke it with a stick. Like, we all know that. So that means at some point between those two points, we've learned to be afraid. So the catacombs is really interesting. I'll be absolutely honest. I felt quite sick while I was there. It was, you know, it was hot and stuffy and it was creepy. They were not in good condition. So the way this started was because, well, first of all, Catholics think you have to be buried intact. And of course, they run out of space. They run out of space quickly. So this was a status thing. We were very lucky if you were able to be dressed up and displayed in this way. Unfortunately, when your family couldn't afford your upkeep anymore, they did kind of deteriorate. So it is quite a frightening sight. Frightening because you and I have always been taught that skeletons equals death, whereas in somewhere like New Orleans and Voodoo, skeletons equals ancestors, and it's a nice thing. But what was striking about the catacombs is there really are just corpses hanging on the wall. And there's even a section where it's all children and babies. And I spent a few minutes in that section looking not actually at the babies, but I was just watching people come in. And 100% of people who came in reacted the exact same way. They all said in their own respective languages, oh no, oh dear. They were really upset by the dead children. And then they all went up to them and put their faces as close as they possibly could to have a look at them. Everyone did that, which I found really fascinating because I think it did frighten them at first, but then they thought, wait, I'm going to look. And none of them were still upset by the time they left. It was just a fascinating little social experiment, I suppose. But I did the exact same thing, by the way. I walked in, saw the dead babies and went, oh no, oh dear. And then I had a look. So is it macabre? Is it gawking? I mean, remember that these people, it was a status thing to be allowed up there. They wanted people to come and see them. They were dressed in clothes that, frankly, if they were alive and they had a quick dry clean, they would still look really dashing. So it was kind of a, you know, it's something they would have liked.
1: You say in your book that adults who are racked with death anxiety probably could be helped by either family or culture or society if that family, culture, or society would perform an important function for them. And presumably filling in that blank is some kind of death festival or something comparable to a death festival. I got the sense from you that society has kind of a duty to perform and oftentimes fails at doing it to help us with death.
0: Yes, 100%. I mean, death festivals will mean different things to different cultures, as I found out. But this policy we have of only talking about it, only acknowledging it when we have to, is obviously irrational. There is no other difficult thing in the world where the policy is to only engage with it at your moment of highest trauma. You know that if you're going to train for a marathon, you shouldn't wait until you sprained your ankle. But that's what we do when it comes to death. And there's a lot of collateral damage that goes with that for the people themselves. For example, you've probably heard of people who don't want to see a dying loved one. And they say, oh, because I want to remember him as he was. And things like that. And what has been found is that there are people who are dying who feel so abandoned. I think one of them in one study said, I feel like I'm dead already. And that's such a violent thing to do to our loved ones. And it's because we're frightened of engaging with the fact that they're dying. We're essentially socially killing our loved ones. Because you die a physical death, but you also die a social death. Which I really realized in Indonesia, where, you know, dead bodies are, you know, laying out and people are saying hi to them and bringing them food and talking to them because they're not dead until they've had their funeral.
1: I should make it clear here. They embalm their dead in this part of Indonesia, or this wouldn't be possible.
0: So their social death happens a long time after their physical death, which might be strange to us. But how am I supposed to explain to these people that we die our social deaths first because people are too frightened to deal with us? People are too frightened to visit us because they don't want to remember us as a dying person. There's just a lot more damage that goes along with this. You know, the damage is really far-reaching.
1: So in Indonesia, then, the positive thing that happens is that somebody may not have a funeral for, what, weeks, months, years?
0: Yes.
1: And the positive thing that happens is that the relationship remains intact, I guess, with a dead person.
0: Absolutely. Absolutely. Let's be honest about the reason for that. In our society, when you die, you lose all your power, don't you? You can't do things when you're dead, is what a lot of people said. In Tanah Toraja, which is a remote area of Indonesia where they still do this festival, and Madagascar, in fact, when you die, the belief is that you actually increase in power. They don't pray to God. They pray to their ancestors. Hey, put in a good word for me with God and help me pass my exams. So they have a lot of power after they die. If you annoy them, they can make your crops fail. They can make you get sick. So you've got to keep them sweet. So there's that fear element, but also the relationship is so intact. This woman who had been dead for 4 years, she had brand new clothes, and there were people running up to her, putting their phones in her dead face because there's someone on FaceTime who wants to see her. And I saw this woman going, oh my God, hi. You know, she was so happy to see her again. You know, like lifting up the grandma and the granddad and putting them, you know, on the edge of a cliff where there was this nice view and posing with them. And, you know, I've got photos of them where for a second it just looks like an old couple on holiday. And then you sort of double take and go, oh, they're super dead. They're just very dead. it's lovely. And, you know, when they pick them up, they say, hey, okay, grandma, we're just going to move you over there, okay, to take a picture of you with the view. Is that okay? And there was this moment, actually, that I caught on video. This girl was sat next to her grandmother. She'd been dead 4 years. And there was this moment where she was just looking out at the view, and then she just noticed, like, a bit of dust in her hair. And she just brushed it away, just so casually. And it was just, I'd arrived at this festival thinking I was past the idea that a corpse is a scary thing. But that moment just made me think, wow, I'd forgotten that it's just about love. That's all it is. It's just about love. And I actually shared that video on Twitter, expecting to have people shouting at me. But it was unbelievable, the reaction. The reaction was, wow, this is actually really beautiful. I wish I could see my grandma again and feel like I get to visit her every year. It was just incredibly moving and not at all spooky. It was lovely. And I just felt embarrassed and almost ashamed of the way we treat our dying here. And I was very glad no one asked me to tell them about it, because I think they would have thought we were terrible.
1: But with our Western perspective, we would think that there's some kind of unhealthy, mentally unhealthy denial going on there, right?
0: Sure, absolutely. Yeah. Denying that they're gone, I suppose. But see, I fully expected that is what the chapter would be about. But I realized quite quickly that was missing the point. You know, it's a belief that is absolutely no less valid than the belief that, you know, my mom's looking down at me from heaven. In a way, that could be denial then. But also, I think it's about this inconvenient fact of being human, which is that when someone dies, your love does not go anywhere. It sits inside you like a balloon. There's just nothing you can do with it, unless you live there, in which case there is something you can do with it. And, you know, I would imagine that they might say that we're kind of in denial, that we think that when someone dies, that that's it. You're just stuck with this painful thing instead of actually being able to take care of them. I mean, this is a culture where rest in peace sounds absolutely barbaric. Like, what is wrong with you? You're just going to put them in the ground and forget about them. How could you? If you had never heard of either perspective, they would both sound completely valid. There is nothing more valid about, you know, grandma's looking down at me from heaven than grandma is, you know, going to make sure my crops don't fail this year. It's really about love, you know. It's about how it sticks around when somebody's gone. And there's just so many ways to respond to it. I guess that for me is the wonder, is knowing that across the world, all of us are exactly the same in the way we respond to something quite simple as we're around other people and we love other people. And when we die, we find our different ways to maintain a relationship with them. And also, I got hit in the head by a corpse. I mean, it was kind of a crazy thing, you know. that's some awe right there. That's a really strange thing to happen. But it's just because these people were being taken out of a tomb and danced around with, just because even though they were gone, all anyone wants to do is see them again and spend time with them. And that's the wonder for me, is that I found all of these places and cultures where they managed to spend time with their loved ones even though they were dead, something that we think is impossible, and it isn't.
1: Erica Buist is author of This Party's Dead, Grief, Joy, and Spilled Rum at the World's Death Festivals. It's out now in paperback. Recently, I attended what was called a celebration of life in the place of a funeral. It did not feel like a funeral at all. And that's a phrase that has been cropping up, at least where I live. I don't know if you've heard it too. A celebration of life, marking the passing of a loved one in a different kind of way, not so constrained by tradition. I don't know, those old Victorian or maybe puritanical flavors of being suitably dreary and doleful. Actually, ever since the movie Coco, I have been rethinking my own very conventional expectations around funerary practices. And now with Erica Buist's help, I'm doing even more rethinking about it all. 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If you care to do that, it's going to help other people find us. This episode of Constant Wonder was produced by Teneri Taylor with help from Daniel McDonald and Mamie Teeples. 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Our show is a production of BYU Radio. I'm Marcus Smith. Stick around for a little bit more on death observances. We have a fascinating little tidbit from history. 17th century Europe, a law that used to exist in places stipulating wool as the only permissible fabric for burial. And heavy fines could be imposed for non-compliance, no exceptions, but there were some pretty ingenious workarounds to beat the system. There often are. We're going to hear how people still manage to get their way on their final way. A Constant Wonder bonus segment coming right up.

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1: Hey, it's Lisa from BYU Radio's The Lisa Show. We've all heard that people have been steadily getting more lonely for decades now. I recently had a conversation with loneliness professor Dr. Marissa Franco. And according to Dr. Franco, loneliness actually begins with a lack of self-love. If we want to fix our relationships and develop new ones, we have to start recognizing our own self-worth. Here's a sneak peek.
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3: 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I think that's got to be our new tagline.
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5: As our team began to engage with the topic of death festivals and rituals, and we were making arrangements for the previous conversation with Erica Buist, we also somehow got in contact with Victoria Finley. She's author of Fabric, The Hidden History of the Material World. So happens that Victoria Finley is another Brit. I kind of think that Erica Buist would readily approve of the way Finley looks death square on in her book about fabric, the whole issue of the place of fabric in contexts of funerals and mourning. And it's not just about cloth, as you're going to see, as my conversation with Finley included a little bit of talk about fly fishing rods, of all things. What place might they have at anybody's funeral? What you're about to hear is just a little excerpt. The full conversation will be presented next week on our podcast, a complimentary bonus to everything you've heard here today. I have been to many, many funerals in my lifetime because I'm a musician, and I've been asked on multiple occasions to either play the organ or to accompany a choir or the singers, soloists, what have you. I would estimate well over 200 funerals that I have been to. So I feel comfortable in that kind of a context. But I remember one funeral in particular that I went to. A young man, Vincent was his name. He was 14, had a heart condition that took his life. And as I walked past the open casket, I saw the satin fabric, and adjacent to his body were his fly fishing rod and his baseball cap, a softball, the artifacts of his youth. And as I looked at that, this has been 40-plus years ago, I still remember thinking that satin, it's doing something to that fishing rod. It's making that fishing rod really important. Does any of that make sense to you?
6: Well, it completely does, Marcus. And actually, I went to the funeral of a friend, and he had a long illness. He was in his early 70s. My husband and I were really honored to be invited to help him and his wife plan the funeral ceremony when he heard that his illness, he wasn't going to be cured. And so 18 months ago, we'd sat and we talked about the kind of material things, because obviously this conversation really is about material, isn't it? Whether it's satin or fishing rods. And he said that he wanted to be cremated in something comfortable, that would be something that he would have been comfortable wearing forever. He'd been working on farms all his life, and he said that he hated cut flowers because they made him feel sad. So what he asked for was a wreath made of vegetables only and no flowers to be cut for him. And on the coffin was his fly fishing rod. I think in all of these things, you're right, it is very much what remains and how can fabric and other things, but how can fabrics make something, elevate it to a different level?
5: Some of this is just plain utilitarian. A body can be clothed. We wear clothing in life. We wear clothing at death. You got to have the fabric because it's just a life thing that's ubiquitous.
6: I mean, in 1666 in England, there was a rule made that people could be buried only in wool. That means that they couldn't be buried in anything but wool. It wasn't like they had to have a woolen shroud and then they could be buried in their favorite clothes. No satin involved. They had to be naked in their shroud. And that was by law for a very long time. And the penalty for that was £5, which was a huge amount for an agricultural labourer. That would be 2 months' work. And sometimes people were paid £2.50 to report on you for not having been buried, or your family for not having been buried in Wool. But the way that they do it, if they had some kind of money and they wanted to be buried in the things that had been important, what they did is one member of the family would report on the others, so then they would get back £2.50. So the net payment punishment for doing so was £2.50. But it seems so strange, doesn't it? It seems very wrong that you shouldn't be able to go in your own clothes. Somehow going naked to the next life seems more painful than going clothed, which is quite an interesting subject.
5: The idea of moving from birth through life to death in the old mythologies, if you go back, oh, let's say to ancient Greece. Well, I remember hearing about the spinning of the yarn or the string, and then somebody would snip it off. That was death. It's all very metaphorical. Well, I asked Victoria Finley about this, and she was very conversant with the stories of the ancient fates spinning the story of our lives, in essence, in Greek and Roman mythologies. But the story she was really taken with are the three spinners that show up in Viking mythology.
6: They all sit under their ash tree, which is the sacred tree at the center of the universe, and they spin. And one of them is kind of representing the fiber that's destined to be thread. One is representing the fiber that is thread and is being made into thread. So it's the kind of the ongoing, our ongoing identity. And the last one, she's not about cutting the thread. She's the spun thread, which is ready for the next stage. Somehow those three, the Viking three, just seem to be so much more optimistic about how the way we are in the world, we just go into different stages. There's the birth of the thread. There's the spinning of the thread, the actual process. We're spinning right now. So we were born, now we're spinning. And in the future, we will die. Will we be cut, or will we just be going to the next stage? I mean, I guess that's what faith communities are among the people who are struggling and questioning and reflecting on that important question. And for me, one of the reasons that I was excited about Fabric, it seems to be a very good metaphor for that absolutely key question that we ask, which is, how do we live and how do we die? There's nothing cut. We're just at the next stage.
5: Well, we moderns don't necessarily adhere, religiously to the old mythologies. And yet, these fabrics that adorn funerary rites, when I think of all the funerals I've been to, the very first fabric I ever see when I attend a funeral walking in to the building is going to be either some kind of lace on a tablecloth or a doily. And this is just for the guest book when I'm arriving to sign my name. You know, the fabric is there right from the get-go, and I haven't even mentioned what I would be wearing myself.
6: I was going to say, in a way, your fabric experience of a funeral, one's fabric experience of a funeral, starts in the morning when you think, what will I wear today? And obviously different communities have different traditions, and they have different traditions at different times. I mean, my first book was called Colour, and I was looking at different colours that were worn in mourning. I was remembering when I was in my early 20s and I went to live in Hong Kong, and I went over to one of the islands, and it was quite exciting. I was newly arrived. I had my camera, and I saw these people, and they looked absolutely wonderful. They were all dressed in white, and there were flowers, and they were chanting. Anyway, I took photographs, and had I realized that it was a funeral and that white was a funeral color in Hong Kong and in China, obviously I wouldn't have done that. So it was quite interesting that I didn't get, as somebody who hadn't been in Hong Kong or China before, I didn't get the signals, the visual signals that that was a funeral. In Persia, in ancient Persia, they used to wear clothes that were the colours of fallen leaves. Obvious symbolism. In Brittany, the widows used to wear yellow. I don't quite know why. And there was one tradition in Armenia where people who were in mourning, in heavy mourning, wore sky blue to symbolize where they believed the deceased was now living.
5: If you'd like to enjoy more of this conversation with Victoria Finley, next week, tune into our podcast or visit our website, BYUradio.org. We're going to be bringing you an extended version of this conversation. Among other things, Finley goes into the story of the seamless robe worn by Jesus at the crucifixion. She talks about what kind of symbolism might be entailed there. Fascinating tale of pagan Greek gods and the early spread of Christian belief throughout the Mediterranean region. Watch for this bonus material on the app and on the web. Victoria Finley, author of Fabric, The Hidden History of the Material World. I'm Marcus Smith. 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
2: Next on BYUSN, it's an overreaction Monday as we recap all the biggest results from inside and outside the Big 12. What did we learn from the latest college football weekend? Cougars drop a spot to number 10 in the AP poll. Were we surprised? Plus, what do we make of BYU being a 6.5-point favorite against TCU? ESPN's Trevor Maddich recaps the college football weekend. Plus, what does he expect from the Cougars against TCU on Saturday? And how about women's volleyball picking up a thrilling 5-set win over number 17 Baylor? Open conference play Friday night. What did we learn about the women's volleyball team in the Dub? 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Where? Everywhere. It is Monday, September 28th. I'm Jerem Jordan. Great to have you with us. Now, Baron Bachmeier is probably the most popular man on campus besides Spencer Linton. And a young fan had a baseball and looked like he was going to get an autograph from Bear, but threw a curveball, if you will. He holds it out, holds it away from Bear. He saw Cosmo and wanted Cosmo's autograph. Over the weekend, Cosmo looks up at Bear like, wait, what just happened? So, and Bear was hilarious. He goes, oh, my bad. Good ownership there. And listen, that little kid later will be like, from his parents, hey, that was Bear Bachmeier, the quarterback. Next time you can ask him to. But it happens to the best of us. It's all good. With that in mind, all rise and shout. It's time for a Monday edition of What's Trending.
3: The way that they finished that game against Arizona kind of said everything to me.
4: And it's a fourth down stop. Two-score lead, BYU!
5: I wouldn't be surprised if LJ breaks contain, but also we get a Legend Glasker highlight reel again.
4: What a play! He does it again!
3: Be top 10 at this point in the season, I think that shows a tremendous amount of respect to BYU.
2: They're doing things that last year's group did not. What's Trending is presented by Tim Daly Ford, part of the Tim Daly Auto Group, serving Utah since 1968. I'm with Kalani. When he was, he said, when I was little, I hated bye weeks because that meant BYU wasn't playing. There were certainly other things to do over the weekend, and wow, it was a great college football weekend, but excited for BYU to have a football game this week. General Conference weekend as well coming up. Cougars at TCU, 7 Eastern pregame, BYU TV, BYU Radio, 5 Eastern coming up later in the week. But it's Monday, so that means we're going to have a little overreaction Monday. So our producer, Colton Potter, has prepared a few different statements for us to react to, or in this case, just me for the moment. So Colton, what's your first statement?
6: All right, first up, BYU dropping to number 10 in the AP poll despite having a bye week was actually a win for BYU because they could have dropped farther. Is that an overreaction?
2: No, I think you're spot on there. You know, certainly Florida's ascent in the poll was wild. Completely misunderstandable because they crushed Ole Miss and they were scoring late in that game, so it looks even worse, right? 13 spots up for Florida. That's who jumps BYU. BYU goes down to 10. LSU, despite the win, you know, they slide one as well. So they got to feel like, hey, we beat a ranked team in A&M. A&M not ranked anymore. Tech actually goes down to 12. Utah up two spots to 13. So I like what, kind of where the Big 12 is situated. But it makes sense. Texas nearly went down to Tennessee. They survived after Tennessee gets that onside kick. But, no, I don't think that's an overreaction. I think it was a win, like you said, that BYU didn't fall further. I could have seen LSU maybe jump BYU, so I'm happy. Okay, statement number two.
6: All right, number two. BYU being a 6.5-point favorite at TCU is disrespectful given that TCU lost to UCF over the weekend.
2: I don't think it's far off. I would probably put this line at like 8 or 9. So 6.5, you know, keeping it within the kind of traditional one score there. Maybe there's history there with like, hey, BYU's 2-4 all the time in Fort Worth. It's been a long time since they played a ton. Like, they played in 23. BYU got hammered in that one by Josh Hoover in his first start. People forget last year BYU played TCU and crushed them by 31 at home. That was a TCU team that was still in the hunt for a Big 12 championship at that point. They ended up winning 9 games. But TCU has not looked great. They're 2-2. The two losses are to Power 4 teams. Of course, UNC in Ireland, where Jaden Craig in the rain, you know, they did not play great. Jaden Craig threw for 300 over the weekend, but they only rushed the ball for 33 yards in this game. 1.2 yards per carry against UCF in a loss. UCF not a world beater. They're trying to figure it out, too, in year two of reign two of Scott Frost. But, man, yeah, 6.5. I think it's a little bit of an overreaction to say it's like massive disrespect in any way. I don't think BYU cares. But is BYU number 10 and favorite on the road? I mean, we haven't seen BYU, you know, favorite a ton on the road, especially against teams of this quality. But I'm interested to watch this game because if BYU continues to play like they have been, that's great. I do think Arizona's much better than TCU. And BYU, you know, had a great second half there. So is it disrespect? Use it if you want, but I don't think BYU is going to see it that way, personally. Okay, what's up next?
6: Just as extra context there, Notre Dame is a 21-point favorite at North Carolina on Saturday. North Carolina, of course, beat TCU, so that's kind of interesting.
2: Good to be Notre Dame.
6: Exactly, exactly. All right, number three. After beating West Virginia and given Texas Tech struggles, Oklahoma State's a top three team in the Big 12 right now. Is that an overreaction?
2: I think so, because I think it's the big three, BYU and Texas Tech and Utah, in whatever order you kind of want to put there, although I would go BYU, Utah, Texas Tech right now. I think Oklahoma State's the fourth best team in the league. Certainly their win over Oregon is the best of any Big 12 team, and because Oregon beat USC, it has even more cachet. If Oregon had lost, that Oregon would be unranked, but they didn't. They went on the road after Dante Moore went out injured. By the way, that play was so dirty. Did not like that at all. Oklahoma State looks really good, and that was an important game for Oklahoma State because it was a battle of kind of dark horse contenders with West Virginia there. West Virginia still ran for a stupid number, 335 yards in that game, by the way, but they ran it 66 times. Can they not pass the ball? Oklahoma State is awesome. Drew Mestemaker, to me, is the best player in the league right now. LJ's number two. That's just a hint at the King of the 12 coming up later. Caleb Hawkins at running back at 180. How about Wyatt Young? Giving me Kevin Curtis vibes, Utah State, early 2000s. 8 grabs for 192. That dude cannot be stopped right now. So I do think it's an overreaction. I think Oklahoma State's the fourth best team in the Big 12. I'm interested to see where Spencer has him coming up tomorrow.
6: All right, next one. A surprising result from the weekend was Cincinnati beating Kansas State 31-26. So here's the statement. After that result, Kansas State was exposed as a fraudulent contender in the Big 12, but Cincinnati also did not prove to be a legitimate contender. Is that an overreaction?
2: I'm still TBD on Cincinnati, but I don't know that K-State's a fraud. Maybe because you're like, well, if Cincinnati's not a contender, then why are they losing that game on the road there? That's an interesting one to me. I think it's a touch of an overreaction. I want to give K-State a little more time here, but I'm still not completely in on Cincinnati. Avery Johnson threw for 292, but he threw it 50 times. They trailed, so they had to do that. Derek Sally Jr. had 140 receiving for K-State. So K-State's good. Like, are they 8 or 9 wins good? Or are they actually, like, competing for a Big 12 championship good as we bring Spencer Linton in? Spence, what's up? Did you hear that last one where Cincinnati, still not quite a contender, but K-State exposed with that game, that loss?
7: I think it's somewhere in the middle. I think Kansas State, this was their first real test Big 12 game, tough road environment. Cincinnati at night is almost unbeatable. BYU did it late last season.
2: I was going to say, I know a team that beat them that night.
7: Yeah, tough to do, but Kansas State fell victim to that trend. So we talk about the Vampire Cougs. There are the Vampire Bearcats, and they took care of business. I'm not ready to totally sell Kansas State, especially because the rest of their schedule is not very difficult.
2: No.
7: They have Houston remaining. If they had gotten through this, then they're a legitimate contender to get to, I think, Arlington to play in the Big 12 championship
2: game. I still was going to need more than just this. I thought they were going to win at Cincinnati. But you're right. They don't have a tough schedule. They don't play the Big 3 right now in the Big 12. So fraudulent contender is like a really strong statement.
7: Sure.
2: So I'm no on that. But I don't think Cincinnati's a legit contender. I actually agree with that statement.
7: Again, it's easy to win on your home field. It's easier to win on your home field when you've got all the momentum and the fans behind you. And Cincinnati hasn't lost yet. This was a litmus test for both of these teams to try and find something that could push them into the upper tier of the Big 12. We'll see if it pans out. I don't think either of these teams are top six teams in the Big 12 right now.
2: No. And Cincinnati really struggled with Miami of Ohio. They came back and won almost miraculously last week, but I guess 2 weeks ago, but now. All right, next one.
6: All right, next up, Utah picked up an impressive road win over Iowa State, 31-17 on Saturday. So here's a statement. BYU and Utah will both be ranked in the top 10 when they play on November 7th. Is that an overreaction?
2: What do you think?
7: Wow. This all depends on, I think this is more about BYU and what they do against Notre Dame, Jerem. Like, what does BYU look like against Notre Dame? If they are competitive and it is close, then I think that they are in the top 10 because I don't think they will lose a game again until they play Utah, and then we see what happens. I'm looking at Utah's schedule. They, too, don't have a very tough road leading up to BYU.
2: Kansas at Colorado. Houston's a tough one.
7: At home, though.
2: At Cincy. Home BYU. At Arizona. At TCU. Home West Virginia is kind of sneaky to finish.
7: So Utah's schedule gets tougher considerably tougher once they hit BYU.
2: Yeah.
7: But leading up to that game, if they can just get through Houston in Salt Lake City, then they're probably undefeated and ranked in the top 10.
2: They very well could be.
7: How does BYU look against Notre Dame? To me, there is the real question in this one. Can BYU be competitive enough? Could they stun the Irish? I think they're a 10.5-point home underdog still.
2: Yeah, which is a lot. Utah's strength of schedule is 106 right now. They haven't really played anybody. BYU's merits are, one, how they've looked against who they played, which Utah's done a great job of that. They've dominated. But also, it's that BYU beat Arizona. There is that win, and then obviously the respect of the last 2 years, and especially last year, and who BYU returned. So, man, if BYU could look decent and continue winning after Notre Dame, they could be in the top 10.
7: Absolutely.
2: I don't think this is an overreaction. I think this could happen. And it's amazing that BYU had never played a we're top 10, you're top 10 game until last year at Texas Tech in the regular season.
7: So clearly they've never had one at home.
2: And then this year, Notre Dame. They could play, potentially, if this happens, a third one and two in one season? This year?
7: Two?
2: I mean, that'd be wild, right? That'd be wild.
7: All right. Is BYU going to host two all top 10 showdowns on their home field in the same season? BYU Notre Dame and then BYU Utah?
2: Well, on the road, right at Utah.
7: Will they play two?
2: Just having two of those games would be wild.
7: Incredible.
2: All right, next one.
6: All right, next up, Texas Tech beat Sam Houston 49-14, but only led by 7 at halftime thanks to 3 first-half interceptions from Will Hammond. Texas Tech has a quarterback problem. Is that an overreaction?
7: Are you ready to call it a problem? I'm not ready to call it a problem, but it is a concern. I think those are two very different things.
2: They put Thomas Castellanos in at the end and threw a touchdown pass.
7: I mean, I believe... There were a few analysts joking about Texas Tech selling their soul to try and keep Brendan Sorsby because of this situation.
2: This is what they get, quarterback issues.
7: But I don't think it's a full-on problem. I do think it is a concern. This is not a tenured guy. Baron Morton, while he wasn't off the charts great, he was just very familiar with the system
2: and really good.
7: Great, great leader for that team. He'd been around forever.
2: Had a lot of great weapons. Some of those weapons are still there,
7: Do you think it's a problem, though, the Will Hammond situation is a problem?
2: Well, last week when they played, 2 weeks ago, I guess, with Houston, they put Thomas Castellanos out there first and he threw a pick. I was like, are you trying to run Will Hammond out of town? I don't know what, brother Will Hammond, by the way.
7: That was kind of weird.
2: I don't know why. Yeah, I'm confused. Are they going to hold themselves to last year's standard or are they going to be content with winning? Because they're winning and they're 12th. Is there a real problem here? These are first world problems. Oh no, we're 4-0 and ranked 12.
7: They got to play at Oklahoma State later in the season. Again, they don't play Utah or BYU in the regular season. They already got through Houston at home.
2: At Colorado. Arizona State next week is kind of
7: a little sneaky. At Oklahoma State has become a huge game for them.
2: Well, listen to this 3-game stretch starting on Halloween. Arizona, West Virginia at Oak State. That'll be interesting. But yeah, they don't play BYU or Utah. BYU doesn't play Texas Tech in regular season.
7: But it's a concern.
2: Utah.
7: Is it a problem?
2: Is it an overreaction that it's a problem? They're probably talking like it's a problem, but it's a funny problem to have after 49-14.
7: You won the game by 35, but you were only up by 7 and threw 3 picks in the first half.
2: Teams can play with, you know, other teams in a half. Don't worry about halves.
8: Oh, Arizona!
2: BYU shut them out in the second half. What now?
7: Texas Tech had their best team ever a year ago.
2: Yeah.
7: Not even close.
2: Yeah.
7: And they put a bunch of guys into the NFL on defense.
2: Yeah, they had 9 picks.
7: I think they're feeling the void of that more than they are the quarterback problem.
2: Why
7: right
2: do
7: now.
2: We have a 75-yard field and not 50?
7: Yeah.
2: Yeah. It's, yeah. They're
7: the defense.
2: Average starting field position is way better.
7: The defense switch up is more of a problem to me for Texas Tech.
2: Where's Jacob Rodriguez, who had a pick yesterday? Where's Lee Hunter?
7: All right. Next one.
6: All right. The Big 12 has 5 teams ranked inside the top 20 of the AP poll. Of course, BYU the highest at number 10. Statement, there are no great teams in the Big 12, just a bunch of really good teams. Is that an overreaction?
2: I think it's an overreaction because it's just a little too early. Like, let's see BYU play Notre Dame.
7: It's September 28th.
2: If we go to November and there's no teams inside the top 10, you know, then and it's like this, then maybe you could say that. I mean, if you're looking from the outside, like the SEC and Big Ten perspective, they might be like, well, yeah, they're just very good. They're not great. Why aren't they, you know, kind of top 7 or whatever? But it's just too early to know, in my opinion.
7: Yeah, what quality does the Big 12 have from those 5 teams in the top 20 in the win category? It's Oklahoma State beating Oregon.
2: It's Texas Tech beating Houston.
7: Texas Tech beat Houston, but that's a conference game.
2: That don't tell that to the SEC and Big Ten over the weekend.
7: Fair statement.
2: Right?
7: Fair statement.
2: You know, BYU's best win is Arizona. I would say Arizona's a top 35 team, so that's not one to, you know, dismiss easily. So, yeah, we're going to see the trust me, we're going to see ranked on ranked here in the Big 12.
7: You'll see BYU and Notre Dame, too. What's crazy about that is the nation will largely value the quality of the Big 12 conference on what BYU as a singular team does against Notre Dame. As unfair as that sounds, that's what's going to happen.
2: Well, you know, by the same token, there should be street cred for the Oklahoma State win, right? Hey, they beat Oregon. Therefore, the Big 12X. It is unfair.
7: They'll conveniently forget that. But they'll be looking at, BYU is the best team in the Big 12. They're undefeated. They're ranked 7 or 8. And what do they do against Notre Dame? That's how they will be gauged.
2: It is a huge moment. It really is. And, you know, last year when BYU played at Texas Tech, BYU was dismissed easily because they got blown out.
7: Yes.
2: So you got to compete.
7: BYU is working against that, too.
2: Yes.
7: And the Big 12 is working
2: against a big game.
7: The Big 12 as a conference is working against the idea that they were fraudulent last year because of what Texas Tech did or did not do against Oregon in the college football playoff.
2: It's all transitive properties. So Oklahoma State, you know, greater than Oregon, greater than Texas Tech, greater than BYU. Oklahoma State's the greatest team in the Big 12 now, then. Just kidding.
7: All right.
2: BYU is.
7: Yeah, no, and somehow Oklahoma State lost to Tulsa.
2: It's still weird. Did they need to lose to Tulsa to beat Oregon?
7: Maybe.
2: Sometimes that happens.
7: The beast was awoken.
2: Maybe.
7: Okay. Statement number 8. Colton, what do you have for us?
6: All right. Our last one. The Big 12 got some help with ranked teams losing this week. Penn State losing to Wisconsin, Louisville to Wake Forest, Michigan to Iowa, and USC to Oregon. That means the Big 12 will get multiple teams into the playoff. Is that an overreaction?
2: It is because it was week 4. If it was week 11 or 13, then yes. But yeah, just too early. Just too early.
7: It's a fun idea, isn't it? Super fun to go down that path, that road. It's too early. It's too early. The volatility of early season college football is fascinating.
2: But Saturday was awesome. I mean, we were going to have 6 ranked teams lose at a minimum because there were 6 ranked games. But we had 2 other teams lose
7: the
2: 2 unranked
7: teams.
2: So that was interesting. Yeah, there was a lot going on there, which was fun to watch. It was actually the perfect bye week in terms of college football fandom to have because there were so many interesting games. It was great.
7: Yeah, great college football weekend. 6 ranked matchups in a single week is pretty rare. Like, that doesn't happen often.
2: Once we get into league play, like, we have the chance of a couple of Saturdays
7: this early
2: like that
7: in the season?
2: Yeah. But, like, yeah, week 1 or 2 of conference play for a lot of leagues. So, let's go, man. Let's go.
7: All right, question of the day goes as follows. What was your reaction, speaking of rankings and prestige and where BYU falls, to BYU dropping a spot to number 10 in the AP poll? At Diggin' Graves 18. Ben Graves says, I like it. We play much better being disrespected.
2: Yep.
7: Plus, this point of the season doesn't matter much anyways. It's a way to say that the Big 12 will only get 1 team in each year.
2: In the spirit of overreaction, that feels like an overreaction. Because it's so early. I love our options here. How dare they? At least it's only one. We should have gone up. So long as we're above Utah. So far, so good in that vein. At Arizona, Coug won on X. Florida deserved to jump us, and Ole Miss has good enough wins to stay above us. I agree. Yeah. That's how the cookie crumbles. BYU will have tougher games and opportunities, like yes. We've talked about, highlighted by Notre Dame. ASU is an important game. Utah is an important game. There are not a ton left. You have to show up in those games. And you have to avoid the TCU surprise, the
8: yes.
2: Iowa State surprise, the UCF surprise, like we've talked about.
8: So I thought that BYU would drop a spot. My concern was, will they drop two? Mm. Because LSU was so dominant against Texas A&M that I thought maybe the voters are looking for a reason to push LSU and Lane Kiffin back up above
2: they
8: BYU.
2: They dominated A&M.
8: Did not happen.
2: I'm surprised they didn't. BYU would be 11.
8: And I wondered how far Ole Miss would fall because of how they were dominated.
2: Yes.
8: They've beaten Louisville. And I know Louisville lost to Wake Forest on Saturday, so some transitive properties in play there. But
2: LSU win was big.
8: Quality win. Then they beat LSU.
2: They have a top 12 win.
8: But you lose by 24. You give up 52 points to Florida.
2: They were a dog in the swamp, and we were like, that's weird.
8: Yeah.
2: And then it was like, well, not so weird anymore.
8: Oh, man. Yeah. It's incredible how that often plays out.
2: The emotional
8: letdown.
2: Yes, the hangover, as we've talked
8: the
2: about.
8: The big win hangover is a very real thing. Also, you have to go to the swamp and take on a Florida team that's red hot and playing much better.
2: John Sumrall's got those guys playing.
8: No doubt. Yeah. Like, Florida feels like they are back.
2: Yep.
8: I don't feel like that's hyperbole.
2: Well,
8: this isn't a Texas is back situation from 10 years ago.
2: I mean,
8: this is Florida.
2: It's week four. Careful, Tessitore.
8: I think Florida's good. I do. I think that they're legitimately a top 10
2: they
8: team.
2: Are back is a heavy statement versus they are good.
8: I didn't say fully. I said more than Texas 10 years ago. Okay. Unfortunately, it was said multiple times about Texas for multiple years.
2: Texas is back. They hadn't done anything.
8: Yeah, this is interesting. Yeah. I wondered how much Ole Miss would fall. I feel like things shook out how they needed to shake out.
2: Yeah.
8: It makes sense.
2: And when you're on a bye... I mean, and BYU's playing TCU. Like, they need to not just beat TCU. They need to represent. When you're in the top 10,
8: BYU's still in the top 10.
2: Beat some fools. Right?
8: And LSU's still behind BYU. This is pretty good situation for BYU.
2: Yeah, let's go. Chip Orman on X. Same old SEC bias. It's exhausting. Yeah, you know, we kind of can't escape that unless you're in that league or the Big Ten.
8: Yeah, will there be... a bunch of cannibalizing in that conference.
2: But will they be rewarded because
8: I don't know.
2: Of conference
8: I don't know.
2: Metric?
8: A lot of BYU fans are of the opinion that the top three teams in the SEC just need to continue to dominate. Like, just win every game.
2: Be chalky.
8: Beat everybody else and push the others down.
2: Up north.
8: Yes.
2: Don't have, like, there's a bunch of
8: Texas,
2: 10 and 2s.
8: Georgia, like, leading
2: Nine
8: the charge
2: and
8: there.
2: Yeah.
8: Like, they want 12-0s, 12-1 at the top.
2: BYU was in front of Texas and Vandy last year in the SEC in the final tally, who also didn't make the playoff. So it wasn't like they got cooked by that, but they did have one less loss. Like, that is important, that BYU have one less loss than several of these teams.
8: At TJ_Splash says, frustrating, yes. Surprising, no.
2: Yeah.
8: Let's get out there and show them on the field. The solution, no matter what, is simple. Win. Win on X, Facebook, and Instagram.
2: Yep.
8: BYU will have their de facto college football playoff type game this season when they play Notre Dame.
2: Yeah, and then Utah could be a preview of the Big 12 title game. That could be repeated.
8: Win one of those two. Now we're talking.
2: Yep.
8: On to the AP Voter Awards for the week. Speaking of rankings.
2: Go.
8: Jerem, the Blue Goggle Voter of the Week Award goes to, once again...
2: Repeat winner.
8: Our friend Kirk Bowles of the Houston Chronicle. Shout out, Kirk.
2: Yeah.
8: For delivering week in and week out, it feels.
2: Used to be with the Austin Statesman. He knows well.
8: He has BYU at number 6. The highest of any voter. And he's in SEC country. This is an SEC voter going in on the Cougs.
2: I'm still getting used to that. The Didn't Watch the Games Voter of the Week goes to Matt McGavick of WHAS TV out of Louisville, Kentucky.
8: Hi, Matt.
2: Has Ole Miss ranked number 7, Florida ranked number 15,
8: what?
2: Despite Florida beating Ole Miss by a million. And Oklahoma State ranked 21, Oregon 14, despite Oklahoma State beating Oregon.
8: Okay.
2: Has Penn State still ranked at 20, but does not have Wisconsin ranked, despite both teams having one loss. Wisconsin won at Penn State Saturday. So
8: head-to-head doesn't matter, apparently. At least not that much.
2: Why play the games?
8: At least not that much.
2: Why play the games?
8: This music is the best.
2: Yeah, we hit the post. Women's soccer host TCU tonight as the Cougars look to win back-to-back Big 12 home matches. Just keep it going all the way. Aw. Coverage begins at 9 Eastern on ESPN Plus tonight.
8: Up next, ESPN's Trevor Maddich is back on the program. Loaded Maddich Monday. What does he make of BYU dropping from the AP poll at number 9 to number 10? And what does he want to see from the Cougars against TCU? It's just a 5.5-point favorite. 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

0: a Saturday we had where 8 ranked teams lost. How would you describe the carnage of what we saw in college football?
1: It was an incredible weekend. I mean, it started out being so good on paper with all the ranked versus ranked teams that you almost thought it was going to let you down somehow. And it didn't. I mean, a lot of things happened. One, the ascension of Florida. I mean, Florida was supposed to come in and be a Midland team with a new coach, and their quarterback transferred to Baylor and all those different things. But they just stomped Ole Miss in the swamp, and that was a fantastic game. Alabama was my surprise team for the year, and they're showing that they're really, really on the upswing. Their young quarterback, Keelan Russell, has been doing well, and they just stomped South Carolina. Mississippi State is another surprise team. I mean, their quarterback, Mario Taylor, all of a sudden is a Heisman candidate, for goodness sake. They just beat Missouri. Texas and Tennessee, what a game that was. I mean, Texas ended up winning it, but on the strength of their defense, but their offense, is it really playoff caliber? And so all these things happened this weekend that give you reasons to be excited about the games, but reason also to maybe change your perspective on conference races and on playoff races.
0: 3 teams in the Big 12 in the top 13 now. BYU at 10, Texas Tech at 12, Utah at 13. What did you make of BYU dropping a spot and the Big 12's place in the polls?
1: I think it's great. I think it shows a lot of respect to the Big 12. All 3 of those teams are in range of making the playoff now, and the season is very young. Others could step up as well. The dropping a spot doesn't bother me. BYU didn't play, and Florida, after stomping Ole Miss, moved up 13 spots in the AP poll. And to move ahead of BYU, that's why they dropped one. So I don't mind that. That doesn't show any disrespect to BYU at all. As far as this week in the Big 12, the thing that really stood out the most is Oklahoma State. They beat West Virginia. West Virginia beat Virginia the week before. That is or 2 weeks before. Anyway, they beat Virginia earlier in the season here. And Virginia was in the ACC championship game last year, one of the favorites to make it back to the ACC championship game this year. West Virginia beat them. Their quarterback, Michael Hawkins Jr., is the leading quarterback in the nation when it comes to QBR. And then you've got Oklahoma State, who beat them. Oklahoma State beat Oregon. Oklahoma State is looking like a team that is better than I expected them to be. I thought they would be one of the most exciting teams in America this year because I thought the offense would take a huge leap forward with all those North Texas guys and the North Texas coach and Drew Mestemaker at quarterback, and they have. But the defense has actually been playing a lot better than I expected them to play. So I think going into the season, very few people expected Oklahoma State to contend for the Big 12 championship game. But in beating Oregon and now beating West Virginia, I think they're establishing themselves as a team that the Big 12 has to pay attention to because they are winning in ways that make them able to beat anybody in this conference.
0: Very explosive with Drew Mestemaker. Wyatt Young was awesome. Caleb Hawkins was awesome in the Battle of the Hawkins, I guess, in that game. Fun Saturday. Meanwhile, as we mentioned, you know, the Big 12's got 3 in the top 13. What will it take for, you know, some of these Big 12 teams to kind of pierce the top 5 or top 7? And is it BYU Notre Dame coming up in a couple of weeks?
1: That's the best chance because that's the best non-conference game remaining in the Big 12, really the best non-conference game overall in the Big 12. And when you look at what teams have the ability to do to impress AP, if they beat each other, voters in the AP poll might just say, yeah, well, that's in conference. It's a very good conference. It's not a great conference. And they might say that any team that a Big 12 team beats in conference isn't a great win. It can be just a good win. The only great win that I think the AP voters would see is if BYU can beat Notre Dame. And so I think it comes down to BYU taking care of business there to carry the water for the Big 12 in the AP poll. Either way, I think that there's enough depth in the Big 12 that as the season goes on, I think that the voters in the AP will respect what's going on in this conference. But when it comes to that high-profile, flashy, potential non-conference win to really set the tone, this is the one that could happen. You combine that with Oklahoma State beating Oregon. Oregon just beat USC with a backup quarterback playing.

0: most of the game. If Oregon has their ship righted and they're able to go on and do what people expect them to do this season, then you've got a Big 12 win, Oklahoma State over Oregon. And if BYU can beat now Notre Dame and take care of business elsewhere, then that is two big feathers in the cap of this conference.
1: And Dylan Raiola, no ordinary backup given his experience at Nebraska. He was ready to go there. You hate to see what happened to Dante Moore. Didn't like that play. Meanwhile, like you talked about, Oklahoma State right there, Houston at 20. Do you feel like you'd be surprised if the Big 12 title game does not feature one of the top three? Or would you not be surprised if an Oklahoma State or a Houston snuck up there?
0: I wouldn't be surprised at all. These are really good teams. Kansas State just lost to Cincinnati, but that was surprising. And Kansas State doesn't play TCU, BYU, or Utah. So they are still in the hunt to get to the conference championship game with Avery Johnson at quarterback, who's one of the better quarterbacks in the conference, and I think one of the better quarterbacks in the nation. So you don't want to count them out as well. Houston, you mentioned, lost a heartbreaker to Texas Tech, but they're still really good. Texas Tech doesn't play BYU or Utah. And so you don't have the top teams knocking each other off. But then again, other teams aren't going to have that opportunity to be knocked off by the better teams as well. And so you can get into another situation where there is an enormous tiebreaker that'll decide who plays in the Big 12 championship game, and you've got a bunch of teams that are really good. I mean, I think BYU, Utah, and Texas Tech are deserving of their rankings. But you mentioned the other teams, Oklahoma State. You've got Kansas State, you've got West Virginia, you've got others that are really good teams and don't need to get lucky for this to happen. They just need to execute well because they have the talent and they've already shown that they can play at a very high level. And so it wouldn't surprise me at all if you've got dark horses making the Big 12 championship game and boxing everybody else out.
1: Talking to ESPN's Trevor Maddich on BYU Sports Nation. BYU at TCU coming up Saturday night. What do you make of the Horned Frogs who lost over the weekend to UCF?
0: Well, the Horned Frogs will be fighting mad, won't they? Because they thought they should have won that game and probably should have won that game, but they threw a couple of picks. They couldn't run the ball at all. They ran for like 33 yards. They had a ton of penalties, and they consider it more of a self-inflicted loss. Now, UCF would see that differently, but TCU will come out thinking, no, we're much better than that. And they historically give BYU a lot of trouble when they're at home against BYU. And really, their young quarterback or their new quarterback, Jaden Craig, who transferred in from Harvard, is a pocket passer with NFL capabilities. And he got his best receiver, Jordan Dwyer, back against UCF from injury. Dwyer had 100 yards receiving. And every week that goes by, this combination is going to get better and better. And BYU will have to take care because they've got the ability to rip off big plays, TCU does. Now, at the same time, I think BYU's got other advantages that they could press. BYU should win this game. But TCU is a much more dangerous team than their loss to North Carolina, and especially their loss to UCF last week might indicate.
1: Yeah, it's kind of sneaky, right? Because, as you mentioned, BYU 2-4 all time in Fort Worth. They haven't won a game there in 20 years yet. TCU, only scored 23 points against two Power Four foes and lost. So, little trappy there. BYU's got to be aware. But you mentioned advantages that BYU has, obviously coming off a bye. Where are those advantages, in your opinion?
0: Those advantages start with the offensive line and the running game. TCU's defensive front has some real, real beasts in there, but they haven't overall been as tough against the run as I expected them to be. And I think BYU, from a standpoint of offensive line and running back, is better than what TCU is going to bring to the table. And establishing that run will open up everything else. I think BYU, with Roger Saliapanga probably coming back at tight end, throw him into the mix. I think they're deeper at receiver and receiving options. I think Bear Bachmeyer, as good as I think Jaden Craig can be, I think Bear Bachmeyer gives BYU the edge at quarterback. And on defense, the starters have shown that they are really solid, and they have picked up the nuances that Kelly Papinga has put in on top of what they already know from the Jay Hill defense, and they've picked it up and they're in the right place doing the right things. And that is fantastic against an offense like what Jaden Frank could put on the field, because they can stretch the field if you're not careful and if you're not in the right place. So I think the BYU starting defense is an advantage for BYU. You add all these things up and it seems like, well, yeah, well then BYU should win this game. Well, yeah, they should win this game. But should and will are two completely different things, and it still will come down to the same thing that it always comes down to, and that is execution.
1: Through three games, you don't show everything you've got. You show some of it, you peek at it, maybe BYU puts certain stuff out there on film so teams have to prepare for them. Now they get into the, you know, final nine games here, the second fourth, if you will. What do you feel like BYU can unfurl that maybe they haven't showed yet?
0: I would like to see them get the tight ends more involved in the passing game. I think offensive coordinator Aaron Roderick has done a great job of using the talent that he's got. He has done a masterful job of using Legend Glasgow, the true freshman speedster at receiver. And Bear has done a, he has been so accurate throwing the ball deep down the field to Glasgow, and Glasgow has shown the ability to finish plays even when he's being mauled by defenders deep down the field, especially that one-handed catch that he had. It's the things that they've done on offense have been very good in maximizing their strengths. The one thing I want to see added to it as an additional layer is more throws to the tight end. We see BYU moving the tight ends outside into receiver positions, moving them across the formation. Now I'd like to see more balls coming their way, because that'll open things up more for Glasgow. It'll open things up more for the rest of the receivers, and it becomes a force multiplier. Because at this point, when you've got two tall tight ends who are receiving threats, then what do you do as a defense? You've got to keep the safeties deep so Glasgow doesn't burn you over the top. That's been proven. But if you do that, you open up the intermediate routes to tall tight ends at 6'4" and tight end size, and you can't have safeties down there covering them tightly because of Glasgow. And so I want to see that layer thrown in on top of everything that they've been doing.
1: I agree. That's an area I thought BYU would use a little more early, but hey, they're getting into the heart of the schedule now. A combined 10 catches for Walker Lyons and Roger Saliapanga. Trevor, we always appreciate the time. Thanks for joining us, man.
0: Thanks, Jer.
1: Trevor Maddich of ESPN on BYU Sports Nation. BYU football with Kalani Sitake is back tomorrow night. They took the week off of the bye week last week. Kalani, Greg Wrubell, Bodie Schoonover, the player guest, coming up in Studio C tomorrow night to preview the matchup with TCU, 8:30 Eastern on the BYU TV app and ESPN+. So on the way, we'll recap the busy weekend around Cougar Athletics, from ranked wins to gold medals to clinching spots in the Major League Baseball playoff. Headlines are up after the break.
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11: 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I am Spencer Linton. 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
1: Cougars off of the bye, so some Big 12 news and notes. Five Big 12 teams won conference games: Utah, Oklahoma State, Cincinnati, UCF, Baylor. Texas Tech, Arizona, Houston won non-conference games. Five Big 12 teams ranked in the top 20 of the AP poll. BYU the highest at number 10. Oklahoma State notably jumps into the top 25 for the first time this season.
11: On to Cougars in the NFL, led off by Fred Warner, who had 17 tackles.
1: Woo!
11: The most by any 49er since 2014 in a 36-30 win over Arizona. Tyler Allgeier had two carries, four receptions for the Cardinals in that loss. Kyle Van Noy, still doing it, had five tackles, including three tackles for loss and 1.5 sacks for the Minnesota Vikings in a 23-16 win over the Bucks. The Vikings are 3-0. Kyrus Tonga had two tackles for Kansas City in a 24-10 win over the Miami Dolphins. Ryan Rico punted twice, averaging 42 yards per punt, pinning Bolt inside the 20-yard line for the Bengals in a 30-27 loss to the Pittsburgh Steelers. And Puka Nacua missed his second straight game for the Los Angeles Rams with a hip injury. The Rams lost a close game to the Broncos last night, 30-26.
1: Number 22 women's volleyball beat number 17 Baylor in five in the Big 12 opener at the Smith Fieldhouse Friday night, as seen on FS1. Claire Little Chambers, Ellie Mortensen, Brooke Hardy, Sophia Callahan all recorded double-digit kills for the Cougars in the win, including a career high for Mortensen with 17, Hardy with 11 kills to go along with a career high 6 aces for the true freshman. Next up for the 9-1 Cougs, a pair of road matches in the Sunflower State at K-State Thursday, at Kansas Friday. Bit of a homecoming for Kaylee Tingey from Kansas.
11: BYU women's soccer hosting TCU tonight at South Field, the second of three straight Big 12 home contests. BYU fresh off a 3-1 win over then number 23-ranked UCF last week. Coverage begins tonight, 9 Eastern, on ESPN+.
1: Number 3 women's cross country took first place at Oklahoma State's Cowboy Jamboree Saturday. BYU had 6 runners in the top 10, including its highest finisher, Jane Henningren, who took 3rd overall.
11: 24th-ranked BYU men's golf finishes 3rd place at the William H. Tucker Invitational in Albuquerque, New Mexico, led by All-American Kihei Akina, who finished in 4th place as an individual at 10 under par.
1: A.J. Cottle, Trevor Herget, and Connor Oldaney of BYU Men's Volleyball helped USA's U23 team win gold at the Pan American Cup in El Salvador after beating Costa Rica in the gold medal match yesterday. Herget recorded 15 kills for Team USA in the championship match.
11: How about Daniel Schneeman? Batcats in the bigs. Hit his 7th home run of the season for the Cleveland Guardians. 3-2 loss to the Royals in Cleveland's regular season finale yesterday. Schneeman and the Guardians, however, did clinch the American League Central Division and will play the winner of the Astros and White Sox in the ALDS beginning Saturday in Cleveland. Let's pick up the tempo after the break. Move into the hurry up drill as we discuss more from BYU women's volleyball and that huge Friday night win over number 17 Baylor. And which uniform will BYU football rock against TCU in Fort Worth? This is BYU Sports Nation.
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19: Heating up here, and then Burgess puts it down on the Fedo cross to the dot, and a goal! 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
11: Welcome back to BYU Sports Nation, hanging out live in Studio B. Let's pick up the tempo as we move in to a Monday edition of the Hurry Up Drill. Jeremy, start us off.
1: BYU football announced it will be wearing its royal helmet with white jersey, white pants against TCU Saturday. Do you like the unis?
11: Yes, super clean look. I like the all-white with a nice royal lid.
1: Yeah.
11: I think it's a very, very clean look for BYU. I know that some of you are weird about all-white still. Can we put that to bed? BYU's 26-4 in their last 30 games, and they've worn the all-whites a bunch and won a bunch of games. Can we put that to bed, please?
1: I think we're good, right?
11: Yeah, right, yeah.
1: Yeah. I don't really care what unit they wear unless it's some weird combo, which they don't do.
11: It's not my favorite. Like, I like the Royal Oreo is what they call it, which is the royal helmet with the royal pants and the white jerseys.
1: I would like a Royal Oreo. I'm getting hungry. can we grab one?
11: Are you in favor? Do you like the unis?
1: I'm in favor.
11: Okay.
1: My daughter opposed during church yesterday. I was like, she's two. It's okay.
11: I was like, you have two daughters. Like, which one?
1: If Benna did it, it'd be different. She's 13. No, this guy's a tool.
11: BYU women's volleyball won a 5-set thriller against then 17th-ranked Baylor to open up Big 12 play on Friday night at the Smith Fieldhouse. BYU won the first two sets, dropped the next two. There was some controversy in there, but held on, won the fifth set. What'd you learn about BYU in this victory?
1: I learned that, I don't feel like I learned it. I feel like it was confirmed. BYU does not have a, like, alpha, right? They have that in Sule Davis, like the big arm that takes you to a higher level. What they have is a complete team. There's no weakness. There's, two great setters, two good opposites, two good pins, two good middles. Like, they're balanced. They have experience, yet they have youth. I love it. And then after the game, I don't know if everyone saw this. It was on Instagram. Baylor and BYU gathered together, every other team player, arm in arm, and prayed together. I thought that was super cool.
11: Yeah,
1: that was great.
11: They
1: don't do that with every team. That was unique. There's a relationship there through their faith in Christ with Baylor that I really like.
11: Yeah, bigger than volleyball.
1: I love
11: that. No doubt about that. All right. I will say this. What did I learn? That BYU is one of the five best teams in the volleyball in the conference in volleyball, I think.
1: And that's saying a lot because they're six ranked teams
11: exactly.
1: And 10 made the tourney last year.
11: To me, I was like, you need to, if you want to be top five in this conference, you need to win this home match against a good Baylor team. And they did it.
1: It was the best win of the year so far. They'll probably have better wins.
11: I think they're top five team in the conference.
1: I like that.
11: Yeah.
1: Women's soccer hosting TCU tonight at Southfield. That's a big deal. Also, 5,000 fans will attend the game, we hope, and get a retro Jen Rockwood jersey.
11: Yes.
1: They did this with Kalani Sitake a couple weeks ago. Is the jersey alone worth going to the game?
11: 100%.
1: Let alone the awesome team there.
11: The pinstripes? Come on. Yeah.
1: I like this jersey. I've got to text some people.
11: And fitting
1: to try and get one.
11: They're representing number 10 right there, right? 10 is always the number on a jersey.
1: Oh, yeah.
11: Come on.
1: Well, 9 for some. But yeah. Depends. Are you the attacking man or the striker?
11: You can get to the game, get a jersey. Absolutely do it.
1: An important one with TCU tonight. Let's go.
11: We just went through a bunch of impressive stats as we were recapping Cougars in the NFL, but which Cougar in the NFL had the best Sunday. Jerem, was it Fred Warner with his 17 tackles, most by a 49er since 2014? Or is it Kyle Van Noy? Because Kyle is beating the odds. He's pushing 40. Jerem, he had 5 tackles, 3 tackles for loss, and 1.5 sacks.
1: Well, he's not old. I think it actually was KBN. Hear me out. He only played 17 snaps.
11: 5 tackles.
1: 5 tackles,
11: and
1: 3 TFLs,
11: snaps?
1: 1.5 sacks. The Bucs could not block the Vikings. They could not. Fred had an awesome day numerically, and that's what you try and do typically. But I'm going to say KBN because every third play was a tackle, and he had 3 TFLs as well.
11: Listen, there's some congruency here. Fred had 17 tackles, and I think Kyle wears number 17 now.
1: Oh.
11: So just give it to both, okay? Let's just give it to both.
1: Ties are dumb.
11: It's true. I mean, I said he's pushing 40. I think Kyle's 36, maybe 37 now.
1: We're told he's 35.
11: Is he 35? I don't know. I got to confirm that. I think he's a little older than that.
1: Scratch it from the record? Question mark? You think he's older?
11: I think he's older than that.
1: We'll use the internet coming up at the break. If you want to watch more BYU Sports Nation content throughout the week, like interviews, trending topics, discussions about how old Kyle Van Noy is, make sure to subscribe to the BYUSS YouTube channel.
11: What was your reaction to BYU dropping a spot to number 10 in this week's AP poll? More responses to our question of the day up next on BYU Sports Nation.
1: 35, sorry, dude.
11: Oh, dang it. When's his birthday?
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11: Welcome back with our question of the day. What's your reaction to BYU dropping one spot down to number 10 in the new AP poll?
1: LJ Pearson on X expected it because of bye week, a case of what have you done for me lately by the AP voters. At least Cougars are still top 10.
11: Mm.
1: Yeah, baby.
11: They're still ahead of LSU as well. Like, relish that! At Marshall_BYU, when I compare the loss by Ole Miss and BYU losing to Texas Tech last year, it gets a little frustrating. Just keep winning, though.
1: Well, we looked at that, didn't we? They only dropped 4 or 5 spots. It wasn't precipitous.
11: Yeah, BYU dropped from 8 to 12.
1: It was similar to what happened to Ole Miss.
11: Or yeah. 7, 8, 8 to 12?
1: Ole Miss dropped 5. It is, whether by my own voice or by the voice
11: of Twitter, simple. Yeah.
1: It is the same.
11: Okay.
1: BYU's pretty good. That's not a statement. That's a username. At True Blue BYU 1984. We still top 10, all good.
11: Yep.
1: Yeah. I agree.
11: At Deseret Storm, sorry.
1: Nice.
11: Very different.
1: That's very different.
11: Very different.
1: Thank you.
11: At Deseret Storm. It's fine as long as the average ranking of BYU and Notre Dame improves after they play, the same way it does for every SEC conference game. Okay.
1: Well, depends on the game, but yeah, in our lovely Deseret Storm.
11: Our elite voice of the day presented by PAX, healthcare careers built for victory. You take this one, Jeremy.
1: Brian Buss at 86 WI Cook. It doesn't matter. Just win, baby. If BYU keeps winning, the polls, rankings, AP, coaches, CBS, ESPN, FBI, etc., will work themselves out, lose a game or two, and now we're at the mercy of the polls and other buyers.
11: Yeah, what about the UPI, though?
1: Good old UPI. United Press International.
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1: Of course, I would bring up volleyball. BYU had a nice weekend. How about the women's team getting the great win over Baylor, number 17 in the Big 12 Conference home opener on FS1. And then shout out to our men who are in El Salvador, Team USA's U23 team, A.J. Cottle, Connor Oldaney, Trevor Herget, getting it done, bringing home the gold. They are more American than we are.
11: Let's
1: now.
11: Let's go. Can I add an additional Rise and shout out? BYU fan Dave Briggs of Orem, Utah. My car broke down on the way into work today. He stopped in the rain to help me.
1: That's great.
11: Jeremy held it down while they were waiting for me.
1: Yeah, thanks, you called me. I ignored it. I said, I got to talk to Trevor. I'm really sorry.
11: Dave Briggs, thanks for being a good Samaritan and getting me to work, brother.
1: You're my favorite Dave right now.
11: Our thanks to today's guest, Trevor Maddich.
1: Sorry to Dennis, we ran out of time.
11: All of our shows on demand, BYUSN.com. For Jerem Jordan, I'm Spencer Linton. We'll see you tomorrow. Go Cougs!
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27: 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Today on Finding Center, we'll hear a BYU campus devotional address by Elder Michael A. Dunn, titled These Foolish Things. It was given March 4th, 2025.
28: I hope today that you are ready maybe to make some history to me. I really hope that because today, you and I, are about to be part of an historic event. And that's because finally, after more than 2,000 inspiring, game-changing BYU devotionals dating all the way back to Carl G. Mazur's inaugural speech all the way back in 1892, during which time students and faculty have heard stirring orations from church leaders, faculty, and captains of industry alike, all of which were, of course, designed to evoke in us the most lofty ideals of character and conscience, until today, where this string will sadly be broken, as you will hear what will be the first ever discourse exhorting you to simply be a fool, okay? Which, come to think of it, might well be the first, the last, and the only speech you'll ever hear from this pulpit advocating foolishness. Actually, I'm going to tell you a story about a man who was considered a fool, because he was foolish enough to pursue the impossible, which, if you think about it, really isn't so foolish as I hope you'll see. But first, I want to invite you to come back with me to a very transformative day in my life just over 50 years ago. It was a late spring afternoon into the evening in 1971, and from the get-go, it seemed to be anything but the pivotal experience it would turn out to be. You see, that was the day that my grandmother took me to my first experience with a Broadway musical. And it was there in the ensuing 2 hours, immersed in that suspended reality of a mystical theatrical setting, that a story unfolded that would forever alter my outlook on my then very shallow 13-year-old life. And that's because this play was anything but a typical song and dance, happily ever after story. Instead, this story challenged me in unanticipated ways because it unsettled me. And by the end of this show, it provoked me to expand my thinking about the possibilities of not only what the world around me could be, but more importantly, my place in it. Now, this awakening was all spurred by the musical adaptation of one of the best-selling books of all time, Don Quixote. Originally published in 1605, Miguel de Cervantes' seminal work of Spanish literature was a groundbreaking novel. This play, the play I was attending, was the 1965 musical adaptation called Man of La Mancha, which was artfully crafted as a play within a play, set in a very dark and dingy prison during the Spanish Inquisition. Now, it masterfully created subterfuge and intrigue by darting back and forth between two parallel stories. That of the imprisoned poet, Cervantes, performing his tale for his fellow inmates, and the adventures of his protagonist, a man named Don Quixote. And all of this, of course, blurring the lines between perception and reality in very dramatic fashion. At the heart of this story is Don Quixote, as I mentioned. He's a self-knighted knight, and most would call him in today's day and age an idealist, in the world's view at least, because he's blind to reality and really laughed off as a fool. Yet with 20/20 clarity, Quixote sees only the divinity in our world and his people, and he devotes his life to advocating and defending goodness. Now, joined by his much more practical, and I should add skeptical, squire, who is at his side, Quixote sallies bravely forth into a deranged world to battle injustice, to right all wrongs, and to reclaim the age of chivalry, nobility, and decency. Quixote embodied perfectly President Nelson's teaching some 400 years later that the joy we feel has little to do with the circumstances of our lives and everything to do with the focus of our lives. Now, this prophetic invitation clearly calls us to not be distracted or deterred by what I call the stuff of life, besieging us each and every day. Big stuff or little stuff, it's really all the same. And seeing it that way is not easy. I know that. Things like midterms, dating, marriage, graduate school, all those stresses, just even thinking about the future and our place in it can seem very overwhelming. However, like President Nelson, Quixote's example teaches us that our focus must be our priority. And that's what allows him, Quixote, to set out on his self-appointed quest, and which propels him into a series of misadventures brought on because of his insistence on seeing the noble and the virtuous in all things. Now, this includes a very tawdry, dilapidated roadside inn, which he perceives as a king's castle, an ignoble, abused peasant woman who he reveres for her virtue, her beauty, and honor, and of course, the iconic and most famous of his misperceptions, a giant windmill that Don Quixote does battle with, mistaking it for a monster. Hence the timeless English idiom, which is still used widely today, quote, tilting at windmills, which means to spend time and energy attacking an enemy or a problem that is not real or important. Which, when you think about it, sounds pretty foolish, right? Well, that's exactly what President Nelson is cautioning us against. Yeah, when I hear that phrase, it causes me to think, am I putting my time and energy into things that really matter? Or do I spend too much time tilting at the windmills of the unimportant? Now, the book of Helaman ends with a very, very similar caution. It reads, "And many more things did the people imagine up in their hearts, which were foolish and vain, and they were much disturbed for." Well, for these and many other misguided forays, this nearsighted knight errant and his absurd mission is mocked, and he's roundly dispatched as a half-witted fool. But unfazed, Don Quixote pursues his crusade and stays relentlessly riveted to his, as most people would say, foolish task. Now, capturing the dramatic contrast between reality and his avowed purpose, Quixote simply explains this: "I come into a world of iron to make a world of gold." And today at BYU, as you consider this dissonance between the harsh realities of your world and, in the words of the prophet Jacob, things as they really are, perhaps you can see how this tension challenged my immature teenage mind. How it forced me to grapple with difficult questions like, was I to side with those mocking this madman and see his seemingly impossible and foolish quest? Or was there another viable and maybe even more valuable perspective in this? Should I see things through Quixote's eyes? Meaning, was I dismissing his intent because of the impracticalness of his clearly laughable venture? Now, most vexing to me was the paradox of doing what's right, even when all around you scoff and call that wrong. Well, this quixotic quandary is best summed up in this memorable line, my favorite line of all of them, voiced by a very wearied Quixote, who, after being relentlessly scorned and jeered, gave this very poignant reflection. When life itself seems lunatic, who knows where madness lies? Perhaps to be too practical is madness. To surrender dreams, this may be madness. To seek treasure where there is only trash. And maddest of all, to see life as it is and not as it should be. Well, I hope this reminds all of us that the very highest, noblest, Christ-like ideals within us, along with every worthy hope and dream that we hold most dear, is well worth clinging to and standing up for. That, as our 13th article of faith enjoins, if there is anything virtuous, lovely, or of good report, or praiseworthy, we seek after these things. Believers and doers with the courage to do noble deeds, champion big ideas, and make the impossible possible are still sorely needed. But to really make a difference in the world, we have to live it. We have to be all in, fully vested in the cause, come what may. I believe in my capacity and in your capacity to do good, to make some contribution to the society of which we are a part, to grow and to develop and to do things that we may now think are impossible. Well, speaking of making the impossible work, the iconic song of Man of La Mancha is one you've probably heard, and if not, it's called The Impossible Dream. And it's very much an anthem to Don Quixote's dogged pursuit of being a change agent in this world. Consider its simple invitations: to dream the impossible dream, to fight the unbeatable foe, to bear with unbearable sorrow, and to run where the brave dare not go. To right the unrightable wrong, to love pure and chaste from afar, to try when your arms are too weary to reach that unreachable star. Now, achieving the impossible takes overcoming the unbeatable, the unbearable, and the unwritable, all of which demands an undeterred person with vision, stick-to-itiveness, and of course, a willingness to work. Now let me give you two very close-to-home examples of people who embarked on epic, impossible, and most would say improbable quests of their own. The first is Martha Hughes Cannon. Born in Wales in 1857, Martha followed her faith to Utah, where she earned degrees in medicine and pharmacy. Seeing the dire needs of the underserved in her day, she then turned her attention to public policy and politics. And so determined was Martha to change the world that she ran against her own husband for the same public office and then beat him, becoming the first female state senator ever elected in the United States. Now, I don't know this for sure, but I bet election night in the Cannon household can be summed up in one word: awkward, right? Well, this past December, a statue of this visionary physician, suffragist, senator, wife, and mother was unveiled very appropriately in the United States Capitol, right next to a statue of Brigham Young. And marveling at the improbable journey of Dr. Cannon, President Camille N. Johnson observed the following: "The thing she was doing in her time probably seemed impossible." Well, then there was this aspiring quarterback you may have heard of by the name of Steve Young, who also, like Martha, followed his faith to Utah and reported for fall football practice in Provo, Utah, where he found himself locking down the starting spot at quarterback. That is, presuming that the seven quarterbacks ahead of him on the depth chart all got hurt or transferred, right? Well, even worse, the eighth string Young came to BYU's pass factory as a running quarterback in high school. Now, so grim was his future that a coach unceremoniously told Young that there were no left-handed quarterbacks in the Pro Football Hall of Fame, and then told him bluntly, "You'll never play quarterback at BYU because I don't coach lefties." To which Steve Young later wrote in his memoir, "Despite all of my insecurities, I was attracted to the impossible." Well, Steve Young, of course, not only became one of the best quarterbacks in BYU history, but went on to the NFL, where he won three Super Bowls and, of course, was inducted into the Pro Football Hall of Fame. And although born a century apart, both Martha Cannon and Steve Young had remarkable similarities, such as being pioneering trailblazers in their respective fields, defying all skeptics with their relentless determination, hard work, and even both ending up being advocates for health and wellness. But what really joined them at the hip, and at the soul for that matter, was their, as many would say to this very day, their foolhardy faith in Jesus Christ and in a God of miracles who can make impossible things become possible if we can only believe. Well, it's my belief that any sincere quest for wisdom, truth, and beauty eventually leads anyone to the one who not only created the world, but who also turned it upside down. That, of course, was Jesus Christ and his bold, daring, and innovative message of the preeminence of love of God and neighbor. And to this day, a message that still ruffles the entrenched and rankles the status quo, leading skeptics to dismiss believers as mere fools, which I guess might be understandable given the Savior's foolish teachings, like the notion that the first shall be last, and the last shall be first, that one must lose their life in order to find it, or even the upside-down thinking that we should love our enemies instead of hating them. Now, the Apostle Paul saw the irony of a world who would dismiss rather than embrace these radical tenets of the gospel when he wrote this: "But the natural man receiveth not the things of the Spirit of God, for they are foolishness unto him." Now, this dumbing down of the divine by the opposition is a recurring theme at the heart of every dispensation down to our current day. But it's especially manifest at two of history's most seminal events, including Jesus Christ's ministry and eventual restoration of the gospel. Now, as we know, religious leaders, government officials, and many people were all skeptical of the Savior's message, his mission, and sometimes even his motivations. But what you may not know is that this doubt extended to even Jesus' closest friends. In the Gospel of Mark, we read, "And when his friends heard of it, they went out to lay hold on him, for they said, 'He is beside himself.'" Now, even more astounding is this insight from the book of John, with the stunning admission that Jesus' own siblings discounted his divine role. As we read there, "For neither did his brethren believe in him." Well, seeing the irony of the baseless charges and criticism of the Son of God, the Apostle Paul wryly observed that in the eyes of the world, we may indeed be fools for Christ's sake. Now, Paul's sardonic tone to the Corinthians suggests that being a fool for Christ is the clearest evidence that we are aligned with the wisdom of God. And for our purposes today, I want you to think of foolishness as not just merely a dearth of knowledge, but the all too common delusion of having knowledge. Thus, if my deep love for Jesus, along with yours, makes us fools for Christ's sake, then this is one time that I urge you from this day on to join me in making complete fools of yourselves. So how do we know of which side of the fool quotient that we fall? Well, a chief characteristic of the wise is an openness to learning and growth, while an authentic fool is one mired in stagnation, brought on by extreme overconfidence and an unwillingness to change. Evangelizing the pursuit of eternal truth was, of course, at the very center of the resurrected Christ's crowning message, as he concluded his old world ministry with this intrepid call to his followers on a mountainside near Galilee. Said Jesus, "Go ye therefore and teach all nations, baptizing them in the name of the Father and of the Son and of the Holy Ghost, teaching them to observe all things whatsoever I have commanded you. And lo, I am with you always, even unto the end of the world." Now consider for just a moment, as the world does today, the audacious nature of that request, of this outsized, nigh unto impossible proposition. The British theologian John Stott wrote the following: "The commission to disciple all the nations is as preposterous as it is commanding. The little band of 11 men, no money, no machinery, no human prestige, are told to take on the world. The disparity between the task and the resources available is ludicrous." Close quote. Yet off they went, steeled in purpose, knowing that their cause was just and true, and boldly taking the gospel to Judea, Samaria, Asia Minor, Greece, Africa, and eventually even Rome, despite facing withering persecution before establishing the Savior's church in many parts of the world. All of which, of course, makes facing the trials and travails of our day pale by comparison, reminding us that we must never give up or give in to the skeptics and naysayers. As Paul again taught, "For I reckon that the sufferings of this present time are not worthy to be compared with the glory which shall be revealed in us." Now, part of that revealed glory came in the form of a blinding pillar of light, which descended on a sacred grove on a spring day in 1820. And that, in answer to a prayer from a young man who had no idea of the impossible ahead of him. And all this reinstituted, not to a foolish dreamer, but to a truth-seeking farm boy, pursuing genuine redemption and revelation. Wrote Joseph of that experience, "It was impossible for a person young as I was to come to any certain conclusion who was right and who was wrong." But even as the long foretold restoration dawned, the prophet Joseph Smith was lampooned and taken to task by myriad skeptics for his revealed and radically perceived teachings on such subjects as the nature of the Godhead, infant baptism, or maybe even the most radical notion of that era, that all are alike unto God. But instead of being lauded for the eternal and visionary truths he restored, some dismissed Joseph as delusionary and self-serving. In 1830, a Palmyra newspaper referred to Joseph as a spindle-shanked ignoramus and, quote, one of the most ridiculous impostures ever promulgated. Well, undaunted, Joseph declared other revealed truths at variance with the ex nihilo or out of nothing creation narrative, which was so widely accepted in his day. And even in the face of withering opposition, he did this. Well, undeterred in his grandiose quest to bring light and truth to the world, Joseph Smith, in a teaching very much mirroring the scope of the Great Commission, ambitiously declared the following: a man filled with the love of God is not content with blessing his family alone, but ranges through the whole world, anxious to bless the whole human race. Now, even more outlandish was this quixotic declaration made in 1842. And despite all that, Joseph was undeterred in his impossible dream. Proclaimed the prophet, "The standard of truth has been erected. No unhallowed hand can stop the work from progressing. Persecutions may rage, mobs may combine, armies may assemble, calumny may defame. But the truth of God will go forth boldly, nobly, and independent till it has penetrated every continent, visited every clime, swept every country, and sounded in every ear, till the purposes of God shall be accomplished, and the great Jehovah shall say, the work is done." Now, could some view this as the epitome of impetuousness? Probably. But what cynics didn't know was about the many years Joseph was refined and tutored by angels and even the Lord himself regarding the destiny of God's great and glorious work. Well, as the final curtain came down that spring afternoon for me a half century ago, the daring, higher, and nobler purposes of this man of La Mancha settled very deeply in my soul, which gave me clarity and perspective as I viewed the scary world of my actual teenage years. So even with a nightmarish and endless war raging in Vietnam, riots in the streets of Los Angeles and Chicago, and closer to home, with my own parents mired in a very rancorous divorce, I desperately wanted to find a way to somehow see my world, make that God's world, the way Don Quixote saw his. And no, not with rose-colored glasses that might obscure, distort, or blind me to the harsh realities and travails of the day, my day, but by simply choosing to see the glass half full, to seek the possibility in all things, knowing that, as Cervantes so beautifully put it, I have never had the courage to believe in nothing. Well, a mere 4 years later from that spring afternoon, my circumstances hadn't changed much, but my focus did. Because of a sight as stunning as it was simple, it was grander and more life-changing and really soul-shaping than I could have ever imagined. Only this wasn't myth or a work of fiction or something on the stage. It was my first glorious glimpse of the restored gospel of Jesus Christ. And as impossible as it seemed, I soon came to see that it was truer than true. And so at the age of 17, I embraced not an impossible dream, but arguably an improbable one, given my family situation and circumstance, and joyfully accepted baptism as I learned the new yet eternally echoing truths of the gospel. And as I heard those and learned those, I knew my heart and soul had been prepared and ready to understand and embrace that it is the atonement of Jesus Christ that truly makes the implausible possible, along with myriad other eternal truths which have blessed my life beyond measure in the nearly half-century journey I've experienced since then. Don't let the myopic view of this world derail you. May we instead channel our inner Quixote or Cannon or Young and be determined to see the best and then rely on God, with whom nothing is impossible. And as you fix your gaze on whatever that glorious vision, however impossible it seems, is that's ahead for you, I hope you'll remain undeterred. I hope you'll remember the words of our own dear President Holland, who said, God expects you to have enough faith and determination and enough trust in Him to keep moving, keep living, keep rejoicing. In fact, He expects you to not simply to face the future, He expects you to embrace and shape the future. So please, don't be fooled by what the world claims is most important. It most often glitters and sparkles in irresistible fashion, which can easily distract even the most determined among us. That's the nefarious nature of what's called fool's gold. Don't waste your time either tilting at windmills. Instead, keep your focus on matters within your control and let go of those which shimmer but which are in reality just counterfeit. Refuse to seek treasure where there is only trash, and be assured that whoso believeth in God might with surety hope for a better world. In the sacred name of Jesus.

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1: 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We ask, was BYU's performance in a tough win over TCU good enough? And are we surprised BYU climbed as high as number 8 in the AP poll? We discuss it all with ESPN's Trevor Maddich.
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5: There was a sense that this is a profound opportunity to focus on something other than what we tend to focus on in our daily labors. 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
7: On In Good Faith, it's our privilege to hear stories and accounts from believers told in their own words. 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
8: I'm speaking In Good Faith today with John Rosenberg, Associate Academic Vice President for Undergraduate Studies here at Brigham Young University, also currently the Washington Irving Professor of Spanish and American Relations at Brigham Young University. He has bachelor's and master's from BYU and a master's and PhD from Cornell University. John Rosenberg, thank you for coming in today.
5: I'm looking forward to the conversation.
8: Well, I think we're going to take our listeners on a journey. That's the subject of the Camino de Santiago. And I wonder if, in a nutshell, you could tell someone who's never heard of this what this pilgrimage journey is.
5: Christian tradition tells us that the Apostle James, the brother of John, evangelized Spain, and after his martyrdom under the sword of Herod, as described in the book of Acts, was taken by his disciples back to Spain and buried in an old Roman cemetery in northwestern Spain, in a place that is now called Santiago de Compostela. Hundreds of years after he was buried, again according to tradition, his body was rediscovered. This was in the 9th century, and this was a very important moment for the Christian world to have found the relics of one of Jesus Christ's closest associates. And not long after that, the pilgrimage began and eventually became what in the mindset of the medieval person was a worldwide phenomenon, with people coming from all over Europe, meeting on the Camino, walking over the course of about a year to pay their respects at the tomb of the Apostle James. And in the process, as people of different languages and traditions and folk stories and architectural styles began to mix on the Camino, there began to develop

0: develop a sense of what Europe itself is. And those styles and stories and musical traditions began to find manifestations across all of Europe that were common in many ways while retaining their local flavor. So in many ways, the Camino de Santiago was not just a landmark, a moment in Western religious history, but it was fundamental in creating the very idea of Europe.
1: Mm. Two questions leap to mind. Some folks would make a pilgrimage for the purpose of seeking a healing for themselves or someone else to Lourdes in France, for instance. Was there a particular goal for the folks who would take this particular pilgrimage? They're going to the church built on the site. What was their purpose?
0: Many different purposes. Healing was one of them. Mm-hmm. And one of the most important manuscripts that we have from the Middle Ages about the Camino is called the Codex Calixtinus. And in its pages, we actually find a catalog of all of the diseases that pilgrims went in search of a cure of and then reported that indeed the miracle had been performed. Certainly, many pilgrims went as a spiritual journey in the sense that all pilgrimages are. Some went as part of the canonical law system, that you committed a sin or a crime against the church and your punishment, your act of restitution was to do the Camino de Santiago. There were even in kind of the odd spiritual economics of the Middle Ages, those who paid others to do the Camino for them. And because they had made the financial offering, they were the ones that then would receive the blessings of having done the pilgrimage on holy years when the saint day of James, which falls on the 25th of July, when one completes the pilgrimage, one receives forgiveness of all sins, plenary indulgence. And so you can imagine the wealthy in Europe seeing that as a prime opportunity to hire one of their servants to do the pilgrimage for them. But it would be unduly cynical to suggest that those economic elements were the primary drivers. Most of it was deep religious devotion, an attempt to connect through Jesus Christ by worshiping at the tangible relics of one of his closest associates.
1: One of the things that makes me happiest to speak to you about this is this was a Catholic tradition. You are not Catholic, but you decided to do this. Tell me about that.
0: There's both historical, aesthetic, and then a personal spiritual dimension to that. As a professor of Spanish literature and art, I, of course, learned about the Camino de Santiago from my earliest years of academic study and always had a far-off dream that that might be something that I would be able to do. And so there was very much this sense of being able to see the places, meet the people. And over 40 years of working in Spain, as it turns out, I had actually seen all of those places multiple times in different guises. But this was going to be the first time that they were all connected together in a narrative, as it were, so that one day would build on the other one and bring us to a different kind of destination. But there was absolutely, for me and for the students I take on this program, a sense that this is a profound opportunity to focus day after day, mile after mile, hour after hour on something other than what we tend to focus on in our daily labors in the world of contingencies. We didn't need to worry about making a living. We didn't need to worry about the next homework assignment, although the students had some of that they had to do. But it was mostly a sense of coming to understand the landscape, the people from 175 different countries that one meets up with on the road, and eventually, in what for me were very profound ways, myself. I learned, and it was quite a surprise to me, that inside of my head is an interesting place. And when...
1: Because you weren't distracted from or taken anywhere else.
0: Precisely. And that when one has the opportunity to become more self-aware, one then becomes more aware, ironically, with those things that are around us, And then eventually, through the reverence that envelops you when you do the Camino pilgrimly, it is enveloped in the sense of God's plan of the other. And so for that reason, yes, this pilgrimage tradition comes out of the Catholic tradition. But I find that for me, as a member of the Church of Jesus Christ of Latter-day Saints, it is sacramental in all of the ways that we might understand that word, but especially in the sense of developing the faculty of attention that helps me develop the discipline to communicate with God and thereby to be able to see my fellow being in ways that a less disciplined soul might miss.
1: So I read about people deciding to hike the Appalachian Trail, for instance, in the U.S., and a beautiful experience, I'm sure, beautiful landscape, all of that, perhaps a kind of nature pilgrimage, but not the same as this. So starting the Pyrenees, you say, in France, and then heading west across the entire north of Spain, coming almost to the coast. So I'm picturing that everyone who you might meet on this experience is being thoughtful, but also having a lot of fun and stopping to eat and to meet people and sort of a delightful experience, as well as the meditation of walking the trail. What can you tell me about what you saw from the travelers you met that would be different than hiking in Yellowstone or the Appalachian Trail or something like that?
0: Yeah, again, part of it is just the extent of the road. It's the 5 weeks and thereby the accumulation. There are a lot of people who do just the last week of the Camino de Santiago, and that is perfectly legitimate. I don't judge that at all as being an inferior experience. But there is something that happens with the accumulation of time that makes a difference.
1: It sounds like you were on the journey together with these people.
0: Yeah, absolutely. Absolutely. The Camino presents opportunities for solitude, but solitude very easily can turn into loneliness, which then can become alienation. And so the solitude is regularly and communally interrupted by conversations that are unanticipated and full of grace. As you walk up behind somebody, or in my case, because I was a slow walker, people would walk up behind me and a conversation would start. Mm. You would learn about another life and you would learn about why they are on the Camino.
1: So when you said you would learn to see things you wouldn't normally see, is that part of what you're talking about?
0: Absolutely. Absolutely. In fact, that's the most important thing for me. Seeing the nature, seeing the architecture, seeing the sculpture, for me, as a humanities guy, all of that is powerful and moving. But it absolutely is the connection that you make with other human beings. And it's interesting that the word pilgrim itself, in its Latin words, roots, you have per, which is perimeter. It's walking around on the outside. Hmm. And then ager, where we get our word acre or agriculture. And so the idea is that this is not the person in the field. This is the person who is walking around the field. In other words, the person who doesn't belong in the field. In other words, the person who's the stranger. And the process of the pilgrimage is the process of becoming a stranger no more. A stranger no more to yourself, stranger no more to God, and a stranger no more to your fellow beings with whom you are communing and sharing stories and ministering to and being ministered by as you share this remarkably strenuous but powerful, powerful human experience.
1: This is a strange question, but sometimes when you get what you think you wanted, it may not turn out to be that. And sometimes people will make a pilgrimage to a meaningful place hoping for a very stirring experience, and it may or may not happen. So I'm so interested to hear about your expectations and then the experience.
0: Everybody brings their personal expectations. And when I take students, I tell them, what is your Camino going to be? What is it going to mean for you? What do you want to get out of it? What is your search? And of course, you start that way and may end up discovering that it means something entirely, entirely different. Some pilgrims have absolute epiphanies. They experience the presence of God on the Camino. Others may hope for that, and they end up having a different kind of experience. We experience not just cognitively, but through all of our senses, what was going on. Now, so one can do the Camino de Santiago and think that it is entirely a spiritual experience without recognizing that there is no Camino without the body, and that the body and the spirit are not two different entities, that they are bound together in a single entity, and the spirit of the Camino is experienced through the senses, through the sights, sounds, touches, smells, tastes that accumulate and then become a part of that conversation. So for me, getting back to your original question, the Camino began, I think, as an experience in the humanities, because that's how I'm formed, and became sacramental. It became a way for me to learn how to pay attention to those things that matter most in my prayers, in my attempt to experience God, in my attempt to understand my fellow beings on their terms, see the world for a moment through their eyes, develop something more than empathy, develop compassion, which suggests feeling.
1: You have literally walked the road with your fellow beings, which we're all doing every day, if we might notice it.
0: That is right. And there's one moment that I write about in my journal on the Camino of crossing this crucial bridge in Puente la Reina. It's a beautiful bridge, and much of Camino tradition suggests that this is the threshold for the Camino. You ascend to the apex of the bridge, and then you descend into the new life of the pilgrimage. And on the near side of that bridge, there was a beggar. And I gave him some money and went on my way. And about an hour later, I realized I completely missed it. There was a life there. I acknowledged him in the minimal way that any decent human being would acknowledge him. But I didn't really see him. I didn't really pay attention to him. He had a story that would have enriched my life. And being seen by me would have affected him. And so, you know, I tried to repent of that and determined that I was going to be seen and to see others with as much clarity as my physical strength would allow. In some of the longer segments of the Camino, your distance between towns, and you find that you're going a long way without a source of water, without snacks, without fruit, things that you need. Mm-hmm. And one of the Camino traditions is that the locals simply put there what is called an oasis with beverages and fruit and snacks, and they expect no payment.
1: It's their gift.
0: It's their gift. Now, they will say, if you'd like to help us provide for the people coming behind you, feel free to give a donation. But it's not a transaction. Mm. It's a contribution to this moment. And so there are these oases, these midway stops that keep us moving. One of those oases in my own spiritual life is the opportunity to partake of what we call the sacrament, but what other traditions call communion or the Eucharist, to do that each week. And that is a moment of pause and refreshing and reassurance as we move forward. Sometimes it comes in a very simple gesture from another human being who says something kind and unexpected, who sends some kind of a note, and you say, okay, I feel a little bit stronger now. I can take a few more steps. So for me, what the Camino de Santiago has done has helped me see ways in which the Camino is analogous to the journey of life itself.
1: Did this confirm or change the faith that you had had throughout your life?
0: Both of those things, sure. If faith doesn't change, one begins to worry. The faith that I had as a child cannot possibly be the faith that I have in my mid-60s.
1: One would hope.
0: Paul says, you know, you put away childish things. You start to see differently as you sojourn on this pilgrimage. So, yes, absolutely. I would say the Camino and the relationships on the Camino have changed that. And I had an experience this summer, Camino experience this summer, that I think I'm ready to talk about in more public ways. There is a monastery, a 1,000-year-old monastery, just off the Camino, but very much a part of the Camino tradition, designed when it was originally built as being a part of the flow of humanity from east to west. And because it is one of the most spectacular artistic monuments in Europe, it has one of the most amazing sculptural groupings of Romanesque art anywhere in Europe, I knew that I wanted to take students there. And so I started hanging out at the monastery and eventually became friends with two of the monks. One of them is 90 years old. The other one is much younger than I am. Hmm. And they have become dear friends and mentors and provided remarkable experiences for our students. When I took students on the Camino 2 years ago, we had them go to the monastery and they were taught by these monks the Gregorian chant and the meaning of the chant and how it works as a form of meditation and a form of prayer. And then the students were invited to sing the Gregorian chants that they had learned at the Vespers service that night with the chapel clear full of pilgrims. It was remarkable. And then they said, we'd like you to sing some of your own music from your own tradition. And it was this incredibly, incredibly beautiful moment. Anyway, I've become very close friends with these monks. One of them, the 90-year-old, is a magnificent poet. He's the organist for the monastery, was the choir director in his younger years, a magnificent pastoral figure. And I went to have my regular visit with him to talk about having students come again and using some of his verses in my Christmas cards. And then I said, Padre Bernardo, can we kind of turn to a more serious conversation? And I made a confession that it is very easy for me to see the profound beauty of the gospel of Jesus Christ. It is very easy for me to see the rational coherence of the gospel of Jesus Christ. Everything fits together for me and makes sense. But I struggle sometimes to experience in a personal way the love of God. How do you do that, Father Bernardo? And we talked about it for maybe 45 minutes. I don't remember a thing of what we said because of what happened next. Got up out of his chair, put his cane aside, still recovering from COVID, took two steps toward me, placed both of his hands on my head, and gave me a blessing. First part in Latin, second part in Spanish. It's difficult for me to describe what that experience meant, except perhaps through Scripture. In our Book of Mormon, we have some verses in the first and fourth chapter of 2 Nephi where we learn about being encircled in the robes of his righteousness, being encircled in the arms of his love. And then in the 34th chapter of the Book of Alma, my favorite, being encircled in the arms of safety. In ways that I can't quite describe, all of those encirclings happened at the hands of a Benedictine monk in a remote place in Spain. Why did it happen? Because the Lord knew where to find my heart. And my obtuseness might have made it more difficult for him to minister to me in the common places of my daily life. But he knew where to reach me. Now, that's only the first part of the story. After I left Father Bernardo, I went to Vesper service. And afterwards, I met with the younger monk. And he said, we're going to talk today in the cloister. Well, that was a profound opportunity for me. I'd been in the cloister many, many times. But when it's open to the public, the cloister is a place of meditation. It's not a place of public visitation. Mm. So here we go into the cloister, just the two of us. And we visit for 45 minutes. And he said, you need to have some time alone in this space. And he left me for a half hour during the celestial hour of the night when the shadows, the sun starts to drop low in the sky that allows things to be illuminated in all of their three-dimensionality in a way that is just absolutely gorgeous, that doesn't happen when the flatness of light when the sun's overhead.
1: Right.
0: And I made the circuit multiple times around the cloister, looking at the beautiful figures, now not as art, but as tools to assist my meditation on the meaning of the life of Christ, because all of the sculptures around are different points in the life of Christ. And then my friend comes back and says, I've just been ordained a deacon. Deacons can't do a lot of things. He's on his way to becoming a full-fledged priest, but he hasn't. But one of the things that a deacon can do is give blessings. Would you mind if I gave you a blessing? And there in this remarkable space, not knowing what had happened an hour and a half before with his colleague, Father Bernardo, this monk gave me another blessing. Experience the love of God. Experience what it means to be encircled in the arms of safety. Absolutely, in ways that are difficult for me to articulate, but an experience that was the answer to my searching, an answer that came in an unexpected place, from unexpected hands, with an unexpected intensity, and with an ineffability, something that I can't even fully describe, but that was very directly a consequence of my experience on the Camino de Santiago.
1: Thank you very much. And having learned to see people, I don't know if that's part of what led to you taking the time to get to know them over time, and then to have that kind of a personal interaction that would result in that spiritual experience.
0: Yeah, and it has to come from a place of openness to the varieties of religious experience, as William James would have put it, and to recognize that there are profound epiphanies that are available through different methods of worship and experiencing. And I'm sure you know of the story of the Swedish theologian Kierster Ståndal.
1: Yes.
0: And his message to understanding people of other faiths, to learn from those who are devoted to the faith, to not compare your best with their worst. And then the third one was to be open to holy envy. To be open to religious practices and experiences and insights that may be foreign to one's own personal devotion, but that one might wish, I would like to incorporate that in mine.
1: That's included in the founding documents of creating this show.
0: Yeah. So again, the Camino very much became a part of my personal search for objects of holy envy, objects in the broad sense. I'm not talking about things. I'm talking about practices, people, experiences that I could incorporate into my own devotion. And I love what William Corey said. Don't worry if you can't remember everything that you learned in your classes, every sculpture that you saw in the Camino, every person's name that meant something to you. Because even the shadow of lost knowledge protects you from many illusions.
1: Mm.
0: I love that.
1: I think hearing you share your experiences and your thoughts, which obviously have been a lifetime informing, you were prepared to have the experience that you had because of your life. John Rosenberg, thank you for what you've shared. Thank you for speaking with me today in good faith.
0: It has been a pleasure to share your faith and the faith of your listeners. Buen camino, as we say. May your journey be safe and satisfying.
1: That's our time for today. Thanks to John Rosenberg, Associate Academic Vice President for Undergraduate Studies here at Brigham Young University, for generously sharing his faith and his experience walking the Camino de Santiago. This interview was edited for length. To hear the full interview, go to byuradio.org/ingoodfaith. 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I'm Stephen Cap Perry. I hope you'll join me again soon, right here in Good Faith.

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7: BBC News with Emily Thomas. OpenAI's chief strategy officer has apologised to an Australian parliamentary committee after one of its models gained unauthorised access to government websites during testing. The incident in June targeted Australia's healthcare portal, but the authorities weren't alerted for weeks. Jason Guan said the company should have responded better and was committed to rebuilding trust. Simon Atkinson is in Cairns.
8: It took 2 months from the hack taking place to the government being informed, and they only found out by an email sent to a generic email account. What they've now put in place is live tracking of its AI agents to try and identify when it had done something that it shouldn't have done so that they could let people know. And he said they'd actually managed to notify a state government department here in Australia within 48 hours that one of its agents had managed to get into its website as well.
7: France is preparing for a nationwide day of demonstrations in support of students who've been demanding more investment in high schools. The student protests over a lack of teachers, overcrowded classrooms and run-down buildings started over a week ago in Paris and then spread around the country. Our correspondent Hugh Schofield is in Paris.
9: The cause of the students is popular in France, so the protest movement still has momentum, despite the sorry spectacle every day of burnt rubbish bins at school entrance gates and of agitators, many not themselves lycée students, taking on police with stones and homemade fireworks. Yesterday's incident in the northern town of Lens will not have eased the tensions. There, a 15-year-old had his hand blown off. Police said he was foolishly picking up a non-lethal grenade used for crowd control, and it went off in his hand. Fellow protesters said the grenade hit him in the hand after it was launched.
7: A separatist party in the French-speaking Canadian province of Quebec has won local elections and returned to power after 10 years, but it's fallen short of a majority in the province's assembly. Here's Peter Hyatt.
10: The Parti Québécois leader Paul Saint-Pierre Plamondon told jubilant supporters that Quebec deserved to be a country, but that won't be happening anytime soon. Opinion polls suggest support in Quebec for independence stands at around only 30%. And with a minority administration, Mr. Plamondon would need to persuade other parties to vote for a referendum first. Plus, he's previously said he doesn't want to vote until after Donald Trump has left the US presidency. Still, it's another problem for the Canadian Prime Minister, Mark Carney, as he continues fending off attacks from Mr. Trump. Another province, Alberta, is holding a non-binding vote later this month on leaving too.
7: Russia says Ukrainian drone attacks on the Moscow region have killed one person and injured six others. The city's mayor, Sergei Sobyanin, said 650 drones were launched towards the capital, although most were shot down. There's been no comment from Ukraine. World News from the BBC.
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11: 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Stories bring us together, and we hope the stories on the show will spark memories and thoughts that you can share with the people you love. I'm your host, Sam Payne. Have you ever heard anybody say, "Be careful what you wish for"? Wise people know that sometimes wishes are made without thinking everything through, and that a thoughtless wish granted sometimes comes with unintended consequences. Maybe it's happened to you. You want something, and then you get it, and you find that some of the ways that thing impacts your life are good, and some are, well, complicated. Some time ago, my wife and I wanted a new car, and woohoo, we got a new car. But the cup holders in the car weren't the right size for my wife's water bottle, so she had to get a new water bottle. And some of the instruments on the dashboard weren't quite as intuitive as on the old car, which bugs me. And listen, I know, first world problems, right? But maybe you get the idea. Getting the thing you want can bring a complicated set of good things and tough things into your life. And that's what today's stories are about. First up, storyteller Mara Menzies with a story called How Fire Came Into the World. Fire? Coming into the world? What could go wrong, right? Here's Mara on the Appleseed.
13: This is a story that I heard quite a few years ago, and it is a story from Southern Africa, a story from the San people. I'm sure that you must have heard of the San people, a very ancient people who live in the desert. Some people used to call them the Bush people or the Bushmen, but they are the San people, and they have an incredibly rich oral tradition, and this is one of their stories. Is an old, old story. So old, in fact, that it takes place at a time when all the food in the world was eaten raw. Does anybody here ever eat raw food? Yes?
14: Yes.
13: Okay, so maybe the fruit, oh, the sushi, yes, and some fruit. But imagine a potato, huh? Imagine you pull that potato out of the ground and you crunch into it like an apple. Would you like that? One person would like that. Oh, well, this story is that old when all the food was eaten raw. And there was a man and his wife. And one day, they had headed out into the desert, and they were looking for something very precious that they had buried earlier. They were looking for huge ostrich eggs. Now, the secret of the ostrich egg is that it can also act as a fridge. If you're ever in the desert and you find an ostrich egg, it can be a fridge, because once you pop a hole into the top and you empty out all the insides, once you fill it with water and you bury it under the sand, it keeps your water cool, very cool and fresh for a long, long time. And so they were out looking for this precious nest of ostrich eggs that they had buried a long time ago, when suddenly they stopped and they looked up, and there in the distance, they saw a strange looking cloud. This cloud, it did not float across the sky like all the other clouds. This cloud, it looked like it was coming straight up out of the top of a mountain. And they had never seen anything like it before. And wife, well, she was very curious. And she said, "Husband, I don't know what that is, but I want you to go and find out. And once you know what it is, I want you to come back and let me know. And if it is of any interest to me, then I will go and check it out for myself. And husband wanted to make his wife happy, and so he agreed. And wife took a little bag, and she packed some food in there for him, some nice, crunchy, crispy fruit and vegetables, and she sent him on his way. Pakatang, pakatang, pakatang. Pakatang, pakatang, pakatang. Pakatang, pakatang, pakatang. Pakatang, pakatang, pakatang. He marched, he marched, he walked, he walked. He reached the mountain, he climbed, higher and higher and higher and higher. And when he reached the top, he saw a strange-looking creature sitting right at the very peak of the mountain. This creature had a little hat that flickered and wavered in the wind. This creature had a yellow golden coat around his shoulders, and this creature had blue and purple boots on his feet. And the creature said, "Man, you have come. Come closer. Come and sit next to me." And man was shocked. He said, "Who are you? How do you know who I am?" And the creature said, "I am fire. And I have been brought to bring joy and happiness to the people of the world. Come, come closer." And so man went closer to fire. And the closer he got, oh, the warmer and cozier he felt. He sat down next to fire, and the two of them started to tell each other stories. Man told fire about his wife and how wonderful she was. He told fire about all his friends and what life was like in the village. And fire told man about everything that he could see from his lofty position on the peak of the mountain. He told man about all the things that he could see on the other side of the mountain. And man, he couldn't believe his ears. He took all these stories in. Oh, they laughed. When they told sad stories, oh, they commiserated each other. Some of those stories were incredibly interesting, and man was sat there gripped to his seat. Oh, tell me that one again. Please tell me that one again. Story after story after story, until man noticed that, oh, the sun was moving across the sky, and it would soon be dark, and it was time for him to go home. But hospitality was a very important thing for man, and he said, "Fire, I have really, really enjoyed our company. I would love, love, if you could come to my house, to my village. Let me introduce you to my friends and my family. I would love it more than you could understand." And Fire said, "No, I am not going to leave this mountain. I'm going to stay right here at the top. However, please, you are welcome to visit me any time you like." And so man respected his new friend's wishes, and he headed down that mountain path. When he reached the village, he told his wife, "Wife, oh, I have met the most incredible friend. His name is Fire. He told me all kinds of stories. You won't believe what our neighbors are doing on the other side of the mountain. My goodness, Fire has so many interesting and wonderful and unusual things to say. Oh, what an incredible person Fire is." And wife was delighted. She was really happy that her husband had found a new friend, and she said, "You should bring Fire down sometime." "I tried, I asked, but Fire said no." "Oh, never mind. Maybe he will come in the future." And a few weeks later, man thought, "You know, I really want to see Fire again." And so wife packed a little bag of some nice crunchy fruit and vegetables, and she sent him on his way. Pakatang, pakatang, pakatang. Pakatang, pakatang, pakatang. Pakatang, pakatang, pakatang. Pakatang, pakatang, pakatang. He walked, he walked. He marched, he marched. He climbed higher and higher. Fire! Oh, there you are. And Fire was thrilled to see his friend. "Oh, I am so happy that you have returned. I really enjoyed our conversation the last time. I have so many new stories to tell you. Come, come and sit next to me." And so man sat next to Fire, and again they started to share story after story after story. And oh, Fire was captivated by all the things that man had got up to. And again the hours flew by. And when it was time for him time to leave. Oh, Fire, please, please come to my village. My wife would love to meet you. I know my friends would love you too. But Fire said, no, I'm going to stay right here on the top of this mountain. And so Man respected his wishes, and what did he do? He headed back down that mountain. A few weeks later, he headed back up, and this went on for a few months, almost a whole year, until finally Man said, oh, Fire, you have no idea how happy it would make me if you came down to the village. Everybody knows about you, and I just want everyone to understand how incredible you are. And Fire said, oh, well, there's a problem. You see, I have a huge appetite. And when I start eating, I just don't know when I'm going to be able to stop. And Man said, what? That's it? Does anyone here have a big appetite? Mm-hmm, yes, me too. And so Fire, he said, well, yes, it's just it could be problematic. And Man said, don't you worry. If that's all it is, do you know how much food we have in that village? We have got eggs. We have got milk. There is a seasonal river that is just happening right now. We have plenty of fish. We have fruit. We have vegetables. Come, I promise you will not go hungry. And so, umming and aying, Fire finally agreed. Okay, I'll come down in 3 days' time. Oh, Man was ecstatic. And he rushed down that mountain path and he told all his friends and family, Fire is coming. He has agreed. But we need to make sure there is plenty of food. We don't want to embarrass ourselves. And he started to hand out instructions. You go and get the carrots. You go and get the potatoes. You go fishing in the river. You go milk the cows. You go fetch the eggs. And everybody brought as much food as they could find. And they piled it on huge mats right in the center of the village. There was a mountain of food. And Man thought, hey, Fire will have such a good time here. And the days were passing, 3 days, 2 days, 1 day, and then he saw that cloud, that strange cloud, that plume of smoke slowly starting to make its way down the mountain path. He's on his way. Oh, finally, you're going to meet Fire. And Fire was excited. This was his first time off the mountain, and he couldn't wait to see Man's world for the first time with his own eyes. And as he was busy making his way down that mountain path, he suddenly looked and, oh, there were some rather delicious-looking blades of grass, and he thought, I'll just have a little taste, and whoosh, he took them and they were good. And so, whoosh, he reached out and he took some more. Oh, they were so good, in fact, that he wanted some more. And soon, whoosh, whoosh, whoosh, whoosh, hum, hum, hum, hum, he was gorging himself on grass until soon that grass was not enough. The more he ate, the hungrier he became. And he was reaching out for the bushes. And he was reaching out for the low-lying branches of the trees. And of course, now, as he ate more and more, he became larger and larger until soon the animals were fleeing from Fire. The insects were buzzing. The birds were flying high in the sky. There were huge swirls of smoke. And the villagers, they looked up and they said, oh, Fire is bigger than we had thought. Ha ha, you don't know Fire. Fire is my friend. I know Fire better than anyone here. Fire is small and sweet and friendly and kind and full of stories. You will love Fire. But Man was wrong, because Fire was now a wall of flame. He was consuming everything in his path, more and more and more. He could not stop. And as he raced towards that village, the villagers began to be filled with fear. So scared, in fact, that when they saw this towering inferno racing towards them, they turned and they raced towards that river. They jumped in, and as they did, Fire hit the village. He ate up the roofs of their houses. He gobbled up the walls. He went into their homes and ate everything that he could find until there was nothing left to eat. And poof, he burnt himself out. And it was then that the villagers, they emerged from the river. They headed back to the village and, oh, It was awful. They couldn't believe their eyes. Their homes were gone. There was nothing left, just charred skeletal remains. And wife was not happy. Husband, you told us that fire was your friend. You told us how wonderful he was, how amazing he was. And look, look at what fire has done to our home. How could you do this? And man felt terrible. He felt he had been betrayed by his best friend. He said, "This is awful. I never want to see fire ever again." And as they walked through the village, trying to see if there was anything that they could salvage, when they reached the center, they noticed that something was different. And when they saw those mats piled high with food, well, wife noticed that those potatoes looked a little bit different. And so she picked one up and, oh, it was hot and it was a bit soft. And she broke it open and the smoke and steam began to emerge. And, oh, it smelled rather good. And she bit into it. Oh, it was the most delicious thing that she had ever eaten. And she picked up a carrot and... She picked up an egg, and the egg had been baked. The milk had been boiled. The fish had been roasted. The carrots were caramelized. Oh, the food was cooked to perfection. And soon all the villagers were eating up the food. And it was so good that wife said, "Husband, you go and bring fire back." And husband said, "No. Fire is no longer my friend. I want nothing to do with him. Our friendship is over." And wife said, "Don't talk nonsense. Fire is just like you. Fire is just like me. Fire is like all of us. You told me how many stories he told you, what a good friend he was, how kind and wonderful he was. Yes, he has a wonderful side, and he has many gifts to offer. Look what the gift he has given to us. But yes, he has a dark and dangerous side, so we just have to find a way to balance it and manage it. You go and bring fire back." She packed a little bag with the most delicious cooked food. Pakatang, pakatang, pakatang. Pakatang, pakatang, pakatang. Pakatang, pakatang, pakatang. Pakatang, pakatang, pakatang. He marched, he marched. He climbed. And when he reached the top, there was fire. Fire felt terrible. He realized what an awful, awful thing he had done. And when he saw man, he was so filled with shame. And he said, "I'm so sorry. I tried to tell you. I tried to warn you. I don't know why you're here. Oh, this is so, so sad." And man said, "Well, actually, I've come to ask you to come back to the village." And fire was confused. He said, "But I destroyed everything." And he said, "Well, yes, you did. But you gave us this wonderful gift of cooked food. We'd love to have you back." "How am I going to get there? You saw the damage and destruction I did the last time." And then man reached into his pot, into his bag, and he pulled out a pot. And he said, "If you jump into this pot, I will carry you down that mountain. And then you won't be able to do any harm to anyone." So fire agreed. Bump! He jumped into the pot, and man carried him down. And when they arrived, they saw that wife had created a little house for fire, three big stones. And so man poured fire into the center of his little house. And to this day, fire keeps his promise of bringing joy and happiness to the people of the world. Thank you.
14: That was Mara Menzies with "How Fire Came Into the World." Listening to Mara's story about the good and bad consequences of wanting fire for a friend reminds me of something a little like that, maybe, in my own life. A few years ago, my wife and daughter and I decided we wanted a cat. I mean, I imagine sitting in a rocking chair, reading a book with a purring kitten curled up on my lap. I imagined a cat twining around my ankles as I worked in the kitchen or in the backyard. Lovely visions of companionship and cuteness and purring. And we went to the local animal shelter to pick out a kitten. Well, we came home with two. I mean, how could we take one adorable little tabby home and leave her brother behind? And then a few weeks later, we learned from a family friend that a beloved old cat in her neighborhood had a litter of kittens, and that while she had found homes for most of them, one little kitten, the smallest of the litter, still needed a home. And would we? Well, we did. So that's three cats. And the thing about cats, if you've ever met one, is that they don't do what you want them to do. They do what they want to do. So, yeah, purring on your lap, for sure, but often right when you need to get up and get going. Sure, twining around your ankles as you work, and often just at the wrong time or in such a way that it trips you up. And then, of course, there are litter boxes and food and water bowls and trips to the vet, and well, none of that was stuff we were thinking about when our heads were full of soft cuddles. And I gotta say, those cats, Moki, Blue, and Maudie, they're great. We love them. We really love them. But more than we bargained for? Sure, every single day of our lives. And you know, I'm glad we didn't see every bad thing that could possibly happen by bringing three cats into the house. We never would have done it if we could have seen every horrible possibility. Maybe that's true of a lot of things. Maybe it's the fact that we can't see all that might happen that allows us to move forward at all. Maybe otherwise we wouldn't do anything. And what kind of life would that be? Anyway, that's where Mara's story took me. Where did it take you? And who will you take along? Up next, storyteller Donna Washington with a story in which the frogs all wish for a king. What kind of king will they get in response to that wish? Well, that's the story. Here's Donna Washington with a story called Frog's King.
15: When I was a child, I remember this thing that we used to say. What if you got three wishes? What did everyone say? What would you wish for?
16: More
15: wishes. That's exactly it. Three more wishes, four more wishes. No, you can't do that. You can't do that. But I love stories where people wish for things. I'm one of seven children. And there are two different kinds of stories I like. Stories where people wish for things and stories where people get what they deserve. And this is a story where you get both. And it goes like this. At the beginning of time, Naomi, the creator, was busy creating the world. Separated the land from the water, went back across the land, found a great big patch of land, pulled up the grass, kept on going. Went to another great big place, pulled up a huge stand of acacia trees, kept on going. And then came another place and made a little pond. And after all of the land masses and ponds and waters were created, Naomi went back and put animals in all of those places. He went back to that place where there was that great big old grassland, picked up a great big piece of clay, made an elephant, put it down, kept on going. Came to that great big stand of acacia trees, picked up a great big piece of clay, made a giraffe, put it down, kept on going. Got to that little pond and thought, I'll make a special animal for here. Reached into the pond and picked up a little bitty piece of clay, made a little frog, put it down, kept on going. Now, frog was a happy-go-lucky animal. He jumped around and ate bugs and sang. Until one day, one of the little frogs looked around and said, hey, we don't have a king. The other one said, yeah, we don't have a king. And then they said that thing that lots of people say. That's not fair. The ants and the beasts, they got queens. And the land animals have the lion. But who is the king of the animal that lives on the water and the land? It's not fair. We don't have a king. It's not fair. It's not fair. So they looked up to the creator. They said, Naomi. But he was busy. Excuse us. He was still busy. Yo-ho! The creator looked down. It was the frogs. He said, frogs, what can I do for you? We want a king. You don't need a king, but we want one. Like, if you needed a

0: 24 hours straight. And then 48 hours. After a week of this, the other animals looked up to Naomi and said, "Please give them a king." No, Naomi was busy, but whatever. He went to the frogs. He said, "Okay, frogs, you win. I'll give you a king." Okay, go to sleep. In the morning, you'll see your new king. They were so excited, they went right to sleep. Well, the truth is, Naomi was busy. He didn't have time to make a whole new king. So he reached down to their pond, picked up a big rock, shaped it into a frog, and stuck it back down off in there. They woke up in the morning and they saw their new king. He was bigger than they were. They like that. He sat really still in the water. They like that too. They jumped around their king. They ate bugs in his honor. And one day, two little frogs weren't paying attention, and one of them jumped right on the king's head. They took a deep breath. They took a step back. They waited for the king to do something. The king was a big rock. He could not do anything. Hey! One of them picked up a flipper full of mud and hit the king right in the face. They took a deep breath. They took a step back. They waited for the king to do something. The king was a big rock. He couldn't do anything. Hey! They grabbed their king. They turned him over. They buried him in the mud. They went back to Naomi. Naomi! He was still busy. Excuse us! Yo-ho! He looked up. Frogs, what? We want a king. I gave you a king. We didn't like that one. What's wrong with the king I gave you? He didn't do anything. Naomi looked down their pond. He said, "Where is it?" "We buried him in the mud." Why would you do that? Because he didn't do anything. Naomi was upset. He said, "Okay, you win. Go to sleep. I promise you in the morning, you'll have a king that does something." They were very excited. They went right to sleep. Naomi took a little time and made a very special animal for them. He picked up a big piece of clay. He put it in their pond just as the sun was coming up. And when it was finally full, they saw their new king. He was bigger than they were, just like the old king. He sat very still in the water. Just like the old king. But he was really different from the old king. He definitely did something. He ate frogs. The frogs were so scared of him, they never asked for anything else. And that's why to this day, Crocodile is king of the frogs. Be careful what you wish for, because you might get it. And that is the story of Frogs King.
1: That was Donna Washington with Frogs King. Both Donna's story and Mara's were about the complications that can come from granted wishes. They're also both what storytellers call pourquoi stories. Pourquoi is the French word for why. And a pourquoi story answers in a mythical way the question of how or why something came to be. It's like an origin story, you know, like how fire came into the world or crocodiles. It was fun to bring you a couple of pourquoi stories today. Be on the lookout for them. You'll find them everywhere. What's something you once wished for and then got, and it didn't turn out quite the way you hoped? Have you ever had something happen to you in which you could find both good stuff and bad stuff? 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
5: Hi, Wonder Kids. It's Paige. When you hear the word extinct, what comes to mind? Maybe you thought of dinosaurs, which are probably the most famous extinct animals. Or perhaps you imagined woolly mammoths, stellar sea cows, or another animal that no longer lives on Earth. When a species becomes extinct, it means that every member of that species has died out, can no longer be found anywhere on our planet. It's easy to think of animals when we talk about extinction. But did you know that plants can go extinct too? That's right. Even trees can disappear forever. That's a pretty sad thought, and today's guest agrees. He's cared about trees his whole life and can remember caring about sick trees even when he was a little boy.
6: There's a photograph of me standing next to a tree with a look of what can only be described as admiration and love. Next to a white oak tree that apparently had two main stems right down at the base, and I called it the two-headed white tree. In the backyard, we had a black oak tree that was infested with insects. It had a little hole in it. I thought that the carpenter ants made it. I was determined what made that perfectly round hole in that tree. I used to try experiments on them because I got medicine, so why can't the tree get medicine? I so anthropomorphized these things, I would bring out a household chemical like hydrogen peroxide, mix it with water, and pour it on the roots of that two-headed white tree because, you know, it kills germs when mom puts it on a cup, so why shouldn't it kill germs that are trying to invade this tree?
5: This is Emmett Hoops. He's an elementary school teacher, but when we talked to him, he was also the director of the New York chapter of the American Chestnut Foundation. As you can tell from his story, Emmett has always cared about trees, and when he was young, his attention turned to one type of tree in particular, the American chestnut tree. Now, you might only be familiar with the word chestnut from that Christmas song that goes, "Chestnuts roasting on an open fire." I'll admit, that's pretty much all I knew about them as well, before I got to know Emmett. However, not too long ago, the American chestnut tree was a staple of the United States. It thrived in the Appalachian Mountains and nearby areas from Alabama to Maine. These chestnut trees were massive, the redwoods of the East, towering over 10 stories tall. In some areas, one out of every four trees was a chestnut tree, making it an important source of food for animals ranging from squirrels to humans.
6: One out of four trees in West Virginia and Pennsylvania and central New York. It's not just a tree, it's the source of food. 80% of the food in the forest. 80%. What happened to the animals in the forest, in those parts of the country where the chestnut was the dominant tree species? Four species of moth disappeared at the same time as the chestnut. And this just blew me away. I thought, how much food has disappeared? because of this tree.
5: Today, the American chestnut tree is almost completely extinct due to a tree sickness called chestnut blight. Blight is a fungus that can spread from tree to tree. The fungus infects the bark and creates sunken wounds called cankers. These cankers cut off the tree's ability to move water and nutrients between its roots and leaves. As a result, the tree eventually dies above ground. Chestnut blight arrived in the United States from Asia in 1904 and slowly began to spread from tree to tree. By the time Emmett was a boy, many people thought that the American chestnut tree was extinct. In fact, Emmett remembers seeing a dead chestnut tree with his father.
6: There was the hulk of an American chestnut, big and white. It had no bark on it at all. It looked like a telephone pole. My father said that was a chestnut tree. And when he said, "They're gone, the chestnut is gone," I thought, how could a tree possibly have been planted here? And now, not only this one is dead, but there aren't any to be found. You know, my father didn't know that there actually are regrowths. He thought that they were just absolutely extinct.
5: But there are regrowths. When blight kills a chestnut tree, it only affects the tree that's above the ground. The roots can still regrow new chestnut trees. That is, until blight comes and makes the new tree sick again.
6: If you go into the forest, you'll find American chestnuts. They look like rhododendrons, which grow about maybe 15 feet high, and they become very bushy instead of growing straight up.
5: So today, chestnut trees look a bit different than they used to. There's still hope for the American chestnut tree, but in order to keep them alive, chestnut tree lovers like Emmett have to help other people care about the American chestnut tree. One way to do that is by sharing memories from people who lived so long ago that they remember seeing chestnut trees in their prime, before blight made them sick.
7: My name is Ella Preston, and I was born November 26, 1916.
5: In 2008, a woman named Bethany Baxter interviewed people like Ella Preston to collect their memories of the American chestnut tree. If Ella were alive today, she would be almost 110 years old. Blight had arrived in the U.S. by the time Ella grew up with chestnut trees, but she still remembers going with friends to gather chestnuts.
7: One exciting, cold, frosty morning when I was about 13, I've heard my Uncle John and a man above us called George were taking a bunch of us girls to pick up native chestnuts. And that was a rarity. We were going to camp and spend the night and pick chestnuts up and bring them back the next day. So away we went. And we were quite a rowdy bunch going. We were fresh and we picked up chestnuts as we went. Of course, by dark, we were ready to go to bed. We fixed us a bed, and they started singing old-time songs. And they made that valley ring. They sang so loud, and they sang us all to sleep. We ate breakfast and started picking up chestnuts in earnest next morning. And I really worked and picked up. And I had so many chestnuts, couldn't carry them.
5: Another man who was interviewed was named C.E. Blevins. He was born in 1925, and he remembers how delicious chestnuts were to eat.
8: They were a food staple. They were faithful every year. I think lots of people were saved by eating those chestnuts because they had so many good vitamins in them. To me, they were so good, so delicious. There just wasn't anything any better. They were beautiful. I thought they were just pretty. And that food stuff was the main thing. And we'd roast them and boil them and eat them raw. All we kids got fat.
5: Hearing these stories from people who enjoyed chestnut trees in their childhoods makes me feel like we're really missing out on something special. Emmett continued to care about American chestnut trees as he grew up. And once he was an adult, he had help learning about American chestnut trees from the internet.
6: With the dawn of the internet, I was looking up American chestnuts, and all I found online were hybrids.
5: A hybrid chestnut tree is a tree whose parents are two different kinds of chestnut trees. A hybrid chestnut might have one parent that's an American chestnut and then another parent that's a Chinese chestnut.
6: Something called the Dunston chestnut, or this chestnut, or a Chinese chestnut, or a European chestnut. But no one was selling American chestnuts. And that eventually got me in touch with the American Chestnut Foundation and the New York chapter. They were brimming with news about coming up with possible solutions to blight and introducing blight tolerance into American chestnuts. Finally, I found what felt like a spiritual home. I've been involved with the American Chestnut Foundation's New York chapter ever since.
5: Once Emmett started working with the American Chestnut Foundation, he was able to feel even more hope for the future of this special tree. Scientists are working to cure chestnut blight, or even find a way to introduce genes into chestnut trees that make them resistant to the blight in the first place. With all this good news, Emmett still hopes to pass on his enthusiasm for the American chestnut tree. That's where his job as an elementary school teacher comes in handy.
6: For the past 7 years, I've given all the kids American chestnuts, just plain old, pure American chestnuts that, if you're lucky enough to find a tree that's not dead from blight and is still bearing fruit, pick them up. Don't do it without gloves.
5: So why can't you pick up chestnuts without gloves? Well, the nuts grow inside a super spiky shell called a burr. It's almost like a little mini porcupine. The burrs give protection to the chestnuts growing inside. After Emmett gathers chestnuts from surviving trees, he passes them out to his students.
6: I've been distributing them to kids in my class, and we always pick 4 that we plant every year. And I got permission to plant them in a special place on school property. And the kids who are in my class, every time they're in the bus turning into school, they have told me in subsequent grades they still look at those chestnuts and they realize that they planted those things. So I have this whole section in front of my school where we're planting American chestnuts, knowing that they may, in fact, die from blight. The biggest tree right now is between 8 and 10 feet tall. They're doing really well.
5: Emmett believes that kids are some of the best people to help the American chestnut tree.
6: You know, for little kids, all you have to do with a little kid is to say, this thing might never exist again, and you are helping this thing to continue to exist. They may as well be dealing with a T-Rex or a Brontosaurus, something that is already gone that they didn't have a chance to help. But here they have this tree that they're actively helping. It's hard to get that passion from a 40-year-old, but I guarantee you, you will not have a problem telling a 7-year-old, we're going to plant a tree that may not exist anymore if we don't keep planting these trees.
5: Emmett is so grateful for all of his students who've helped him plant chestnuts and keep the American chestnut tree alive. Even if there's a lot of work to be done with figuring out how to cure chestnut blight, there's also a lot of hope for a world where American chestnut trees could grow all over the country, just like they did when Ella and C.E. were kids. To me, there's wonder in knowing about American chestnut trees and caring for them. So whether you're able to plant some chestnuts in your area or find other ways to care for endangered species, we can all follow Emmett's example and care for the natural world.

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8: 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Before the break, we heard the episode Saving the American Chestnut Tree from the BYU Radio podcast Constant Wonder Kids. We got one more story for you today. This is called Why the Sky is So High, told by the storyteller Diane Furlatt. Let's listen, shall we?

0: Did you know that the sky used to be very close to the ground?
1: Well, it did.
0: I mean, it was so close that when you stretched your hand above your head, you could touch it. Oh, but that was a long, long time ago. You see, back in those days, when folks got hungry, all they had to do was just reach up, break off some sky, and eat it. It was the life. I mean, sometimes it tasted like strawberries. Mm-mm. Sometimes it tasted like pizza. Mm-mm. Sometimes it tasted like fried chicken. Sometimes it tasted like ice cream, cake. I mean, that was living. All you had to do was just reach up. And things went along good for a while. But you know how people are. Somebody got greedy. Grabbed a whole chunk of sky. Took a few little nibbles. And then what they didn't want, threw it on the ground. Ooh, and then here comes somebody else. Grabbed a whole chunk. Took a few little licks. And what they didn't want, threw it on the ground. And then somebody else came, took a whole hunk, and did the same thing. When the sky looked down and saw himself on the ground like garbage, he said, "Look, if I see anybody else taking too much, more than they can eat, and what they don't want, throwing me on the ground, I'm gonna go so far off, won't nobody be able to touch me. Got it?" Everybody agreed. "Don't take no more than you can eat." Next day, they were very careful, just taking one grape, one strawberry, one potato chip. I know it's hard. One piece of pie. Everything was going fine. Until here comes this man who loves French fries. Took a whole bag of French fries, ate one or two. "Ooh, I'm stuffed." And what he didn't want, threw it on the ground. And then here comes another one. She loves pizza. Grabbed a whole pizza, took one little bite. "Ooh, my stomach hurts." And what she didn't want, threw it on the ground. Then here comes a little boy. Oh, he just loves strawberries. Got the whole handful of strawberries. Ate two or three. "Ooh, I don't want any more." And what he didn't want, threw it on the ground. Ooh, it was awful. What did they do that for? Ooh, when the sky looked down and saw himself on the ground like garbage, the ground began to shake. The world began to spin, and the sky began to move higher and higher and higher and higher. And the people cried, "Come back! Come back! Come back! We're sorry!" But it was too late. He warned them, didn't he? And the next day, when people came out, when they were hungry, there was nothing to reach up for. And the next day, they were even hungrier. But could they reach up? No. And the next day, oh, they were starving. But there was nothing to reach up for. What could they do? But what they had to do was to go to work and grow their own food. And ever since that day, man had to work and grow his own food. And sometimes when you're driving out in the country and you pass a farm, you might see somebody out there working in the fields. You might see them stop and just go, "Whew," and look up and just shake their head. They're just remembering, that's all. How it used to be. You ever seen kids eating potato chips And when they're done, take the bag and ball it up and throw it on the ground?
2: Ooh.
0: You ever seen kids drinking soda pop? And when they're done, take the can and smash it with their foot?
2: Ooh.
0: You ever seen people smoking a cigarette? And when they're done, throw it on the ground and step on it?
2: Ooh.
0: You ever seen kids throwing things out the car window?
2: Have you ever seen how we're polluting our waters with guck and paper and oil?
0: Ooh. Have you seen how we're destroying our trees, killing our animals, and polluting our air?
2: I sure hope we don't have to say, "I'm sorry," and it'd be too late.

0: That was Why the Sky is So High, told by the storyteller Diane Ferlat. 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
11: BBC News with Emily Thomas. OpenAI's chief strategy officer has apologised to an Australian parliamentary committee after one of its artificial intelligence models gained unauthorised access to government websites during testing. The incident in June targeted Australia's healthcare portal, but the authorities weren't alerted for weeks. Jason Guan said the company should have responded better and was committed to rebuilding trust. The BBC's Australia reporter Simon Atkinson has been following the hearing.
12: The hack on Australia's Medicare site was the first known AI infiltration of a government website anywhere in the world. But since OpenAI told Canberra about it 2 months later, it's become clear there have been many other breaches both here and around the globe. Though Jason Kwan wasn't able to give many technical details on how the hack happened, he told politicians it didn't appear to have been very sophisticated. And what he was lacking in explanations, he made up for in apologies, saying sorry for both the breach and the slow reaction.
11: The president of South Korea has said artificial intelligence may have been used in some of the hacking attacks there targeting the financial sector in the past week. The cyber attacks exposed customer information at 7 financial institutions, including several major banks. President Lee Jae-myung instructed the government to dedicate resources to minimising damage from the attacks. A nationwide day of demonstrations is getting underway in France in support of students who've been demanding more investment in high schools. The student protests over a lack of teachers, overcrowded classrooms and rundown buildings started over a week ago in Paris and then spread around the country. Hugh Schofield is outside one school in Paris.
13: Teenagers are out in force. You can hear them chanting already. They've blocked off the school at 8 o'clock in the morning, well before students were due to arrive. And they'll be joining the cortege and the demonstrations here in central Paris. And across the country, it'll be the same with all the students joining in, backed, they hope, by people from all sorts of other walks of life. Some of the big teachers' unions have said they expect teachers to be there, and other big trade unions are calling on people to go too.
11: A separatist party in the French-speaking Canadian province of Quebec has won local elections and returned to power after 10 years, but it's fallen just short of a majority in the province's assembly. Here's Peter Hyatt.
2: The Parti Québécois leader Paul Saint-Pierre Plamondon told jubilant supporters that Quebec deserved to be a country, but that won't be happening anytime soon. Opinion polls suggest support in Quebec for independence stands at around only 30%. And with a minority administration, Mr. Plamondon would need to persuade other parties to vote for a referendum first. Plus, he's previously said he doesn't want to vote until after Donald Trump has left the US presidency. Still, it's another problem for the Canadian Prime Minister, Mark Carney, as he continues fending off attacks from Mr. Trump.
11: This is the latest world news from the BBC.

0: together. Okay, welcome to the Lisa the Show. Coming up on this episode, is it unreasonable for you to expect your partner to bring you a Pop-Tart in bed? And how do you actually belong to yourself? This is the Lisa Show, where we take a good look at life. I'm talking to the Council of Moms and getting some really great information about really what it takes to communicate your needs to your partner and also like figure out what those needs are. And I'll also be talking to Dr. Finlayson Fife, who is an expert that I've followed for many years about how to really create a beautiful, living, thriving relationship. Okay, so here's my disclaimer for this episode. If you haven't figured it out, we're talking about self-care and how to balance it with having a partner. And I'll be honest, this is weird for me to talk about because I'm single and I'm widowed. So I have this solo parenting kind of identity and I'm trying to figure out how to sort of navigate this right now. But when I think about it, I do have 25 years of marriage experience, and that's not nothing. It's just not my situation now. So I've thought a lot about this. And as a single mom, I see the benefit in having this discussion because there's an application. It's different, obviously, between different kinds of relationships. For example, rely more heavily on friends and family members and use their help in a different way than I did when I was married. But it is not the same. It's not even close as it was when I was married. You know, no one is as invested in this sort of day in and day out and has all the information about all the details, all the history, the emotion behind every decision or situation. And I want to acknowledge that. But certain principles are the same. I still need to know what my own needs are. I still need to ask for help. I still need to work on boundaries and communicating on what I need with other people. And so these are good life skills. So yes, there is a universal application. But I do want to give a shout out to my single friends because it is hard to go it alone. You know, no one's coming to save us. If you need a break or help or a ride to the airport, there's not that one person that you go to first. You kind of have to spread it around. And in the interest of full disclosure, right now, I have a really bad attitude about this. So I'm sure it will ooze into the episode. So believe me when I say that this conversation about self-care with a partner isn't for when you get a partner or if you get a partner. It really is for right now. Because it all matters right now. You and your life, it's happening now. It doesn't pause. It doesn't wait. And being better responsible for your own needs, knowing what you need, how to tell others, how to ask for it in healthy ways is what you need now more than ever. Now, expectations bring suffering and all of that feeling. We're going to talk about that in this episode. And I don't want to rely on anyone as kind of a common theme. It's very, you know, human and it's kind of tricky. And sometimes it feels particularly seductive to me. I get it. But when we separate ourselves from others and we don't reach out, that's not good either in any situation. So we need that connection and we need to rely on others. Becoming a lone island doesn't really help anyone, and least of all you. So in summary, this episode is weird to talk about. I have a bad attitude, but it's probably a good indication that it would be good to talk about and I need more connection. So let's dive in. I talked to the Council of Moms about their experience figuring out boundaries with their partners, and you'll hear from Amy.
1: I'm Amy Hackworth, and I'm a mom of three, and I also have a college student who just launched a few weeks ago.
0: Still fresh.
1: Good big job. News.
0: And from Amelia.
2: I'm Amelia Kuhlman. I'm a mother of two. My oldest is a college student, and she is transgender. And then my youngest is 18, and she's a goth.
0: She is a goth. She's so cute.
1: Such great kids.
3: Is the topic a surprise?
0: No.
3: I mean,
0: it's not a surprise.
3: I know it's self-care.
0: Yeah, it's balancing self-care with a partner.
2: Oh, no.
0: Are we rolling?
2: Because
0: this is
2: no.
0: Great. Okay.
3: Self-care with a partner? I'm such a lone wolf.
0: So I want you...
3: I am my own partner.
0: Well, I want to start to hear about that. Okay, so first of all, let's back up a little bit and start with how do you know that something's out of whack, right? And that you're like, ooh, some of my needs are not met. How do you, first of all, how do you identify that?
3: I think for me, because I have so many weird health issues, I'll start to notice physically something's wrong. Mm-hmm. And I'll kind of go, ooh, okay. So I've been pushing it. I haven't been eating right. I haven't been sleeping well enough, you know, and it usually will manifest somehow physically, mm-hmm. especially like with a seizure disorder that I have. I'll start to get twitchy. My medication will kind of stop working as well as it used to. Stuff like that.
4: Yeah.
3: Yeah.
4: Ooh, yeah. And so then when you identify that, what do you have to do?
3: That's what's hard. I usually have to take a little more medication. I have to be more conscientious about like what I'm eating or, you know, sleeping a little bit more, trying to de-stress myself emotionally because that's usually what ends up, you know.
4: Yeah. And you have a kind of a demanding sort of career.
3: Oh, yeah.
4: Explain a little bit about that, because I always think we try to separate them, but it's like what you're drawn to and what you love and what fills you also stresses you out.
3: Oh, yeah.
4: What's that like?
3: Yeah, no, completely. It's weird because I do, like, I feel like in the moment, so I'm a wardrobe stylist. I do that now. I did that before, and then, working in film, I did a bunch of different departments. Now I'm solely in wardrobe. But yeah, it's really long hours. It's not a lot of sleep the night before. I just did a shoot that was probably the most physically taxing that I've done in at least the last 4 years.
4: Wow.
3: Just to kind of test out the seizure situation and see how I was going to do, if it was going to be okay. And yeah, I had a couple of, you know, nights where I would just get an hour sleep. And ooh, the next day, no bueno.
4: That's not good.
3: No, it was not good. But I do. I love my job. And so it's really hard to navigate that. I want to push myself. And, you know, in film, when you're one of the only females, as you know, Lisa, it's like you have to kind of represent. Like, I want to show that I'm as tough as the big boys, that I can hang with, you know, the biggest grips. You know, it's like I want to make sure that I can physically do everything I need to do without any help.
4: Yeah.
3: Which is so dumb.
2: I can do it by myself.
3: Yeah, exactly. People like, can I help you carry that, you know, enormous tub of shoes or whatever it is? Yeah. I have to fight the urge to be like, no, I got it. Because I did that for 20 years and now I'm like
4: paying for it.
3: Yeah, I'm paying for it. And I have to go, yes, please, can you help me?
4: Yeah, and asking for help. Mm-hmm. It's just such a basic self-care, like, principle. But I get it. Like, being resistant to that because of good things. I'm independent. I can do it. I don't want to ask anybody, put anybody out. And I don't know, all those false narratives that we say that somehow there's some sort of, like, honor in it. Carrying a tub of shoes by myself means I have value.
3: Yes. Why do we think there's honor in that? Like,
4: I don't know.
3: Somehow I give myself a weird little dopamine hit every time I'm just like, I don't need anybody. I got this by myself.
1: Well, I just am fascinated that Amelia's are physical signs. Mine are emotional signs. I think I get snippy. That's probably my biggest my biggest tell. And it has taken my loving partner to help me see that over the years. He'll kind of check in first, and then I'll be like, oh, yeah, you're right. And now I see it myself all the time. So I just get a little edgy. Things just are a little more irritating than they were, you know, last week or whatever. And then that's when I have to stop and think, okay, what's going on with me that whatever, these shoes in the doorway, this kid who won't get out of bed, whatever, is like about to send me over the edge. Like,
4: yeah. That's when you know things are off.
1: Yeah. Yes. Yes.
4: So then how do you identify then what it is that you need? Like for Amelia, she's like, okay, I got to check my meds. I got to check sleep, physical. Then what do you do?
1: I think for me, I must always need some time on my own. I just need some quiet time to sort of reset. So a lot of the time that is for me writing, like journaling, the kind of journaling that I don't want to share with anyone. You know what I mean?
4: Oh, yeah, using that term. If somebody ever read that,
3: oh boy,
4: my sad, sad blue journal, that would not be good.
1: Yeah.
4: Burn upon my death.
1: Right?
4: Yeah. No, but
3: or
4: for
3: publish?
4: Real.
3: Or publish?
4: Or publish.
3: All right,
4: I guess I don't care.
1: It. Yeah. It's a debate, though. It's a debate, right? Because there's a lot of wisdom in that, for sure. I always think, I'll go back and edit it. I'll go back and take out the really rough parts, which I'm never going to do, of course. So for me, it is like time to myself to write. Sometimes just a quiet walk is all it takes. Usually it's it's because I've been ignoring something that I know I need to take care of. And it's rarely a physical thing, right? It's something, maybe there's like a situation that I don't want to think about. And so I'm like shoving that a little bit to the side of my mind, carrying on as though it's not there, right? And then it becomes a little heavier and I realize like, oh, I have to just slow down and think about that and give it the space. And that helps a ton.
4: It's one thing to know what you need, and it's another thing to negotiate with a partner. So how do you do that? How do you negotiate, take care of your own self needs, and, you know, encourage your partner to, or negotiate the time to? I mean, there's so many facets to it.
3: Oh, man. Yeah, please teach me. I have the hardest time diagnosing. That's what I have a hard time. Because, yeah, I have a great boyfriend who is awesome and would love to be supportive.
4: Yeah.
3: And he's always like, what can I do? He asked me all that. What can I do? What can I do? And I'm like, I don't know. Because I have a hard time figuring out what I need.
1: Yeah.
3: I need help diagnosing my own self, my own emotions.
4: It's tricky.
1: It is. It's tricky. And I think the challenge with it is that, one challenge with it is that we have kind of been taught that there's a whole stable of emotions that we should avoid, right? They're scary and they feel scary, and looking at them or acknowledging that we have them can make us feel like we've done something wrong or like we're bad parents or bad partners if we're angry or upset or if we're hurt about something that we, you know, think isn't valid. I think that culturally we spend a lot of time tiptoeing around difficult emotions, and it puts us in the place where we don't really know what we want or what we need because we kind of keep distance between ourselves and our feelings.
3: Oh, so true.
4: And so identifying, it sounds like you're saying, Amy, like identifying what you're feeling and being able to sit in it is the first thing. Because maybe there isn't something that anyone else can do.
3: Yeah.
4: But maybe there, you know, I'm single now. I was married for 25 years. And I remember when we got good at it, because there have been some ups and downs. We're like, you should be reading my mind, or hey, it's very clear what I need in this moment right now. Look around.
3: At least at some point you did get good at it. Because
4: I did.
3: Again, maybe after. Tell me what that looks like.
4: Well, I remember he would say to me, do you want me to listen while you vent? Or do you want me to offer solutions and try to help you solve it?
3: Mm.
4: And that was so helpful because it focused what I needed, because I'd have to stop and go, I don't know. Listen, 8 out of 10 times, it was, tell me I'm right. I've been like rage cleaning, which is,
3: that's a thing.
4: Because I'm kind of like you, Amy, in the sense of like, if something's off, I get mad, I get snippy and stuff. Mm. And so things that normally wouldn't bug me just do. And so like I came up with my best speeches while I would vacuum, right? Like, oh, and you know what? I would tell her this. And then I would say this, and I monologue while I'm vacuuming. But I found that it wasn't like satisfying because nobody could tell me I was right.
1: That validation piece.
4: And so I would say, just validate me. You know, and you know, he would. It'd be great. And sometimes and he got really good at trying to at figuring out when there was the door was cracked open a little bit and when it was shut. Like, you just tell me that I am right. And guess what your kid did? Guess what he did? And I wanted to say this, but I didn't. You know why? Because I'm a good mom. And I bit my tongue and, you know, and he'd be like, oh, that's so great. Oh, good for you. Mm-hmm. But a couple of times, if the door was left a little bit open, like, am I crazy? Like, what do you think? Like this, you know, he could offer maybe a little bit of a suggestion or like, you know, well, maybe you should say something and say it like this, or I would just, you know, do this, or and here's why, and be kind of prescriptive. And sometimes, like 2 out of 10 times, that's helpful.
1: That's an important ratio. Maybe you should say again, two out of ten
4: times I wanted a suggestion. 8 out of 10. I just needed to vent.
3: Yeah. Oh, yeah.
1: Yeah.
4: Because you're right. Like, there's no bad emotion. Like, you got to feel your feelings, right? Mm-hmm. This is something that I've learned, especially with grief. There's no pushing them down. There's no brushing them aside. They'll just come back bigger and badder.
1: Mm-hmm.
4: You got to feel it. You got to get comfortable with it, make friends with it so that you can talk and negotiate with it. But negotiating with a partner and communicating that is an entirely different skill set.
1: Yeah. Okay. I've got a story.
4: I love it.
1: I've got a story. When you said, no more of this mind reading stuff, right? And you kind of brushed over that. And we all know better, but I think that we still do it sometimes, right? There's plenty of mind reading going on, especially early on in a relationship. So here's a story from when I was pregnant with my oldest son. He's 18 now, so 18 years ago. You guys remember the pregnancy book that was everywhere, What to Expect When You're Expecting. Mm-hmm. Okay, so did not read the whole thing, thumbed through it, read one paragraph about how your partner might help bring you breakfast in the morning. You guys.
2: Expectation set.
1: Expectation
4: set. They might do this.
1: I mean,
4: what a wonderful thing.
1: I wish that I could remember, like, exactly what it says. In my mind, it said, if your partner loves you, they will get up before you and bring you breakfast every single day of your pregnancy. I mean,
4: yeah, because you're growing a human.
1: Growing
4: sounds
1: a human.
4: Reasonable.
1: Super,
4: yeah,
3: you're knitting
1: super
3: bones.
1: Reasonable. Anyway, I carried that around for a long time, and my dear husband, Justin, did not bring me breakfast every morning.
4: Not even a Pop-Tart.
3: Unbelievable.
1: Yeah, unbelievable, Amelia, right? I mean, can you believe this guy? Anyway, I carried that around for a really long time during my pregnancy, like, well, I guess he got me toast that one time, you know, all this stuff. And then I finally went back to look at the book, which I thought we'd read together. You know what I mean? I had this whole story in my head. And I looked at the paragraph, and it does not say anything close to that. It's just like a general suggestion. Not even a suggestion, you guys. It's just an idea. And I made it this big thing. I first of all misinterpreted the words on the page, and then I made it this big thing in my relationship. And whose responsibility really is it to feed me? It's mine. And if I need help with it, then it's my responsibility to ask for help with it. Mm-hmm. And that gives Justin this great opportunity to help, which he's more than happy to do. But I created this whole, like, mess. And so I think that really is, I mean, that's an extreme story, but I think that is we continue to do that.
2: Is it though? Thanks, Amelia.
3: I mean, I don't think it's that tricky. Extreme. Yeah, I think that to an extent, and, you know, still doing it, you know, in different ways. Maybe it's not over toast.
1: Yeah.
4: What's it over, Amelia? What
3: that's
4: is
3: a
4: it?
3: A whole other. Don't you look at me with that face.
4: We're sharing.
1: Are we though? Oh, come on.
3: To that extent.
1: Come on.
3: I mean. But yeah, I think that, you know, maybe it gets more complicated, you know.
1: Yeah.
3: But yeah, still do that thing. If you loved me, then.
1: Yeah.
3: Whatever.
4: Well, and even being like happy for your partner when you're going through a hard time. So I remember being pregnant because I was pregnant 5 times. And so I remember like...
0: Okay, so when I told a little bit about this story to the Council of Moms, I didn't give all of the details. And really bringing it up brought back a lot of memories from my 25 years of being married to Christopher Clark, which was great. And we weren't always good at being able to be happy for each other. And sometimes things come to a critical breaking point. So I remember that when I had 5 kids and it was still new to me. You know, when you decide to have 5 kids in 10 years, you are signing up to have a busy life. And, you know, Christopher and I have a lot of energy and we just thought, this is the life we want to, you know, create. But you realize when you're in the thick of taking care of a lot of kids or trying to get your career really up and going and started, like Christopher was, that things get intense and you could always be doing more in your career, in your relationships with your kids. Like everybody wants to take 100%. And there was one time when he came home and he was talking about his day and he was talking about, you know, he was working 2 jobs at the time. He was volunteering for our church in a huge capacity. I mean, he was directing plays at night, like very intense. And he had found an opportunity to exercise like in the morning by waking up really early. And he was like seeing a lot of progress in that area. And he was like, isn't that great? And I was so resentful because I had these little kids and I was barely making it through the day. I was so tired and I needed him to take the kids for 5 minutes. And it wasn't working out because he's like, oh no, I got to go back to rehearsal or I got to go to work or whatever. And I remember listening to him describing how he had reached this goal with like working out and how happy he was and how great it made him feel. And I was not happy for him. I was like, oh, must be nice. And he looked at me a little bit like wounded, like, why aren't you happy for me? Like, I'm making my goals. And I realized, I was like, yeah, I am not happy for you at all. I am resentful because it must be nice that you can wake up early and it won't ruin your whole day and you can go exercise, you know. And I had had care of these little kids and I had given birth to all of them as well. So I was tired. And that started a really interesting discussion for the both of us on how to negotiate, like what we need and what we can expect of the other person. You know, he was a little wounded that I wasn't happy for him, and I was resentful that he didn't see how insensitive that was of talking about it. And that led to some really great discussions and honestly reconfiguring our schedules so that there wasn't that kind of resentment. I had to take ownership and responsibility for my own feelings of like, listen, if I'm not living the life I want to, then I need to make changes. And he was willing to give me the benefit of the doubt, and I was willing to give him the benefit of the doubt that this wasn't malicious, that this wasn't the one wasn't trying to take advantage of the other, but that we just didn't know what we didn't know. And we did change our schedules, and we did really talk to each other more openly after that about what we were struggling in and, you know, trying to be really happy for the others and their successes as well, because it's always an ebb and flow. But I just remember that moment, and I was trying to explain it to the Council of Moms as saying that, you know, because relationships are living and thriving, this isn't a one-time conversation. This is a conversation that you'll need to have continually throughout your relationships. 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
1: So then that goes back to your earlier question about how do we know when we need self-care. I think resentment is a really great clue, right? If we're feeling resentful toward our partner for something that they get to do or that they are able to do that we feel like we can't, that's an awesome moment to be like, oh, okay, I need that too. I need that. Whatever it is, it doesn't look the same, right? Because you're pregnant, so you need something else. And it'll never look exactly the same. Mm-hmm. But I think resentment is another good clue for knowing when.
4: I do too. And that there's sort of like an ebb and a flow in that relationship with being able to express that or not being able to express this. I don't know.
1: Totally. And the sort of a maturity to be able to, like, I for sure have, you know, done the like, well, listen, you got to just do all this stuff, so now it's my turn. Like, that's sort of emotionally immature, like, begrudgingly
0: trade. Whatever you
1: trade.
0: Have, I have to have.
1: Yeah.
4: I don't,
1: and not, you know, not sort of having the wisdom to be like, okay, that works for you. And now, again, my responsibility to decide what I need for myself and how can I ask you for it? You know, let's together make this happen, you know.
0: Have the partners that you have had in life been good at communicating their needs for self-care?
1: No.

0: exciting, but you know, it's not, it's taxing also.
1: Yeah. And don't you always though remember the time where your partner like went out of their way to make sure that you got to do something that you really wanted to do or needed to do, or like, I got it, I'll handle it.
2: You know, I was in a relationship with my oldest's dad, and he would do this funny thing. And keep in mind, sorry, my voice might start to, I can feel it start to gravelly change. It might change.
1: It's okay.
2: That's what I'm saying. So when I was in a relationship with him, he would do this weird thing where he would set me up with that. He would set me up to fail. So he would say, you have been with Ruby for so many weeks and days and months, and I'm sure that you are exhausted and you should go out with your girlfriends. And then when I would come back, you know, because I would think, well, yeah, I mean, maybe I should, and that would be nice. And, you know, I'll watch the baby and, you know, that I support you in this. Uh-huh. Go take some time. You need it. And then I'd come back and I would get resentment. I don't know if it was resentment. It was just, it was like somehow I would pay.
1: Yeah.
2: It was weird. Ooh. Because then, yeah, eventually you just kind of go, ooh, I don't want to.
1: Then there's no trust.
2: Yeah. I'm getting, you know, whenever it was like, hey, I'll, you know, I'll watch her. It's like, I'm getting set up.
1: Ooh, yeah.
2: You know?
1: Ooh, yeah.
2: Like, okay, thanks, but.
1: If there's no trust, then how can you really communicate for any? Yeah, that is such an important point.
2: It was very weird.
1: I think
2: Debbie Downer. I just wrote it all down.
1: No, but people experience that all the time. Mm-hmm. It's, you know, not that it makes it right or anything, but like this is a common thing where you're like, is this me or is this me not being able to trust what you say?
0: Yeah. And further complicating self-care, right? Because then it makes you think like, it might not be worth it for me to go out or whatever. You know, that's like
1: one more voice in your head that's saying, nope, not for me.
2: Yeah. Oh, I don't get to have that. I don't get to do that. Or if I do, then the consequences are such that it's not worth it.
1: Yeah.
2: It'll
1: cause
2: take the
1: more.
2: Hit.
1: Mm-hmm.
2: Ooh.
1: Yeah, I'll take the hit.
0: That makes me think of other times when redefining self-care sort of to be like, I used to think it had to cost money. Self-care had to be like me going to buy something for myself or do something for myself
2: like
0: that
2: pampering.
0: Costs money. Yeah, like pampering or shopping for sure. Mm. Something special. Or going out. You know, but in that situation, going out like didn't work for you. Mm. And sometimes, you know, I don't know. This sounds kind of dumb to say, I think. Like, is it even worth saying that sometimes self-care is just, it's so much more internal than I guess I used to think it was.
1: Mm-hmm. Mm-hmm.
0: And then.
1: Even when you're negotiating with a partner, even when you're trying to include somebody else in it. I'm excited to talk to Dr. Jennifer Finlayson-Fife. I've been a longtime fan. I've listened to you a lot. I think that your advice, especially for relationships, really gets to the heart of the matter because you can't talk about self-care as if we all exist solely and independently of other relationships. Mm-hmm. So particularly in relationships, in marriages or partnerships, sometimes there's a giver and sometimes there's a taker traditionally. I'd like to start out with those who are maybe always compromising, not really sure what is a need and what is just something that you want in a relationship.
3: Yeah, well, of course, it isn't always women who are the givers. It can go the other way. But women have often been taught that to be the right kind of woman, to be a good woman, to be a desirable woman, is to self-sacrifice, to put your desires second, to suppress really aspects of your own development. And that will make you not a threat to a man, or you'll be able to fulfill a need for a man. So a lot of people enter into partnership with that message in their hearts, even if they haven't fully articulated it to themselves that way. And so they learn that a way to be in partnership is to be needed in a sense, right? Like to fulfill or to support and to compromise aspects of themselves. And in the long-term relationship, this seldom goes well because if you sacrifice your own development, your own well-being, well, then the marriage really can't thrive. So it's an ideal that we often learn

0: but it actually doesn't work to have a thriving, happy relationship and to do that excessively.
1: So where do you start when you're talking to someone, male or female, who you can tell, yes, of course you have to give. It's give and take in a relationship, but they are clearly in an unhealthy way, not taking care of themselves. How do you back that up and say, hey, these are you, how you identify, how do you back up and say, this is how you identify your needs, first of all, and then next, this is how you communicate them to your partner?
0: Mm-hmm. Well, I'll explain maybe if it's helpful. I don't tend to talk in terms of needs. The reason why sometimes I resist the framing of needs, but I understand perfectly what you're saying, is because sometimes people use it to entitle. Like, I have needs, or you have to fulfill my needs, or you're supposed to serve my needs. So sometimes it's just that we use that language in a way to get more into the framing of being owed things or feeling like somebody should be taking care of us, as opposed to the question that I know you're driving at, which is, what do I need and what do I need to stand up for and what do I need to make room for to thrive in my life? What is it that I need to pay more attention to in order for me to be whole? The thing that I talk to women a lot about is why we're doing the things that we do, or in partnerships, right? Because a lot of times we have covert agendas in our giving that we haven't even admitted to ourselves. I'm going to sacrifice all this, but then I'll be appreciated. Then I'll be valued. Then I'll never be left, you know? And so sometimes when our covert agendas don't get fulfilled, we feel resentful. Like, it doesn't accrue to us feeling loved or feeling good about ourselves. And so a really important signal for women to look out for in themselves, I keep saying women, but I mean anybody in a partnership, is resentment. Because resentment is often what you feel when you have made decisions, but you have expectations attached to those decisions that other people should fulfill. And when it's not happening, there's often a covert anger. And understanding what's going on there is very, very important. Like, what am I angry about? What was I expecting, right? But it's often what we're trying to do, and it's a very human thing, and men and women do it sometimes in different ways, but we're looking for a sense of self in our partner. We're looking for them to make us feel good about ourselves, make us feel desirable, make us feel loved. And so sometimes we're trying to do things against our own well-being to earn that love or to get that approval. And that's usually the issue. I tend to think of it that way more in terms of I have needs. Now, I don't mean that human beings have no needs, but instead, like, can I live with what I'm actually choosing? Or is what I'm choosing working against my well-being, my peace with myself, my sense that this relationship is fair and good for me?
1: So when you say that sometimes we're working against our own well-being, I can think back to my 25-year marriage and times where I felt resentful and I just thought, okay, is this fair? Is this, you know, am I feeling resentful because my husband has broken a promise to me or an agreement that we have? Or is this because I just wanted him to read my mind, or I had an unrealistic idea or realistic idea that I just didn't clearly communicate? For me, oftentimes it was with time, right? Like, where his career would take up a bunch of time and I would have the expectation that there would be a balance to it, that once that, you know, play was over or once that project was over, then it would pay off for me and he would help more in the home with the children or with my career. And a lot of times, the times that I felt the most resentful, I realized that I hadn't communicated that to him, like in a realistic way. But the resentment was acute in me oh, something's off.
0: That's right.
1: And that's when I started looking around like, oh, wait, why am I so mad?
0: That's right. So the resentment can be, or the anger can be, a really important signal. Sometimes we're taught that we shouldn't feel those feelings, and so we don't pay attention to them, rather than recognizing something's not working for me and something doesn't feel right or fair. And sometimes it's about not communicating well. And sometimes it's about a partner like living in an assumption that, you know, for a lot of men, they don't actually think, oh, I'm supposed to sacrifice for my partner's career aspirations or for my partner's ambitions and goals. And so it's not even in their mindset, right? Because they grew up thinking they would be supported, not necessarily that they would support. And it doesn't make them a bad person. It's just that they're operating in a meaning frame that the other, that, you know, if the spouse keeps going along with it, then their well-being starts to suffer. Like, so for just to give another example, a lot of times in sexual relationships, what I tend to work with couples a lot around is people grow up in the idea that, well, women's sexuality kind of exists for men's well-being, for men's sexual well-being. Men have all the sexual desire, and women, they have a little bit, but mostly they're there to help their husbands around this. And so they enter into the sexual relationship not from a frame of, we both are individuals and we and our respective desires and feelings matter. And so how do we create a sexual partnership? How do we create something where we both are happy, that it's something that we both feel good about? And so when that is not the meaning frame that's entered in, then a lot of times the woman is like trying to be the right kind of partner or manage or accommodate. And the husband doesn't even know that he's a taker because he's operating in that frame. But she starts to not want it because she's fulfilling his needs and feels like she doesn't get to belong to herself and her own life and her own feelings. So her desire starts to go down. And then he starts feeling like, why don't you love me? And why don't you want to be here? And then his desire goes up because he's looking to her to feel good about himself, that I am desired by you. And so then these resentments start to happen in both partners because they're looking to the other person to manage a feeling about themselves, but they're also participating in a partnership in which it's not about two people thriving, but one serving the other.
1: So, I mean, you've explained it so clearly. It makes sense about how this can happen so often, you know, especially in such an intimate relationship. So how do you break through and break that kind of pattern so that both partners are, and again, sorry to use the word needs, but like have their needs mm-hmm. met while, you know, with that kind of like self-nurturing while also being a really good partner, which I think most people want to be.
0: Yeah. I have a podcast that I call Room for Two, and it's where I'm working with couples. And the reason why I called it that is, well, the double entendre, but that is that when couples are happy, they really are making room for two people to thrive in their respective ways, whatever domains they're in, whatever it is that the work that their life work that they're doing, that it's supported and cared for. And so there is this really, in the happiest marriages, there is this balance that couples work out over time. How do we belong to our individual ambitions and goals and dreams and beliefs and thoughts, right? Because we all want to belong to a partnership, but we also want to belong to our own selves, like our own goals, our own development. And so the happiest marriages support both things, like that we belong to each other, but we belong to our respective goals and dreams.
1: Yeah. Oh, and I love the idea and the ideal of a relationship that's living and growing and that you're creating something. I love what you said about the happiest marriages are where you belong to each other, but you also belong to yourself and your own hopes and dreams. And so I think framing it in that sort of creative space can be helpful. Now, whether your partner brings you a Pop-Tart in bed, or you bring your partner a Pop-Tart in bed, or you make Pop-Tarts together, or you go get Pop-Tarts at the store, it doesn't matter. It's not about the Pop-Tarts, but it is about sort of the foundation behind all of that. And really, self-love is foundational for true love. If you don't
2: bring yourself totally and fully to a relationship, you're not giving as much as you could be. And you don't know that if you ignore that part of yourself. We are each our own people. And the best kinds of relationships are when you openly and willingly and with excitement want to share your own full life with another person and grow together. And that's the connection that some of us are looking for. Some of us are trying to nurture or continue. But that idea that we are a whole individual person who is nurtured and takes care of ourselves as a real grown-up and brings that to a relationship is the gift. 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We'll be right back.
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2: Sometimes we sort of cringe at a boundary and we think, well, no. I mean, I'm going to love everyone as much as I can, as if that's the goal, except it comes at the expense of your own self-care and self-love.
3: That's right.
2: You know, for those who are maybe contemplating this idea, whether they're single and they're looking for a partner or whether they are married and they're thinking, well, this doesn't apply to me, but maybe does it? What are some of the red flags that you see in relationships that that really merit a slowing down and a consideration of this whole process?
3: Yeah. Well, I think anybody that is a good idea to really partner with, they're not going to make you struggle to hold your dignity in that relationship, right? I've worked with some people where their partner's just mind twists a lot and meaning twists a lot and doesn't respect what she wants. In this case, one example in my mind, that she would say that I'm uncomfortable with this, or I don't like this, or I don't feel, and he would always basically, you know, make fun of her, humiliate, you know, twist the meaning. And so she was constantly struggling to kind of get him to pick up her dignity and to hold it. And he just wouldn't. Now, of course, her challenge, the area to work with her, was that she would tend to not believe she deserved better than that. You know, she'd grown up being treated like that somewhat in her childhood. And so then it felt normal in a way to have to fight for your dignity in your partner's eyes. But that seldom goes well, right? Because if you can't trust your partner to have your interests in his or her heart and take their partnership with you seriously enough to not take advantage of it or to undermine your well-being, it's not a safe person to join your life with. And it just isn't. I think, you know, this is just a secondary idea to that. It's very similar, but, you know, when couples struggle in with meanings, that is that they're in these long battles over what something actually means, usually you don't have two participants who are playing fair. So somebody is twisting the meanings. Somebody is screwing with the insecurity of the other person and keeping a kind of struggle alive that, again, also doesn't go well. So when a partnership is going to be healthy for you, there's a basic honesty and a basic decency. It doesn't mean you don't sometimes misunderstand each other or you don't sometimes not see eye to eye, of course. That happens a lot. But there's something honest in it and there's something fair in it. You don't just let go of your perspective, but you are willing to understand your spouse's perspective and to understand why and how they see it differently. And there's a desire to build a bridge across those perspectives. So I don't mean to say this is all just, you know, hunky-dory easy, because sometimes these are pushing on really core issues, but there's a fairness in it. There's a decency in it, and it doesn't leave you burdened and feeling alone and feeling like you have to go to friends or family to get the support you need because you can't find it in the partnership. Those are warning signs.
2: Are there a lot of or any specific or particular examples of issues that you see come up from time to time, or time and time again, I should say?
3: I was just working with a couple today, and there had been kind of a pattern between them where he was a little bit heroic and she was a little bit dependent. And they're a great couple, and you know they had a lot of strengths. But this would kind of undermine some of his desire, and he would feel kind of like he had to be often in this protective, caretaking position, which she liked a lot, but was taking too much actually from that position. And one of the things that they were talking about today was that as he's watched her kind of grow in her own autonomy. Now, not like she's leaving the marriage or something, but she's just taking on more of her own aspirations, her own goals, going and doing things with friends. And, you know, he says it's like, it's desirable, it's attractive, and it makes me feel more like we're really partners, not like we're in a kind of caretaking dynamic, but that there's this energy of real equality and real partnership, because what he was trying to articulate was this balance between belonging and belonging to your, to each other, and belonging to your own life.
2: That's beautiful. Wow. And you do love to hear those success stories too. Like,
3: yeah,
2: a lot of these things of, you know, my perspective in talking about self-care so much and the different aspects of it is coming from a place that this is not, this is the foundation for everything, for all of your relationships, right?
3: Yes.
2: And your work and everything that you do. And to have a good life, it has to start with the things that you have control over, which are your own choices.
3: Yes.
2: And attitudes.
3: Yes.
2: And so I love to hear when that like works out really well for, you know, strengthening someone's, you know, self-care or autonomy and relationship actually nurtures that relationship.
3: Yeah, absolutely. Because really strong partnerships, they really aren't threatened by that. In fact, they get stronger with it. So they aren't threatened by a spouse who belongs to herself or himself. Now, what that means is you, if you're really in a strong relationship, you don't do things that undermine the marriage. So that is to say, belonging to yourself doesn't mean doing things that compromise your responsibility to the people you love. So, because if you hurt the people you love because there's something you desire, well, ultimately that also hurts you, because we are always embedded in these relationships. So we can't be fair to ourselves and compromise those we love. And similarly, we can't be fair to those we love and compromise ourselves, because ultimately we will undermine our relationships if we don't make room for our own growth and our own happiness in a marriage. So, you know, there is this balance that we're always trying to work through. But honestly and earnestly figuring it out is a valuable endeavor. And there's also times and seasons where, you know, sometimes women are home and they're more in that caretaking, sacrificing position. But then there's a season when they're able to move into more of their own development, their own aspirations and so on. And for their partner to move into different into a different role as well, often that's often a pattern that I see in the couples I work with.
2: Yeah, I appreciate you saying this is not just a hedonistic, you follow your own bliss and everybody just has to fall in line. It's more nuanced
3: That's
2: than
3: right.
2: that. You would never, if you were emotionally intelligent and in a strong marriage, do anything to hurt the other person. There is this like basic, my late husband and I used to call it like, I will hurt your feelings, but not on purpose. You know, that's my promise to you. Yes, we will hurt
3: that's
2: each other, but never intentionally. So being
3: that's
2: able to, but that giving that other person a benefit of the doubt is an earned part of the relationship.
3: Yes, it is. It's absolutely earned. That's right. You watch that your partner cares and you watch that they will make sacrifices for your benefit, or you watch that as they better understand, oh, you know, I'm taking too much or I'm not being fair, you watch them do differently. And similarly, you know, that you yourself look at, okay, wait, I'm maybe not being fair here. This isn't, I'm not being kind. How can I be better about this? And you earn that trust by being people that are truly friends, capable of real friendship and capable of partnering.
2: Mm-hmm. And there's such a benefit to that. You know, when I was in a very caretaker role, you know, as my husband has this terminal disease near the end of his life, you know, there was still this just, there wasn't a resentment. And I'll tell you why. It was because he had proven to me over decades of, you know, that he didn't, you know, want this or choose this. And we had gone through different seasons of when we did it well or when we didn't do it very well, you know, and it had came to, oh, yes, this is, you know, an absolute basic need that you need. And yes, it doesn't look, quote unquote, equal to the outside world.
3: Right.
2: But he had earned that by the way that he had treated me, our whole marriage. And I wish other people kind of had known, like, just such the benefits of that when crises come, because it could have been a horrible or even a more horrible situation yes, yes. had I had right. years of built up resentment and things like that. And I'm so glad that, you know, we had come to a good place.
3: Yeah. And then you were really in a position to freely give it. I don't mean to say that it was easy, but that you really did know he's not a man that takes advantage of me, and he
2: would have
3: has
2: done
3: no
2: same
3: choice.
2: For me.
3: And he would do the same for me. And so I choose it, and I choose to give to him in this way. And yeah, it's
2: it
3: really beautiful.
2: It does feel a little
3: actually.
2: Bit more empowering. I did want to ask you about a specific too that I think a lot of people struggle with. I certainly have over the years, and that's the sort of allocation of time and how you negotiate time in a relationship, in a healthy relationship. What does that look like to you?
3: Yeah, it's a great question because it's really like probably our most precious asset actually is time and how we use our time. And, you know, I have worked with plenty of couples, especially where there's a woman who's full-time at home and she has often in that early stage, like no time. That is to say, like she is, you know, night and day.
2: On call,
3: and
2: 24/7.
3: Right? And I would see like some of these partnerships I was working with where the husband would come home and be like, well, I'm exhausted and so I should sleep through the night. And I don't mean to say that I know how everybody should negotiate this, but that there was a kind of entitlement sometimes in this that the man was doing the more important work. And like, I don't care. You could absolutely love what you're doing, but to do it 24/7 and never have any reliable breaks, it's hard to keep enjoying it. You know?
2: Right.
3: So this is not about not enjoying your role. It's that there's never actually like some kind of a reliable place in which you can belong to yourself again for a few moments. And so I think this is something that couples really have to think through well. And I don't mean that everything has to be equal all the time and husbands must always get up in the middle of the night at the same amount. I don't mean like that. But I do think thinking kindly and carefully about, are we being partners and friends in this? And what is reasonable and fair, given that we are handling different kinds of responsibilities? How, you know, how costly is it to one to be up in the middle of the night versus the other? But can we really think about time as a meaningful asset and make sacrifices so that one is not using or taking advantage of the other?
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3: I'm Julie Rose. Life feels heavy for a lot of us right now. The news is overwhelming. Conversations are risky. 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
6: We don't have to change our mind. We don't have to compromise. We're trying to construct a bridge to the next conversation.
3: And we're exploring tough topics with nuance and an open mind.
7: What we have is not a politician's problem. We have an incentives problem. And we can't expect different results unless and until we change the rules of that system.
3: We're out to become better citizens, kinder neighbors, and more effective advocates for the things that matter most. It all starts right after the news.
8: BBC News with Emily Thomas. OpenAI's chief strategy officer, Jason Guan, has apologised to an Australian parliamentary committee after one of its artificial intelligence models gained unauthorised access to government websites during testing. The incident in June targeted Australia's healthcare portal, but authorities weren't alerted until weeks later. Simon Atkinson has been following the hearing.
9: Mr. Kwan said OpenAI now had real-time alerts if one of its agents interacted with the internet in a way they weren't meant to, and the firm has said it's spending $500,000 a day reviewing past activity. Other executives from Anthropic, Microsoft and Google also faced MPs in Sydney as the Australian government, which has promised to get tough on big tech, works out how to deal with the rapid developments in AI. People here, though, don't seem to be shying away from it, with OpenAI telling politicians that Australians are sending almost 60 million messages to its ChatGPT model every day.
8: The president of South Korea has said artificial intelligence may have been used in some of the hacking attacks there, targeting the financial sector in the past week. The cyber attacks exposed customer information at seven financial institutions, including several major banks. President Lee Jae-myung instructed the government to dedicate resources to minimising damage from the attacks. Police are investigating. Across France, demonstrations are getting underway in support of students who've been demanding more investment in high schools. The student protests started over a week ago in Paris and then spread around the country. Hugh Schofield is outside a school in Paris.
10: We have this nationwide movement which, on the one hand, is pushing these grievances which broadly the population agrees with, the fact that there needs to be more money given to teachers, the fact that classes need renovation, there's dilapidation and so on, but with this extra political dimension now, of course, which is that with elections approaching, there are accusations that the hard left are kind of using this movement as a way of pushing their agenda, trying to create confrontation between French people.
8: Police in the Indian capital Delhi have detained the leader of the main opposition Congress party, Rahul Gandhi. He was taking part in a protest demanding the resignation of the country's election chief. Anbarasan Etarajan reports.
11: As opposition lawmakers and supporters marched towards the Election Commission building in Delhi, they were stopped by police barricades. Rahul Gandhi stood on a barricade and waved the national flag before he was detained. Opposition parties say the controversial voter revision has left more than 130 million names from the list, and it disproportionately affected marginalized and minority communities, especially Muslims. Critics allege that the list is being revised to favor Prime Minister Narendra Modi's BJP party. Both the BJP and the Election Commission have rejected the accusation.
8: World News from the BBC.
7: there has been a downward trend over the last decade in trust in universities, largely around the politics and the cost.
12: I think universities kind of moved towards the idea they were doing big things in the world and they were sort of entitled to the money.
13: I do support that broader effort of holding universities accountable, that you're not discriminating on the basis of race in admissions or hiring.
14: People are angry that they're economically stuck. You want to unstick the average American, offer them free or low price, high quality higher education.
15: Hey, it's Julie, and this is Top of Mind, where we tackle tough topics with nuance and an open mind. We're out to become better citizens, kinder neighbors, and more effective advocates.
14: Government at all levels invests about $500 billion in higher education. That works out to about $1,700 a year out of pocket for the average taxpayer.
15: So this is Paul Glastris. He's editor-in-chief of Washington Monthly Magazine, which has for decades published college rankings that take more than prestige and exclusivity into account.
14: Whether you never went to college or whether you're through with college and have paid off your loans, if you're the average taxpayer, right? The government is spending this money on behalf of the average taxpayer because we think higher education is worth it.
15: What are we talking about specifically here? Pell grants, state funding that comes out of the general fund and goes into state schools?
14: Both those things. Tax expenditures, right? Little to nothing that colleges do gets taxed. That's a benefit. Billions in research dollars that flow from primarily the federal government into colleges. All the money that colleges build up in their endowments that's not taxed. So it's a huge investment.
15: And the question is, are we getting our money's worth? Well, most Americans right now say no. Just 42% of people surveyed by Gallup in the summer of 2025 said they have a great deal or quite a lot of confidence in U.S. universities. Now, people with low confidence most often cited concerns about political agendas, high tuition, and colleges just not preparing students well for the workforce. During his second term, President Donald Trump has used federal funds as leverage to press universities, especially the Ivy League schools, to root out anti-Semitism, eliminate diversity, equity, and inclusion programs, and address what the administration sees as liberal indoctrination on campuses. Here was the president in April 2025 calling out Harvard in particular with a nod to Education Secretary Linda McMahon.
16: She's very upset with Harvard. They have $53 billion in a fund, and yet they want more grants. And it looks like we're not going to be giving them any more grants, right, Linda? And, a grant is at our discretion, and they're really not behaving well. So it's too bad.
15: The Trump administration also terminated more than $700 million in research grants to universities all across the country for projects covering DEI, transgender health, and COVID. The legality of that move is still working its way through the courts. But higher education has not escaped criticism from the political left either, though Democrats have tended to focus their funding threats on rising tuition costs and student loan debt. This dates back at least a decade. Here was President Barack Obama in 2012.
17: We can't just keep subsidizing skyrocketing tuition. We'll run out of money. So let me put colleges and universities on notice. If you can't stop tuition from going up, the funding you get from taxpayers will go down.
15: And frustration over tuition costs and student loan debt has only grown in America since then. So, with Americans across the political spectrum dissatisfied for different reasons, what would it take for more of us to feel like we are getting our money's worth from our tax investment in higher education? Let's start with a quick history of how the federal government got into the business of funding colleges.
7: The Constitution doesn't mention education.
15: And yet, Vanderbilt education and history professor Christopher Loss says higher education has always gotten a lift from the government.
7: The first colonial college was Harvard College in Massachusetts Bay in 1636.
15: The colonial government in Massachusetts Bay chartered Harvard and gave it £400.
7: But just a few years later, John Harvard donated some £700 and his own book collection and his name.
15: For the next 100 years, colleges in the colonies were mostly funded privately and were the place wealthy white young men trained to become the business owners, ministers, and founders of a new nation.
7: After the American Revolution, educational institutions increased pretty dramatically.
18: And the big turning point is during the American Civil War with the passage of the Land-Grant Act.
15: So President Lincoln, in search of a political win, signed the Morrill Land-Grant Act, giving 30,000 acres of land per congressional delegate. States would sell the land and designate a portion of the proceeds to endow a college focused on agriculture or military science or mechanical arts. So if there's an A&T or A&M or any kind of ag college in your state, it's probably a land-grant university. And this, says Loss, is the point where the federal government starts to consider itself a serious benefactor of higher education, even begins to fund some of the agricultural research happening at these land-grant schools.
18: But it's really not until the crisis of World War II that the development of what we come to know as the Federal Academic Research Matrix, more ominously known as the military-industrial complex, takes shape to help the United States and the Allies win the war.
15: And the funding increase is massive. At the start of World War II, the federal government was spending $70 million a year on research at universities. But the urgent need for high-tech weapons and ultimately the atomic bomb sent research funding into the stratosphere.
18: During World War II, the federal government spent upwards of $4 billion.
15: 57 times what the government was spending before the war.
18: On the Manhattan Project, as you mentioned, which is one of the big ticket items. Also, the radiation laboratory work that developed radar and sonar, MIT leading the way there. But then there were also thousands of other contracted projects, you know, anti-malarial drugs and penicillin and proximity fuses and all kinds of, you know, amazing technological advances that literally changed the course of the war and changed the course of the relationship between the federal government and higher education after the war and the fighting stopped.
15: And it wasn't just research funding. During the Great Depression, the government, under FDR's New Deal, also began to dabble in paying for young people to go to college through the federal work-study program.
18: And some 700,000 students made use of the work-study program during the worst years of the Great Depression.
19: And the benefit to the country was what, of spending that tax dollar? Well, so what was the justification with FDR and the New Deal?
18: So the education, you know, the idea of sort of college going is that it creates educated citizens. It helps with career training, and then it helps with sort of culture, contributing to the arts, contributing to the way we live our lives.
15: And during the Depression, it was also a way to keep young, unemployed people engaged and productive while jobs were scarce. Then the U.S. government went even bigger with the GI Bill that helped 8 million World War II veterans get degrees and training.
18: That opens up this idea of education as sort of a key gateway to upward mobility and middle-class existence.
15: And from that point on, American tax dollars were firmly enmeshed in higher education. More fellowships and loans for students in defense-related fields kicked in during the Cold War. Scholarships for low-income students, today known as Pell Grants, began in the 1960s. All the while, universities became increasingly reliant on federal research funding. And the trajectory of tax dollars in higher education went from $70 million in 1930 to $4 billion during World War II to $60 billion a year in research funding today.
18: To go along with $120 billion in student aid support.
15: And throughout the last century, Christopher Loss says there have been questions about return on that taxpayer investment. Are we giving universities too much? Are they researching the right things? Are students getting useful degrees? Are academics too liberal?
18: You know, there's always a political hay to be made over the politics of the college campus. But one of the remarkable things about the history of American higher education from, you know, World War II all the way through to the very recent period is that politicians from both parties have tended to support the institution. And in large part, it's because all of them have a stake in the higher education system, regardless of what state they represent or what district they represent. Politicians like the opportunity to have their name attached to some kind of higher education legislation, in part because it was clear that you were bringing home real benefits to your constituents. And so there has always been a broad public support, but there has been a downward trend over the last decade in the trust in universities, largely around the politics of higher education, the belief among some that the institution is a liberal indoctrination machine. The second is around the cost of going to college and the debt crisis, which has been very well publicized. So I think those twin events have really raised serious doubts about higher education in our own time.
15: That was Christopher Loss, a professor of education and history at Vanderbilt University, author of the book Between Citizens and the State, The Politics of American Higher Education in the 20th Century. So if this is a moment of reckoning, a chance to renegotiate the terms of our taxpayer investment in higher education, what should our demands be?
13: It's not the role of the university to issue statements on systemic racism. It's not the role of the university to issue statements on foreign conflicts that are going on.
12: I think that universities would be well served by trying to move towards something close to all of the research being that at least that is federally funded, being things that plainly would command strong majorities.
15: Coming up next here on Top of Mind, we'll probe some of the most prominent criticism of the current state of things. 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I'm Julie Rose.
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15: The criticism of higher education in America today seems to fall into three broad categories. First, we've got concerns around whether college is a good deal for young people in America. The second are ideological concerns about universities being too liberal in their teaching and policies. And the third category centers on concerns about whether the research being done with billions of taxpayer dollars is truly serving the country. Let's start with the ideological stuff, since that is what we're hearing about most in this moment.
13: Hi, my name is Rainey Mukherjee. I'm a fellow at the Manhattan Institute.
15: The Manhattan Institute is a conservative think tank. It's home to some of the most outspoken critics of the U.S. system of higher education. And Mukherjee says the problems are most pronounced at elite schools.
13: Harvard, Columbia, the University of Pennsylvania, et cetera. There has been a shift in focus from educating students, young American citizens for the public good, for the pursuit of truth and knowledge, and a much greater focus on advocating particular progressive viewpoints. I think the most sort of coherent, explicit example to give, both in terms of just what we've seen and what is really been focused on by the Republican Party, are our diversity, equity, and inclusion policies, or DEI for short. And certain aspects of these DEI policies that have gotten the most attention, for example, from the Trump administration in seeking to take away federal funding from these schools is, first, the use of racial preferences in admissions. That, of course, reached a peak in 2023 with the decision in Students for Fair Admissions versus Harvard, that Supreme Court case that ban the use of these preferences. But it's also rampant in faculty hiring. So that's sort of a second prong. And I think, you know, a third thing to focus on is the of actual enforcement of disciplinary codes on school campuses. So the Trump administration, in revoking federal funds from Columbia, for instance, stated that one of the main reasons for doing so had to do with the fact that student disciplinary codes at the university were not enforced enforced, for example, when there were campus encampments, when you had certain Jewish students saying that they were feeling attacked, both, you know, harassed verbally and physically. So I think that, you know, DEI is a prominent example of what is going on here.
19: Okay, so let me just be real clear here. Do you support the president's efforts, withholding research money, for example, withholding federal funds as leverage to compel a university to change its campus policies, to change, you know, whether it's protest policies, to change its hiring policies, and even to change what it's teaching mm-hmm. in classrooms? Mm-hmm.
13: So sure, I'll answer that question in two parts. The first being that I do support President Trump and the Trump administration's broader efforts to, frankly, in my view, get the universities to stop doing things that are simply unlawful, to say, you know, you're not entitled to this money. This is money that is given to you via grants, for example, dependent on whether you are following the law, that you're not discriminating on the basis of race in admissions or hiring, et cetera. I do think that is something that Republicans have called for quite some time, but it has really not been done to this degree. And so I do support that broader effort of holding universities accountable. Another example I think of this, and I think that has motivated the Trump administration and Republicans, is the treatment of Jewish students on these campuses in the aftermath of Hamas's attacks against Israel on October 7th. I think it's been documented widely, both in the December 5th, 2023 anti-Semitism hearings held by the House Committee on Education and Workforce, as well as Jewish students going on social media, going on, you know, news shows documenting their experience, that they feel as though they are being discriminated against and harassed. I think that the Trump administration saying, you know, such discrimination on the basis of national origin, as well as these universities' sort of refusal to enforce disciplinary codes that they already have on the books to protect Jewish students. That, I think, explains a lot of the motivation behind the revocation of federal funds. And again, that's something that I support.
19: Do you have concerns about, like, what's being taught in classrooms? Do you think it's appropriate for, whether it's the president or the federal government, to be saying, hey, we want you to teach this way in schools about these things, and if you don't, we're going to withhold your funding?
13: Mm-hmm. So I think that, you know, there's that has been such a topic of conversation here, and I think something a differentiation point to bring up is this idea of institutional neutrality on political and social topics. It's not the role of the university to issue statements on systemic racism. It's not the role of the university to issue statements on foreign conflicts that are going on. Now, that has nothing to say about what individual faculty members can write about, can speak about. That's not to say what individual students can ask questions about, et cetera.
19: Okay, so it would be, it's inappropriate for a university and to make a statement about systemic racism, but it would not be, it's not a problem then for federal funding to go to that university if there are faculty members who are expressing their opinions about systemic racism being a problem in America. Like, that's sort of the natural extension of this, right? Mm-hmm. To say, well, but we also don't want students to be indoctrinated, quote unquote, with these viewpoints in the classroom. And if you do that, we should withhold our money because it's our tax money and we don't like what you're teaching.
13: I think a lot of the rhetoric surrounding this, the reporting has focused on the fact that federal funding is being stripped from these universities simply because you have, for example, someone in a university's political science department teaching critical race theory from the 1980s, you know, teaching critical legal studies. I think that's where a lot of the focus has been. And you know, it makes sense. That might be a way to sort of rile up a particular political base. But I think at the end of the day, evidenced even in the conditions of agreement reached by, for example, Harvard and the Trump administration, Columbia and the Trump administration, it's to say, you know,
0: we're not going to use racial preferences, and we're going to report our data on the racial breakdown of applicants. We are going to do away with mandatory DEI statements in faculty hiring. We are going to have oversight, you know, making sure Jewish students feel safe. That's actually what has happened. I don't, in fact, think, you know, to say you can't teach this particular thing is actually like the true reason these things are being canceled.
19: Hmm. So back to the idea of, you know, are we getting our money's worth, right? Like the return on our investment as taxpayers. How would you describe the correct return?
0: What taxpayers should call for now is that at the end of the day, the objective of the contemporary American university is the pursuit and furtherance of knowledge. And that is really what we should be focused on. Now, how that looks practically involves, in my opinion, ideological diversity, for example. It's been documented that there is a dearth of moderate and conservative faculty members at a lot of these schools. It's important to have professors from all walks of life, all backgrounds, all viewpoints. It's as important to have perhaps a conservative political science professor as it is to have a progressive political science professor.
19: How do we get that without some sort of affirmative action, though? You know, if you're not going to give some preference, I mean, wouldn't that be the best way to get there? Would be to say, look, this is what we're looking for, and we're going to give preference based on lots of different things, and one of them is viewpoint diversity.
0: So I think that, you know, up until recently, both elite universities and then also, you know, just, you know, public state research institutions, for example, did require many candidates to issue a diversity statement to make sure you include how you in this job, not just in the humanities, but for something such as biology, et cetera, you know, how will you write about how you would further diverse voices? So that in and of itself, it's not an explicit quote unquote preference, like, oh, I want someone progressive. But you kind of are recruiting more progressives for that role simply by requiring the fact to talk about your views on diversity, your views on equity and inclusion. And I think, you know, there are many people like me that do have more of a right of center conservative perspective, but, you know, perhaps feel nervous to apply to these positions, but are interested in teaching students and doing engaging research, and are also, you know, interested in going back and forth with their progressive colleagues, but might not feel as though these opportunities are open to them. And so I do think, you know, rather than creating more policies that give preference on the basis of different ideas or characteristics, perhaps we just do away with them altogether and encourage sort of a broader pipeline, I would say.
19: Thank you for your time, Rania Mukherjee. I really appreciate it.
0: Thank you for having me.
21: She's a fellow focused on higher education at the Conservative Manhattan Institute. Let's look now at concerns about the return on our tax investment in research being done at universities. As we heard earlier, it's happening to the tune of $60 billion a year. And it has led to inventions that touch every part of our lives, from the creation of the internet, to the technology that powers our smartphones, to the knowledge that made it possible to create a vaccine for COVID-19 in record time during the pandemic. Now, the Trump administration's efforts to cancel federal funding for research that it deems too ideological remain under court review. But there is some less partisan criticism of the system that we don't hear as much about, and I found it interesting. I think it's worth exploring. When I reached out to Colm Clark at the George W. Bush Institute SMU Economic Growth Initiative to talk this through, he first wanted to make really clear that he and his organization are fans of higher education.
1: And wants to see them succeed, not to take shots at them or somehow undermine them. But I also believe that the higher ed sector has come to a crossroads, that it's in a kind of crisis of public confidence and in need of a good bit of overdue reform and modernization.
21: Clark says the mostly unwritten contract governing how universities are supposed to use American taxpayer dollars has broken down.
1: My simple argument is that as a high-level generalization, I think universities kind of moved gradually away from the idea that that came with a very clear set of responsibilities and accountability, and moved towards the idea that it was a kind of entitlement, that they were, you know, doing big things in the world and they were sort of entitled to the money.
15: So this contract that he's talking about dates back to the end of World War II, when U.S. leaders decided to keep on funding universities as the nation's primary research engine. And Clark says it was unwritten.
1: Because the leaders of the major research institutions that were going to receive this big federal funding, if you just look at what they had actually done in the war, they plainly believed that the institutions they led were, in effect, American institutions with a mission to help the event and advance the interests of the United States. And the research was going to be organized in such a way that if it worked, if it produced useful results, that those results would directly advance the well-identified interests and goals of the American people.
15: So the two components of the deal, according to Clark,

0: institutions that to some degree were more of a business than before. So as one friend put it to me, a lot of them are really kind of like an amalgamation of sometimes three different businesses, which are very different from each other. One is trying to run an kind of traditional academic enterprise. One is trying to run, in many cases, a big hospital system, you know, medical complex. And a third, increasingly, is running a big quasi-professional sports program. In all of these things, as I think the institutions grew ever larger and were granted kind of a lot of autonomy by state legislatures, you know, I think the priorities subtly shifted in the direction of, you know, they're not strictly speaking profit-maximizing institutions, so I can't quite say maximizing profit, but I could say maybe financial considerations loomed larger.
1: And Clark says you can see that in a lot of decisions, like the fact that U.S. universities are admitting double the number of international students they were 20 years ago. Those numbers have dipped recently because of Trump administration policies that consider international students a threat to the U.S. economy and national security. But Clark's concern is that the overall trend toward accepting more international students is a step away from the mission of serving American interests.
0: The dirty secret is that essentially almost all those students are full pay.
1: Whereas very few American students pay full tuition, thanks to decades of political pressure to make college more affordable.
0: And when you've been extending ever more tuition assistance, tuition breaks to the domestic population, it kind of becomes sort of attractive to quietly raise the fraction that is full pay by, you know, taking scarce slots and giving them to foreign students. I'm not trying to make a nativist argument that didn't bring benefits as well, but it's part of it.
1: Clark also points to the increasing inclination among universities to take funding from foreign governments as another step away from the unwritten agreement that these are American institutions operating in the interest of Americans.
0: For example, the Chinese government, or from, in some cases, there have been pretty large grants from Middle Eastern governments. And if the federal government is pouring money into an institution, and then meanwhile, they're taking additional money and making some kind of a, you know, quid pro quo, if you will. What funds what? You know, it's sort of an impossible question to answer. What I can say is that if you go back to the 1950s or early 1960s or something, and you went to the Ivy League or leading state flagship institutions at that time, and you said, okay, the federal taxpayers are going to give you X dollars. How do we feel about you taking some additional dollars from the Soviet Union? And you'll put that project over on the side, right? I mean, you won't use the American dollars to fund the KGB project. I'm being kind of deliberately provocative because at the time, like 99% of people would say, no way in the world will we tolerate that. Now, I'm not saying that, you know, the China of today is exactly the Soviet Union of the 1950s or 1960s, but attitudes about taking in such funds have changed pretty dramatically inside a lot of our institutions.
1: On the university research front, Cullum Clark points to a study published in 2023 in the journal Nature, which analyzed more than 45 million academic papers across a range of science and engineering fields with this question in mind.
0: To what degree was it breakthrough science that changes our understanding of the nature of the universe and creates the basis for, you know, radical new products that will change human life for the better and so forth, versus at the other extreme, to what degree is it pretty much confirming what we already know? Like very, very incremental at best. And across every field of science and engineering, it was a big diagonal line downwards over the last several decades. The breakthrough nature of the science has gone down. Now, it's true that you can go through extended periods where we've kind of like picked the low-hanging fruit and, you know, the remaining questions as identified at a particular point in time are harder. But here's the thing. All those diagonal lines are right on top of each other in that paper. Physics, chemistry, biology, electrical engineering, they all go down together. I mean, it's a little hard to believe that we've, you know, plucked all the low-hanging fruit in all of them. What's a little more likely, the authors speculate, and I'm inclined to agree, is the whole hiring and advancement system and also the system for winning grants from the federal government has become increasingly skewed towards do the safe thing. Do the thing that the thing that's good for your career will be to do work that sort of like when you're young and you're probably at your most creative point in your career, as oftentimes is the case with scientists. Are you going to do the thing that basically just sort of confirms what your, you know, advisor or other prominent people in the field already did, because that's the safe path to advancement? Or are you going to do the thing that is a little more controversial, out there, bold, could change the world more? You might fall on your face. To what degree?

0: have the incentives changed? And these authors believe they've changed a lot. And as I get out there and talk to people, they sort of say, yeah, we probably really should recalibrate on that front.
1: Okay, so rehabilitating this social contract, according to Clark, would mean researchers taking more risks that could lead to new innovation, less foreign influence on universities, and less focus on maximizing revenue. As for what specifically universities should be studying with public money, Clark says,
0: my advice is pretty simple. Try to do things that will command a supermajority of support from the people in your state, from your donors, the voters, your state government, the national government. Try to run things in such a way that when it's not President Trump and it's somebody else, you don't have to make a giant lurching change because you didn't totally go down the road of trying to please one party and then the other party comes in and you're, you know, kind of out of luck and now you have to change everything to try to please the other party. I hope you know on that, I'm not saying to the university president, keep this project but kill that one. I'm saying think a little bit about, you know, your mission and kind of which hills you die on, which fights you're ready to pick, what actually matters a lot to you. Because you do have a public trust. If you don't want to take the federal money, then knock yourself out. I believe in a free country, right? You don't want to take federal money, run it however the heck you want, you know? And if you can get private donors to support it, power to you.
1: Cullum Clark is an adjunct professor of economics at Southern Methodist University and a director of the George W. Bush Institute SMU Economic Growth Initiative. So what does a university that's a good deal for taxpayers and for students look like?
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2: Look, the Trump administration is kind of making the same mistake that everyone else has made over the years in a different way. They're really focusing their ire and their punishment on elite universities. Elite universities aren't where the action is.
1: This is Paul Glastris again. He's editor-in-chief of the Washington Monthly Magazine, which publishes an alternative college ranking list every year, challenging the idea that the best in the nation are the most selective and expensive.
2: We think the hierarchy that exists is malarkey. Whatever's happened at Harvard's happened. It's not that relevant to the average person. But if you want to stick it to the left and make, you know, elite liberals squirm, you go after those schools. Look, there's a legitimate debate about what kinds of courses are being taught, what the ideology is, so forth. If Congress and the president want to together pass some legislation that says the government has the right to go through the curriculums of different universities and, you know, titrate how much money they get based on some kind of formula, and that can pass muster with the courts, I wouldn't support it, but at least it'd be constitutional, right? One man sitting atop a government choosing who, you know, which colleges to punish. I can't for the life of me understand why any American would want that.
1: And it's distracting from the real problem with higher education in America, says Glastris.
2: The average student is going to a regional public university. The average regional public university gets $1,000 less in government money than the average flagship big state school.
3: Per student or?
2: Per student, $1,000 less. And a quarter, a half or a quarter of what the average student at an elite school is getting. And that's where most students get their education. I would like to see the entire focus of higher education taken away from the Harvards and toward the schools where most of us are going to make them have enough funding and enough good organization, good governance, so that they can be like the schools at the top of the Washington Monthly rankings, which are providing upward mobility to average Americans, which is the thing that's missing in this country, which is the reason Donald Trump got elected, because people are angry that they're economically stuck. You want to unstick the average American. One of the things you can do is offer them free or low price, high quality higher education. And you're not going to get that by tweaking the course curriculum at Harvard. That's got nothing to do with the problem.
1: So here is what's different about the Washington Monthly College Rankings. Instead of rewarding schools for exclusivity, prestige, and wealth,
2: our rankings are best seen as which colleges are doing right by the country. Because we think our metrics reflect what it is taxpayers, elected officials, policymakers want out of their investment. Number one, upward mobility, the ability of average people to get into or stay into the middle class. Number two, research. I think we all agree, most people anyway, that colleges are places that create the scholarship and the scholars that drive economic growth, human flourishing, the solution to national and global problems, that this sort of American research university is one of the great foundations of our national strength and importance to the world. And third, what we call service, but what really is democratic engagement. Colleges that have robust ROTC programs, right? The programs that train officers for the different services. Colleges that send their graduates onto the Peace Corps. Colleges that make it easy for their students to vote. Colleges that send students into socially valuable but slightly somewhat undercompensated professions like teaching and healthcare and so forth. So that's the three things that we measure: upward mobility, research, and service.
1: And the result is a very different list. Take California State Fresno. It's number two on Washington Monthly's best colleges for your tuition and tax dollars, while U.S. News ranks it 183rd.
2: I love Fresno State. Fresno State is in Fresno, which is the heart of the agricultural powerhouse of California. It's also pockmarked with quite serious poverty. Most of the students who go to Fresno State are from within that region. And the president himself grew up on a farm in the area. And they have very low tuition. So it's a place of upward mobility for students of modest means, some of whom wind up running the agricultural companies where they grew up picking crops. That's the kind of place that it is. And they also do a terrific job on helping their students vote, getting them into healthcare, nursing, and other professions where we have shortages, and just an all-around winner.
1: Given all that you've said about the criteria here, I was really surprised to see Princeton land as number five, an Ivy school. What on earth is it doing at the top of the Washington Monthly ranking?
2: Well, it's not so strange. If you look at the top 30, about half of them are Ivy League or Ivy League type colleges. And the reason for that is, first of all, if you're a student of modest means and you can get into these colleges, your chances of earning really shoot up, right? Nothing like an Ivy League education to get you a job on Wall Street. Number two, these universities have massive endowments in the billions of dollars. And so they can afford, if they let such a student in, and that's the big if, to cover their entire costs. They're that wealthy. Mm. So a school like Princeton, honestly doesn't do that well in letting in students of modest means, but it does better than other elite universities. And when those students get there, they get a free ride. So, you know, it's not like we're dunking on the elite. If you can get into a college like that, more power to you. But those are universities that educate 2%, 5%, 10%, depending on where you make the cutoff of what elite is of the country. What about the other 95% of students, right? Those are the schools that are largely ignored by the other rankings that we're trying to put a spotlight on with our different criteria.
1: Paul Glastris is editor-in-chief of Washington Monthly. Okay, so I'm sure you're wondering at this point, which school is number one in the magazine's ranking? Well, it's Berea College in Berea, Kentucky. And if you've never heard of it, join the club. Jordan Shands hadn't heard of it either, and he grew up really close by.
3: It's literally from Jessamine County. It's a 30-minute drive. And my choir teacher was actually the one that told me about it because she was a Berea alum. And when she told me about, like, I was completely, like, because I was like, I'm getting out of this small town stuff because, like, I cannot stay here. I need to go somewhere where I, like, when she said Berea and where it was, I was like, I'm thinking KKK. Like, I'm thinking that this is going to be a really bad environment for me. But I was like, well, if she went there, she's African-American. I was like, it couldn't have been that bad, like, if she went there. So, I went down there for a visit with my mom and did, like, a whole walk around campus and everything. And, like, as soon as I set foot on campus, I knew that's where I needed to go.
1: Okay, so backing up just a tiny bit, Jordan Shands grew up outside of Lexington, Kentucky, and he's mixed race.
3: My father's black, my mom's white. And neither of my parents graduated from college. I'm the oldest of six. So my family was very adamant on all the kids getting some type of higher education, even though they didn't go. My dad's a Marine. My mom and dad actually are both cosmetologists. And so we just didn't have the financial resources to pay for college.
1: Were you looking for a way out of Kentucky?
3: Yeah, I was actually a kid that was dead set on moving to California for the longest time. I mean, I had always loved the California music, the vibe and everything. Mm-hmm. And so my whole life, I was like, yeah, I'm going to be a professional singer and everything. And it wasn't until, like, once I started applying for colleges, that's where it kind of, like, hit me where I was like, probably not going to be the best move for a 17-year-old kid to just move out there and not have any family out there with me. And even if I do go to college out there, like, I'm not going to be able to afford it.
1: So he adjusted his plan and set his heart on Kentucky State, an HBCU, historically black university in Lexington. And by the spring of his senior year, he had an acceptance letter. But even with the financial aid package he was offered, Shands would leave college about $30,000 in debt. Then his high school choir teacher said, hey, you should think about my alma mater, Berea College.
3: When my parents found out that there was a school where I could literally go and get a high quality education, you know, seeing just how much opportunity they give their students without putting them in debt. My parents were like, yeah, like, this is where you need to go. And that tuition promise helped me graduate debt free.
1: And find his true calling in life, which we'll get back to in just a second. But here's the deal with Berea College. It's small, about 1,500 students, and charges zero tuition.
7: We were founded before the Civil War by an abolitionist minister. So Berea is the first interracial co-educational college in the South.
1: This is Berea College President Cheryl Nixon.
7: We have as our motto, God has made of one blood all peoples of the earth. A biblical quote from our founder. So the idea of all people are welcome into education was there from day one, and wanting to erase all barriers possible. Over time, we went tuition free in 1892. So no tuition at all, saying we are going to try a completely different model that is now called a federal work college model. So we accept Pell-eligible students only. For our students, that usually means the family income is under $40,000 to $50,000 a year.
1: Why would you only want to accept Pell-eligible students?
7: Because our mission is to open the doors of opportunity to education for students that deserve it and might have, again, economic barriers. And the way we do like to frame this is that our students bring great gifts to to us, their talents, their strengths, their curiosities, their, you know, their academic hopes and dreams. And we want to give them a gift in return, which is to say, we will give you the maximum amount of financial aid that we can. We don't want you to have to worry about cost as part of education.
8: What percentage of applicants are you able to admit?
7: So we admit around 30% of the applicants that apply to us. So that's, you know, not the most selective in the nation, but highly selective.
8: Let's talk about how Berea pulls this off. So how are you, explain to me what you mean by no tuition.
7: An easy way to think about this is that we are looking to cover all of the costs. We are trying to get our students down to paying zero for their education. Okay. So our funding includes federal aid, that's a Pell Grant. We also are a work college. So federally, work colleges are a very unique kind of what we call a sub-report or subversion of work study, where what students do is they work a certain number of hours. Every student on campus must do this. If you're a work college, every student, the entire student body participates in this. Our students are working 10 hours a week.
8: Okay.
7: Those work positions are meant to be educational positions where you're educating yourself in career pathways, and service positions where we have students who do work in our community, where it's volunteer types of work, where they're tutoring in local middle schools, they're working at a local food bank, and they're getting work college funding that goes directly towards their tuition.
8: Right, right. And if you were to look at the pie, again, because I'm thinking about taxpayer investment versus what you're covering kind of on your own. So it does half of what Berea needs to pull this off come from the federal government?
7: About 25% would be coming from sort of federal funding. And then the bulk of the expenses are paid by our endowment. We have a large endowment that spins off returns, and we use the returns from our investment to pay for all of these expenses we're talking about. And then the last thing I'll say is we have fundraising every year. We do fundraising. We ask donors to give funding that goes directly towards scholarships for students also.
8: What are the most popular majors at Berea?
7: So the most popular majors are computer science, business. We have nursing that's very popular. A lot of students are very interested in serving the public good. It goes back to a bit of what I said earlier. We have students that want to be teachers. They want to be social workers. They see a need in our areas for supporting local communities, whether that's in Appalachia, Kentucky, the broader southern region, needs good teachers, needs good nurses, needs social workers, needs community healthcare workers that offer counseling services. 65% of our student body is from Kentucky and Appalachia. When we look at our alumni, 72% of our alumni stay in Kentucky and Appalachia. They stay to serve this region. And that's the narrative of higher education. I think I want us to remember that that's a big piece of higher ed, is giving back to the knowledge wealth or the intellectual wealth of our country. Giving back also in the form of volunteerism, of making sure that we do prepare students for lives of going into service-oriented careers. So that Washington Monthly emphasized that type of value, the public good value of higher ed. I would say that's what we are most proud of.
8: Here's how that played out for Jordan Shands, who graduated in 2015. First of all, Berea turned out to be a more diverse place than Shands had ever experienced growing up in rural Kentucky. Half of Berea's campus is students of color.
3: I hadn't seen this many students of color before. And so I was like, man, like, I'm going to meet people from all across the country and all across the world going to this small little backwoods school. Like, even though I'm a male of color, like, that was a culture shock for sure. Like, I was like, oh, okay, cool. Like, this is going to be a lot of fun.
8: Shan started out as a music major, aiming for a career in R&B. But the work college aspect of Berea that requires every student to have a part-time job changed his plans.
3: I became a student ambassador So that's where I was doing tours. And that's actually where I kind of started falling in love with like the higher education position and like working in higher ed. Because like I was taking students on tours, you know, I was having to do research on the school and like be able to share like all these different facts and everything. And so that's where I really started to get into my passion of higher ed.
8: So he switched his major from vocal performance to African American studies. And after graduation, he got a job as an admissions counselor for Berea College. Then he hired on with a state agency coordinating financial aid for college-bound kids in Kentucky before opting to take a job at Lafayette, which is a public high school in Lexington. Now, Jordan Shan says that would not have even been a viable option for him if he'd had student loan debt to worry about.
3: And for the 4 years that I was at Lafayette, I mean, it was amazing. Like every student that I worked with either went to college, went to the military, or went into like a trade field. And something that I started my second year at Lafayette was a boys mentor program because I had something like that at Berea. It was called Black Male Leadership Initiative at Berea. And I started a program at Lafayette called Brothers that focused on mentorship of young men to like really have those real life conversations that they may or may not have at home.
8: It's one of his proudest achievements. And now Jordan Shands runs a college test prep business in Lexington with plans to expand.
3: Being able to be a positive outlook for students who look like me and who, you know, come from similar backgrounds as me. I think that was a passion of mine that I wanted to keep close to home. And I definitely think it was something that helped me realize that, you know, I can make this impact here and still be able to do my dream of, you know, being a singer songwriter, while I'm here in Kentucky, because like, you know, two of my songs actually were on Tyler Perry's show, Sistas this last month. So that was something else that Berea taught me, was that like, you're not just good at one thing. You can have these different careers and, you know, make a living doing them and not have to worry about paying bills at the same time. So, yeah. And I've always been somebody who, you know, has said not every kid is built for college, but education should be an opportunity for anyone and everyone. It shouldn't come at, you know, such a high price. And I think for me, that's why Berea is such a standout. And the reason why Berea is so different from every other institution is that it provides that for, you know, students who have always wanted to go to college and for students who may not have thought college was an option for them because they were never told it was an option.
8: You're a great ambassador. Jordan, thanks so much for your time. I really appreciate it for your insights.
3: Yeah, I appreciate you having me. Thank you.
8: Jordan Shands graduated from Berea College in 2015, and he is now the administrator of Ultimate Test Prep in Lexington, Kentucky. Did you go to college? Did it pay off for you? What about for the country? Until working on this episode, I never realized just how much the average taxpayer is spending on higher education. $1,700 a year is a lot. And I'm one of these get my money's worth kind of people. If I go to an amusement park, I'm going to stay till it closes. All-you-can-eat buffets are a disaster for me. So this question of what return are we getting from our higher education investment has been an interesting one for me to chew on. I'd love to hear your thoughts. Email topofmind@byu.edu or reach out on social media. We are at Top of Mind Pod to continue the conversation. And if you know somebody who might be interested in this episode, please click to share it now. That's the best way for us to grow our audience and include more people in this effort to become better citizens, kinder neighbors, and more effective advocates. Top of Mind is a BYU Radio production. Today's episode was produced by Abby Karras and me with help from Alex Larson, Sam Payne, and Samuel Benson. Our sound designer is Hayden Thompson. I'm Julie Rose. We'll talk soon.

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2: It's commonly thought that grandeur brings feelings of awe, that epic and outsized marvels command our attention, our respect, and admiration more than things that are small. In actuality, tiny things, even microscopic wonders, can fill us with an overwhelming sense of gratitude and humility. 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
3: BBC News with Emily Thomas. Demonstrations are taking place across France in support of students who've been demanding more investment in high schools. The student protests started last month in Paris and then spread around France. Hundreds of schools have been closed and blockades have been accompanied by frequent outbreaks of vandalism and clashes with police. Mark Lowen is at a protest in Marseille.
4: Students protesting over a number of complaints, saying that the schools are overcrowded with class sizes of up to 40 students per class, that the school buildings are dilapidated, that there are long absences by teachers, which mean that the students don't have access to teachers for many weeks, that the classrooms get extremely hot in the summer and extremely cold in the winter, and they're also complaining about something called the Parcoursup, which is the university high school education exams that allow you into university, that students here say are discriminatory and prioritise those from a wealthier social background.
3: Police in the Indian capital, Delhi, have briefly detained the leader of the main opposition Congress Party, Rahul Gandhi, during a protest demanding the resignation of the country's election chief. Opposition parties have been demonstrating for days against Gyanesh Kumar, alleging a fraudulent revision of voter rolls which they say favoured Prime Minister Narendra Modi's party. Azadeh Mashiri reports.
5: Rahul Gandhi and other members of parliament were forced into a police bus as they marched towards the election commissioner's office. They later resumed their march and are now staging a sit-in near the election commission. It's the latest escalation after a controversial revision of electoral rolls, which officials say was aimed at removing duplicate and ineligible voters. Both the Election Commission, constitutionally an independent body, and the BJP government deny allegations of voter roll manipulation.
3: OpenAI's chief strategy officer has apologised to an Australian parliamentary committee after one of its AI models gained unauthorised access to government websites during testing. The incident in June targeted Australia's healthcare portal, but the authorities weren't alerted until weeks later. A separatist party in the French-speaking Canadian province of Quebec has won local elections and returned to power after 10 years, but it's fallen just short of a majority in the province's assembly. Here's Peter Hyatt.
6: The Parti Québécois leader Paul Saint-Pierre Plamondon told jubilant supporters that Quebec deserved to be a country, but that won't be happening anytime soon. Opinion polls suggest support in Quebec for independence stands at around only 30%. And with a minority administration, Mr. Plamondon would need to persuade other parties to vote for a referendum first. Plus, he's previously said he doesn't want to vote until after Donald Trump has left the US presidency. Still, it's another problem for the Canadian Prime Minister, Mark Carney, as he continues fending off attacks from Mr. Trump.
3: BBC News.
2: I'm Marcus Smith, and this is Constant Wonder. Thanks for joining us in an ongoing quest for the awe and wonder that await each of us every day and all around. Awe can be found in all creation, human or wild, vast or small, in spiritual encounters that move us beyond words.
7: I'm a big fan of climbing trees, so I try and schedule that into my life. So for the last 3 years, I've climbed a tree on the first Wednesday of every month. My calendar goes ding, and I go climb a local tree. And that's a fantastic thing because it gets you away from your email for 20 minutes.
2: Alistair Humphreys is an English adventurer and a National Geographic explorer. He has rowed across the Atlantic, biked around the world, and even run a marathon in the Sahara. But somehow he still gets a thrill simply being high up on a nearby tree limb in his London suburb.
7: So it's a bit of exercise, a little bit of childlike fun, but also it makes you notice that the universe has changed. Wow, the last time I came here, the leaves were green and now they're turning golden. Fall is coming, the seasons are changing. So I love my little scheduled tree climbs.
2: Alistair Humphreys has a solid reputation for awe and wonder reportage from having written dozens of books and articles about his really big global adventures. But his most recent book keeps very close to home. It's titled Local, A Search for Nearby Nature and Wildness. And it's wholly devoted to wonders that are right under our noses, as the expression goes. Or maybe I should say above our noses, if we happen to be contemplating our next local tree climb. In order to write this book, Humphreys adopted a systematic method for determining where his local adventuring would take him. He decided he would fill a calendar year with weekly explorations of his own vicinity, plotting out destinations grid by grid on a very detailed map. A project such as his resonates with me in a big way, and here's why. It's because constant wonder will quickly become fragmented wonder if we depend on distant travel to locate marvels, magic, and the miraculous. Can we really locate wonder locally? What if it's all so familiar to us? When was the last time you felt blown away by the visitation of some common animal from the neighborhood, a plant found out in your yard or garden? Alistair Humphreys wants us all to see the wisdom and the excitement in witnessing precisely such commonalities as these.
7: Yeah, chaffinch is just a standard little garden bird in Britain. Bird watchers lump all these sort of birds together that they call LBJs, little brown jobs, just little brown things. And a chaffinch is actually a bit more exciting than a little brown thing, but I imagine it's generally ignored by everyone. It's sort of got a kind of pinky red tummy, black and white wings, and then a quite a funky pale blue grey head. But it's a very ordinary bird by British standards. It's probably in everyone's garden in the country, but probably nobody would list it as their favourite bird.
2: Well, you chose to write about it in conjunction also with a butterfly, a red admiral butterfly. And to stop and actually write about your experience on a single day in a precise location, and to even care about some, because the butterfly, the Red Admiral, is pretty common too, I think.
7: Yeah, it's a pretty common, well, I mean, I say common, butterflies are in terrible decline, like most wildlife, but one of the most common butterflies you would see in your garden on a rare English summer's day. They're black with really nice red stripes down their wings and white dots on the end, and they're the sort of thing that, unless you choose to remember to notice them, that they just sort of pass you by because they're normal. But when you look carefully, you think, wow, that's actually a beautiful little fellow. And being there reminds you also that it's summer, which is an even rarer species in England. So we have to make sure to appreciate that.
2: You have had a career which has been extraordinary in terms of global travel. You've been around on so many different modes of transportation as a National Geographic explorer, reporting on what you see and inviting people to see more keenly. The common is not what people generally look at as sexy. They just don't stop to see. You know, we want to go to the pyramids of Egypt. We don't want to see a red admiral butterfly.
7: Yeah, one of my biggest motivations for wanting to go on adventures and to see the whole world and to travel on expeditions around the world by bicycle or on boat or on foot was very much driven by me thinking that home was incredibly boring, like a lot of young folks across history. Where I lived was the most boring place in the entire universe, and if I wanted to have an exciting life, what I needed to do was get as far away from here as possible, to go out across the horizon in search of adventure, as people have done for countless generations.
8: But you realize that where you grew up in the Yorkshire Dales is a tourist destination for us Americans. We can't get enough of the place.
7: Yeah, exactly. Where I grew up, if you Google the Yorkshire Dales, is one of the most beautiful bits of Great Britain. It's lovely rolling green hills, dry stone walls that were built 1,000 years ago, little stone barns for the sheep and the cows that are hundreds and hundreds of years old, funny little place names that come from when the Vikings were busy invading us and destroying everything, but leaving their legacy and a lot of the language of the north of England. So it's an extremely beautiful corner of the country. And to be fair to my younger self, I did appreciate growing up that, wow, this was beautiful and I really enjoyed growing up there. But you reach a certain age when you don't want to be in the Yorkshire Dales. You want to be in San Francisco or Siberia or Sao Paulo or somewhere just different from the everyday ordinariness of right here. T.S. Eliot said it very wisely, didn't he, about the end of all our exploring being to return to where we started and to know the place for the first time. So I definitely think it took me going off around the world and seeing Arctic waste and deserts and oceans to really appreciate, wow, this corner of my country is pretty special too. And so there's that appreciation having gone off and coming back again. But actually these days I don't live in the Yorkshire Dales. I live just in boring old suburbia just outside London. And yet there are also chaffinches and red admirals here.
8: So let's describe your project. You undertook a concerted effort to stay nearby. And this was after, as I said, marathons in the Sahara, actually running through the Sahara or on a bicycle from Turkey to Italy or all the way over to China. This was you?
7: Yeah, so for a bit of background, I spent 4 years cycling the whole way around the planet. I've crossed the Atlantic Ocean by sailing boat and in a little rowing boat. I've spent time up on the Arctic Ocean by the North Pole. I've walked through the Empty Quarter Desert in Arabia. So I've done these big distant expeditions, and I've been very lucky to make a living from writing about these big adventures. And so my decision to stop all of that and to commit to spending a whole year limiting myself to the one single map that I live on, which measures about 20 kilometers by 20 kilometers, and to see, could I open my eyes and find enough of interest in this tiny little patch of suburban southeast England? Could I find enough on there to scratch my adventurous itch? And could I really pay attention for the first time in my life and find interesting stuff close to home that in some way might be a substitute for disappearing off to the other side of the planet?
8: You made a decision to systematically investigate the immediate vicinity to see if there was something adventurous there for you?
7: Yeah. The whole of the UK is divided up by the mapping agency, the Ordnance Survey, invented, I don't know, 200 years ago when we were busy fighting the French to make good maps of the country to defend ourselves from those pesky Frenchies. And so what that means today is that Britain has fantastic detailed maps everywhere. So I got the one for where I live. I've got it in my hand here. So it's a big map that folds out like the size of a newspaper, really. And it covers, as I say, about 12 miles by 12 miles, 20 kilometers by 20 kilometers, divided, and this is quite important, divided into 1 kilometer grid squares by sort of slicing up the latitude and longitude. And what I decided to do was not just to get my map and just immediately explore everywhere, but rather just to do it little by little. Once a week for a whole year, I would go out and explore one of these grid squares. So an area that's only 1 kilometer by 1 kilometer. That's pretty small. You know, that's a few football fields by a few football fields. It's not a big area. But my challenge to myself was, can I go there and see everything? And perhaps if I pay enough attention and I'm interested enough, then perhaps everywhere can be interesting. Even a random little 1 kilometer square of local land on a cold, wet February afternoon. If it's boring, that I think is my fault, not the landscape. So I needed to go there and be really curious and force myself to find interesting stuff once a week, every week for a year, rain or shine, spring, summer, fall and winter.
8: Didn't you also have other reasons for staying close by home?
7: Yeah, I did, yeah. There's several. One major one would be a growing concern about the travel industry and the adventure industry's impact on climate. So I've been feeling quite uncomfortable about being part of a business encouraging people to go off all around the world when that is just so harmful. I asked myself, if I love these wild places so much, am I willing to not visit them in order to protect them? And then there are the real life practicalities of just busy daily life, meaning that I'm not free to head off as much as I used to. So there's a bit of idealism, a bit of pragmatism, and a bit of curiosity.
8: But there's also people in your life. And it seems to me that you were loath to leave them behind and go out adventuring far.
7: Yeah, a lot of my mad, wild adventures were when I was young and single and carefree, and I now have a family, and it's not really appropriate to be just disappearing off for months on end anymore. So is it possible for me to scratch that adventurous itch, my desire to go new places and to do interesting stuff? Could I squeeze that in the hours between dropping my kids off at school in the morning and picking them up from school later that afternoon? I wondered if it was possible to squeeze a little bit of nature and exploration into my routine life.
8: Do you remember the very first day when you made a foray out to one of those squares?
7: Yeah, I remember the first one very clearly because I sort of thought this was an interesting idea to spend a whole year on one local map. I wasn't sure if it was a good idea or not. So as the year progressed, I chose the grid squares that I went to by random, and that became an important aspect of it. But for the first week, to test the idea, I decided to look for on my map for what seemed to be the most boring part of the entire map. So I looked on my map and I found an area where there was nothing. No hills, no forest, no rivers, not even any tracks, just nothingness, a bit of empty marshland. So I went along there feeling a bit like a grumpy teenager being forced out to do a school project, thinking this is going to be a bit boring and a bit rubbish, but let's go and see what it's like. And I forced myself to spend a few hours walking around this cold November bit of marshland and gradually started to notice that the more you look, the more you see. The more you see, the more there is to be interested by. The more you're interested in something, the more curious you get. And so little by little, my enthusiasm started to grow. And I took hundreds of photos that first day and then came home with all sorts of notes. And I carried on my explorations when I got back home with a few hours of Googling as well. So it actually became a two-pronged project that became the weekly visit out to somewhere on my map to see what I could see. I'd write stuff down, I'd take some photos, then I'd come home and I'd Google everything that I saw, because I'm not an expert on anything to do with nature at all, so I had to learn all this stuff.
8: What was this marsh? Did you get wet? Was it grey? Did anything come up and bite your ankles?
7: So two things you need to know about England is, yes, it is almost always grey, and two, nothing will ever come up and bite your ankles. So you win some, you lose some. Them's the breaks, I guess. So yeah, southern England is pretty flat. In November, it's kind of cold, but it's mostly just grey, rainy and a bit windy. During the daytime, most sensible people are at work. And what that means throughout my exploration was that, particularly in the winter months, when I was walking out around the marshlands, and marshlands are not like some fantastic Florida swamps. They're essentially just fields that you'd have cows in that are a little bit wet. So they're not particularly visually thrilling. There's a lot of housing in southern England, so there's lots of electricity pylons. And I quite liked the way the wires of the cables crisscrossed and slashed across the grey sky. And I started to find electricity pylons quite beautiful in a weird sort of way, sort of segmenting up the sky and crisscross symmetrical patterns. So I would see some cows, I would see some fences. One good thing about trying to explore in England is that if there's a farmer's field with a gate and a fence saying, keep out, you can, as long as you're being respectful not to damage any crops or cause any problems for any cattle, and you're going to treat the land with respect, I'm pretty open about jumping over said fence and going for a wander around in a way that perhaps you might not do quite so readily in America. So I was pretty free range in exploring the whole of the grid squares.
8: Well, that's not Scotland, though, and Scotland has this open access code of some sort, and there must be something of a transgressive spirit for you to go trespassing on a farmer's field. Didn't you have little twinges of guilt, or did you kind of hunker down and crawl on your hands and knees?
7: I mean, the issue of land access became one of the most pressing things that I was reflecting on throughout the year. As you point out, I live on the same island as Scotland. We have the same laws, essentially, except with regard to land access. Scotland has what's known as a right to roam, which is much more like the Scandinavian countries, where they have every man's right to roam. Allemannsretten, they call it in Norway. But with rights come responsibility. If you're going to roam across the countryside, you need to have the responsibility also to care for it, to not leave trash behind, to not leave gates open, to not cause problems, to not trample through farmers' fields. Here in England, only 8% of the countryside is open to people to roam around. And that's never particularly bothered me growing up. I'm a law-abiding guy. We've got a really good network of footpaths in our country. But when I was trying now in this year to really immerse myself in my local and environment and to really connect with the landscapes I lived on in order to start to care for them more and protect them more, it started to really frustrate me that so much of it was off limits. And I can understand land being off limit. You know, if there's a wheat field full of wheat, then I'm not proposing that I should be able to walk through that. And if there's some sort of nature reserve with a very rare species, I don't want to cause problems there. But most of the off limit land in England is ignored, unused, empty fields. And it started to grate with me that we have such an issue in Britain with nature disconnection. People are so disconnected with nature. It has a really big impact on mental health, on physical health, on our relationship with the planet, on our caring for the nature crisis, the loss of species, which is terrible in Britain. And how can you expect the population to connect with nature when you're removed from so much of it? So the issues of land access became quite important for me. But I also grew up in a farming community, so I'm aware that farmers have got a hard job and they don't want people coming dumping a load of rubbish and trash in their fields. So, yeah, trying to see all the different ways in which lots of people want to use our fairly scant resource of land in England was one of the interesting conundrums that this project threw up for me. And there is no simple answer.
8: With that very first square, way back when you were just setting out to test your concept, your approach, you say that you intentionally picked a place that you were pretty sure would be bland, perfectly uninteresting. But then after that, it became more like throwing a dart to see where it would land on that map each week. Why that?
7: I like traveling. I like the wilderness. I like cycling and camping. And I'm sure loads of people like me, if you give us a map, we immediately start looking at the map and getting excited and thinking, oh, look, you could go from there to there. And that hill looks fantastic. And, oh, that place faces east. You'll get a good sunrise. So I love maps. I love choosing routes and journeys to make upon them. So if you just gave me my map of my hometown, what I would do is I would find the hills and the forest and the beautiful bits, and I'd go explore them. And that's what I've been doing for the 14 years that I've lived in this area. And so what turned out to be a really, really good idea for me in this project was that I decided to choose the grid squares by random. So each week, I didn't just choose somewhere pretty to go to. I essentially rolled the dice and went to where I was told. And yes, some weeks that was a cemetery or somewhere with a McDonald's or a KFC or a railway yards and things. And this was fantastic because this then meant that for the first time I was exploring parts of my local area which I'd never been to before and I'd never been interested in before. But by being forced to go there for a few hours and to look around and try and make the best of this, they often became my favorite grid squares on the whole map, really.
8: Describe for me how this project looks when you land in a cemetery, for instance?
7: Oh, cemeteries are fantastic. I love cemeteries. English cemeteries are brilliant. You've got people have been there for 600, 700, 800 years. You read the little inscriptions on the things. I really enjoy that. So I'm always happy to walk around the cemetery. But I'm also became really fascinated by things like industrial yards. I've never really been to an industrial yard. I don't know what goes on in these places. So I was really interested to start looking at these factories. And I really like the parts where some bits have fallen down and neglected and they're broken and there's broken concrete and barbed wire and smashed bottles, because there you start to see plants growing again and trees pushing up through the concrete. And because there's not pesticides and pollution from chemicals from the farm fields, you get a lot more birds and butterflies than you do in other places. And because there aren't many humans around, you get foxes and rabbits, which are what Pulsar's exciting wildlife here in Britain. So I came to really enjoy these broken down places. And another thing that I hadn't anticipated was that they felt wild and a sense of solitude and peace and silence in a way that I didn't get in the very developed countryside that we have. You know, in Britain, even our fields, our woodlands, they're all managed. They have been for centuries. So to get a sense of actual wildness and peace, it was the broken down bits behind the railway lines where I felt most as though I was exploring. So I came to really, really like the bits that weren't classic in nature. And I'd quite often take my little camping stove and just brew up a cup of coffee there just to force myself to sit still and listen to the silence for 10, 15 minutes. And by silence, I don't mean silence at all, because where I live, you can hear in the distance, you can hear motorways, freeways, you can hear sirens. You can usually hear a chuk-chuk-chuk of a train somewhere in the distance. But suddenly, by being a few hundred meters away from these roads, by being, say, behind the old factory, that suddenly felt silent. And weirdly, nobody on the planet knows where I am, which is something that I've experienced when I've been out in a desert, but never when I've been within half an hour of central London. So I came to really like those little pockets of wildness.

0: do a little role play with me. You're going to be my wonder coach. You're going to be my awe instructor. Just this last weekend, my boy and I went into some very remote mountains. We hiked in with our packs. In the morning, I couldn't sleep. I got up at 4:30. I went out in the darkness. Couldn't see a thing on the ground, but the sky was brilliant with stars. And I said to myself, I'm not terribly comfortable here because it's cold. It was above freezing. But I can see these stars. I can see the occasional bats going by. And I thought, I'm just going to watch as the morning comes. This is an enviable position to be in, where somebody should be just at peace and finding serenity. And I found myself, to my shame, becoming impatient. What was I to do?
1: I think what you were to do is to go back in time to a time before smartphones, telephones, because our lives are just so fast now. I mean, I wouldn't be too hard on yourself. I can imagine if I was in that situation, I'd think something like, ooh, if I just spend the next 20 minutes sending some emails, then the sun will be ready to rise and I'll take a good photo for that and put it on Instagram and it'll all be great. So I think, yeah, I don't think it's a reflection of you. I think it's just a reflection of our lives. They are so ridiculously fast. Rush, rush, rush. And I think that's probably one of the reasons why going out to do the things like you did, or me sitting behind a factory for a bit, is so precious, because we kind of find it hard. I had to really regularly during this year force myself to slow down and to appreciate that, hey, I'm a lucky guy. I've got an hour now to wander around this woodland. It's 1 o'clock in the afternoon. All my other friends are sitting in their office at work. I should enjoy this and be grateful. And yet I would still find myself thinking, oh, I need to rush home and send more emails. I mean, what a ridiculous approach to life that is. But yeah, I'm trying to slow down and to simplify and to appreciate little bits of nature and wonder and enjoyment and happiness, even in the very mundane landscape I live in. That was right at the core of why I wanted to do this project.
0: Over this calendar year of local exploration, you had a surprising number of encounters with wildlife apart from birds. Not always ankle-biting mammals, but what about the fox who had the misfortune of darting out in front of your moving bicycle?
1: Yeah, sorry, fox. Yeah, so at the start of my year, I really felt that where I lived was not very wild, not very adventurous, quite boring. But as I started to really pay attention and be out in it, I think the fact that I scheduled to go out once a week and do my best to immerse myself really helped. So yeah, one week I was out cycling late at night in the dark, and I cycled over a fox. I mean, literally, dumf, dumf, one wheel, to the next wheel, over a fox. Poor little thing. I went back, and then I looked after it, and there was no fox. I went the next day, no sign of it, so hopefully it was a tough old fox. But yeah, I had that. And then one week I was out running in a wood. I almost stood on a badger. A big white, black and white badger. Now, a black and white badger, that's our equivalent to a grizzly bear in Britain. That thing, that sort of thing does not happen close to London. So that absolutely terrified both me and the fluffy badger. And then

0: And there's something about you that really gravitates towards water. It pulls at you. And in the book, you talk about wading in streams. There's a story, actually, you prevailed once on getting a cabbie, I think it was, to jump into a canal with you, probably against his better judgment.
1: Hey, you've done some good investigating into my life. Yeah, so I love swimming in outdoor stuff. And by swimming, I mostly just mean jumping in to rivers, lakes, ponds, oceans. Just jump in, submerge my head. That's all I need. I come out from there and that's my therapy session for the day done. I love doing it. So, yeah, it's something that I always try to do. And a few years ago, I was on my way to do a speaking engagement in the Netherlands. So I took the train from England to the Netherlands, and then at some station, some taxi guy picked me up and he was driving me to the venue, and it was a nice day. And in the Netherlands, you drive over lots of canals, and on the canals, there were young kids jumping off the bridges into it. And I was sitting in this taxi going off to some boring corporate event thinking, oh man, I wish I was jumping in the canal. So eventually I couldn't take it anymore. So I said to the cab driver, please stop at the next canal. I want to jump in. And he thought I was weird, but, you know, the client was always right. So he stopped and I said to him, and you know what? You should join me. So this taxi driver just thought I was so strange, but good credit to him. He was a good sport. So we both got out of the cab, stripped to our underpants, jumped into the canal with a bunch of sort of teenage kids, and then got back into the cab, dripping wet and laughing, and off we went. And it was fantastic. I loved doing that. But what I really loved about this was a year later, maybe the photo popped up on this taxi driver's phone. I'd never seen him since, but he sent me a message a year later to say, hey, look what we did a year ago today. I've been telling all my friends about this. And this is something that's often come up in my experience of doing small little adventures, micro adventures, like you spending the weekend that you were telling me about just now, the camping. You probably didn't sleep very well. You were a bit cold. You come home a bit tired. Maybe it's easy just to stay at home with a comfortable bed and watch Netflix. But you know, and that taxi driver knows, that a year from now, you remember these small little experiences and they grow to being magnifying and much greater. So, yeah, I'm very, very glad that the taxi driver and I jumped into that canal one day. It was a lovely thing to do, not just for the few minutes of jumping in, but now I'm getting more pleasure from it again, remembering it several years later.
0: I do have ancestors from Yorkshire, in fact. And to me, it's often been important to sort of retrace the steps of where people, ancestral or just, you know, generations ago, where people have walked. And you dedicate a lot of attention to footpaths. What is it about just walking where other feet have gone, sometimes in your country, 200, 300, 400 years previous?
1: Yeah, we in England, in Britain, and particularly England and Wales, have a fantastic privileged network of footpaths that you have permission to go down them, and they've been there for hundreds of years. And, you know, they often go straight through the middle of farmers' fields or occasionally even through the back of someone's backyard. These are everywhere. They're wonderful, but they are thousands of years old. I mean, some of them are 7,000 years old. The old Bronze Age routes from one settlement to the next. And it's interesting that they're usually up on high ground, and then you get the Roman roads, which are 2,000 years old, and there's loads of them around Britain, and you know them because they are dead straight, boom. And then you get the meandering little footpaths that go from one village church to the next, and then within villages you get the nice little meandering footpath that goes from the church to the pub. And so these are fantastic footpaths because they show you the countryside, but also, as you say, there's that connection with people who've been following in the same footsteps for time immemorial. On one week on my exploring my map, I was out on my bike and I was on a really busy road. It wasn't a nice, relaxing place, but it was so straight that I could tell, this must have been a Roman road. So I did some Googling, and sure enough, 2,000 years ago, Roman soldiers had walked this path on their way heading up through Britain from the south coast. And that suddenly transforms just a normal busy road into something really special. Think, wow, people have been walking up and down here, getting sweaty like I am now, for 2,000 years. So thinking back is fascinating, but also to then think forward, to think, what will people be doing down this road in another 2,000 years? And then suddenly the day has transformed. Rather than just you're cycling down a boring and slightly busy road, you're suddenly time traveling back

0: to the Romans and imagining forwards to what your country will be like in thousands of years to come. So yeah, I think that the shared experience of footpaths is wonderful. Someone wrote somewhere that essentially you can't make a footpath by yourself. It's a communal effort over hundreds of years, and there's something lovely about that.
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10: Now, there's one day when you came across some kids. They should have been in school. They had what you call a catapult. We would call it probably a slingshot, a little device for shooting little clay pellets, and you engaged with them. I just bring that up because I want you to talk about the beauty, the awe of strangers and seeing other people and sometimes very young people. I don't know that you set out to spend time with people, but you did.
0: Yeah, I think one of the failings of the project, if that's not too harsh a word, was that I didn't involve as many other people in it as I would have liked to have done. Every time I met people, it was interesting. The two kids that you refer to, I found one day this giant bit of, we call it fly tipping, when people just dump all of their trash rather than take it to the council to process it properly and pay for it, then they just dump it by the roadsides. And you get this, and this was an epic mound of this that had been set on fire. So I was looking at this huge mountain of trash, and along came these two young kids. So I was chatting to them, kind of curious, guys, shouldn't you be in school? But I didn't bother doing that sort of boring old man question. I was just chatting to them and about what I was doing. And they started offering to show me around. They're like, oh yeah, look, if we go through that fence there, you're not allowed to go through there, but I can show you a pond, or we can go around there, there's a good wood. I mean, you're not allowed to do it, but it's interesting. And that it made me remember how good it is to try and take a childlike approach to exploration. If you think about kids are curious. They really want to know what's over the next hill, and they're enthusiastic and they get excited about everything. If you think of really small kids, like 2-3-year-olds, you try and walk round the park with them, it takes you an hour because they're looking at every single puddle. And you're like, come on, hurry up, kid, we got to go. But the kid's much smarter. The kid is down looking at the beetles and the marvels of the universe. So, yeah, trying to be childlike and curious is a good thing to do when you're out exploring in nature. So meeting those two youngsters was a good thing for me, just to remind me to be childlike and curious and enthusiastic with my explorations.
11: Well, they're still at an age when they'll pick up anything they find. They'll inspect it like some found treasure, you know. And that brings us to your interest in something called mudlarking.
0: Yes, mudlarking is, it's a word, as far as I know, mostly connected with the River Thames in London. And 200 years ago, 300 years ago, back in the day when there were lots of poor little urchins, an entire industry was little kids, poor women, walking up and down the riverbank at low tide, looking for anything that they could forage and then make some sort of living off. Today, people do mudlarking for fun. And if you Google it, there's a fantastic book called Mudlarking, in which this lady, she walks up and down the Thames at low tide in London, and she finds Roman coins and porcelain pipes from Charles Dickens' day and Shakespeare's day and all sorts of stuff that when I read this book, it just made me so fascinated with the ancient history that's everywhere in Britain. So I decided to try some mudlarking and the river that crosses my map. And I found some treasure, if you can call broken bottles from the 1980s and a shopping trolley and an old golf club if you can call things like that treasure. But the main reason I was doing it was because I had this idea of finding Roman coins. But in my heart, I knew that once I started, I would be bored and impatient within 10 minutes. And that was why I wanted to force myself to do this, to deliberately choose to just walk slowly down the edge of a riverbank for an hour or two and make myself slow down. Because even though I was impatient, I knew that later on I would appreciate that. And the notion of time sits quite heavily on this project, really. There's me, quite a hyperactive guy, always rushing around. And then there's thousand-year-old churches that you could go into, the doors would be open, and I'd love to just sit in the pews there. I'm not a religious guy, but I like religious places, to sit in the church pew. And what I really liked was the stained glass windows. And I'd look up at the stained glass windows, the light shining through and showing the colours on them, and the beautiful scenes of usually biblical scenes. But what struck me from those was trying to make myself think how a rural, ill-educated, church-going peasant would have felt when they first saw those hundreds of years ago. And to my mind, it's like their version of sort of 4K YouTube bright colour, to suddenly see a story blasting out in bright coloured glass must have been wonderful for them. So I tried to make myself get into their way of seeing things and to see the beauty and the power of the storytelling of those stained glass things. So yeah, I enjoy the oldness of my map as well.
10: So, I am a religious guy, and when I sit in front of a stained glass window, I look at the light coming through, and I'm willing to say that apart from any institutional religion or apart from any theology, something happens to me. And one of the best words I could ever apply to it might be spiritual. Does something happen to you along those lines?
0: Yeah, very much so, definitely. So I have a very good friend who does similar sort of stuff to me, who's a very, very committed Christian, and he gets cross with me when I throw the word pilgrimage around too lightly. But I do often think of my journeys as being a form of secular pilgrimage, you know, the searching, the striving, the struggle, the hard work, the slowness, the simplicity that goes into some sort of higher outcomes.
10: Alistair Humphreys is an adventurer and a writer, well known for his work as a National Geographic explorer and a fabulous conversationalist as well, as you've just heard. He's author of multiple books, including his most recent, which is titled Local, A Search for Nearby Nature and Wildness. Today's episode was produced by Eric Schultzka and Mamie Teeples, with sound design by James Call. 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I'm Marcus Smith. 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
10: I hope you've enjoyed hearing from explorer and adventurer Alistair Humphreys today. We're going to finish out the hour now with part of a conversation I had with Laura Maklem. She's an explorer also living in the UK who has made a specialty of unearthing pieces of the past through a practice known as mudlarking. Alistair Humphreys actually made brief allusion to her just a moment ago in our conversation with him. Here's an encore presentation, an excerpt of my conversation with Laura Maklem. What makes you a mudlark? Well, originally, as I have learned, the term signified something as simple as a pig. The lark part of the word, I read up a little on this. It may come from an old sort of English word, possibly from Old Norse, meaning to frolic or play or make sport. So frolicking about like a pig in the mud, a person might well be a mudlark. But one can only do this on the banks of a river, mudlarking. And probably only in a place like London that has a river like the Thames, a river with specific tidal properties. Our guest today has written an exquisite memoir about her life combing over what is called the foreshore of the Thames. Her book is titled Mudlark in Search of London's Past Along the River Thames. It's a pleasure to welcome Laura Makelam to our program. Laura, thank you for being with us.
17: Thank you for having me, Marcus.
10: You have been at this for years, but you did not come from London. You're not a city girl to begin with. Tell us about where you were born and raised.
17: I grew up on a farm, a bit of an unusual farm, actually. It was about 20 miles as the crow flies from London. So I've always grown up sort of in that sort of in-betweeny world between the country and the town. So, yeah, I was a country girl. I was used to being outside, spending a lot of time on my own. And then when I was finished my university education, I moved to London. And that's when I discovered the River Thames.
10: It's not the first place you went when you arrived in the city, is it?
17: It is, no. I mean, I got to the city. I loved London, but I needed somewhere quiet to go. And I tried the parks. I tried all sorts of places just to find that sort of place of solitude. And I ended up down on the banks of the River Thames, where it really was quite quiet. There weren't that many people there. And I got the solitude I was craving. And I walked for miles and miles along the river to begin with, just sort of taking in the peace and the solitude, as I say, and then one day, about 15 years ago, I found myself at the top of a set of very rickety wooden stairs looking down onto the foreshore, and decided to have a go and go down and see what I could find, and the rest, you know, the rest, as they say, is history. It became an obsession for me.
10: Would you say that most people looking down at the Thames from up higher, not going down onto the foreshore, they would think of that as unwelcoming terrain?
17: Well, it's a weird thing. I mean, the Thames is very much the sort of the centre of London. It always has been throughout history. And then it became a bit of a forgotten place, and the city sort of forgot about its river. And it became neglected and deserted. And even my friends these days, it wouldn't occur to them maybe to go down to the river for somewhere just to go for a bit of peace and quiet. And a lot of people don't even realise it goes up and down, that it's tidal. So yes, it is a very special part of London. It's becoming more important as part of the city, it is a place that people are going to more and more often.
10: Now, it just seems so counterintuitive for the centre of the city to be a quiet place.
17: It does, but it's a streak of nature. It brings in so much. I've seen dolphin in right in the middle of London. I found a seahorse. It was dead, but I did find a seahorse on the foreshore, right in front of the Globe. There are even the birds are different on the river. You know, we get these manky sort of one-legged pigeons in town, but out on the river they're free, and we get the seagulls coming in from the sea and the cormorants. They can fly without having to dodge around all the buildings right down the length of the river. And the weather, even the weather's different on the Thames. It's really windy. It isn't sheltered. There's nothing there to shelter you from the wind and the real weather. So you really feel like you're outside when you're on the River Thames.
10: Let's go back to the fact that you mentioned just a moment ago that this is a tidal river. Can you explain? I know you're not a geographer, but what's a tidal river?
17: It's not far from the sea. So twice every 24 hours, the river goes up and down. And when the tide goes out, it reveals the riverbed, the foreshore. And that's what mudlarks go down and search. And the tides can vary enormously. At the moment, we've got the spring tides, and they're the tides that are really high and really low as well. So it goes right out, and you can search areas that haven't been searched for several weeks, and that's when you find the really good stuff. So it's a very, very dynamic river, as well as flowing in and out. It goes up and down as well.
10: So you discover a place in the heart of a city that offers some relative peace and calm. It's exposed, it's windy, is it wild?
17: It is wild. It has a wilderness to it, definitely. For some people, it's an irritation. It's something you've got to get across. You know, it cuts the city in half. I love rivers, absolutely love rivers. I think they're beautiful. Not everybody would think that a muddy old river is beautiful, but it's, you know, as I say, it's dynamic. It changes from day to day, and it is wild. It is a wild place.
10: I want to get into what mudlarking actually is, at least the way you do it. And we're going to have to figure out why you persist at this. Persist is probably the wrong verb, because you love doing this.
17: I love doing it, but I do persist. I can't stay away from it. There's something about mudlarking that is very addictive. Once you go down, you just find yourself coming back again and again and again. And it is, I suppose it's like a big lucky dip. I liken it to a big history book as well. You know, every tide leaves something different, and you never know what you're going to find next. So I think it's that keeps me coming back, just not knowing what I'm going to find.
10: Now, I have to refer again to the tidal nature of the river. You say history keeps coming back again. This is because you don't get the river constantly pushing things to the sea?
17: Well, the reason we find so much is that the river obviously has been flowing through London for around 2,000 years. And in that time, it's been a massive rubbish dump. People have thrown all their domestic waste into it. It's also been a place where people have thrown things on purpose, things they've wanted to get rid of. People have dropped and lost things. It was a very, very busy highway for the longest time. It's been the biggest port in the world. And as the boats arrived and people were traveling up and down, they were losing things and dropping things. But the one main reason that we find so much is that the foreshore itself is man-made. A river in its natural state is a V-shape. And what they did in the 18th and 19th centuries was to build up the foreshore with domestic waste and rubbish and building waste and kiln refuse. And whenever they dug into the various layers in the city through the medieval and Roman layers, so they brought the spoil down and they dropped it into the foreshore to create this flat surface next to the riverbank, riverside, where the barges could rest at low tide while they unloaded. And since the 60s and 70s, when the ships and the barges stopped visiting London, it's been quite neglected, and the old revetments that held all this domestic waste in have started to break away. And since around the year 2000, we've had what's called the clipper ships, and they are a commuter service that go up and down the river, and they're double-hulled, and they create very large waves. And these waves are digging into the foreshore and eroding away the mud and digging out all these objects, all this domestic waste, and scattering it across the foreshore. So not only are we getting the objects that are out in the river washing up on every tide and every wave, we're also getting a whole new lot of objects that are eroding out from the riverbank every single tide. So consequently, every time you go down there, it's a completely new page of history. You might find something Roman lying next to something medieval, next to something that was thrown in yesterday. It's a complete mashup of history.
10: Let's talk specifically about some of the objects you have found, from the kind of item that you could take to a museum that would be on display versus something that is so humdrum, so inconsequential that you couldn't sell it for anything. You've seen the full range, haven't you?
17: I have. I mean, I never come back from the foreshore without something interesting. There's always something down there. There are the objects that you find every time you go there. Pottery, there's shards of pottery that tell the history of London since the Roman times and before. You can find prehistoric pottery down there. Pipes, clay pipes. You always find pieces of clay pipe because everybody in London smoked in the 17th, 18th century. It was cool They thought it was good for you. The very oldest pipes, they date back to around 1580 when Walter Raleigh first brought tobacco over from the New World, and it became very popular. But before it did, when they were only bringing small amounts back, it was very expensive. And so the tiniest pipe bowls are the very earliest ones, and they date from around 1580. But when it caught on and you lot started growing more tobacco for us to import, it got cheaper and the pipe bowls got much bigger. And pretty soon, almost everybody in London, even children, everybody was smoking, and the streets of London were filled with clay pipe bowls, and these would have been shoveled up into carts, taken down to the riverside and dumped into the river, or used again to build up the foreshore. And so you find loads of clay pipes. That's another thing. The other thing I'm always guaranteed to find are dress pins, and they date back to around 1400, between 1400 and 1800, when the process became mechanized. And they're made of copper alloy, so they don't rust. And there again, everybody was pinned into their dresses. Buttons were expensive, and these pins were relatively cheap, and they even pinned babies into swaddling. So everybody used pins, and they dropped them everywhere, because you find them absolutely everywhere. If you've got a keen eye, once you've learned to spot them, you can find them everywhere. So it's these ordinary, really ordinary, everyday, humdrum things that you can find every day, but they're fascinating because they're not the things that you find in museums, and it's the things that you don't find in museums that I really like.
10: Well,
17: it's the everyday stuff.
10: You, in your book, you mentioned different temperaments of mudlarks. Some people are really quite aggressively going at their business, metal detectors, and you're not that stripe.
17: I'm not. No, I describe two groups of hunters, the hunters and the gatherers. The hunters tend to be the people who are more focused on the find. They use metal detectors and they dig and they scrape and they're really searching hard. I suppose I take a more philosophical approach. I go to the river for more reasons than just to search. You know, I go down there just to get away from everything. It's my checkout time. So the actual process of looking for me is as important as the find itself. So I would class myself as a gatherer. I don't use a metal detector. I don't dig. I don't scrape. I just collect. What will the river leave for me today? What will it reveal for me? Rather than forcing it to give up its treasures, I'd rather it handed them over to me, you know, at its leisure.
10: A moment ago, you said that looking is perhaps for you more important than finding. What is it about looking that speaks to you?
17: It's very meditative. It's, you can really check out, you know, you're doing something, but you're not doing something. You're just staring down and looking, and you can just lose yourself. You know, by the time I've left the foreshore, I've sorted out my problems. I've gone through my worries. I leave everything behind on the foreshore. I talk to the river as I do it. You know, something about moving water, it takes your problems away. You know, it's actually traveling, and you can talk to it. And it's a very therapeutic place to go. The actual finds themselves are a massive bonus, you know. But actually just being down there, just being outside on a beautiful day in the centre of London, listening to the bells, you know, of Southwark Cathedral opposite, and watching the seagulls fly along the river in the middle of London, you can't beat it. It's incredible.
10: Laura Makelam is author of Mudlarking, Lost and Found on the River Thames. And with that, we've come to an end of today's hour of Constant Wonder. Thanks for listening. I'm Marcus Smith. Constant Wonder is a production of BYU Radio.
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25: Life. BBC News with Emily Thomas. Demonstrations are taking place across France in support of students who've been demanding more investment in high schools. The protests have spread around France. Nick Beek is at a demonstration in Lille.
26: If you talk to these students, they say they want a lot more investment in their education. They say the classrooms are crumbling, that there's far too many pupils crammed in, and they want this to change. It's a nationwide day of action. Pupils here say they're willing to come out again. The government has acknowledged that there are legitimate concerns here, but there's been a lot of violence over the last week or so. Teachers attacked, some schools have been set ablaze, and also the police have been accused of being heavy-handed towards some of the students. It looks like this will continue.
25: Police in the Indian capital Delhi have briefly detained the leader of main opposition Congress Party Rahul Gandhi during a demonstration. Protesters are demanding the resignation of the country's election chief. Asadeh Mashiri reports.
27: Rahul Gandhi and other members of parliament were forced into a police bus as they marched towards the election commissioner's office. They later resumed their march and are now staging a sit-in near the election commission. It's the latest escalation after a controversial revision of electoral rolls, which officials say was aimed at removing duplicate and ineligible voters. Both the Election Commission, constitutionally an independent body, and the BJP government deny allegations of voter roll manipulation.
25: Kenya has announced the first confirmed case of Ebola. The Kenyan citizen arrived from the Democratic Republic of Congo, where the disease has claimed more than 4,000 deaths since the outbreak was confirmed in May. Thomas Mkwana is in Nairobi.
28: Kenya's health minister said the patient died yesterday after flying into Nairobi on Saturday via Uganda. He had been unwell for several weeks and was transferred on arrival to a hospital. Kenya's health ministry says it's working to isolate all possible contacts of the man. It's the first ever confirmed case of Ebola in Kenya, which introduced tighter checks at airports and border posts following the start of a new outbreak of the disease in DR Congo. Health officials have expressed concerns about the pace of the spread of the outbreak in DR Congo. The medical charity Médecins Sans Frontières says the outbreak is spreading in DR Congo like megafire.
25: Germany's former intelligence chief August Hanning has been arrested on suspicion of espionage and attempting to pass state secrets to a foreign power. Mr. Hanning, who led the BND for 7 years till 2005, is accused of running an illegal intelligence network to feed his private consultancy firm. German media reported that the material includes sensitive assessments on Iran's nuclear program and the Russian military. BBC News.
29: My foot got trapped in it, and then I did like a backflip off of it and broke my foot.
30: I think we were feeding our birds one time, and
31: they never knew, but the cave was haunted. But I found it and tried to give it to her, but she said no.
0: It's time for the Apple Seed, an hour in which we bring you stories of all sorts for you and your family. Tall tales, fairy tales, folk tales, personal and family stories, and more. And we always hope that the stories we bring you here on the show spark memories and thoughts for you that you can share with the people you love. That kind of storytelling can make for memories that last a lifetime. I'm Sam Payne, your host, and we got a lot of great stuff for you today. And I gotta say, the story at the heart of today's episode is a terrifically fun story told for you by the West Virginia tall tale teller, Bill Lepp. He visited us in the Appleseed studio to share a story for anyone who has ever ridden a bike down a big hill. And who hasn't done that, right?
2: And the goal was to pedal the entire way down, to be in 10th gear by the time you got to my house, the fourth house down the hill, and to never touch your brakes all the way down. And the reason we wanted to do this is because we thought if we pedaled hard enough, we could build up enough friction on our sprockets that we could set our chains on fire.
0: You've been there, right? I know you have. I know that some of you listening have taken that ride down the big hill on your bike, and others of you listening are right this very second thinking, set my chain on fire? I wonder if that would work. And your subconscious is already making a plan to grab your bike out of the garage as soon as this episode of the Appleseed is over. So if you're the kind of kid who jumped off the roof holding a sheet by the corners to see if the air would catch you like a parachute, if you're the kid who put on roller skates and then pressed the trigger on a fire extinguisher to see if it would propel you across the patio, if you're the kid who listened to our producer Brian Tanner talk about a fireworks war in season 2, episode 20 of the show, and thought, fireworks war, what could go wrong? And especially if you did any of that in order to impress the object of your affections, well, then this is for sure an episode for you. But while there's plenty of ridiculous daring do in this episode of the Appleseed, and some of it is rather heroic, I gotta tip you off about that Bill Lepp story I told you about. As much as the story is about bikes, it's also kind of a love story. No kidding. You'll see. And though the story made me laugh, it's also kind of got me right in that place where I remember doing crazy things for love when I was a little kid. Elementary school days. Those are the days when a lot of amazing things happen. You're learning to read. You're learning to work and play with other people. And you're making your first baby steps into handling social situations, like how to navigate interactions with people you not only like, but who you like. It's tricky, and I was taken back to those days by Bill's story. And maybe amid the reckless hilarity of this tale, you'll be taken someplace like that too. In any case, let's get there, shall we? Here's Bill Lepp with a story he calls Firebike, recorded live in the Appleseed studio before our terrific studio audience.
2: Thank you very much. I grew up on a hill called Weberwood Hill in some of my stories. And Weberwood Hill was about a mile from the top of Weberwood Hill to the bottom of Weberwood Hill. And the first third of the hill was almost straight up and down. And then it sort of flattened out a little bit at Claired Circle. And then the top part of the hill was maybe even more straight up and down than the bottom third of the hill. And at the bottom of the hill, there was a curve that when I was a child, we would have called, well, we did call, Dead Man's Curve. But now we know that children are much too sensitive for that sort of language. So now we would call it something like Wicked Timeout Curve. And if you missed that curve, you went off the road and there were about 10 trees and then a cliff that was about 14,000 feet. And at the bottom of that cliff, there was a pool of inky black liquid. And our parents told us never to touch that liquid. They said if we touched that liquid, that it was so polluted that it would eat the flesh off of our bodies. And then they told us to never go swimming in it, because if we went swimming in it, we would wake the mer creatures, the mermaids and mermen that lived at the bottom, and they would swim to the surface and eat the flesh off of our bodies. We thought, how can they eat the flesh off of our bodies if the liquid has already burned it off? But we just wrote it off as the stupid sort of thing that adults say. And so anyway, We were sitting at the top of Weberwood Hill. We were on our bicycles. We were getting ready to ride our bicycles down Weberwood Hill. And the goal was to pedal the entire way down, to be in 10th gear by the time you got to my house, the fourth house down the hill, and to never touch your brakes all the way down. And the reason we wanted to do this is because we thought if we pedaled hard enough, we could build up enough friction on our sprockets that we could set our chains on fire. And the reason we thought we could set our chains on fire is because Nora said we could. Now, Nora was a girl in our neighborhood. She was the smartest girl in the neighborhood. She was the funniest girl in the neighborhood. She was the prettiest girl in the neighborhood. And we were right at that age where boys start to think to themselves, well, if girls have cooties, maybe cooties aren't such a bad thing to have. So when Nora said stuff like, if you pedal hard enough, you can set your chains on fire, all the boys in the neighborhood were like, uh-huh, Nora, you're pretty. We'll do it. Which is not something boys outgrow. And so there we were, getting ready to ride our bikes down the hill. And now, to be totally honest, I didn't want to set my chain on fire. I just wanted to know the kid who set his chain on fire. Because when I was growing up, whenever I was about to do something stupid, my dad would run in the room and he'd be like, no, never try and cut glass with scissors. Dan Carlisle tried to cut glass with scissors. The glass broke. He cut his hand off. He was never the same afterwards. Our dad would say, no, never tie your sled to a moving car. Dan Carlisle tied his sled to a moving car. The car stopped. Dan didn't. He hit his head. He was never the same afterwards. Our dad would say, no, never put a slug in your ear. Dan Carlisle put a slug in his ear, ate his brain. He was never the same afterwards. Now, I can never follow the chronology of poor Dan's life, but I know he was never the same afterwards. So I didn't want to set my chain on fire. I just wanted to know the kid who set his chain on fire. And my chief candidate was a guy named Elmore Lofink. Now, here's what you have to know about Elmore. Elmore played T-ball for 2 years. You understand T-ball, right? There's a stand. It's maybe 2.5 feet tall, little piece of rubber on top. You put the baseball on top of that, and then you come up and you swing. The ball is not moving. It's not going 100 miles an hour. It's not sliding. It's not corkscrewing. It's not curving. It's just sitting there. 2 years, Elmore played T-ball. Never got a hit. He went over the ball. The little rubber thing under the ball, he sent that over the second baseman's head on several occasions, but the ball just went thunk. And I have to say that when I took my children to play T-ball, you know, the coach was there, and the coach was like, okay, there's no outs. Everybody gets to hit, and we don't keep score. And I said to my children, when I played T-ball, there were 3 outs. Not everybody got to hit. And if you made it to first base and then second base and then third base and then home, we called that a run. And somebody made a mark in a book. And at the end of the game, we counted up those marks. And the team that had the most runs, we called them the winner. And I said to my children, remember, if nobody wins, everybody's a loser. But anyway, Elmore had graduated from the baseball arts and had gone into the bicycling arts. And Elmore was set on setting his chain on fire. Of all the kids in the neighborhood who wanted to set his chain on fire, Elmore most wanted to set his chain on fire. Because of all the kids in the neighborhood that had a crush on Nora, Elmore had the biggest crush on Nora. Elmore wanted to date Nora. He wanted to serenade Nora. He wanted to write her love poems like, Nora, Nora, how I adore ya. You throw a little scat in there, that'll really swing, man. You know, he wanted to marry Nora, have 1,000 children with Nora, and live the rest of his life with Nora. And Nora did not feel the same way about Elmore. Nora thought if she had to spend the rest of her life with Elmore, maybe they could be neighbors if there were a couple of houses in between. But Elmore was sure that if he could set his chain on fire, he could win Nora's heart. So Nora said, go, and we started off down the hill. Now, young people, this is going to shock you, but we were not wearing safety gear. When I was a kid, only four kinds of people wore safety gear: firemen, construction workers, professional football players, and astronauts. If your job did not include running into a burning building, having an I-beam dropped on your head, purposely running into another human being, or re-entering the atmosphere. If you wore safety gear, you were sort of a wimp, and that's all there was to it. Plus, we didn't need safety gear because we had something kids don't have now. We had something called tough skin blue jeans. Tough skin blue jeans were made by the Sears Roebuck Corporation. They were made from DuPont Tri-Bond 490 polyester. They had reinforced knees. The sales slogan was, "Your children will outgrow them before they wear them out." You couldn't bend your knees when you were wearing a pair of tough skins. Everybody walked around the neighborhood like they had just peed their pants. And they were bulletproof. You could be going down the highway at 80 miles an hour, six kids in the back of a pickup truck. Your dad hits a bump, one kid goes flying out, hits the asphalt. That child would be fine. They would just slide down the highway. So long as they just kept from their waist to their ankles on the highway, they would be fine. The only thing that could go wrong is if you had one of these little metal rivets and sparks started to come out. If you were beside a tanker truck that was leaking, kaboom. Well, you would be fine. No. That's not true. You wouldn't be fine. You would be gone from the waist up and the ankles down. But anything covered by your tough skins would be fine. And so, anyway, I was putting my daughter on that little seat on the back of my bicycle one time when she was little. So I put her helmet on and her elbow pads and her knee pads and her shin guards and her little gloves and her Kevlar vest. And I put her on the seat, and I was getting on the seat myself, and I went to swing my leg over, and bam! Kicked her right in the face. The only part of her body I could have hurt her. Not on purpose, you understand. And that didn't really happen to me. I read that in Reader's Digest, but I thought it was funny. And so I stole it. And that, children, is how you cite a source. So we were going down the hill, pedaling as fast as we could. I was in 10th gear. Elmore was right beside me. He was in 10th gear. Already other kids were chickening out. We were pedaling as hard as we could, and I was trying to remember front brake, back brake, front brake, back brake. Because if you're going down a hill like this and you hit your front brake, you're just going to cartwheel. And I was looking for dogs. I'll tell you why I was looking for dogs. Because my dad told me that the bicycle tires on those bikes were so thin that if you hit a dog. Now, here's the thing, again, for the young people. You've probably in your life had an adult say something to you where you thought to yourself, I know that adult is trying to communicate useful information to me. But what that adult just said is the single most moronic thing I have ever heard in my life. And I'll tell you what happens. We used to be smart. We used to be young, and then we grew up. We didn't mean to. It just happens. And so we'll be standing there, and we'll get an idea. It'll kind of bloom in our head like a tulip, and it'll be like, I am a good idea. Find a young person. Share me with a young person. So we go, and we find a young person, and the idea's up there, and it's like, good idea, good idea. And it comes through our head and out our mouth, good idea. And it gets halfway between our mouth and your ears, and it looks back at us, and it goes, dumb, dumb, dumb. So my dad said to me, you have to watch out on those bicycles because those tires are so thin that if you hit a dog, you will cut the dog in half. And I know my dad meant, be careful, don't hit a dog. But as soon as he said that, all I could think was, I want to hit a dog. And it's not that I don't love dogs, you know, but maybe it could be like a rabid dog, like an Atticus Fitch sort of thing, you know, read a book. And Dad meant if you hit a dog in the side, you'd cut it in half. I wanted to hit a dog in the nose, just see if I could split it right down the middle. So, going down the hill, pedaling as fast as we could. Now, Nora was a little bit behind us. Nora couldn't set her chain on fire because when Nora was born, we never knew why, but her legs had never worked. She'd been in a wheelchair her entire life, but she was the kind of kid that when she said to her parents, I am going to ride my wheelchair down the hill, they did not say, oh gosh, Nora, I think that would be a bad idea. Because they'd known her whole life, and they knew she was going to do it anyway. So they said things like, oh lordy, we better take a welding class. And so They had welded her this wheelchair out of steel pipes. It was like the inside of a NASCAR race car. It had a steering wheel and a seat with a 27-point harness system. It had big, fat off-road tires. It had a plexiglass windshield nets on the side. It had a handbrake. And because she couldn't set her chain on fire, she just had lengths of chain hanging out from behind her wheelchair that would slap into the ground. And great plumes of sparks would come up. So we're going down the hill. We got to Claridge Circle, where everything sort of flattened out and more kids are chickening out, till we get to the top of the last part of the hill, and it was just myself and Elmore left side by side. Nora was a little bit behind us, and I could smell hot metal, like when you're standing next to an old radiator or a car that's just been turned off. And I looked down to see if my chain was on fire. My sprocket wasn't even red, but I could still smell hot metal. So I looked over to Elmore's bicycle, and his sprocket was glowing bright red, and there were heat waves shimmering off of it, bouncing off his tough skins, going up into the sky, burning a hole in the ozone layer. And then, whoosh, 80 feet of flame shot out from behind Elmore's bicycle, and he was so excited, he was screaming, "I'm on fire! I'm on fire!" And he turned and he said, "Nora, I'm on fire for you!" And the symbolism was lost on us, but there it was. We'd done it. We'd set our chains on fire. Notice how I take credit. And so I started to brake. And I was back brake, front brake. And Elmore was back brake, front brake. And then Nora shot in between us, going 704 miles an hour. Something had gone wrong with her brakes. She couldn't stop. There was no way she was going to make it around Wicked Timeout Curve. She was going to go off the road, through the trees, into the pool. I didn't want that to happen, but I didn't know what to do. And then Elmore did the bravest thing I've ever seen. He let go of his brakes, and he started to pedal as hard as I could. And I wanted to know what was going to happen, so I let go of my brakes, and I started to pedal as hard as I could. And Elmore, just before Nora, when all that separated Nora from certain doom was the thin white line on the edge of the road, Elmore whipped in front of her on his bicycle, and he grabbed his front brake as hard as he could. He stood his bicycle up on its front wheel, wiggled his hips, spun his bicycle around in a great 360-degree arc, and his back tire hit the front of Nora's wheelchair and sent it rolling back up the hill. Here was a child who could not hit a baseball. Sitting stationary in front of him on a windless afternoon, who had just rotated his burning bicycle to knock a wheelchair up the hill. And I jumped off my bicycle and grabbed the back of Nora's wheelchair and kind of ran it to a stop. And Elmore jumped off his bicycle, and we stood there watching Elmore's bicycle just melt into the road. We were breathing the sweet asphalt fumes. Which I think goes on to explain a few things. And when it was all gone, when there was nothing left but some aluminum ash and some bubbles in the asphalt, when it was all gone, Nora turned to Elmore, and she said to Elmore in that voice that only girls can use, and I caution young women who are just discovering this voice, please use it for the powers of good. Because it is a voice that girls can use, females can use, that can make boys do anything. And Nora looked at Elmore, and she had a twinkle in her eye. And she said, in that tone of voice, she said, "Elmore, you can push me back up the hill." Thank you very much.
3: Bill Lepp with a story called Fire Bike. And before we played the story for you, I mentioned that I thought it was really, more than anything, a love story. You can see why, right? I even mentioned that the story took me back to elementary school, back to the days when we were all making our very first experiments with reaching out to people we liked. And by liked, I mean liked. It was the time, for example, when we made Valentines for people and had to distinguish somehow between what we gave to people who were only classmates and what we gave to people for whom we felt actual affection. It was the time when you might tactfully find yourself eating lunch at a table that wasn't the traditional table filled with your friends. You might have, stalled long enough that there weren't any seats left at that table, but not long enough that there wasn't one seat at the table where someone you liked was sitting. And, "Oh, well, if I have to," you might have said, and sat down. only once in a while, mind you. Well, we're going to chat more about our experience with this story, and I'll be joined in just a moment by Brian and Heather, our producers around the desk, for a little talk back. I wonder where this story took them. We'll find out on The Appleseed. I'm Sam Payne.
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3: A moment ago, we enjoyed a story from Bill Lepp, the West Virginia storyteller who told a tale about trying to light your bike chains on fire. And of course,
4: for a girl.
3: That's right. And it's my pleasure to have around the desk with me our producers, Dr. Brian Tanner, Dr. Heather Bigley. Guys, thanks for joining me.
4: Hello.
2: Hey, good to be here.
3: So, bike stories. You have bike stories? Were bicycles part of your childhood?
4: Yes, definitely. Yeah. We lived in rural Maryland, and my sister and I can remember the Christmases we got bikes.
3: Yeah.
4: We got the, you know, the small bike that didn't have, you know, trainers on it anymore. And then I remember the Christmas we got the 10 speeds.
3: Yeah.
4: So exciting. It meant being able to escape, right?
3: Yeah.
4: And here Bill talks about like, oh, your parents saying, oh, go away. And yes, that was very much of our experience. Like, why are you in this house? I don't want to see you. Go away. And we would like, you know, I remember being 10 and we would just like, you know, bike for miles and miles and miles and miles because there was a candy store somewhere and we were going to find it and
3: right.
4: spend all our quarters there. So
3: you didn't even need a GPS. You could just
4: nope.
3: lick your finger, hold it up in the air,
4: sugar,
3: and head toward the candy store.
4: Yeah.
3: Brian, did you have a bike when you were a kid?
2: Oh, yeah. I rode my bike everywhere.
3: Yeah.
2: Loved it. And it's fun for me now that I have kids
3: yeah.
2: that can ride bikes and can go a good distance
3: yeah.
2: where we can, you know, ride out to the Dairy Queen and back, you know, 5 miles or something. But it just, it gives you such a sense of independence.
3: Yeah.
4: Yeah.
2: You know, you're kind of bound to the same couple blocks around your house. But then once you can get on a bike, your radius just increases so much.
3: Yeah.
2: And you can get to school. You can get to your friend's house.
3: Yeah.
2: It just gives you so much more independence.
4: Yeah.
2: And it's fun to see my kids discovering that.
4: I think this story is so interesting because it provides you with three people to be in the story.
3: Mm-hmm.
4: Like, you can listen to it and say, who am I? Which of these characters am I? And I have to say, I was never Nora. I was never the girl I was either a little sister or a big sister. And that's where I fit in the pantheon of female archetypes. and I was never the kid who risked it all.
3: Right.
4: But I so identify with the storyteller who's like, I want to see what's happening, but yeah. I'm not going to be the kid who like saves the girl. I'll just
3: right.
4: be the one who tells you about the girl being saved, right?
3: I want to be part of the project.
2: I was there.
4: Yeah.
2: I saw it happen.
4: I saw it all. And I'm in this safer place
3: yeah.
4: because I'm not doing the risking.
10: So I very much identified with that character. Like, yeah, I want to be along for the ride, literally.
11: Yeah.
10: But I don't need anything to catch on fire to be happy about it. Yeah. Right?
11: You know, it reminded me of my neighbors growing up. We also grew up on a very, very steep hill. Yeah. It was like 18 degree grade or something, yeah. Which... if you could see my hand, it's like almost straight up and down, you know, like we couldn't drive up that hill whenever there was any snow on it. We had to go around a long back way because that hill was so long. And my next door neighbors, the Brunsons, were just daredevils. They go flying down that hill on their bikes. And I was always the one like, you know, just squeezing my brakes the whole time. But this, I really identified with the desire to just kind of like, please people by going along with their stunts. You know, the Brunsons, one time they talked me into pushing our trampoline close to the roof of my house and jumping off. And you know, it's like a two-story
12: thing.
11: It's like, it's quite a drop.
12: That's
11: you know?
12: An America's Funniest Videos waiting to happen.
11: And to make it a little bit safer, we piled it up with like blankets and sleeping bags and stuff like that. So you wouldn't, it would absorb some of the shock when you land.
12: Yeah.
11: But that really freaked me out. But it was just like, I got to prove to these guys that I'm as brave as them. You know, and they were doing backflips off my roof and everything. Wow. But I would just very daintily, you know, jump off the safest way that I could. But and when my mom came home unexpectedly one time, she put an end to that whole thing.
10: And you were probably grateful.
11: Yeah, in a way, it was just like I proved my bravery.
10: Yes.
11: Everybody knows. Everybody in the neighborhood saw.
12: Right.
11: And
12: then there was that moment when you could say, oh, dang, guys, gosh, we can't do it again. I was about to do a backflip.
11: Yeah.
10: I was thinking about this idea of the first crush. And I remember being in kindergarten. So I feel like I was a lot younger than these kids. Having this emotion for this other kid and not

0: heroic sort of steps into these kind of relationship experiments that frankly were kind of moving to me, you know? Mm-hmm. So, well, of course, they brought back memories for me that I'd like to share as today's entry in the Radio Family Journal.
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0: For a tiny little period of time, when I was 8 years old, my little brother Joe had a crush on Jenny Wilde, who lived a couple of houses up the street. Joe was 6. Jenny was 7. Jenny was our pal. We had a lot of adventures together as neighborhood playmates, like you do. But my brother decided, at least for a moment, that his heart burned with a kind of love for Jenny Wilde that he wanted to do something about. And so he set about the writing of a love song, a song that he would march up to her house, knock on her door, and sing to her. It all went exactly according to plan. 6-year-old Joe knocked on Jenny Wilde's door, and she answered it. And with all the romantic sincerity in the whole world, Joe closed his eyes, opened his mouth, and sang the song he had written just for this moment.

goodbye, goodbye, goodbye. Well, the song wasn't going to win any Grammys, for sure. But man, for sheer straightforward romantic feeling, I mean, have you ever heard anything like it? Well, Jenny Wilde was not won over by the song in the end. But Joe, I think, might have been changed by it. He became a person who was willing to go big or go home, to lay it all on the line, to risk much. And that's gotten him pretty far in life. Me, I was just a spectator to that tiny love story, guy on the sidelines. Maybe I avoided some hurt by being more guarded with my heart, and I was a lot more guarded, even as an 8-year-old kid. But gosh, I admired my little brother for the sheer chutzpah. I mean, if you're not the kind of person who would sing, "I love you, I'll marry you" on Jenny Wilde's doorstep, don't you at least wonder what your life would be like if you were that kind of person, even if in the end Jenny Wilde wasn't buying it? Anyway, scroll forward now a handful of years, and when you stop scrolling, I'm a grown-up, but just barely. It's before I settle down in a career or start a family, and I'm working for a while as a missionary in Argentina. It's pretty rewarding work, but it's also tough work. I'm not much more than a kid, really. I have a lot of responsibility. I'm far from a lot of the people I love most. And because the work doesn't often deal in tangibles like dollars and cents, it's sometimes tough to know when I'm doing a good job. And amid the rewarding times come some discouraging times. And I survive a lot of those discouraging times writing letters back and forth with my dad. This is, if you can believe it, before most folks have access to email, way before cell phones are common. And so these letters are written on actual sheets of paper, placed into envelopes, sent across the sea. I gotta say that I still have all those letters from my dad. They're an important part of my story. And there's one letter that I kind of keep close. I don't know how Dad was feeling when he wrote the letter. I saw it 3 weeks after he had written it. That was the turnaround time for letters sent across the sea. Me, I was having one of those discouraging moments when the letter arrived. In any case, in the letter, and I know he may have simply sensed I might need a pick-me-up, my dad spoke with admiration of the kind of person who, as a person of faith, didn't want to simply cheer from the sidelines, but instead wanted to get out on the field and play. Now, he was talking about the work I was doing as a missionary, and, you know, it did make me feel better. And though Dad's message was shared with a specific purpose for a specific activity at a specific time of my life, the sentiment in the letter continues to speak to me, even though I'm not doing that particular work anymore. It might be that the letter was designed to turn my thoughts to biblical heroes, folks like Joseph in Egypt, or King David, or Joshua, who fought the Battle of Jericho, God's ancient champions who refused to sit on the sidelines, but who instead risked much

0: and lived lives, the stories of which we are still telling to each other in wonder. But the truth is, when I read my dad's letter, someone else came to mind, and comes to mind still as I think about it today. It's my little brother, Joe, at 6 years old, standing on Jenny Wilde's front porch, not willing merely to deal with the biggest feeling in his little life by loving Jenny from afar, or even to write a song for her to keep in his heart. No, Joe was ringing her doorbell and opening his mouth to sing the dang thing, come what may. Well, when we were kids, we tried things that laid the foundations for the kinds of adults we would be. And we stumbled from time to time, for sure. Oh, how we stumbled. But sometimes, even the little moments in which we found ourselves moving courageously forward in our little kid way can find us again in memory, even when we're grown-ups. They can find us and remind us, even when it's scary, that there's a special kind of reward that comes with risking much. A reward that can't be had in simply cheering from the sidelines. Sometimes we remember that, and we manage to find the courage to open our mouths and sing our song, whatever it may be.
1: 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A tiny little story for you and your family. 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
0: Thanks for joining us for that entry in the Radio Family Journal. A pleasure to sit around the desk with Heather and Brian and talk about Bill's fire bike story. Guys, thanks so much for being with me.
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0: And of course, we always hope the stories we bring you here on the show spark memories and thoughts that you can share around the kitchen table or the living room with the people you love. So if you ever had an experience with a speeding bike or a big hill or a dangerous childhood adventure with friends, or if you had a childhood crush, or if you ever wrote a song to share with someone to tell them how you feel, well, open your mouth. Those stories are worth sharing. That kind of storytelling can help you develop a culture unique to your family. 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Coming up in a moment, it's back to the Appleseed Performance Studio for a look at a favorite childhood story of Heather's. I'm Sam Payne.
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0: This hour began with a story by Bill Lepp called Fire Bike, a rollicking tale that included a handful of kids, a handful of wheeled human-powered vehicles, and a deadly hill. Kids doing impossible stunts, and all in the name of, well, love. The tradition of kids and crazy stunts has a long and glorious history in real life. If you were a kid and had a bike or a pair of roller skates, you can probably attest to that. But also in literature. And the kids in Bill's story brought to mind for us another little team of kids from a series of books written in the 1940s. At their center, a red-headed heroine named Pippi Longstocking. Heather Bigley, our producer, prepared for you a kind of introduction to Pippi Longstocking and her adventures, and we invited a few of our actor friends to help us make that introduction. We recorded it in front of our terrific studio audience, and we even had them get in on the act, helping us create a few sound effects, especially the sound of a wild classroom and the sound of a crowd surrounding a daring fire rescue. It's all part of the adventure. You'll love it, but we won't say more. We'll leave that to Heather. Here she is, along with actors Ellie Mellon, Freya Jorgensen, Darcy Ramirez, and Parley Lambert on The Appleseed.
2: I was a redheaded stepchild. I didn't hear that appellation until I was an adult. But I had red hair, and my mother remarried when I was 4. I was also skinny and freckled and small and cried easily, whether from fear or being overwhelmed or sadness. Otherwise, I was mostly silent, comfortable under beds and in closets, up in a tree, or the attic. Imagine this child finding a version of herself in books. Smart, strong, redheaded girls who spoke out, spoke loud, and even if they were afraid, were brave enough to try and do. Swedish author Astrid Lindgren's Pippi Longstocking was one of these book dwellers, a singular solitary child with a bag of gold, coins, and impossible strength, who said to herself, and anyone who might be listening,
3: "Don't worry, I can always look after myself."
2: Lindgren created the story in 1941 for her daughter Karen while she was sick at home from school. Karen even named the redhead herself. Later, Karen's friends and cousins became acquainted with Pippi's adventures, and Lindgren eventually wrote up the stories and entered them into a 1945 children's literature competition where Pippi placed first. What drew me in part to Pippi was her travels. Pippi had stories from Egypt, India, the Congo.
3: In Brazil, everyone walks around with egg in their hair, and nobody is bald there either. Except, once there was this old man who was so foolish that he ate up all his eggs instead of smearing them on his hair, and of course he went bald. Whenever he went out on the street, he caused such an emotion that the police cars had to be called.
2: Though perhaps all her stories weren't strictly true. When adults wanted to make Pippi do something she didn't like, she could protect herself through her physical agility. She could save her friends from danger and boredom, accompanied by Mr. Nielsen, the dapper monkey, and her unnamed horse. While Pippi mystified the adults around her, she delighted her neighbors Tom and Annika so much that in this scene, they wish to invite her to school as they walk home from class.
7: Just think how much fun we could have together when she walked home from school.
8: And on the way there.
7: And in math class.
8: And during lunch.
7: That's sad that Pippi doesn't go to school, really.
8: Really sad.
7: We should convince her to start.
8: For her, really.
2: Tommy and Annika let themselves into Villa Vakula and find Pippi in the kitchen surrounded by ginger cookies all over the floor.
3: Mr. Nielsen, help me pick up all these cookies off the floor.
8: Pippi, if you only knew how fun it is at school, I'd go crazy if I weren't allowed to go.
3: First we roll them out on the floor, and then we cut them with the cutters, and then we put them on the sheet with the spatula, and then we bake them, and then we eat them.
7: And our teacher is wonderfully nice.
3: Oh, if we leave them on the floor, Mr. Nielsen, after cutting them out, without baking them, they won't be ginger snaps, they'll be ginger squishes.
7: And you only have to be there until 2 o'clock.
8: And you get summer vacation, and Christmas vacation, and Easter
3: vacation.
8: Wait,
3: that's not fair. Well, it's absolutely unfair, and I don't intend to put up with this.
7: With what?
3: In 4 months, it'll be Christmas, and then you'll have a holiday, but what about me? What do I get? No Christmas vacation? Not even a little Christmas vacation? Something has to change. Tomorrow, I'm going to school.
7: Well, we'll start at 8, and we can come by.
3: 8 a.m.? 8 a.m.? Maybe 10:30? Let's see. There's the ginger snaps to bake, and Mr. Nilsson's singing lesson, and the horse needs to be brushed and his tail braided if we are to appear in public. Plus, I should count my gold coins and organize the necklaces in the cupboard, and...
2: But Pippi arrives at school the next day at exactly 10 a.m. because she races to school at a full gallop into the playground, leaping from the horse, ties the horse to a tree... sprints into the school, flings open the classroom door, and...
3: Hello, everybody! Am I in time for blessification?
9: Welcome to school, Pippi. Tommy and Annika told me you would join us today. I hope you'll be happy here and learn a great deal.
3: And get a Christmas vacation. Fair is fair, after all.
9: Pippi, here's your math book and our reading book. And what's your full name so I can register you?
3: Pippi Lotta, Comestibles, Window Shade, Curly Mint, Ephraim's daughter, Longstocking. The daughter of Captain Ephraim Longstocking, formerly the terror of the high seas, now king of the islands.
9: We'll just call you Pippi. Now, we're going to do a little diagnostic test, and we'll start with arithmetic. Now, Pippi, what's 7 plus 5?
3: Well, if you don't know the answer yourself, I have no intention of telling you.
9: Pippi, you must treat me respectfully and not talk back in school. And you're supposed to address me as ma'am.
3: Please forgive me. I didn't know that. I won't do it again. Ma'am.
9: Thank you. 7 plus 5 equals 12.
3: You see, you knew it all along. Why did you ask me? Ma'am.
9: Let's try again. What is 8 plus 4?
3: About 67 or so, ma'am.
9: 8 plus 4 equals 12.
3: Well, now wait a minute, ma'am. That's going too far. You just told me, ma'am, that 7 plus 5 equals 12, ma'am. I should think, ma'am, there have to be some rules, ma'am, especially in a school. Besides, ma'am, if you enjoy these silly little questions, ma'am, maybe, ma'am, you should sit by yourself in the corner, ma'am, and leave us in peace so we can play tag. Ma'am.
9: Tommy! Can you give me the correct answer to this next problem? If Lisa has 7 apples and Axel has 9 apples, how many apples do they have all together?
3: What I want to know is, if Lisa has a stomach ache and Axel has an even worse stomach ache, whose fault is it? And where did they swipe the apples from?
9: Annika, maybe you can answer this. If Gustav went on a school outing with his classmates and he left with 1 krona and returned home with 7 ore, how much money did he spend?
3: And did he buy lemonade with his money and wash behind his ears properly before he left home?
9: Perhaps we should try reading. Pippi, open your reading book to page 7. Here, Pippi, is page 7. Here is a picture of a snake. What letter does the word snake start with?
3: Speaking of snakes, I'll never forget the time that I wrestled a giant snake in India. It was the most horrible snake you can imagine. 40 feet long and angry as a wasp, and every day he ate 5 grown-ups. One day, he wanted to eat me for dessert, and he wrapped himself around me. Squee! But I told him, I have sailed the 7 seas. And I bonked him on the head. Bam! And then he hissed. So I hit him again. Bam! And poof, he died.
9: Snake begins with S.
3: So that's the letter S. Amazing, ma'am.
9: How about we spend some time drawing? Children, go to the art corner and pick up paper and crayons and take back to your desk and then draw your favorite animal. Pippi! Why are you drawing on the floor?
3: Well, I couldn't get my horse on that tiny scrap of paper, ma'am. Right now I'm drawing his front legs, but when I get to the tail, I'll probably have to go out into the hallway.
9: Children, why don't you take a 10-minute break on the playground while I talk to Pippi?
3: You should all play tag!
9: Pippi.
3: You know what, ma'am? It was fun to come here and see what school is, but I think I'll just have to make do without a Christmas vacation. There are too many apples and snakes and things like that. It makes my head spin. I hope you're not disappointed, ma'am.
9: I am disappointed, Pippi, mainly in your behavior. You act like someone who doesn't want to be in school.
3: Have I behaved badly, ma'am? I didn't know. You must understand, ma'am, that if a girl's mama is an angel and her papa is king of the islands, and if she herself has spent her whole life sailing the seas, then she doesn't know how to behave at school among all these apples and snakes.
9: Perhaps, Pippi, coming to school more would help you learn how to behave here.
3: I'm going to go. Thanks so much. Have a lovely day.
2: As an adult, I, too, worry over Pippi, perhaps because I'm worried about the little girl reading Pippi under her bed. What, as a child, I saw as creative and unique, today I see as attempts to survive in a world she doesn't always know how to navigate. Pippi doesn't understand how to behave in her little Swedish town because no one has taught her how to treat teachers or what the benefit of math is or how often she should bathe and how lonely and sad she must be without a family to love and guide her. Her tall tales are another way to keep from admitting how unprepared she is for the world she lives in. But this is why, as a child, I loved Pippi. Even if, like me, she felt alone and unprepared, she still blustered through the best she could and even ended up saving the day once or twice.

0: I don't know what that is, Mr. Nilsson. It sounds like a parade. Let's go and see.
1: Pippi saddles her horse and takes Mr. Nilsson with her into town.
0: Mr. Nilsson, maybe we should get a fire truck. It's so red and loud. And look at that building on fire. The sparks are beautiful. There's Tommy and Annika. Tommy! Annika! Why are those boys crying? Don't they like the fire?
2: Wouldn't you be screaming if you were up at the top of a building and couldn't get down?
0: Oh, I never scream. But if they want to come down, why isn't anyone helping them?
3: It's impossible, that's why. The building is 4 stories tall and the fire has already started in the stairway.
0: Someone bring me a rope!
2: How will that help?
0: I learned a thing or two at sea. Mr. Nilsson will take the rope to the top of the tree next to the building, and I will grab this plank from the house that's being repaired here on the corner and climb the rope and have the children walk the plank, Armity, back to the tree, and then we'll swing down to the ground again, safe and sound.
3: There's nothing safe or sound about that.
0: Don't worry. I can always look after myself.
4: Help! Help!
2: She's at the top of the tree!
3: She's walking the plank!
0: It's just like the circus!
3: She has my boys in each arm! She might really do it!
2: Oh, here comes one of the boys!
3: Oh, my baby! Here comes Pippi with the other boy!
0: Whee! Oh, that was amazing! I never knew fires could be so fun!
2: 3 cheers for Pippi Longstocking! Long may she live!
5: Hurrah! Hurrah! Hurrah!
0: Hurrah!
1: Hurrah for Pippi Longstocking. Long may she live in many translations around the world, so little girls everywhere, redheaded or not, see her bravery and strength and learn to find their own.
6: An adventure with the somewhat unconventional and superhumanly strong Pippi Longstocking, the swashbuckling kid character created by Astrid Lindgren in 1945 when her daughter asked for a get-well story during a time home from school. Well, it's an hour of the Appleseed that began with a rollicking tale called Firebike, told for you by Bill Lepp and recorded live in the Appleseed studio. And I know we said that we felt like the story was actually a love story more than anything else, and even that it brought to mind some of our own little kid love stories, including the story of my brother writing a song for Jenny Wilde, essentially the girl next door. But maybe, just maybe, Bill's story didn't bring to mind memories of love stories. Maybe, just maybe, when you hear that story, you're taken back to memories of bikes. Bikes, a ticket to freedom for every kid who had one. And maybe you're even thinking of a bike of your own. My first bike was a little yellow Royce Union with fenders and tall chrome handlebars and a long black banana seat. I've talked about it before. I was 7 when I got that bike, and I had it until 6th grade. Over the years, I worked on it. I took off the fenders. I replaced the banana seat with a little racing saddle. I replaced the swooping chrome handlebars with black BMX handlebars. And all these changes were brought on by the fact that, as happy as I was to have a bike at all, I wanted a bike that could stand the rigors of the gravel pits. Land developers had dug an enormous pit out among the scrub oak on the west end of our small town and then left it. It was full of ridges and moguls and long, flat stretches where the neighborhood kids could ride. And there was a hill that led from the rim of the pits down a long, steep, curving trail to the pit floor. And that long descent was only 1 bike wide, so kids were always lined up, 6 or 7 of them, waiting their turn to make that long fall. It was like a roller coaster. And it meant that when you made that drop, it was under the scrutiny of every kid there. Everyone watched everyone else. Well, some kids would take that ride, and they'd skid to a stop at the bottom, and then they'd push their bikes back to the top and get back in line, and they'd do it again. But the big kids and the bravest little kids did the other thing. They'd rocket down that hill, and shoot like an arrow over the flat bottom of the pit and over a wide arcing curve up an enormous berm that we called Half Moon and then back down into the pit. Now, that berm was steep enough that the trip up and then the loop back down again had you horizontal for a few seconds, riding on a wall, essentially, defying gravity, flying. And if you could do it and survive, you were moving fast enough that with a little pedaling, your bike would simply carry you back out across the flat bottom of the pit and back up to its rim to the beginning of the trail. You'd be back in line. No climbing, no getting off your bike at all. Riding Half Moon was a rite of passage for every kid in the neighborhood. And I gotta tell you, it took me a long time, but eventually I had to do it. Under the eyes of all my friends, I leaned into that long fall with the pedals blazing and shot out across the straightaway, and then my stomach and my throat, I made that long curve up the berm and back down again. And there's a moment that I figure every kid experiences on that hill, that moment just as the angle of the berm gets vertical, when you realize that if you go forward, you gotta do the whole thing. A moment where you realize that if you push forward for a few more feet, there's no stopping. You'll have to ride the whole wall or you'll crash and die. And I don't think I'll ever forget what it was like to reach that moment and swallow my fears and go ahead. And having said that, I guess there's no escaping it, even when a story is a bike story. It's really like a love story, you know? It's been such a pleasure to be with you on today's episode of The Appleseed. Thanks to Bill Lepp for telling us his story, and to Ellie Mellon, Freya Jorgensen, Darcy Ramirez, and Parley Lambert for helping us bring you a bit of Pippi Longstocking. Our producers are Brian Tanner and Heather Bigley, and you can find us at byuradio.org or by Googling The Appleseed Podcast and subscribing. 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The Appleseed is pleased and proud to be part of that family of programs. I'm Sam Payne, and I can't wait to be with you again on The Appleseed.
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13: BBC News with Emily Thomas. Germany's former intelligence chief, August Hanning, has been arrested on suspicion of espionage and attempting to pass state secrets to foreign powers. Investigators say that Mr. Hanning, who led the BND for 7 years until 2005, bought secret information from his former aide and used it to compile analyses for a foreign intelligence service. Bethany Bell reports.
14: If the suspicions against August Hanning and his aide are confirmed, this would be a scandal of historic proportions. Federal prosecutors say Hanning is strongly suspected of treasonous espionage and passing on state secrets. They say he was in close contact with a representative of a foreign intelligence service to whom he passed on political information for several years. He's also accused of drafting an analysis for an intelligence officer from another country. Investigators didn't say which foreign powers were involved. But German media says the material included sensitive assessments about Iran's nuclear program and the Russian military.
13: There have been clashes between protesters and police in several French cities as nationwide demonstrations take place to call for more investment in schools. Police fired tear gas towards protesters in the southern city of Toulouse, while in Lyon, police said they responded when missiles were thrown at officers. Joanna is a university student.
15: Some protesters are really like patient and pacific. The response from the police is really violent and really aggressive. And so it's really escalating. So the police gets violent, so people respond with violence. Sometimes high schoolers throw fire from trash or some stuff like that. But to show, like, because if they don't do that, they are not heard.
13: The government says more than 6,000 people have been detained since the protests began. Kenya has announced the first confirmed case of Ebola in the country. Health officials say the Kenyan citizen displayed Ebola symptoms during isolation and tested positive for the Bundibugyo virus. Kenya's health minister, Aden Duale, called a news conference to provide more details.
16: This patient fell ill about a month ago while still in DRC. He traveled from DRC to Kampala by road, then boarded Jambo Jet flight and arrived in Nairobi on Saturday. And he was transported by a relative and a friend directly from JKIA to Nairobi Hospital, where he was quickly isolated.
13: Opposition parties have held a protest in the Indian capital, Delhi, demanding the resignation of the country's election chief over a controversial revision of the voters list. Some politicians, including a senior leader of the Congress party, Rahul Gandhi, were briefly detained. World News from the BBC.
17: Today on In Good Faith, we're doing one of our favorite episodes, which are panel discussions where we get to invite people from the community in and share their experiences. I always learn from these, and I got to get some people today that I'm really excited to hear from. I'm going to briefly introduce everyone. Preetha Lal is a mom, a homemaker, a systems thinker, a writer, a podcaster, and is currently pursuing certification towards becoming a life coach. And she's lived in Springville, Utah for over two decades. Preetha, thank you so much for coming in today.
18: It's wonderful to be here. Thank you.
17: Mesa Kerge, a mother of four, a grandmother to two, and she mentioned today two and a half now, used to teach math at Salt Lake Community College for 15 years. She sits on the Holiday Interfaith Council in the Salt Lake Valley, as well as manages and runs the Islamic Speakers Bureau. She volunteers her time teaching and for 10 years was at the women's prison teaching and helping local refugees.
19: Thank you for having me today.
17: Pastor Luke Miller moved to the community from South Carolina. He is the pastor at the Living Water Mennonite Church and Christian Ministry, and they've got a brand new church in Provo, Utah, that if you're in town, you should go see. It's a beautiful building. Pastor Miller, thank you so much.
20: It's good to be here.
17: Trevin Hatch is the Anthropology, Ancient Near East, Middle East, and Religious Studies Specialist at the Lee Library here at Brigham Young University. He's an author of several books. One is A Stranger in Jerusalem, Seeing Jesus as a Jew, and co-edited with Leonard Greenspoon, the Jewish Studies Chair at Creighton University, the volume The Learning of the Jews, What Latter-day Saints Can Learn from Jewish Religious Experience. Trevin, thanks for making time.
21: Happy to be here.
17: So one of the things I wonder about, our topic today is avoiding us versus them. Especially in faith. We're hopefully not going to get into politics today. That tends to creep around the edges of almost everything. But I wonder if each of you would maybe just take a minute and Tell me if you've experienced that. Maybe what causes us versus them? Have you seen it in maybe in your own congregation or the community or in the nation?
18: Yeah, I guess for myself, as I think about the way that we have been created, as God has created us, God has created us as in his image, which essentially means that we are people of choice. And so I think it's very important that we respect each other from that standpoint. No, we don't always believe the same. We don't always practice things the same. But because we are part of God's creation, he takes glory in his creation. And so because of that, I can respect other people because of who they are, not necessarily because of what they believe.
20: In terms of us versus them, your question, I think the reason we get into that zone is because innately we're different. We look different on the outside. Intrinsically, we are not, but on the outside, we appear to be. Whether it's the way we dress or the way we are, the way we behave, the choices we make. And so given individually, we are very used to our own universe. When we see something that is unfamiliar, just coming from a systems thinker's perspective, change is hard. And to accept that change innately is also hard. And so just to answer your question of why we face it, and given I'm from India, land of diversity in every way, shape, and form, that is, I think, primarily the reason is because we focus on the differences we have because they are just more visual than what we have in common that's more internal.
19: I don't feel like I personally have a them versus us mentality, even though I do look different. I wear a scarf in public, and so people might feel I'm very different. But I choose to act like I'm not, and eventually people accept me for who I am and realize we are not different.
21: So I'll mention without getting too nerdy, I jotted a few notes to trigger my memory, but one of the names I jotted down was Vamik Volkan. One of my favorite scholars to read, and he's a political psychologist and a four-time Nobel Peace Prize nominee. And he's written books for 40 years on regional conflicts. And one of the books he wrote was called The Need to Have Enemies and Allies. There's a psychological need that we, as individuals or communities, without even realizing it, we size each other up and we say, oh, that's the other person. And he talks a lot about the reason why he was a Nobel Peace Prize nominee is because he's dealing with communities like the Greeks and Turkish people, or Israelis and Palestinians, Portuguese and Spanish, all these different communities that have had conflict, and it's usually with their neighbors.
19: I always thought that people would have the enemy be the one they don't really know. I didn't think it would be your neighbor, but someone that you're ignorant about. And that's why I like to teach people so that there wouldn't be that fear or...
21: Yeah, that's certainly there. And I think some of the issues he brings up are people like Sunnis and Shiites, or tell my students, who's writing critical literature about Latter-day Saints? It's not Buddhists. It's people like evangelical Christians where we share the same space geographically and ideologically. So there's certainly people that we're very unfamiliar with. If they come into our space and we get nervous, yeah, I think both are true.
17: Huh. So I am from a community that is known, like if you ask about the Latter-day Saint community, yes, they send out missionaries and try to convert the world. And that almost sets up an us versus them. I think everyone wants to share what's important to them, but are there ways that we do that better so that it is sharing rather than I intend for you to change what you do and do it more like me? Have you seen how that can work?
18: So as people, we're very relational, and I think we serve a relational God. So I think it goes a long way when we can come not prejudge somebody before we actually get to know them, and we actually build relationship with them in a way that is actually God-honoring, in a way that actually makes them feel like they have value. Because when we come at people and try to cut down their core beliefs or cut down who they are, it just closes the door for that conversation to flow and actually learn from each other.
20: Mm. I have several experiences around this, but they all stem into one thing. I have been fortunate to have many missionaries come to our door. And when I've opened the door, I've said I've been a student at the Y here. I follow my own faith. And the moment we started talking and I said, I know why you're here and I really love and appreciate what you're doing, First of all, if it's summer, then you're going to have a drink. Secondly, I'm going to send a picture to your mom. This was before they could contact their moms more than on Mother's Day. And what is interesting is they were just so receptive and they wanted to know what I'm doing. And I wanted to know where they're from. And it was a very easy conversation, and precisely what you said, Steve, because no one was trying to impose anything on one another. We were just trying to connect relationally, like Pastor Luke said. So, yeah, if you connect to the basic goodness in an individual, everything else just falls in place.
19: In my faith, we don't have, per se, going on a mission. But the word for missionary in Islam is called dawah. Dawah means an invitation. So we like to invite people to learn and understand our faith, but not necessarily forced to convert, or that's not the goal. Let's put it that way. So if they were inspired and they want to join, we're happy to receive them. But if they don't, we're very happy to accept them and respect them for their choices and their lifestyle.
3: Yeah, and I have to say that in Salt Lake City, I've been invited to iftar meals during Ramadan. And by the way, thank you for the sacrifice you're making to do this while you're fasting during these days.
19: It's no problem. We're used to it.
3: Okay. And also, I've been very welcomed after Pastor Luke Miller was a guest on the show previously. But after that interview, my wife and I realized how close we lived to where you were meeting as you were building the church, but meeting in a house. And so we felt so welcome when we arrived to attend services and really appreciated that. And then we came to a potluck, and what we had was applesauce because my wife makes it. And the first thing the lady said was, "Did you know that's a Mennonite thing? We always have applesauce." And the welcome that I got was, I think, perfectly done. Well done. We just felt so happy being there.
18: Oh, praise God. That's how we want people to feel. I think that's how we all should feel when we come into each other's presence.
3: You mentioned the scarf, Mesa, wearing one. And there was an imam who we spoke with last year who said that someone that he knew, a woman, had been on a bus, and someone just walked up to this lady who was wearing the scarf, the attire, and said, forgive me, but said, "You live in the U.S., you don't have to do that," which just has all kinds of assumptions. And of course, the lady knew that. But that leads me to my question. Are there things in your faith that are obvious? Like you mentioned, Pritha, we size each other up sometimes in an instant by the first thing we see or hear. How do we avoid that? What is it like when, because of the way you talk or what you wear, it's obvious to people you are of a particular faith?
19: It's unavoidable, honestly. It happens all the time. I wonder what that lady told him, but had he told me that, I would have said, exactly, we live in the U.S. and we have the freedom to practice our faith and to choose to wear a scarf, whereas if you're in Paris, in France, where they've banned the scarf, I don't know, people felt like it was an attack on other people's faiths. I don't know why in Paris they have an issue with others practicing their faiths, but that's the whole point in the U.S., right?
3: Yes.
19: We have the freedom to practice your faith. And the beauty in the U.S., anybody who is wearing a scarf, you can be assured it's by choice. They're not being forced to do it. They want to do it.
21: One of the discussions I have with my tour groups, occasionally I'll take a tour group to Israel, and the very first day on the bus, because I've had this experience where we go throughout 2 weeks and somebody will almost always say, or their facial expression, or they'll do something where they're expressing rejection or I don't like this, this seems dark or something like that. And I'll say, what you're really saying is, we have the truth, this is God, and then everything else is either of men, or worse, it's of Satan. That's the implication.
3: Oh, boy.
21: That's not a place we want to be in. And when I say that, people they nod their heads. They shake their heads and they nod and they say they're in agreement. But inevitably, somebody will see some Orthodox Jews with the black hat types with all of the clothes on. And they'll say, I thought Jesus did away with all this religious minutia. And as a Jewish studies scholar, my ears perk up and I say, well, did Jesus really say this? What are they doing? Did Jews know that Jesus said that? It's a little more nuanced. And they're following God the way they think they should follow God. But that's an example from when we travel. And I thought of Mark Twain.
3: Yes.
21: Travel is fatal to prejudice. Think of that every time I take folks over there.
3: I'm wondering if you've seen things change over time, any of you, in people knowing more, tending to know more and be more open to interacting with people of other faiths. Have you seen that happen or not happen?
18: I think I have seen that, and people, as people are more exposed to other cultures and other religions and other people, other ways of believing or thinking, because we often interpret life through our experience.
3: Yeah.
18: We've had a certain number of experiences in our life, and we see somebody else doing something different than what we would do. We often judge them through that our life experience and our studies and what we, instead of actually always going over them, asking them a question. So tell me about your faith or why you're doing this. And I think we too often miss a lot of opportunities in actually building bridges or actually speaking into the lives of other people because we're too quick just to be judgmental and say, that's not where I am.
3: I think you brought up a real key, which is willingness to be curious and ask questions. I think sometimes we don't, out of fear, I don't want to say the wrong thing. Will I offend someone? And for instance, Mennonites sometimes are recognized by their dress. How does it feel to you if someone says, can you tell me why this is the tradition?
18: Oh, I'm more than glad to open that conversation or continue on with that conversation. It is something that we face. I know we don't necessarily fit in mainstream society. Especially our sisters look different. But we also recognize and appreciate the freedom that we have to practice our beliefs. And as we look at scripture, as we look at the Bible, to us, we see that the principle of modesty. So the way we dress is not necessarily based off of what the latest trends are. It's based off the Word of God. And we recognize with that there are a lot of different ways of practice. And so this is one way that we feel is God-honoring. And then we appreciate when people ask those questions instead of just assuming we're some radical this or that. We just love Jesus and we follow the Word.
19: I so agree with you. I run the Speakers Bureau, and my neighbors invited me 10 years after living in that neighborhood, and I'm really very active in my neighborhood. And they asked me to do a presentation on Islam, and at the end of the presentation, we had Q&A. I got over 100 questions on little nuances and things, and I just looked at them. I said, I'm happy you came out of your shell and asked, but we go on hikes all the time, and you've never asked these questions. They're like, oh, we don't want to be rude. I'm like, no, please be rude. It's not rude. Just ask the questions. We're happy to share. Go ahead.
20: I completely think in the 25 years that I've been in this valley, I've been in Springville for 23 of those 25 years, there's been a huge change. The vending machine selling Coke in BYU. I graduated in 2000. No vending machine selling Coke in BYU. But the point is, my little girl, for the last 10 years, actually, no, for the last 8 years, she makes these little lamps during Diwali, which is our Hindu festival of light. And she would give it to a couple of her friends, maybe one of her teachers. Now, it has grown to the point where she gives it to many more of her teachers and several of her friends. And they all not just receive it with so much grace and love, but they light it on Diwali because they ask me, Preetha, when are you going to light it? So we light it. They light it that night. They send me pictures. But moving on further, there are other friends who make their own lamps, get their own little candles, and they're not of the Hindu faith. So what that tells me is communication has helped immensely. And we have been able to create a safe space where people can ask those 100 questions, like Mesa said.
3: And that the representation of spiritual light
20: is
3: common.
20: Precisely. And when you talk about the seven virgins with the lights when they go to the bridegroom, lamps, yes. My favorite LDS painting. And what Pastor Luke mentioned, the experience. COVID itself, for all the bad things it has done, It has also drawn people closer at a very deep level of knowing what is important. And while we were all home in our separate places across the world, we fell back on certain things. And as it's all filtering out, I personally find I can connect to more people because we've been through a bad time together. And that bound us in its own a deeper way. So I completely concur on that experience thing. It's a huge thing.
3: Yeah, common suffering can bind people. That's why family vacations make us closer.
20: Yes. Because it's all not all pretty and positive all the time.
19: I prefer to bind over a good meal.
3: There's a key.
21: From my perspective of someone, as an insider here in the Latter-day Saint Utah culture, I've been pleasantly surprised just even a week ago when we had Holy Week. Mm. And for decades, and even more than a century, Latter-day Saints haven't done anything or very little with Holy Week, last week of Jesus' life and all those symbols. But Dr. Eric Huntsman is the director of the BYU Jerusalem Center, and he and I wrote this book recently on Holy Week. And we weren't sure. What we wanted to do is to help Latter-day Saints feel more a deeper connection with this week, because historically we've pushed everything away that was remotely Catholic. The symbols, Lent, Holy Week, Palm Sunday, Good Friday, we just pushed all that away, and we just cruise through the week, have an Easter egg hunt, go to grandma's house for a meal, and that's the extent of it for many families. So we decided to put this book together where we give the different events that happen with Jesus each day, and then we give a little scholarship. But the section that people like those, but the section that people seem to really like is the small section on Christian traditions, how Christians have traditionally celebrated or observed this particular day. And it's gotten so much, not the book, but these ideas where we, podcasters and people, even the general authorities of the church in their general conference last week, were mentioning this left and right, and this groundswell where people were excited. And I had my own congregation say, hey, why don't you do I do a little Holy Week Last Supper meal is what I call it for my family. And they said, why don't you do it with our congregation? We had 200 people show up, and we had people coming and making Ukrainian eggs, decorative eggs that have certain symbols and certain meanings, and pretzels that have a certain Christian meaning, hot cross buns, Lazarus cakes, all this different food. And we invited a local Catholic woman who has a Master's of Divinity to talk about the Stations of the Cross and Advent or Lent. And people are loving it. And so I'm thinking, okay, this is good. In fact, it got so popular that a few people in the media were asking, what's the motive here? Are you guys really trying to do this because you're trying to fit into mainstream Christian society? So then I had to comment, it's like, this is what I think is happening. And I'm really pleasantly surprised about how we are not so scared of other people's traditions.
3: 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This is a panel discussion on avoiding us versus them thinking. In Good Faith, we'll be back in just a minute.
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3: Welcome back to In Good Faith. Today is a panel discussion about us versus them thinking. This is not a how-to, this is a how-not-to. And our guests today are Preetha Lal, Mesa Kergay, Pastor Luke Miller, and Trevin Hatch. Thank you again all for being here. And I'm wondering, the whole idea of minority, majority, any place you live, you're going to religiously, faith speaking, in most places, not completely homogenous. And I wonder if, especially some of you who have been in, or maybe we all have been in a position where we were in the minority, how you relate to the majority faith. And then if you've been in the majority, how have you related to those in the minority? Any thoughts or stories on that?
19: I would like to take this one. I remember in the Interfaith Council, somebody would complain and say, "It sucks to be a minority in Utah." And I look at him and I say, "You know what? It's awesome being a minority in Utah. It just sucks to be a minority, period. And you just haven't experienced it before. I've experienced it almost everywhere I've gone. And so I find it refreshing being a minority in Utah compared to other states, let alone other countries. So it's all relative."
20: I love this concept of minority-majority simply because it's all relative, to take on from what Mesa said. I haven't talked too much about my faith, but I am a Hindu. But within the Hinduism, I follow the Ramakrishna Vivekananda philosophy of Vedanta that we talked about, Steve, when we last talked. And what it is it talks to the divinity that is potentially alive in every human being, irrespective of who you are. And you spend your life trying to manifest that divinity through actions, through your work, etc. So with this premise, I grew up in Kuwait. We were a minority there. This is an Islamic state. The five times the mosque next door would have the azan come on, my mom, she gave me the most beautiful analogy. She goes, "There was a five times you can think of God too." So it was never bothersome.
3: You're allowed to think of God.
20: Imagine that, right? And if it came on, it was never bothersome because my mom said, "What a beautiful discipline is that." So that was, and then I went back to India. India is very diverse. We have various faiths existing in different ways. And then I come here after I got married. Again, I go to BYU. Again, I'm a minority here. But this is where I wanted to talk about the concept of fitting in and belonging. Mm. Sometimes you don't necessarily have to fit in. I'm sitting across this table. I'm wearing a sari, a bindi. I may not fit in, but do I belong? Heck yes, I do. Yeah. Because we're talking about similar things. And what I've found in my 52 years is that we belong more than we think we do. Because since we're always worried about fitting in, we don't go a little bit deeper and think, but we do belong. If we can extend that belongingness to another person and make them feel that they belong too, it's very mutual. I've had young women from the Relief Society come into my home, and we've had a night of Indian food and attire. They've put on my clothes and taken pictures. Did we fit in? Maybe not, but did we belong? Forever.
19: Mm. This is why I love that the U.S., I don't know, is it logo or philosophy that used to be, we are a melting pot, has changed to a tossed salad.
20: So I love that.
19: That's what they teach now in schools, that the U.S. is a tossed salad. Mm-hmm. We are different, mm-hmm. but it takes those differences to make something delicious.
20: Correct.
19: So we don't want to be always blah, the same thing every day. Mm-hmm. You want to have...
20: You have the variety.
19: You have to
20: and
19: have
20: that's
19: the variety.
20: That that's where I come from. So it's kind of part of who I am, but I find that refreshing when you can speak to that and receive that.
3: And I've loved stories I've heard from people from India who said, during Ramadan, we sent these certain foods over to our neighbors.
20: Exactly.
3: During our festival, they made our traditional foods and sent their kids over with
20: them. It's so seamless. It is so seamless. Diwali, Eid, it's all seamless. Just a reason to celebrate. Hmm. We celebrate every month because there is some faith celebrating something, so we are celebrating. So, yeah.
18: I think being a minority is actually good for a person, and everybody should experience it sometime, because what it does, it often brings us where we actually start asking questions. When we're the majority, we can just go with the flow, and when our leaders say, "Do this," it's pretty easy just to... That's just what's accepted, so that you just do it. When you're a minority and you don't go with the flow, you have to often think a little bit deeper, maybe, and say, why? So why am I where I am? Why do I believe what I believe? Yeah. And is there purpose and meaning?
19: Because people ask you a lot of questions,
18: yeah, that's right?
19: So you have to know your faith to answer people's questions.
18: You have to be ready to answer those questions. So it actually is good for our faith. That way, in our quest for truth, that as we're approached with things that are different than what we believe or different than how we would practice it, we actually look at those things and say, Is that what God wants for me? Is that truth? I often tell people that it doesn't really matter what you think. A lot of people say, well, I believe it, so it must be true. That's not necessarily true. Truth is truth.

0: truth, and we're wrestling with what's right and what's wrong, and where does God want me? How can I actually bring glory to Him?
1: We don't always like being in the middle of a wrestle. We like to have everything all figured out, but I think that's a part of maturing, is to be willing to experience
0: that. It is, and without the valley experiences, we don't have mountains. So you have to have valleys to have mountains.
2: And I like how you said that, the way you put it, where as a minority, it forces you to ask questions, not just about the majority group, but about yourself. At least that's what I understood you're saying. And yeah, it's good for your identity development. The time that I felt the most proud, I guess, of my family situation, when we were living in Baton Rouge, Louisiana, and my kids were in a school where they were like one of only three white kids in the whole class. And I'm thinking, this is great. They're going to learn a lot in their first, second, third grade. But they just thrived, and I would go on their little field trips, and I'm thinking, I love this. I didn't know I was going to come back to Utah, and I was hoping, I would have loved to stay there for another 5 years. And I'm just thinking of a time when I was in Israel once. I was in a Hebrew university, and I'm thinking about my identity, because I go out there to study, and all the people are coming in the class on the first day, and this guy from Austria, he comes in, and he's going around the room, hey, who are you? And I said, oh, I'm Trevin Hatch, I'm from Utah. And he's got this big smile, and he says, are you a Mormon? But my mind was like, oh, he doesn't like me. Okay. And I said, yeah, I'm a Mormon. And so immediately, I was thrust into this situation in my mind where, oh, okay, you know, I've got to figure out how to respond and communicate with people, and why. And now I'm insecure. Why is he laughing at me? He's heard all this stuff. And I don't mind talking about my faith, but that was really a stressful but fun experience throughout that semester.
3: You made me think of a cute little story. So usually people would ask, where are you from? Mm. And it always bothered me. And I would come up with, I'm from California. But then they'll go, where are you really from? And so I was sharing this actually here at BYU in one of the classes when I came to lecture. And one of the students opened my eyes. He goes, when we ask you where you're from, it's not to make you feel un-American. It's because we're trying to connect to you. We're trying to find something in common. Maybe you say it's a country and we visited it. Or you say a country and we have friends from there. We're just trying to connect. And once I realized that, now I answer the question right away. I'm like, my mom is from Syria, my dad's from Lebanon, but I've lived most of my life in the U.S. And it does. It opens up the doors and people feel good about it, and I feel good about it. It brings this, there's a verse in the Quran that says, and God has created you into nations and tribes so that you may get to know one another. That's the whole purpose why we're all different. Not to make us all the same again, but to get along and to find our commonalities and to enjoy our differences. So that's the beauty of, I think, the diversity in America.
1: That, what you just said, is actually leads into something I wanted to get to, which is talking about, there is a society called the Golden Rule Society.
3: And we all have it.
1: Yeah. And you go through religion by religion, and that philosophy. And I wonder, you just mentioned in Islam, in the Quran, that particular scripture.
3: That's the verse. But the golden rule comes from a hadith, says, love for your brother what you love for yourself. Ah. Isn't that what the golden rule is about?
1: Yeah. I wonder if we could talk about where that appears in scripture or in teaching. And if you want to jump in on that.
0: Yeah, so that's one thing I love about what Jesus taught when he said, love your enemies, bless them that curse you, do good. And Jesus gives all these different concepts he refers to the Old Testament law, and he said, or the Moses law, and he says, you've heard this, but I say unto you. So he gives us a lot of new concepts of how we actually need to live and love. I think love is right at the very core of that. When we recognize that we're created in God's image, that we actually win when we love. We don't win fighting. And that whole concept of loving is just...
1: Okay, I'll buy that bumper sticker if you make it.
0: Yeah, but it just radically changes how we view people. When it's us versus them, we're always judging people according to our standards and what we think is right. But when we have the love of God in our hearts, and God has changed our heart and our life, it totally changes how we view other people. And now, even if they don't believe the same, even if they don't look the same, I still treat them out of a heart of love, a passion.

0: love, and it will drastically change the way I do business with people, the way I handle myself out in the public with people when I'm having discussions with people, because I see value in you because of that concept of love.
1: I have found religious people have that quality. Did you get the chance to attend the Parliament of Religion?
2: Yeah.
1: That was the most amazing experience I had. It was at the Salt Palace, and it was all these people from Utah and all over the world. And one of the most amazing things I participated in there was langar. Am I saying that right?
2: The Sikh langar.
1: And so the Sikhs flew in from all over the world to cook and fed everybody at that program. And I think it was 10,000 plus people, meals three times a day. And the Muslims decided to be the ones serving it. Let me tell you, that is back-breaking, because you hold the pot and you're leaning over as people were sitting on the floor to eat. But still, what an experience. And I heard they do this locally all the time.
2: All the time.
1: And they do it in India all the time.
2: The Sikhs are famous for their langars, simply because it's open for all. It's never-ending. And they do it out of complete and humble service. The spirit of service, it's incomparable. It's just amazing. But speaking of the Parliament of Religion and the thing that you were talking about, the Golden Rule. So Swami Vivekananda, in 1893, he was invited to come and he spoke there. And the first thing he said is, "Brothers and sisters of America." And he received a resounding applause that lasted several minutes. And I think with that one phrase, he created a spirit of oneness. So where I come from in my faith, or if my scriptures, if I were to go back, I would just go to two words. One is the concept of oneness, which basically means everyone around this table and everyone in every part of the world has the same spark of divinity within you. And so once you recognize that, you and I are not very different, basically. And also in the Upanishads, there is a phrase called Vasudhaiva Kutumbakam, which means the world is your home. So when you take those two in context, it is very hard to see those differences. So what I found over time is that there is a slight difference between being religious and being spiritual. And sometimes within our religiosity, with our traditions, we can even get into the spaces where we see the differences. But when we rise above that and we're being spiritual, then you're appealing to that golden rule, and it's universal. I don't know of any faith who would not agree with it or does not practice it. So, yeah, that's where I'm coming from when you talk about that.
3: It seems like such a simple concept, treat others as you don't want to be treated. And, but, I mean, it would change the world, but it's difficult to implement. We know, at least Pastor Luke talked about how Jesus, he really emphasized this. And it's also all over the Hebrew prophets. It's in Leviticus 19. It's even ancient rabbis, Rabbi Hillel and Yochanan ben Zakkai. These people preached this and talked about it, Rabbi Akiva. And it sounds like it's in the Quran as well. And there's many other places. It's being emphasized everywhere, but it seems to be the hardest just innately to say, oh, here's, especially in our culture, not to get political, but the U.S. culture, where there's one political party over here and one political party over there, and we are somehow conditioned and trained to be ideological and black and white thinking, to take our corners and say, we have truth and you guys don't have truth. But I don't know how to, it's a constant battle. But yeah, if we could just shout this from the rooftops, this concept, somehow.
4: Rabbi Sam Spector in Salt Lake put it really succinctly for me when he said, God said that he created all of us and that we are good. And see, he said, if I can't see holiness in the people around me, to me that's blasphemy, because they have the image of God in them. So I really love that that is a common thing, and I guess we just need to do. I sometimes think that, okay, I'm going to use your politics example for a second with great trepidation, which is sometimes I heard a particular senator from a particular state where I live once say, politics is sports for old people. And I wish we would be less sports influenced. This is my team. That's your team. Win or lose, rah, rah, rah. and more influenced by what we've just been talking about, which are the actual teachings of the faiths, and I think the actual experiences we have when we really get to know people. Thank you all for kind of reaching into your traditions to share that.
3: Stephen, I've got a question, if it's too long, and we can cut it out. But I'm wondering with my co-guests, is what do you do with people who are insiders who then turn outsiders? They leave your community, for us, here we have people who leave the LDS Church, and they immediately become...
5: haters.
3: Yeah, and from their perspective, sometimes they say, I had all these friends in my neighborhood, they won't talk to me, never asked me what the problem was, just lost a lot of friends. Some people have lost, if they had a certain business, local business, they've lost. So what about that? How do we, and I know how we have treated people who are of the post-Mormon or ex-Mormon or nuanced Mormon, whatever the term is, and what they say and what other people say about them, because this is our God's truth, and you're just simply outside of God's truth. I'm just curious, what about that in your faith community, how that dynamic works and how to tackle that?
2: So within Hinduism, if somebody were to become a Christian, that is not something I've encountered, but I have encountered mixed religious marriages, mixed religion marriages, and they're just an individual living their life, living their faith, whether they've chosen to convert or not convert is entirely their own. But I do have friends in the Mormon community who have left the church, and they have faced a lot of sadness because of that. And we've had long conversations on this. And I think when I look at it from the outside, and people are very, very feel comfortable confiding in me because I'm a very impartial third party listener. So family members from both sides have sometimes spoken. But I think the reason why that becomes a dissonance is because somewhere we take the standards of religion to define that individual. And if they are not following those standards, that individual is no longer worthy of that respect. And so for me personally, we follow this concept of serving man. We serve God when we serve man. So if God resides in us, then no matter what faith they're following, that is what defines them, not the singularity of it. Does that make sense? Mm-hmm. So that's where, but...
6: When we discipline little kids and we say, the action is bad, the kid is not bad.
0: I guess I have to think about, why do we respond in certain ways when people leave our faith or leave and go a different direction? And that can get ugly sometimes, because often what we're telling them is that I know the truth and you don't. And that could be right or wrong. I'm not here to say that's one way or the other way. But the reality is God has created us as creatures with choice. Like, we all have choice. And so we need to respect, if nothing else, at least respect each other to that extent that they have the right and they have the choices. They can make those choices, and I can honor them as somebody who is created in God's image. I really believe that our places of worship are, as we follow God, what we have to offer needs to be something that is so attractive that we're not just pushing people, like when people leave, that we're not working from a premise that if we let our young people interact, or if we interact mm-hmm. with them, they're going to influence us. And right. But no, we need to be anchored in our faith in Jesus. We need to be anchored in our faith in Christ. So as I encounter those that do maybe leave the faith, I still want them to recognize that I love them. God loves them very deeply, and I'm still here to serve and to reach and to speak into their life.
4: Yeah, and that their worth as a person has not changed. Mm-hmm. Their beliefs change or mm-hmm. circumstances mm-hmm. change.
6: And what matters is how we act and react. We have to still follow our faith and be kind and be good and non-judgmental, because in Islam, the word judgment is such a big deal that it's only God who has the right to judge us. As humans, we don't have the right to judge others. And so if we can just suspend that judgment, let God decide these things, and God is merciful and God is forgiving, we need to also be merciful and forgiving.
0: Yeah, so often we're judging them according to how we believe and say, I'm right and you're wrong.
6: But isn't in our belief the idea of being kind and non-judgmental?
0: But we should actually be looking into our own heart and saying, what have I done wrong? What am I doing What am I doing that actually pushes that person? Why are they not feeling loved? Why do they not feel accepted? What's making them take that step? It should be reconciling those things in our own heart before we go try to...
4: Oh, go ahead.
2: I had just two words that had come up across the table several times as right and truth. Mm-hmm. I think when we talk about judgment, we assume our truth is right. And the moment we make that assumption, instead of truth being truth, and our interpretation of truth could be right or wrong, then we are less prone to making those assumptions about people.
4: You're listening to In Good Faith. Today, a panel discussion on us versus them, avoiding that kind of thinking. In Good Faith, we'll be back in just a moment.
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4: Welcome back to In Good Faith. Today we're having a panel discussion talking about avoiding us versus them thinking. And I have learned a lot already. Some things that I think I even said, I'll buy that bumper sticker if you make it for me. I would like to know how you pass on to your children the idea of respect for others in their differences.
0: I think for myself, it starts right in the home. So if I love my wife, I respect my wife, and that already sets a precedent for my children, that there is love and respect, and that goes a long way. That doesn't necessarily mean they're not going to make wrong choices. But I have seven children, and they're a handful. They're very energetic, but as they're growing up, they love the Lord. They want to do what's right, and that's such a blessing to us. But for me, it is so important to keep their heart and to be there and to walk through the journey of life with them when they're struggling, to be there and give them a listening ear. When they need to wrestle through the issues of life, that I'm there to help them wrestle through it, right? And you don't just say, go off, you're not worth anything. No, my children are worth a lot. They are an investment. I need to, even with all the ministry that I'm involved in, all the business I run and all that, even with all that, I've come to a place where I see, look, I cannot neglect my children. They are so vital. It is so important. God has given me this gift. And one way we do that as well, just on a practical level, we have family worship on a daily basis, and you teach them, you share with them, you hear from them. What stands out to you in this passage of scripture? Let's wrestle through it together. And ask questions. It's not wrong to ask. We want you to ask questions, the hard questions. Let's not just say, no, we shouldn't be asking those kinds of questions. If I don't have something in my faith that can actually answer that question, then I have a problem. I need to get to a place where we can actually ask all those questions and come up with a good, solid answer that actually makes sense. And it's from there we have a premise where our children, and again, it boils down to love.
4: Yeah. Surprise, surprise.
6: Yeah. I think living by example, and so being active in interfaith work and having my kids involved and taking them to the different services. In our neighborhood, I made sure the girls were in activity days, and my son was in the Boy Scouts, and my husband got roped in to be a scout leader. And I joined Relief Society and active in everything they do. So we build on the commonalities, and if there's charity work or volunteering or anything that we work on in common, then we can do it regardless in who organized the event. So I think that's the best way to keep your kids grounded in their faith and in the love of others.
2: I'm 11-year-old in this journey, so fairly new. But I think given my daughter Pari is a minority technically in her school, being the only Indian of Indian origin, she's born here, and also only Hindu, I think she's constantly exposed to various types of thinking in various levels. So we have very open discussions at home. And also she does her mantras in the morning. There's a scriptural book she reads. We talk about that. We talk about the relevance. And then it's always appealing to, and hopefully by example, my husband and I can impress upon her that you appeal to the individual person, their goodness, their who they are. And she's involved in doing a lemonade stand for 5 years now, where she collects for various, the last time she was collecting for Ukraine and Uvalde, she raised over $1,500. Springville is a wonderful community. And I think that's been a way to bring people together too. And so she understands at a young age that if you have something positive to share, do it.
6: Do it
2: with good faith. To use a pun. So, yeah, by example, for sure.
3: Yeah. So it sounds like I'm in the same ballpark as you three. And so I wonder if I can talk about an extension of my children, which is my students here, our youth and young adults. Because as you were talking, I thought of a couple days ago, we were talking in class about Jewish practices of observing the Sabbath, and we were comparing it to our own. And there's some ancient Jewish practices that seem to outsiders, that seem this is really odd and silly, can take so many steps, or you can't build fires, or you can't tear or destroy anything, for example. So fast forward a couple millennia, and you have Jews today who they don't flip on a light switch because that's actually technically starting a fire, or they won't on the Sabbath go into their bathroom and tear toilet paper. So what they do is they put timers on their lights, or they pre-tear the toilet paper or get a box like that of tissues, you know. And there's a woman, and I brought a little quote here from Blue Greenberg. She wrote a book called How to Run a Traditional Jewish Household. She says, to one who is completely unfamiliar with the law, it almost seems petty and silly to go to such lengths over such a little thing as throwing a light switch. But this is one of the many basic steps in creating that special aura of Shabbat. Preparing paper in advance seems so remote from holy time. The objective outsider might say, this is pure legalism and highly ridiculous. There's no work involved in tearing a piece of perforated toilet paper on the Sabbath. To which an insider might respond, look how clever the rabbis were. Even in as mundane a place as the bathroom, one is reminded of the uniqueness of the day. When I read that, my students heard a few audible gasps. And if you look at it from an insider's perspective, they're not thinking of legal minutiae, habitual legal minutiae. There's deep meaning to them. And so if we can tap into that, we might appreciate it. These are the kind of stuff, as my kids get older, I will be sharing with them.
4: Sometimes on a game show, which we're not, there will be a lightning round. And so these last two questions, I'd love to keep to a sentence or two. What you just mentioned, the welcoming of Shabbat, honoring of the Sabbath. This is something that I have learned a lot from my Jewish friends. That's something I admire. I'd like to hear something maybe that we admire about a different faith other than ours.
6: A different faith, but I admire how organized Relief Society is. They know who's sick in the neighborhood, who's having surgery, who's everything, and line up all the meals and line up the help needed. I just wish I can get our community to be as organized as they are.
2: I have a few. So I love the concept of forgiveness in Christianity, the concept of submission and intent in Islam, and service in Buddhism, and community in, if I were to speak about the LDS faith, the concept of community. Never, ever felt I was not a part of it.
0: I don't necessarily have one faith in mind other than one thing that stands out to me in other faiths is when you have people who are, they're sold out for it. Dedicated, they're willing to put their life on the line. That's when I see dedication like that. That's just a challenge to me, just to see that these people really practice what they believe,
4: which I think is inspiring and motivating for our own faith.
3: I really love the legacy and tradition in both Judaism and Islam of this wrestle, this scholarship and debate. Large texts like the Hadith or the Talmud, where there's this intense focus, intellectual even, on can we get it right? What does the law mean? what did Muhammad say? What did the rabbis say? And how do we understand this? And then there's, especially in Judaism, there's an intense debate. The rabbi said this, these other rabbis said this. How do we understand the law that was given to Moses? And I wish we had that a little bit more in my faith, of a deep intellectual curiosity and an ability to debate without being scared that we're being contentious.
4: I love that. This is a kind of conversation I would love to continue just about any time, and I would do what Mesa said and involve food. I think that's what we're lacking here around this. Tables are for food, right?
6: I was at a Prejudice conference, and at the conference, they had all these big-time speakers, and then it was my turn to speak, and I said, you know what? You want to break prejudice? Just invite someone for a meal at your home, and you will build that bond and friendship. Well, at the end of the conference, this total stranger walks up to me and says, we would like to invite your family over for dinner. And it really took us by surprise. And I told my husband, and my husband's like, no. I'm like, what do you mean, no? He goes, I don't know who he is. I'm not taking my family to a whole stranger's home. I'm like, that's the whole point. We're going to build a relationship. Uh-huh. And so very hesitantly, we took our four kids, and they were young at the time, and we went to their home, and we had a wonderful dinner, and we forged a friendship. Mm-hmm. And it really is the way to build a community and a relationship. So I highly recommend it.
4: That's a good, let's end on that thought and carry it out in our lives. Thank you each, Preetha Lal, Mesa Kergay, Pastor Luke Miller, and Dr. Trevin Hatch. Thank you each for speaking with me today in good faith.
7: 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I'm Stephen Cap Perry. 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
15: Thank you. Thank you for beautiful music, and thank you for everyone being here. The team, staff, family, and friends, you're all my friends, so it all works out. So I am so honored to be speaking to you today for this devotional. And I want to say welcome all of BYU, including Idaho, Hawaii, BYU Pathway Worldwide, and of course everyone here today. Looking around, I can't believe that I was a freshman here at BYU 30 years ago. I really don't feel like I'm that old, but I am, and that's okay. I learned a thing here too, you know, just along the way, and a few things here along the way, and there are a few things that I want to share with you and that I learned at BYU, but not necessarily in the classroom. You can learn it the hard way, through experience. And these were true back in my day and still hold true today. I hope you don't mind if I share a few of them to start out my talk. First, the stairs that connect the RB to Upper Campus are actually worse than it looks. Yes. I'm still hopeful they'll become escalators one day. And if you had to walk up these stairs to make it here today, I hope it's worth it, guys. And number two, just save yourself all the trouble of trying to be creative with parking on campus and buy a parking pass. Trust me, they check the 15-minute parking spots every 10 minutes. And finally, don't worry. If you happen to get a C- in biology, physical science, and American heritage, congratulations. You too can graduate from BYU. Yeah. Yeah. You can do it. It works. But in all seriousness, those would have been helpful to know when I was a freshman. If I could go back and tell myself anything, it would be that God has a plan for you. It's important to realize that there is a divine design for us. At a Ronald A. Rasband of the Quorum of the 12 Apostles in October 2017 General Conference said, significant events unfold in the gospel and in the church that further the kingdom of God on earth. They are not by accident, but by God's plan. Likewise, events and associations unfold in each of our lives that further God's work on earth. He continues, the Lord's hand is guiding you. By divine design, he is in the small details of your life as well as the major milestones. Our lives are like a chessboard, and the Lord moves us from one place to another if we are responsive to the spiritual promptings. Looking back, we can see his hand in our lives. So I'd like to take a look back and show you how the Lord has moved me literally from one place to another. I'd like to share a couple experiences in hopes that you could reflect on your own lives and recognize the wonderful blessings and design God has in store for you. I was born in Nuku'alofa, Tonga. Months after my birth, our family moved to Laie, Hawaii, so my parents could attend BYU Hawaii. My next three siblings were born in the North Shore at Kahuku Hospital. And as you can imagine, life was pretty good. I was attending Laie Elementary and enjoying the beautiful weather and amazing people. We loved BYU sports, especially football. There were players from our neighborhood on the BYU football team, as well as a dozen other Pacific Islanders on the roster and on the coaching staff. They looked like me and they spoke like me. I followed them and the team as their biggest fan. BYU football was rolling in that era with innovative offense and a complementary defense and impactful special teams led by the legend Lavelle Edwards. Unfortunately, life was disrupted when my parents decided to split and divorce. Now my life was in complete disarray. For the next 2 years, my siblings and I were separated and moved around to different family members. My grandpa, uncles, and aunts all took turns having us in their homes, but nothing was stable. I rotated, living in cities and states of California, Utah, and Hawaii, never spending more than 6 months in one spot. I attended many new schools, which made it really hard to make new friends. I missed living in the same home as my siblings. And during this time, my parents were still trying to figure out their plans with life and college. And I missed them. I missed my family. I missed my life. Dealing with divorce in a household is difficult, which unfortunately some of you may know through experience. I was broken and didn't understand what was happening. I questioned everything and often blamed myself. I was lost and desperate for answers that never came. Eventually, my father decided it was time for my siblings and I to live together with him in Utah. I was attending Cascade Elementary in Orem. This was my fourth grade year. At this time, the BYU football team was the only thing that brought joy in my young life. It happened to be the 1984 undefeated national championship year. I felt like God answered all my prayers every week for every game. So you're welcome. I remember specifically asking Heavenly Father to bless the players and their health, especially Robbie Bosco, because he was always limping for some reason. And then at Cascade Elementary, though, the national champions are coming to visit our school. It felt too good to be true. The players and coaches were amazing. They took turns speaking to the entire school. And afterwards, they signed autographs and took pictures. They also participated in different activities and games. And although it was exciting that they were there, I was still sad. I had no confidence, very low self-esteem. I was in a lot of pain. I missed my home. I missed La'ie Hawaii. I missed my friends. I missed my mom. So I sat on the side, satisfied to just watch from a distance, amazed at the presence and their kindness, interacting and laughing with students and teachers. One of the players noticed me on the side and motioned to me to come join them. I quickly shook my head no. After making sure it was me, he was motioning too. He then started walking towards me. I froze. This is a big time player. In fact, he was my favorite player. I didn't know what he wanted and why he's coming to talk to me. So he asked me a couple questions and did most of the talking for a quick minute. And before he left to rejoin the group of students and players, gave me a hug. It was different than I felt before. I felt warm and I felt safe. And during the embrace, he said, "Everything's going to be fine. I love you and God loves you." I've heard those words, "everything's going to be fine" or "everything's going to be okay," probably 1,000 times before, but this was the first time I actually believed it. That hug fixed something in me that was broken. It was during that hug that I knew I'm going to play football for BYU. I'm going to be just like that player, Vaisa Kahema. I wanted to be like him. My heart was full of joy and love. He wore the number 23 at BYU and played running back and kick returner. And 10 years later, as a freshman in 1994, in his honor, I wore the number 23 and played running back just like him. To show appreciation for him having such an impact in my life, he would go on to the NFL and have a fantastic career as an all-pro returner. He was the first Tongan to play in the NFL. Elder Sikahema is currently serving as a General Authority 70 for the Church of Jesus Christ of Latter-day Saints. Years later, I asked him if he remembered this moment. And to my surprise, he didn't remember specifically meeting a shy 9-year-old at Cascade Elementary in Orem, Utah. But to me, it was everything. He was responsive to spiritual promptings. As Elder Rasband reminds us, the Lord's hand is guiding you. By divine design, he is in the small details of your life as well as the major milestones. For Elder Sikahema, it was a small detail, but for me, a major milestone. So can you imagine how I feel now as I watch our players interact and connect with young people? It has to mean more than just football, especially here. In October 2013, President Russell M. Nelson, nice gritty, Russell M. Nelson declared, "Your Heavenly Father has known you for a very long time. You as his son or daughter were chosen by him to come to earth at this precise time to be a leader in his great work on earth." This is one of my favorite parts of my job. I get to coach great leaders. My beautiful and visionary wife, Timberly, has a favorite quote that has become a theme for our life together. President Ezra Taft Benson said, "Men and women who turn their lives over to God will discover that he can make a lot more out of their lives than they can." And I learned this firsthand after I graduated from BYU and focused on a possible professional career. I trained really hard and performed well at the NFL workouts and pro day. I ended up signing a contract as a free agent fullback for the Cincinnati Bengals. It was everything I wanted since I was a boy. I was in the NFL, ready to live the dream in Cincinnati. The setup was actually better than anything I could imagine. Even though I was known as a fullback, I learned how to long snap during college in hopes it could help increase my chances at the next level, and it did. On report day, I met with the head coach who informed me that I would need to provide depth and competition at both fullback and long snapper. So everything was going my way, and it felt like all my plans were lining up perfectly. It was happening. Before going to bed that night, I knelt down and thanked God for everything. I thanked him for the blessings and even the struggles I endured during my playing days at BYU. The three major surgeries, the rehab, the strength to play through the pain and the hurt, the knowledge I gained from all the coaches, and the gratitude overall that I was able to play in 50 games at BYU. And now living in Cincinnati, I was the healthiest I'd been in a long time, ready for my first practice. I thanked God for his guidance, and I ended my prayer by saying, Heavenly Father, I trust you. Whatever is best for me, let it happen. I'm ready to do so much good with this gift and this opportunity. The next morning, I woke up sore, which was normal after having back surgery 3 years before, but today felt different. My body was not responding like normal, making it more difficult for me to move. I'd compare it to your foot falling asleep, but this was in both my legs and my lower back. And in a panic, I tried to warm up. I took a hot bath and stretched, but something was definitely wrong. That feeling wasn't going away. And this was the first day of practice. I remember pleading with my body to respond and desperately asking God to help me. In pain, I went to the facility and attended meetings and eventually practice. I was doing my best to hide the pain I was experiencing in my lower leg, in my lower legs and my lower back. But it wasn't working. It was obvious to the trainers and coaches that something was wrong. And not long after practice started, they took me into the training room for evaluation and then later to the hospital to run tests and get an MRI. So there I sat in the hospital, alone, confused and nervous. Eventually, the team doctor walked in, followed by the general manager. This is never a good sign. I was told that my back was in such horrible shape from my pre-existing injury and would put me at risk of permanent damage. My football career was over. Forced into retirement, never to get another opportunity, my dream ended before it even started. Short time later, I was in the hotel room, my hotel room, still in shock. And as reality set in, I started to speak out loud to God. I was angry with him. I said things like, "Are you kidding me? What just happened? When I said I trust you and whatever is best for me, let it happen, this is not what I meant." I was mad. You've been there. I told you I was going to do so much good with this gift and opportunity. I was going to make you and everyone so proud. It was going to be amazing. It was one of the most frustrating moments of my life. I felt lonely, abandoned, and distraught. I was broken again. And all of a sudden, I felt this warmth that was very familiar, much like the same feeling I had as a 9-year-old boy getting hugged by my favorite football player. But this time, it felt like a hug from the Savior and his angels, saying, "Everything is going to be fine. I love you and God loves you." I was healed immediately, not physically, but spiritually and mentally. My anger quickly went away, and my goal now was to find God's plan for me. Because if this isn't it, then there must be something better. "Okay, Heavenly Father," I said. "I'm ready. I'm sorry, some things I said. but I trust you. Let's go. So the next 15 years, were full of highs and a few lows as I tried to keep my trust in him. I made it through the lows, and the highs were amazing. I became a loving husband, a doting father, a more appreciative son, a kinder brother, and a more empathetic friend. Oh, and I coached a little football too. I learned so many lessons that gave me the tools and the mindset needed for the next design. He was right. For me, this is definitely something better. Then, on December 19th, 2015,

0: I spoke out loud to God again. Are you kidding me? What just happened? I got my dream job. The dream job I never knew I always wanted. But God knew. Guys, he knows. Because President Benson was right. Men and women who turn their lives over to God will discover that he can make a lot more out of their lives than they can. He will deepen their joys, expand their vision, quicken their minds, strengthen their muscles, lift their spirits, multiply their blessings, increase their opportunities, comfort their souls, raise up friends, and pour out peace. Whoever will lose his life to God will find he has eternal life. So here it is. You're going to experience adversity in difficult times. You're in it. Congratulations. You're seeking the divine design set for you. If you get your heart broken, good for you. That means you're a step closer to finding true love, right? If you're struggling in school, awesome. That means you're pushing yourself through some discomfort and learning new skills. If you're struggling financially, that's okay. It means you're learning how to budget and will be thankful and humble when more compensation arrives. And if you didn't get the job, that only means there's something better waiting for you. God knows. Good times are ahead. Your highlights are coming. In football, the highlights of the games are so exciting to watch. They become legendary and historic. They are also etched in our lifeline. We remember where we were during that time, whether we played on the field, watched in the stands and stormed the field, or watched and listened on TV or radio. They become part of your life. They never get old, and you could watch them on repeat for eternity. They remind you of the feeling you had right at that moment. So speaking of highlights, a couple years ago at a BYU athletics fireside, I spoke about the ultimate highlight of Jesus Christ and his ministry, that he healed the sick and afflicted. He brought sight to the blind. He fed thousands with a few loaves of bread and fish. He calmed the stormy sea. He raised the dead. He walked on water and performed other miracles. He was the ultimate teacher and peacemaker. He taught parables, labors in the vineyard, the lost sheep, Good Samaritan, Sermon on the Mount, Prodigal Son, and others. He taught us to love God and to love one another. He showed love in everything he did, and we continue to learn from him and his example. However, it was through Christ's pain and suffering that we all benefit the most. In his moment of anguish, even he sought the will of the Father, saying in Luke chapter 22, verse 42, "Father, if thou be willing, remove this cup from me. Nevertheless, not my will, but thine be done." And in verse 43 to 44, "And there appeared an angel unto him from heaven, strengthening him, and being in agony, he prayed more earnestly." God knows. It is in our most painful moments in life that we literally have someone that knows exactly what we are going through. We're connected to him. And just like him, we need to seek the design and trust God's plan for us to overcome any adversity. God knows. I will echo the encouragement of our president, C. Shane Reese, that God loves underdogs. And let's respond to the promptings of the Spirit and be the miracle someone else needs. It may be something very simple and a small detail to you, but a major milestone for another. So no matter what any of you are going through right now in your lives, his heavenly angels and earthly angels will be there to comfort, encourage, and hug you, reminding us all that everything is going to be fine. I love you, and God loves you. In the name of Jesus Christ, amen. Amen. Go Cougs.
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1: Hey, it's Lisa from BYU Radio's The Lisa Show. 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And according to Dr. Franco, loneliness actually begins with a lack of self-love. 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
7: On In Good Faith, it's our privilege to hear stories and accounts from believers told in their own words. Our hope is to listen with an open heart, celebrating the power of faith and belief and what those stories mean to the ones who tell them. My guest is Dr. Roger Sorensen, professor of theater and media arts at Brigham Young University. He's directed over 100 different stage productions at various schools and other theaters, and is a past artistic director of the Hill Cumorah Pageant, a large annual outdoor religious pageant in western New York State telling the story of the Book of Mormon. Roger Sorensen, thank you for speaking with me in good faith.
5: Thanks, Steve. It's really good to be here with you.
7: I've had so much fun reading some of your speeches online, pulling out little lines that I think give me some insight. And here's one that I just love. It says, making believe and making belief are two powers that art exercises in our lives, which makes me want to start with the question, theater arrives at truth through pretending. So how does that relate to belief? Is it through pretending?
5: It's interesting, isn't it, that we make believe and that by so doing, we actually start down a road of believing. And so pretending is an interesting concept, the idea that we're just

0: taking us to a place where we begin to say, what do I believe? As a result of having gone through that process of performance, we actually find ourselves in a place where that performance has become efficacious to us. It's become truthful to us.
1: I like making believe way better than pretend, because that implies a step of faith.
0: Right.
1: I've heard people say, well, I was hired as a producer and I didn't know what to do. So I thought, well, what would a producer do? Mm-hmm. I'll pretend I am one. And then they find themselves totally comfortable doing that.
0: Exactly. And we often do that in a classroom when I begin teaching a class and students do not yet comprehend what the principles are. We trust in each other, and we trust that by discussing them and teaching them and discovering them together, we will together learn. And that is a place of belief, because belief requires change. Belief requires change. It requires of us that we actually go through a journey, and that journey takes us from one place to another, and that's the journey of faith. And the lovely thing about all of that, whether it is teaching or whether it is creating, it's composing music, or whether it is choreographing dance or creating pictures that tell stories in a film or in a play, that discovery brings about life changes. And those life changes are a result and can only come about because of the atonement. And so all of that is tied very closely together.
1: Well, you already headed where I was hoping to head when you mentioned a life journey and the journey of faith. So let me ask about the beginnings of faith and belief in your life. Do you remember the first time you thought, I think this is real?
0: When I think about when I first started to believe, I don't know when that was. Having been raised in a home where there was belief, it was always there in a way, but there is something more profound about the fact that even though that belief was there, sometime along the road, along the journey, one began believing. Even though others around us believe, we have to begin believing sometime. Hmm. And probably that began for me when, sometime in high school, when I started having experiences with spirit.
1: Mm-hmm.
0: And even more so after high school. I think it happened to me most profoundly after I was married, because I got married at a young age. Claudia and I were both 19 when we married. And there was of course, the expectation of temple marriage, which we fulfilled. But beyond that, there was that moment when the Spirit actually whispered that this marriage was right after the marriage.
1: That's quite a step of faith.
0: Right. And for me, that was the most significant early experience in my life. Not other things. I was a little bit rebellious in those younger years, and I did not really read the Book of Mormon until later. And when I did read Book of Mormon, it's when I was working on the Hill Cumorah pageant. And I remember so many moments. I remember a moment that I was hanging lights on the Hill Cumorah for the pageant. And the sound system was turned on that day that I was hanging lights. And I remember being at the top of a telephone pole, because that's what we used for to hang lights on, were telephone poles. And I had climbed up this telephone pole and was hanging a light, and the music came on. And one thing music is, it is a transformer of the soul. And at that moment, my soul was transformed.
1: Hmm.
0: And I found myself in a state of belief, in a state of wonder, in a state of this incredible place of understanding something in the heart, not in my mind, in my heart. Even though it was later in my life, later, what was I, 27 or 28 or something. But those are moments that have altered me because of the Spirit and through the atonement, and that have left me marked and changed for life.

0: and for eternity.
1: How do you remember moments like that, or are they unforgettable? Do they have to be recorded? I'm thinking of those peak experiences, and then this, maybe I'll call it a trough
2: in right, between, it comes because down below,
1: it seems like we can't live, if only we could, in a state of connection with the divine like that.
0: Of course, recording them in journals and going back and reading them, but that one is almost, it's not forgettable. It's a moment of transformation, and as a result, I'm changed. So I just can't forget it. I did record it, yes.
1: I'm wondering, over the journey of a lifetime, as you learn and you grow, what are the things or the activities or practices that most connect you to God?
0: Prayer, of course. Temple. I work in the temple. Every week, and spend 6-7 hours working in the temple. And there are, I love rituals. Rituals are a part of my life. They have been a part of my life ever since I began performing rituals or engaging in rituals. And the arts are ritual-based. Theater especially is ritual-based. Music is ritual-based. We do things over and over again. We repeat them. And those things that we do, which have the very structure of ritual, those performances transform. In fact, I think of it this way. In the temple, we perform ordinances, and we do those by proxy. And that brings life to the dead. And in the arts, we perform experiences. And we do that for audience members. And therefore, we do it by proxy. And it brings life to us, renewed life. And so whether it is a ritual in a temple, or a religious ritual, or whether it is a ritual which could be considered non-religious, right, the arts, what we are about is transformation. Transformation of souls, transformation of minds, transformation of hearts. And those transformations come about because through make-believe, we have made belief. We have transformed the soul. And that, again, comes back to the atonement.
1: It gives a whole other meaning to the phrase that I guess we hear all the time, performing an ordinance.
0: Right.
1: But never give any kind of, I don't want to say theatrical, but that's one way of
0: looking at it.
1: Of looking
0: at
1: it.
0: And whatever the rituals are and whatever the religion is, those rituals link us to God and to our belief in God, a Heavenly Father, a Creator.
1: Are there times when you've had to face doubt or felt like you were searching for an answer or hoping for some result and felt like you had to wait a long time and wondered?
0: Yes. I think that my doubts, I'm not sure I have ever doubted there was a Creator, a Heavenly Father who cared about us. And I don't believe I have had doubts that there is a Savior who atoned for us. There is something about an atonement that places us in a context of existence that allows for transformation and change, that informs the world we live in to the extent that I cannot conceive of living in a world in which we cannot change. And I think that's because of my own incredible weaknesses that I perceive and know. And I'm so grateful that I am able to actually make changes after I make blunders, make changes after I make major mistakes. And that comes about because of that potential for change. Doubts. I've had doubts, of course. I have had doubts. I've had doubts about I have wonders. Maybe another way of putting it is I wonder, how can Heavenly Father actually hear all of the millions of people that pray to him? How can there be so many, how can agency be so important that there are people throughout history who have actually, of their own free will and choice, brought about the deaths of millions and millions of people? How can agency be so important that there are people today who try and force their will upon other people. And if they don't, other people don't accept it, they simply kill them. The violence of that kind of a world is hard to reconcile with the fact that agency, and that causes doubts for me in my mind. How can there be so many people who don't get along? And how can there be leaders wherever they are, whatever they are in, whatever organization they're in, who are filled with hubris, and yet we are expected to obey them, who have their own weaknesses, and we must obey them? I struggle with that. I struggle with how to do that.
1: You're not alone in these questions.
0: Right.
1: I'm sure you know that.
0: Yeah, I don't think I am. And how can I, when I have made mistakes that have brought about really difficult things in other people's lives, how can I find a way to rebuild that? Hmm. So I doubt. I have struggle. I struggle mightily.
1: So in the face of those, what do you go back to? Is it those original beliefs you were telling me about a creator and a savior?
0: The only thing I can go back to is a renewed commitment to strengthen a relationship with a Heavenly Father and a Savior. Because when they go for a long time without touching me through, and how do they talk to me? They talk to me through a warmth in my heart, and sometimes my heart has become hard, and so I struggle with that and doubt that.
1: Tell me about what you get from working in a religious community as opposed to what you get from private practices.
0: Now, that is a very interesting question, Steve, because I work both in a religious community and I work in many organizations that are out in the world. And so I work with people who are not linked to a religious community the way I am. So I'm linked with a religious community in my religious practices. I'm linked to a religious community in my professional work. I am linked to non-religious communities in my professional organizations. So how do I distinguish or differ from the way I approach those? I thought about that. I think about that quite often because of my positions in organizations outside of here. And I think that I don't differentiate. I think that I try to be who I am there, here, at church, at when I'm teaching at BYU, when I'm serving on boards across the nation, when I'm up in other communities, I go to other communities to direct shows. I try and be the same person. I try and be that same person. Now, do I succeed? I don't know. Because there are times that I have my faith challenged when people ask me about the church's stands on certain things and my beliefs on certain things. And when my beliefs and the church's stands, sometimes there's tension between them. And it ultimately boils down to this. How much do I love the people I work with? Whether they are here or there or wherever they are. How much do I love them? And if I love them, then we can talk through those difficulties or those tensions and those struggles. Or I can some way say, this which I do not understand in my own religion, my own religious practices, I will have to wait to understand that for some other time and some other place. Although I can still say, I don't understand it. And it's hard for me to practice it.
1: I heard someone speaking recently about a question they had asked the Dalai Lama, mm-hmm. which is, how do I respond to people who treat me with contempt because of my beliefs? And he's talking about both sides, mm-hmm. whether it's political, religious, racial tensions, whatever it might be. Mm-hmm. And he said to respond with warm-heartedness. And the idea was that there is too much contempt. Mm-hmm. And that instead of just talking about ideas, it seems like these days we tend to actually speak with contempt towards anyone with a different side. And he was saying, as you act with warm-heartedness towards people, and mm-hmm. they often perhaps surprise. Have you had this experience of you can talk to people in situations where the Venn diagram barely even touches or overlaps? Have you had that experience?
0: I have. Yes, I have. I have dear friends who can't reconcile me and the church in relationship to same-sex attraction, for example. I was at a dinner one time, and this one dear friend of mine, she kept saying, why is this what you believe? Why do you believe this way? And I have another friend who is a dear friend of both of us, and he kept saying, he would say, it's a religious thing. It's a religious thing. And then I simply said, I struggle with this. I believe in this church with all of my heart. That's a religious thing. I struggle with this. I love people. I have many dear friends who have same-sex attraction. I love them dearly. But how do I reconcile that? The only way I can is, I love you, Sharon. I love you. And I love them. And that's all I can say right now, because I don't know how else to address it.
1: Respond with warm-heartedness.
0: Yeah, respond with warm-heartedness.
1: Are you a parent?
0: A parent, yes, and a grandparent.
1: How has that affected your beliefs or your relationship with God?
0: I am a parent who has children who struggle with their testimonies, and some struggle to the point they've left the church, and so I struggle, and I love them. And it's not been an easy road, because I want to respect and love them for who and what they are, and ask that they respect and love me for who and what I am. And we are of the same blood.
1: Now, those seem like easy requests, but family relationships can complicate
0: that. They are so dynamic and so difficult. So, no, it's not easy. But I think I've gone through the journey of asking, so how does this happen, and how can I reconcile this, and how can I continue to have this conversation with my children, and this conversation with my Heavenly Father, and this conversation with my wife, and this conversation with my friends? How do we keep having those conversations? And a couple of things. One is, sometimes I'm just silent because I don't know what to say. Other times...
1: Not everyone knows how to do that.
0: Right. And so, yeah, sometimes I don't either. But the other thing is as long as there just has to be love. No matter what, there has to be love.
1: Are there times when you have felt like, either in a moment or perhaps in looking in retrospect, that you say, I see God working in my life, leading or guiding or directing, and either I suddenly realize that, or as I look back, it seems to be open to me?
0: Almost, I can't say all of the time, but I am aware that there has been a kind of a destiny in my life, even when I have not been faithful the way I need to be, that there is a hand reaching out. There is a nudging going on. There are... When I was hired at BYU, I was working at Ricks College. And...
1: Now BYU-Idaho.
0: BYU-Idaho. And I had trained specifically to work in a community college and teach lower-level courses and direct with inexperienced people. That's what I had wanted to do all my life. And then I came here to BYU and found myself in a different atmosphere that was really a struggle to make the assimilation into this culture, into this place of, and the expectations of this place. But yet once I made it, then looking back, I realized there was a very specific hand in that process. And another one is when I was asked to work on the Hill Cumorah pageant. That was a really important moment in my life. And I started doing it as a theatrical thing, because I loved doing it as a theatrical thing. But what I came to understand is that we were not creating a theatrical performance. We were creating religious, spiritual, transformative experiences. And so what I thought was make-believe turned into make-belief in a profound way. And in looking back, I could see the spirit moving me in that direction. And so I'm really grateful for those moments and times. Those kinds of moments come because I get to work in the arts, because I get to listen to music, I get to produce it and help with it, and because I work in those wonderful transformative things, my soul is continually aware of its own inadequacies and opportunities and transformative experiences. I look back after each production that I do and I think, oh my goodness, this happened and this happened and this happened, and we were transformed. And that I credit to the Spirit and to the Atonement.
1: You talk about those nudgings and even that feeling of destiny.
0: Mm-hmm.
1: You believe in a God that personal.
0: I do. I don't understand it, but I do. I don't understand how he can be so personal with all of us, but I feel like he is. I feel that somewhere in my soul. And oftentimes I think it is because there is this Spirit, there is this Holy Ghost that is the individual through whom we both work. We work together. And that has that capacity of opening up and embracing in ways. So maybe that has something to do with it. I don't understand it, but I do believe that.
1: What should I ask that I don't know to ask? Was there something you came bringing something in your heart you wanted to be sure came out?
0: I think of all of the experiences that I've had, and they all seem to tie together in this tapestry of creating, of taking belief and faith. There was one of Shakespeare's shows called The Winter's Tale, and the very last scene in The Winter's Tale is where a character named Paulina has a character named Leontes, and he had brought about the death of his wife 16 years earlier. And Paulina had commissioned a statue of his wife made. And this moment of when Leontes sees the statue of Hermione, his wife, and looks at it, and his breath is taken away, and Paulina says to him, "I can make the statue move, indeed live. However, you must awake your faith, and if you do, I can do that." And he says, "No foot will stir. We will stay." And then she says, "Music, awake her, strike." Faith and the arts merge together in that way so profoundly that life is restored. And Hermione came back to life. And it's just, that's what it is for me. Faith and the arts bonded together.
1: Roger Sorensen, thank you so much for speaking with us in good faith.
0: Thank you.
1: That's our time for today. Thanks to Dr. Roger Sorensen for generously sharing his stories and his faith. 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In Good Faith is a production of BYU Radio. I'm Stephen Cap Perry. I hope you'll join me again soon, right here in Good Faith.

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7: BBC News with Emily Thomas. Germany's former intelligence chief, August Hanning, has been arrested on suspicion of espionage. Mr. Hanning led the BND for 7 years until 2005. His lawyer rejects the allegations. Bethany Bell reports.
8: If the suspicions against August Hanning and his aide are confirmed, this would be a scandal of historic proportions. Federal prosecutors say Mr. Hanning is strongly suspected of treasonous espionage and passing on state secrets. They say he was in close contact with a representative of a foreign intelligence service to whom he passed on political information for several years. Investigators didn't say which foreign powers were involved, but German media says the material included sensitive assessments about Iran's nuclear program and the Russian military.
7: There have been clashes between protesters and police in several French cities as nationwide demonstrations take place to call for more investment in schools. Police fired tear gas towards protesters in the southern city of Toulouse, while in Lyon, police said they responded when missiles were thrown at officers. The student protests started last month in Paris and then spread around France. Our correspondent Mark Lowen is in southeastern France.
9: It's been a day of really fluid protests here in Marseille. We've been following the crowds right through the city. There have been thousands of people on the streets here. It's been pretty peaceful, starting and moving through the streets of various parts of the city. And now we've come down to an area where actually the police are further down there. We've walked past huge lines of riot police vehicles, and now another protest has gathered here.
7: A Spanish judge has lifted an arrest warrant for the separatist former head of Catalonia, Carles Puigdemont. It clears the way for his return from exile to Spain ahead of a general election in November. Mr. Puigdemont fled to Belgium to escape arrest linked to him organising a failed bid for Catalan independence in 2017. He'd also been facing accusations of embezzlement, which he denied. Kenya has announced the first confirmed case of Ebola in the country. Officials say the Kenyan citizen displayed Ebola symptoms during isolation and tested positive for the Bundibugyo virus. He's since died. Kenya's health minister, Adan Duale, gave more details.
10: This patient fell ill about a month ago while still in DRC. He traveled from DRC to Kampala by road, then boarded Jambo Jet flight and arrived in Nairobi on Saturday, and he was transported by a relative and a friend directly from JKIA to Nairobi Hospital.
7: The parliament in the German state of Saxony-Anhalt has elected Tobias Rausch of the far-right Alternative for Germany party as speaker. It's the first time since the end of the Second World War a far-right party has held such a post in Germany. You're listening to the latest world news from the BBC.
11: Finding worth isn't about becoming a different person. It's about telling the truth of who you are, because we can't heal the parts of ourselves we refuse to acknowledge, and being authentic about your own pain, because then you can actually heal it.
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12: Hey, it's Lisa. Do you know someone who can't take a compliment? Like, if you say you like their sweater, they'll point out a stain on the sleeve and tell you the story about how they bought it on accident and meant to return it, changing the conversation from, look how stylish you are, to look how clumsy and forgetful I am. Or maybe you have a friend who's incredibly talented, but starts to squirm if you tell them that. Do you know that person? Or maybe you are that person. Taking a compliment can be hard. For a long time, psychologists and researchers have suspected the reason why it's uncomfortable for some people to accept praise is that they feel a disconnect between how others see them and the way they see themselves. Your self-image or individual sense of worth can change the way you behave in relationships. And I'm not just talking about compliments anymore. I'm talking about every kind of love, affection, service, and kindness. To a certain extent, many of us accept the love we think we deserve. And that's where our episode starts today. Dr. Marissa G. Franco is a professor and researcher who decided to put this theory to the test. Her work centers on friendships, relationships, and attachment. But then she stumbled across this idea of worth and ended up identifying not only the source of self-esteem, which dictates so much of how we form relationships, but also how to transform your own so that you can have deeper relationships and love yourself better. Meet Dr. Franco.
11: I'm a professor. I teach a really cool class on how to make friends and how we've gotten so lonely. And I also write about those kind of things. I have a book called Platonic on Making Friends and a new one called Worth, the New Science of Self-Esteem and Secure Attachment. I was interested in studying self-worth because I came across this theory that we look for people that verify our sense of self. So if you feel bad about yourself, you tend to be threatened by people that love you too much because you think, I'm going to let them down. They don't know who I really am. Yeah. It's only a matter of time. So the big question of that book was, what is the internal work we have to do to be able to tolerate healthy relationships?
12: Okay, so how do you define worth?
11: Oh, I define worth as treating your internal world as if it matters, treating your feelings, your values, your preferences as if they matter. Unworthiness is an inability to accept love because it doesn't match with your own sense of self. And so worthiness is a way to receive love. And I got to this definition, Lisa, because I studied people with high self-esteem. And I realized there's two types of people with high self-esteem. One type treats everybody horribly. They are trying to be superior to other people. They're competitive. They're hostile. They're braggy but they say they feel good about themselves. The other type is compassionate, loving, kind, has the best relationships. The difference between these two types, the type that's mean to other people, is they haven't looked at their own shame. And so everybody's constantly triggering it. That's why they're defensive. That's why they're trying to be better than everyone. They're trying to escape their own feelings of shame. And so in order to be the type of self-worth, self-esteem that doesn't come at the expense of everyone you already that you love, you have to turn inward. You have to look at your pain, treat it like it matters, look at your shame, sit with it, tolerate those feelings, show yourself love, show yourself care, so you're not trying to pursue self-esteem at everyone else's expense.
12: Wow. So what do you think that we get wrong generally about self-worth?
11: Well, we look at people that are like celebrities or rich, and we think that they feel worthy. But self-worth is not about who you are in the present. It's about your past. Researchers say memories are the database of self-esteem. And so even if you're rich, you're famous, if you have all of these unprocessed memories of rejection, you're still going to feel not good enough. You're still going to feel empty inside, right? And so it's these external things cannot heal our worth. It's an internal game to find that sense of worthiness.
12: I want to highlight what Dr. Franco just said, that it's an internal game to find that sense of personal worth. This is important because we live in a world that is constantly selling the idea that feeling good about yourself comes from other sources. That if you look a certain way, achieve certain success, or have enough things, or the right things, you'll get the validation which proves you deserve to feel good about yourself. But it doesn't work that way. The source of your self-esteem isn't external at all, but it is connected to your attachment style.
11: So our attachment styles are basically a series of memories that are replaying themselves, right? All of our assumptions about how people treat us has depended on our past. I think the direction that the public conversation has been going with attachment theory has been to valorize people that are more secure and shame people that are insecure and say, I'm secure. You know, you see it on like dating profiles now.
12: Totally.
11: Op-eds and
12: stuff. I've worked it out.
11: Yeah, exactly.
12: I've totally
11: healed.
12: Seen that.
11: I'm healed. But the problem is then we are reenacting on our own insecurities, the same things that made us insecure in the first place. We are shaming ourselves. We are neglecting the part of us that's actually anxious and scared. And I think true worth is about being able to tell the truth. You know, the anxious person who can say, I'm anxious and I feel vulnerable, right? They're more secure than the person who's pretending to be secure.
12: Yeah. So what are successes in different aspects of our lives, like our careers or relationships, physique, whatever, that are just like not a good measure of worth? Are you saying anything outside of that internal life?
11: Well, I think, you know, I've looked into the research on people that lose weight. It doesn't actually improve their self-esteem. The only way it improves their self-esteem is if they lose weight in community and they have new friendships.
12: You're kidding.
11: Relationships can provide a greater sense of worth if you feel loved and valued by other people in addition to doing that internal work.
12: Yeah. So this is good news. If you know your attachment style, being quote unquote secure is not as important as just being honest with yourself about how you feel. That honesty is actually honoring and making space for your real feelings without adding any shame for the fact that you feel them. It's okay to feel insecure. This is also good news if you currently feel like there's a milestone you need to reach or some way you need to change in order to feel better about yourself. You can increase your sense of self-esteem and worth, but once again, not because of external reasons. The solution is actually simpler than that. And to understand, we need to dive into the neuroscience of self-image.
11: We tend to just habituate to things, right? Like people that win the lottery, they habituate to being rich, or you got that promotion and a week later you're kind of used to it, you know? And so because of that habituation, it doesn't tend to elevate our self-worth overall.
12: So if somebody wants to have more self-esteem and is really struggling with that, where do they even start?
11: Here's what I found. I was like, this is a disaster. If our self-worth is about our past, we can't change the past.
12: Right. And no one can do that for you.
11: Yeah. So here's what I came across though, Lisa. This theory called memory reconsolidation theory. Now that's jargony terms to simply mean because our memories are made to predict the future and not record the past, when we revisit memories, we actually change the way the memory sits in our brain. Memory reconsolidation theory is the idea that each time we revisit memories, we can change the way they manifest in our brains, particularly the emotions associated with the memory, which is what's most important for impacting our sense of worth.
12: Right. Well, and also how it feels in your body.
11: Yeah. Sure. Well, you touch on something important, Lisa, which is there's also this form of memory called implicit memory. And those are things that we don't remember that still affect us because there's a part of your brain called the amygdala that captures the emotion of a memory. And what it leads to is when you're triggered now, when you have a strong emotional response, that's actually because of a memory. Your brain is literally saying, this reminds me of that, right? Your boss giving you feedback reminds me of my father yelling at me. And it literally recreates within you the same sensation of what it felt like back then now. And so because of those implicit memories, we're often reacting strongly emotionally, and we're not necessarily understanding why that's happening.
12: Oh, wow. And this helps us to understand ourselves, what's happening in our bodies, and then to be able to take a look at it and put it in a different part of our brain.
11: Exactly. Yeah. So fascinatingly, there is a study where people were exposed to a blue slide and a loud noise played. Exposed to the slide, loud noise. Exposed to the slide, loud noise. If they had damage to their hippocampus, you could ask them what color slide was associated with the noise. They wouldn't be able to tell you. But once they saw the blue slide again, they would start sweating because their amygdala had captured that information in their bodies, even though they didn't remember it.
12: Catch all that? Listen, I'm no PhD or even an LMFT, but I am an ENFJ. So let me try to break it down. Your brain doesn't remember the specifics of most of the memories it stores, but it does very specifically remember your emotions at the time, which is why you may not remember specifically all the times as a kid when you got up in the middle of the night for a glass of water, only to be jump scared by a life-size wooden doll with straw hair that sat in the kitchen for some inexplicable reason. But you may find yourself feeling unsettled when you come across one of those dolls in a thrift store decades later. Because your brain will dig up and supply the appropriate emotional reaction, whether or not you consciously remember why. Totally hypothetical. But this is also a part of your brain that's very flexible. Think of it like a rewritable CD. When it comes to self-worth, you may not be able to change the past, but you can rewrite the emotion attached to negative memories so that they don't dictate the way you feel about yourself today. 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
11: There's something called open memories that we have. It's not that all memories affect us the same. Open memories are memories that still trouble you, that you don't feel like you have resolution from. Mm-hmm. You might still ruminate on them. Yeah. You might try to avoid them completely. You don't have closure, basically. And the thing about these memories is, you know, as the psychoanalyst Philip Bromberg says, is that we don't go to therapy to deal with what happened then. We go to deal with what's still happening now. If the memory is still open, it's shaping your sense of reality now, such that you are seeing or experiencing the world in a way that aligns with that past memory. It feels like it's happening again and again and again in your body, which is the scary thing about trauma, right? It's not just a moment, it's every moment after. Now you're keyed up like that thing is about to happen. And so with worth, right, because it's memories of rejection, it's, I think rejection is going to happen. I know rejection is, I know I'm going to be harmed, because worth we can think of as a theory that other people are going to reject you. That's really what unworthiness is, a theory that people are going to reject you. And then if you try to feel worthy again, it's just going to feel, oh, now I'm just defenseless when they reject me. Like, this is even worse. And so how to actually find true worth is we need to liberate ourselves from those memories through memory reconsolidation so that we can ultimately feel at peace, achieving a sense of worth without feeling like that's going to make us just more vulnerable.
12: At peace. I like that. Connected with self-worth.
11: Exactly.
12: And where it like lives in your body. And it's also very hopeful.
11: Yes.
12: So absolutely. No matter what you've been through, it feels like it is accessible to all people.
11: It is. Absolutely. And there's, you know, so many forms of therapy that have kind of applied some of these concepts, working with your inner child, for example, or even like if people know like EMDR, which is like or tapping, all of that is using memory work. So there's fascinating research where people go back to a harmful memory of the past and they picture themselves intervening as their adult self now and saying, you're loved, you're safe, you're going to be okay, I'm here for you. And when they do it, it tends to be a very transformative experience. Not only do they report higher self-esteem, but you also see changes in the part of their brain that records memory, the hippocampus. And so you see that memory actually change. And so those are the exercises, all these research-backed exercises to improve worth.
12: Oh, that's powerful.
11: It is. I've done it myself. I'm like, I didn't know there was so much in here. My God.
12: What am I doing in here?
11: So I went back to a memory of my mom always did home instruction. She's a teacher. And then she would do tutoring for kids basically after. And I was in soccer. And I always had the mom that would come late. And the coach would be waiting with me and wondering where my mom was. And it seems like a small memory, right? Especially as an adult. But when I went back to it, I realized that I felt like I couldn't depend on people. You know, I felt less than, I felt unworthy, particularly because everyone else, their moms were showing up and mine wasn't. I felt like there was something wrong with me. I was also one of the only Black kids. So I think I could kind of pick up on like the stigma of that in some ways. And so I felt both that like, you know, I'm not good enough. I'm not worthy. Also that I have to like kind of be okay with this and that people won't show up for me. And so I went back to that memory now as an adult, and I was able to say like, this has nothing to do with you, right? My mom has other things going on. You never did anything wrong. You never deserve this. This was never about you. And I'm going to wait here with you every single day, every single day until she comes. You're going to have me beside you, right? And so I was able to do that. And yeah, I was crying. And afterward, you know, through the exercise, you describe how it changes both how you see yourself and how you see the world. And me, you know, getting anxious when people come late and not necessarily tying that back to that experience. And so realizing that I can depend on people. And if people don't show up, it's not necessarily about me. It's not a reflection of my own worth or my own value.
12: Are these always childhood memories, or can it also be traumatic events as an adult?
11: It absolutely can. Interestingly, there's this researcher who has this whole, this we really get into the science here. He has this whole thing called like a coex, which is kind of like a cone of memories of the same emotion.
12: Oh, yeah.
11: And so he kind of hypothesizes that we might have like this shame cone in us, right? And once we go through something traumatic, that's only then does it capture enough shame for us to start feeling symptoms of it.
12: Oh.
11: But the precursors are always there before. There's always something. It's like it kind of is more cumulative. And that's why someone can go through an experience and then be traumatized, because they have more stored, unprocessed emotion that is then being, and then it goes over the top versus someone else who's like, oh yeah, like I went through that difficult relationship and now I feel okay again, because they don't have as much emotion stored throughout the course of their lives.
12: I think it's interesting that this theory, Dr. Franco, is referencing that it's easier to experience one particular negative emotion if you've already experienced a lot of it before. That sounds a little bit like law of attraction or the Bader-Meinhof phenomenon. Of course, painful memories are going to be cumulative, but whether or not you're consciously trying to do it, your brain is continuously bringing those painful memories back to the surface and looking for them so it can keep you safe, which is why this personal work is so important. Not only does it help heal the past, but it can literally make the future less painful, which is all good for your self-worth.
11: Finding worth isn't about becoming a different person. It's about telling the truth of who you are, because we can't heal the parts of ourselves we refuse to acknowledge, and being authentic about your own pain, because then you can actually heal it. And when I was talking to a friend about the book, he said, you know, worth, worthiness, that sounds like you're still evaluating yourself. What you're recommending is that people get beyond self-evaluation. And I said, yeah, absolutely. It's not about being able to say, I am worthy. It's about being able to simply say, I am.
12: I am. And you have that worth already. I'm a woman of faith, so I connect self-worth to, like, you don't have to earn it. It is God-given. And
11: yes.
12: I wonder if this has changed your spiritual practice at all.
11: Oh my gosh.
12: In this kind of research.
11: So I'll share a story from my own therapy, because it's really been a process of me trying to integrate instead of shame myself for my own vulnerable parts. And it's been so transformative. And in one therapy session, we were working on a part of myself that feels ashamed, that feels weak, that feels dependent, that feels needy, and that I would rather not exist. And my therapist said, like, give that part up to the divine, give it up to the divine. What does that feel like? And I did. And what I heard was, that part of you is perfect too. It's perfect too. And I just wanted to cry, because I was like, never have I had this as like a framework to just treat your most scarred parts as if they are perfect and they belong and they're beloved and they're meant to be there. But that's what I think worth is.
12: Worth isn't measured by anything about you, except that you are. It's not just science, it's a divine truth, which is why you can repair your self-esteem without changing anything else. It was never about the way you look or what you've accomplished or what you have. The pain of past experiences can fuel insecurity today, but it doesn't have to. You can do this on your own, or you can pull up a chair at your favorite therapist. However you want to reconsolidate your memories, there are a lot of ways to do it. But the thing to remember is that you can rewrite the scripts which say you're not good enough. And you should, because no other person or external source of validation will do that work for you. And you deserve to feel worthy. You also deserve to experience all the love, the friendship, the service, the relationships of someone who allows themselves to feel that kind of love. And you deserve to be able to take a compliment and believe it. Let's face it, you have a good eye. That is a great sweater.
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7: Hello and welcome to the Council of Moms. I'm your host, Lisa Valentine Clark. And the Council of Moms is a place where we all come together to just let out a sigh of relief and say what we really think. Without fear of judgment, without fear of isolation. Ridicule, but a place to come together and really support each other, because the Council of Moms is our safe place. The Council of Moms, a place to come where you can say the thing without the consequence. The Council of Moms, as always, made with real moms. We've got some great moms. I'm mom of five. My kids are kind of doing lots of different things all over the place. And I'm in a really nostalgic phase of my mothering right now as my youngest gets ready to graduate from high school and move out. And I am looking on the horizon of empty nesting, knowing that they always come back to the home looking for treats, food, and to steal toilet paper, which is fine. That's fine. Also with us, we have three incredible moms. I'll let them introduce themselves.
8: Hi, I'm Michelle Loveday. I'm a mom to six. Four are out of the house. Two are in the house. Still, they're teenagers. I'm going through perimenopause. Everyone's crying and no one knows why.
7: Godspeed.
9: Oh, I'm Erica Price. I'm a mom of five, ages 14 to 27. And I always wanted my kids to come and have heart-to-hearts with me. And my college kids are calling me, but only for recipes. I never knew that that's my job. So that's my job right now. So
7: that's amazing.
10: Love that's awesome. That. I'm Amy Hackworth. I'm a mom to three boys. Two are adults out of the house. And then we have a little guy, a 12-year-old, who's totally giving us a run for his money. We're constantly saying, did the other boy? No, they didn't. They didn't.
7: Well, thank you so much for being here. And thank you for listening to the Council of Moms. And it really means a lot to us that we can come together and have a place that encourages community and connection, which I think moms need now more than ever. Parenting is changing so quickly, and because our societies and the ways that we live are changing so quickly, and we need to be there for each other to support, because we're not in this alone. We're all in this together, and I feel very strongly about this. And my hardest parenting moments have been saved by other moms who are invested in not only my kids, but in me too. And so you can use us as your own Council of Moms, but I encourage everyone who's listening to create their own Council of Moms. Moms who have different ages of kids, different situations in life, different experiences, because our differences are what make us stronger together.
8: Absolutely.
7: So I will get to our question, and we read all of our questions. And so if you're feeling particularly, this is my call to like somebody who's listening, who's thinking, yeah, that'd be great, but I don't have that situation. Like, put your questions in the DMs here in Instagram. Like, let us like help you out. We read every message, and we can create that kind of community here. There's no reason why we can't create it online or through a podcast. I feel like any artistic form can help us find this kind of connection. So please send us your questions. And here is today's question. I'll get right to it. Dear Council, one of my kids has a mentality that we lovingly call ready, aim, fire. Or actually, ready, fire, aim. This guy has no forethought. I can't point to a single behavioral issue like stealing or lying or getting physical and say that it's a pattern, because this kid doesn't really do patterns.
8: Oh, no.
7: He just says and does things all the time that seem to genuinely surprise him when they come with consequences later. We've tried sitting him down and walking through his thought processes, but I don't think it's helping. Are we stuck waiting for that frontal lobe to develop? Or does anyone have a good method for helping kids with forward thinking? I love this because I think we could apply this to a lot of moms of, like, if you have like this impulse control, but also when they're older and you want them to be forward thinking, how do you help with that forward thinking, you guys? A good method or advice?
10: I'll be listening carefully.

0: recount what just happened. Because there's times when you're just like, what were you thinking? That was this and that was embarrassing or whatever have you. You know, you could have caused this accident.
1: This wasn't even in your best interest.
0: This wasn't in your best interest. And then I know I have one friend whose son does that same kind of thing. And she's like, we're going to end up being called because it's his results are always in the hospital with a broken bone. Ooh. So it's always a reaction for him. And he thinks it's so cool. Look at my war wound that I got. Yeah. And it's not clicking that, you know, you can't jump or do or hike or do those things. So yeah, woo-saw to her. Because like she said, it's not a behavior issue that she can point to. But it also, you know, I think nicknames do encompass life. And so I had to be careful when my child was really little. My in-laws wanted to give her the nickname Turbo. And I was like, no. Because if we keep calling her Turbo, what is she going to do to live to encompass that and keep moving? Like, I want to hold on to not giving nicknames. And so maybe even changing the language around him, calling him Ready, Fire, Aim. Because one, he's trying to encompass that and live up to being ready, fire, aim. And you know, of course, give him a nickname.
1: Be careful about the language, like, or unintentional behaviors.
0: Language speaks powers. Mm-hmm. Yeah, language speaks power. And then, you know, I don't know, she didn't say the age of that. You know, maybe go throughout the day of like, hey, bud, we're ready to start the day today. Today is a test. How do we want to act in the class? I don't know. Just like pinpoint something. Oh, hey, bud, we're going to go to the store. What's going to be great about the store that you're not going to get in trouble in? I don't know how old he is. So I'm assuming that he's elementary age. But, you know, if he's secondary age, the same goes because it's like, hey, you're about to get behind this wheel. And I know there's a lot of power behind that. What can we do? But those are my first initial thoughts. Let me think some more as I listen.
1: No, those are good.
2: I love that you said recounting what happened. I think that can be great without judgment, you know, but sometimes letting the kid sort of walk through their process. Mm-hmm. I was going to say thought process, but it sounds like not much of a thought process.
1: Yeah.
2: What if they walk through what happened? And again, pretty neutral, right? We're not, you know, ready to jump in and be like, what were you thinking then? Why? You know, sometimes a period of reflection might be helpful. What did you hope would happen when you did that? Were you thinking there would be a different outcome? Yeah. You know, were you hoping for a laugh? Were you hoping, did you, and then it can kind of offer a moment too, like if it's been sort of an explosive behavior, well, I hoped that then you would give me more screen time. Maybe we can have a talk about that. Like, oh, funny, explosive behavior actually doesn't lead to more screen time. No one can be calm in the moment of that happening.
1: Yeah.
2: But when you're, you know, both parent and child's brain is sort of back online thinking, maybe there's room for sort of, well, reflection.
3: And I'm going to quote Dr. Becky here on this one. And I think she says something like, the repair is so much more important than the breach. Like the mistake your kid makes may not be the problem or the thing that we should focus on. The thing we can focus on is the tools that we can give them for the future, right? Because it's not the one mistake that's a problem. It's the repeated mistakes. And so I have a kid who is impulsive with emotion and he'll say things he does not mean. For example, I remember standing with him and he had broken a rule and I was like, dude, you are grounded. This was the consequence. You made this choice. You're grounded for a week. And he's like, what? Well, if you're going to ground me for a week, you should just ground me for a month because I don't care. You know, just like the screaming and the like, clearly you don't really mean that. And I realized looking back now, what I needed to do was to help him with his impulsivity to give him a tool, which is, okay, when you get a consequence that you're not happy with, the first thing you need to do is go walk outside and then you can scream all you want so you don't say things you regret. Because he always feels so bad. Oh, he always is like, he feels embarrassed about his behavior. He feels embarrassed that he actually asked for a worse consequence. Like all these things. And I'm like, my job in that situation was to give him tools on how to prevent that from happening.

0: happening in the future. And so when we talk about, let's go through it and talk about what happened, I think tools have to be a part of that for the future.
1: You've got to like teach that kind of coping skill of like, and I think maybe too, if in our best moments, we're trying to think about what is the big job to be done, which is to raise confident, happy, well-adjusted humans, right? And so there are so many tools that you can say, oh, you've got to try this or this, or like, this is how you repair. And when we're calm, we can do those kinds of things. And so I think about this mom and waiting for, you know, like, are we waiting for the frontal lobe or whatever? No, it's just like with any parenting, it has to be repetitious. It has to be in an area where everyone can hear. And so sometimes not in the moment, like what Erica is describing, I think, like where every emotions are running high and everyone's trying to figure out what's, you know, how they feel and being heard. And it's like, hey, let's revisit this. Let's talk about it again. Let's talk about what you could have done, asking questions about like what they could have done. Because in this question, it says, you know, it generally surprises him. Like the consequences later of like, okay, you're not thinking ahead. Yeah. And so, I mean, I think that storytelling is a really great way to do it. Like, oh, I had this friend that did this, or once upon a time there was this kid that did this, or I did this and I wasn't even thinking. And getting those stories in is, I think, a little bit more effective than saying, yeah, what were you thinking?
2: You.
1: And this is going to happen when you do this and this. And then sometimes it happens and sometimes it doesn't. You know, in life, sometimes you get immediate consequences and sometimes there aren't any.
2: Well, and the one thing that's so important, and I mean, depending if you can have dinner twice a night, twice a week as a family, or three times a week, or in the car, I would always bring up these questions and scenarios, because it's like building a muscle, right?
1: Oh, yeah, because practicing stories.
2: Yes, because if you're sitting down with him in that moment, and they said, you know, in that part, I think they said that they've tried to sit down with him, but you know, it doesn't work with the thought process. When like you said, when emotions are high and it's already happened, he's probably like, well, it was exhilarating when I did it, so I don't know why you're mad.
1: Yeah.
2: You know, but I think on a day to day, you're practicing and developing that muscle, and you're having those conversations in the car. Like, I mean, and just most extreme and most softness, or like, you know, oh, I was really mad at somebody. I really wanted to hit him. I should have done it to see what happens. What do you think I should have done? And just set him up to answer, well, this could happen, and develop a muscle to where he's starting to think that way and bring it up at random times when he doesn't want to talk about it.
0: I love that idea, Michelle. And it actually, I was actually thinking of something similar, in that with athletes, such a huge part of sports psychology is walking through the game, and they've actually studied muscle twitches. And as they think what's happening, the muscles that are activated in the real performance are actually activated as they think about it. And I just think, we maybe are not using the power of visualization enough with our kids. And so whether that's in conversation, or whether that's like, let's visualize your day tomorrow and everything that could happen, and let's go through that. Maybe that could be helpful for that kid, just to start those neural pathways, you know?
1: I wonder too, if like there's some kids maybe with special needs. I'm just thinking with some of my kids that have certain diagnoses that saying it and naming it, and identifying it and saying, oh, this is this impulse control, or this reactive, this way that you're reactive and you feel these things, this is going to be a thing for you that's maybe not a struggle for other people your age, is not maybe typical. So here are some tools. Here's some things to do. Recognize how that feels in your body and calm down before you react, or count to 10, or, you know, there's a million different things, examples that I could give, but making it specific to the child by kind of explaining, this is how your brain works. So this is something that you're going to have to, you know, figure out. I can help you get tools. My brain works differently.
2: That is so important, because a lot of Teenagers now, especially as we see long-term effects of gaming and social media and what it can cause in certain reactions. I really appreciated when my son's counselor, she said that, like, a lot of times, you know, you tested very high and average, you're great on the IQ test, but because you have a delayed response, that is going to cause people to think that you're going to be disrespectful to them. And so, as you know, sometimes if people talk too fast, he's kind of like just staring off at you through you. And so at some point, sometimes it's like, well, are you even listening to what I'm saying? And so she
1: says, it can be interpreted, even if they don't intend.
2: It can be interpreted. And she was very cognizant of that, because she's like, when you, you know, if you ever get pulled over by a police officer, you need to let him know that you, you know, your cognitive delay will cause you to answer questions a little slower and you're not being disrespectful. And I appreciated her calling that up, because it's safety on the end of how you respond. So if your impulse is to jump and run and, you know, leave a situation that scares you, what could that imply? And
1: that's
2: so I think Lisa, it's really something to be said, because our youth do struggle with social interactions and what technology has caused them to do. So they've got to recount and rethink differently than how we would with a neurotypical brain. So that's key, man. Yeah.
3: Yeah. And I think neurotypical is a great word to sort of piggyback on. It sounds like this kid is not neurotypical. And so if the parent isn't already seeking some resources, some help for potentially ADHD, that's something to look into. You know, there's so many great resources online, good ideas, people, you know, tons of great research, tons of great strategies.
2: And it's okay if that's the case, right? And it's okay, because I know a lot of stigma that they think is associated with it. But no, the sooner the better that you learn how your child's brain works, the better for you at home, the less stressful for the child. You know, yeah, it's so important. Or, you know, it just has peace of mind. And there's so many books out there for gifted ADHD, twice exceptional, that could help you navigate the parenting waters easier.
1: And a great place to start is with your pediatrician as well, because this is a safety issue and this is a health issue. And they could be a really great resource for asking the right kind of questions to get the right kind of support.
3: Totally. Yeah. I think too, Erica mentioned tools, and I want to share a tool fail, and that is that we talk about this, you know, after something impulsive happens at our house, we talk about everyone's calm. Okay, you know, what are some other things you could have done instead of whatever, you know, throw the whatever at whatever, you know, all kinds of stuff. What are some other things you could have done? And right now our kid's go-to default answer is to scream into a pillow. He's like, oh, I could have screamed into a pillow. He has never once ever screamed into a pillow when he's upset.
1: Oh, he just knows the answer to get you to stop talking.
3: He just knows that's a possibility. People could do that. Someone could do that when they're upset.
2: Okay,
3: it just kills me that he keeps saying it.
1: That is so funny to me. It's so funny. It's I know what you're gonna say.
3: Yeah. So finding a tool that's effective, you know, or being willing to put up with the repetition of it. You know, we're going to keep trying screaming in the pillow. Yeah. We'll keep trying to do that, you know, but we also have a conversation like, you know, I haven't noticed you using that tool. That doesn't seem to be something that really helps.
1: Go to,
3: you know,
1: anything else come to mind?
3: Yeah. Anything else? Anything else in there? Any other options?
1: Well, and they might not know too, which is why, like, and you may not know too.
3: Yeah.
1: And so other things like meditation and visualization and,
3: and we, like, try to really catch those times when he does sort of de-escalate on his own or does pause and have a thought. We try to point those out. Like, hey, I noticed that, you know, you really shifted gears there, or you really changed directions. You know, what were you thinking then? We try to pull those out as well when we do see a little more foresight.
0: One thing that we've been struggling with at our house, I think, is impulsive thoughts about ourselves and about other people. So, for example, the coach is a jerk because he didn't let me play for this amount of time that I wanted to play. he totally, like, he's just a jerk and he forgot about me and he must hate me. I mean, just like, you fill in the blank. Mm. I mean, it's just this impulsive, like, just anyway, out of control thinking. And then I worry about how they're like, thinking about themselves.
1: I think that's a good point.
0: So I worry, I don't know. I'm curious because that's harder to tell. Yes. Yeah. So I'm just, I mean, the thing I've been trying to, that we're trying, but I'm not sure if it's working, is, you know, the yes and. Lisa Valentine Clark has drilled this into my brain that yes and is magic, where it's like, yes, you did not get as much playing time as you wanted, and what can you do about it? So kind of like trying
1: to accept that reality. What are you going to do about it?
0: But I don't know if there's any other, I feel like that kind of thinking is not as obvious to other people, but I think it's more destructive.
1: Yeah.
0: And so I'm just curious if you guys have
1: any. This is something that we've struggled with in my family, and intrusive thoughts. Yeah. Mm-hmm. And it's, you can't tell.
0: Yeah.
1: No. For a lot of times. And I think kids are ashamed to tell you, and they're embarrassed, and they don't know what to do, and their brains are still developing. It's really, really hard. I have gotten professional help for my kids to be able to talk about that. That for our family has been easier. A lot of times kids are embarrassed or overwhelmed to have their parent or their safe place to know certain things, but they need the tools. And sometimes parents like myself, I don't have those tools. And so asking for a help from a good therapist has been life-changing.
4: Yeah.
1: To it, because that's the thing. Because we talk about behaviors that don't have that are related to impulse control, and we think we can see them. But what about the ones that you can't see? They're just as damaging of doing the things, and then you can be the place for support. And one thing that has helped me, that may help this mom, I hope, is to not overreact and not overreact of everything. Of like, I thought you'd be mad. I thought you'd be like, it's like, I want to keep you safe. I want you to grow and develop.
0: Absolutely.
1: You know, I don't have to like everything that happens to me or that that my kids do. But being that calm, safe place to say, hey, no matter what, you won't faze me. I'm not going anywhere, and we can figure it out together is the message that I want to give. And so that takes a lot of practice, I think.
2: Yeah. Yeah. Oh, yeah.
1: For sure. If I could go back in time, I would do that better earlier.
2: Yes. And that's the thing. And
1: but I'm human.
2: You realize that you're human, and how I react impacts the next steps.
1: And yes. So, and more than I thought.
2: More than I realized.
1: Yeah.
2: And so regulating that reaction does matter. And it's okay to go back and say, hey, mommy was really like shocked by that. And I'm really sorry that I yelled and I shouldn't have. So they can also see how that looks like. Those are all great points. I love that.
3: I spent a lot of time when we had challenges with kids, saying, why didn't he just, if he only would have just, and after, I mean, years of saying those kinds of things, realized I'm, instead of accepting the kid I have, which is impulsive, I'm wishing I had someone else. I think accepting that this is your kid's pattern, can potentially bring some peace to a mom, right? Okay, it's not your preference. You do not want him to fire and then aim. You would prefer something else, but finding some acceptance around this is the kid you have. And I have a friend who reminds us that it's on brand. Like, oh, are you surprised? Actually surprised by that behavior? Because it's pretty on brand. Mm-hmm. So if we can stop being surprised or shocked by it and find this acceptance, like, oh, of course he did that. And maybe take some of the sting out of it, right? Of being like, what? No, oh yeah, of course he did. Totally on brand for that kid to behave that way.
1: Mm-hmm.
3: We can save ourselves.
0: Love that, Amy.
3: Right? It's totally good, right? Yeah, on brand.
1: Totally on brand. Developmentally appropriate.
3: Yeah, is my Yeah, specifically for that child. Sometimes we have to remember that. That's how this kid is built.
1: Uh-huh.
3: And my wishing that it were different will yeah. not really
1: that's
3: help
1: that whole
3: that
1: yes and you've oh got to accept the reality yeah. of what
2: and
1: he
2: that's
1: is.
2: How I had to accept my one child. She is like a klutz. I don't know how else to say it, but I've accepted that that is on brand for her, that she's going to spill, she's going to drop. I used to try to like prevent that.
1: Yeah.
2: And then I realized she'll find the cup somewhere, somehow, to make a spill or drop it. And I, and instead of blowing up like, oh my gosh, she broke a bowl. It's just like, oh, I just get Dollar Tree bowls now. So yeah. when...
0: I will say too that my kid that is the most verbally impulsive, that is always saying things he regrets, yeah. is by far our most gifted apologizer. He has the sweet.
1: Oh, that's such a great thing to say together.
0: I'm like, oh, you have. For, I truly believe in balance in the universe. So everything that is impulsive yes. and hard about our kids, there's going to be something equally charming and endearing. And you know what? We just have to celebrate the wins, which is, wow, you really stepped in it. Yeah. But that apology was incredible. I wish everyone apologized yeah, that sincerely. So,
2: you know. Yeah. That's on brand because they're learning that they're going to yes. need some good apologies.
0: Yes. Yeah. Absolutely.
3: They're practicing what you just shared. The repair yeah. is more important yeah. than the reach, right?
1: I know. And I yeah. love that this conversation about, you know, does anyone have a good method for helping kids with forward thinking is talking mm-hmm. about not just what to do in the moment, like, and what questions to ask and things, but also how to repair as well. Mm-hmm. And I think that there's something really significant in that answer, you know?
2: Yeah.
1: Because it's offered to us too as moms. Yes. But really.
2: Yeah.
3: Here's a sort of practical, maybe this is practical, maybe yeah. everything we've talked about has been practical, but I remember a therapist talking about helping clients sculpt their next steps to really envision them. They were working with someone who didn't have that forward thinking
2: like
3: skill.
2: With clay sculpting?
3: Like with clay. Yeah, with very like Play-Doh. Cool. Like this is not no masterpiece here, but it's just like bringing sort of a tactile mm-hmm. body sensory idea cool. to what needs to happen next. So I have to do this thing. Okay, that exists. Now I'm going to Play-Doh sculpt aww. This next phase. What if that's a way to help for these kids who lack that ability? Yeah.
2: It's a concrete example. I love that.
3: Yeah, a concrete example. I think that could be really interesting. I don't have any personal experience with it, but it's always stayed with me that would be an interesting way to maybe... It makes it visual, right? And well, tactile.
2: You just yes. helped me with a student that we've been struggling with. I think I'm going to try that. Like, I need to go to the school right now.
1: I love that. I really am a strong proponent that's for great. The arts, for kids to express themselves. Sometimes, especially kids who have a hard time traditionally expressing themselves with words. Like, I was angry and I felt this and I should have done this and that. Which is what we expect kids to do, which I don't know why, because I don't think that that's actually very typical, but most can do that. But if they can find a method of expressing through music, like pounding things out on a piano, right? Like through yeah. art, sculpture, painting, drawing, using a different part of their brain for self-expression, dance, writing. I'm just thinking any of the creative arts, something where they can get into that creative flow. Amy, I think yeah. that you're really onto something of like, there's yeah. an application for that, that could fit any kid, that any kid could find, oh, this is what I do, or something physical mm-hmm. like to this. I have like yeah. a lot of my kids who had that, like who just were like, I just feel, antsy or whatever, would just go out and jump on the trampoline and just yeah. feel better. Yes. Because they just did, they couldn't go somewhere, and so they just thought, if I just jump on this trampoline, that soothed them in a certain thing. I think it uses yes. a different yes. kind of your brain. For me, like when I go running, my brain just locks into a different thought yeah. process, and we've got to help, or we can have the opportunity to help introduce a lot of the these different coping ways for kids to have that time absolutely. To use a different part of their brain. I think that
0: and the sculpting allows the kid to be in yeah. full control. And I fully believe that when kids mm-hmm. are impulsive, it's not because they don't want control. In fact, I think they're missing it more than anything. And so You know, we think that, you know, well, they've lost all control. No. I think they want it. I think they want it so badly. And it hurts them probably even more than most people because they just don't know how to find it. And so being able to give them control with the pen, the Play-Doh, with the whatever, is probably super healing for them.
1: Well, there are lots of different ways that we can help our kids. And I love the Council of Moms of Giving and just sharing some. And hopefully this will lead to other discussions as you listen to this episode. It could be a great question to ask the friends that, you know, that you go and that you see at lunch, that you see at work, that you see in your walking group, whatever it is, it doesn't matter, to continue the conversation. And people who know your specific kid can also help to, you know, answer this question in more specific ways as well. But I really appreciate this discussion. It's given me a lot of ideas as well. So thank you. Thank you to our moms. Thank you to Michelle, Erica, and Amy for being here. And thank you for listening wherever you listen to your podcasts. And if you're watching, you can watch us over on YouTube. 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
3: I know, right?
1: And sharing this. 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The Council of Moms is a production of BYU Radio. 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
10: BBC News with Govinda Gill. Germany's former intelligence chief, August Hanning, has been arrested on suspicion of espionage. Mr. Hanning led the BND for 7 years until 2005. His lawyer rejects the allegations. Bethany Bell reports.
11: If the suspicions against August Hanning and his aide are confirmed, this would be a scandal of historic proportions. Federal prosecutors say Mr. Hanning is strongly suspected of treasonous espionage and passing on state secrets. They say he was in close contact with a representative of a foreign intelligence service to whom he passed on political information for several years. He's also accused of drafting what was described as an analysis for an intelligence officer from another country. Investigators didn't say which foreign powers were involved. But German media says the material included sensitive assessments about Iran's nuclear program and the Russian military.
10: There have been clashes between protesters and police in several French cities as nationwide demonstrations take place to call for more investment in schools. Police fired tear gas towards protesters in the southern city of Toulouse, while in Lyon, police said they responded when missiles were thrown at officers. The student protests over a lack of teachers, overcrowded classrooms and run-down buildings started last month in Paris and then spread around France. Kenya stepped up surveillance along its border with Uganda after confirming its first case of Ebola. The patient, a Kenyan citizen, had lived in the Democratic Republic of Congo for 7 years. He returned to Kenya but has since died. Kenya's health minister, Aden Duale, provided more details.
12: This patient fell ill about a month ago while still in DRC. He traveled from DRC to Kampala by road, then boarded Jambo Jet flight and arrived in Nairobi on Saturday. And he was transported by a relative and a friend directly to Nairobi Hospital, where he was quickly isolated.
10: The Indonesian government says it will stop an agricultural project that aimed to clear up to 30,000 square kilometres of rainforest for rice production. Officials in Jakarta say the country has reached self-sufficiency in the staple grain. Here's Lucy Atchison.
13: Indonesia's vast rainforests are vital carbon sinks, absorbing greenhouse gases that would otherwise warm the planet. But 2 years ago, a massive food security program began tearing them down to create new rice paddies. Now, President Prabowo Subianto has declared a U-turn. The government says a record domestic harvest has pushed rice reserves to 5.3 million tonnes, meaning the land clearing can be frozen immediately. However, because the five-year project has already been active for 24 months, it's unclear exactly how much of that target has already been cleared.
10: World News from the BBC.
8: We didn't learn communication skills. We learned debating skills. We learned presentation skills. We learned the need to fix stuff, right? Go solve this problem. And most of us were never directly trained in how to communicate. Just know that we have more skills to actually have this conversation to communicate.
14: Welcome to The Lisa Show, where we take a good look at life. Hey, it's Lisa, and I'd like to tell you a story, a vulnerable one, because that's our jam, thanks to our recent episode on vulnerability. Now, this one is from my producer and friend, Erica. She gave me permission to share this, so here it goes. It was a lovely Friday evening a few years ago when Erica and her husband, Rod, decided to go out on a dinner date together. They headed to a Chili's near their house. I'm a bit surprised I didn't see them there, since I'm an unwavering fan of the Triple Dipper, but I digress. Anyway, they ordered dinner, and as they waited for their chips and fajitas to arrive, Erica decided to initiate a conversation about something other than their kids, work, or the roof that needed to be replaced. So what did she do? She brought up the topic of gun control. Pretty romantic stuff, huh? Now, you should know that Erica and Rod have 5 kids together. They've been married for more than 2 decades, and they genuinely enjoy each other's company. They really aren't prone to fighting. But somewhere between the boneless wings and the fried mozzarella, that all changed. Erica's offhand remark about guns didn't sit well with Rod. In fact, Rod couldn't have disagreed more. He called her logic into question. Erica almost sprayed her strawberry lemonade across the table. I mean, was he serious? She rallied back by accusing him of having no conscience. Charged comments were slung back and forth across the table through most of the dinner until they were both on the verge of aneurysms. They ended the night in a stony silence and left without dessert. So much for a night of connection. Check, please. Erica and Rod still don't agree on gun control, and they haven't been able to walk into a Chili's since, which is the real tragedy. But I'm pleased to say that they seem to have recovered from that evening. Now, you may not have blown up over gun legislation at a restaurant with someone you love, but I think we've all had interactions that created distance instead of connection. It happens with our spouses, our kids, and even our coworkers, but it doesn't have to. And that's what we're going to talk about today. Dr. Matt Townsend is here, and we've had him on the show before to talk about vulnerability, and we love him. He's a marriage educator, a relationship coach, and the director of the Townsend Relationship Center. Dr. Matt is going to walk us through 5 specific skills we can use to strengthen our relationships with our closest people. Because according to Dr. Matt, that is something that doesn't always come naturally to us.
8: None of us learned the skills, right? We didn't learn communication skills. We learned debating skills. We learned presentation skills. We learned
15: the need to fix stuff, right? Go solve this problem. So I think most of us were never directly trained in how to communicate. Paul Watzlawick, a communication theorist, said, one cannot not communicate, right? So everything you do communicates, everything. And by the way, you don't even have to talk to communicate. We also think communication is talking. No, it's everything. It's showing up or not showing up. It's how you sit. It's how you handle something. It's slamming a door. It's ignoring each other. It's being offended. It's rolling your eyes. All of these things communicate, right? If we could just slow it down a little bit and instead know that we have more skills to actually have this conversation to communicate.
14: With a few more skills under our belts, we can be better communicators with each other, especially when the stakes are high. So here is the first skill we can use, and Dr. Matt calls it having a real conversation. REAL is an acronym, and I'll let him explain what it stands for.
15: So I teach this process that's called real communication, and real is just four basic skills: recognize, explore, attend, lift. Recognize the emotion, explore the story, attend to their deeper issue, and then lift the conversation.
14: To see these principles in action, Dr. Matt gave me a scenario that I think every mom can relate to, the good old door slam.
15: A child coming home upset from school, and they slam the door. Our first thought is, hey, don't slam the door! Like we're correcting. But the door slamming is a communication, right? The child's communicating. What they're saying is something was bad today. Something was hard. And we went to an automatic response because we're not aware. We didn't inquire. We didn't get curious. We're probably too afraid to maybe be vulnerable. Then they just hide from us. And after we've corrected them, they're no longer in the mood to be understood because you don't see me.
1: Yeah, you wouldn't understand. You're not even asking. You don't care about that.
15: You're not even asking. You're not into me. And then we later wonder why they don't talk. Mm-hmm. And then we're like teenagers, you know, they're so difficult.
1: They're
15: but
1: just
15: behind
1: like that,
15: that door slam, there's something going on.
14: If I had a nickel for every door slam. Unfortunately, I'm not sure I handled every door slam with the skill that I'd like to have had. Here's what recognizing the emotion, exploring the story, attending to the deeper issue, and lifting the conversation might look like.
15: So that's a skill set. And once I've found that people can recognize emotion as a communication tool, then I can actually say, oh, babe, you seem upset. You slam
1: yeah,
15: the door, you seem
1: door.
15: Upset. And then I go explore the story. What's going on? And there's a story behind the emotion. There always is. And if they feel safe enough, they'll share it. So if you recognize an emotion, that means you see them. I see you. Mm-hmm. If I explore the story behind it and let you talk about it, that means I hear you. So now I'm seeing you and I'm hearing you. And if I can attend to the deepest pain behind it, I call it the starved stuff. Every human has very starved issues, right? They need to know seven things. I need to know I'm safe. I need to know I can trust you. I need to know I'm appreciated, respected, validated, encouraged. I need to know you're dedicated to me. So if I just listen to their story, I'll hear them tell me where one of those needs isn't being met. Hey, I can see you're upset. What's going on? Nothing. It's just, I hate Mrs. Johnson. She's such a fat cow. I could shut him down. Don't call people any names. Or I could just go with him. So it sounds like you're upset with your teacher. Tell me more. What's going on? She just always makes us take these stupid tests. And then back of my head, I bet he failed another test. And off we go. And instead of me listening to him, if I let him explain his story, I'll hear all the details of it. And by the way, here's what's so cool. I don't even need to have an opinion about it. I don't need to like the story. I don't need to dislike it. I don't need to
1: fix
15: it.
1: Which is so freeing because I'm like, I need to, I immediately go into fixing mode or correction or I'm the parent. I need to teach, but you don't have to. You can just let it go.
15: That's what Marcus Aurelius teaches is that you always have the option to have no opinion. Weird.
1: Weird.
15: You don't have to have an opinion about it. You can just be curious. You don't have to fix this so he doesn't embarrass you later, right? You just can go with it. And if you let him explore it, what you'll normally see is as they explore their story, what they're talking about is usually never the real issue. This is not about his teacher. This is not about her weight. This is not about anything we might think it's about. It's not about his grades even. But if you listen, you'll hear him say, it's just dumb. She just tries to throw these quizzes in, trying to catch us to show us that we're not good enough. So if you listen to what he's saying, he doesn't feel safe with this teacher. He doesn't feel appreciated by this teacher. He feels discouraged by the teacher because he thinks she's trying to trap him. And if I can just hold that up, so it sounds like you feel like you're almost being tricked. It's discouraging because you don't feel safe when she just throws these quizzes out. Is that what you're saying? And almost always they'll give you more. Yeah, it's just stupid. And you let him talk more. And you're literally just venting him emotionally down. And while you're understanding, you just try to attend to what the core issue is. And it's almost always emotional. It's never what we talk about. I call that the smoke. It's always this emotional, deeper issue.
14: I'm just going to pause here to recap a few things Dr. Matt said. First, we need to remember that everything is communication. That door slam, that insult, don't take them at face value. They are signs of a deeper need not being met. So recognize the emotion. Explore the story with questions instead of judgments or conclusions. Remember, you don't need to have an opinion. And then attend to one of those deeper needs that aren't being met. Safety, trust, appreciation, respect, validation, encouragement, and dedication. Once you've got these in hand, Dr. Matt says you're ready for the last step, which is lift the conversation.
15: And then once you understand the issue is he needs to feel safe, then when it's my turn to lift the conversation, my lift needs to be safe instead of advisory and instead of me fixing something, instead of me saying, well, why don't we go down there right now and talk to that teacher?
0: Right. Do you want me to email her for you?
15: Mm-hmm. Yeah, do you want me to email her for you? You'll know the minute you say that, can you predict what will happen to his emotion?
0: No, don't.
15: It'll go up.
0: Yeah.
15: That's right. We've all had people that are trying to fix it when it's not fixing we want. It's just
0: so what are some better examples of lifting it then at the end?
15: So one of the things I found in my work in high conflict with high conflict couples and companies is that generally when we're talking to somebody, if you actually remain curious and kind of neutral enough to explore their story, usually about 80% of what they're saying, you agree with. So if we agree with 80%, then we only disagree on 20%. And you'll see that 100% of our fights are on that 20%. So one thing you can always lift is the 80%. You can always lift by acknowledging what you need to acknowledge, by admitting what part of the problem you were, by apologizing where you should, by affirming what they're good at, by accepting whatever you need to accept. And like, we can give a lot in the conversation. You know what? I totally agree. Teachers, I felt the same way. Now, don't agree where you don't agree, but if you can agree, agree. And if you need to apologize, because I'm like, oh, let me fix it. And that blew it up. And then he was mad. Don't try to fix. You always try to fix everything. You know what? I'm sorry. I can see that made you mad. I apologize. I didn't mean to just go to fixing it mode. I'm sorry. Mm-hmm. So acknowledging, appreciating, agreeing, apologizing, those are all great ways to lift it.
14: Skill number one, recognize, explore, attend, and finally, lift. This is a pattern that can not only create real conversations, but real connection. Now, some of us may be thinking, but what happens if I don't agree with what's being said? Or I feel like I need to defend my kid's teacher? Or am I just supposed to sit in silence while my kid or spouse or whomever I'm talking to goes off on a rant? Dr. Matt says that's when you can use another skill. Skill number two is the improv trick of using the word and. 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We'll be right back.
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15: You can still have your opinion and your correction and whatever you think needs to be there that has to be said. But the way I would say it is with an and, not a but. The great improv trick, right? And I'm not sure the teachers are always against us. I notice with me, sometimes when I felt like they were most against me, it's because I had testing anxiety and I hated tests. Mm-hmm. And so it might not be that she's after you. It might just be that as Townsends, we're more likely to have some testing anxiety. Do you think that could be true? I just might try to lift and then maybe not correct in the moment. But if he came in, let's say, and was mad and threw all of his stuff on the ground and then started this tirade or whatever we're calling this, and I still need to correct him to go pick up his stuff, I would probably do that later.
0: Yeah, maybe not.
15: Instead of in the moment of his emotion.
14: Skill number two, use the word and instead of but. It's not about keeping our opinions to ourselves or not correcting our kids. It's about being able to express ourselves while validating the experience of the people we're talking to. This is why the word and is so much more powerful. It makes people feel heard while being encouraged to consider something new. Two things can be true at once, and the word and acknowledges that. When you use the word but, you're essentially negating everything that has been shared to that point. So if you're wanting to be a better communicator and foster stronger relationships, consider removing that three-letter word from your conversations. Part of removing but from your vocabulary is reframing how conversations should go. If you're having an agenda and want to avoid vulnerability at all costs, then you're going to resort to using but don't you remember when, but what about? On the other hand, if you can enter a conversation with a willingness to just sit in it, you may find the conversation is more productive in the long run, even with angry door-slamming kids.
15: I would just get good at holding it, right? And there's power in just learning to just accept things. Yeah. He's having a bad day, or he's got testing anxiety, or he hates his teacher. It's so real.
0: It really is about controlling your own reaction to it.
15: It's what makes Christ Christ and Buddha Buddha and the Mother Teresa the Mother Teresa, because they could sit in it. They could sit in that space and not need to judge it or react to it or turn it into something. Their goal didn't have to be to always make it better. It could have just been to meet the one and just meet them where they were and then let it go where it needs to go. It doesn't need to go where we think it needs to go.
14: Part of being a good listener is simply sitting in the conversation, regardless of where it lands. If you're like me, then having a conversation end up somewhere unforeseen may seem like a failed conversation and even a waste of time. But I realize what Dr. Matt is trying to help us understand here. Accepting the conversation equals accepting the person we're talking to. And while it may make us vulnerable at first to not fix or frame the conversation, we're actually going to get a lot of mileage out of just holding space for others. We may not come off looking like Mother Teresa, but we will come off looking like someone who cares, who listens, and who is a safe place for connection. And that's what we really want in the end, right? Dr. Matt's third skill for better communication is about our voices and making sure we're not sending mixed messages.
15: In the conversations that start going sideways, you'll notice that they speed up, the tempo picks up. Something you might want to physically try to restrain is the speed of it. So just slowing it down tends to help. Tone is another one. For a question to be a question, you have to have inflection, right? Like, why'd you do that? Why? Where? When? All of that inflection, it's so interesting, is the same tonal quality as judgment. So the minute you're questioning people, you're walking a fine line of them feeling like you're judging. So sometimes it's better to actually state what you're seeing a reflective statement instead of a question. Hey, I'm sensing you're mad. I'm picking up you're really frustrated with Mrs. Johnson. Is that right? Instead of saying, are you mad with Mrs. Johnson?
1: Ooh, yeah, you can tell the difference.
15: Right?
14: Skill number three, slow the conversation down and use statements whenever possible. When we're charged, it's easy to interpret speed as frustration and questions as judgment. But simply using slower cadences and making reflective statements, we can help everyone to keep their cool and stay connected. Dr. Matt's fourth skill, and I knew it was coming, is to remove distractions. He says this is a must for marriages, but you can apply it to any important relationship.
15: The healthiest marriages I see can turn off the distractions and the interference. They can attend to each other and they have really strong rituals for when they're going to have their phones off, rules about technology, and a lot of time without the technology around to just be them. Remember, technology is not, they don't need your money. All the sites that we're all looking at on social media, they don't need our money. They just need your attention.
1: Yep.
15: And if you give all your attention to those things, you're not giving them to your partner. And you can't make a long-term marriage work without attention and time and focus. So you got to turn off distractions. And sometimes that means kids. And sometimes that means jobs. And we've got to say when we're home, we're home.
14: Oof. You know, the fourth skill is probably one of the hardest because being present isn't the same as being present. Just because we are with someone doesn't mean we're connecting. So removing distractions is a skill that takes real awareness and intention. We can start by setting some rules and sticking to them. Those might include not checking work email when you're home or getting a sitter once a week so you and your spouse can have a date. It might mean making mealtime, bedtime, car rides, dates, and how was your day check-ins, phone-free zones. I mean, let's be honest, cell phones are a lot like glitter. You think it's not a big deal and you can contain it, but the next thing you know, it's everywhere and in everything, and suddenly your house looks like a Taylor Swift Eras Tour. Keeping phones limited to certain times and places won't guarantee connection, but it will certainly help make it a possibility. Dr. Matt's fifth skill is adopting the 3-5 rule in our marriages, but this skill can also apply to any of our important relationships.
15: 3-5 daily rituals, really strong rituals to connect. 1-2 weekly rituals, 1-2 monthly, 2-3 annually. Ways that you're going to connect in faithfully. These things never go away. We're always going to cuddle in the morning, kiss goodbye, text in midday, kiss hello, cuddle at night, or whatever they are. Those don't have to be yours. Just make up your own. Yeah. Those are the things that we know fill the relationship.
14: Let me repeat this because I think it's so important. Relationships need 3-5 daily rituals, but they also need a few weekly, monthly, and yearly rituals. And like Dr. Matt said, there is no prescribed list of what these might be. So talking about these with your significant other or even your kids might be a great place to have an open, dare I say, vulnerable conversation that could pay big dividends. Adopting the 3-5 rule, that's the fifth skill. Five skills to strengthen our connection with our spouses and kids. Number one, have real conversations where you recognize the emotion, explore the story, attend to the need, and lift the conversation. Number two, use the word and instead of but when engaging with our loved ones. It will help them feel validated while still allowing us to add to the conversation. Number three, slow down the conversation and use reflective statements so that our tone doesn't undermine the connection. Number four, get rid of distractions. Be present and present. And five, use the rule of 3-5 daily rituals to create closeness with your spouse or child. You can then work on expanding this practice to weekly, monthly, and yearly rituals. Now, in case you might be feeling a little disheartened because you're not sure if your spouse or kids are going to get on board with these things, Dr. Matt has a parting piece of advice for us.
15: It's powerful to know that it only really takes one of us to do it. If you're the only one that's doing it, that might be because you're the only one that's informed. It might be because you're the only one that can handle the vulnerability. It might be because you're the only one that's aware, right? And so it might be because you have more light, you have more abilities. You don't want someone's nastiness to drive your response so you become complicit in the ugliness. even if you're the only one that's doing it, there's still a ton of peace for you because you didn't become nasty and ugly. Yeah. And you didn't sell everything downstream because you had to react because she said this. This is a Marcus Aurelius quote. The quote is, two heads are better than one, but one head is better than zero. So get your head in the game in the relationship. So at least one head is in the game.
2: Yeah.
15: And then you can lead.
19: One head is better than zero. And Dr. Matt's right. Someone committed to more connection is better than no one committed to connection. So if you're worried you'll get pushback from your loved ones when it comes to deepening your relationships, don't give up. You don't have to have both people on board for your efforts to have a positive impact. I'd like to go back to the story of Erica and Rod at the beginning of this episode. Erica and Rod have been working on Dr. Matt's advice. They have made sure that a date night is one of their weekly rituals no matter what. They have made a commitment to put phones away while they go out together. And they try to ask each other sincere questions on these dates and really listen to each other's answers, even if it may be hard to hear. Erica and Rod are the first people to tell you that these skills have helped them to feel more connected as a couple, even if they don't always see eye to eye on politics. Life isn't about having relationships of perfection. It's about having relationships of connection. And with these five skills for connecting under our belts, we may just find ourselves bridging the distance between us and the people that matter most in our lives, especially when eating dinner at Chili's. 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We'll be right back.
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1: Welcome to the Council of Moms, where we get together and solve life's problems one council at a time and then keep the conversation going again and again, much like motherhood. So thank you for everybody for being here. No matter where you're listening to this podcast, always a reminder to join us for the party over on YouTube where you can see the video and you can make comments and you can ask more questions because we are here to serve endlessly. Like all mothers. No, so the Council of Moms, what to expect when you're expecting did not prepare you for any of this. Welcome.
2: Sounds good.
1: That's a good one. How about this one?
2: So good.
1: The Council of Moms, because doing this alone would be insane. Insane.
2: You're getting it.
1: That's a good one.
2: This is
1: I'm
2: right,
1: getting it.
2: Right close.
1: The Council of Moms. Sure, we might always have three drinks around us, but we can't tell you the last time we drank water. Is everybody
2: drinking?
1: Everybody hydrating a lot?
24: Mm-hmm.
1: Yes. We all hydrated?
24: I've got it.
1: I love it. Well, the question is, how do I help my kids improve their sibling relationships?
2: Ooh.
1: Is there anything that we can do as moms to sort of help that? Is that something that they have to figure out? Where have you been successful? Where have you been frustrated?
25: What I think this is one where I better just sit back and listen to you guys teach me. Because I...
1: Really? Ooh, tell
25: I'm
1: us
25: failing.
1: More.
26: I'm failing. You're not failing. You're doing great.
1: Stop it.
25: I feel like, so I was raised mostly as an only child. My siblings are much older than me. And so my home just did not have a lot of sibling contention because anyone who fought with me was a dummy because they're 18 and I'm 8. So why are you going to fight with an 8-year-old? So I've had to adjust in having my own children because they're much closer together. And I will go to my husband and be like, we are raising terrible people. They're terrible people. I don't know like what to tell you. And he's like, they're siblings and it's normal. I'm like, I've never seen this before. So it's been like a big adjustment for me because the way they speak to each other sometimes, we were carving pumpkins last night and there were threats with those knives. And how is this normal? What are we doing? Like, I just feel like, what is going on? And so I talk to a lot of friends who were raised with actual siblings and they tell me that it's normal, but it's very hard for me. And I often just feel like, what is happening? What have I done? And will they end up friends? Because even though I have an age gap, my siblings are my favorite people. My sister's my closest friend and I want

0: And I remember I had a Julie, like a baby sister who was so much younger, you know, and I was out of the house before she really grew up or got interesting, right? And I remember one time, so my sister that's next to me is Gina. My baby sister is Amanda. And my mom was like, you girl, you know, we're fighting about something else, you know, again. And my mom was like, I just want you to be best friends. You know, and I said, well, what if I want to be best friends with Amanda, you know, the baby? And she was like, fine. Oh my gosh. Never mind. And I remember, and fast forward, my sister Gina is legitimately my best friend. She knows all my secrets. She knows where all the bodies are buried, literally and figuratively. And she is my ride or die. And I can't really tell you what happened. It just happened because your siblings know you longer than anyone else in your whole life. They'll be with you
1: totally,
0: like longer than your parents, your spouse. It is a unique relationship. And so I always try to tell my kids that, like, your siblings, they'll be there when, like, your dad and I are both gone, or, you know, spouses, like, you don't know what's going to happen in life, but these guys, they know you in these different phases. There's something special about that deserves extra, but that's going to mean something different at each phase of your life. I think you can't force it. I don't know.
2: Yeah, totally.
1: And when they're little, they just, I mean, you're just shoved in a house with other people always.
0: Yeah.
1: All the time.
0: Yeah.
1: All day. Sometimes in the room. Yeah. I remember when my little boys, they shared a room for a while, and one of them liked to talk at night and the other one was really diligent about going to bed. And we would be downstairs and we'd be like, everyone's gone. It's our time. And you'd hear this, tell him to shut up. And would, like, I'm like, what about the cool? It's so fun to talk with your brother all night. I want to go to bed. Like you're just jammed together, and fighting is so normal. I know there's some little families that have peace and harmony and love at home. Always.
2: It's at my house.
1: But I just don't think it's realistic. I got chased around the house with my baton by my older brother. Like,
0: yeah.
1: You're jammed in a house together.
0: If you have an older brother, don't you have that, like, story of why are you hitting yourself? Why are you hitting yourself? That's what my brother would do. And he'd pin us down and hock a loogie and then suck it back up when he'd get, like, close to our face. Like, do you know what I mean? Like, that kind of stuff.
3: Yes. Offer you a chip and you think they're being nice. So then you take the chip and they're like, you touched the bag last, you have to go put it away.
0: Yes. Yes. Or my brother saying, I'll give you 100 doll hairs if you do this. And it was doll hairs.
2: Oh my gosh.
0: Or
1: doll hairs.
0: Where they would buck you.
1: I know.
0: Like, the worst. I remember one time my brother did something mean and he didn't want me to tell my mom. And I said, I'm going to tell mom. And he's like, well, if I said, I'm sorry. And so if you tell her, then it means you don't accept my apology and it means that you'll never be forgiven. And I was like, oh, okay. Then I forgive
1: him. Did he religious shame you?
0: He religiously shamed me. And I said, just kidding, I forgive you. And he goes, it's too late.
2: Oh.
0: like psychological warfare.
2: Yeah.
0: Again, now, today, one of my best friends. So what happened? Yep, I don't know.
2: I was thinking about my family too. Like, I'm the middle child of seven, but there's a pretty big age gap between all of us. So my oldest sister is 10 years older than me and 16 years older than my youngest sister. And so I was kind of, and then I'm bordered by brothers, two sets of brothers on either side. And I think about our family now. We're all grown, all moved out of the house, and I don't have those best friendships. I have my best friendship was with my older brother. He's 4 years older than me. But the thing that our family does and that our parents helped us understand was that we always show up for each other. And there are so many of us. So we're scattered all over the place. I can't call all of them every day, nor do I really want to. Like, it's just, I'm sure they're fine. But as soon as there's just a call in the group chat of, hey, this thing is happening in my life right now, I need you guys. Everyone comes. Everyone. My brother flies in from Arizona. My other brother. We're all there.
0: That's
2: and
0: awesome.
2: It's been that way since we were really, really little, like with sports. Our parents, we had so-and-so has a basketball game. Everyone is going. But I don't want to go. It doesn't matter. We're all going. We're going to support their

0: basketball game. And I really thank them for that because that carried through. So even though I'm not like calling my sister, Kikian about whatever, whatever, I know if I called her and said, I really need the family support right now, I know she would come. I know it. And so I think, and we didn't get along, like we got along fine. All the stories you're telling I can relate to growing up. But now that we're adults, that's the one thing that I value so much is we'll show up. We'll show up and we'll be present and we'll be there. And I think part of that came from my parents instilling, like, that's what you do. As a Phillips, that was my name before I got married.
1: Yeah. And so girl, that's good because that's something we can do. We can say, hey, we show up for each other. I always say, yeah, Clarks show up. We go.
0: Yeah. And we always do. Yeah. And even if them showing up doesn't actually like fix the problem, like the problem is still there. But just
2: sometimes it makes it worse.
0: Yes. There are so many of us, so much space and it's loud, but just knowing that is really helpful. So I've been trying to build that idea of, okay, maybe you don't want to play Barbie dolls with your sister all the time, but she has a soccer game. And guess what? We're going to go, we're going to show up and we're going to cheer for her. Because as an adult, I've really valued that relationship with my siblings.
1: Yeah,
2: and let them know you're just building patterns of showing up and being there for each other. And sometimes we have a really good time together. And sometimes we drive each other crazy. And that's okay. Yeah. I mean, that's like pretty good modeling for marriage and family life, right? Like,
0: you can always tell them
2: sometimes we bug each other. Yeah.
3: Yeah. And I think as my kids have started to get older, we've moved into like the forced family fun era where it's like, we went to Disneyland last summer and I just had the realization of like, the time is over that we will all ever be in a good mood at the same time. We've graduated from that. Like, I think when they were little, you could like, if everyone was napped and fed and we were doing the right thing, everybody could kind of be in a good mood. And we're through that and that's okay. But we're going to bring the moody and we're going to bring the angry and we're going to force family fun. And I have to believe that that pays off at some point of just, you know what? We love you when you're angry and you're still going to come with us. And like just creating that force family fun of like, no, you're part of this and you're going to be here. And sometimes it's fun and sometimes it's not. But we love you anyway.
1: I like that that loyalty that you guys are all talking about with we have experiences together. We show up. This is who we are. We defend each other. We show it, you know, you can, and you can encourage that when they get older and when they're adults, sometimes devastating things happen that either is just an unfortunate idea or people change and they feel this like allegiance. Anyway, I'm just thinking without going into too many details of my own family's drama and extended family drama, there are some siblings who may never speak to other siblings again. Right. And in a situation, and I've spent a lot of time thinking about this idea of like, you know, oh yeah, siblings always bump up to each other. They have these experiences, but then life goes on and you can choose whether or not you want to have a relationship with your siblings or not. Do you think that there's anything that mothers in the, you know, since we're gathered together as the Council of Moms can do to make it more possible, more likely that as adults that they will stay, you know, close? Do you think that, or improve their relationship at all? Do you think
0: maybe for mom's sake, like because there are times, again, seven of us, we have very different personalities where my mom just wants all of us together. And so we're like, okay, for mom's sake, let's do it. And we don't, we show up, we're there for, because we love our mom. She's amazing. Yeah. And so I'm trying, like, so we'll do that and we'll have conflicts, but mom said she wants it all together for Thanksgiving. We'll do it for mom's sake. We're calling a truce. We're not going to talk about this right now. And we come and we usually have a great time and then we leave and then the issues bubble back up. With my own kids right now, I'm trying to let them. So my kids can speak pretty fluent Spanish. I cannot. Their dad is the one that is teaching them Spanish. I don't speak like nearly any. I can count to 10. But they speak it.
1: Stop it.
0: And, sure. Stop it. And so, but they speak it. But I keep telling them, I'm like, they're 9 and 6, my daughter and my son. And I'm okay if they band together against me. I'm okay.
1: Oh,
0: they do.
1: Yeah.
0: Right?
1: Yeah.
0: So like if the two of you want something, like, hey, we want mom to give us a treat. What can we do together to manipulate her into giving us one? I will not be mad. If they sit down and they're talking to each other in Spanish and I can't understand them and I see them looking at me like, and then they come up with a plan, I want them to find things to do together. And if it has to be at my expense while they're little, like, ooh, we're going to scare the crap out of mom. It's going to be awesome. They scare me, but I'm just happy because they found something they did together. So as when they're little, that's what I try to do. Like, hey, you could play Lego next to each other, or you could play it together and build something together. Hey, you both know you speak Spanish, right? I'm hearing you talk and not say nice things about your brother. If you said it in Spanish, I would know what you were saying. And they're like, oh, okay. So that's what I'm trying to do now is, like, I want them to love me, obviously, but I will not be around all the time. So if they have these opportunities to connect and conspire, maybe the word is collaborate, and work together to accomplish things, then that's great. Even if it comes at my expense. And I'm mainly thinking about when they're teenagers of, like, my brother, he would drive us home and we got home by curfew and he would say, tell mom we're home. And I'd be like, okay. And then he would just leave. But I told mom we were home. She's like, awesome. She would go to bed. I would go to bed. He'd come home 2-3 hours later. But he and I,
1: I just improved your relationship.
0: It helped it so much because I didn't paddle on him. I was like, hey, we're home, because we were. And then he would leave. And that's the kind of, like, I feel like building that, even if it's at my expense, they'll love me no matter what. I'm a good mom. But building that camaraderie where they work on stuff together.
2: I like that.
0: Even if it's against me, I'm okay. For right now, while they're little, and even as they're teenagers, you know, as long as they're not, like, breaking the law or something. Mm-hmm.
2: You know, my kids are older. My youngest is 22. I have a 25 and a 28. The day that I found out that they had a text thread without Ken and I on it was, like, this sad but joyful, like, oh, what are they going to say about us? But also, like, awesome.
1: You want to encourage it.
2: Yeah. I mean, for my adult family, my family of birth, my parents are gone. And my oldest brother's gone. So it's just the four of us. And I have a sister who's single. Like, she needs us to show up for Thanksgiving or Christmas or whatever. Like, we are there for each other, and we don't have that parental, you know, where I'm already at that space where, when I'm so young, I'm too young to be here, but I am, just where I don't have parents and it is just the siblings, and we're there for each other. We fly in, we're there for the event. We're there for the sadness. We have a text thread that's hilarious and, sort of unruly sometimes, but it's like, actually these text threads are kind of the best tools for kids, like for our families, keeping my siblings and then all the nieces and nephews. And, like, even my little family, we can do a lot of good work there.
1: I love that. My kids have a text thread that I'm not on either. And I remember when I found out,
2: it's rude.
1: I was like, oh, okay. And I was like, cool. So, like, what kinds of stuff do you talk about? Because, like, I'm feeling really, I'll just
2: always,
1: never forget.
2: Is it always about me?
1: The pained look on their face. They were like, mostly it's just memes that we think you will not like. Like, my oldest was like, trust me, you don't want to be on this text thread. Like, you're better. Like, this is for your protection. And I was like, cool. I mean, oh, okay. You know, because as
2: a
1: single
2: cool
1: mom, I'm like,
2: too.
1: So you guys are all talking and I'll just talk to the dog by myself. Thanks about that.
3: It's just a brutal adjustment. The things that are normal and developmentally normal that we did to our parents, watching it done to you as a mom. I was talking to a coworker yesterday. She's maybe like 26 and she's talking about her relationship with her mom. She's like, I have a great relationship with my mom. I love my mom. I mean, it works because I hardly tell her anything. And then she just continued. And I was like, oh, I mean, that's true for me too. But the thought of my kids doing it, it stings, but it's normal and it has to be normal. And that's how
1: it improves their relationship, and it comes at a cost, like a lot of things of motherhood. Like, we want to improve our kids to have their sibling relationships, but it does come at a cost. And like Kree was saying earlier, like, sometimes it means that they have inside jokes about us that they're conspiring. Like, we have to allow it to be its own thing.
2: Yeah.
3: But that is this part where, because I love them more than anything in the world, having the people I love most love each other is like the best thing. So even if it's at my cost, it's kind of like, anytime they're nice to each other or mm-hmm. even being mean to me. And like Cree was saying, it, yeah. it does kind of make me feel better of like, okay, but they have each other. And yeah. I don't know. The yeah. only thing that I've been focusing on lately that I hope is helping is just my kids are very close together. Most of them, in age. And I just think I have to be so intentional to not compare them to each other in any yeah, way, to yeah. not, to let them be their own person.
1: Don't pit them against each other.
3: And you never would do that intentionally, I don't think, but just little things can creep in where you're favoring one or protecting another because you know things they're going through that they don't know about each yeah. other. And so then you kind of react differently. And it's really hard, but really important, I think, to keep that intention of they're all their own person. Don't compare them. Don't put them against each other and don't make them feel like they're competing for anything in the home.
2: And don't jump into the arguments. Don't get into, like, that's so hard for me. Cause I'm like you said, Julie, like you want to, this one's really having a rough time and you're kind of like, I want to baby this one and they're getting the trash taken out by their sibling. But I think that never works that well. Because then yeah. you're the mom defending this little guy or the other one's like, well, why aren't you defending me? I just think,
4: mm-hmm. yeah,
2: unless there's blood, hard. You kind of have to stay out of it.
1: It's hard too when you're trying to be fair. Like mm-hmm. I have 5 kids and I want to be fair to them, but they each need different things for different reasons. So fair yeah. is super, super tricky, especially as they get older. But if they can see you trying to, then I think that it helps not get in the way of their relationship. Yeah. But if you're just like, I don't care at all, and I just favor this one because they're the nicest to me or whatever, it's not going to end well.
0: Drama. No. I wanted to chime in too because my kids are still very young. I have very little children and they fight with each other still and they don't always get along. My 4-year-old, I hear saying this a lot. Nobody ever wants to play with me ever because the older two want to do the thing and the 2-year-old's not quite there. Like he's so close to being able to play with her, but just not quite. And I like hear her yell that, but for me, like and she's very sad and I try to intervene and I, you know, hey, just go play with her for 10 minutes. Let her be in charge for 10 minutes and then you don't have to play with her anymore. But she just wants to, she loves you. She just wants to be around you. So I intervene in those ways. But the thing that I love and I do my best not to interrupt is like I go and I hide in the bathroom after work. I usually hide in there for a little while.
1: Smart.
0: Then I come out of the bathroom and usually when I'm not there and they don't have an audience, they usually get along really well. Mm-hmm. So I'll walk out and peek around the corner and my 4-year-old, both of the 2 older, they are playing with her. They're reading her a book. They're building something together. They're playing the matching game with her. And so I'm like, ooh, I need to move because sometimes the fighting is because they have an audience member, but it's the sweetest thing. When you walk in the room on the littles and even maybe they're not playing with each other, they're just playing next to each other, but you hear them be like, oh, that's so funny. What are you making? Oh, I'm making this. It warms my heart. And so I think those moments when they do happen to my kids, they fight. But when they do happen, I try to just cherish when those littles sit yeah. by each other. They don't have me as an audience to fight in front of. And I just kind of, okay, I know I need to cook dinner, but if I come in the room, they're going to start fighting. I just kind of hang back, let them play. And then when it's time I come in, wow, I love how much you've been playing together. Haven't you been having so much fun? This is awesome. I'm so happy you took time to play with your little sister. I love it. You guys are doing great. Don't let me bother you. Or they'll be like, mom, come play with us. Then I'll come and play. Don't let me bother you. I'll go cook dinner. You guys are doing awesome. Thank you so much. And those moments, like, I cherish those because they're not fighting. I don't have to intervene. And that's what you need with little kids. You need them to be able to entertain each other. But yeah. they can and they will. Sometimes the fighting is just better if you're standing there as an audience.
1: That's a really poignant point, though, because mm-hmm. that does happen. And there's also that weird phenomenon that my kids were never thirsty and didn't need a drink or a snack until they saw my body walk across right. the room. Then suddenly, oh, could you get me? Could you get,
0: I'm
1: you
0: so
1: know?
0: I'm so hungry.
1: Sometimes we bring to memory these things. Yeah. Another thing that I was thinking about is how close my kids are because their father passed away and it bonded them together. And I think that COVID and isolation strengthened relationships and broke relationships. And I think that that's a common like theme. And I think during that time, I know during that time, none of their friends understood what my kids were going through because most of my friends' kids haven't been through what they have been through, thankfully, you know, at that young age. And when they kind of looked around and thought, but he knows, but they know, but she knows, you know, then it changed the way that they saw their siblings. And it looked as if they looked at each other collectively of like, yeah, but you know what that was like. And you, we were there for each other. There was no fighting. There was no sibling rivalry during that time at all because they needed each other. And although that's a horrible example, I think there is a common thing of like, when you've been through something like that, it does change the way that you see your siblings. And while you never wish that on your kids to improve their relationships, it can be a byproduct, or it can, in, you know, in an extended family way, sort of be like, well, see ya. And, right. and be an opportunity. Yeah. And so I do feel like there are major life events sometimes that can be an opportunity to bring siblings together or to drive them apart.
3: For sure. Yeah.
1: And maybe as moms, we recognize those crossroads and we're able to point our kids in a direction, or at least highlight it and say, this is a defining moment.
0: Well, and there's a time where we can't impact it anymore. Like there's a time, as much as we want it, those defining moments, a death of a parent, a house fire, like really big moments, family illness. Yeah. As a mom, I want to control it for them. Like to be like, this is the time you should be bonding. But I think there's also this part, we have to acknowledge they can choose who they interact with. They can choose which siblings they're closest to and which ones they're not. And I feel like for me, when that happens, it's going to break my heart. But they may just grow up and their sibling and them, they have nothing in common except that they were siblings and they really don't get along that well. And to keep their own peace, they don't interact with each other. And I think that's part of the thing about my kids growing up that I fear the most, is being able to accept that they get to make their own decisions. I can't pick them up and throw them in their bedroom anymore. They're all going to be bigger than me. And that's part of this sibling interaction, is if they choose not to turn to each other, how do I still help them feel loved and like they're part of the family, even if they're choosing not to be involved in each other's lives? And I don't know the answer, but it's just a reality of how this works sometimes.
1: Yeah. We know that it's a precarious situation.
2: Yeah. I think it's the work of our time. I have two kids. My boys are on, like, politically on opposite ends of the universe.
1: Wow.
2: And one of my children, one child is like politically kind of different than the rest of the family. And it's complicated. Like when they're in they're all in their 20s and they're like really into politics because we've got these elections and blah, blah, blah. And, it's complicated. And then, so we have to like work on not taking each other out, not hating each other for your opinions, but just like, yeah, that's what Luke thinks. That's what Jake thinks. Mom's got these crazy beliefs, Dad, you know, and it's work that you do when you're little. Like you do it and you have to keep doing it and it gets complicated. It's really complicated. And I've seen this stuff tear families apart, and I just, I don't want it. I want us to love each other, even especially since all three of my kids are really different. I don't have one of those cute little families where everyone looks the same and everyone acts the same. And like, they're all real different. And I love it. I love that all five of us are different. My husband and I too.
1: Yeah.
2: But it's work. It's like work allowing one person to have such a crazy belief that you just don't agree with. And then saying, oh, okay. And then going into the next, you know, and this is my belief. And, or you know what I mean? Politics is an easy way to share it. But I think religiously we're very different. Like all of it. Like our interests are all different, and it takes a little extra.
1: When you're talking hobbies, politics, religion are all different along these siblings, but you still want them to have this great relationship. It's just like what you just said, Allison, it is work.
3: And it's work that I think culturally people are giving up on. Like, oh, I just don't have to engage. We'll just cut off. And I think that family or whatever, it's worth the work, and it's worth teaching our kids that these kinds of relationships are worth the work.
1: Yeah.
2: Totally.
1: Well said. I think that's a great way to end the discussion. It is worth the work, and it's worth the engagement. It's worth talking about and fighting for it. And so I appreciate you guys coming on and sharing your perspective with this, because it's worth it.
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13: I'm Julie Rose. 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
16: We don't have to change our mind. We don't have to compromise. We're trying to construct a bridge to the next conversation.
13: And we're exploring tough topics with nuance and an open mind.
17: What we have is not a politician's problem. We have an incentives problem. And we can't expect different results unless and until we change the rules of that system.
13: We're out to become better citizens, kinder neighbors, and more effective advocates for the things that matter most. It all starts right after the news.
18: BBC News with Gavin DeGill. The French Prime Minister has denied that the government has ordered police repression against students after hundreds of young people were injured in nationwide protests. Sébastien Lecornu referred to injuries to pupils as accidents and said there was no room for tolerance of violence. Police have used tear gas and batons in clashes at some of the rallies, which were triggered by a lack of teachers and run-down buildings. Sabrina Roubache is the minister responsible for vocational education. She told the BBC the protesters' concerns were legitimate, but she added that the police had to respond to the violence.
19: You know, we are in front of a kind of very high violence from the young people. We cannot ask to our police officers, you know, to say and to make nothing in front of a lot of violence.
18: Germany's former intelligence chief, August Hanning, has been arrested on suspicion of espionage. Mr. Hanning led the BND for 7 years until 2005. His lawyer rejects the allegations. Bethany Bell reports.
20: If the suspicions against August Hanning and his aide are confirmed, this would be a scandal of historic proportions. Federal prosecutors say Mr. Hanning is strongly suspected of treasonous espionage and passing on state secrets. They say he was in close contact with a representative of a foreign intelligence service to whom he passed on political information for several years. Investigators didn't say which foreign powers were involved, but German media says the material included sensitive assessments about Iran's nuclear program and the Russian military.
18: Kenya has stepped up surveillance along its border with Uganda after confirming its first Ebola case. The Kenyan citizen arrived from the Democratic Republic of Congo, where the disease has claimed more than 4,000 lives. Thomas Mukwana is in Nairobi.
10: Kenya's health minister said the patient died yesterday after flying into Nairobi on Saturday via Uganda. He had been unwell for several weeks and was transferred on arrival to a hospital. Kenya's health ministry says it's working to isolate all possible contacts of the man. It's the first ever confirmed case of Ebola in Kenya, which introduced tighter checks at airports and border posts following the start of a new outbreak of the disease in DR Congo. Health officials have expressed concerns about the pace of the spread of the outbreak in DR Congo. The medical charity Médecins Sans Frontières says the outbreak is spreading in DR Congo like mega fire.
18: A judge in Spain has lifted an arrest warrant for the separatist former head of Catalonia, Carles Puigdemont. It clears the way for his return from exile to Spain ahead of a snap general election in November. This is the world news from the BBC.
21: You can love this country, but you have the right to criticize it, and you have the right to seek out improvement and know that it can be better.
22: You have to be mature to be a patriot, because it assumes you are mature enough to know that you have certain responsibilities to be a citizen of your country. What it does not mean is I go to political rallies and I hold up a sign. That doesn't solve anything.
23: It's important to reclaim patriotism, that civic pride is a noble quality. And of course, it can be misused.
24: Hey, it's Julie, and this is Top of Mind, where we tackle tough topics with nuance and an open mind. We're out to become better citizens, kinder neighbors, and more effective advocates. For 25 years, Gallup has been polling Americans about how proud they are to be American. And today that number is at an all-time low. Barely half, 58%, say they're extremely or very proud to be American. This decline has been steady since the early 2000s, but it has been more dramatic in just the last decade. And I guess the question's, well, so what? On the one hand, national pride does seem to have a worrisome way of sliding into xenophobia and the desire to protect our own interests at the expense of others. At the same time, research clearly shows that people who feel pride in their country are more likely to vote, write their members of Congress, and volunteer in their communities. So what happens to civic life if the majority of people in a country no longer feel patriotic? And while we're at it, what does it even mean to be patriotic? I always think about the swell that I sometimes feel when singing the national anthem or seeing the flag wave over my hometown. Is there more to it, though? Can marching in a protest, for example, be patriotic? Is there room for criticism alongside pride in country? Well, that's what we're unpacking today on Top of Mind. This episode was actually prompted by a listener who emailed me the week after the 4th of July asking how she could regain a sense of patriotism when she feels apologetic about what our country currently stands for. And there was a real sense of sadness in her tone that surprised me. So I called her up to learn a little bit more. It turns out her story is about loss. We'll call her Susan.
25: I used to feel patriotic, especially, you know, around July 4th and all those things. I used to feel like a real sense of ownership, I guess, of our country. Like I was part of it and like it represented me and I was happy to be American. And lately, I guess I've felt less of that.
24: Now, Susan says this isn't about any specific political party in power. She's politically independent. And looking back, she says her patriotism actually started waning in the late 2000s.
25: In thinking about it, I've decided that part of the reason that I feel less proud of the country is that it's just so divided. I feel like we've become so focused on what's good for us and what we perceive as being the most advantageous for the U.S., that we're kind of leaving people behind, people that we've always been there for. And I think pointing fingers and asking what's in it for me and how can I get ahead and stirring up people to think, oh, it's all that group's fault for what's going on. Like, it seems like we're fighting against each other and everyone else, but there's no unity, and we are the United States. So I feel like we should be united in purpose and values.
0: Susan reached out to me again as we were finishing up this episode to say how the assassination of conservative activist Charlie Kirk and the politically divisive response to his murder have her feeling even more concerned about this lack of unity in America. How can we value and help others see the value of every human life, she wrote, independent of anything a person does or believes. I admit I didn't really see the connection between unity and patriotism at first. If patriotism is about pride in country, what's unity got to do with that? But longtime public opinion analyst Carlin Bowman set me straight on this. She's a senior fellow emeritus at the American Enterprise Institute. And she points to the last time patriotism was really high, over 90% in America. It was right after the 9/11 terror attacks back in 2001.
1: I think it was a huge shock to the American psyche. And George W. Bush's talk immediately after that, I think, was also very important in uniting the nation.
2: These acts of mass murder were intended to frighten our nation into chaos and retreat. But they have failed. Our country is strong.
1: I think it's not surprising that a real shock to the system could cause patriotism to spike.
0: We haven't had another foreign terrorist attack on U.S. soil since then, and we haven't seen another spike in American patriotism either. Instead, we saw a significant drop in 2016, says Bowman.
1: We are deeply polarized and deeply divided, and does a Democrat who really dislikes Trump want to say to a pollster, well, I'm really patriotic, when he doesn't feel very happy about the country?
0: So Bowman's making a really important point here about the patriotic polling data. While the overall percentage of people who are willing to say they're extremely or very proud to be American is just 58%, which is an all-time low, the picture is much different when you break the answers down by political party. Democrats have always been less patriotic in these polls. But from 2001 up until, you guessed it, 2016, the percentage of Democrats saying they were extremely or very proud to be American hovered around 80%, really high. Then it took a nosedive when President Trump was elected, rallied a bit when Biden was in office, and it's back down now to a mere 38% of Democrats who are extremely or very proud to be American. Meanwhile, patriotism among Republicans has remained at or above 90% for the entire 25 years we're talking about here. Even during the Biden administration, patriotism among Republicans was 30 to 40 percentage points higher than among Democrats. So what's the deal? Why are Democrats so down on America? Well, Carlin Bowman, the polling expert, thinks it's way more complicated than that.
1: Republicans are more willing to say that they're patriotic than Democrats, but I don't think that necessarily means that Democrats are less patriotic. They're just less willing to express the sentiment to a pollster or express the sentiment generally. And I think, too, if you look at people with higher levels of education, they're less likely to express patriotic attitudes than those with less formal education.
0: People who voted for Democrats in 2024 were more likely to have a college degree. So that's why she's making this connection.
1: The educational system, I think, in some ways makes you think in a different way about concepts such as patriotism, and you're less willing to have the rah-rah ideas often associated with patriotism. But I don't think that means that Democrats are less patriotic than Republicans.
0: Now, this makes me think of Jonathan Haidt's work on moral foundations theory, which attempts to explain why we're divided about politics and religion. He identifies a series of foundational morals that shape our societal rules and priorities. Broadly speaking, Haidt finds that liberals tend to be especially attuned to suffering of vulnerable groups, to injustice, and to cheating, while being less easily outraged by disloyalty, disrespect for authority, or violations of things that are considered sacred. Conservatives, on the other hand, place much greater value on loyalty, authority, and sanctity, which happen to align with more conventional notions of patriotism, right? So it makes complete sense that Republicans would be highly patriotic regardless of what's going on in the country. Now, there's one other interesting divide in the Gallup polls to point out. Gen Z is way less patriotic than us older generations. But Bowman says that's not just a Gen Z thing. Young people, she says, are always less patriotic.
1: I think it's just because they don't have a stake in the society yet. They haven't developed those things like marriages, mortgages, and families that tend to give you a stake and a feeling of how important it is to be an American.
24: And just like their parents and grandparents before them, Bowman says today's youth will likely become more patriotic with time. Carlin Bowman is a senior fellow emeritus at the American Enterprise Institute and a public opinion analyst. In working on this episode, it became clear to me that a big reason questions around patriotism feel so fraught right now is that the whole idea has been captured by the extremes. You either hate America or you love it blindly. Polarization is our specialty in America these days, after all. So in the last segment of today's show, we will consider the possibility of reclaiming patriotism for the rest of us. But first, we're going to hear from two people with very different backgrounds and perspectives on what patriotism means in their own lives.
21: I don't know if the word proud or not proud is really the best way to describe it, but I would hesitate to say that this country has no room for improvement.
22: I'm proud of the fact that there are certain American values that make us better. And yes, I use the term better.
24: That's next. I'm Julie Rose. 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
5: LJ calls for the ball, gives LJ. LJ Martin into the end zone, straight up the middle. The Cougs back in front.
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24: When you break down the patriotism polling data by race, you quickly see that Americans who identify as white are the most likely to call themselves very patriotic. The least likely are those who identify as black. Patriotism is complicated for many African Americans, says Michelle Duster.
21: What makes it complicated is that African Americans in general, obviously they're exceptions, but as a group have not had the same level of protections and opportunities as specifically European Americans.
24: Michelle Duster is an author and historian who writes often about racial injustice in America.
21: When you're kind of asked to pledge allegiance to the flag, but knowing that all of the words that are in that pledge have not applied to you. And people act like it's ancient history, but my great grandmother, who is my grandmother's mother, was born into slavery. So to me, that's not ancient history when you're talking about, like, I knew my grandmother very well, and her mother was born into slavery.
24: Duster's great grandmother was famous journalist and civil rights activist Ida B. Wells, who risked her life exposing the horrors of lynching in the South in the 1890s.
21: She went to sites where lynching had happened and talked to people on the ground and got firsthand testimony of what happened, which is super dangerous work because you're literally going to a crime scene.
24: And Wells petitioned the president for anti-lynching legislation.
21: I mean, to me, that's an incredibly patriotic thing to do, to go to the president of the United States and say, look, we need to change the laws of this country so that everybody has equal protection under the law.
24: And Ida B. Wells was frequently condemned as unpatriotic for that, even anti-American.
21: She was a very controversial person during her time, well hated by some people, but if you can't push a country to be more than it is if you don't care, you know, so I think if you do care to the point where you're willing to put your life on the line to fight and push and challenge, that is one of the biggest forms of patriotism.
24: So that's the context for Michelle Duster's feelings about patriotism as an African-American writer who's also been accused of being unpatriotic for writing about racial injustice. And when I ask if she considers herself patriotic, Duster hesitates a bit.
6: Yes. I think that the United States is a good idea as far as what it can become. And I recognize that we, as Americans, do have rights that some other people can only dream about. But I also believe that we have not lived up to our full potential. I mean, people think if you don't say this country is perfect, that nothing needs to be changed. It's exactly, you know, there's no room for improvement at all. We're just, you know, utopia. I think that is being disingenuous, you know, because everything can improve. But to think that there is absolutely no room for improvement, and if you express that, then you're not a patriot, you know. I mean, I know I'm paraphrasing, but James Baldwin basically said, you know, that you can love this country, but you have the right to criticize it, and you have the right to seek out improvement and know that it can be better. Mm. If you kind of think about it like a house, I mean, why do people do home improvements? You see something that can be improved, and so then you decide, oh, okay, well, maybe this needs a coat of paint, or maybe we need to replace the cabinets, or whatever you're doing. And so it's not like you don't love your house, but you just see something that you think can be better.
24: So what about the public rituals of patriotism that many Americans value? Polling by YouGov finds Black Americans are less likely than white Americans to own an American flag, and they're much less likely to consider flying a flag to be an act of patriotism. And while American athletes of many races have protested during the national anthem, Black athletes in particular have faced criticism for it. Again, says Duster, it's complicated.
6: I mean, I've never refused to stand for the national anthem. I mean, I think it's a lot to ask of people to ignore injustice and, you know, and just sort of have this robotic, forced kind of way of expressing that, sort of a symbolic way that everything is perfect and there's nothing, you know, to even talk about. I don't know. I mean, I think specifically when it comes to the NFL players kneeling during the national anthem, I mean, that was a very high profile way to, and very nonviolent, you know, way to demonstrate that they were not in alliance with the way that this country was treating police brutality. You know, I mean, I get it. You know, some people want to just go to a football game or any kind of sporting and just be entertained. They don't feel like having politics, you know, interrupt their fun. And I mean, that almost goes back to Muhammad Ali also when he was protesting.
24: Muhammad Ali had his heavyweight title stripped and he was banned from boxing when he refused to fight in the Vietnam War in 1967. He said going to war would violate his religious beliefs as a Muslim and felt he couldn't fight for a country that continued to oppress Black people. Americans consider serving in the military to be one of the most patriotic things you can do. And yet, here again, Duster points out,
6: Black people have fought in every single war that this country has had, but missed some of the benefits of being veterans. The veterans from specifically World War II were excluded from the GI Bill, which built the middle class. So you're fighting for a country overseas and being treated better in some of the countries, especially France and some parts of Northern Africa, as soldiers than they had been treated in their own country, the United States. And then when they came back to this country after fighting for freedom and democracy overseas to free other people, they were still asked to, you know, go to the back of the bus, drink out of separate water fountains, were terrorized while wearing their uniform in some situations. And so
21: that's complicated because you're sort of, quote, good enough to fight for the country and for what the country is supposed to be and on behalf of the country for other people's freedom. But then you come back to your country and have less freedom than you had in another country.
24: Duster wrote an article for Rebellious magazine back in 2024 that captured the root of her complicated feelings about patriotism in America. It's one of the reasons we reached out to her for this episode. And that article was titled, People of Color Do Not Need to Prove Patriotism.
21: And it came up because I was talking to an Asian immigrant who had recently become a naturalized citizen. And he was like, well, I don't understand why people feel like I need, that I'm not really an American, even though I was naturalized. Like, what do I need to do to show that I'm really like a true American? And that made me start thinking about, is there something? Is there a particular action? Or is there a particular expectation that people need to meet in order for other people to accept you as a true American? And I feel that there are some people who will, it's very difficult for them to think specifically of people of color to ever be true Americans. Because, I mean, and I've experienced that where it's like, well, where are you from? I'm from the United States. So where are you really from? Where are your grandparents from? Where are you? And so then people want to go back 10 generations to figure out if you're, quote, real American or not. So my conclusion is that there is nothing you can really do. There's never enough because it doesn't matter. You can put your life on the line. You can get Purple Hearts, but then it's still like, yeah, but you're not really from here. You're not really American. So I feel that there is no need to prove anything. If you live in this country and you're doing the right thing by this country, then there's not, you don't have to like do somersaults and cartwheels and everything in order to, you know, have somebody else decide if you're American or not.
24: Michelle Duster is an author, historian, and the great-granddaughter of Ida B. Wells. So let's round out this picture now with the perspective of somebody with no hesitancy to declare his pride in America.
9: I'm Doug Satterfield. I'm retired from the United States Army in 2014, just a little short of 40 years.
11: Tell me what's on your business card.
9: It says American Patriot.
11: So what does that mean?
9: It's just simply as love of country. That's really all it is. And there's a lot more to it than love of country. It means that we recognize that America is a great country.
24: Satterfield is a Republican. He's a leadership consultant and an advocate for veterans, and he's got a blog called The Leader Maker, where he posts articles about leadership, his support for the Trump administration, and his frustration with liberals. A couple essays that caught our attention for this episode were titled Why I'm an American Patriot and This Veteran Doesn't Kneel. Satterfield enlisted in the U.S. Army in 1974 and eventually deployed to Iraq during the War on Terror 6 times.
9: I did 3 total years in Iraq.
11: 3 total years, wow.
9: Yeah, that's a long time. My parents used to ask if I owned a home and was married or something over there. And I said, no, it's different. It's different.
24: Now, contrary to what you might expect, given how we tend to see military service as an act of patriotism, Satterfield says he did not enlist out of a sense of duty or national pride.
9: I grew up in the Deep South, and in the Deep South, there's a very strong military culture. That's just what you did. You know, I mean, I would not say I was a strong patriot at that time. I was pretty immature, but things changed over time. And the more time I spent overseas, the more time I'm like, you know, I don't particularly like what I see here. In the 70s, I was in Germany, Italy, and England. And in the latter times, I was in Canada, I've been to Saudi Arabia, Belgium, Cuba, Panama. And then more recently, obviously, Iraq, Kuwait, South Korea. The constitutional system, I think, quite frankly, is brilliant. I mean, obviously, we're a constitutional republic. Generically, we're a democracy. But the system is stood for a very, very long period of time. I mean, and as you read it, or if you go into the Federalist Papers and read some of them, they're like, you know, these are pretty smart folks who put this together. I'm proud of that. I'm proud of the fact that there are certain American values that are not necessarily the values of other countries, that it make us better. And yes, I use the term better. We value honesty and integrity, independence and hard work. And we value our family, our legal systems. We're also a defender of the helpless. We believe in our faith in God. And if you put all that together, that's a lot, because there are some countries, if you say you believe in God, they will put you in jail.
24: Okay, so here's where Doug Satterfield really threw me for a loop. Given what he just outlined and what it says on his business card and the tenor of his blog articles, I assumed that there would be no room for calling out America's flaws in his definition of patriotism, which just goes to show the risk of making broad assumptions about people based on labels like Republican or veteran.
9: You have to be mature to be a patriot, because it assumes, I believe, that you are mature enough to know that you have certain responsibilities to be a citizen of your country. And that means that recognizing that there are problems, because there's no perfect human system, and that you are part of the solution to help making those things better. What it does not mean is I go to political rallies and I hold up a sign and rah-rah. I don't do any of that kind of stuff, because that's not necessarily being a patriot. There's a place for that. But we got to do more than that. That doesn't solve anything. Mm-hmm. So what do? Call your representative, write letters, go to the state house is a good place to start. The way I do things, if there is an issue, let me give you an example. Veterans were not getting the COVID shot. If you remember, there was a priority ranking of those who could get the shots. As an example, first responders, teachers, those coming in contact with people daily.
24: Right, when it very first became available.
9: The very first. The veterans were pretty far down the list. In fact, they were behind prisoners, which was fairly upsetting to many of us, as you can imagine. So I went to our state representative and the two senators in the state and said, hey, you know, we need to do something about it. There's a small group of us in southern Jersey. It's a coalition of folks here that say, hey, we will help draft some legislation, examples for you to help get the veterans higher on the list. They actually introduced the legislation. They did some great stuff. They said, all you have to do initially is just self-identify as a veteran, and we'll give you the shot. And your spouse and a caretaker. And they threw that in. I thought that was great.
24: And that was a patriotic act for you to advocate through the government system.
9: Right.
24: Because it was helping.
9: It was helping.
24: And for Satterfield, the highest expression of patriotism is working for the good of others in your community. Maybe that's serving in the military, but it could also be running for office or lobbying government officials for a policy change or volunteering in your community.
9: I live in a community that's run by a large number of volunteers. We probably have several hundred volunteers in a community of about 1,400 that are helping do all sorts of jobs around, and that cuts down on the cost, and it's good for everybody.
24: Okay, but let's be clear here. The traditional markers of patriotism also matter to Doug Satterfield. He says he is bothered when people don't stand for the national anthem.
9: I don't like that, I can tell you that. I'll be up front, because, you know, what symbols are important. I study a lot about the Civil War. I had relatives in the Civil War. I had them in the Revolutionary War, too. But in the Civil War, my great-great-great-great-grandfather carried the American flag at Gettysburg. And at Gettysburg...
24: For the Union?
9: Yes, for the Union. And the flag bearers were always the first to get shot. Always. And the reason was, it was easy to see them, okay? And they were always shooting to destroy the symbols. And in the Civil War, men in that battle and all the battles, if a flag hit the ground, they were going to pick it up and run with it with the knowledge that they were automatically becoming a target.
24: Did he die at Gettysburg then?
9: No, he did not. A miracle. He did not get killed. And he went through the whole thing, did not get killed. Yep. So it's pretty interesting to have that and to have the knowledge and to educate myself on those that came before me is part of patriotism, too. You can't be ignorant about your past.
24: What do you think children ought to be taught? What kind of patriotism? Would you like to see patriotism taught in American schools today? What kinds of things would we be teaching kids?
9: I think they need to teach the history of the United States and teach it properly,
22: and show what are the good things and why. We've gotten away from, as an example, teaching about governments. We don't hardly do that anymore. They used to teach you, you know, what was a dictatorship. They used to teach about what propaganda was. The primary purpose was to, so you don't fall for it. And now we teach history, but we focus on those things that are bad and kind of push aside those things that are good. So they're not being taught the basics of history, and they're not being taught anything they could legitimately be proud of about being an American. They're not taught those sort of things.
24: Doug Satterfield is a retired brigadier general in the U.S. Army, and he runs the blog The Leader Maker. Now, I promised you a conversation about how patriotism has been captured by the extremes when, as we just heard from Michelle Duster and Doug Satterfield, there's actually a fair amount of overlap around

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2: Yale University political science professor Stephen Smith is not the guy you'd expect to write a book arguing for a rebirth of patriotism in America. He's a liberal Ivy League academic, and he admits he got a kick out of the looks of shock, horror, and occasional disgust on the faces of his colleagues when they found out what he was working on.
3: The book was in many ways written for people who are liberal, argue for why it's important for liberals to reclaim patriotism, not to run away from this. That civic pride is a noble quality, like any quality. Of course, it can be misused. What can't be? But that's not a reason to run away from it or to refuse to endorse it. I like to tell this story. I mean, this is kind of what got the book started in a way. A number of years ago now, we've been invited to some friend's house for a 4th of July cookout. And the hostess of the evening said to us, "Do you feel patriotic?" And I remember there was a distinct sense of kind of discomfort with the question, you know, people a little uncomfortable about that. And then she asked, "Did anyone grow up at a house where they flew the flag outside?" She had. None of us had. And it was a little uncomfortable moment. But then, you know, we read the Declaration of Independence, read it around, everybody read a sentence. And then we had our hot dogs and hamburgers and, you know, had a food. But I began to think, why was it on the 4th of July, our national holiday, why did people feel uncomfortable at patriotism?
2: Because patriotism matters a lot, says Smith.
3: No democracy can persist, at least for long, without a sense of the loyalty and obligation of its citizens to sustain it. There really is a very real tendency to cede authority to demagogues and strong men who, you know, people say, well, let them do the job. And we see this throughout many places in the world, the emergence of authoritarian rulers and a kind of public passivity and the kind of lack of a civic spirit.
2: Smith's book is called Reclaiming Patriotism in an Age of Extremes. He says on one end of the spectrum is a view that sees no reason or need to be proud to be American. The most extreme version of this is an outright, I hate America. More often, though, says Smith, it's what he sees in many of his Ivy League students.
3: A certain kind of student think of themselves not as citizens of any particular country, but citizens of the world.
2: It's globalism that doesn't see nations as a force for good.
3: The globalist view tends to think of sovereign states as largely lacking the quality of global concern. And states are the source of conflict, states are the source of chauvinism, and that therefore they represent something to be overcome. The extreme form of that is the idea that America is somehow the original site of racism, of, you know, what's called settler colonialism, that sees America as, again, in many ways, the unique, not the soul, but the most powerful force representing these kind of tendencies of colonialism, racism, patriarchy. Mm-hmm. You know what I'm talking about.
4: Mm-hmm. What's the other extreme then that is also adding to this confusion about the value of patriotism?
3: Yeah, the other extreme is the nationalist extreme. There's an understandable, but I think a false tendency to associate patriotism with nationalism. And I think that's wrong. The two are quite distinct. Nationalism has become a much more belligerent ideology of dividing the world into us and

0: that the nationalist believes that we live in a world of conflict, and if I'm up, you must be down, and vice versa.
1: But Smith says nationalism is different from believing that America is best. He says patriotism has room for people to believe the United States has the best system of government, for example, without getting into nationalism territory. And Smith says it's okay to put the well-being of our nation above other interests.
0: There's a famous Jewish saying, goes back to Hillel, a famous rabbi, who said, if I am not for myself, who will be for me? And that's not only true of individuals, it's true of countries and nations. If I'm not for myself, who will be for me? Of course. But I would also say Hillel followed that with a second question. But if I am only for myself, what am I?
2: What is our common ground if you lean one way or the other? What is the common thing, are the common things that we can sort of see eye to eye on as patriots?
0: That's a great question. And I'll start by saying there will always, we live in a large pluralistic society. We're always going to differ. I mean, my view of patriotism isn't about imposing some kind of uniformity on belief, but I think that we need a greater sense of what America stands for, and that despite many, many flaws, I mean, one charge against patriotism is that it ignores the flaws in one's country. I don't think that's necessary. I think a patriotic attitude can come with an honest reckoning of flaws and failure. But I think it comes with having a fundamentally positive assessment of the place of America in the world. I do maintain this kind of idealist view, as it were, that we are a kind of light to the nations. And I think we need to teach this, and that means not whitewashing slavery, not whitewashing the problems of the past. I mean, Ronald Reagan, nobody ever accused Ronald Reagan of not being patriotic. Ronald Reagan apologized to the Japanese Americans for their internship during the Second World War. He recognized an injustice and stood up, kind of manly of him, to acknowledge failure. That shows a certain kind of superiority, that you are able to recognize your flaws and acknowledge them and improve on what you've done.
1: And Smith would love to see the United States implement a mandatory national service program to ignite civic pride in young people.
0: Students very much want to be a part of something. I mean, I teach at Yale, and, it's kind of an elite place. And so many students, what do they do after college? They go to Wall Street, they go to finance. And they do this as a default because they don't know what else to do. They had 4 years of a topic. What do they do? It's just soul-crushing as a kind of alternative. I would love to see, and I think this would be something, I think both the left and the right would agree to. They could have a military component to it. It could have a teaching component to it. It could have an environmental component to it. Put them in areas where parts of the country where they haven't been to before. Let them meet people who think differently and build from this a kind of common sense of, we may come from different places and so on, but we may not be that fundamentally different.
2: And from that would come a sense of patriotism?
0: I think very much so. I think it would provide a kind of common experience that everyone could share in at some level and take, again, a kind of pride in the fact that they have done something for their country. And then if they want to go to law school, they want to do this, they want to do that, fine. But they have a kind of common, and that's so central to patriotism.
2: It seems so obvious now to me, but as you're describing the effect that having this national, maybe even mandatory service opportunity for young people as being a way, an entry point to patriotism, I guess what it really says to me is that in order to be proud to be an American, you need to feel like you belong and are connected to other Americans.
0: Absolutely.
2: Like the community piece, you could, we could even have like a very sort of an admiration for the founding fathers or for the Constitution. I could, you know, in isolation, I could read the entire Constitution and the Federalist Papers and get this great sort of admiration for, but I'm not going to be proud to be an American unless I am connected to a community and I feel like I belong.
0: I think both of those are very much of a part with one another. It is patriotism is first an ethos. It's a way of life. Like you say, it's a feeling, it's a sense of connection to your country, to its history, to a way of life. It is that. But in America, at least, patriotism also has a rational dimension, which is our commitment to certain ideals rooted in certain primary fundamental texts of the American founding, especially the Declaration of Independence and the Constitution. These set forth not just a set of government, but a set of ideals to which we can aspire.
2: What kinds of individual actions do you think someone could take to rekindle a sense of patriotism in themselves?
0: One thing I've suggested, I mean, this may be a bit of a pipe dream, is engage with someone who you know thinks very differently from you on big national and political issues. Try to understand where they're coming from. Not in the idea of converting them to your side or patronizing them, but in the sense of trying to understand someone else.
2: Why would that help me feel more patriotic if I'm that person?
0: Because it might give you a sense that, you know, these other people who it's easy to demonize if you just listen to the cable news shows and everything. You realize that they're a human being too. You know, they may differ from you. They may have different views, but their views may not be crazy. They may not be evil. They think differently, but they have reasons. And if they have reasons, there's something to respect. I think liberals need to be educated in terms of reclaiming the decency of patriotism as a legitimate virtue and having a decent pride in one's country. But I also think conservatives need to be educated increasingly that love of country doesn't just mean America first. It means love of the ideals to which our country has aspired to over the course of our history.
1: Stephen Smith is a professor of political science at Yale University, and he's author of Reclaiming Patriotism in an Age of Extremes. I'll just add that becoming a poll worker has boosted my own feelings of patriotism. Greeting my neighbors, helping them vote on election day, simultaneously deepens my respect for our form of democracy and also deepens my connection to the community. I'd love to hear your thoughts. 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Today's episode was produced by Isabella Sosa and Taya Wolf, with help from Abby Karras, Samuel Benson, Sam Payne, and me. Our audio engineer is Hayden Thompson. I'm Julie Rose. We'll talk soon. What are the hidden stories buried at Arlington National Cemetery?
3: Arlington reaches to every small town, every big city in our nation because it has 400,000 service members interned there. 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
2: Hey there, it's Julie. Welcome to Uncomfy, a show about sticking with moments that challenge us even when they're uncomfortable. 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Today on Uncomfy, we are joined by Gary Zielinski. He's a retired U.S. Air Force intelligence officer. He served 22 years, and he's recently released a new book. It's called A Walk Among Heroes, Searching for America's Better Angels. Gary, hi. Welcome.
3: Thank you very much for having me.
2: So you spent a lot of time at Arlington National Cemetery in order to write this book where you tell the backstories of many of the people who are buried there and some of your own story as well. Could you share one thing for us briefly that you realized during all that time you spent at Arlington?
3: My first visit to Arlington, I was a attendee at a funeral of a colleague of mine, a young Air Force major that was terminally ill with cancer. And when I saw his wife walk out of the little chapel, her grief was so profound. I haven't seen somebody sob with their whole soul like that ever in my life. And I was so taken by it that I never visited Arlington for another 20 years. I only went back to Arlington because I wanted to take a beautiful photograph, because it's a beautiful sight. And I really didn't think about anything other than taking a picture. And over time, that evolved.
2: What did you do in the military?
3: Well, I enlisted right out of high school, met my bride. We wanted to get married, and the easiest way for us to forge a life together was to join the military. And so we went from Southern California to rural Arkansas. And fate had it that my passion from high school, they gave me a job doing. And it was a photographer. And it was the greatest job in the world. So that's why I went back to Arlington. And what I realized, Julie, is my photographs were documentary at best, but it was the stories that grew out of those walks that became fascinating.
2: What's one that sticks out for you?
3: The first was somebody who transcended race and racism in our country. And he was a boxer named Joe Louis. And if you ask famous world heavyweight champions, who's the best boxer in the world ever? Universally, they'll say Joe Louis. And Joe Louis enlisted in the service in 1942, and he didn't have to go. He was the world heavyweight champion. He wasn't drafted, but he decided to go. He enlisted in a segregated military, right? Military wasn't integrated till 1947. So when Joe Louis enlisted, his comment was, there's a lot of things wrong with America, but Hitler's not going to fix it. So he enlisted for the sole purpose of inspiring African Americans to enlist and serve their country. And what the Army used him for was to raise money. And he raised millions of dollars. The trouble, to round out the story of Joe Louis, is he would donate, he would just endorse the check over to the Army Relief Fund, the Navy Relief Fund. Well, even though he gave all the money away, the IRS thought that that was income. So by the time he died, he was paying $50,000 a year in debt. So he's penniless. He passes away. And an old radio announcer remembered him. And the person that remembered him was a person named President Ronald Reagan. And President Reagan waived the burial requirements at Arlington so Joe Louis could be buried there. I mean, if that's not an inspirational story for all Americans, I've got more, but that one is a shining example.
2: I'm intrigued to note that the photo on the cover of your book, it's called A Walk Among Heroes, and it appears to be the backsides of these headstones. One says Cheryl Ford, his wife, April 2nd, 1937. Another one says Carolyn Purvis, his wife. So what are we looking at here? And why, if we are looking at the back of these headstones, why?
3: It intrigued me that for military historians, they'll study the front side of a grave, right? The famous, you know, Medal of Honor recipients, general officers and stuff like that, right? Well, I'll give you two real brief ones. We relocated from Washington, D.C. to Southern California. And I thought I was as far away from Arlington as you could possibly get. And so I started down writing these stories and researching these people. And the first person I focused on was the wife of the most decorated soldier of all time, Audie Murphy. And maybe not everyone knows who Audie Murphy was, but he was truly a war hero, standing on a burning tank, awarded the Medal of Honor, survives the war. And an actor named James Cagney found him, and he relocated to Southern California. He survives the war, but he's damaged. He's got post-traumatic stress. And his wife never gave up on him. And Audie Murphy dies in a plane crash. And now, through gambling debts, she is penniless. And now, he made a lot of money in Hollywood, 40 films. It's all gone. She moves into a one-bedroom apartment here in Southern California and works for the next 30 years for the Veterans Administration. Her name was Pamela Opal Lee. And so my chapter is about her with oh, the spouse, Audie Murphy, and here's what he did. But I wanted to reflect on what a noble lady she was. For 30 years, she was a patient advocate. If a soldier was waiting too long, she would pick them up, well, not literally, but grab them by the collar, drag them in the doctor's office and said, you see my soldier, you see them now. So soldiers would go up to her crying. Soldiers would just want to touch her uniform. They would say, your husband was my hero. And Pamela would always say the same thing. No, you are the hero. And so she is truly a noble woman. She's buried 34 miles from us at Forest Lawn. So Memorial Day, my wife, Lillian, and I went to Forest Lawn, one boot length from her memorial plaque in the ground. We planted a small American flag and a few flowers to recognize her service.
1: Tell me a little more about why you feel strongly that it's important to acknowledge the lives of these spouses when they didn't serve in the military. And in her case, she's not even buried at Arlington.
3: First off, about Arlington, how I feel about that. Arlington is 639 acres, but Arlington reaches to every small town, every big city in our nation, because it has 400,000 service members interned there. And so if you're from Iowa, if you're from Utah, you can find your hero at Arlington, and you can find their spouses, whether they're at Arlington or someplace in your hometown. And that's what I wanted to convey by writing these stories. The other side of it, and I'll illustrate it by somebody my wife and I know today. They're a young Navy seaman. He just got back from a 6-month deployment. His 6 months lasted 9 months. So he's in the Middle East on an aircraft carrier. His wife's at home. They have a small child they're expecting. And things are getting bad for the sailors out there. And they don't know when they're coming home. To serve in the military, there's a phrase, nobody serves alone. And so the military family is something that connects and keeps these soldiers and sailors and airmen together. So I felt strongly that the military family should be honored just as much as whoever was on the front of that headstone. Everybody, if they search their family tree, they can find somebody that was in the military. They may not have lost a life in battle, but the connection to the military is something I feel strongly about. These military families that exist today and the ones from the past, I fear that they are becoming disconnected from each other. And we should always try to embrace those two communities and put them together.
1: How do we make that connection, though, in our communities?
3: One way to do it is simple. Ask a veteran, just relate one story, because I will guarantee their story will be unlike anything else somebody that's never been in the military has ever heard. It might be about, you know, peeling potatoes at 4 a.m. or, you know, something, but they have stories that are truly interesting. And like me, they want to tell them, right? I have more. So that's one way to do it. The other is I used to resent when somebody said, thank you for your service. I didn't know what to say. Now I really appreciate it. What I've learned is, if the military community is over here and the civilian world is over here, I've got to do my part to come together.
1: So your book is called A Walk Among Heroes. You may one day be buried at Arlington National Cemetery as a retired service member. How do you feel about that label, hero?
3: I've been honored in my military service, and I am no hero. I am somebody who got to observe heroes, stand on their shoulders. At the end of the day, I did my bit, but I didn't stand on a burning tank. And my only thing I'd like to say is I got close enough to know them, and I'm honored.
1: Gary Zielinski is a retired U.S. Air Force intelligence officer, and he's author of a new book called A Walk Among Heroes, Searching for America's Better Angels. Gary, thank you so much for your time and for drawing our attention to these stories today.
3: Thank you so much, Julie. Appreciate your time.
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6: USN, the dancing Kalani Sitake says LJ Martin is doubtful this week against Iowa State. How do our expectations change with or without LJ? BYU will play in prime time on ABC against Notre Dame when the Irish come to Provo next week. What does it mean for Cougar football?
7: BYU TV analyst Blaine Fowler will join the program today. Is he concerned about the BYU offense after the TCU game? And is Iowa State a trap game with Notre Dame on deck? Plus, Jerem unveils his top five players in the race for King of the 12. Where do Bear Bachmeyer and LJ Martin sit after the Horned Frog game?
6: There was some shuffling. Welcome to BYU Sports Nation, presented by the BYU Store, official outfitter of BYU fans everywhere. Great to have you with us. Tuesday, October 6th, I'm Jerem Jordan. He is the Marriott Mad Hatter himself, Jason Schiff.
7: Ah, the madness will be had tonight at the Marriott. Marriott Center Madness, do you go to those?
6: I've not actually been quite yet. I'm going to try and make it.
7: Yeah, it's pretty cool. It's pretty cool, yeah. We'll be there tonight, and it's fun because it's obviously a really chill atmosphere, and it's basically like an hour hype event is what it is. And so it's fun. You get to see both the men and the women get introduced, and then a little scrimmage, and everybody gets to play games. It's fun. So tonight, it starts at 8. The doors open to the public at 7. I'm looking forward to this because not only is it fun, but it also lets you know just how close we are to college basketball.
6: We're not as far away as you'd think.
7: I know.
6: In fact, I was getting texts from a Fox announcer coming into town for the opener, and I'm like, oh, it's just around the corner, you know. We're less than a month away, and BYU's got
7: exhibitions.
6: A secret scrimmage, and then they have two exhibitions.
7: Yeah.
6: We call it sacred around here, not secret. But, I like the fact that BYU is playing Nebraska on October 16th, the day before the Notre Dame game, by the way.
7: Yeah.
6: That they were in the Sweet 16, and then at UNLV, and then we're playing Ohio State in the opener in Salt Lake. It's going to be awesome.
7: Here we go.
6: Is there a player you're excited to see tonight the most?
7: Probably Kohler.
6: Jackson Kohler.
7: Yeah, probably.
6: We can say his name now.
7: Yeah, no, that's what's so nice, to be able to actually say the name.
6: Everyone in the world but us.
7: Only because there's just so much hype.
6: Yes.
7: And he's actually one of the guys I have not seen when I've been over at the Annex. I have not actually seen him live. And so I want to be able to see him on the floor. And because, I mean, he's a game changer. He is a game changer.
6: Rob Ratz III's got that new cut. I know it's been cut for a few months, but he hasn't publicly displayed it in front of the fans. So here we go.
7: Here we go.
6: Unless you went to the Powder League and saw him put up
7: a hundy.
6: What did he score? A hundy, right?
7: A hundy.
6: Yeah. He wrote on the paper. You have to write it in just like, you know, marker and paper like Will when you do that. So that's awesome. Can't wait for that tonight and this program. Let's go. All rise and shout. It's time for What's Trending.
8: Throw on the additional injuries to LJ Martin and Isaiah Glasker.
6: Iowa State's better than we think.
8: I would not be surprised if LJ Martin does not play against Iowa State to get him more ready for the Notre Dame showdown on October 17th.
6: Biggest storyline heading out of the TCU game Saturday night was some key starters for the Cougars injured, namely LJ Martin, Isaiah Glasker. Yesterday, Kalani Sitake addressed the media and talked about the status of those two guys for the Iowa State game Friday.
9: I was still evaluating yesterday and today, and probably get more information. Right now, it looks doubtful for both of them.
6: Not good. Later on the depth chart revealed in the game notes, Jason, Isaiah Glasker not there. LJ Martin still listed. Cannon DeVries listed, although Cannon was listed as probable later by Kalani. What are your expectations for the Iowa State game with or without LJ Martin?
7: Nothing changes in terms of the eventual outcome. This doesn't make me think, oh, BYU is going to lose this game. That doesn't change that. I still firmly believe, and they're still over – They're a double-digit favorite. I think it was 10.5 as of this morning. So, and that hasn't dropped much since the news.
6: No, I thought it would drop more or at all.
7: Right.
6: Doesn't seem like it's dropped much, if at all.
7: Yeah, so for me, the outcome doesn't change. Maybe the margin of victory changes a little bit. Maybe the way the game is played and how Iowa State chooses to come out and defend BYU changes. But overall expectations, I'm still expecting this offense to find its rhythm. Coming off just a strange offensive performance at TCU, and there are a lot of factors. You lose a couple of key guys, mainly your stud running back, and then you're dealing with the weather, and I know both teams did, but it was just a weird game, and so I'm looking for the offense to get back on track. Certainly, you would expect there to be more through the air, but I also don't expect the BYU offense to abandon the run. I think you will see a heavy dose of Journey Tonga. Obviously, Preston Rex is in there. Devon Eka, I think we probably will see him. We haven't seen him for a little while. So maybe the eventual score may not be as much, but I really think this team has so many weapons that they'll just maybe sort of shift the focus.
6: Yeah, so we know what BYU is with LJ, and I'm with Spencer. I would prefer that LJ don't play, that he does not play. Notre Dame is coming next week. BYU needs to win this game, obviously, to continue the momentum and keep it a top 10 matchup and potential game day implications and all that. We'll talk about kind of the Notre Dame time and TV and what that means and what we think that means right now. But as you can see, LJ's the guy. He's the most valuable player, or the offensive player, the guy out of the Big 12. Most valuable player is still probably the quarterback in Bear Bachmeyer. But Preston Rex and Journey Tonga, as you mentioned, Devon Eka, those are the guys behind him. I think the number one influence, if there's no LJ, is more Bear in the run game, like we saw against TCU. That was a product of not just LJ. It was, man, passing's not really working right now with the grip on the ball, with perceived separation, with some issues of false starts and procedure penalties and so on and so forth. Bear's got to run if there's less LJ or no LJ, right? And he was really good against TCU. Let me tell you a stat that I hadn't heard until I looked it up. 7 of his 15 runs were for a first down or a touchdown. So every other run he's making is a meaningful run, right? And he's setting you up for all kinds of things. Bear's a really good runner. They did not have to use him as a runner prior to last game, and then that was the ace in the hole for BYU to win that game. It also means more legend Glasker to me. Jet sweeps, screens, whether that be bubble or tunnel or otherwise. And then Journey Tonga, don't forget. I know it's been limited action, but 4 yards per carry against TCU, that's a good defensive front. He had the kind of ripped off a 14-yarder, so 6 for 14 in the others. But he's averaging 8 yards a carry so far this year. That's not an insignificant number, regardless of competition, to me. And then what it means for the defense is they've got to play like they did Saturday even more, which they carried BYU. Mm-hmm. They kept that a game, because if they let TCU to get to 24 points, I'm not sure BYU wins on Saturday, because it was not kind of working. You had to run the ball. The defense was spectacular. Tosili Akana, Jake Clifton, Braxton Lindsay, Faletau Satuala, obviously, with the big pick and run back. That was awesome. Remember this. Remember when Bronco said, hey, under 24 points, that's kind of our mark. Since entering the Big 12, BYU 23-1 when holding opponents sub 24. That's incredible.
7: Well, and
6: so that's a number to watch. And to me, if there's no LJ, the defense has to say, we've got you, offense. Like, you don't have to expect anything crazy. We will take the ball away and we will keep them out of the end.
7: Well, and the defense over the last couple of years, whether it was Jay Hill's defensive coordinator, now Kelly Papinga, they've moved that number down. It was 24. Now it's 19.
6: 19
7: that,
6: last
7: that
6: year.
7: Is,
6: yeah.
7: That is the goal. And Kelly even said that going into this year. Our goal is 19 or less. And I mean, obviously, you mentioned the stat. If it's 24, if you're holding them to 19, and especially what they've done in the second half of all of these games has been amazing.
6: Yes.
7: You would think, and look, BYU's not going to abandon the run.
6: No.
7: They have to establish the run. And whether it works or not, you can't just go away from it. To me, if there's anybody that looks like he could give you what LJ gives you, it would be Journey. I feel like that's the answer to start with. And then you have Preston, Devon, guys that can do some other things. But to me, if you're going to have one workhorse back, That, to me, is Journey Tonga. You mentioned how a guy like Legend on jet sweeps, things like that. To me, I think the position group and specifically the players that I think could have a huge day is the tight ends. Because if Bear, whether it's a quick release, quick three-step drop and go, something over the middle, that sort of intermediate throw, I think that could be where BYU starts to pick up some yards and moves their way down the field. I think the tight ends could have a huge day.
6: And last year, what happened? LJ Martin got hurt against Iowa State, and then Bear threw the ball for, what, 307? So sometimes that's the game plan, too.
7: Yep.
6: So we'll see if Bear does that this game. He was really good. Rushed for 49, rushed for a touchdown. You know, that was with limited LJ again. So it's not like we haven't been here before. Oh, by the way, Falatau Satuella had a pick six. Parker Kingston was great in that game. So what's the formula? We've kind of been here before without LJ against Iowa State specifically.
7: All right, sticking with the injuries. Assuming BYU does not have Isaiah Glasker, how does that impact the defense against Cyclones?
6: We saw it in about half the game, which is Jake Clifton's going to play more. By the way, Siali Asera expected to be back as well.
7: It's big.
6: He will play. Ace Kafusi's there. You've got some depth at that position. I dare say that's the most deep position specifically. Not just linebacker. I'm talking his linebacker spot on the team. So feeling good about what Jake Clifton did and the return of Siali Asera at that position. But losing Isaiah, you don't like losing Isaiah. That's one of BYU's best players. But luckily, BYU has some experience behind him.
7: Yeah, you and I are on the same page there. If there is ever a position that you could lose a player as good as Isaiah Glasker, having it be at the linebacker, you have a lot of guys, not just depth, but depth with significant playing time and experience. So I think BYU, especially getting Siali Asera back, I think that's big.
6: It's massive. BYU currently a 10.5-point favorite against Iowa State Saturday, despite the injury concerns. Does that surprise you that it's 10.5?
7: Yes, but maybe not for the reasons you would think. I just assume that Vegas and everybody that makes these prognostications are going to just ding BYU. And so I expected it to be lower. I still believe BYU is a double-digit favorite in this game, even without a player like LJ. I just didn't expect Vegas to agree.
6: Yeah, it's a little surprising on the surface when you kind of look at it and you go, well, wait a minute, shouldn't that affect the spread here a little bit? Iowa State's better than we think. They lost a ton of people to Penn State, obviously.
7: It's a new team.
6: Campbell went there. Yep, Jimmy Rogers comes over from Washington State. He was at South Dakota State the year before that, where he helped win an FCS national championship. Like, there's a toughness and an identity that Iowa State has kind of stuck with. They've got some great players on this team. Their two losses are to ranked teams in Iowa and Utah. Aiden Flores has been awesome. Dominic Overby, a kid from West Jordan, by the way. Utah is their leading receiver. Isaac Terrell's leading them in sacks. He's a Utah guy as well. So there's some connections here. But, it does surprise me a little bit. I thought it would just come down a touch. But is BYU number 8 in the country? Is BYU at home? Is BYU money at night? Is BYU money when they're a 10-plus point favorite? Yes, they've won 14 in a row in this very situation. And oh, by the way, night games, BYU has won 18 night games in a row that go 5 p.m. or later on the kickoff. They're 31-5 since 2022. So there's a lot going for BYU there, despite the probability that LJ Martin does not play, according to Kalani Sitake. So yeah, I guess I could see the other side of that. I was like, no, BYU should be a 10.5-point
7: favorite.
6: They
7: should be, yes.
6: And you tipped the cap to Iowa State, because I think preseason we thought, oh, this is like automatic win, going to be an easy one. Like, it's not as easy as we thought.
7: They're coming off a 45-point performance against West Virginia.
6: And they didn't really hold down Michael Hawkins Jr. and Cam Cook.
7: Yeah, 45-42 was the final
6: score. They can score. That was a crazy one. They had to take the lead back twice in the fourth quarter at home. And so they might be beat up just a little bit on the road, short week, top 10 team on the road. They'll be up for the game. And that's the thing. BYU's getting a lot of best shots from a lot of teams in terms of effort and, you know, the players only meeting from TCU and so on and so forth. The good news is it's not going to be rainy.
7: Yeah.
6: It's at home. And I think Cougar Nation is ready for the first time in a month to welcome these guys back to Lavelle.
7: Well, and on top of that, with the consistency that we have seen with this offense over the last several seasons, but even just looking at this year and last year with Bear as the quarterback, the likelihood that the offense is going to go back-to-back games struggling to get going and out of sync, I'm not buying that.
6: Yeah, I think BYU is going to put up some points here. West Virginia is certainly an explosive offense. BYU, prior to the TCU game and losing LJ and the weather and whatnot, was a top 10 efficiency offense in America. And so let's see if that version of BYU shows up again. I think we expect that. Our question of the day is this. How do your expectations change for the Iowa State game with or without LJ Martin? At BYU Insider. BYU ranked 8th in the country. There are no excuses at this point when you're facing a 3-2 team at home. Expectations shouldn't change. Win the game. Cover the spread. And remember last year's game. BYU went down 14 in the first quarter. They were behind it a bit. They came back and won on the road. That was a tough one. That was Rocco Becht and Matt Campbell in a different version of Iowa State. But I'm telling you, Iowa State's kind of sneaky. And this, let's just say it out loud right now, it is an absolute trap game with Notre Dame next week.
7: I don't know if I like this person's handle or their actual name better. Funkle D and at Sir Funkalicious says...
6: Is this your burner?
7: Possibly. If we can't win that game without LJ, then we aren't as good as we thought. Sure. Notre Dame and Utah, on the other hand, will be close, and having him could be the difference.
6: Yeah, you know, if BYU doesn't play LJ, it's because they know how important, one, he is, two, Notre Dame that game is. I mean, that is the one of the greatest home games of BYU history, the buildup, right? So, yeah, that's an interesting point. Scary Cosmo on X. What? Scary Cosmo. The Cyclones have given up around 200 yards rushing the last two games. Having LJ would be nice, but our other backs should be able to take advantage behind the O-line. So, yeah, can they break out a little bit? You know, Wayshon Parker had a great game a couple weeks ago. Obviously, Cam Cook and Michael Hawkins Jr., as we mentioned, rushed the ball effectively. So that is the identity of BYU's team, except when it was last year without LJ. Right. They abandoned the run, just said Bear pass, and Bear did pass. So whatever it takes to get it done, I think BYU is pretty chameleon. They can figure it out.
7: That brings up, though, a good point. The offensive line does need to shore a couple of things up from last week. Way too many penalties.
6: Yes.
7: Too many false starts, things like that. To be able to put, you know, Journey or whoever is running the ball, even if it's Bear, in a good spot.
6: I think they were valuable reps.
7: Oh, 100%.
6: Mulitalo. 100%. Siwa Latufinau. And they kind of, okay, you had a couple false starts. Bruce Mitchell, you had a couple false starts and you grounded a couple of snaps. Okay, it's not the same scenario this week. Let's go.
7: All right, yesterday was announced the BYU and Notre Dame will be getting the primetime treatment from ESPN as the Cougars and Irish play 7:30 Eastern Time on ABC. What does this mean for BYU football to get Notre Dame at home on ABC in primetime?
6: It is perfect. There's not a better kick time. There's not a better channel. There's not a better opponent for this situation. It is absolute gold, Jerry. And I say gold, that's Notre Dame, I guess. I shouldn't say gold. That is absolutely amazing blue. BYU, Notre Dame, 7:30 Eastern on ABC is amazing. So first off, it's a nightish game. I gave you the stats. 14 straight wins for BYU in a 5 p.m. local kick or later. 31-5 since 22 at 5 p.m. or later. College game day likely to be here if both teams win this week, and they should. BYU, Iowa State, Notre Dame going to smash Stanford. You probably get Chris Fowler and Kirk Herbstreit. You get the A-team, which is really awesome. So I'm stoked. Don't tell all the SEC homies or Clay Travis about this.
7: Oh, they know.
6: But this,
7: they know already.
6: This is awesome. It kicks, you know, SEC off that spot. And obviously ESPN's like, oh, if we can get Notre Dame. Again, BYU being in this is awesome. It's really about Notre Dame to the country. It is. Let's just acknowledge it. It's awesome that BYU is part of that. And BYU has a chance to validate any and everything you want to bring up with Cougar football from the last 3 years. This year, last year, the year before. They can do it. This is what would have been the Pop-Tarts Bowl, right? Mm-hmm. It is not. And part of that conversation was led Brian Santiago to reach out to get this game. Oh, by the way, BYU goes to South Bend next year, and BYU hosts Texas Tech. So that schedule is interesting. I can't wait. This is the biggest game in a long time for BYU football, and it's going to be fun, man.
7: Yeah, with the fact, even if this game this year was being played in South Bend and everything else played out like this, it would be amazing. The fact that this is going to be in Provo at Lavelle Edwards Stadium, that makes it, that sends it skyrocketing, in my opinion. So to be able to have that type of national attention, and you mentioned it, There are a lot of other games that could have been chosen,
6: yep.
7: But they chose this one and are locking out all the other SEC teams from playing in this window because of it.
6: They could have flexed into the 6-day, I think, but they did the 13-day because they know this game's going to be money.
7: Yes.
6: If Florida had won last week, that would have been a game that might have got this spot. Who knows? I think it's so unique, though, to have Notre Dame and BYU. It's just like a fresh take. It's a little different. It's Notre Dame not on NBC because it's a road
7: right.
6: game. You know, Ohio State, Indiana, that's a big one, obviously. But, you know, big noon kickoffs going there. If Tennessee had beaten Texas, maybe that would have been more appealing. But it's not with Bama and Tennessee. You know, Missouri and Ole Miss, Mississippi State and LSU. There's a lot of great matchups. But BYU, Notre Dame, you know, number one or number two, depending on how you look at it. Couple of things here. Zach Barnett, who comments on college football. On a day with four ranked SEC matchups, as we just showed you, ABC's putting Notre Dame at BYU in primetime and presumably game day on October 17th. Good decision for college football. We could not agree more. We're pretty biased.
7: Plus
6: here.
7: One.
6: Ben Huddleston. Notre Dame BYU set for 7:30 Eastern on ABC October 17th. It's the first non-SEC ACC game on ABC Saturday night football since Washington, Oregon State. On November 18th, 2023. Should be quite a scene in Provo, which always brings the big game energy. It's going to be awesome, man. Cannot wait. I don't know what more we can say about the matchup other than let's win this week.
7: Yes, win this week and then get to it.
6: And then all the hype for one of the biggest games in program history. Not the biggest one because that's Miami at home, but maybe number two. Let's go. Okay, it's time for the hurry up drills. We pick up the tempo.
7: All right, 12 ESPN writers made college football playoff predictions after week 5, and 10 of the 12 have BYU in the field. Is this a big deal?
6: We're getting used to these projections, which is great. So I'm going to say no, because it's just a bigger deal if it's in December when it matters, you know, after this is all said and done. It's cool. It's nice, but it's not a big deal.
7: To me, it's a big deal. And what's up with the other two? You're talking about a top 8 team right now. Like, how are they not in?
6: I think they're projecting that they won't be at the end of the year, right?
7: I think they're wrong.
6: Some love for, I think, Oklahoma State in there, some Utah love, so there you go. ESPN's Bill Connolly posted an updated SP Plus ranking that takes out preseason expectations from the formula, which is good, focusing entirely on the results in the field so far. BYU ranked 12th, Notre Dame 7th, Utah 2nd. So, is Utah better than Notre Dame, Chip?
7: I will answer this in one word. No.
6: N-O. And here come Utah highlights. Go ahead and let's take those off the screen. Let's move on.
7: Women's volleyball.
6: Why would we show Utah highlights on BYU2?
7: Women's volleyball moves up one spot to number 17 in the ABCA poll following road wins at Kansas State and number 19 Kansas last week. The Cougars are also ranked number 13 in the first RPI rankings of the season. What's the chance BYU hosts a first and second round game in the NCAA tournament?
6: First off, let's acknowledge that the antiquated RPI is still being used by women's volleyball in the NCAA. Let's figure out some better metrics here.
7: That's if it favors BYU, we're fine with it.
6: Well, it's a dumb metric. BYU looks great. 11-1, 3-0 in the league, 8-match win streak. Only lost to number 2 Pitt, who are getting first place votes. Olivia Babcock, the best player in the country, plays there. BYU lost in 4, ranked 17th in the ABCA. That's 3rd in the Big 12, 9 TCU and Arizona State. Right now, they're looking like they could be a top 16 team. This has surprised me a little bit, frankly. I thought they'd be top 25-ish. I don't know that BYU has a great player chef, but they have a ton of very good players. And as a team, BYU's
7: playing
6: fun to beat right now.
7: Yeah, they're playing really well right now.
6: It's fun to watch.
7: All right, BYU football with Kalani Sitake is back tonight as the head coach and linebacker Jake Clifton. Join the voice of the Cougars, Greg Wrubell, in Studio C to preview Friday's game against Iowa State. That's tonight at 8:30 Eastern on the BYU TV app.
6: After the break, I unveil my Week 5 edition of the King of the 12. Are Bear Bachmeyer and LJ Warren still on the list? And which future opponent is newly listed potentially? This is BYU Sports Nation.
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0: Welcome back to BYU Sports Nation. Jeremy Jordan alongside Jason Shepherd. Time now for the King of the 12, where I give you the updated look, not week to week, updated as we go up to this point in the season, of who are the top five players in the Big 12 and who's number one. Number five, Bear Bachmeyer, quarterback, BYU. He has slid down just a little bit. 16-2 as a starter. That's keeping him on this list. Number five rated quarterback in the league from Pro Football Network. His two rushing touchdowns helped beat TCU on the road last week despite a poor performance in the rain. A lot of his passing numbers have come down because of that game, Shep, but I keep him on the list at number five. Number four, Austin Romaine, linebacker, Texas Tech. Your good favorite lettuce. Kind of lettuce. Gosh dang it. You beat me to it. The K-State transfer has been a replacement playmaker for Jacob Rodriguez. How about his back-to-back pick sixes against Sam Houston on consecutive snaps? That was crazy. He is, to me, perhaps the best defender in the league at the moment. Number three, Noah Fifita, quarterback, Arizona. He leads the league in passing yards and passing touchdowns. I haven't had him on the list for a couple weeks. Those numbers are too good to ignore. They're 4-1, lone loss, obviously, to BYU. Big 34-7 win against Cincinnati. He's gone for 280-plus, three in a row. Number two, Michael Hawkins Jr., quarterback, West Virginia. This dude's putting up numbers. I've got to acknowledge it. He's the only player in the country with at least 11 rushing touchdowns and 7 passing touchdowns. Number 9 rated quarterback in the country from Pro Football Network. Third in the league in rushing. Not for quarterbacks, for everybody. If West Virginia had won, if they were 4-1 or 5-0, Shep, I might have them at number 1. These numbers are crazy. And the number 1 player, the king of the 12, if you will, as of right now, still Drew Mestemaker, quarterback, Oklahoma State. Fourth nationally with 1,271 passing yards, 11 passing touchdowns, tied for 7th in the country, tied for 1st in the Big 12, 300-plus passing yards in the last three. This guy is the offensive player of the year, as of now, in my opinion, in the Big 12. And those are the top five. So 1 through 5, Mestemaker at Oklahoma State, Hawkins Jr. at West Virginia, Fifita from Arizona, number 3, Austin Romaine, Texas Tech linebacker, Bear Bachmeyer, BYU quarterback. I took LJ off the list because didn't play very much against TCU. He could absolutely jump back into the list with a good game this week. Other notable honorable mentions, Connor Wigman from Houston, Aiden Flora, Iowa State, nearly made it, Cam Cook, West Virginia, and then Devin Dampier has been playing really well for Utah.
1: By the way, how in the world did Oklahoma State lose to Tulsa?
0: I still don't understand. You know, Spencer's shocked. I'm shocked. I think Oklahoma State shocked. If they hadn't lost to Tulsa, they might be the highest rated Big 12 team because that Oregon win is the best win in the league.
1: So I do like that you've added Noah Fifita. I like that. No question about it. He deserves to be on here. And look, maybe this is recency bias and it's because BYU has Iowa State as the next opponent, but Aiden Florida, walk-on running back. Look at what this guy, he's coming off a 5-touchdown performance.
0: 2 in the air.
1: Yes, 3 on the air. But look, he's 2nd in the conference in yards. He's 2nd in yards, but the guy that has the most yards has almost 45 more carries. He's averaging 8.1 per carry.
0: Yeah, he almost made it.
1: Yeah, I think a case can be made he probably deserves to be on there right now.
0: What a game last week. Yeah. I mean, only he and Vince
1: Now,
0: Young.
1: We certainly hope he does not do anything close to that this
0: Hopefully
1: week.
0: Hopefully he has 0 rushing yards. Probably won't happen. He's really good. But, yeah, former walk-on, Jimmy Rogers comes in, and he goes, oh, you're on Scully, dude. Yeah. You're one of the ones that stayed, and you're really good. He's been awesome. So, again, this is very up and down, very volatile depending on the week, cumulative as we go. But, you know, hopefully LJ Martin has he sits out and has a great game against Notre Dame. Maybe he jumps in. So there's the king of the 12 through week 5.
1: All right. 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
0: Still to come, which BYU player was named Big 12 Player of the Week in the win over TCU. Plus, women's volleyball continues to climb in the rankings. Headlines are next. 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
1: Yesterday, during his media availability session, BYU head coach Kalani Sitake gave an update on L.J. Martin and Isaiah Glasker's availability as the eighth-ranked Cougars host Iowa State Friday night.
8: I was still evaluating yesterday and today, and probably get more information. Right now, it looks doubtful for both of them.
1: BYU's first depth chart was released shortly after those comments, and L.J. Martin and Cannon DeVries both listed as starters, while linebacker Isaiah Glasker was not listed at all.
0: BYU safety Faletau Satuala was named the Big 12 Co-Defensive Player of the Week for his performance in the Cougars' 17-10 win at TCU. He had four tackles at TFL and the best play of the game, the interception and 59-yard return that set up BYU's first touchdown.
1: Yegor Gilman and the Brooklyn Nets play their first preseason game tonight on the road against the Charlotte Hornets. Gilman is entering his second NBA season in Brooklyn.
0: Kevin Young announced some changes to the coaching staff yesterday. Brandon Dunson will serve as an associate head coach now, while Jordan Brady has added assistant coach to his title while still serving as director of player development. BYU also welcomes seven new graduate assistants, or GAs, to the program. Trey Risk, Ty Walters-Whitaker, Jameson Kay, Colin Donahue, Joe Welch, Koa Baker, and Ammon Garrison.
1: Sticking with basketball, BYU men's and women's hoops are holding its annual Marriott Madness tonight at the Marriott Center, beginning at 8 p.m. local time. Doors open at 7 o'clock to the public. I believe for The Rock, it is at 6:30. You can find free tickets for tonight on the BYU Tickets website.
0: Why would you isolate Dwayne Johnson like that? That's interesting. Women's volleyball moved up one spot to number 17 in the ABCA poll after picking up road wins at K-State and number 19 Kansas last week. BYU also number 13 in the first RPI rankings of the season. The 11-1 Cougars are back in action Thursday on the road at Houston.
1: And women's golf finished day one at the OU Intercollegiate in Wichita, Kansas in fifth place with three Cougars sitting in the top 25 overall. BYU teed off in the final round earlier this

0: more successful than the one before. 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
6: Let me hear that a few times coming up Friday night in LaBelle Edwards Stadium. Jerem Jordan alongside Jason Shepherd. Welcome back to your Cougar Sports Day-to-Day Play-by-Play. Now welcome in Blaine Fowler as we get ready for another BYU football game, this time Friday night against Iowa State. Blaine, great to have you back on the show. How are you feeling after a gritty win where, yes, the BYU offense did not look great, but they did what they needed to do to win in Fort Worth?
8: Yeah, we talked about this a little bit on the postgame show, and we were talking about it during the game. We were saying, Jaron Hall was sitting next to me and Harvey Longy, and we were just saying, hey, any magic season has at least one game, and sometimes it's two or three games where everything just kind of falls apart and nothing goes as planned, and you figure out a way to win anyhow. And that's the difference between a great season and, oh, it was a good season. And so this was one of those games. And so once they got out of there with a win, I was happy to get out of there with a win. And you look at it. When you're an offensive coordinator, you go into a game plan, you have a plan A, and you have a plan B, and you really have a plan C, but you hope you never have to get to your plan C. And I think BYU's plan A was, okay, TCU is one of the best run defenses in the country, but we got the best running back in the country, and we got a really good offensive line. So we're going to challenge that with plan A, and we're going to see if LJ can't go get 150 yards against these guys or 160 yards, and that's going to set up our play-action game, and we'll be fine with that. And then plan B would be, well, if they really are as good as they say they are or as they look like they are, and we struggle to run the ball, well, then Bear's shown that he can carry us throwing the ball. So that'll be plan B. And plan C will be, hey, if nothing else works, we'll just revert to the olden days of last year and just let Bear just run over people and win the game, right? So you hoped you would never get to plan C, but plan A was taken away really quickly with LJ being out. Plan B never was an option because the weather, it was like playing football in a rainforest, because it wasn't just raining. It was like misty and damp, and the ball was hard to handle. So they went to plan C, and the defense stepped up. That front four, to me, are the MVPs, the defensive front four of this year's season so far. They've been dominating, and Kelly has not had to run, you know, bring five and six and seven people to put pressure. Teams haven't been able to run on them, and they haven't been able to throw on them because there's been pressure in quarterbacks' faces. I'm not even sure BYU's secondary has even been tested yet because that front four has been so good. So I come out of that game, and unlike most people who are like, whoa, woe is me, what's going on? I feel very encouraged by the fact that they had one of those games and they got a win. And if you want to have a magical season, you have to get a couple of those, and there's one in their pocket.
9: Blaine, one of the things that really surprised me was the stat that was found that BYU is dead last –

0: among P4 teams in passing yards. What needs to happen for the passing game to get going?
1: I think they need to. What's happened so far is they've been so successful running the ball that their passing game's been a vertical passing game. Got some screens in a vertical passing game, meaning you run it. LJ's just killing teams. They crowd the line of scrimmage, and then you get one-on-ones, and you throw it down the field vertical. And you got a guy like Legend Glasgow who can just go out and run by people. And what you're watching on video right now, that's how you have to do a little bit more of like the throw you saw to Casper a minute ago, where he's going to stop up in that intermediate zone where the tight ends become more involved because they can be really, really good chain movers and intermediate movers. So the pass game, they're going to, especially if LJ doesn't play Friday night, the tight ends can really help out with that. The backside of the backfield can really help out with that. And that intermediate, short to intermediate pass game can become more of an integral part of what they're doing. And then in the end, that might be a good thing for them as they move forward to have both of those things in their armament of what they can use. Have the run game, have the vertical pass game, and develop that intermediate throw game that seems like it hasn't been much a part of what they've done because they haven't had to up to this point. And you really couldn't last weekend because of the weather, throw those balls where you have to actually be able to get out over your front foot and throw the ball downhill with some velocity and torque on the ball. Pretty hard to do when the ball feels like it has slime on it. And we saw it affect both teams. TCU can throw the ball either in that. So, like, I look forward to Friday night because I think Iowa State is way better than we thought they were going to be before the season started. But I feel like it's a Friday night in Provo, and the weather is supposed to be fine, and we'll get to see BYU maybe expand some of those things in that game Friday night.
2: Agreed. And Iowa State comes in with an offense that just put up 45 points against West Virginia. Aiden Flora ran for three touchdowns, threw two touchdown passes, one on a kind of a fake bubble screen pass, and then he did toss right and then threw to a guy, so kind of pop pass, Tim Tebow, Chris Leak kind of stuff. What has your attention about what Iowa State does that could give BYU some problems?
1: They seem to be getting more and more physical each game as they gain confidence. And remember, when this team started out, we were thinking, can they even compete in this league? Their whole team just left. Their coaching staff, like 70 players gone. How can this team even be remotely close to what they've been? I've been so impressed with how physical they've played all year. And it just seems like game by game, and finally with that West Virginia game, they put some things together where they played with confidence. So now not only were they physical like they've been all year, they executed on a high level. Flora is the real deal. And he is – what I love about him is when everybody else left, he stayed. So he's an Iowa State guy. He's been there for his career. It was his turn. And he's that 6 foot, 195, 200-pound guy that's really physical downhill but has really good quickness. And who knew he could throw? But you know what happened in that game last week? They were beating the crap out of West Virginia up front, and he was averaging 9.6 yards a carry. And so West Virginia started crowding the line of scrimmage. I like the call. I like the halfback pass call. I like them thinking, okay, if you guys are just going to load up on him, we're going to do some things which are going to back you off. And so he ends up throwing two touchdowns, which is crazy. Has that happened? I can't remember a game where a running back had three touchdowns and threw for two.
2: They said ever. Vince Young was the other in memory, which is crazy, right, to be in the same conversation there?
1: Yeah, and he's a quarterback, right? This is a running back that just ran for three and threw for two. I can't remember, and I've been doing this a long time, a running back doing that. And so he has my attention. Their offensive line has my attention. I mean, I think they play physical. It feels like they're playing like, hey, nobody expected anything out of us. We got nothing to lose. And Rainer seems like he's starting. He's a transfer quarterback from Arkansas State. This is a kid that is thrown for over 9,500 yards career, and it feels like he's kind of coming into his own with this offense. The one thing is they've struggled with a few turnovers early. Rainer's had a penchant to throw picks, but as he gets more confident, they're going to be better. I'm actually glad we're playing Iowa State this week and not like four games from now, because I think they're going to continue to get better. Now, having said all of that, do I think Iowa State can beat BYU at night in Provo on a Friday night with the Vampire Cougars? I don't think they can. I do think this game is going to be closer. If you had asked me at the beginning of the season, I would have said this is a sleeper. You know, BYU is going to be three touchdowns easily. And now I'm going, hey, you know what? This could be closer than we think. I think it'll be a good test for BYU. But even with the injuries, I just can't see Iowa State staying with BYU. And I think BYU, that last game, got their attention enough that they're going to work hard this week and come out with a little bit of chip on their shoulder with something to prove in this game. And unfortunately for Iowa State, they may be the victims of them being a little more energized on Friday night.
0: What do you need to see from the offensive line this week?
1: I want to see the ability to knock this Iowa State defense off the ball in the downhill run game. And that's whether LJ plays or not. They have been good until TCU. And TCU, and I realize that they didn't call a ton of stuff downhill, but TCU caused them problems in the run game. They had BYU a little back on their heels on the offensive line, and that hasn't happened all year long. And I would submit that inside of that offensive line with Mocassini and Mitchell and Safarchuk, and it's good to have Safarchuk back, and that was his first game back, remember, after being out a week. That's as good as the interior of any line in the country. And I want them to step up, and I want them to physically dominate Iowa State's front and knock people off the ball so that when BYU does throw the ball, it's Iowa State completely focusing on the run game, and then the pass game becomes an easy addition to the offense from there. And then I want to see some great intermediate throws and attack in that middle area. When backers start to crowd the line of scrimmage to try to stop that run game, and the safeties and the corners are trying to stay on top of stuff, there's a big intermediate area that should be open for BYU. You get so focused on, especially Bear, focused on covering him, backers staying close to the line of scrimmage, that intermediate area, tight ends roaming that area, should be a natural progression for this offense.
2: You played as a ranked team a ton in your career. Blaine, how does BYU avoid the trap game? Because I think we agree with you that, hey, BYU in this matchup at night in Provo, better weather, even without LJ, should win this game, and perhaps convincingly. I don't know that when you're number eight, you're looking for margin, but whatever, just win, and then Notre Dame's next week. We'll talk about that in a second. But how does BYU avoid any kind of let up, given that Notre Dame is next week?
1: I actually think last week fixed that, honestly, because
2: like we're vulnerable.
1: If you go down to TCU and you just dominate them, as good as they've been on defense, and you put up a bunch of points, defense shuts them down, and you come out of there, you might catch yourself saying, okay, Iowa State's clearly not as good as these guys, and we're at home. And even if it's just in the back of your mind, you start thinking about, man, Georgia plays against Alabama this week. What if Georgia loses and then Notre Dame moves up to number two? Or what if Georgia beats Alabama and BYU goes in front of Alabama? Like, either scenario is fine for BYU. If Alabama loses, BYU moves up a spot. If Georgia loses, then, you know, I think they move up regardless. Although if Georgia loses, maybe they stay in front of them. But it's just, if Notre Dame is at number two, that's really cool that number two's coming in to play at your place and you're ranked in the top 10. You absolutely could lose focus. And everybody that says that players don't even think about that stuff, come on, guys. Too many people are talking about it. It's the age of social media. When back in 84, and I hate to take us back that far, we didn't even have social media. And guys that tell you, no, we just played one game at a time, we never thought about it, they're lying or they have really bad memories. Because we would talk about it every week. We would go, who needs to lose this week? Who needs to lose in front of us this week so that we can move up in the rankings? You get up in that top 10, you know that you're in the top 10, and you start to think about what needs to happen to move up and to secure yourself a college football playoff spot. And so I think the TCU game probably eliminated a bunch of that, because now you start to go, whoa, we're not invincible. We didn't adjust real well to the weather. When we lost LJ, that took something away. I individually have got to do a better job. No matter what position you play on that field, you can come away from that game and say, I have to be better in that game. I know Bear already talked about that in the post game with us. He was mad. He said, I was so mad at the way I was playing that nobody was going to stop me from running the ball at the end of the game. And when he ran in like an A-10 warthog on that last touchdown, that was apparent that he was not happy. He was hunched over like a grizzly bear. Like, I saw that hunch on his back, and he had the ball with two hands like this. I was like, oh, no, somebody's going to get jacked right now if they run into him. And then that safety grabbed onto his side. I wish we had a close-up of his face, because he had to be scared to death getting dragged 9 yards into the end zone on that play. But that was Mad Bear. I feel like he will come unbelievably prepared to play this week, and that will carry over to the rest of the team. And so my worries about a trap game actually melted away a little bit with that tough game on the road at TCU. So maybe that was a good thing for BYU in the end.
0: We knew, Blaine, that if the season's played out for BYU and Notre Dame, that matchup was going to be one of the marquee matchups. And as it turns out, ESPN agrees. They give BYU the primetime slot on ABC. They had quite a few really impressive SEC matchups they could have chosen, but they went BYU-Notre Dame in Provo. What do you make of that? How big is that?
1: It's huge. And I don't, players and coaches can never talk about it, but we can, right? We've been talking about this since the beginning of the year. We looked at the schedules. We said, man, BYU probably can be undefeated. Notre Dame's going to start in the top five. They could be undefeated. You know, Notre Dame could be as high as number one by then, we were saying, right? And it's, hey, one, two, three, does that really matter? And we thought BYU could be in the top 10 by then. We've been talking about it since before the season started. And you know that ESPN and all the brass there thought, man, this could be a really intriguing matchup. And it's not the normal thing. It's not SEC. Like, this should have national interest. This is BYU and Notre Dame. Notre Dame's the biggest brand. I know Texas and Bama and Ohio State would all argue, but really, is there a bigger brand in college football than Notre Dame globally? And so so here they come. And BYU wins, Notre Dame wins. Don't, you know, we shouldn't be surprised when game day says, yeah, we're going to be there too. And we're going to have F-35 and fly over. This would be the biggest game.
2: Who are you,
1: game.
2: Dave McCann?
1: I know. Hey, when the F-35s fly over, it means it's a big game,
2: yes,
1: right?
2: Yes, it does.
1: And I do love that a BYU grad is the lieutenant colonel that's leading the formation on this thing.
2: Heck yeah.
1: So that's pretty cool. So we're all looking forward to that. They have to take care of business Friday. TCU caught their attention enough to do that. But this shapes up to be the biggest game since Miami. And the reason this is different than the Miami game so long ago, and by the way, I broadcast that game. I've never felt I had goosebumps and my hair was standing on end the whole game. That's how electric that game was. This game can have that type of feel, except for BYU is also ranked in the top 10. They'll be an underdog to number three or number two team in the country, but both teams in the top 10, that hasn't happened in LaVell Edwards Stadium. And I just feel like the environment will be incredible. And it's what we all hoped for. So I'll steal a phrase from President Hinckley to this BYU team. Don't muff it on Friday. Let's go. Let's get to the next week.
2: That's literal to the punt returners and kick returners as well as the team. Blaine, great stuff. We look forward to watching AFR tonight and then the BYSN Game Day pregame show coming up at 8 Eastern Friday. Thanks, Blaine.
0: Thanks, Blaine.
1: Thanks, guys.
0: If you want more Blaine Fowler, and let's be honest, who doesn't? Tune in to After Further Review tonight as Blaine, Dave, and David break down the key plays from BYU's win over TCU. That's tonight at 7 Eastern on the BYU TV app.
2: We'll wrap up today's show with more of your responses to our question of the day, plus today's Rising shout-out to BYU overthrowing the SEC, apparently. This is BYUSN.
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2: Our question of the day is this: how do your expectations change for the Iowa State game Friday with or without LJ Martin? At Sammy J. Dot on X. I think we should take care of business either way. We don't want to take any chances with hurting LJ more before the Notre Dame game, so I'm fine with playing it safe this week. BYU's best chance to win against Notre Dame obviously includes LJ Martin. So I say, yeah, if there's any reason to not play him and you can beat Iowa State without him, which we feel like they can, they probably should.
0: Absolutely. The next one coming from Jeremy V. Hopefully the weather is good and Bear can sling the ball around.
2: Yep.
0: That will hopefully open up the run game and our backups can step up while LJ gets some extra rest before Notre Dame.
2: It looked like an ankle, no official word, but it looked like that right ankle. They retaped it, and man, it looked heavy with all the extra tape and whatnot on it. So hopefully LJ can get healthy this week. Michael Hakes, defense wins championships. I think the defense steps up big and we win a close one. The closeness would make people nervous, but hey, we'll take winning.
0: Go ahead. Rise and shout out at PNW, which I'm assuming Pacific Northwest.
2: That's
0: Coug.
2: Right. That's right.
0: This becomes a just win game as opposed to a statement win game. This is an opportunity to lean more heavily on the tight ends in the pass game. I couldn't agree more. Explosive plays downfield and getting the ball to legend in open space. Defense and ball security will be key.
2: Our elite voice of the day is presented by PAX, healthcare careers built for victory, at James M. Pratt. This is a team of winners, no change. Wishing LJ a speedy recovery. Amen to that. Okay, today's Rise and Shout-Out presented by Mountain America, the official credit union of BYU Athletics.
0: How about BYU and Notre Dame getting that prime time slot on ABC over four ranked versus ranked SEC games? Not too shabby. And then Zach Barnett says, on a day with four ranked SEC matchups, ABC's putting Notre Dame at BYU in primetime on October 17th. Good decision for college football. We agree, Zach.
2: Take care of Iowa State first. Let's go. Our thanks to today's guest, Blaine Fowler, Sergeant Dennis Pitta. We ran out of time.
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2: For Jason, I'm Jerry. I'm shouting to Bob Larson. Short week. We're going to get the injury report tonight instead of Wednesday. 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
16: This is Finding Center, a daily half hour of spiritual focus. Today on Finding Center, the theme is heavenly ministering. Candace Barrett, associate professor in the Department of Statistics at Brigham Young University at the time of this address, will give her devotional entitled Angels to Beckon Me.
17: I am excited to be here today. My husband is also excited to be here. In fact, when I was first asked to give this devotional, within the week, he used that as an excuse to buy a new suit. And he and the suit have been waiting since then to make their debut. Well, here they are, with no one here to see it. All teasing aside, I am grateful to have him here today and to have his support always. Waiting seems to be a constant theme of life, waiting to buy or wear a new suit, or waiting to finish a class, or just to pass that next exam, waiting in line at the grocery store, waiting for a job or a job promotion, waiting for physical or mental healing, waiting for rebuilding of a broken relationship, or waiting for a pandemic to lift so that we can all come to the Marriott Center mask-free to enjoy a devotional or a basketball game. Similarly, we can find ourselves waiting on things more spiritual in nature, waiting for answers to prayers, increased faith, additional gospel knowledge or understanding, promised blessings or ordinances, or waiting for forgiveness for a mistake we have made. Of course, when we're waiting, we're hopefully doing more than just twiddling our thumbs. We're working and doing all we can do to support the desired outcome with faith, hope, and charity. Professor Aaron Holmes gave a BYU devotional expounding on how waiting on the Lord includes actively seeking God, trying to understand God's plan for us, and choosing faith and hope. But our necessary efforts are not what I want to talk about today. Instead, I want to talk about recognizing others' efforts on our behalf. Sometimes waiting is a mere nuisance, but other times, even when everything is going as it should, waiting is really hard. Several years ago, I was visiting a friend. In the morning, she was trying to get her baby's food ready. I watched the baby cry, oblivious to the fact that her mom was getting her exactly what she wanted and needed. Certainly, this is what a baby should be doing, crying to communicate her needs. However, I have thought of that moment several times since when I have been impatiently waiting. How often, when I am waiting, do I recognize the pieces or look for the pieces that are falling into place exactly as I need them? Or how often am I unaware of others or my heavenly parents working on my behalf? This experience is similar in a spiritual sense to what Moroni says. For behold, God knowing all things, being from everlasting to everlasting, behold, he sent angels to minister unto the children of men, to make manifest concerning the coming of Christ, and in Christ there should come every good thing. Like the mother working to get her baby the food that she needed, our heavenly parents work to get us the things that we need, specifically a Savior by whom every good thing cometh, by sending angels to minister to us. Moroni goes on to describe Christ's coming and miracles and resurrection. The Savior for which the world had been waiting had come. And then he says, and because he hath done this, have miracles ceased? Behold, I say unto you, nay, neither have angels ceased to minister unto the children of men. I love this idea of angels ministering to us as we wait. I expect it happens a lot more often than we even realize. I believe in the ministering of heavenly angels, but these angels in our lives are often unseen and unnoticed. Today, I want to discuss those angels that can be more readily visible in our lives, how those with whom we live, work, and pass by in this life can act as angels in our lives every day. So what makes an experience with someone angelic? To answer this question, I studied scriptural accounts of ministering angels to identify how heavenly angels performed their ministry and then connect these accounts to the ministry of mortal angels. One thing I noticed was that, just like us, those to whom the angels appeared were also waiting for something. They, or perhaps someone they loved, were waiting for temporal things, such as to be saved from the Philistines, to be delivered from prison, for the defeat of oppressors, for relief from mistreatment by friends, for protection or aid of others, for emotional and physical sustenance, for direction, for healing, for children, and more. They also waited on things more spiritual in nature, such as to understand the meaning of visions or dreams, for a savior, for others to repent or change, for knowledge of gospel or truth, for the priesthood, for forgiveness, or an acknowledgement of forgiveness, for privileges of the gospel, and more. Often, we might think that angels come to immediately and completely end the waiting, such as when the angel commanded Laman and Lemuel to stop torturing Nephi and Sam, or when Alma and the sons of Mosiah repented seemingly overnight after an angel appeared to them. But more often, the waiting did not end. Although there are many scriptural accounts of angels, I'd like to share two here and relate these accounts to our interactions with mortal angels. I have been intrigued by the story of the angel appearing to the wife of Manoah, more readily known as the mother of Samson. The story indicates two things for which Manoah and his wife were waiting, although they were likely waiting for more than just these two things. First, they and the other Israelites had been under the rule of the Philistines for 40 years. Second, Manoah and his wife had been unable to have children. An angel appears to the woman and tells her that the waiting is over, kind of. The angel tells her that she will bear a son, and he shall begin to deliver Israel out of the hands of the Philistines. I don't know the exact timing, but it appears to take Samson at least 20 more years before he begins to fight against the Philistines. 20 more years of waiting, in addition to the 40 they'd already waited, is a rather long time in our relatively short earthly experience. Just as angels in the scriptures do not end the waiting, mortal angels likely will also not bring an end to our waiting as soon as we would like. Instead, here, the angel offered hope and gave direction. Of note in this story is that they didn't initially know the man was an angel. The woman thought his countenance was like the countenance of an angel of God, but they didn't know. It wasn't until the angel came again and ascended in the flame of the sacrificial altar that Manoah and his wife knew for sure he was from God. Indeed, Paul tells us in Hebrews that some have entertained angels unawares. Similarly, we may not immediately recognize those with whom we interact as angels. We likely won't have the added perspective of mortal angels ascending to heaven in flames to clue us in, but we may need the added perspective of distance or time to recognize them as such. I was particularly struck by this story because when the woman tells her husband about the angel's first visit to her, Manoah prays in faith, asking for the visitor to come to them again, but the angel doesn't come to Manoah. The angel appears to the woman again when she is out in the fields alone. She runs to get her husband, and Manoah meets him then, but why? When Manoah was the one who prayed for the angel to come again, does the angel appear to the woman and not directly to Manoah? I don't know why, the scriptures don't say, and maybe there are several reasons. But perhaps one reason is that angels ministered to the individual, and the angel wasn't meant for Manoah. In fact, when the angel initially appeared to the woman, he gave her instructions, and when Manoah did meet the angel simply repeated the instructions he'd previously given the woman. This insight is important when I think about mortal angels in our lives. Angels minister to us individually, and sometimes in ways that are not what we had in mind. The second scriptural account of angels that I want to share here is that of the angel coming to the aid of our Savior in Gethsemane. Luke tells us of the angel this way: "And Jesus kneeled down and prayed, saying, 'Father, if thou be willing, remove this cup from me. Nevertheless, not my will, but thine be done.' And there appeared an angel unto him from heaven, strengthening him. And being in agony, he prayed more earnestly, and his sweat was, as it were, great drops of blood falling to the ground." The angel could not end the Savior's suffering, but the angel could strengthen him by being with him. This angel's service brings to mind the call of Alma as he preached of the covenant of baptism at the waters of Mormon to bear one another's burdens that they may be light, and to mourn with those that mourn and comfort those that stand in need of comfort. Thus, if ending our waiting is not an angel's purpose, what is? Moroni describes the ministry of angels this way, and the office of their ministry is to call people unto repentance and to fulfill and to do the work of the covenants of the Father by declaring the word of Christ unto the chosen vessels of the Lord that they may have faith in Christ. I see this as two purposes of angels. One, to call us closer to our heavenly parents, and two, to fulfill their eternal purposes for us through covenants. These two purposes are highlighted in Jacob's dream about a ladder connecting earth to heaven. In this dream, he saw angels of God ascending and descending on the ladder. John stated that Jesus used that same phrase when calling Nathanael as an apostle and said that he would see angels of God ascending and descending on the Son of Man, alluding to the fact that he is what connects earth to heaven. Indeed, it is by Christ and through his atonement that we are able to repent and to make and keep sacred covenants to return to our heavenly parents. Therefore, not only did Christ enable our return to our heavenly parents through the atonement, but he also enabled the descending of angels to earth to aid in our making use of that atonement that we may ascend to heaven. As the poet Sarah Flower Adams writes about these verses, "Angels to beckon me nearer, my God, to thee." Imagining angels ascending and descending reminded me of temple workers moving in and out of the various temple rooms as needed. I thought of how the temple workers fulfill their calling by helping us make and keep sacred covenants individually, one by one. What a perfect depiction of angels performing their ministry for each of us, one by one. How do angels accomplish these purposes? We read in Moroni's description of angelic ministry that they do so by declaring the word of Christ. Nephi preached the same, saying, "Angels speak by the power of the Holy Ghost, wherefore they speak the words of Christ." In the scriptural accounts of angels, I found that they most often speak the words of Christ by ministering as Christ ministered. From the accounts that I shared, we saw that angels offer hope, give instructions, minister individually, and strengthen by being present. In other scriptural accounts, I found that angels give guidance, answer prayers, prophesy, call to repentance, facilitate repentance or change, deliver, rejoice, announce, assure, give peace, command, remind, administer ordinations and ordinances, praise, protect, teach, and testify. Thus, mortal angels also accomplish these angelic purposes in our lives by ministering as the Savior would. Today, we have the keys of the ministry of angels on earth. We are all authorized to act in that capacity, specifically as ministering sisters and ministering brothers, but we have angelic moments all around us. We have people in our lives that fulfill these angelic purposes for us individually, and they do so in ways that heavenly angels would. To help you more readily identify mortal angels in your life, I'd like to share a few experiences where I have felt others act as angels to me. To provide context to these experiences, I first share a few of the things that I have waited for in my life. These will not be representative of what you have or will wait for in your life, but will provide context for why I describe certain interactions with others as angelic for me. One of the more substantial waiting periods in my life is that I waited longer than I wanted to have my own family, a spouse, and children. In fact, it was 4 years and 1 week ago today that I went on my first date with my husband. I have that family that I'd hoped for now, and I am grateful to have each of them in my life. It's also much different than I anticipated. We are a blended family, and thus we all are waiting to feel like the family we each want as we figure out how to piece our family together in a way that we all feel we belong. In the middle of that waiting, my father was diagnosed with cancer. I waited for him to suffer through cancer and treatments and get better, only to have to wait for him to ultimately die. and now I wait for the day when I will see him again. I also have waited and continue to wait for anxiety and depression to be healed. As I have gotten to know more students here, I found this to be something that many of you are waiting for as well, either for yourselves or someone you love. While I have sought and continue to work to find treatments and coping mechanisms that make them more manageable, I am still waiting and will likely to continue to wait much longer for these heavy oppressors to be lifted. These more temporal waiting periods have sometimes brought on spiritual waiting periods where I wonder if my heavenly parents are really aware of me and if I'm fulfilling the divine missions that they and I had hoped. Thus, those I identify as serving as angels in my life most often bring me messages of my heavenly parents' love and awareness of me. Because angels minister to the individual, you will find that angels accomplish their purposes for you differently than they do for me. But just as I have found similar patterns between mortal angels in my life and scriptural accounts of angels, you may find patterns between angel experiences in my life and how you might find them in yours. I pray that the Spirit will bring these experiences to your mind. I wish I could share with you all of those that have served to fulfill that angelic ministry in my life. Certainly, many people listening to this now have done so, even in more meaningful ways than those experiences I share here, and I'd love to honor their service in that way. Instead, I have chosen to share only a few experiences that illustrate a variety of people, situations, and modes of angelic ministry. In the midst of one of the more difficult periods of my waiting, I asked a friend to give me a priesthood blessing. In the blessing, he said, among other hopeful and heavenly things, "The Lord is closer than you know." Afterwards, he testified to me how strongly he felt that and how he had never felt that so strongly before when giving a blessing. In that moment, he acted as an angel would act, reminding me in an acute way of my heavenly parents' love for and closeness to me. I have reflected and relied on that blessing many times during similar periods of distress, and I want each of you listening to this now to know that the Lord is closer than you know. When my dad had stopped cancer treatments and was in hospice care, we had a CNA come to our house every day. While different CNAs came, one particular CNA came more often than others. She brought humor into our home during a time of stress and uncertainty. She ministered to my dad as she cared for him as his nurse, but her ministry was also to us. We could feel her love for him and for us. Because of that, and many other friends and family that gathered around us, just as I suspect heavenly angels gathered around us on the other side of the veil, we felt an abundance of heaven's love, peace, and strength. I have been taught by mortal angels things I wouldn't have otherwise been able to learn. For example, my therapist has taught me how to identify and change my thinking patterns in a way that I could not have done on my own. I didn't have the tools to do that. She has served as an angel to me to help me change and bring me closer to the person my heavenly parents want and need me to be to fulfill my divine missions. I have had angel friends rejoice with me, virtually even. When I shared a picture of a quilt I'd made for my son on Instagram before he was born, a friend, knowing how much I had longed for a child, saw that I'd signed the quilt, "Love, Mom." And she wrote, "Ah, love, Mom." I got tears in my eyes. This message reminded me of the great blessing and answer to prayers this baby was for me. Mourning with those that mourn also means rejoicing with those that rejoice. Complete strangers have served as angels to me. Occasionally, I travel to different countries for work conferences. For one conference, I decided to travel around Italy ahead of time by myself. I enjoy seeing and experiencing different places and have traveled a bit by myself. But this was a longer solo trip than usual, and I was feeling a bit lonely as I sat on the bench by myself eating gelato. How cliche is that? A stranger asked if she could sit by me while she waited for her husband. I chatted with her a bit and learned that she was from Bountiful, Utah, not far from where I grew up and not far from us here in Provo too. I met many people on that trip, but to have met someone from home at that moment reminded me that my heavenly parents were aware of me, even as I sat by myself eating ice cream. I would have been fine without her visit, but it's not just in the desperate times where we will find angels ministering to us. It can and often will be in the simple times too. We might be in our fields per se, going about our day as usual, and it might not be until later that we realize those that ministered to us were, in fact, angels. Perhaps some of the most angelic experiences we can have are when we receive grace from those we have offended or hurt. I often feel that if I offer grace to those that have hurt me, then I am dismissing my pain and permitting future offenses. But this is in direct conflict with my own experiences. When those I have hurt or offended have offered me grace, I am more often humbled and brought to my knees to repent and change. While receiving grace from others does not mean I am free from consequences, it does mean I am free from their judgment or backlash. A friend and clinical psychologist, Dr. Danita Bowling, said of her practice, "One of the theoretical assumptions I take into therapy sessions with me is that people are generally doing the best they can with what they have and know in the moment, and there's more than enough grace and mercy for all of us." Just as the Savior offers grace to us, we have mortal angels offering us grace to show us the path back to heaven. Sometimes, though, we won't have or notice angels around us when we feel we need it. A number of years ago, I was having a particularly tough day. I prayed, asking for help, and I had a thought: to invite a new friend to a movie. I doubted myself. How can I be a friend to someone when I feel like this? But I did. And you know what happened? She came to the movie with me. I did feel a little better, and I assumed that this was why I felt that prompting. But that's not the reason I remember this day. The reason I remember this day is because I found out later how important my call and calls from others were to my friend. Those calls let her know that she wasn't alone during a time when she felt hopeless. We served as angels to each other. Recently, my siblings and I were talking about whether we feel our dad ever. My brother said, "I feel dad when I do things that dad would do." Likewise, we will feel and recognize more angels in our lives as we do what angels, or more precisely, what our heavenly parents would do. A friend reminded me that waiting has two orthogonal definitions: the waiting in life I've talked about today, and the waiting that happens when a server at a restaurant waits tables. Thus, our waiting can act as a reminder to wait on or serve the Lord. Isaiah said, "They that wait on the Lord shall mount up with wings as eagles." Perhaps Isaiah would not mind this slight edit: "They that wait on the Lord shall mount up with wings as angels." President Bonnie H. Cordon called on us in April's General Conference to let our lights shine, and I couldn't help but see the parallels to the purposes of angels when she said, "The Lord's invitation to let our light so shine is about focusing our light so that others may see the way to Christ, and helping others see the next step forward in making and keeping sacred covenants with God." We often think that our small efforts don't mean anything. My Ward Relief Society president sent a message to our ward about a month or so ago that said, "The essence of ministering is to hold up the light of Jesus Christ one by one." I want you to know that one by one is not insignificant. It is significant. And as a statistics professor, you all knew this was coming, I want to say that it is both statistically and practically significant. This summer, my collaborator, Professor Mike Goodrich, and his research team mapped the connections of all students through classes here at BYU. We found that through classes alone, 95% of students are connected to over half of all BYU students within just three classes. This means that those in your classes are connected to those in their classes, who are connected to others in their classes. And that collection makes up more than 50% of BYU students, more than 16,000 people. How quickly one can become 16,000. Alyssa Parker, who sought peace and connection to her daughter after her daughter was killed at Sandy Hook Elementary, said in a talk, "Do you see it? We are all connected. We are all each other's angels. We are all ministering angels. We are part of that same angelic work." We might feel unprepared to take on the calling of angelic ministry to others. The story of Esther is a story that means a lot to me. I love when her cousin says to her, essentially, "If you don't stand up for us, God will send someone else. But who knoweth whether thou art come to the kingdom for such a time as this?" Former Relief Society General President Barbara B. Smith said, We have no reason to believe that Esther had prepared specifically for the role she had to play, and yet all her life was preparation, as mine is and as yours is. Preparation may be conscious and skillful, or casual and undirected, but in either case, it is cumulative. Our heavenly parents will use our experience and testimonies right where we are. We have been prepared to act as angels for others. Don't be afraid to offer comfort and to teach of Christ. Around the time I finished my PhD, one of my sisters said how impressed she was. I told her something like, "Yeah, but I could not have done it without my advisor." Her response, "Isn't that what an advisor is for?" We need each other. We are not meant to accomplish this life alone. While we are waiting, we have angels ascending and descending all around us. I testify to you of the power of everyday mortal angels in our lives that we can see if we will look. They will show us of our heavenly parents' love for us individually. They will help us to fulfill our divine missions. And we can also be that for others through even simple acts, one by one. I say this in the name of Jesus Christ. Amen.
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0: My mother just told me, now listen, you just learn to talk to the Lord. You got a question, you talk to him. Just like we're having a conversation right now, ask him. Early in my life, those were really foundational, reading and memorizing scripture and learning to talk to the Lord.
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2: On In Good Faith, it's our privilege to hear stories and accounts from believers told in their own words. Our hope is to listen with an open heart, celebrating the power of faith and belief and what those stories mean to the ones who tell them. Today, I'm happy to be speaking In Good Faith with Harry and Deborah Bonner. 41 years this year that they have been married. First of all, congratulations for that, folks.
3: Yay! And kids, too.
2: It's an honor to have the two of you here in the studio. I'd like to start by just asking, if you'll think back, like, tell us where you're from. And Harry, maybe I'll start with you. Were you raised in church? Was that a common thing in your family or not? Tell me about your beginnings with belief and faith.
0: My beginnings religiously began in a Pentecostal church and an AME church, in a very religious family. My mother was the youngest girl of 10 siblings, if you will, or they migrated from the South. I believe it was Georgia, Roopville. They were very, very religious, and my mother talked to me constantly about the Lord and how to develop a relationship with him. So two things happened when I was young, which were very significant. One, we did go to church, Pentecostal AME church, and I was told that I would speak at every church. And so I had to memorize, I think it was the 13th chapter of St. Mark, if I got it right. The churches call it an evening program. Other churches call it a fireside. And they said, oh, that boy Wander is going to speak, and he's going to say this. And so on Saturdays, where everybody was out playing, I was memorizing this scripture, you know.
2: This whole chapter.
0: My early years, ages 4 and 5.
2: Okay? Man, I thought I had it bad having to memorize a verse.
0: Yeah. And so, and then the other thing that, and I'm sure there were blessings that came from that memorization and those in-church performances and radio performances. And then the other thing that happened, my mother just told me, said, now listen, you just learn to talk to the Lord. You got a question, you talk to him. Just like we're having a conversation right now, ask him. And so early in my life, those were really foundational, reading and memorizing scripture and learning to talk to the Lord.
2: She would not have passed that on to you unless she felt like she was feeling answers, that was working for her. Did you see prayer working in her life like that, in your life, when you started having those conversations?
0: Well, I didn't know about her life, but I know what she told me, and I know how my life was blessed. I mean, I was the youngest boy. I was just raised by my mother out of 4 kids, and she somehow managed to, I went to private schools all my life, the finest private schools, and ended up in a exquisite private college, and in Oberlin College, and then graduate school, University of Michigan. See, so I know it was the hand of God. You know, in terms of how did I get here? How am I here? And maybe everybody else is over here. Me leaving the community, running to catch the bus, you know, thumbing a ride back home. But it all worked out. And so I saw just God's hand throughout. I went to a Jesuit high school. And even though I went early on and religiously, I was Pentecostal and AME, if you will. One day, a Catholic priest showed up at the boys' club looking for me, and that was aged about 7, and he stayed in my life all the way time, and I became Catholic, and eventually I was sent to a Jesuit high school in my city. They were just outstanding educators, and I was an altar boy. I learned from the finest. Yeah, St. Xavier High School, Cincinnati, Ohio.
3: And I would say, too, that this Father Conlon.
0: Oh, yeah.
3: Was like his father. So he didn't have a father, and this man fathered him from the age of 7
0: on. He'd come and he'd pick me up, and he'd pick other kids up, and we'd go play basketball, and then we'd go to a burger place and eat burgers, and that was just great. And he took me to my college, you know, to see the campus. He would check on my mom. I served mass and all.

0: priest, and it was life impacting because that's all I knew from then until I went to college. In high school, my mom used to always tell me, she said, you get on that field, you take the Lord with you. And when you score a touchdown, you say, thank you, Jesus. You know, and I did that. I was running back and I scored a touchdown. I said, thank you, Jesus.
1: Deborah, your history starts in Louisiana and then Flint, Michigan.
2: Well, I was only born in Louisiana.
1: Uh-huh.
2: I was 9 months old when we moved north. So my dad, we moved to Flint, Michigan, and the car industry was booming. Really had a really wonderful childhood in that we never really wanted for anything. Mm. We lived in a black community, and a lot of the kids and the parents went to church. My mother and father didn't go to church. I was considered mildly retarded in elementary school, and I was a special ed child. I couldn't read. By the age of 13, I still wasn't able to read. And I met a girl, because I used to fight every day. I used to take up for those who were being picked on. That's why I would fight. And this one girl I took up for her, she was from the South. Her name was Linda Gail Watson, and she was tall and very dark. And dark was not popular back then. Mm. And she had, like 100 long braids with different bows, different color bows on the end of it. And she here in the South, and people teased her. And so I took up for her. I thought, gosh, all she has to do is grab them and sit on them because she's so tall. She's so big. But she would never fight. She would just cry.
1: Mm-hmm.
2: And so I admired her because she had the strength to beat those kids, but she didn't. So I one day asked her, why aren't you fighting? Why don't you just grab them? She said, because my friend wouldn't be very happy about it. I said, well, I wanted to be like her, you know?
1: Mm-hmm.
2: And I said, well, who is your friend? And she said, Jesus was her friend. And so then I wanted to meet Jesus. So she took me to his house. At the time, I was about 12, and she took me to her church, Foss Avenue Baptist Church. She sang in the choir. She had this beautiful voice. And I came to learn how to read by singing the hymns. That's how I learned how to read.
1: It just helped you make that connection.
2: Yeah, yeah, I made the connection, and I'm sure it was the Holy Ghost, the Spirit, that opened my mind. And I came to know Jesus personally and had a very personal, close relationship with her best friend, which now became my best friend. And like anything I ever asked for, he just granted me. I wanted to have a voice like hers. At 12 years old, you can't be in the choir. You have to wait till you were 13. So by the time I was 13, I got in the youth choir. I was the only person in my family to go to church. So that church just put their arms around me and just loved me and allowed me to be who I was and said that I was fine just the way I was. And I knew that Jesus loved me, so it really didn't matter anymore what anybody thought, whether it was my mother or my father or teachers, or it didn't matter because I knew that Jesus loved me and he was my best friend and he was greater than any human being. So to have that person as my best friend empowered me.
1: What was that like for you? And there's a time in a lot of kids' lives where they have, quote, an imaginary friend. But for you, this was not imaginary.
2: It was real.
1: Because how did you feel that that was real? What let you know that?
2: Because he would speak to me. In my mind, he would speak to me. I would ask questions even when I began to work hard and learn how to read. He would just open my mind and I'd ask him questions and he would answer me. And I wind up graduating from high school with honors.
1: Total change.
2: Yes. And no longer fought. I promised him that if he would give me a voice to sing his praises, I would never fight again. He gave me a voice, and so I had a voice. So much so that the church decided to pay for my voice lessons. So from the age of 13 until I graduated from high school at 18, I took voice lessons twice a week. Never missed. And because I didn't want to disappoint them, so I would make sure that I would go to all my lessons. And I won a lot of the Nats auditions. We would travel to Indiana me and my teacher, and she had some other old people in the car that were old

0: that were teachers, and I would win in a lot of those the competitions.
1: You've been using that voice ever since.
0: Well, yes, I guess I have. In fact, when I graduated from high school, I traveled throughout Europe with a group, a 100-voice choir and orchestra, and there were only two blacks in the choir. That was myself and my best friend that had this gorgeous voice. But I was the soloist, and we were the only black kids, and we went for the whole summer throughout Scandinavia, and so I would be the one to give the flowers to the dukes and the duchess and all that and sing solos. And so it was because of my relationship with the Savior that I came to know through singing, and through singing gospel music. Gospel music resonated with me, and by the time I had scholarships to University of Michigan and Indiana University at a little black college called Kentucky State. Of course, I was going to go to Indiana or University of Michigan. But the girl who used to accompany me in my voice lessons when I was in Europe got in a car accident, and she was in a coma for 13 days. So when I came back, she had just come out of the coma, and her mother pleaded with me to please go with her to school to be her roommate, and that was Kentucky State. And I was like, oh, I'd rather go to Indiana, you know. But I went with her to Kentucky State. So for 4 years, I was at Kentucky State, and Kentucky State was a little black school. It was a state school, and it was a black school, almost all black. It was very difficult for me the first year. It was like a cultural shock. Hmm. Even though I was black, but most of my friends were white or blacks who were going to college. And these were black kids from the South. And so I didn't live in a society where there was just racism and discrimination. And, you know, so it was, I'm used to speaking my mind. And so it was a little bit difficult. I learned how to be very humble and just smile and not say things that I would have liked to have said. Because it was quite a different experience for me.
1: Now, the two of you, once you met each other and got married, you took off to serve and be missionaries.
0: Right.
1: So tell me the story of how this happened, and what prompted you or led you?
0: Well, the same little church that I was affiliated with, there was a missionary there was a person that was over the National Baptist Convention, over the mission. There were like maybe 12 missionaries that they would send out of over 4 million. Only about 12 would go. So every year he'd come and visit churches, and he would always say, "That's my little missionary right there. That's my little missionary," every year as I was singing in the choir. And now Harry and I had just gotten married. We received our master's degree from the University of Michigan, and we were there, and he said, "There's my little missionary." "Well, what are you doing?" I said, "Well, I just graduated from college." And he said, "I want you to go on a mission to Liberia. Are you ready?" And I said, "Yeah, Harry, you want to go?" Harry said, "Yes, Africa." So that's how, 3 months after we were married, we went and served in Liberia, West Africa.
2: Yeah, that was my, first major. I looked at it as mine, and because she left it up to me, marital decision. You know, we were married, and she had completed all her work and was scheduled to get, I think, had even received her degree. I had finished all my work, but I was minus my thesis. And so I said, "Well, Africa, or do I do a thesis?" And probably could have done it both, but I didn't think I could. So I put off my thesis, and I said, "Okay, we'll go to Africa," you know, because I always wanted to go. And it was just a blessing to go, and to go as a servant of the Lord, in a sense.
1: So what kind of things did you do?
2: The mission and its relationship with the country at that time, we're talking about 77 to 79, they didn't allow you just come and proselyte. You had to bring something, bring a skill, trade, or something that would empower the people more than just proselyting, if you will. So we taught school. Initially, you know, I taught junior high, and Deborah worked with the kids musically in the villages. And then after we did that, not only did Deborah work with the music in the villages, she would work with the kids in school too, musically, and assist with the classes as well. Then after the day was over, periodically throughout the week, we would go into the village churches and develop a relationship with them.
0: We went into a Gisa camp, which was one of the villages, and they needed a pastor. So Harry became the pastor for this village Gisa camp. And we had to walk like 10 miles inland to get to the church.
1: Glad you were young.
0: Yeah. I was very pregnant, too. Yeah, became very pregnant, and our child was a year old when we left. Mm-hmm. So we served about 19 months. Mm-hmm. But see, these people taught us how to be Christ-like. You know, we read the scriptures to them, but they lived it. You know, they very loving, very giving, very charitable, very wonderful people. And we thought, wow, we came here to teach them about Christ, and they're teaching us. Mm-hmm. They just wanted us to just
2: the whole lifestyle was
0: read scripture. Yeah.
2: It was so Christ-like. But they used to always, well, tell us about Jesus. Tell us about Jesus. So we'd tell them a story from the scripture, from the Bible, you know. And then we'd watch them, all the different ways that they made it come to life, how they cared for one another, you know, how they ate and shared their food and gave the best portion to strangers, and how they loved. And
0: even the village drunk, mm-hmm. you know, they just embraced him and loved him and fed him and took care of him.
2: Mm-hmm. Yeah, it was a sight to behold, to be a part of. And I'm so glad we realized that, hey, we may be missionaries, but they have what Christ was all about. And so we watched and we learned and tried to practice, you know, and grow.
0: Because my relationship was very, very close, or is, and at that time was very close to the Savior, I could hear him. I hear his voice. He speaks to me and I hear him. And we loved our work in the village. We spent the last 2 months living with the people in the mud houses, in taking baths with them in the creek, using leaves as toilet paper. It was just very natural, very wonderful, helping them plant their gardens. And it was just a wonderful thing. And we began to build the first brick building. They were digging the foundation. We were digging the foundation. Muslims from other villages heard about us, and people would come in droves so that Harry could teach them the gospel. And we were baptizing huge amounts of individuals in the church, and we just loved the work we were doing. Then the Spirit told us to resign, told me to resign. Say, resign. And I said, why? You're confusing the people. Say, how are we confusing the people? We're teaching. But I know when the Lord is speaking to me, I know. Okay. It's like knowing your mother's voice. You talk to her, you know. You know that that's her. When you hear her voice, you know. So I knew that's what he said. So it was a huge decision because we were planning on being missionaries for life. We're going to be there forever, have children there, raise our children there, be missionaries forever, and our children would be missionaries. That's how a lot of times it's done in the Baptist church. And so we resigned, and it was very, very difficult. Can you imagine
1: choosing
0: 4 million people depending on you to serve that mission in Liberia? There are only 12 of you, and 2 of you are resigning. It just upset the whole community. But I knew that's what the Lord said do. So we did it. Came home, lived in the States for 2 years. Harry was a recreation supervisor, and I taught in the Cincinnati inner city where there's a lot of crime. A lot of the kids from Appalachia, they would bus them in to the same high school as kids in the inner city, black kids. So you have black and white, but both two different sets of major issues and problems. But it was wonderful. I guess I can say this now. It's been about 40 years ago. And teaching, I didn't know. I was still like a missionary. I didn't know I wasn't supposed to teach about Jesus. So I had this big, I developed this choir. They didn't have a choir. We wind up with over 100 students that were in the choir. And I would teach them the gospel. I would teach lessons as we learned songs. And I would baptize them in my tub. I didn't know that I wasn't supposed to do that. But lives change, and we got letters from kids years later, you know, them going on to college and their businesses and thank yous. And some have even come and lived with us for a little bit, gone back.
1: So did you start to feel like, okay, maybe I can see why we were led to come back?
0: I still didn't understand it at the time because there was so much more that I felt I was doing in Africa, in Liberia. But then after the first year, I was honored as Teacher of the Year from the student body, the second year from the faculty. And then the Spirit said, go west. We're like, what? I'm loving this. No, west, why? So we had two babies and 7 months pregnant. Resigned from our work. I resigned from my job. And we basically hitchhiked west because we gave away everything because that's what we did when we were in Africa. So we had $100 to our name and basically hitchhiked west. Ended up in Vegas. He said, you want me to drop you off here? And I said, are we west yet? And he said, well, yeah, we're in Vegas. I said, okay, well, drop us off here. Within the week, Harry met some missionaries while he was looking for work. And we stayed in a hotel for about 2 or 3 days. Then we were out of money. We had like $18. And when he met some missionaries from the Church of Jesus Christ of Latter-day Saints, he said, do you want my bishop's number? So Harry said, sure. So he got the bishop's number. The bishop came, found us, and invited us to come and live in their home until Harry was able to get a job and we get on our feet. And we lived with them for 2 months. The day before I went to labor, I prayed that I could have this baby in my own house. I went into labor. Harry got a letter saying that he landed a job. Some individuals from another church came, knocked on our door and said, we want to help you. I think they were not LDS. And they found that these people were living in an LDS home and they paid for our first month's rent somewhere. So we found a place, moved into it. About that time, we had not joined the Church of Jesus Christ of Latter-day Saints. In fact, because of our experience in Africa, we decided that we didn't want to be a member of any church. We just want to read the scriptures, be close to the Lord, and just not be a part of any organized religion. Miracles did happen, and we prayed, and the Spirit said to me, be baptized at this time. Be baptized at this time. That's what the words were. And I was like, it's not that we wanted to be. In Vegas, we hardly saw any black people. There was no black people there back at that time. The culture was different, but this is what the Spirit told us to do, so we did it. So now we're a member of the Church of Jesus Christ of Latter-day Saints and have been for 35 years. And it has been a wonderful journey. We have 8 children now. Now, because of our orientation and our relationship with the Savior and how we came to know the Savior, the culture is different. And so we always have gospel music in our home. Our kids have always sung gospel music. And I've even developed gospel choirs wherever we live because I'm a voice teacher. And I put a lot of my students who want to continue to develop their voice in the gospel choirs. And thus we have a gospel choir today too. But because that is how I came to know the Savior. And so my kids have come to know the Savior in that same way, by singing gospel music, having a personal relationship with Jesus Christ so that they can hear the Spirit.
2: Now, there's one aspect that I was able to share, and I didn't realize to what extent, as a father, I was effective in doing and raising kids spiritually. I did all I could through church and through counsel, but you never know. But about a year ago, it was May 7th, last year, 17, the whole family gave a fireside. And one of our children said, shared this, and it was a special experience. She said that she used to come have all these problems as a 11 or 12-year-old, you know, at school and so forth. And she'd come to her dad, as she said. She'd go to dad. She said, Dad, how can I handle this? And I'd have this. And I would always ask her, I said, well, have you prayed about it? Have you asked the Lord about it? Oh. And so this happened about several times. She'd come back, Dad, this happened. And I would say the same. Well, have you asked the Lord about it? And so she said, finally, she did. she started asking the Lord about it, and she said it was the greatest thing. So she developed a personal relationship and talking to the Lord and getting through her problems because I told her to talk to him, and she did. And that kind of relationship developed. And
1: I think that's interesting that rather than preaching, you ask a question.
2: Yeah. Yeah. And made a recommendation where to go for her answers, you know.
1: Yeah.
2: And she did. And so that was Lisa and my key. Musically, it was so valuable what Deborah did in the home with gospel music and bringing that spirit of the Lord through music into our home. You know, I guess my compliment to that was, hey, we got to pray. Go talk to him about it. Because in many cases, I don't know. And whatever I tell you, I still don't know. Lord going to have to bless it anyway. So that was, I think, a guiding factor for me as a father. And I think was key to our home that they developed that personal relationship.
1: Our time is almost over, but I want to be sure that I ask, is there something I should ask you I don't know to ask or something you'd like to be sure that you say?
0: You know, I just want to say that a lot of times when you're prompted by the Spirit of God, you just got to do it. You don't question it because, yes, it's been my experience that you see miracles happen. You don't understand why, like being prompted to leave Liberia, West Africa, when we loved the work. The day we left Liberia was the day of the first gunshot from the coup, the war. And if we had not listened to the Spirit, or if the Spirit had not spoke to us, Harry and I wouldn't be here today. I'm sure we would have been killed. Because we weren't miracle Liberians who they were killing. And if you're African-American, you're even in worse shape in Liberia.
1: Harry and Deborah Bonner, thank you so much for speaking with me today in good faith.
0: Thank you.
1: That's our time for today. Thanks to Harry and Deborah Bonner for generously sharing their stories and their faith. 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In Good Faith is a production of BYU Radio. I'm your host and producer, Stephen Cap Perry. I hope you'll join us again soon, right here, in Good Faith.

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5: For eons, we humans have considered the cosmos, from the blazing sun and more distant stars in the sky, to tiny life forms at our feet, the roots of trees. 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Some say awe is an emotion. 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
6: BBC News with Govinda Gill. The French Prime Minister has denied that the government has ordered police repression against students after hundreds of young people were injured in nationwide protests. Sébastien Lecornu referred to injuries to pupils as accidents. Prosecutors northwest of Paris are investigating a police officer who fired a tear gas grenade at a student. Police have used tear gas and batons in clashes at several of the rallies, which were triggered by a lack of teachers and run-down buildings. Hugh Schofield is in Paris.
7: In general, this march has been peaceful. It has not been a great show of force or unrest. There are broken windows down here outside shops, so there has been a bit of vandalism. What hasn't happened is any major confrontation, that's clear. And that will be regarded as a big success by the protesters and by the police. The protesters, all of whom are saying, we hate it when attention is taken away from our cause, our grievances, by the people who cause trouble, and the police saying we hate it when there are troublemakers come and make us step in and act, and we get accused of being heavy-handed and the rest of it.
6: The World Health Organization says it's working with governments in East Africa to prevent the further spread of Ebola after Kenya confirmed its first case on Tuesday. The patient, a Kenyan citizen, fell ill about a month ago before travelling from the DRC to Nairobi via the Ugandan capital Kampala. He's since died. Jean Kaseya, the head of the Africa Centres for Disease Control and Prevention, told the BBC it was not only the DRC, Uganda and Kenya they were dealing with.
8: We are working with the three countries and even more, including Rwanda, Burundi, Central African Republic, Congo, Brazza, almost all countries bordering DRC, even those who are not that are not bordering DRC, to reinforce the regional preparedness mechanism. Kenya was well prepared. This is why immediately they could receive the case, they could take appropriate action.
6: A judge in Spain has lifted an arrest warrant for the separatist former head of Catalonia, Carles Puigdemont. It clears the way for his return from exile to Spain ahead of a snap general election in November. Sergi Forcada reports.
9: Mr. Puigdemont has been in self-imposed exile in Belgium since 2017 after leading a failed bid for Catalan independence. Even though Spain passed an amnesty law 2 years ago for those involved in that attempt, judges were still seeking his arrest and he continued to face embezzlement charges linked to the vote, allegations that he denied. Now that the arrest warrant has been lifted, Puigdemont could return home in the middle of Spain's general election campaign next month, although he won't stand as a candidate. Catalan pro-independence parties have welcomed the decision, describing it as a victory.
6: World News from the BBC.
5: I'm Marcus Smith, and this is Constant Wonder. Join us as we quest for the awe and wonder of knowing we are part of something infinitely larger than ourselves. The Mokun, the Orang Laut, the Bajau. You may never have heard of these various groups of sea nomads who dwell in boats and stilt houses along certain islands and coasts of Thailand, Myanmar, Indonesia, and the Philippines. Sea nomads have inhabited Southeast Asia for untold generations, and for all the picturesque, inviting images of their lifestyle that you can find available online, theirs is actually a rigorous and often precarious existence. On December 26th, Boxing Day 2004, a megathrust earthquake, magnitude 9.2, its epicenter deep in the ocean off the coast of Sumatra, Indonesia, triggered a tsunami that took the lives of 230,000 people in the region. We're going to focus for just a moment on how the Mokun sea nomads fared during this cataclysmic event. Traditional knowledge, acquired over many centuries, allowed them to survive at rates far higher than other humans in the tsunami's path, people of greater wealth and more education. The Mokun were equipped with understanding not shared by most of their neighbors.
0: They tell each other that there's this wave that eats people called Labun. And you'll know that Labun is coming because the earth starts to shake. And you have to immediately go to high ground. And they have some shelters up about 40 or 50 meters above sea level in the hills that they go to. Every time there's an earthquake, that's what happens. And everybody has to know that, even the kids, because there's not time for mom to go gather her kids or dad to go gather the kids or the kids to, like, looking for their mom. That's the hardest part, is to make sure that the kids know that Labun is real. And when they feel that earth shake, it's a tsunami alarm.
5: For this episode of Constant Wonder, which relates to the angrily quaking, rumbling, roaring, exploding earth, we have a gentle and deeply contemplative guest. He's a geologist from here on the BYU campus. Dr. Ron Harris has great respect and admiration for the age-old wisdom passed down among people like the Mokun. In addition to his ongoing work as a researcher and university professor, he was motivated by that 2004 Sumatra tsunami disaster to organize a nonprofit. It's called In Harm's Way. Ron estimates that the organization, since its founding, has saved 50,000 lives. In Harm's Way was more than just a brainchild conceived to help avert theoretical disasters on this scale. The massive Boxing Day earthquake, for instance. Ron knew it was real. He saw it coming. He had actually published papers forecasting its likelihood, but his dire prognostication never made it to populations who were living in harm's way. And then, after nearly a quarter of a million fatalities, he was inconsolable. It was the following year, in 2005, that he founded this organization, dedicated to getting the word out, relying heavily on the very people who live in vulnerable regions, the potential victims, to educate and prepare their family and friends. The closest I've ever been to an epic seismic event is roughly 700 miles. That's the distance from where I was living, and still am living here in Provo, Utah, to Mount St. Helens. If you were not alive or alert on May 18, 1980, you will not remember the shock and terror of witnessing even just live broadcasts from the vicinity of this volcano's eruption. Each of the 57 human fatalities at Mount St. Helens, well, that was someone's life. Even though the death count admittedly pales in comparison to the tsunami of 2004.
1: As it happens, Ron Harris grew up in Eugene, Oregon, and was always mesmerized by the close-by Cascade Mountain Range, with its lakes and forests and many volcanoes, including Mount St. Helens. Very early in his education, he became obsessed with the science of plate tectonics, the movement of plates in the Earth's crust that are connected with earthquakes and the formation of volcanoes.
0: Major, beautiful volcanoes. Some of them that had formed before the Ice Age, and the Ice Age has carved them into these really steep spires. Others that have erupted after the Ice Age that are beautiful, pyramid-shaped mountains that you just can't take your eye off of. I remember the first time I saw Crater Lake, or the first time that I climbed South's Sister, or fishing at the base of Mount Thielson, which is this steeple-like mountain. I'm fishing and I'm looking at the mountain the whole time. Every time I see him, it's like I'd seen him for the first time.
1: It would still be years before I would meet Ron, but we were actually both living here in Provo when the side of Mount St. Helens, one of these pyramids, exploded in spectacular fashion. I was a college freshman. He was a young married sophomore, also at BYU, here in the Rocky Mountains of Utah. But when this volcano spewed rock and ash onto the very landscape of his childhood and teenage adventures, he felt compelled to transfer from BYU. That very fall of 1980, he returned to his hometown, specifically to enroll in the geology program at the University of Oregon. He ached to be just a few hours' drive from the now vastly altered landscape he had been so familiar with.
0: I had to be there to actually see how much change happened in such a small period of time. Mount St. Helens was a place where we would go before it erupted, and when it erupted, it blew the whole side of the mountain off and covered the lake, Spirit Lake, where we used to fish.
1: In order to visit his old haunts, which were now essentially unrecognizable, he had to flout the authorities.
0: I just got a car and went up there and went around the signs that were trying to keep people out, but I had to go there, drive through the ash, grab samples of the ash, and just look at the place myself. I never thought in my lifetime that one of those volcanoes would have come alive.
1: So, given the fact that volcanism, this is the dynamic thing that can blow and be just incredibly, beyond dramatic, devastating, and given the fact that your work focuses in part on these kinds of processes, does it spook you?
0: Not really. It doesn't. I have a wanderlust, which is huge. And as a geologist, you want to go to the site. That's the only way you can really collect good data. And yeah, there's been some close calls. But if I die from an ash flow, it's a very honorable way to die as a geologist.
1: Now, I didn't know whether to laugh or scold Professor Harris at this point, but you can definitely hear in his voice a sense of extraordinary commitment to his field. I asked him if he felt called to geology, and he mentioned something that might have seemed an insignificant coincidence when it happened. He was about 25 years old at the time.
0: One of our friends wanted my wife and I to stay at their house while they were on vacation, and he had this book on Alaska. I could feel the gravity pulling me into that book, and I just had a premonition, you're gonna go there someday.
1: Alaska is far from a bad destination for somebody committed to the study of geology, and Ron did make it to Alaska as a master's student. While at the Geophysical Institute of the University of Alaska Fairbanks, during a class called Mountain Building Processes, he had to pick a region of the world to focus on.
0: I chose Indonesia because it was so active. Like in the Rockies, people are like, well, you know, this is how it happened 100 million years ago. And I wanted to be to a place where it was actually happening now. They have more explosive volcanoes, more earthquakes, more tsunamis than any other place on the planet.
1: Indonesia remained a research focus of his during his PhD studies in London, and it was during this season of his life that intensive research on the ground in Indonesia got underway for him. He was exactly where he wanted to be, in what is one of the most dangerous places in the world, seismically speaking, that is.
0: Over the last 450 years, there's been over 125 tsunamis in Indonesia. So that's one every 4 years during that time. And in the last 10 years, we've had three. A lot of the places we go are way out in the middle of nowhere to find data. Traveling all over in a developing country, thoughts of uncertainty, lots of language problems, language barriers, cultural differences, you know, staying in people's homes out in the middle of nowhere, the transportation back and forth on these scary roads with people driving out of control.
1: Ron could write volumes just about these incidentals, the adventures and inconveniences and downright hazards he has had over the past four decades working in Indonesia. And as difficult as these may have been, they come with the territory. Ron says they've come with a calling. His commitment runs deep. He knows that geologists, seismologists, volcanologists have lost their lives in eruptions and ash flows. You and I both heard him talk about an honorable death. As his career progressed, his work became far more than just a scholar's quest for knowledge. In my visiting with him, I found that Ron's motivation is more than intellectual appetite alone, more than the raw curiosity that compelled him to investigate the aftermath of the Mount St. Helens eruption. I'm talking about a commitment to saving lives. Learning and serving are, of course, not exactly oil and water, but he did actually have to wrestle with this subtle distinction in the early years of his professional career. His 8-year-old son drove home a painful lesson for him. This happened right after he returned from one of those research trips to Indonesia in the late 1990s.
0: I just put my bags down, and my son and his friend were in the room. And my son's friend went over and looked at my bag, and it said Dr. Ron Harris on it. So he asked my son, "I didn't know your dad was a doctor." My son said, "Well, he's not the kind of doctor that helps people." And I sat there. At first, I got a little bit defensive because all the hardships I had to go through to do this research. But the more I reflected on it, the more I thought, out of the mouth of babes. I mean, I had to admit that that's what I was doing.
1: Ron Harris knew he needed to adjust his course. He applied for a Fulbright Fellowship because of that program's focus on real-world challenges abroad. After all, he wanted to be a doctor who helps.
0: One of the reasons why I wanted to do the Fulbright is because it represented a pivot in my interest, not just in how things formed, but also how they are hazards, and helping people understand the hazards so they can have a much higher response efficacy when they're confronted with one. They know what to do.
1: In the academic world, it's very easy to see your scholarly tasks as research and analysis to size up problems, think them through toward better understanding. But what if the whole point of scholarship is to go much further than just that, beyond the neutral performance of such tasks? Well, when Ron received his Fulbright grant, he set out, along with his young family, for half a year's stay on the island of Java. As he met people from various parts of Indonesia who lived in danger zones, he didn't always connect the dots from his academic tasks to his ultimate motivation. Remember, this was some time before the 2004 tsunami happened. During those 6 months of study, he would visit with people, be they from cities or rural villages. Now, many people in Indonesia, particularly on Java, have traditions about the danger of the Queen of the Southern Sea. But apart from the Mokan near Thailand, Ron is unaware of any indigenous peoples who have passed on ancestral stories that tie the danger of the sea to any prescribed course of action. The more he rubbed shoulders with people in the region, the more poignantly he began to sense that he was falling short of his ideal. His expertise was not yet making him a real doctor with genuine help for people.
0: With my son, we would walk through village to village to village, and we would say hi to the locals and maybe play soccer with them a little bit. But we went through the village without really talking at all about the hazards that we were trying to measure.
1: While on Java for half a year, Ron Harris tells me, he felt like a doctor who wasn't really helping anyone. But he held to the idea that his research would eventually yield applicable results in the interest of actually serving humanity. Just after the Fulbright experience, Ron published an analysis from his findings. These findings appeared in an Indonesian journal and included an observation that the region, already well known to have frequent earthquakes, was actually overdue for a seismic event of unusual magnitude.
0: The problem is nobody communicated the forecast. It was published, you know, in a scientific journal, which nobody has access to. And even if they tried to get it digitally, it's like $50. And even if they could get it, it was written in scientific language. And so there's this big gap between what our research was showing and where we really needed to do the work was communicating it to the people in a way that they took it seriously.
1: In 2002, Ron again issued his forewarning about seismic movement, potentially cataclysmic, near Sumatra. This was published in a BYU alumni magazine called Bridges. There he described how his data analysis indicated that pressure had long been mounting along the tectonic subduction zone along the upper reaches of what is called the Sunda Trench. This lies in a giant arc from the coastline of Sumatra and extends all the way up to Myanmar. But this article was published in English for a small, if educated, audience, and the chances of anyone in the danger zone reading it were practically nil. A megathrust earthquake is not merely a local or regional event. It's the planet rearranging itself. Analogies are scarcely possible, but it's been said that the energy released in a 9.2 magnitude quake is equivalent to the detonating of tens of thousands of atomic bombs in rapid succession along the length of a subduction zone.
0: They said there's some big seismic gaps here. One of them is the west coast of Sumatra, which has enough energy to create a magnitude 8-plus event. The event when it actually happened was a 9.2, which means we were a long ways off, more than one order of magnitude off in terms of the amplitude, 300 times off on the energy released. The third largest earthquake ever recorded on the planet happened 2 years after we put this in print. So everybody thought we predicted it.
1: You had not predicted it?
0: No, the P word is way too precise for what we did. We forecast it. The difference there is there's a lot more uncertainty with a forecast than there is a prediction. The only thing we were going on was the fact that there was very little seismicity in this huge area that was 1,600 kilometers long, essentially like the whole state of California, without an earthquake, but a plate boundary that's active.
1: In just a moment, we'll go to that day in 2004 when Ron Harris realizes, to his horror, how right he had been, and how in that very realization, his sense of a calling increased by an immeasurable order of magnitude. I'm Marcus Smith, reflecting with Ron Harris on his professional and personal life, defined in a profound way by one of the great natural disasters of modern human history. 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
1: December 26th, 2004, sometimes it's referred to as the Boxing Day tsunami or earthquake. And where were you? How did you learn about it? That was a day
0: Yeah.
1: Is it fair to say that is one of the biggest days in your, not just professional life, but in your life?
0: Mm-hmm. It is. I got a call early in the morning from my mother-in-law, and she's like, Ron, it happened. I'm like, what happened? She's like, the earthquake you've been talking about. And I just stood there stunned. I'm like, she must be talking about the Sumatra area, because we talked about that. She goes, you got to go look at the news. And so I turned the TV on, and I was just horrified. I still am horrified. And I felt like I had no clue how bad it could really be when we wrote that paper. And that I was part of something that was so much larger than myself, that needed so much more help to try to protect people from. It was just, yeah, it was, put me in a state of depression for months to think I had a connection to that event, but not the kind of connection I wanted. I wanted to have the connection where I'd gone from village to village to village to village to village, telling people about it, telling them what to do when they felt the ground shake, that they needed to run as fast as they could, like the Mokum people do, right? The Mokum people, because of their generational stories, they survived.
1: It wasn't long before the news agency showed up here on the BYU campus and brought out the bright lights and put you on camera. Tell me about that experience.
0: It was really hard, because I hadn't really had a chance to process it very well yet. And the more I saw, the more horrified I became about it. I actually saw people on TV that I knew that they were interviewing and telling about how their families were wiped out and so on. But yeah, the newscasters, their big story was going to be, why didn't the people listen to you? And I just broke down. I said, it wasn't that they didn't listen to me, it was because I didn't tell them. Nobody told them. Nobody sent the message to the people who lived in the seismic gap that they were at risk, and more importantly, what to do about it.
1: Well, did you not feel like you had published on this?
0: I realized for the first time how frustrating it is to try to get the word to the actual people in harm's way. Because you can publish in the best journal in your field, and it's in English, and it's in scientific language, and it's in a journal that most people can't actually access. And so there needs to be a person in the middle who can keep track of the literature, understand it, and then communicate it effectively to those who are in harm's way. And that still doesn't exist in most places.
1: How long did it take you to start coming to an awareness that your approach before this disaster had to be somehow overhauled with a new focus that would lead to the help that people need?
0: The lights went on for me when I read an article about this tsunami. And the journalist said, well, they predicted the event, okay, we'll give them an A- on that. But they get an F in the communication department and get an F in implementation of disaster risk reduction strategies. And it hit me. Look, it's not just going there and assessing the hazard and publishing papers about it that only academics will read. We have to have the communication and implementation part. In fact, the Mokum people taught us that those are the two most important parts. They knew nothing about tsunami science, nothing about fall zones. They couched it in a mythological way that there was this monster that nobody had seen but would eat people. And they had the highest survival because they focused on the communication and the implementation of risk reduction.
1: You'll remember how we began this episode with a mention of this group of sea nomads called the Mokun people. They knew, just from ancient stories, that if ever the earth were to shake for very long, everybody needed to head immediately for higher ground. Well, I asked Ron Harris to get a little more specific about their survival rate compared with a rate for inhabitants of the region who were not conversant with these stories and teachings from days of old.
0: It's estimated that nearly 40% of the people in Banda Aceh, which is the big city that was hit by the tsunami, died. And the distance between where you died and where you were safe was maybe less than a meter. If you were in the tsunami, you were likely going to die. If you were sitting there next to the tsunami, you were going to live. And most of the people that got caught in the tsunami didn't just get injured, but they were killed. Usually the injuries are 2 to 3 times what the death rate is. And this was not like that at all. And in the Mokum people, because they evacuated the coast, because they self-evacuated, instead of having to wait for a warning to come from outside, they only had, I think, 3 or 4 casualties. And the 3 or 4 casualties were from people who went down early to look and see what had happened. And by that time, the tsunami wave had moved from Sumatra, hit India, and reflected back. And they were on the coast in the village when that second wave came, that reflection wave.
1: I just read that it took 11 hours for the first wave to go and hit the east coast of India.
0: Yeah.
1: So we're talking almost a full day when that second wave returned.
0: Yeah. So they waited, and then they went down when they thought it was safe.
1: Ron Harris hadn't been alone in often assuming that an academic's job is to stay in an academic lane and publish in academic journals. But he abandoned that attitude after the fateful Boxing Day disaster. When I asked him to elaborate on the common disconnect between what we learn and actually helping others with what we learn, he drew a straight line from a sense of calling to actual engagement, because a sense of calling alone is of little use. And Ron feels this acutely.
0: Feeling called to do what I do, especially when I got to Indonesia and I had the assumption that surely other people had been working on all this other stuff and finding out that nobody was. And even if they were, they weren't taking it to the next level, which is to actually go to the place and communicate to the people in their language and at their level to help them build stories like the Mokum people. And still to this day, most people in this field, when I go to meetings and there's a symposium on reducing loss of lives from hazards, almost every talk is assessment. Like what I did when I published the paper, there's this seismic gap out here and it's likely going to have a big earthquake. Could happen today, it could happen in 100 years, but it's going to go eventually because it's building up strain. And then just walk off and assume that somebody's going to pick the pieces of what I set up and somehow go and communicate them to the people who are in harm's way.
1: In harm's way is a phrase that you have used now in the establishment of a nonprofit.
0: Right.
1: And its mission is expressly to do this communication you're talking about.
0: Communication and implementation of risk reduction.
1: In harm's way advocates for something called 20-20-20. And I just walk us through what that those numbers, 20-20-20, mean.
0: So in the process of trying to communicate the risk to the people locally and also what to do about it, we had these social scientists with us. And we do a survey before the talk, and we do a survey afterwards to try to assess the understanding. And they showed me the data. They're like, look, they're not learning anything from your approach. And the reason why is because it's way too technical. And they're just not up to this. And probably the same would happen here in the U.S. And so we got together and brainstormed, and they're like, look, you got to reduce the entire tsunami science into one sentence. And I said, how about 3 numbers? They're like, that's even better. You usually have about 20 minutes based on all of our tsunami models that we've done and also based on historical accounts. They're like, well, how long would the ground have to shake in order to create a tsunami? Because they have earthquakes there all the time. We don't want them to be like evacuating every week or so. And I said, well, it has to be at least a magnitude 7, which would mean it would shake for 20 seconds. At that time, they were going to say it's like 20-20 vision. I said, we need one more 20, and that's how far they need to go inland, and at least 20 meters elevation. So 20 seconds of shaking, 20 minutes to get to 20 meters elevation. If the people in the Banda Aceh earthquake and Indian Ocean tsunami in 2004 would have known that, tens of thousands of lives would have been saved just with that one bit of information.
1: Has that one bit of information yet played out in such a way with real events that lives have been saved?
0: Yeah, it has. There was a tsunami and earthquake in 2018 in Sulawesi, Indonesia. So they had, the university and others had already learned about the 2020. It hadn't been like broadcast all over the city. There's a video of a man who, as soon as he felt the earthquake, climbed up into a high parking garage next to the coast. He was probably about 30 meters up. And the people below are still going about their daily business because the ground's shaking. It stopped. Some of them are probably going home to check on family or whatever. And he's yelling from the top of this parking garage because he could see the tsunami coming. Tsunami, tsunami, tsunami. People were just ignoring him. People like getting in and out of a bus, like as if nothing's happening. Some people looked up and saw, and he's like, tsunami, tsunami, tsunami, tsunami, right? And then you see the tsunami getting closer and closer and closer, and then it just comes and takes them out. And then all you hear is him sobbing. It's a huge, impactful video. But some people were saved because he knew what to do.
1: A similar event happened in another Indonesian town called Negeri Lima, where a landslide had dammed up a river. But it became apparent to people connected with the nonprofit in harm's way that the earthen dam would not hold.
0: So there we had an earthquake during the rainy season, which meant that there's lots of slopes that are unstable. And so you commonly have these landslides that come across and dam up rivers. There's so much water flow that they start to go over the dam and can break through the dam catastrophically and go down. And there's usually a village at the end of the river where it runs into the sea.

0: and said, look, the people we're talking to are taking a very laissez-faire attitude towards this. And they bought into it and started beating the drums, which is the signal that there's a gathering that needs to take place. And they told them, look, you really need to practice this because we don't know how long that's going to last. So they had a really successful evacuation drill. And then within like 3 days, the call comes out, it's breaking, it's breaking, it's breaking. And then it just broke catastrophically. And this 25-meter wave came down the drainage. It took 7 minutes for it to get to the city. And only 10 people died because in that 7 minutes, they had evacuated over 450 homes because the flood came down and took all those 450 homes and just dumped them into the ocean. Casualties were people who were handicapped. One was deaf, a person taking care of the deaf, some older people that it was hard for them to get out of the way in 7 minutes. But 450 homes with maybe 3 to 5 people in each home, that's a couple thousand people that were saved just by what that one person did.
1: Back in 2004, when the Boxing Day earthquake and tsunami hit, Facebook was in its infancy, Instagram was not a thing, people didn't even really text much. So even though we had the internet, word did not travel instantaneously as it does now. But social media can really play a big part of getting the word out today about anything. It certainly can help spread the word about disaster preparedness. Consider something that happened about a decade ago. Ron and an Indonesian graduate student were giving a lecture at a university on the island of Lombok, Indonesia.
0: The university had some journalist students who were there, and they published it on social media that we were expecting to have a magnitude 9 event on the Java Trench, our evidence for it, and what we needed to do. We had 50,000 hits before midnight. And the central government found out about this, and they asked the Geological and Geophysical Agency, why haven't you guys told us this? So the people at the Geophysical Survey kind of got in trouble, and then they published their own evidence showing it. I guess the only reason they were keeping it from the people, because I've asked a few of them this, was they didn't want to cause mass panic. But that's what the social media post took care of.
1: Signs in this community remain posted for all to read, reminding people of the importance of 2020. When the unthinkable actually happens, they'll understand what's at stake and quickly move to higher ground. But my favorite example about preparing for a tsunami using the catchy little phrase 2020, well, it's just got to be this one.
0: There's this one city, Pachitan, that has a 2020 parade every year. They dress up, everybody brings the bikes that they have. They dress up the bikes in these like posters that have 2020 on it, and waves and the green queen of the sea on there. And they ride through the city like a tsunami. They stay together, they start at the coast, and they ride through the city and they go up each of the streets, and if they tag you, you're dead. And you have to sit down or lay down. It's a big party every year, and they came up with this all on their own.
1: So the Moken may well have their mythological notions of a monster wave called Laboon that devours people, but I'm really rather fond of this new tradition of the 2020 parade. Now, what if people in places like Pachitan can't physically move on the terrain 20 meters higher? Well, in those cases, mitigation efforts have tried to bring elevation to the people.
0: They also planted a bunch of trees right along the coast between the city and the waves. These are casuarina trees, which are really strong. They're stronger than palms, but palms are also good. And most of the foliage is up high, so when the tsunami comes, it reduces the intensity of the wave by almost an order of magnitude. And they planted those trees right after the 2004 tsunami, so now they're huge and are a very, very effective barrier. But the bad news is that the people who live along the river where there's no tree barriers, the tsunamis go right up the rivers because they're the lowest places on shore. And there's a lot of people that live close to that river, and we've tried to find ways to get them to safe ground, and there's

0: way they're going to make it. So each place that we go to, we identify what we call the death zone, where people live, but there's no way in 20 minutes that they're going to get to a safe place. And so what do? You build a high-rise hotel there, and you do vertical evacuation.
1: So the hotels will withstand the tsunami?
0: They have to build it so it can by putting pilings, you know, tens of meters down, because it's on unconsolidated stuff. There were mosques in the 2004 tsunami that survived because they had an open ground floor plan. That's the key. It's just pillars. And the tsunami just went right through the bottom, you know, kind of like if you're trying to mitigate for a flood and you have houses on stilts. There's nothing for the current to really grab onto.
1: Ron Harris doesn't operate like somebody who has all the answers. His humility is readily apparent. He routinely points away from himself to the Moken, to the inhabitants of Pachitan. He always tries to understand who and why and where and how. But while he's personally focused on improving survival rates, doing his part, he also wants to see more risk analysis and disaster mitigation performed by Indonesians themselves, by those very communities that are situated near the fault lines and ocean fronts, near volcanoes, near vulnerable reservoirs. Preparedness and mitigation may well involve things like the 2020 plan, the strategic planting of trees. Maybe there's a more sophisticated plan involving perhaps the military. Now, even though Southeast Asia and Indonesia have always been at significant risk for natural disasters, Ron pointed out to me that before 1998, very little was being published from Indonesian universities about these natural hazards. And that has been changing.
0: It started to pick up because we started to help the universities start a major on natural disaster mitigation.
1: An actual major as the course of
0: which
1: study.
0: Which was multidisciplinary. It wasn't just the geology, wasn't just the geophysics. It also had to do with public safety and public health and clear communication. And so people, when they were undergraduates, they would get their degree in disaster mitigation, and they were finding that there were more people who wanted to hire those than in the oil industry or mining industry. And then they got graduate degrees and started doing research on this, and it just took off.
1: It's a whole new discipline then at that point.
0: In Java, in a volcano called Kelut, there was a faculty member who was heading the disaster mitigation major, and the requirement for seniors is to spend a semester somewhere in Indonesia helping out with what they just learned in their geology training. These two undergraduate students decided they would go and make a geologic map of Mount Kelut to see where most of the youngest flows were coming down. And then they went down into the city that's below the volcano that had been wiped out three times before and told them that it's been wiped out three times before. And also they did an evacuation drill. And then we're talking about over 100,000 people that lived within the red zone, which is within 10 kilometers of the summit. 5 years after they had done this work, the volcano started to wake up. And lots of seismicity, meaning that the magma was moving towards the summit. And then they started seeing some ash. And they immediately went into the action plan, which is to get all these troop carriers from the military to come in and pick up people and bring them out. So 3 hours after the evacuation started, the volcano erupted, huge eruption that caused big ash flows to come down the side of the mountain that they had mapped. Over 5,000 homes were destroyed, like incinerated, vaporized by this ash flow. Only five people died because of those two undergraduate students who had not only assessed the hazard, but it also helped the people understand what they needed to do to get out of harm's way. That is awe-inspiring to me, that just that little bit of knowledge went so far to save so many lives.
1: In just a moment here on Constant Wonder, we're going to hear about a time not that long ago when Ron Harris nearly lost his own life. What was it that kept him going, gave hope, and sustained him when he thought he was at death's door? I'm Marcus Smith.
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1: Ron Harris is 68 years old. He's trim, athletic, and has bright blue eyes. If you're walking beside him and he wants to turn those eyes on you, he does that rather stiffly, like somebody who just woke up with a bad crick in their neck. And that's because his neck was fused after he broke it while surfing in Bali in 2018. He was at a beach not far from the international airport, just hours before he was due to fly back home from one of his research trips. He nearly always took a day to surf at the end of such a trip, and it should have just worked out fine, with flights coming into Bali from other parts of Indonesia, arriving usually in the morning, and flights outbound for the U.S., usually leaving at about midnight. I wanted him to share with us the details of this particular day in 2018, actually the last time he would ever surf, not just because of the drama involved, no. What happened to him when he was thrown from his board and submerged in the waves that day, that experience ties right into his sense of calling.
0: Surfing was awesome. There were these huge waves. I hadn't seen waves that big any time that I had been there before. I was having the time of my life. I finally, got tired, so I was sitting there on the beach. The waves changed, so there was a better barrel. So I thought, I'll go out and get a couple more runs on those barrel waves. And one of them just, I got too far ahead of the wave, and so it just head planted me on the bottom of the ocean. And it knocked me out because I woke up and I was in the middle of a tumultuous wave. Fortunately, I don't know how, I hadn't swallowed any water, but I couldn't figure out where I was at first. There's something else that happened that I'll talk about in a second, but I finally figured out what had happened, and fortunately my board was tethered to my wrist, and so I was able to get on it because my head and neck were just spasming with pain, and I couldn't lift my neck up, so I laid it on my board and paddled in. I was out there by myself, so there was nobody really to take care of me. So I returned the board to the person I'd rented it from, and then I walked from the beach to the hotel room, holding my head up because my head was flopped over like this, so I had to hold it up as I walked. And I got to the hotel, and I had sand all over me, so I just kind of slithered into the swimming pool at the hotel to get all the sand off, got my key, went up to my room, tried to take my surf shirt off, and it was stuck to my skin because it was so wet, and my neck was just spasming. I don't know how I got that off, but there was this feeling of you better be careful taking that off. So then I got my phone and my passport. I asked for a taxi to bring me to some apothecary where I could find a neck brace and some pain medication because my flight left in like 5 hours. Well, the taxi's like, there's no place that you can get to either of those except for the hospital. So he brings me to the hospital. And when you have a broken neck, any kind of movement is just almost unbearable pain. Just that ride in the taxi, even though I was telling the taxi to go slow, any kind of bump, it just... So I go into the hospital, and the ER doctor was like, we need to take an x-ray. I can't just give you pain medication and a brace and tell you to go on your way. When he x-rayed it, he saw I was broken in four places, my C1 and C2. He's like, how did you get here? I got out of the water. I walk. He's like cringing the whole time. I'm telling him the story. He goes, you shouldn't even be alive, let alone be able to do all of that. So, but that moment when I was in the water and I was just coming to, I had this overwhelming feeling of peace that no matter what happened, everything was going to be okay. It was the weirdest feeling. I can't remember ever feeling like that before in my life, especially in a situation like that where you could be panicking. Just this overwhelming, calm feeling of just, okay, find a way out. It was, I don't know how to explain it.
1: If I were to hazard giving any kind of explanation in his behalf, I might well say that Ron still had work to do after 2018. When I asked him if his successes with a nonprofit in harm's way, to some degree, offset the difficulty of wishing he'd done more ahead of the Boxing Day tsunami for the vulnerable populations of Southeast Asia, well, his reply was full of self-effacement and simple generosity toward other people engaged in this work.
0: The fact that these successes have happened because of the way I pivoted and the way other people have pivoted. It's like what Victor Hugo said when he said that armies cannot change an idea when its time has come. When the time for that idea is there, it doesn't matter what anybody does. And I feel like I'm a part of that. The idea was, look, we need to do more than just assess these hazards and then ask people why they didn't listen. Because that's not what's going on. We're negligent.
1: When you work for nearly three decades in broadcasting, you might get a chance to interview people, as I have, a whole lot of them, actually. And in Ron Harris, I've met a rare specimen of humanity. He's a person who, with stunning humility, has reversed the conventional relationship between expert and pupil.
0: We found that disaster mitigation has got enough traction that it's actually being practiced by people who are doing it in their own way and making it personal for their community. I have three Indonesian ex-graduate students that I pay $500 about every 3 or 4 months for them to go around and make sure that this is going on. And they were telling me these success stories that they would go to a village and the village they had just been at, there was somebody from the other village who was listening, and by that time they got to the second village, most people were already singing this tsunami song that we teach everybody about what to do during the tsunami. And so I thought, I just want to go listen. I want to hear what they know and what they've done. And we rated the cities, and they were like, what was that city's rating compared to ours, you know? A little bit of competition.
11: Yeah, sure.
0: Good competition. So now they're on this path, this five-year path, to try to get to where the best people were, the best communities that had taken this the most seriously. By showing them, look, this is what this community's done. That's the only talking that we did. We listened and listened and said, look, these people have the same problem you guys have, and this is what they're doing. And that made so much difference. It wasn't us telling them what to do. It was the community down the road that was telling them what to do. So refreshing to be involved with something that's got a life of its own, which is another source of awe. When you see something that you've done get a life of its own, and you can just stand back and watch it go, that's probably one of the most powerful sources of awe, I feel.
1: Ron Harris is a professor of geology here at Brigham Young University. He's also the founder of the nonprofit In Harm's Way, which prepares people and communities to protect themselves against the potential catastrophe of natural disasters. What you're hearing right now is the 2020 song, with lyrics in Indonesian, so I don't expect you to understand them. I just wanted you to have a chance to listen to a little of it while I bring this all to a close with this thought. Ron is someone who, through his professional career, has come to love and understand the people he has wanted to serve and now finds himself looking up to them. This episode was produced here in our studios with Tenery Taylor as the producer, and production assistance from Haley Harris and Mamie Teeples. Sound design was by Taehyun Kim. Jeffrey Johnson is a volcanologist. He documents what a volcano sounds like when it behaves calmly, so that he can compare that with how the sound changes when an eruption draws near. Here's a little bonus from our episode that featured him.
11: Infrasound is nothing more than sound waves that are below the threshold of human hearing. I like the analogy that volcanoes can be musical instruments, and that organ pipe is a great analogy. You can have certain frequencies projected from a volcano depending upon how big your pipe is. Imagine a lava lake, which is 150 meters below the crater rim. It's bubbling away and producing sounds. And then in the days prior to the big eruption, it starts to rise up and get shallower. That 150 meters is now 100 meters. That changes the frequency of the infrasounds that are being projected out of that volcano.
1: Now, all of this leads up to a fascinating notion of a voice print, as though the volcano could speak and have its own unique habits, patterns, signature. We also have to talk about the resulting flash mud flows. They're known by the term lahars. A lahar is pyroclastic material that typically flows down a mountain as a violent slurry. When Mount Pinatubo erupted in the Philippines back in 1991, the eruption itself killed 6 people, but the lahars that followed killed 1,500 people. Jeffrey Johnson is keen on the fact that infrasound observation can be part of an early warning system specific to this particular type of danger.
11: The lahars are one of the worst hazards in terms of loss of life and property at volcanoes, and they can occur in the absence of an eruption. Sometimes these volcanoes will fall apart as debris flows and mud flows without there being a big eruption. The glacier starts to melt, these torrents of water start to flow down, and before long, this torrent can travel downslope and become a massive slurry of mud, blocks, trees, anything that's in the way. These low-frequency sounds can be detected when that lahar is as far away as 5 kilometers. These sensors pick up on these subtle low frequency atmospheric oscillations. If you can detect it 5 kilometers away, then you have 15 to 20 minutes of warning before the flow actually arrives.
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1: It's commonly thought that grandeur brings feelings of awe, that epic and outsized marvels command our attention, our respect and admiration, more than things that are small. In actuality, tiny things, even microscopic wonders, can fill us with an overwhelming sense of gratitude and humility. 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That a small beam of light can refract into a rainbow, or that gentle vibrations can carry a lullaby through the air from parent to child. 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
15: BBC News with Govinda Gill. The French Prime Minister has denied that the government has ordered police repression against students after hundreds of young people were injured in nationwide protests. Sébastien Lecornu referred to injuries to pupils as accidents. Police have used tear gas and batons in clashes at several of the rallies, which were triggered by a lack of teachers and run-down buildings. Marc Lowen is in southeastern France.
16: We've been in Marseille all day, and it's been, frankly, a bit of a game of cat and mouse as thousands of protesters have constantly been moving around this city. We have followed them up different streets, trying to kind of catch them, and then the police will come in and disperse them. We saw the police firing tear gas earlier as some protesters tried to take bollards and bins to try to erect barricades. I could feel the tear gas in my eyes and mouth. The CRS, as they're known here, the riot police in France, they're at the ready.
15: Prosecutors northwest of Paris are investigating a police officer who fired a tear gas grenade at a student. Kenya's President William Ruto says the government has strengthened public health measures to prevent the spread of Ebola after the country confirmed its first case. Eight family members of the patient who died in Nairobi on Monday have been quarantined, along with 21 health workers who treated him. Passengers who travelled on the same flight from Uganda have also been identified. The patient had travelled through three provinces in eastern Congo affected by the Ebola outbreak. Finland has halted work on two data sites for Google while it investigates whether environmental rules have been breached. Officials are now investigating whether the company representing Google, Tuake Finland, cleared 3 square kilometres of forest without an environmental assessment. Olivia Noon reports.
17: Last month, in its biggest single investment in Europe, Google committed to spend at least $15 billion in Finland. The money was intended to help power Helsinki's AI ambition, providing data centres and jobs. The local company representing Google must now provide an explanation to why the land was cleared and detail how it plans to proceed by the middle of next week. Google said it understood the concerns and that it had fallen short of its own high standards.
15: A judge in Spain has lifted an arrest warrant for the separatist former head of Catalonia, Carles Puigdemont. It clears the way for his return from exile to Spain ahead of a snap election. Danny Eberhard has more details.
18: Carles Puigdemont headed a pro-independence Catalan regional government that pushed through a vote on independence in 2017. The vote was ruled illegal by Spain's courts. He fled to Belgium to escape arrest on charges of sedition and embezzlement of public funds to hold that vote. He denied wrongdoing. Barring a short covert trip back into Spain 2 years ago, he spent the last 9 years in exile.
15: BBC News.
1: Hunters use all kinds of tools, from spears and nets to arrows, blow darts, spring traps, rifles. But Cassandra Quave is a hunter of plants.
19: The local ranchers that had allowed us onto that land to collect our plants had already warned us about a very large alligator that's known to be kind of in that region. I have this gun with me, a 357 Magnum with hollow points, hopefully always with the intent to never actually have to use it. I mean, I grew up in this swamp and I learned from a very young age how to safely and properly handle firearms. Just so the audience doesn't think I'm going into the swamp just like, you know, pew, pew, pew. That's not the point of having a defensive weapon. It's a safety precaution. If you're under attack, that's certainly within your rights to defend yourself or whoever you're taking care of. And you have to get them in the head. They have a very small brain. You have to be a pretty good marksman.
1: Cassandra Quave carries her handgun just in case. While conducting plant research in Florida swamps, among other places, she's a gutsy woman. And I really ought to mention here, she's already missing a leg, but no, not the way you might think, given what you've heard so far. The absence of a limb does complicate things for her as she sloshes around in wetlands. She finds it doable because of a custom-made hip boot designed to accommodate her prosthetic leg.
19: I had some special boots that I wore while we're going into the water. And so one of the challenges with my prosthetic leg is just getting high wader boots onto the foot because the foot doesn't bend. But my husband actually constructed a kind of special zipper into the back of the boot that allows me to get in there. So I was definitely up in the swamp.
1: Mosquitoes alone, not just alligators, would dissuade me from doing what she does as a researcher in the field. And what exactly is she looking for? Well, sometimes she's looking for a native blackberry bush that might contain compounds to fight antibiotic-resistant bacteria. We'll return to the blackberry plant later in the conversation, but first, I'm Marcus Smith, and this is Constant Wonder. Our guest is a one-legged but fully armed, double meaning there, alligator-defying, swamp-stomping plant hunter. She's a dermatology professor at the Emory School of Medicine in Atlanta, one of the nation's most prestigious med schools. She's also an ethnobotanist, think scientist who studies old and new ways to access plant power for all sorts of human needs. Cassandra Quave's new memoir is titled The Plant Hunter, A Scientist's Quest for Nature's Next Medicines.
19: Ethnobotany derives from ethno, for the study of culture and people, and botany, the study of plants. So it's really the scientific study of the relationships that people have with plants. It's also been defined as a science of survival because it's our human ability to interact with so many very different species and so many different habitats that allows us to live in basically every biome on the planet. It's just incredible that humans over time have sorted out in all these different biomes, within all these different ecosystems, which plants are safe to eat, which ones you can use as firewood, which ones are good for building a home, which ones are good for creating tools for hunting or fishing, for medicine, for musical instruments. So it's all of that knowledge that's been generated over time. And that knowledge is very dynamic. It changes over generations. And so ethnobotanists are concerned with documenting knowledge and documenting which species through the collection of plant specimens to ensure that we have a good understanding of how these plants are being used across the globe.
1: Her specific work as a hunter and collector of plants, well, that's often focused on our need to combat antibiotic-resistant bacteria. Of course, fighting infection, that's hardly a new thing for the human race. Dealing with superbugs, well, that's a new and a different and a complicated story. The way we've treated infection has varied through history and from one location to the next across numerous cultures. And local plants have long been the primary or sometimes even exclusive source of any kind of medicine. Meanwhile, as Cassandra Quave does her work, she's all too aware that these superbugs may represent the next major scourge to be unleashed on the human race. The more I've learned about Cassandra, the more convinced I am that she's an exceptional role model, a bold adventurer, a scientist on an exciting intellectual path. She loves what she does. She's undeterred by physical challenges. But her reasons for her chosen profession as a plant hunter, well, these go far beyond mere scholarly curiosity. She delves into swamps in no small part because she has been deep into medical danger in her own life story. And for all the time that she spent in hospitals, she's also made countless forays out and about the globe, from Florida to Peru, from Italy to the Balkans, on a quest that I think can only be seen as a direct consequence of her recurring physical challenges related to that missing leg. You see, early in her life as an amputee, she returned to the hospital like a yo-yo, fighting infection after infection. And she's also had to deal with infections as an adult. Without antibiotics, she wouldn't be alive today and may have died long ago. One of her most vivid early memories, she's a three-year-old being placed into what she and her little three-year-old brain could only imagine to be a vat filled with blood.
20: I was born with a number of congenital birth defects, and as a result of those birth defects, I was missing bones in my leg. Some bones were short, and so at the age of three, I had to have my leg amputated. Now, unfortunately, I developed a life-threatening staph infection in the hospital. Was sent home. They didn't know I had the infection. My mom discovered it days later, rushed me back to the hospital. And that blood that you're referencing was a kind of like a betadine bath. So that red betadine solution that you may be familiar with from your medicine cabinet, it's an antiseptic. And my infection was so, let's say, so advanced, it had destroyed a lot of the tissues around my bone and my bone was exposed. And so part of the therapy was not only receiving lots of antibiotics while I was in the hospital, but also going through this whirlpool treatment and these betadine baths. And to a three-year-old me, it was very much they were throwing me into a literal blood bath and I was not having it. Yeah.
1: Let's talk a little bit more about this leg. You say the entire leg amputated. No, it's below the knee.
20: It's below the knee. So initially I had a lot more tibia left, that lower front bone on your leg. I was born without a fibula on the right side and my femur, my thigh bone was very short. But following that infection, because the infection got into the bone and I lost a lot of tissue where they had sewn up the post-amputation, I have a very, very short stump. I'm like at the bare minimum to where I was able to keep my knee. You know, I fortunately was able to keep the knee, so I have a little bit better mobility because of that. But because there's just scar tissue below the bone, I'm not able to run about one of those Blade Runner kind of legs, you know, that I get questioned about a lot. And for any of the listeners that, you know, are curious about those types of legs, you know, there's this, I think there's sometimes this misunderstanding that if you're an amputee, you have to be a super athlete. I'm not a super athlete. I've never run a marathon. I don't ever intend to. I use the prosthetic legs that I have help me get out into the field for my field work and my day-to-day work. But yeah.
1: Out into the swamps too, not just the field.
20: And into
1: I mean,
20: the
1: you
20: swamps,
1: say the field.
20: Yeah.
1: But.
20: Yeah. So I definitely wear through prosthetics pretty quickly, but I'm not like entering any races.
1: And there was a time when you took all of your old legs out of the garage and lined them up to kind of review your past?
20: Yeah, I have a box of old legs in my garage. And so some of them are not in great shape because they lived for a while in, you know, my parents' barn and got nibbled on by rodents. So some toes are missing, things like that. But it's an interesting walk through my life because you can see the evolution of the technology, especially post-Vietnam when we had so many veterans return with limb loss. There was more and more investment in developing prosthetics. And so when I was very young, my prosthetic legs were very heavy, very uncomfortable. They rubbed on the skin. I was prone to getting lots of different skin infections as a kid just because of the friction and kind of the sweat and that constant kind of rubbing in those sites. And so that's something I've battled throughout my childhood. But as I got older, they started to emerge with new technologies that have these kind of silicone liners that are less apt to cause those types of irritations and infections. So the technology is constantly changing, and it's really cool to see that change over time through those legs.
1: When you lined them all up and were looking at them, you could just right there say, man, that's antiquated. That's medieval.
20: Yeah.
1: I'm not trying to say your age or anything, but it was old and clunky, the first one you had.
20: They were old, they're clunky, they have lots of straps, so the soreness wouldn't just come from the stump, but also those very tight kind of belts and straps that you used to have to wear to keep them on. Today, I have this like high-tech secret button, you know, and a lock pin mechanism that clicks in and out, so it's just so much better. But I mean, as a kid, it wasn't uncommon for me to lose the leg. Like it would fly off because I was an active kid. I wasn't like an athlete, but I, you know, was climbing trees and riding horses. And
1: well, I can imagine that would be mortifying if you were in the wrong crowd of kids.
20: I always found it to be funny. It was maybe scary for them, but I thought it was a great joke. So it speaks to my sense of humor.
1: Well, who was the kid on the playground, Billy?
20: Billy was my great tormentor in elementary school. So Billy wouldn't make fun of me for my leg. It was my cane because I'd had to have my femur lengthened and I had to walk around with this old granny style cane. And it was awful. It was gray, medical grade, kind of, you know, literally like a granny's cane. And, you know, every day at recess, he would taunt me and say, here comes Granny with her cane. And it just, you know, I describe a scene in the book. I won't give it away. You have got to read Billy Fell Off the Swing to to get to that. But, you know, yes, there were definitely times when it was really hard. And there were many nights where I was crying at home. I mean, maybe I should rephrase it where there were times with my friends, with my close friends, when it would fly off and we'd think it's a hoot and we would kind of terrorize strangers. But there are also times that were really hard.
1: Okay, this stage from elementary school into middle school, during those years you're doing science fairs, it seems to me what happens here is a child who feels marginalized, who feels different, who feels maybe not wanted, who's often taunted and teased, you're looking for some kind of self-respect, and you get to do science fairs.
20: I know, and it really was that for me. I mean, science fair was my portal into a whole other world. It was also the way I kind of connected with kids outside of my hometown, because there were regional competitions and then state competitions and then eventually international competitions where I met other students that shared that passion for science and for experimentation and learning and curiosity that I didn't always have in my local school.
1: Were you actually, at that time period in the science fairs, were you actually using Petri dishes and you had access to things like E. coli? I mean, I think about E. coli, salmonella. I think about any of these things. And I think,
20: I got the E. coli out of ground beef. I don't know if the audience remembers this at this time. This is in the late 1980s, early 1990s. There were a number of outbreaks of serious foodborne illness where I saw this on the news, the nightly news at home, and family would go to a burger joint, drive-through burger joint, and get sick for the food poisoning, you know, but then the youngest one dies because of these very aggressive toxin-producing forms of E. coli. And the town that I grew up in is very much a beef cattle town. Most people don't realize this, but one of Florida's biggest exports is not oranges, it's cattle that get exported out west where they go to feedlots, but they initially are reared in Florida in many cases. Our whole economy, everywhere I look, there are beef cattle. And so this idea that you could die from eating a hamburger was just like wild to me. And that's how I kind of got into those first questions around.
1: How old were you at this time?
20: How many bacteria? I was in middle school. That would have been sixth or seventh grade. So maybe 11 or 12, something like that.
1: So you went to grocery stores or whatnot and you purchased some hamburger?
20: Purchased the hamburger meat at different grocery stores and then at our local butcher and just did a simple experiment to grind it up and add it in a liquid. And you basically put it out on growth media and count how many colonies or how heavy of a load of E. coli is present in each of those samples. And the local butcher was the cleanest source of meat. So that was kind of neat.
1: So you're actually quantifying the presence between different brands.
20: Yeah.
1: I mean, this is not going to make the purveyors of meat very happy if word gets out that the local butcher's the guy to go to, but then maybe the national chain's not so much.
20: Well, I mean, what are they going to do? Go after a sixth grader in science fair?
1: They've done worse. Yeah.
20: I mean, it's just those kind of questions though really got me interested in, you know, in E. coli as a cause of disease. And later, I got more and more interested in drug resistance, because drug resistance is also an issue with E. coli and other bacteria. And right now we're facing a lot of antibiotic resistance globally. Yeah, so it's interesting because in a way I never really stopped doing science fairs. That's where I started and where I've continued to tinker with bacteria and try to understand both how they cause disease, but also what kinds of therapeutic actions we can take to stop that kind of disease pathway.
1: You realize, don't you, that very few people have such bedrock in their intellectual focus from such an early age. I mean, it's been bacteria, and you were looking at paramecium, you were looking at the amoebas, you've been looking, and this goes back to childhood, and you're still at it.
20: Yeah. I guess I found my thing early on, although I didn't know I'd found my thing. I feel like I kind of took a very zigzag path to get to where I'm at. I never really learned about anthropology even in high school. It wasn't until I went to college that I started to really see that there are other systems of knowing and other systems of wisdom and systems of medicine. A lot of that kind of was founded in a curiosity for nature, but then I was able to build on that as my education progressed.
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1: In finding her thing, Cassandra Quave seems to have stumbled very early on in life on a personal mission. Now, this focus she has is simultaneously very specific, but also broad and general, because it's at the intersection of multiple concerns. A concern for infections, a concern about dangerous bacteria like E. coli in hamburger, or the superbug called MRSA, a curiosity about medical science, and a fascination, as you'll soon hear, for the healing arts as taught for centuries in traditional cultures. Just moments ago, she mentioned anthropology, which brings us to ethnobotany and her research travels as a plant hunter, searching for therapeutic botanical materials wherever they are, from Peru to Italy to the swamps of Florida. And wherever it leads, Cassandra Quave follows the story of our cells and our wounds and our body's fight against infection and why plants might make a big difference. But before I get too far ahead of things, while she was still a youth, not long after getting involved in science fairs, she started volunteering at the local hospital. That was a place she knew all too well because of her frequent stays there.
20: That was like my fun Friday night, was to be at the hospital. I have a very long and kind of strange relationship with medicine because I had 1 to 2 surgeries every year since like I was a baby. You know, in the ER, I felt like I could make connections with people. I had a real sense of empathy for what they were going through. And I also had this extreme thirst for knowledge. I wanted to understand more about how the body worked and how illnesses were treated, how they're diagnosed. You know, in retrospect, it seems a little odd that I would spend so much time in an ER as a kid, but at the time it was completely normal and it's what really made me happy and really, I think, informed a lot of the later choices I made in life and the trajectory for my career.
1: That trajectory would include becoming knowledgeable in ethnobotany. And here's how that unfolded during her college years. She's an undergrad. She has her sights set on med school. It seems just right for somebody who, as an adolescent, had shadowed doctors and nurses around in the ER, seeing things that most kids are shielded from. Well, she's wrapping up her undergraduate studies in biology and anthropology at Emory University. And somehow she manages to spring loose from that first world environment. She goes on a grand adventure to Peruvian Amazonia. This is where she's going to discover a world of plants and plant medicine that would consume her imagination. She finds a mentor in Peru, a local healer. He's an expert named Don Antonio. This is the same fellow, by the way, who had a key role in building a very famous tree canopy walkway. You can go there as a tourist or just check it out on YouTube. You go up high, you walk on these planks to see what the jungle looks like from 100 feet up, all the diverse life forms that live several stories up. Anyway, back to the internship. She's with native medicine man Don Antonio. And that experience, learning from him, is going to redirect, if not totally upend, her life plans.
20: I was 21 when I took my first trip to the Amazon. And during that time, I was kind of in a similar vein to the work that I did with physicians in the emergency room in my hometown. I kind of took that same sort of perspective of shadowing and working with a local healer, with Don Antonio, who is a ayahuasquero curandero. And he treated people in the area for lots of different conditions using plants as a form of medicine. But my role in that initial trip was to kind of be a volunteer at the research station and to help Don Antonio in the garden. And that's how our relationship started, was me being there to help him. And then also he allowed me to shadow him and watch how he treated patients, and how he prepared medicines and things like that. And, you know, Don Antonio was a prankster. He had a great sense of humor. There's one scene in the book that I describe where he's showing me this plant. And in my mind, I am just, you know, so thrilled. I'm thinking, wow, this is going to be some groundbreaking thing I'm about to learn. I'm scribbling down notes like mad, trying to take down every possible detail. And, you know, he's like, okay, I'll be right back. And he comes back with this mirror and he starts smearing this thing on my mouth. And I'm like, oh my gosh, is this a treatment for cold sores? Like, what is this amazing thing he's about to share with me? And then he holds up a mirror and I look like an absolute clown. I have this red stuff all over my lips, all over my teeth. It's just like smeared everywhere. And then he just drops over in a belly laugh. He's like, lipstick. He says it in English too. He says lipstick and starts laughing. And we just started laughing together. And in a way that was like, I think, an icebreaker that we needed, because I was so serious about this. It was his way of saying, you know what, you can lighten up a little. Like, we're going to learn some things. Like, lighten up. There's a lot to come, but we can also have fun.
1: I'm glad you were able to lighten up. And that said, you had some very serious times down there, including going too far on your prosthetic device and getting an infection again.
20: Yeah, I mean,
1: of all places, you're in the Amazon, and that to me sounds like bugs, dangerous pathogens.
20: Yes. It's one of those things that I could have easily predicted was going to happen based on just my childhood experiences of getting these regularly, these kind of sores and infections that would emerge after, you know, using my prosthetic really heavily, especially in kind of the heat, kind of hot, tropical, humid places is where it will happen.
1: And how far from a hospital, maybe?
20: Oh, yeah. I mean, even a couple of days by riverboat or, you know, faster by speedboat, but the most transportation would have been a couple of days. And so it was kind of isolated. This is before I really knew Don Antonio very well, and I was still very much clinging to like Western medical therapies. And so I had the foresight to bring along, you know, a medical kit with me. I had overpacked luggage with lots of different medical supplies. So I treated myself, but it was just maddening because here I was finally at this place I'd dreamt of in the midst of this beautiful rainforest, and all around me, there's so much to see and so much to explore. And I was grounded. I was basically stuck because I didn't have crutches with me. I had no secondary means of getting around. There was no wheelchair. I had no backup option other than just kind of be in my room on my cot. And that was really hard. And it was a good lesson for me, I think, that I've had to take to heart in later expeditions. Like now I've led many expeditions with large teams of 10, 12 people or more in very rugged, difficult to reach places in some cases. And so now I really put a lot of time and effort into planning for contingencies, for making sure that wherever we're at, that there are alternatives in place or alternative ways to get to the places I need to reach. Because the reality is I'm not a marathon runner. Climbing a mountain to get a plant isn't always possible for me. So I have to think about other ways. How do I get up there? And sometimes it's by donkey. Or in the Amazon, it was by canoe.
1: Don't be fooled here. She's not hampered much at all in getting to the places she wants to go. For her, a donkey is just a canoe with legs on dry land. Okay, that's not quite true. But my point is, she gets where she needs to go for her research. And sometimes that place is in the remotest parts of a jungle. On one of her forays into the Amazon, she ended up proud owner of a blowgun that had just returned from a hunting trip in the hands of a native hunter.
20: I also got very interested in visiting different communities, including communities that are a bit more off the beaten path, deeper into the tributaries, where you still had local people that spoke some of the native languages that were not so westernized yet. And it was in one of those villages where I met a Yagwa elder who was using the blowgun to hunt with. And it was just a really special moment, and he gifted it to me. And so I have it today in my office.
1: So was it just an artifact that he handed to you, or did you actually get to see that implement in use?
20: So when I was there in that village visiting and meeting with some of the women in this kind of palm thatch stilted hut, so they're up off the ground because of the seasonal flooding, we were talking about local plants and talking about traditions with medicine. And one of their husbands had come back from the forest with his catch for the evening to cook. And it was a large monkey that had a little baby monkey kind of clinging to it. And so there were a couple of things that were really interesting in that moment, because I saw the handoff of this juvenile monkey to the man's granddaughter. And often in these villages, young girls will take care of them as pets. And it's almost a way of kind of learning how to take care of younger siblings as they get older. And then eventually it becomes the family meal when it gets larger. He had just come back from a hunt, so I didn't see him actually kill the monkey, but, you know, yeah.
7: So what is it? What's it called? Curare?
20: Yeah. Yeah. There's this paralytic agent known as tubocurarine that's found in this plant, and other plants are mixed in this brew as well. And it's kind of like a little black tar that you dip the darts into. And what's amazing about it is when you hunt with something like that, you just barely have to prick the skin surface to get the effects. And so if you're hunting for, let's say, dinner is a monkey in the rainforest canopy, it's a very quiet way of hunting. And this is a method that indigenous people of the Amazon have used for millennia to acquire food through the use of this plant poison. It also, by the way, revolutionized surgery. If you go into the OR, you need to have your muscles in a relaxed state so that surgeons can do less damage when they're cutting into your tissues. And so this really kind of was one of the kickstarters to the advances that we have today in modern anesthetics.
1: A blowgun dart with curare on its tip. Now, that's quite an image, and it raises a very interesting point, pun very much intended, because it's a point of considerable danger, namely this. Sometimes the line between plant poison and plant medicine can be very, very thin. But the same might be said about precision dosing using Western medicines, manufactured maybe by chemists in some high-tech lab. One of Cassandra Quave's epiphanies in Peru was her realization that traditional cultures often have, or once had, very sophisticated ways of using plants to do good rather than harm, and that Western interventions among indigenous peoples don't always make things better. In some cases, they make things worse.
20: This intersection between Western and traditional medicine has in some ways put local people at greater risk, because Western medicine has been introduced, but it's vastly understocked. And so you might find some very, very basic medical kit ingredients in for a whole village in like a small medical kit, some Band-Aids, maybe some antiseptic, but they don't have access in many cases to the types of medicines they need. And unfortunately, because so much of this traditional knowledge has been displaced and lost as indigenous communities were, you know, pushed off of their native lands and pushed more and more towards these kind of main thoroughfares in the Amazon, which are the main rivers, they don't have that knowledge any longer of how to use many of these resources.
1: When ancient wisdom is lost, if that ancient wisdom really was a wise kind of wisdom to begin with, not foolish wisdom, well, that loss is potentially going to be considerable. And Cassandra had a first-hand chance to see and weigh such costs.
20: One of the things that I got really interested in was this maternal and child health. And on a lot of my travels through the different communities, kids were really curious that I was always surrounded by a passel of kids, like just so many children. And one thing that I noticed is that they would frequently drink water directly from the river. So this is not water that's being boiled. And they're also barefoot. And through speaking with local healthcare providers, these kind of government installed sanitarios, it was very clear that childhood morbidity from respiratory infections, from malaria, and kind of just chronic issues because of high load of intestinal parasites was a major problem. But from Don Antonio, what I'd learned was there was actually a fig tree that grows in many of these villages that was historically used to treat these infections. But because locals don't really know the information about the dosing and the safety, because it can really cause very severe stomach cramping and be dangerous if given to a child at the wrong dose or at the wrong level of disease severity, people didn't use it anymore. And so these kids were suffering from really high parasite loads and a number of other secondary health issues because of that. And when I came to understand that, that was one of the things that really helped me make that final decision eventually to pursue ethnobotany instead of medicine. Because during this time in the Amazon, I was still very much in the process of applying to medical school. And it wasn't until I'd had that experience and was really faced with that in the final moment of decision that I changed course.
7: Seeing the suffering, you mean?
20: Yeah. Yeah. And also seeing the potential of the plants that surround them, but yet aren't being studied by scientists, and the knowledge of their use, of their historic use, was being lost to the detriment of local public health.
7: So very often people in my shoes, with my experience, we will be guilty of calling the kinds of practices you saw in Peru, the medical practices. We would say, we'd use the word primitive. I know that's condescending, but just play with me here for a bit. If the medicine that we know here in the first world is so advanced, is it really that far advanced? Is it a world apart from the kinds of practices, the therapies that
20: you saw
7: there?
20: It was just a different form of healthcare in a way. I think some of the bigger differences that did become immediately evident to me were the ways that I viewed medicine

0: seeing that medicine was actually about much more than that. And that, in fact, the origins of modern day medicine, all of those pills that many ways we take for granted today, that many of those actually had their origin stories in plants in places like the Amazon. Those were kind of some of the eye-opening points for me. And, you know, also just understanding the value of spirituality, the value of connectivity between people, between healers and patients, and also the value of connectivity between patients, healers, and nature, which are aspects that are perhaps harder to quantify, but nevertheless important when it comes to the practice of medicine.
1: With the benefit of hindsight, it's pretty easy to see how Cassandra Quave consolidated her focus intellectually in a way that was very consistent with her early passions. In South America, she learns from local medical practitioners. She gets to see the plight of children afflicted by parasites. She witnesses the spiritual facet of caregiving. Basically, she's weighing all the merits and demerits, comparatively, of traditional and modern medicine. And informing all of her experience was her own medical history of recurrent infection. So this was, I think it's safe to say, a pivotal season in her life. She says as much. Ethnobotany became a lens for her to view things through, all of her interests in medical research and medical practice. And apparently very little, maybe nothing of this, came up in her curriculum as a pre-med student. As you're about to hear, she is deeply concerned about current and past practices, modern and traditional, as they relate to microbial dangers to human health, dangers which are looming for all of us in the not very distant future. Will we be turning to plants for answers?

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6: The little girl who had a prosthetic device that rubbed against her leg stump causing recurrent infections, that is a deep-seated memory for Cassandra Quave. She's troubled by the already established fact that the antibiotics that saved her can lose their efficacy and that humans are becoming increasingly helpless in the face of dangerous bacteria. Remember how things were at the onset of the coronavirus pandemic? For a little while, medical science had very little help to offer. Antibiotic-resistant bacteria put us in a similar predicament. I really do get the urgency that Cassandra feels to explore new ways to confront what could be, in terms of suffering and death, a comparable disaster to coronavirus. Now, the name Cassandra comes from Greek myth, from Homer's Iliad, to be precise. The mythical Cassandra was blessed with a certain gift to be able to see the future, but the gift came conjoined with a curse that no one would believe her prophecies. The Cassandra we're getting to know is poignantly aware that her own words about the future might not be taken seriously by some. And maybe the best thing you can do in a situation like this, with a name like this, is just to laugh things off, at least a little bit.
4: Yeah, exactly. I hope that our lessons learned from COVID will make people take a better look at the links between human health and planetary health. We cannot continue to destroy these ecosystems and continue to move further and further into areas where we have greater human-wild-animal interactions. And we also need to save these resources because we haven't studied most of them, not only

0: are they important to the health of local people and important to global health? But there's just so much untapped potential there. We know that all the while that COVID has ravaged across the globe, antibiotic-resistant infections have continued to rise. So there's a term, it's called the post-antibiotic era. We've only had antibiotics for less than a century. Now, when I think about the history of medicine, I'm always thinking in centuries or millennia of looking at how humans have dealt with disease over long spans of time. When we had the introduction of antibiotics, it was the game changer in medicine. It's enabled surgeries and cancer therapy and childbirth and all these different procedures, it's enabled them to be performed in a much safer way. And as we lose those therapies, we're going to find that the whole of medicine is going to be impacted. This is not just the infectious disease doctor's issue. This is the OBGYN's issue, the pediatrician's issue, the cancer doctor's issue. It's all of our issues. And we already have problems with recurrent, you know, chronic urinary tract infections that many people suffer from today. So there's an urgency. The urgency is not only to push forward innovation and looking for new ways to treat and deal with these infections, but there's also an urgency to conserve both the habitats and the knowledge of how people have used those resources before those are lost forever as well.
1: She's just laid out a big justification for ethnobotany, her discipline. The world has plants. We don't know enough about them. And if some of these plants, along with knowledge about these plants, is on the edge of disappearing, well, that explains the urgency. Let's get a little particular now to see how this all works. Any passionate botanist is going to have multiple stories, even just for a single plant. And I don't know how many plants Cassandra studied, well, for instance, in the Amazon, but the dragon's blood tree. Now, that could capture the imagination of a Tolkien fan like me.
2: Dragon's blood is a really interesting botanical. It's known as sangre de drago or sangre de grado in the region. And it has this blood red color. You can also find it here in the U.S. in health food stores. And this is actually the red resin, kind of like a liquid sap that comes out of the trunk of the tree when you cut into it. Now, it's used locally to treat a number of different ailments, including insect bites and kind of skin infections. It can be rubbed onto the skin, but it's also used internally to treat diarrhea and even internal hemorrhaging following childbirth. Yeah, so Don Antonio showed me not only how dragon's blood is used to treat skin infections and diarrhea in local traditional medicine, but also how to tell the difference between something that's like the actual plant material versus just a fake bottle of food coloring, which can be sold sometimes to tourists in the city. And so he cut into the tree with his machete and collected some of the resin and put it into the palm of my hand. And by rubbing it around vigorously in the palm of my hand, it turns from this bright kind of dark red color into a kind of a creamy gray color as the chemicals from the plant material mix in with the fats and oils of my skin. And he explained, that's how I know when I have the real deal. And I thought at the time, well, that's interesting, you know, and kind of went on with things as we explored many different plants in his garden and in the forest. But many years later, a formulation of that latex was actually approved by the Food and Drug Administration as a botanical drug. So there are different pathways that you can get FDA approval through. And this is very different from a dietary herbal supplement. This is actually an FDA approved drug that you take as an oral medication to treat certain forms of diarrhea. The FDA approved drug of dragon's blood is a mixture of compounds within the plant. And we only have two such approved drugs that are botanical drugs. One is from green tea to treat actually genital warts as a topical medication, which may surprise some of the listeners. And then we have this one for diarrhea. So if you think about medications for pain, so you can think about morphine, if you think about medications for heart disease, medications for cancer in particular, like Taxol, and vincristine for leukemia. I mean, the list goes on and on. So there's lots of examples of, yes, indeed, where we have pulled out a single compound to create an FDA-approved drug. And this one of dragon's blood is just a little bit different in that it's actually a mixture of compounds from the plant instead of a single compound.
1: So something like Taxol would be from the yew tree, but the chemical is what, purified?
2: Yeah, exactly. So instead of, you know, a mixture of compounds that you would find naturally in a plant. These are drugs that are developed where they take the single, think of it like almost like molecular blueprints, right? And they make that drug following the blueprints that the plant provided.
1: So does somebody one day just say, I'm looking for something to treat cancer with. I wonder if it's going to be in this yew tree.
2: Well, actually, the National Institutes of Health, and especially the National Cancer Institute, had a huge program in the 1980s and 1990s where they scoured the globe looking for different natural resources, especially plants that were brought back that were in and were created into extracts that they then used as part of their drug discovery platform to find new cancer drugs. And that was actually a very successful venture. I wish we would do more of that with some of our other disease targets. I think it's that nature is an amazing place to look when you're searching for new drugs.
1: Particular plants demand particular preparation. This isn't a realm for amateurs. Remember the fig plant used in Peru to treat intestinal parasites? It's not the whole plant blended into a smoothie.
2: It's actually the milky latex that comes out of this very specific fig species. And when you drink it mixed with fruit juice, because it's very bitter, you have really intensive intestinal cramping and expulsion of the intestines, including the parasites. So there's physical evidence that you're removing the parasites from the body. So it's not just a supposition of, oh, maybe this works. And it's not just eating a fruit. It's a very specific medical formulation that they create.
0: When you think about what is a magical plant or a witchy plant in a culture, it usually, in many cases, is a plant that has some really interesting chemistry. You can think about the example of the Madagascar periwinkle. That was very firmly put as a magical witch's plant. And we know today that the chemistry from that plant was actually useful in treating cancer. In fact, we have FDA-approved drugs from that plant that have healed countless patients of, you know, childhood leukemia, vincristine. So the yew tree is another example. You know, I'm an unabashed tree hugger. Like if I see an ancient tree, I have to put my arms around it. It's just, there's just something about, I mean, cause it's like, when do you get to touch a being that's been on this planet for centuries, if not millennia in some cases. And again, another plant that has a very rich history in myth and lore. And as we know today, is the source of another important anti-cancer drug, Taxol. So I'm not afraid of looking at witchy plants. I think witchy plants, that's often a clue that there's some interesting chemistry happening there.
1: Well, in your work with witchy plants and would-be witchy plants and near witchy plants, there is the Brazilian pepper tree. I grew up as a young boy loving to climb in our Southern California Brazilian pepper trees. But in your research, you've had a great interest in this plant and other plants like this. And I'm going to try to describe what you do. You take either the seed or the leaf or the bark, and you extract the compounds from it. There's this thing called a rotary evaporator that I've seen on video before that happens where you, in some process, you either concentrate or extract this material. And then you subject like superbugs to it to see what happens. Did I get
0: that
1: right?
0: Great. Yeah, you did. Absolutely. Yeah.
1: You like the pepper trees, the Brazilian pepper trees.
0: Well, it's, you know, again, it's one of those things that it's a noxious weed in Florida. People hate it in Florida. It's originally from Brazil, as the name kind of implies. But I'm also a fan of history, and I got interested in this plant. When you look back at historic records, going back to the 1600s in Brazil, there's evidence that it was used as poultices and to treat kind of ulcerated, non-healing wounds. And I get really interested in oozing pussy wounds, because that for me is a clue that it's an important clue. Here's a plant that people are using to treat an active infection. Is that a logical place to look for a potential new drug? Absolutely. And with the pepper tree, the story that it's told us, I mean, has just been fascinating, because from the fruits, which are used as a kind of poultice to treat these skin infections, it doesn't actually kill the bacteria like a normal antibiotic. So some might look at that and say, well, this is not a useful remedy. This is an old wives' tale that has no value. But instead, I really try and push my research team to ask more questions. What else might this plant teach us? And in this case, we found that while it does not inhibit the growth like an antibiotic of the bacteria, what it does do is it changes the bacteria's behavior. It forces them to behave as if they're on their own as individual cells. And guess what? When they behave like they're alone rather than a group, they produce less toxins. And so here you have a scenario where you can have the cells alive, but they basically have been weakened. They're no longer able to deploy all of those weapons that destroy our tissue and create those big, pussy, non-healing wounds.
1: You've kind of quarantined the individual cells so they can't work in concert with each other.
0: Exactly. Yeah. It's taking out their communication system. You know, I think there's so many stories like that where plants that have been used historically and continue to be used today, but which perhaps fail in some of our modern high-tech laboratory tests. I don't necessarily rule those out because I think we don't even have all the right questions today. And there are lots of other ways that we could ask questions of these plants. And a lot of the antimicrobial standard test, it's usually just looking again at whether you can kill the bacteria or not. But what about what's happening to the immune system? What about what's happening to these other defense systems that the bacteria have?
1: There's a much more holistic approach. You're thinking outside the usual box.
0: Yeah. I mean, I like to tell my students there is no box. The moment you start to think within the context of a box, and the box in this case being that an antibiotic must be this, then you really are starting to limit yourself. I try and keep a very open mind and thinking, what can we learn from these traditions? Because, you know, from a healer's perspective, they're most concerned with healing the patient. Like, what's the overall final outcome? They're not concerned about, you know, concentrations to kill the bacteria. They're not thinking about bacteria at all. They're thinking about, how do I heal my patient?
1: As we got going in this episode with Dr. Cassandra Quay, we were in the Florida swamplands. She and her university students were hunting for plant specimens, specifically for blackberry plant. It just wouldn't be fair to leave you scratching your head, wondering, why blackberries? What's so special, so important about this plant?
2: It's funny because I'm hunting for blackberries in Florida, but my first interest in blackberries really began in Italy, of all places. While I was doing my graduate research on plants used to treat skin and soft tissue infections in southern Italy, one of the major remedies that locals would use were the leaves and roots of this blackberry bush to treat basically these kind of pustulant skin infections. They take the leaves, they crush it up, and they mix it with a kind of rancid pork fat. You're probably thinking, why the pork fat? I believe it has to do with facilitating the movement of the chemicals in the leaf across the skin barrier. But I got interested because some of the local men would say that they would make hair washes out of it to treat balding. They use the leaves for the skin infection and the roots to treat kind of hair loss and the fruits as an edible, a blackberry fruit that you would eat. And so I brought samples back of all of these. And when I looked at them in laboratory to see what types of antimicrobial properties they would have, I found that both the leaves and the roots had properties that basically stop the way that bacteria stick to surfaces. And that was kind of interesting because bacteria are able to stick to surfaces through something known as a biofilm. If you've ever looked at a rock in a stream and seen that kind of slime layer over it, that's a mixture of microbes, and they're able to withstand the movement of water on that rock. Or you can even think closer to home about your teeth. If you rub your tongue over your teeth in the morning, that kind of slimy, gritty feeling, that's a microbial biofilm that we then use a toothbrush to remove. So biofilms actually are important in the infection process and can make infections very difficult to treat. And that's why I got so interested in this blackberry extract, because it contains compounds that stop the ability of those bacteria to stick to surfaces in the body.
1: So when I'm brushing my teeth, I might not necessarily be killing bacteria. I'm just dislodging them.
2: Exactly. So you can regularly brush your teeth and dislodge the bacteria from your teeth. But what do you do if you have bacteria that land on the metal in your hip replacement or in your knee replacement, right? Right now, if you get an infection in one of those implanted medical devices, the only solution is really aggressive antibiotic therapy, followed oftentimes by surgical removal of the device, more antibiotics, and the replacement with a new device. So it's a very intense kind of process to get rid of those biofilm-afflicted devices when they're in the body.
1: I have blackberries in my backyard, if I remember correctly, botanical term for it, rubus, and I'm thinking there's all kinds of varieties. Is this blackberry bush, whether it's in Italy or in the swamps of Florida, is it a cousin? Is it a very special kind of blackberry?
2: That's a great question. We were asking that question actually in our research was to, we wanted to understand, you know, is there something special about this Italian blackberry versus others? And we've done some research looking at different species or kind of like different sisters and cousins within the Rubus genus and have found some similar chemistries in different types of blackberries. And so that opens up the field to kind of explore, you know, which of these species would be a best source of a potential future therapy derived from the blackberry.
1: My own blackberry plants at home in the garden, do they hail from Italy? Well, I don't know their point of origin, actually, but odds are against it because there are well over 1,000 different species of this genus. Perhaps the thorniest issue facing an ethnobotanist hunting for compounds among the various brambles on the planet, it's not going to be the painful pricks you might get, maybe not even alligators, or challenges to mobility, as in Cassandra's case, how to get there. Perhaps the perennial snag for a plant hunter is the complication of finding the proverbial needle in the haystack. For all of which, I think it's probably much less demoralizing, maybe even more exciting, thrilling, if you know that other humans, other people have beaten you to the haystack to look for them. Generations of lookers and learners, even anciently. And if anyone anywhere has compelling reasons, even deeply personal reasons, to convince you that a blackberry bush has more to offer than just a juicy something for dessert, Cassandra Quave is that person. Her memoir is titled The Plant Hunter, A Scientist's Quest for Nature's Next Medicines. My thanks to Cassandra for a delightful visit. This episode of our podcast was produced by Eric Schultzke and Addie Mangum. I'm Marcus Smith. Constant Wonder is a production of BYU Radio.
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10: BBC News with Govinda Gill. France's President Emmanuel Macron is set to hold an emergency meeting after a day of nationwide protests about conditions in schools. The Interior Ministry said more than 250,000 people took part. One of the unions organising the rallies put the figure at almost double that. Here's our Paris correspondent, Hugh Schofield.
11: all of this plays very much into the politics ahead of the election. What everyone can see very clearly is that it exacerbates this trend towards a polarized country, with one half with the protesters and condemning the police state and lining up behind the far left, and the other half, or more probably, saying, no, we need law and order now more than ever. We need Marine Le Pen and the far right. She's been sitting very, very quietly throughout all of this, and I suspect reaping the rewards.
10: Kenya's President William Ruto says the government has strengthened public health measures to prevent the spread of Ebola after the country confirmed its first case. Eight family members of the patient who died in Nairobi on Monday have been quarantined, along with 21 health workers who treated him. Richard Kagoe is in Nairobi.
12: The government has ramped up efforts in terms of screening and surveillance at border points, and has started out actually to put out public information about Ebola and calling to members of the public to be calm, saying that they're doing everything possible to bring the situation under control. So what they have said is this is not an outbreak. It's an imported case from the DRC. Kenya has never recorded an outbreak since the first Ebola outbreak was recorded 50 years ago.
10: Finland has halted work at two Google data center sites while it investigates possible breaches of environmental rules. Officials are looking into whether Tweke Finland, which represents Google, cleared 3 square kilometres of forest, the size of more than 420 standard football pitches, without an environmental assessment. Olivia Noon reports.
13: Last month, in its biggest single investment in Europe, Google committed to spend at least $15 billion in Finland. The money was intended to help power Helsinki's AI ambition, providing data centres and jobs. The local company representing Google must now provide an explanation to why the land was cleared and detail how it plans to proceed by the middle of next week. Google said it understood the concerns and that it had fallen short of its own high standards. The cool climate and abundant supply of clean energy make Finland an attractive location to build data centres.
10: Haiti's indefinitely postponed what would have been its first election since 2016. The Electoral Council said the conditions weren't yet right to conduct the voting process properly, but that voter registration is continuing. Successive governments have struggled to hold elections. BBC News.
14: I could potentially have a cure for cancer under my bed right now, but still I will be an immigrant on an H-1B visa who is bound by the same rules and conditions that are set on visa holders. So finding my first job, just because of the fact that I was on a work visa, it's a lot of companies are not very pro-immigration. So it, when you reach, you clear multiple rounds and then you finally reach that final round, they're like, oh, you're on a visa. Oh, I didn't know that. I'm sorry. We have to rescind the offer.

0: Welcome to the Lisa Show, where we take a good look at life. Hi, this is Lisa. Now, for the vast majority of us, at some point or another, we're going to move. Often it's just from one neighborhood to another, maybe a couple cities over. Sometimes we might be moving to a new state, maybe a few hours drive, maybe even a short flight. And rarely, maybe once in a lifetime, we'll move to an entirely new country. Maybe it's for a career opportunity or a chance to start a new life. Or maybe it's because of turmoil in a country of origin and it's the only choice you have. But for whatever reason, putting down roots in a new place can be one of the most drastic and overwhelming ways to start over. And that's what we're talking about on today's show. In this episode of the Lisa Show series on starting over, you're going to hear a conversation I had with Sanjay Krishna and Raul Menon about how they started over after moving to the United States. And as we hear this conversation, I hope to do two things. First, I want to help any of you out there who, like I once did, are trying to start a new life in a new country where everything is alien and you don't know where to start. I hope that as you hear their story, you feel less alone in it and more empowered to find the happiness that you're looking for in your new home. And second, I want to motivate those of you who, while you may never make an international move, likely know someone who will and have a chance to love and support them in a way that no one else can. I want to show how much of a difference you can make in their lives as they start over. So, first things first, I asked Raul and Sanjay to introduce themselves.
1: Hey guys, my name is Raul Menon. I am originally born in India, but I grew up in the Middle East. I'm currently living in country number four. It's 31 years and I've lived in four countries. And so it's been a pretty nomadic life, to say the least.
0: And here's Sanjay.
2: I was born in India, but you know, I grew up in the Middle East. And a fun fact, so like one of the reasons Raul and I connect is because our families have been generational friends. So Raul's dad and my dad have been friends since middle school or something like that. So it's
1: pretty much
2: continuing the tradition of still staying friends. We're more like family at this point.
0: Like Raul said, these two are no strangers to moving and starting over in a new place. That's why they were the perfect people to come and talk to us about this. But I asked them what it was about their emigration to the U.S. that was different. Here's how Raul explained it.
1: So, 2016, the move from Dubai to Missouri was, for me, one of the hardest. Because I just got done with my bachelor's And here I am, you know, taking a 16-17 hour flight from Dubai to Missouri, right? And starting afresh, it was always easy knowing the fact that you've got friends or family and a support system close by, without too much of a time zone difference, right? From India to Dubai, it's manageable. Suddenly, I'm like, I think 10 hours behind my family and my friends. And I'm starting afresh. I'm in a brand new place. I don't know anybody. I have no friends. Family is far, far away. And you kind of start feeling alone just a little bit. You know, the first couple of weeks before you kind of acclimate to the place, embrace that transition and say, you know what? Okay, this is it. Let's take the plunge. Let's open ourselves to new people, new connections. Let's see what this place is to offer. So that transition period, that first 1 month, 1.5 months for me was the toughest move. Because after that, okay, moving within the country is okay because you've still got friends. You've kind of gotten a support system in place after a while. But that first move from intercontinental move, I'd like to call it, that was for me the toughest move, at least for me till date.
0: And here's how Sanjay described his initial experience.
2: You know, growing up in Dubai, in the Middle East, it's generally a diverse place. There's people from a lot of different countries and stuff. And of course, the fact that, you know, we just started growing up as the internet was exploding. So we had a lot of exposure to American culture as it is, movies, music, that sort of stuff. And it plays a big part. And I always just think, oh, you know, I already know a lot about America, like, you know, before deciding to move here. I'm like, oh, this should be such an easy thing. And then I fly out to St. Louis and I'm like, it's like a 2-hour drive to, it's a college town in Rolla, Missouri. And it, we are literally driving past cornfields and vineyards. And I'm like looking, I'm like, wait, this is not the land that was promised. I'm like imagining everywhere in the US, it's like Manhattan or downtown New York or something like that. And I'm totally flabbergasted. I'm like, okay, wait, I need a reality check.
0: What Sanjay is describing, that reality check, is one of the hardest parts of a big move. No matter how prepared you feel, no matter how much you think you know where you're moving, there will always be things that you can't predict and aren't aware of beforehand. And with a big international move like Raul and Sanjay's, those unexpected surprises are multiplied 10 times. I had a similar reality check when I moved to England. I naively thought, well, we speak the same language. There's so much in common. It can't be that big of a difference. I was really wrong. Used to my home comforts with two little kids in tow, everything seemed different from where I shopped for food and what food I bought and prepared to the size of my refrigerator. It was so small and it changed the way that I had my whole kitchen time routine. I couldn't get access to our money because of a different banking sort of system that caused a lot of problems. I didn't know anyone and I didn't realize how foreign I looked and acted in a small seaside town of Dawlish, England. It was a lot of change and I underestimated how everything would feel so unfamiliar. Now, everyone coming into a country is going to have different experiences, obviously. And every move comes with different reasons behind it. I knew mine, for example, was temporary and was only for a year or two. In my case, I had a lot of privilege in being able to find comfort in a church community that was very familiar and in a university community that understood why we were there and wanted to help. That was very reassuring and comforting. But for a lot of people, they don't have anything like that. But I still have to think that this is a universal experience. We all come with, I think, some unrealistic expectations about how different and how difficult it's going to be. In Raul's case, he was moving to the U.S. to go to a graduate engineering program in Missouri. I asked him where he found comfort in those first difficult months.
1: If you're in grad school, especially in a university town, if you're from a country, something that I notice is you tend to band together, right? All the folks that come in kind of band together to form a tiny micro community in, on campus, right? So I think when I came in, if you're looking at the numbers, we had close to 60, 65 Indian students that year come in, right? So in all the activities, some of them were, you know, activities that were hosted by specific student groups. So you kind of start banding together. And then before you know it, you've got like a whole community of brand new folks from the same country who all are lost, but together in the same place.
2: Yeah.
1: That kind of slowly eases that feeling of, oh my God, I'm so far away from home. You said, the food is always a comforting factor, you know, so folks would get together, have, you know, cookouts, call their friends over. And then so small activities like this kind of helps you feel like, you know what, it's not home, but it's a home away from home.
0: This banding together that Raul is describing is the kind of community that we've come back to again and again in the Starting Over series. Starting over is just so much easier when you have people around you who love and understand you. I really think that it's fundamental. And in this case, when you're moving to a new place and literally leaving your physical community behind, it feels more applicable than ever. Now, throughout the whole conversation, Sanjay and Raul were quick to acknowledge that they had privileges that other immigrants often do not. They could afford to travel and to go to a university where they spoke the language. But even for them, all of the red tape and bureaucracy involving with starting over in a new country often felt overwhelming and dehumanizing. Here's how Raul described trying to find his identity amidst a complicated and sometimes cruel immigration system.
1: So when I first moved, I did not know the immigration system as I know it right now, right? So when I look back, the innocence with which I moved here, it's almost laughable, right? I was so naive back then, right? Yeah. No matter the degree, for an immigrant, right? No matter the degree that you have, your GPA, any other accolades you might have achieved in school, the university itself, your identity, it's interesting you mentioned that word. So I'm just going to use that. Your identity is your visa, right? Unfortunately, I could potentially have a cure for cancer under my bed right now, but still I will be an immigrant on an H-1B visa who is bound by the same rules and conditions that are set on visa holders. So that is the biggest hurdle. Finding my first job, just because of the fact that I was on a work visa, it's a lot of companies are not very pro-immigration, right? There are a lot, but many industries, it hasn't caught on as well as the others. So you clear multiple rounds and then you finally reach that final round, they're like, oh, you're on a visa. Oh, I didn't know that. I'm sorry, we have to rescind the offer.
0: Oh, this can't really? Go through.
1: Yeah. So starting over, I feel that process is kind of semi-complete only when you're on your own 2 feet earning, not dependent on anything else, right? So to reach that final step, that final boss battle, so as to say, it was like you're playing a video game in God mode. It was that difficult. Just because you've got, forget everything else, your technical knowledge. You need to actually have a certain amount of skills to actually convince that company that you're worth that investment that they're going to make. So for me, getting that first job, that was the biggest hurdle that I faced in this whole journey of starting over.
0: This is so interesting to me. Before my conversation with Raul and Sanjay, I had no idea just how much stood in the way of them getting a job, even one that they were super qualified for. I asked Sanjay to explain why an employer might be reticent to hire a new immigrant, and here's what he had to say.
2: So there are two sides to this problem. There's a big demand for skilled jobs in the US. Like, there's a lot of companies, they want folks who have these particular skill sets, you know, with advanced degrees to do jobs. But at the same time, hiring immigrants who are on visas, so sponsoring them, costs companies a lot more money than hiring a US citizen or a permanent resident here. So by default, the choice is, you know, we don't want to hire somebody on a visa because we have to spend at least $20,000 to $30,000 more on them every couple of years. We'd rather find somebody who's local. And so that's the problem. So it's hard for students like to get employers who understand the process. And then again, the third part is that the immigration system itself is really complex. You got to work with a law firm who, you know, have these, like, I don't know, 500, 600 page documents that you submit as a petition to USCIS, get those approved, and then you get to work. And then that process repeats itself every couple of years. You got to keep renewing your petition and all that stuff. So it's frustrating for employers because, hey, we've got some really smart people here, but we don't know if we can afford paying all this extra money. Yeah. And keep doing that for the next few years. And for the students at the same time, oh, hey, you know we have the skills, but a lot of employers don't know the process on how to hire us. So okay. They won't bother doing with it. So it's a precarious situation. Like, that's why the thing is, the default option for a lot of students is, if you go to get a job in a really big firm, mm-hmm. they obviously have done this.
0: Right.
2: So because they've just hired so many people over time that there's that internal tribal knowledge in the company. It's like, oh, yeah, we know how to run this process. Mm-hmm. But if it's your small business that, you know, that I'd say like additive manufacturing firm that's based out of Kansas City. That's not a big, they hire 100 people there and they've got a job offer for somebody who's got this particular skill set, but they have no idea how to get this person on their payroll without spending $30,000 on a law firm and doing all this payroll. They're like, you know what? Forget it. We are not even doing this at all. Let's just run with what we have. Yeah. And so it sucks for everybody altogether. And that's, I think, this lack of awareness, I think, is the right word. That's making it, it's a two-sided problem.
0: 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We'll be right back.
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6: 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LJ Martin into the end zone, straight up the middle. 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
0: Welcome back to The Lisa Show. As someone who grew up in the U.S., it is so hard to wrap my head around all of the individual obstacles that can come up for someone moving to a new country the way Sanjay and Raul did. Here's another example. Sanjay told me about how something as simple as paying your bills can be much more complicated when you're new to the U.S.
2: So when you grow up in the U.S., like you're, you know, like if you're born in the U.S. something, you have, like for most families and kids have this, you know, that structure of, you know, your bills are managed, there's money, and you slowly build up a credit profile over time. When you come in as a new immigrant, you have zero credit history. When I came here in 2014, zero credit history. And this is after, you know, working for 5-6 years in the Middle East and all of that stuff. I'm back. I don't have access to loans you know, whatever, bank accounts and credit cards or whatever the case is. Be very, very, very particular about making your payments on time so that you build a good credit score. Because if you don't know that initially and you get dinged on those stuff, that can take a long time to get out. This is something like it's, I'd like to tell anybody who's new, like, hey, you're new, make sure you do this. Don't ever skip a payment. Like, do whatever it takes, save more money, don't spend as much until you're financially well settled.
0: What Sanjay is describing, something as simple as a credit score, is just one of the countless things that someone like me, raised in Nebraska, now living in Utah, might take for granted. I asked Sanjay what helped him make his way through the complicated process of starting over and settling into life here and finding success.
2: It's not like that I've been like super successful or anything of the sort, but I think it was Arnold Schwarzenegger recently in an interview or something. He said, like, he's not a self-made man. Like, you know, because there's so many people that have helped you on this journey here. It's selfish to claim that you are a self-made person, even if you've done it by yourself. There's too many to count. Like, every single person, a lot of people might not even have realized their part in helping me feel that way, and I'm always grateful for that. You know, when it comes to university, like later moving to California, moving here to the East Coast from, you know, there, like all over, like it's been always there.
0: What I'm learning from Sanjay is that there is so much that I can do for the people in my community that are starting over. While I don't necessarily anticipate moving out of the country again anytime soon, although you never know, I know there will be people in my orbit who are trying to put down roots in a place that feels alien to them. I asked Raul what kind of role community support played in his journey, and here's what he had to say.
1: So I don't know. I think I told you I was actually the commencement speaker at my graduation.
0: Wow.
1: So my topic that I spoke to my graduating class was acceptance and the fear of being rejected. So that was my topic. So it's like when you ask me this question and I say acceptance, I'm like, oh my God, it's like full circle, and I'm talking about it again. But
0: I love it.
1: The class of 2018, I was the commencement speaker, and this was my topic. So with some of the folks that I mentioned there, you know, your university professors, your Office of International Affairs, from there onwards as you go, your colleagues, your first manager, the first company that you work for, and the regular folks that you interact with, all of them have such critical fundamental roles to play in how confident you are today. All it takes is one bad boss, or all it takes is one bad experience early on to actually shut down that feeling of acceptance or feeling that you're actually here. I actually faced my first bit of mild racism, to say, a couple of, probably a year or two ago. And I was walking by the street with my friends. This was pretty late at the night, on a Friday night. A couple of folks were passing me, like, go back to your own country, right?
0: Yeah.
1: But this was so many years down the lane that it didn't bother me at all. It just flew by. And they're like, go back home. I'm like, you mean Providence, Rhode Island?
0: Yep, my neighborhood. All right.
1: What are you talking about?
0: Going, yeah.
1: But when I thought about it some more, if I had that in my first year or my first couple of months into the country, that would have been more damaging to me as an individual than it is right now. Just because I've met so many good people, many positive interactions and experiences, it was like a shield. It just bounced off me. I laughed it off. I wasn't hurt. I wasn't offended, to say the least. So, yeah, if you asked me about individuals and I thought about it, and I was like, there's so many people who have just met since 2016 that have come here till now. All of them have actually played such a critical role in actually kind of molding me into the person that I am today, able to voice my opinions without thinking, hey, what's the other person going to think about me? So, yeah, I'd like to thank all of them. It's too many to list out, but you know who you are, and thank you if you ever listen to this.
0: It may be once or twice in our lives, maybe, where we undergo a move as dramatic as Sanjay and Raul's. But it's very likely that we'll know someone who's going through this experience. And maybe someone is coming to mind right now. And from what Raul has to say about it, extending that hand of acceptance and support can be the difference between success and failure in a new place. I will never forget realizing what I had done, moved to a new country with my husband and my two small children without really a good plan or any support. And I'll never forget getting a plate of cookies dropped off anonymously on our front doorstep with a note welcoming us to the country. I'll never forget it because I didn't anticipate it and I needed it so much. We had friends then who we figured out they didn't stay anonymous for very long, who knew that we were new to the country. They were part of our faith community and they reached out and said, we're going to teach you how to live here. And one of the first things that they did was to take us out for proper fish and chips. I had had fish and I had French fries before, but as they explained, no, we're going to take you out for proper fish and chips. And that first meal that we had together was so encouraging. They were so excited to show us their country and what they loved about it. And it helped me feel less lonely about what I had left behind. Now, I could tell you a dozen stories just like that over the course of the time where we lived in England that made me feel part of that community that's so meaningful to me. And I remember thinking too, as we were getting ready to leave, how will I ever repay the kindness that these people who were strangers and treated me like family, how will I ever repay them? And I really feel like it's in how we extend that same kind of gratitude and hospitality to other people. I asked Sanjay and Raul if their experience with acceptance has motivated them to reach out and do the same for others. Here's Raul.
1: Have you seen Squid Games?
10: Yeah.
1: You know that bridge where you just put your feet and say, hey, is it going to collapse under my feet or not? That was us. Course, that was our journey till now. Luckily, it's not collapsed. We're still standing on the bridge.
10: I'm really glad.
1: So when we see someone brand new, the whole point is like, hey, you know what? We're going to do our best to try educate you in what you need to do and what you don't need to do. You don't have to do. Oh, yeah. You don't have to give us anything for this. We're not looking for. Yeah. We're not looking for anything in return. All we do is ask you to pay it forward. A couple of years down the lane, it will be your turn to meet someone brand new who's into the country. Make sure you let them know what needs to be done. Mm-hmm. Educate them. Let them know, hey, you know what? This is, if you tread this path, you might not end up the way you want to end up. Maybe take this is a safer path forward to reach the destination that you eventually hope to end up in. So take this path. So
10: I love that.
1: So that's kind of what we aspire to be. I don't think we've kind of even reached close to that, but we're trying. We're trying every day. That much I can assure you.
0: This is so inspiring to me. Sanjay and Raul, who have been through their fair share of struggle and difficulty, are so committed to extending a helping hand to those who are trying to start over in a new country. How much more could I do to do the same, right? How much more empathy and love can I hold in my heart for those who are trying to forge a new life in a culture that's so different than their own? As I've been thinking about our conversation, my time to how much I felt like a stranger when I lived in England initially has come up. And a lot of the people who reached out to me were part of my faith community. And that's not lost on it. I think that as brothers and sisters of a loving God, you feel this, I certainly do, draw to help your fellow men. And these friends really took the scripture, there should be no strangers among you. You know, that loving kindness, that brother and sisterhood of enveloping strangers, bringing them into your home, showing hospitality and love. They took it really seriously. And I was very inspired by that. I still am. And I'm still motivated by that we need to watch out for each other. I mentioned earlier, but it has struck me again and again in each of these episodes about starting over. No matter how or where or why you need to start over, community is so important. And it really strikes me that when you feel like an outsider, when the community is new and you're trying to find your way in, that this is a different kind of starting over because you're so reliant on other people and the goodness and kindness of other people. In a world that's becoming increasingly divided and isolated, what once was a given to be kind and neighborly and to actually know who your neighbors are is becoming less and less a reality. And as such, I really feel like we need to make more of an effort to extend who we think is our neighbor. And we need to really look out for each other. Wouldn't it be great if we expressed our gratitude and love to God by the way that we treated our neighbors? I want to take that very seriously. So whether you're moving yourself or it's someone you know, we'll all benefit from thinking a little bit more about each other and taking the time to give each other the support and acceptance that we all so desperately crave and the connection that we all desperately need. You're listening to The Lisa Show. We'll be right back.
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0: Welcome to the Council of Moms. I'm Lisa Valentine Clark. I'm the mother of five. Most of my kids have left home, rude, and I have two at home right now. And I love hosting this podcast. I love being able to do creative work, and that's who I am. And here with me today on the Council of Moms is
18: Heather Frazier. I, too, am a mother to adult children and two children who have not quite left yet. And I would say I love creating, and that's evolved for me. It used to be with food because that was practical, or scrapbooking. And I love just being able to create. That's kind of what fills me.
19: And my name is LaVon Wells, and I've birthed four. And I have three still here with us in physicality. And I am now an official empty nester. So the youngest one is off in college. And at first it was hard, but actually it's so much freedom. Oh my gosh, so much freedom.
0: Okay, I like this. I'm going to need to ask more about that later.
19: And I love, absolutely. And I love speaking and sharing with people about love and life and all that yummy stuff. And I'm well known for being the love activist. My name, LaVon, aka LaVon.
0: Oh, LaVon.
20: My name is Melanie Call. I am a mother of three children, and my parenting stage is early childhood. I have 5, 2, and one in middle school, 12, and she's about to turn 13 this year. And my superpower is my voice, and it's something I've learned throughout this year, the power of one's voice as a mother, as a caregiver, and as a parent.
0: Oh, I love that. That's beautiful. That. I'm so glad to have you all here to help answer some listener questions. I love the Council of Moms, of bringing together

0: arguments, I want to find a better balance in our partnership. So this is a big question, and I feel like when you're dealing with a partner especially, it does affect the way that you parent, right? Yes, if absolutely. You are the one in charge. So what would you say to Ingrid?
1: Like in business and in family, you can rule out what are the roles and responsibilities that need to get done for the day. So I like to take the invisible work, like chores and motherhood and parenthood, and actually give them a name, label it.
0: Oh, interesting.
1: Label it. So like, for example, in like, I have to do the dishes. That's one to do. Like I have to do the laundry, like start naming all the tasks because they're essentially tasks. It's essential domestic housework that has to get done. Mm-hmm. And so if you write it out and give it a name, a label, you can split out the work to make sure that everybody's having their equal share.
0: I like that. Like that name too. It.
2: Yeah.
3: The interesting thing at the beginning of that question, she said, I have to ask. So my question for her would be, is it the asking that you dislike, or is it his response that's the problem?
0: Oh, interesting. Yeah. Because that, those are different.
3: Yeah. If you say, hey, babe, can you take out the trash, and it never happens, that's a completely different problem than I'm annoyed that I have to ask. Mm-hmm. Because also, there are different personalities, and some people are less aware. And so asking and advocating for you what you want actually isn't a problem. And it can reveal other problems within the relationship if you're requesting what you want based off of their response mm-hmm. to that.
2: Yeah.
3: I don't know. That's but what really, do you have, LaVon?
2: That's really good about the based off response because there's something else going on there. And I would say, excuse me, the key is communication, clear communication. If the verbal isn't working, how about writing the letter?
0: Hmm.
2: How about saying, you know, I've asked and I'm looking at new ways of communicating with you, you know, what's really going on? And we can write that down and give them a letter, you know, or even vocalize it verbally. But there's something else most likely that's really going on that she really, really, really wants. And it looks like it's the chores getting done. And it's being willing to be honest with herself and communicate honestly with the spouse and going from there. But I really believe there's communicate.
0: Yeah.
2: And not clearly. The same way, a new way, a different way, a way that he doesn't see coming.
0: Yeah.
2: I feel like in that
0: question, there's a little bit of this element, and I may be reading in Ingrid. I apologize if I am. Of like, well, he should just know.
2: Yes.
0: Like, it almost
3: yeah, that's
0: like
3: poison.
0: I know, but I relate to that. You know, like especially when I was married, like early on, I thought, well, you shouldn't ask me what I want for a gift. You should know. What I want because you know me so well. Or you should see all these things that need to get done. And that invisible work, I love what you're saying. Like you have to, like, I'm always thinking of how much gas is in the car or are we going to run out of toilet paper or who needs a birthday party present for this? Like all these things that are not just clean the bathroom.
2: Yeah.
0: Or do the dishes. Yeah. You know, like there's a million little thing. Or like, right. Are we saving enough for retirement? Do we have this? Like, did we think about a present for the mother-in-law? Like, I don't know. Like,
3: the normal hum of a woman's brain.
0: Well, and it's like zing, zing, zing. And then for him to say, well, just tell me, let me know what I can do. Mm-hmm. It's like, well, why don't you worry about this too? But I like what you're saying of like, everyone communicates differently.
2: Absolutely.
0: And if it's not working, like maybe write it down or be clear about it. That can sometimes be hard for couples though, right?
3: Yeah. Well, because it requires vulnerability.
2: Yes, and that's where her growth comes into play, you know, especially, and she'll get to a place where she's able to actually be accountable for her own experience. And I say this a lot and you know, I don't know. Anyway, we'll go there.
0: Yeah.
2: But it really isn't about her husband.
3: It really isn't.
2: It really is not.
3: It's about wanting to feel seen and validated and appreciated and helped.
2: Yeah. It's about her. How am I communicating? How am I showing up in life so much so that people hear me? Am I being heard? Am I being seen?

0: If she actually takes, and this is just an insight, takes a look at how is it I'm showing up? How have I trained people to treat me? And
1: Oh.
0: I'm willing, am I willing to retrain my husband how to treat me and how to see me? Be willing to go there. And that's a possibility as well. But that's where the PowerPoint is, right there.
1: Right.
0: Coming back to self and
1: Right.
0: getting real with self. And then going out into the external world and expressing how you feel and what's really real for you and true for you. That's the PowerPoint.
1: I really relate to that because you had said earlier about finding your voice,
0: Right.
1: and once you own it and say, no, this is what I want, this is what I need, and this is how we can communicate together, there is some things that just you can let go of then
0: Right. You
1: instead of
0: always want to be able to speak your what you have in your heart, like anything, because if you don't, it stays trapped in the body. So, like from a health standpoint, like you want to be able to utilize your voice in a comfortable and safe place, especially with your spouse. It's a safe Absolutely.
1: place. So you utilize your voice where you need support.
0: Absolutely.
1: How did you find your voice?
0: I went through something difficult last year, and I didn't want to excuse bad behavior anymore. And so I used my voice in sharing our stories. And sharing our stories is what empowers not only us, but our communities. And so
1: Yes.
0: I've become a social activist.
1: I love that.
0: And this
1: Yay.
0: past year, I've actually went to the White House to use the power of my voice.
1: Wow.
0: That's amazing.
1: Yeah, you found your voice.
0: Yes.
1: That's amazing. And how has that changed your relationships?
0: The way I show up, how authentic I am, I don't need to be the loudest person in the room, but I have my data points. I have my courage, and it's okay to be vulnerable, because on the other side of that is courage. And what I've been able to find is power. And we have more movement than people realize just in the power of our voices collectively.
1: Oh, I love that.
0: Beautiful.
1: It's like women, like we can encourage each other in a way of, I know that this is hard. I see you and I see what you're struggling with, but, and there's not just one way to do that. There's not just one way
0: Absolutely.
1: to use your voice or that. I think that's really empowering. You say that you talk a lot about, love and coming together. How have you learned to communicate then, like more clearly? What have you learned over the last few years?
0: Oh my goodness.
1: Is that a big enough question?
0: Oh, that's a big enough question. No, no sorries. It's perfect. It just got to a point where it's exhausting being angry. It's exhausting being upset. It's exhausting making it about other people or anything outside of myself externally. And I just got to a point where it was love really is the only, if I am at choice and I get to choose how I'm going to live my life, express myself while I'm here, then I'm choosing that the only power that's on this planet is love. That's it. And of course, that comes from me having a child that passed away. And she has taught me it while she was in her physicality and outside of her physicality, she taught me that this is the only place to come from. This is how you see me, mother. This is how you hear me. And I've just been taking it on ever since. It's been decades, doing this work, being about this love. I'm not perfect in it. I have days, I have moments, but honestly, I always come back around to the love component because love is, and people tend to think of love as like, oh, sweet love, relationship love, da, da, da. Love is powerful. Love is a truth teller. Love is what gives us the power to tell our stories and to create change in the world. Love will check you. She is fierce. She don't play. And yet at the same time is always about bringing people together, all walks of life, all everything, love is like, it's definitely the special sauce. And if I get to focus on one thing, because I can't speak for everybody else, but I tend to think about all kinds of things because the world is busy. and through, you know, with technology and, you know, social events and family and everything, things get really, really busy. And so I make it a practice every morning to sit with myself and to sit with love, that presence of love, and allow myself to be consumed with it before I walk out of my bedroom, before I walk out of my home, before I walk out into the world. Wow. It is a commitment. It feeds me. And miracles happen. Breakthroughs happen out of the blue. Just awesome things are created from this place.
1: I love that. Thank you for sharing how powerful that is, because, I mean, here's this question about, hey, how can I help in this practical way? But what she's really asking for is she wants more connection.
0: Yes. Right?
1: She wants more. It's a bid for connection of, I want more help in this. I want us to be equal partners in this. And kind of like assuming that bet the best, and for her to come from a place of love. I mean, that's what we all have to do, right? When we are in any relationship with our kids, with spouses, with friends, that's what they're looking for. And I wanted to ask you about, you know, your love of creativity, right? And connection. I feel like connection and creativity are so close. Like,
0: yes,
1: they're like the same thing. What has creativity and the ways that you've expressed it helped you to find that kind of connection when your spouse or other, your kids are like looking for that connection?
2: Yeah, that's a really great question. I actually, this year, I wrote two books.
0: Yay.
2: All about love. So one is publishing in January.
1: I love this.
2: I'm super
1: this is
2: excited.
1: Like our love group, Council of Moms.
2: Seriously.
1: Like, I'm really into this. Yeah.
2: I love the love. So it's called How I Fixed My Teen. And spoiler, just because we're friends,
1: please.
2: I didn't fix my teen.
1: I was like, wait, what do I not know?
2: Okay, I know, good. That sounds kind of like magic, but also taboo. No, but it is the memoir of me and my child that I struggled so much with. I feel like we kind of, our first children are the guinea pigs. We learn and grow with them. And then with my kids that are still at home, it's like so easy, even though they're in the worst ages of 15 and 13, where they just are angry and moody. Like, it's so much easier than it was with my first two, because I found how to love unconditionally, which for this lady and twin, shout out to twin, because that's, I have family there. But love. I had to stop the expectations that I had for my child, like she has for her husband, and how the house should run, so that I could love them properly. And then when you love properly, it invites behavior that you want. You don't always get that behavior.
1: Yeah, but it's not conditional on that.
2: It's not conditional.
1: And you're laying it all out.
2: Yeah, and that's really helpful information. Like, I think, LaVon, you were saying, there's something else going on.
1: Yeah.
2: And when you can love unconditionally, it's easier to see what's going on, because, like, I was so hurt for so many years, because my children were doing things that I taught them better.
1: Yeah.
2: You know?
1: And
2: that expectation of how they should be was wounding me. And our kids or our spouse, they can feel that.
0: Mm-hmm.
2: They can feel our disappointment. They can feel our resentment. And so to be able to drop that, so that we aren't putting out that vibe, so that... And then my daughter started sharing with me and wanting to connect. Our kids, they want to connect with us.
1: They do.
2: They want that more than anything else, but they also want self-preservation. So they'll do that, which is like, not tell mom and dad.
1: Yeah.
2: Why?
1: Because I know how she's going to react.
2: Yeah.
1: Which nothing sets me off more when my kids were like, well, I didn't tell you because I knew how you'd react. And I'd be like, I am wonderful.
0: I don't know
1: what you're talking about. I am calm. I am rational. I love you more than anybody else because I'm obsessed with you. Like, what do you mean?
2: Yeah.
1: And then I think, oh, no, I can hear it. I can hear it in my voice.
0: Yeah.
1: Maybe I do need to take a step back and check myself. But I'm like, I still want to know. I'm still into this.
2: Mm-hmm.
1: And I think that this question that we started with is so closely related to like what we're intentionally and unintentionally teaching our kids, right?
0: Absolutely.
1: How we react to our spouse, how they see us, you know, have disagreements or resolve things and even split up the family, you know, chores or responsibility. They're watching, they're absorbing, and it's informing a lot of how they see the world and go out into the world. So I'd love to know what things that you have done or are trying to do that intentionally, like, show your kids this path to love and finding your voice and being a good independent adult while still looking for connection. How do you intentionally do that?
0: I work on being my best self, honestly, because again, what you said, they feel it.
2: Yeah.
0: They feel it.
2: We track each other.
0: Absolutely.
2: We absolutely track each other.
0: Absolutely. They totally feel it. So if I am doing my best, if I'm having self talk, having conversation with myself about how I don't feel good today, or that dress doesn't look good on me today. I'm not that beautiful. Oh my gosh, I need to put some blush on because my cheeks are, you know, that's a ripple. That's something that my daughter's going to feel. So I literally will work on myself. It's not always easy on certain days, because some days it is easy.
1: Yeah.
0: But I know if I'm having this conversation, I'm thinking this way about myself, I'm not getting up, I'm not going down to the gym, and I'm not exercising, how am I to tell my daughter, well, you probably feel better at college if you just go and get on the treadmill? I literally caught myself, hey, you feeling down? Go get on the treadmill, move your muscle, do some movement. Hung up the phone and looked at myself in the mirror and said, now look at you. Get up and get yourself.
2: Yeah.
0: So it's one of those things where I really make the focus, you know, it's not selfish. It's very much self-love. I make myself the focus. I make sure that I'm doing my best. And I also know, like what you were saying, we can't control our children.
2: No.
0: We can't control anybody.
2: I know. Guess what?
0: Seriously. And that's the good news.
1: I mean, I know.
0: That's freedom.
1: Also, yep, you're right.
0: That's
1: like
0: the good news.
1: Good and bad.
0: Yeah. Well, that's good news, though, because that brings freedom.
1: Mm-hmm.
0: To be all that I can be, you can be, we can be.
1: Yeah.
0: You know, I'm learning. I'm still learning.
1: I am
0: still learning.
3: Yeah. You bring up a good point, because what I've instilled in my daughter is to never compare. You know, the only competition is the competition with yourself. You have to be better than yesterday and do something that you can look back on and be proud of.
0: Absolutely.
1: Yeah. I love that.
0: Me too.
2: That is fantastic. It kind of flows into my thought on this, which is the thing that I have tried the most to do is drop the idea that I have to be perfect or like a good mom.
1: Mm-hmm. Yeah, because like what does that mean?
2: A good person, a good... Well, we all get to define it. So I just decided that I'm a baller mom. Actually.
1: Nice.
2: In all the messy glory. And so when I can drop the idea that I need to look perfect or my house needs to or my children need to so that everybody will think we're fantastic, I really try to be authentic with my kids. Mm-hmm. So I share with them as much as age appropriate, like my struggles, my victories, my goals. How I've worked through things and so that they can work through things. I think a lot of times we try to protect our kids by not showing them all of us.
1: That's true. Mm-hmm. I mean, at least for me,
2: but
1: in the early parts of my parenting, I was like, I can't show a crack because then everything will unravel. They won't see me as an authority or a, like I know anything. And then,
2: but the best
1: they
2: way
1: see it
2: to,
1: anyway.
2: They do.
1: And
2: they see that you're trying to be sneaky, just like when we see they're trying to be sneaky and hide. But the best way to gain like respect and authenticity is to show what is disrespectful about us or like imperfect or that we're still working on. So I've tried when my kids are saying, well, I disagree with you on this, or why do you do that? I'm like, that's a great question. Why do I do that? And let me think through it with you to see if it holds water or not.
1: Mm-hmm.
2: Like to not, and it requires dropping ego.
1: Yeah.
2: Which, so to be able to stand like emotionally naked in front of other people So, yeah, that's brave. What I try to do.
4: It really
2: requires a lot of bravery.
3: Know that you're brave and not perfect, basically.
2: Mm-hmm. Yeah, and that isn't even the goal. Like, our goal is to connect and love our kids so fiercely that that's what they expect from everybody in their life.
1: Oh, I love that. Yeah. We want better for our kids, right? Mm-hmm. I think we can all agree on that. We want them to learn from our mistakes and to learn from our successes, too, and the mm-hmm. things that have worked. Yeah. And in sharing that, I think sometimes, we can get caught up in our own ego of, like, what that means. And with our spouses as well.

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7: BBC News with Govinda Gill. France's President Emmanuel Macron has been holding an emergency meeting after another day of nationwide protests about conditions in schools. The Interior Ministry said more than a quarter of a million people took part. These students are calling for more resources.
8: We have missing professors every year. Also, our bathroom and restroom for girls and boys are missing doors. We only have like 4 bathrooms for the entire school.
9: It has to make people react and it has to make the government react. And we won't stop until the government changes things for us.
7: A union spokeswoman told the BBC that protests would continue until student demands were met. While many gatherings remained peaceful, there were sporadic clashes with riot police. Lisa Louis, a journalist covering events in Paris.
10: Police are saying they're just responding to violent protesters in a proportionate way. That is being criticised, though, by some politicians here. They say riot police should not be using the methods they're normally using against protesters. And that means French riot police are allowed to use, for example, stun grenades that explode once they hit the ground. They also use rubber bullets. And you've seen, obviously, pictures with lots of tear gas.
7: Kenya's President William Ruto says the government has strengthened public health measures to prevent the spread of Ebola after the country confirmed its first case. 8 family members of the patient who died in Nairobi on Monday have been quarantined, along with 21 health workers who treated him. Jean Kaseya, the head of the Africa Centres for Disease Control and Prevention, told the BBC it was not only the DRC, Uganda and Kenya they were dealing with.
11: We are working with the 3 countries and even more, including Rwanda, Burundi, Central African Republic, Congo, Brazza, almost all countries bordering DRC, even those who are not boarding DRC to reinforce the regional preparedness mechanism. Kenya was well prepared. This is why immediately they could receive the case, they could take appropriate action.
7: Finland has halted work on two Google data center sites while it investigates whether environmental rules have been breached. Officials are now investigating whether the company representing Google, Tuike Finland, cleared 3 square kilometers of forest without an environmental assessment. The cool climate and abundant supply of clean energy makes Finland an attractive location for AI infrastructure. A separatist movement in northern Mali says it's carrying out a controlled withdrawal from the strategic town of Kidal. Mali's military says it's launched large-scale air and ground operations in the region. It's unclear how close Malian forces are to Kidal. BBC News.
12: On election day 2008, I was arrested in my home in a cul-de-sac. I was a suburban soccer mom struggling with opiate addiction and had completely imploded my life. And when I got out of jail, it was a start over like I had never imagined starting over.

0: Welcome to The Lisa Show, where we take a good look at life. Hey, it's Lisa. This is our second episode in our series on starting over. And today, you're going to meet Laura Love Harden. Laura is a mom to four boys and two stepchildren, a literary agent, and a multiple New York Times bestselling author. Some recent highlights in her career include writing books with Archbishop Desmond Tutu and Anthony Ray Hinton, being featured in Oprah's Book Club, and even meeting the Dalai Lama. You just heard her describing the day she was arrested in her home in 2008, before being convicted of 32 felonies for drug use and identity theft. Needless to say, Laura's life looks profoundly different now than it did 15 years ago. But to understand Laura's story, which has several points of starting over, first, we have to talk about pretending. So for a moment, I want to ask you what comes to mind when you think of the quote-unquote perfect mother, the mythical creature that no one has seen, but somehow most of us seem to be able to describe. We talk about comparison a lot on this show. If you're a mom and you happen to be one of those people who doesn't care, doesn't compare ever, and would not be bothered if everyone knew your business, well, just, you know, please call me and tell me all your secrets because I am not that person. And most of us are not. It's just too easy to fall into the trap of believing that other people are doing it right while we're doing it wrong, that everyone else has it all together. I think most of us have something, or maybe multiple somethings, that make them wonder, would people still love me if they knew that? How would they react if they saw the worst parts of me? It's a scary thought. It's much safer, not to mention socially acceptable, to keep all of that under wraps and smile and say, I'm doing great. How are you? To some extent, we all pretend to be better, happier, more put together than we really are. It's the curse of the social media age, but it's not always a bad thing. I mean, sometimes when you bump into someone at Costco and they ask you, how are you? And you answer, how are any of us, really? I mean, does everything matter or nothing? I guess I'm contemplating my place in the universe. You know, you get the idea. That kind of answer, well, it just isn't really very socially called for. So sometimes, even if all of that is true, the appropriate answer is fine. I'm fine, Gary. But on other occasions, pretending that everything's okay or fine, pretending we are or have what feels out of reach can go too far. So far that we start pretending to ourselves, too. That kind of pretending we are not just fine, but something or someone completely different is what we're talking about today. Laura Love Harden began this kind of pretending at a young age for real reasons, to escape trauma and violence in her childhood.
1: You know, I grew up in a family that had no language for emotions or feelings. It was very much pretending like everything was okay when it wasn't, and it was chaotic and traumatic and a lot of addiction and violence. And I believed that everybody else had a normal life. Right? I believe that everybody else had this perfect life, and I desperately wanted what I imagined everyone else had as a kid.
0: Laura would spend time after school with other children's families and pretend to have quote-unquote perfect lives like they seemed to have. And she got good at it. She could pretend that the affection and approval she received from other kids' parents filled the void left by her parents. But at the age of 12, pretending began to require more, desperately wanting to be someone else, to have someone else's perfect life, drove Laura to steal for the first time. And she took her Aunt Jody's favorite jeans, wearing them every day after that. I asked her what that meant to her.
1: You know, stealing my Aunt Jody's pants when I was like, you know, a 12-year-old girl, and we were all about fashion and all of
0: right?
1: that. But it was really just, I was so uncomfortable with who I was, and so lost and so feeling abandoned in a way in my life and separate from life. But it was really thinking I could change all these things on the outside and it would change how I felt on the inside and who I was and my role in the world. And I learned to be a chameleon like very early on.
0: Wow. This newfound power of being a chameleon that could fit in the places where she wished she belonged offered Laura something craveable. If she played the part well enough, she could live the life she desperately wanted, the life it seemed like everyone else already had. It didn't matter what she really thought or how she really felt. If she could fit in, she could escape. So when Laura finally had the opportunity to leave home as the first person in her family to go to college, she was ready to start over completely. New interests, new personality, and new ways to escape. But pretending being a chameleon to have the perfect life, at least on the outside, came with increasingly dangerous side effects. Laura's first encounter with opiates was as a young mother of two, with a soon-to-be husband who was already cheating and surrounded by future in-laws who did not hide their mistrust and coldness towards her. Surrounded again with a void of love and approval, Laura accidentally discovered a new way to escape, which left her feeling like she belonged. Pills made her an even better chameleon, wiping away any anxiety or stage fright and allowing her to play the part perfectly. Or that's how it felt, and how it continued to feel as Laura's life got more complicated.
1: I really do believe that that's what led me to my addiction to opiates. It was really that pretending you know, as I was a young mom, I was married, I had three children under five, and was not in a happy marriage. And I was like, hey, I just need to pretend everything's okay. And I was very much wanted the perfect family I didn't have growing up without doing the work to create that. And so that pretending and the toll that took and never saying what I actually thought about anything.
0: Oh, wow.
1: Is really what led me to my addiction, I believe.
0: This point that Laura makes is something that's going to show up later. The point that pretending that she had the perfect marriage, the perfect family, the perfect life, that she was happy, made it impossible to address the truth that her marriage was failing and that the only thing that felt close to happiness was getting high. She had all these substitutes for what she wanted but couldn't have in real life, and pretending kept it that way. And pretending also felt like the only way to cope as Laura's addiction evolved from Vicodin to heroin and began to consume so many resources that it was a struggle to provide for her family's needs. With no money left and no support from her husband at the time, who was also addicted, Laura began stealing credit cards from acquaintances, from unattended purses, or from unlocked cars in the school parking lot, hoping, or at least pretending, that the only victims were credit card companies, and convincing herself that in the perfect lives of the perfect people around her that she wished she could be, a missing $20 bill wouldn't matter, or whatever she could find in her neighbor's mail. Laura's desperate attempts to keep up the facade spiraled out of control. She couldn't reconcile it with the person she wanted to be. Stealing, drugs, any of it was unimaginable. That wasn't her. She wouldn't do that. But that's what she did. And when it caught up to her, Laura lost everything. Some of what happened next, you already know. Laura was arrested. She went to jail. She lost access to her children, including her three-year-old Caden. And with so many charges for the credit cards, the theft, and the drugs, Laura's case made big news. Her carefully crafted reputation as a well-educated, PTA-attending soccer mom and community member was replaced with a headline in the local paper. Now, with her identity in pieces, Laura faced a different kind of starting over than she had experienced in the past, as she was forced to confront profoundly painful aspects of herself with no way to escape.
1: There was a moment in jail in the beginning of the first few nights when I really believed that I had just like completely failed at life and there was no do-over. There's no redemption arc. There was no second chance because I didn't deserve one. I thought that was for people who were good. And in that moment, I thought I was bad and I had a very dark night and I survived that dark night. And the start over began there where I was completely stripped of every piece of identity that made up who I was in jail. I didn't have a name anymore. I was a number. I wasn't a mom. I wasn't on the school board. I wasn't a wife. I wasn't a neighbor. I wasn't a community member. And I really had to start over both in terms of identity and then one, surviving the year in front of me, and then figuring out who I was going to be when I got out and started over again.
0: In some ways, Laura was being forced to start over. Unlike other times in her life, when she was able to change her environment, escape, and start over by pretending to fit in, she no longer had the resources to control the way she was perceived. Her place in society, her career, her relationship to her children, she would have mountains to climb when she got out of jail to reclaim everything that was lost. But before she could do any of that, she would have to get clean. At a time when escaping from reality had never sounded so sweet, she would have to give up the only avenue of escape she had left. This wasn't the first time that Laura had gone into recovery for drug addiction, a process that was excruciatingly painful and full of opportunities to relapse. She had done it before, years earlier. In rehab, she met her second husband, and they pretended to ignore each other's relapses until they couldn't anymore, and he became her supplier. Starting over, even in good ways, had always been undermined by the pretending. Until this day, on March 8th, 2009, 5 months after her arrest, when Laura made a decision to start over differently than she had at any other point in her life.
1: So on that particular day, I was midway through my year in custody, and there are a lot of drugs in jail. People don't know. There's far more drugs than I ever saw, far more drugs than I ever saw in the world. And I remember on that particular day, I was out of our G block, the unit, and I was in jail. There's various volunteers that come in with the chaplain at the church. It was a, you know, very secular faith gathering. And I really prayed deeply for the compulsion to addiction to like go away, or, you know, around that time. And I really made the decision in that moment too, that no matter what, I knew to rebuild my life, to really start over, the foundation had to be that I was going to have to cope with everything without any chemical courage, you know. And I was someone who used to take a lot of opiate medication just to call PG&E. And I had a rough road to get through. And that's our utility bill in California, just so everyone knows. But it was really like the moment when I made that decision that no matter what was ahead of me, and I had no idea what was ahead of me, or how long I would be, you know, having to call on that strength. That was, you know, my birthday. That, because when you're struggling with substance use, addiction, disorder, whatever it is, there's no, that kind of has to be the foundation to make any changes, to really do a start over. So that was my day for that.
0: What stands out to me about this moment for Laura is the commitment she made at the same time that she was giving up drugs. It's what Laura credits today with her ability to stay clean all these years later, what has made her recovery last. And that was her commitment to stop pretending, to face the truth instead of escaping, which was a coping mechanism that was older than and had fueled every other addiction after it. Laura's decision to confront the process of rebuilding her life head-on, no matter how uncomfortable, painful, and without any of her go-to substitutes for joy, was a choice to trade in the payoffs of being a chameleon for the chance at true happiness. With all of the humility and courage that has to go into that kind of life-changing decision, Laura started over again. It's interesting to me that when I first heard Laura's story, I assumed that her starting over story began when she was arrested and taken to jail. That kind of forced new start when everyone found out who she was and what she had really done. But as I spoke with her, I began to recognize that no one and no circumstance really forces you to begin again. It has to be a choice to start over. Laura could have kept pretending in jail. She also could have assumed a new identity or covered it up or stayed in denial. But Laura remembers the moment she decided that no matter what lies ahead, she would change starting then and there. And it informed the rest of her life. Even though she was still in jail, Laura began to experience some of the changes that resulted from this decision. Good behavior brought more privileges, and one Mother's Day, Laura's kids were able to visit her and spend the day. During that time, in spite of the circumstances, Laura noticed a change in her relationship with her kids, a change in her as a mother.
1: No one dreams of spending Mother's Day in jail, yeah, with their children visiting them. And I will tell you that 80% of women in jails are mothers, oh, and Mother's Day is the saddest day in jail. it is the saddest day of all the sad days. You know, there's holiday. Oh, I did a whole year of holidays and birthdays. But going to jail, kind of being stripped of the pretending, it made me a better mother because I became a more real mother. There's nothing my boys haven't been able to talk to me about because of what I went through. And if they ever try not to talk to me about something, I have my tricks to make them talk on my ways. Yeah, they, you know, yeah. As all mothers do. But I think it made me more real. It made me realize that what was important, because I used to be like, oh, they all have to go to Stanford and they've all gone to college. They're all wonderful young men. Two are engaged right now. But what really mattered changed for me.
0: That Mother's Day was a glimpse of the authentic happiness that Laura was investing in by being her authentic self and confronting her life head on. And it strikes me that Laura felt this shift so soon. Sometimes we think that feeling the benefits of starting over will take a long time because they're imagined results, not tangible. But for Laura, maybe because she was looking for them, she started to see them early on. She describes how what she went through reordered her priorities. And I can't help but notice that with the things that really mattered now at the top of her list, it was easier for her to be happy in the moment. Even though she had less than she had ever had before, she lost her home, her freedom, and her lifestyle, not pretending meant not focusing on ideals that could only leave her feeling miserable. And in the absence of worrying about prestigious milestones or the perfect life it seemed like other people had, Laura was able to enjoy real things that she did have in a new way. Even still, long before Laura would truly reap the benefits of this hard-won authenticity, there was a grueling uphill battle ahead. Laura had hurt people in her community and angered many more when her case drew national attention. Even as she worked to fulfill her sentence, making restitution and paying for her crimes in full, Laura learned that not everyone wanted her to start over.
1: You know, at the time when I was sentenced, there was, you know, an angry mob wanted me to go to prison for a long time. And I should clarify, like, nothing I did was violent. You know, like, yeah. I threw a head of lettuce at someone. That's my only violent moment in my life. And I believe people should pay for their crimes, which I did, and pay back at money they owe, which I did. But the front page of the local paper when I was sentenced called me the neighbor from hell. And this was, like, mortifying, not only for me, but my children. You know, I had two boys in high school, one in junior high, oh. And, you know, and then a young one. And so, you know, parents are embarrassing enough in junior high without right. them being
0: just
1: on the front
0: existing.
1: Page of the paper. But there's all these online comments from strangers that someone mailed me in jail that I read that said, you know, I was a horrible person and I should be locked up forever. And there's a way to get her back in jail, you know. And so when I got out of jail, like, I had no idea. I was like, you know, like, I'm a rule follower, despite the felonies. But,
0: right. but I can identify. No.
1: yeah. But I was like, okay, I'm going to pay for my crimes, which I believe people should. And then I'm going to get out and I'm going to do all the things and follow all the rules. And then I'll be free to start over. And I didn't realize, like, all the ways that people's both bias and judgment and all the ways the systems don't let you start over.
0: You're listening to The Lisa Show. We'll be right back.
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0: Welcome to The Lisa Show. Following Laura's release, she worked desperately to fill the requirements of probation, drug court, and family court while finding work and trying to make a new home so she could regain custody of her son before it was too late. She wasn't allowed any contact with him in the meantime. If she didn't know yet just how vulnerable she was, other people did.
1: The day I got out of jail, someone called probation and said I was driving by my son's preschool. Well, one, I didn't have a car. Two, when I got out of jail, I was on work release, so I was at the jail. But it was just like anyone can do that, and then you have to go back to jail. And so I didn't realize like how precarious life would feel on probation and reentry. I didn't realize that people, you know, long after I was working with amazing people in the world, wouldn't want me living next door to them, you know, or like people's gossip and judgment. And so what that did is I isolated, you know, and it's really hard to make friends if you're not telling them your past, but you don't want to tell them, you know, like if you and I met at back to school night and you're like, oh, my son wants to have a play date with your son. I'd be like, great. And then I'd be like, oh, but you might not want them to if you knew about me, but I'm not going to tell you. And so it's just this isolating thing for a really long time.
0: All it took was a simple Google search to put Laura's livelihood in jeopardy, or one person hearing gossip and rallying Laura's neighbors against her landlord because they didn't want her family in their neighborhood. Years after Laura had started over, some of the details of her past continued to haunt her in painful and anxiety-inducing ways, threatening the stability she had worked so hard to provide for her family. It strikes me how much your community can influence your ability to move forward and start over. But in the meantime, Laura was advancing in her career as a ghostwriter. She wrote two New York Times bestsellers. The chameleon superpowers that used to help her blend in and escape were now working for her, a sort of deep creative empathy that gave a voice to stories which needed telling. Instead of trying to fake experiences that belonged to other people, Laura was now finding the words for them, bringing them to life on others' behalf. Laura was a ghostwriter for Anthony Ray Hinton and got to have lunch with Oprah when their book was selected for her book club. Laura wrote for Archbishop Desmond Tutu, who brought her to meet and spend time with the Dalai Lama as they worked on another book. And as Laura navigated these wildly contrasting experiences, profound acceptance, love and acclaim, and deep insecurity, the pervasive anxiety of being found out for what she had done at an earlier time in her life, she realized that in a subtle way, pretending had quietly become one of her coping mechanisms again. She had been hiding who she was because the consequences had been so harsh for so long. And even though she had more on the line than ever, pretending was her canary in the coal mine, and she couldn't ignore it. Laura began trying new things and finding new interests, expanding her circle of people who truly accepted her for who she was.
1: Until, you know, I found a community of people that sort of found out about my past and they're like, okay, big deal. You know, we all have our stuff. And so that really helped me not judge myself so hard and not be afraid to show up as me and to like, you know, it's about owning your story. Like, that's just a part of my story. And it's a part of who I am. It's not everything, you know? And I tried to, for so long, to be so good adjacent to people that it would rub off on me until I realized I don't actually need to prove that I'm good, that I'm good. Yes, I've made mistakes, but I'm okay with how I am.
0: It sounds so simple, but there's something profound in this knowledge that Laura found, that she was good. That was the truth. She didn't have to prove that she was good to be good. She had nothing to hide. Even if other people didn't think she was good, even if she didn't look good, even in the moments when her confidence flickered, she was still good. In a way, this was the opposite of the pretending that permeated so much of Laura's earlier life. Instead of pretending to be good because if other people believed it, she could ignore that deep down, she thought she was bad. And instead of having to prove she was good now that she had changed so much about her life, she knew for herself that she was good, as she was, including and not in spite of her past. To get to this point where that knowledge could sink in, Laura had to do some intense therapy and soul searching. She described how her relationship to trauma and healing has changed throughout that journey.
1: I did a lot of work. I mean, it's interesting because I was surviving and not, you know, I used to think, one, how do I heal from trauma I caused myself? Like, I caused this trauma, so I don't deserve to heal from it. Like, that's, you know, I had that belief for a while. Like, it was hard for me to reconcile that, like, the nightmares I had every week of being separated from my children. You know, this is post-jail for 10 years.
0: Oh, wow.
1: Like, you know, those dreams that they're always transportation, like, your kids are in a car rolling away or a dock or a train. You know, I had those over and over and it was always like, you know, Caden's hand coming, you know, like, and I had those and I didn't realize it was PTSD from that moment of my arrest. You know, I didn't realize, and for a long time, even realizing that, I was like, well, I did that. So I don't get to heal from that. So I started working with these amazing authors, you know, in my literary agency, you know, with Archbishop Desmond Tutu and neuroscientists who deal with trauma and adverse childhood experiences. And I got this exposure to all these books and these people, and I absorbed it over time, right? Like it had just absorbed until I was absorbing it as I was surviving and achieving and trying to, like, you know, rebuild a life. And then there was a point where I actively, like, said, okay, I'm going to actually do the work consciously, mm-hmm. right? And some of that was when I gave a TED Talk and I stopped keeping the secret because I was so afraid people were going to know about my past. I was working with all these amazing people who are not judgy people, mm-hmm. you know, but so afraid people would find out, you know. I was with the Dalai Lama and, you know, thinking he's going to judge me. Like, he's the least judgy person in the world, right? Like, but it was this sort of obsession with my own badness, you know, which is a weird thing to do. But, you know, no one was more unforgiving of me than me or more judgmental or as hard on me as I was of me. So as soon as I realized that, you know, I did work with therapists. I did I did lots of things to help heal. And mostly I got honest and I told my story and I stopped caring as much what people think about me.
0: This change that Laura is describing, disconnecting yourself from what other people think and being honest, is easier said than done. I find myself saying this as well, something like, I'm an open book. Ask me anything. I don't care what people think. And then on further reflection, there are some moments, some memories that I know I've never told anyone, or things that are hard or difficult to tell my kids. I think that's a pretty universal feeling. But in the moment, it feels so personal. And Laura, after all her soul searching and therapy and speaking with the Dalai Lama, didn't escape that tension either. For her, part of that exercise, telling her story honestly, openly, was writing her book about her own life, a book she would intentionally have her kids read, her now teenage and adult sons, some of whom were young enough to not remember clearly what was going on at that time in their lives. All the details that had ever kept Laura captive in fear because of the consequences if people found out, she released in maybe one of the most public ways you can. And it was still hard to do.
1: So there's things in my final book that were not in my book proposal because I wasn't actually willing to go there.
0: Yeah.
1: You know, the chapter where I'm committing my crimes, my editor asked me like 3 days before it was going to print. He was like, we need a chapter of you committing your crimes. And I had to really look at why I had avoided that.
0: Yeah.
1: Right? Because it was me hustling vulnerability. Here's my vulnerable, honest book. But I don't want you to see me at my worst. Yeah. Right? And so those two things were really, you know, even that time out on bail that's in the middle of the book, I hadn't told no one about that, not my family, not anybody, not my editor, not my agent, not my coworkers. And luckily I had, you know, a great editor at Simon Schuster who pushed me to really be really honest. But that was hard, you know. Mm-hmm. And then there's a whole new level of vulnerability when I had to let my kids all read the book before it went to print.
0: What was that experience like? Yeah. I think that's what I worry about the most.
1: Yeah, because I never had access to my mom's interior world growing up. No.
0: Yeah, none of us did.
1: Right? Like,
0: not that generation. No way.
1: 100% not. No, and that generation had secrets, you know?
0: Yeah.
1: Really did. And so my older boys, I was okay with it. You know, my oldest son told me that, he goes, Mom, I've always felt close to you, but now I feel closer to you, which was sweet. And then my youngest son was who I was really worried about, you know, and because he was 4 and came back to me when he was 5. So we were separated a year. And so when he was reading, he was a senior in high school. It was winter break last year ago. And I let him read it. And he'd been asking for 6 months. I was like, okay, now you have to read it. Because if there's anything you want me to change or not, you know, want me to reveal in there. Because I talked about a little bit of his anxiety later in life and things like that. So he's in his room reading, and I kept opening the door like, what part are you on? And then he locked me out of his room.
0: Oh,
1: right? Because I was like, you know, it's
0: now,
1: just annoying.
0: Now what do you think?
6: Are you okay?
1: What are you on now? Are you
6: need
1: okay?
6: A glass of water?
1: What's happening?
6: Yeah.
1: No. You want to take a break? You know. And yeah. He's not a big reader, but he read the thing straight through till midnight, you know. He was like, well, let's talk about it in the morning, Mom. And I was like, okay. But I was not sleeping well. And he texted me at midnight and said, there's a big problem at the end. And I was like, what? You know, because I wasn't sleeping. I texted him back, what? You know, he's just down the hall. He goes, there's a typo. And I was like, oh, he hasn't even gotten a copy yet. So he came in the next morning to my office. He's like, okay, I'm ready to talk about it. And he goes, I didn't know any of that.
6: Oh,
1: you know, like he didn't, like he knew the story, but he didn't know everything. And so... and then he's an 18-year-old boy, so he's like, yeah, the parts I wasn't in was boring. You know, like...
6: Yeah, sounds like, he's doing just fine.
1: You know. Yeah, he's fine.
6: Typical
1: age. He's off in college. But it wasn't, again, it's never as bad as you imagine it's going to be.
0: You know, it's funny, even just as Laura was telling this story, I could imagine the anxiety I would have just letting one of my kids have such a transparent window into something so vulnerable for me, especially if they were involved. How would they see me? Would they blame me for their trauma? I can feel that fear, like, in my body. And the constant checking in, like, do you need a glass of water? What are you thinking? Are you done? I mean, that would be me 100%. And going back to what Laura said, it's just not ever as bad as you imagine it's going to be. And this was an important part of not imagining, but knowing how your kids are going to react. It took a risk. Laura had applied this courage and authenticity throughout her whole life, moving forward, and this is what it looks like.
1: And I just don't pretend anymore. I show up as me, and there's so much freedom and lightness in that. You know, there's moments, you know, it's not perfect. There's moments when you're like, oh, I want to look good on this recording, or I want to, And there's moments when I worry people are going to judge me. You know, I've done a lot of work around that. I don't worry about it too much, but it's, you know, shame is sticky.
6: Yeah.
1: And so, you know, sometimes it pops up a little bit. Yeah, pretending is, that is my kryptonite. If I'm doing that anywhere in my life, it is a huge warning siren. And not pretending is how I've stayed, you know, off of drugs for 15 years or so.
6: Wow.
1: You know, we're hardwired to belong to a tribe, to have people, you know, not reject us. That's our survival, you know, ancient ways. But it's still now. Like, of course, we want people to like us and love us and accept us. And it's really terrifying to, you know, risk being yourself and seeing, is that love still there? And what it is, it's very powerful.
6: Yeah.
0: When we started this episode, we talked about being perfect and the pretending that all of us do, whether it's a lot or just a little bit, the way whatever the idea of being a good person, a good mom, your best self, informs how you compare yourself to other people and what you hide. Laura had dismantled and rebuilt these definitions for herself in such a profound and healing way.
1: I think my best self is my real self. And that doesn't mean it's like my happy self or my achieving self. It's just when, you know, some days I'm very happy and some days I have a hard time. And my best self, how it's evolved, is I was having a hard

0: think, regardless of how it's going to land, look at you saying no when you mean no instead of saying yes when you mean no, right? And like, to me, the most radical thing in my life right now, my best self, is like this idea that I can actually say in the world what I need and want, wow, right? Which is a weird, which is like its own new kind of starting over for me right now. Cause it's like, especially when you're a mom or you're trying to prove yourself or you're just not showing up as you, you forget like, oh, this is what I want and need. And I worked with these Stanford professors who did a book, and in their book, they talk about this idea that you ask for 100% of what you want 100% of the time. Hmm. And I was like, wait, what?
1: Wait, what?
0: Like, yeah, wait, you can do that? You know, it doesn't mean you're going to get it. Yeah. And it doesn't mean in material things. It means in like the way you're living, the way you're working, the people you're working with, the conversations you're having, the people, you know. So I think my best self is now someone who's deeply connected, and I'm working on those deep connections more and more in my life and relationships and work that matters and, you know, helping other people share their stories who have something that will resonate with the world too. So, and I think my, you know, now it's just awareness. Like, I'll start worrying about tomorrow today, but I catch myself now, right? And present. I start, you know, trying to rewrite the past sometimes. I'm like, oh, if only I hadn't done that. Imagine if that didn't. And then I catch myself. So I think that's the only thing that's different, is I'm just more aware of when I'm doing those things that are taking me out of today or right now or whatever it is. You know, just good old-fashioned mindfulness stuff, right? Which,
1: which is,
0: you know,
1: great.
2: Laura has the most incredible story. And for all of the extremes that she went through and the work she did, I love that our conversation landed on, you know, just good old-fashioned mindfulness stuff. It speaks to how much we have in common, because that's good advice for anyone. In a life full of lots of new starts and overhauls and becoming something new, Laura's choice to change by being authentic and letting go of the pretending allowed her to really start over, being present with herself and others and finding real happiness. I love that Laura says that the most radical thing in her life right now, or her best self, is the idea that I can actually say in the world what I need and want. It keeps her present and authentic. It keeps her from slipping into bad habits or caring what others think. It keeps her moving forward, closer to her kids and friends, and to meaningful work that helps others to share their stories. From Laura, I have learned what an effect being yourself has on the world when we are scared to start over because we can only see the discomfort and cost. We can consider the joy and deep connection waiting for us on the other side too. The only perfect life is the one you have. No pretending required. 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
1: Welcome to the Council of Moms. I'm Lisa Valentine Clark. I am a widowed mother of five. I have most of my kids out of the home. I have one and a half kids. And how do you have a half of kid live home? He's gone all the time. That's how.
10: Yeah.
1: I think he technically still lives with me. And that's the phase of motherhood that I'm in. And I love hosting the Lisa Show, doing podcasts, doing fun, creative projects with my friends, some acting and voiceover work. I love it. And I love doing the Council of Moms. And here today on this particular council is
10: Heather Frazier. And I have four kids, two adult and two teen. And because it was so rough with my first two, I decided to become a coach, and I help parents with their teens because that is such a tricky time.

0: And there's so much unnecessary pain and suffering. And that has brought me full circle in my love of creating. I used to create with scrapbooks and cooking, and now I create with my own podcast. And I wrote 2 books this year, and creating good connections with parents and kids.
1: Love it.
2: Wow. I'm Melanie Call, and I have 3 children, 5, 2, and 12. And I've been married for 15 years, and I am on a hero's journey right now, using the power of my voice and doing civil advocacy work for working parents, caregivers, and moms.
1: Love it.
0: Yeah, so good.
2: Wow. I don't know how to follow that. That's heroic. I'm Whitney Call, and I'm a writer, comedian, actor. I've got 3 boys, and I'm trying to bring as much estrogen as I can into my house, and just working out, my own soul journey and figuring out, what do I want the next 70 years to look like? Hopefully, you know, we'll see.
1: Yeah. I love it. We're all, you know, in this together. That's what the great thing is. Once you're in the Council of Moms, you're always in the Council of Moms. And we have listener questions this time. So I'm going to ask you a question, and we're going to see what we can do to help each other out and share a little vulnerability, right? I love this. For years, this is from Sophie in Surprise, Arizona.
2: Ooh.
1: For years, I've been fully consumed by being a full-time parent, and I've barely spent any time on my own relationships outside of taking care of my kids. Now my kids are a little older, and I'm getting some of my time back, but I'm realizing that it's been 15 years since I had to make a new friend. How do people meet people? I would love to make my own council of moms, or even just a council of friends who may or may not be moms, but I don't know where to start. I love this from Sophie. Motherhood can be all consuming. We all have like different experiences with that. And sometimes time and distance, I mean, there's so many different factors that sort of bring you in and out of social circles. So for Sophie, how do you do it? What's your advice?
2: For Sophie, I can resonate with this question a lot, because it is hard to make friendships when you get older. Mm-hmm. And so one thing I found that worked for me was volunteering. So mm-hmm. I could be, you know, finding a cause or a social activist issue that resonates with me. And then you'll find like-minded people and friends, you just making friends in that particular group. And so that's one way to make friends.
0: It's rare, I think, at this age that we make friends through proximity, like, because we don't have to go to school with someone. We don't have to, you know, and so I think it makes sense if, like, you're joining a cause, then by, you know, default, your friends by proximity are going to also be sharing a lot of your interests. I think that makes sense.
2: Right. Like, especially, like, causes like cancer, and you can find people who have similar stories or backgrounds mm-hmm. as you. Even art, like, I know I have a friend that I made, like, just showing up to a model casting. Yeah. And I was like, I don't want a model, but I want to help with the production of your show.
0: That's cool. Yeah, that's awesome. Yeah.
2: And I was like, bold and fearless, you know, it's kind of, you know, you do it, but I felt like, well, if it's that important to me, I'm going to really put myself out there.
0: Yeah. Yeah. Well, for me, I totally feel for Sophie, just like these ladies. It's so relatable, because so many of my clients, their kids are teenagers now. And
1: yeah,
0: I don't know if you know this or not, but teenagers don't need their parents anymore.
1: Tell me more. tell me more about this phase.
0: Yes, it's a fun time when they're like, you know, the toddler, I do. And they don't want you to buckle them. Well, there's also that stage of teenagerdom where we're stupid, we don't know anything, and they don't want to spend time with us. To varying degrees.
1: Sure.
0: And so most of my clients are in the middle of an identity crisis because their identity was tied to those 15 years of raising kids. And who are they without their kids needing them? Mm-hmm. So, Sophie, you're not alone.
2: Yeah.
0: You're not alone. Every other woman, just look around, throw a stone in any direction, and you're going to hit a woman who needs a friend.
1: Yeah.
0: It's like the vulnerability of saying, do you want to be my friend?
1: Mm-hmm. Yeah, I lean into that. Yeah. When I was thinking about this question, I like the romance of friendship. I like to court friends and just like not very subtly and be like, do you want to be my best friend? Are we best friends now? And sometimes that can turn people off.
0: Right. And
1: sometimes it's exactly what they want to hear.
2: Exactly.
1: So you never know until you do.
2: Right. Yeah.
1: I remember when I moved to England and I didn't know anybody and it got dark at 3:30 when the kids got, you know, I had little kids and I was like, I need friends because I'm such an extrovert. And I saw this woman and she, and I stalked her. We went to all the same play groups, you know, and everything. Yeah. And I sat next to her and I was just trying to get to know her. And, you know, I have this thick American accent. She's like, oh, yeah, I moved to this same town the same day. And I go, samesies, do you want to be my new best friend? And I did say that. And I kind of was joking, but I kind of wasn't.
0: We're not ever joking.
1: I'm never really joking. And it's so not an English thing to do. It was not like, and she looked at me like I was crazy. And I was like, you are right. I can see in your eyes that you're judging me. And I just want you to know that you're right for the assessment that is going through your head.
0: But are you in?
3: Yeah.
0: Right.
1: And we became friends and we were total opposites and we're still friends today.
0: I love that.
1: I am a real proponent of take that risk.
2: Yeah. Right.
0: Yes.
1: And just be like, you look interesting. We look like we have a lot in common. Yeah. Should we hang?
0: Yeah. Show who you really are, because then if they don't like you, like, it's an immediate, okay, next.
1: Okay. Yeah, that's the thing, because I'm not for everyone. We're not for everyone.
0: We cannot be best friends with the world.
2: Yeah. I mean, we have to have like a certain set of requirements too, especially when you have young children. It's like, hey, you know what? I can only go to Starbucks. And if you're okay with hanging out in the car and chatting for like an hour, just going through up and down the canyon, we could totally do that.
1: Yeah, that's a good point. Yeah.
3: I think it also takes an amount of self-belief to recognize, like, I don't have to have everyone like me. And so, like, when I'm wanting to make friends, I also want to make sure that, like, they want to be my friend and it's okay if they don't. But I think that that vulnerability of putting yourself out there, whether it is in like a, hey, like, I really want friendship. Do you want to be my friend? Chances are, like, people on the other side are feeling the same way. I mean, we all are experiencing this, like, how do we make friends as adults?
1: Right.
3: And so, I think there's plenty of other things in our lives we can connect over too. And I don't know, we were just talking, you know, outside about how like it's hard sometimes to make small talk. And for me, it's because it's like, I don't want to know, like, how are you doing? Fine. Okay. Like that, it's like kind of, it's just getting like, it makes my anxiety go up. And it's just like, do I sound weird when I'm making this talk that we all are supposed to make? So I feel like sometimes I just like, and I'm like, hey, so this is what I'm going through right now.
0: You are so my type of person. Like,
3: I think we're all that type of social dance, right?
0: That we're supposed to do.
3: Yeah.
0: And like, actually, let's just see if we connect.
3: What a relief to be like, hey, is this kind of awkward? Like, why don't we just chat about something that we're really going through right now?
2: Like, I showered today.
3: Yeah. Right.
1: Let me tell you the flavor of existential crisis that I'm having this week. Are you in? Let me tell you what I like, what keeps me up at night. I have a friend and now I can call her a friend. The first time we met, I don't know her at all. We're at this like big social function. There's lots of people there and everyone's like doing the small talk. She comes right up to me, looks me in the eyes, and she's like, what are the first three things that you think about when you wake up? And I go, you know, and I listed them and they were honest.
3: Yeah.
1: And she's like, I like you. And I was like, did I pass? Like,
3: you passed the friend test?
1: She's like, no, you answered the question. Most people are like, weirdo or whatever. And I was like, oh no, I'm in. But also, I don't want to scare you away with the three things I think about. Cause one of them I think was my current flavor of existential crisis. So, I think it's okay to sort of jump in a little bit. I think though too, and I'd love to ask you about this with your experience as a coach, you know, helping women at a vulnerable time.
3: Yeah.
1: I have found that you get to be a certain age, you get to be like middle age, and you've been burned by some friends. You've lost a lot of friends. And sometimes friendships have changed through nobody's fault. It's just, you know, what happens in life.
3: Yeah.
1: And sometimes it's somebody's fault. I'm not, you know, whatever.
3: Yeah.
1: Because of a lot of things.
3: Evolve.
1: And that is devastating when people that you thought would be there when you were able to look up
4: Yeah. And they're not there. So that kind of changes it. How has that changed? Have you seen other women change with that?
0: Well, first off, I have experienced all of those things. Yeah. Friendship just changing, being betrayed, and then a friend not being a true... I think that is a common human thing. And we can do one of two things. Either we can allow it to harm us and we shrink and diminish, or we can choose to let that actually be about the person that it's about instead of us. And we can grow and evolve and make sure that we're not that friend and allow them the grace, because probably they're dealing with their own stuff, and just move on and not become so wounded from that that it holds us back from enjoying life and connecting with women who are true friends.
3: Yeah.
4: Yeah.
3: I do feel like that there's this feeling sometimes of like, we really want to, like, you know, just be like tough, or, you know, to like take things on. Yeah. But like, you know, I love this analogy that someone gave where, like, if you like close your hand in a fist, like it feels strong, but eventually you're going to lose all the blood flow in your hand and it's not going to work.
0: That's an amazing analogy.
3: Right. Yeah. And so like, it, you know, opening it up, like that first like part of opening it, it doesn't feel very great. It's a little bit painful, but then like, man, now you can use your hand and it's open and it's ready to receive. And I think like, you know, logically, I know, like, there is nothing that will serve me by closing off, by, you know, putting up walls. Even if someone takes advantage of me or betrays me or pulls the wool over my eyes, that really, like, all that means is they're really, like, they're betraying themselves. They're pulling the wool over their eyes, right? And so if I can stay open, and sometimes I do go through that phase where I have to be like, oh, that's right, like, open up, okay. Yeah. You know, but, like, you know, give ourselves grace and give others, you know, the chance to open themselves up when they're ready.
0: Yeah, that actually is one of the many themes in both of the books that I wrote this year, which are totally different. They're completely standalone. But yeah, because women are a community, we need each other.
3: We do.
0: And
3: we
0: sometimes that hurts.
4: Yeah.
3: Yeah. I'll read your books, Heather.
4: When you think about maybe what you need as a friend, because especially like I, you know, as Sophie's talking about, like, she says I was fully consumed by being a full-time parent. Like, that's revealing something, right, too, about herself. I'm curious as to if you've ever found yourself in that position, how you've sort of found that balance, or maybe that even just like catalyst to like look outside a little bit. Has that been easy for you or hard? Or
2: when it came for friendships, like, I would put it on the calendar, set times sometimes, depending on your schedule, is like calendar, have a girl's day, like mani pedi, get them done together. You know, if you have a restaurant you want to try with your friends, you know, just like treat yourself day, you know, treat yourself day. And like, if you want to have lively conversations, have a list of topics that you would like to discuss with your friends. Because friendships are all about like positivity and give and take, right? And so you want that experience to be positive with your friends. You don't want friendships to be draining.
0: An obligation.
2: The obligatory. You know, there's power in like vulnerabilities in your friends, but it has to be like a two-way street, like anything, right?
3: And we often don't prioritize, right? We don't prioritize self-care, but I don't even think friendships is like a treat. It's like, it's a necessity, right?
0: It really
3: it's something
0: is.
3: That we need. And so if we're putting it on our on our planner, you know, just the same as like we put a meeting on our planner, just the same as we put like, I need to go get groceries this week. You can also put like, no, and I need to go see a friend this week, because that is a necessity. That is something that we need.
2: And we're calling a friend and saying like, you know, I got you.
0: I can see that you're struggling. For me, because I'm coming out of that, right? You ladies have younger kids, and my kids don't need me anymore. That's why I did start a business, and I went back and got an education and all the things. I was in the trenches, and I wouldn't change it. I loved being completely immersed in momdom. And of course, yes, I'm making time so that I'm not running on fumes every day.
4: Right.
0: but I wouldn't have done it any different. And I think being honest with yourself and what works for you and what isn't working, and then move toward that. So there's nothing wrong with completely losing yourself, because I knew that it was a phase that I didn't want to miss. Mm-hmm. And so I was willing to lose myself because I knew I would eventually find myself again, different.
4: Yeah. And we're all different in how we like, handle that or process that.
0: Yeah. Or what's best for each of us too. Yeah. Some women, that might not have been the best move for them. Right. Like everything is so individual. So just being honest with what works for you.
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9: I'm Julie Rose. Life feels heavy for a lot of us right now. The news is overwhelming. 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
12: We don't have to change our mind. We don't have to compromise. We're trying to construct a bridge to the next conversation.
9: And we're exploring tough topics with nuance and an open mind.
13: What we have is not a politician's problem. We have an incentives problem. And we can't expect different results unless and until we change the rules of that system.
9: We're out to become better citizens, kinder neighbors, and more effective advocates for the things that matter most. 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
14: BBC News with Roisin Hasty. Lawyers for the American woman who survived two attempts to execute her, Krista Pike, say she's regained consciousness in hospital and is talking. The lawyers say her recovery is medically unprecedented, but her prognosis is unclear. Krista Pike was sentenced to death 30 years ago for the murder of a classmate. Here's our North America editor, Sarah Smith.
15: Her legal team have said she suffered severe damage to her arm as a result of two lethal doses being injected into her system, which failed to kill her 6 days ago in that execution attempt. They say despite that damage, she is still handcuffed and shackled to her hospital bed, although she is conscious and now talking after 6 days of being in intensive care when she was put on a ventilator and life support. And the irony being that she went from the state of Tennessee trying to kill her within a few hours to being taken to hospital where they tried to save her life.
14: The French President Emmanuel Macron has been holding an emergency meeting after another day of nationwide protests about conditions in schools. The Interior Ministry said more than a quarter of a million people had taken part in the demonstrations. One union put the figure at almost double that. A union spokeswoman, Alice Cohen-Morzadek, told the BBC that they'll keep up the pressure until the government take action on investment.
16: The movement will continue until we get those demands, and what the government is actually doing currently is very insufficient, and the movement is already so big, it is unprecedented. We have never seen such a big movement in the past 20 years. So I think this movement will amplify even more until we get our demands.
14: Kenya's president, William Ruto, says the government has strengthened public health measures to prevent the spread of Ebola after the country confirmed its first case. The patient, who travelled through three provinces in eastern Congo affected by the Ebola outbreak, has since died. Temeskende Basai reports.
17: A spokesperson for President Ruto said eight relatives of the patient who died in Nairobi on Monday had been quarantined, along with 21 health workers who treated him. The authorities have also identified passengers who were on the same flight from Uganda. Kenya is the fourth country to report a case linked to the Ebola outbreak in eastern Congo, the second largest on record with more than 8,000 cases. Uganda recorded 20 infections and 2 deaths earlier this year, but was declared Ebola-free in August.
14: Mark Carney will travel to Turkey this month in what will be the first bilateral visit by a Canadian leader to the NATO ally. The trip will include talks with President Recep Tayyip Erdogan and meetings with business leaders. Prime Minister Carney said Turkey was an important ally and partner with enormous potential for greater economic cooperation. BBC News.
18: I found a couple models for why people become radicalized. One model is the disaffected kid, just looking to take it out on the world in some way. And the other model is they just think there's a coolness factor to it.
19: The push and pull and the division that we're seeing today and the emotional stir it's creating, it's a prime hunting ground for extremists right now for vulnerabilities.
20: I think that we have to respect that they live their lives online, but help them with tools to recognize and reject so that they're more resilient to it.
21: I'm Julie Rose, and this is Top of Mind. I have been a radio journalist for 2 decades, but a few years ago, I found myself avoiding the news for long stretches because of how depressing and divisive it all seems. I still wanted to be informed and engaged on important issues, though, and I figured I couldn't be alone in that. So we created this podcast. Each episode, we tackle one tough topic in a way that will challenge you, help you feel more empathy, and empower you to become a better citizen, a kinder neighbor, and a more effective advocate. Today, the ongoing threat of radicalization and why we need new ways to prevent it.
19: My name is Christiane Boudreau. I'm the mother of Damien Clermont, who was killed fighting for ISIS in Syria back in 2014. He was a great kid, actually. He was extremely intelligent, empathetic. I got called in several times at school. Kids were being bullied and he would stand up for them. He wouldn't fight, but he would block. Just like anybody else, the teen years are the toughest. His father and I had split, and I'd moved in with somebody who was quite abusive and had boy-girl twins, and we lost the boy. It was SIDS, and it was horrible, and I went into a complete depression and spiral. So I think he lost his mother at the same time, and it created some depression, anxiety. He became agoraphobic, dropped out of high school, spent a lot of time on the computer by himself. He just started shutting himself off. I was very, very naive, not having the knowledge or understanding of these types of extremist groups or anything else. I would have never in a million years had imagined that that was the direction he would go in. I just didn't even know it was an option to begin with. It wasn't even on the radar.
21: When Christiane Boudreau's son Damien went to Syria in 2012, ISIS was not yet a household name, and Americans were still preoccupied with the threat of another 9/11-style terrorist attack on the homeland. The idea that a foreign terrorist group might recruit thousands of young men from the U.S., Canada, and Europe to come to the Middle East and join them seemed preposterous to most of us, until ISIS did it. And then it was all we could talk about. It seemed like every day brought a new shocking story of ISIS capturing huge swaths of territory in Iraq and Syria, kidnapping ethnic minorities, executing people on camera, and circulating the videos online. By 2017, the U.S. and a coalition of more than 80 countries had had enough, and they ran ISIS out of its strongholds, killed the group's top leaders, and declared victory. But that wasn't the end. Instead, ISIS reinvented itself as an even greater threat to the United States homeland, and did so more successfully than any other foreign terror group. National security experts now say a 9/11 style attack is no longer the main worry. It's domestic terrorism by lone wolf attackers radicalized online to murder their fellow Americans. The man who drove into a crowd ringing in the 2025 New Year on Bourbon Street in New Orleans, killing 15 and injuring dozens more, he left a video pledging allegiance to ISIS. The FBI and Homeland Security say they've intercepted many more plots by ISIS-inspired extremists. One was in the works for Election Day 2024. Another was preparing to drop a bomb from a drone on a pride parade in Arizona. So today on Top of Mind, we'll consider how ISIS has revised the radicalization playbook to become the, quote, easiest club in the world to join, as one expert describes. We'll hear how other extremist groups are using that same playbook, and we'll consider what it'll take to prevent young people in our lives from slipping into extreme views that justify violence against others. In hindsight, many of the warning signs of Damien's descent are painfully clear to Christiane Boudreau. When he began isolating himself, sinking into depression and anxiety, she tried to get him some help.
19: I brought him to a counselor a couple of times, and the counselor said, look, I'm going to be frank with you. He's too smart for me, and he's dancing around me in circles. I can't help you. Take him somewhere else.
21: But Boudreau struggled to find another therapist with the capacity to take Damien on through the Canadian healthcare system. They lived in Calgary.
19: People don't call you back. There's a wait list. You have to wait a year to get in, that type of thing. And finally, when he didn't want to go anymore and I got tired of doors closing my face, thinking, like, I give up. And I wish I hadn't. The day after his 17th birthday, he attempted suicide. And he was being rushed into emergency.
21: Damien was in a coma, and doctors said there was little chance he'd recover.
19: And I think it was 2 days later, he was up and walking on his own, no brain damage. They couldn't understand how. And he thought that meant that he had a deeper purpose in life.
1: So did things improve after that for him?
19: It did. That's when he found Islam and found he'd stop coming to church. I was going to a Christian church at the time. He'd stop coming with me. Met some good friends, started working, started putting his life together, and it was a big, huge positive change at that point.
1: How did he find Islam? Was it an online thing, or did he meet some people at a mosque or something?
19: Living in Calgary, there's a lot of Muslims that lived in that area, and he had gone to school with a bunch of kids at one point that they were Muslim, and he'd ask questions. And then he started asking more questions online and met a few people and spoke with them. But it wasn't anything radical. It wasn't anything extreme. And so he decided he wanted to check it out and it started going to the mosque.
1: You were pleased that he found Islam.
19: That he found his way, his path that he needed to find. It's very individual and I was very supportive.
21: But then, as he turned 18, Damien moved into an apartment in a different part of town and started attending a different mosque closer to his new place.
19: That's where the problems began.
21: The men Damien met there turned out to be a radicalized cluster already on the radar of Canadian law enforcement for their embrace of extreme views justifying violence, views not in line with mainstream Islam. Several of them would end up among the first foreign fighters going to join ISIS overseas. Christiane had no idea, but she sensed Damien was changing.
19: His life was a little bit more secret. So instead of his friends coming in and me meeting them and really, really kind, good people, all of a sudden they disappeared. He started meeting different people and was introduced to all the conspiracy theories and the radicalized part and the extreme part of Islam and the part about how Muslims were not being respected in the world. It was unjust. Then he was exposed to the Syrian war that was going on, and they convinced him that women and children were being attacked, raped, killed. So, of course, that was his exact vulnerability and weak spot, where he felt very protective. So they knew exactly the vulnerability to hook him with.
1: What was the next big step? Was it when he left for overseas?
19: Pretty much. He had been saying he wanted to go to school to learn Arabic, to become an imam and do Islamic studies, and said he was planning on going to Egypt. I didn't take it seriously.
21: But one day that fall, in 2012, Damien said he had booked a ticket to study in Cairo, and he came to dinner the night before his flight to say goodbye.
19: He had trimmed the beard all down, looked nice and neat, gotten new glasses, new camera, everything. So I thought, okay, he's getting ready to go to school. So he hugged me. Still remember like it was yesterday. Called me the next morning from the plane at 6 a.m. And that's when I knew something was wrong. I just felt it. I could hear the loudspeakers on the plane. And my heart sank. It was just a gut feeling. Mothers have to listen to that gut. And when we hung up, he said, I got to go. We're taking off. I cried all day. I just knew something was not right. So that would have been the middle of November 2012. And I didn't hear from him again until January 2013, by which time I'd been visited by Canadian authorities. And then that's when they said, look, we've been watching your son for the last couple of years. We believe he's gone over to Syria to fight with a terrorist organization against Bashar al-Assad. Boom. I was just in shock. I didn't understand what was happening. I finally heard from him. I think it was about a week later. And I said, where are you? What's going on? I looked up the country code. You're not in Egypt like I thought. Why are you lying to me? Where are you? What's happening?
21: Did he answer you?
19: He said, no, you're right, Mom. I'm not in Egypt. He said, I was in Turkey. I'm now in Syria. And if we're going to continue having conversations, I need you to let it go so we can talk.
21: Was he telling you what he hoped to accomplish?
19: He just said, Mom, women and children are being murdered and raped and pillaged here. They need help. And I'm here to help them. And that was that.
21: For the next year, Christiane heard from Damien sporadically. Their interactions were getting more and more strained.
19: He was completely indoctrinated at that point. I mean, he wouldn't even tell me he loved me anymore. And he was somebody that would tell me several times a day. So it was just, he was completely shut down. By this point, I had learned a lot about the organization, about what was happening. I spent countless hours on YouTube watching videos taken over there, documentaries, reading articles, you name it, anything. I was obsessed. I could get my hands on to try to understand better and try to figure out how can I break him away from this and get him to come home safely.
21: Finally, in January 2014, she connected with an international expert named Daniel Kohler, who was in the process of founding the German Institute of Radicalization and De-Radicalization Studies.
19: And the day after, he emailed me with all the steps to take to try to reconnect with Damien, to try to pull him back emotionally. The next day is when I got the phone call that there was a post on Twitter stating he'd been murdered. So it was too late. My understanding was they were taken over by one of their enemy groups and he was executed at gunpoint. I decided that as tragic as it was and painful as it was and horrible, that I wanted some good to come out of it and that would be part of my healing journey. And that after having no warning, no understanding, being completely in the dark with everything, I wanted to give other people the opportunity to save their kids that I never got.
21: She partnered with that de-radicalization expert, Daniel Kohler, to start a nonprofit support network for families who'd lost a child to radicalization. It's called Mothers for Life.
19: We did classes and stuff for them to understand the indoctrination, the psychology behind it, how it works. and how we could continue to network. So not only could we help other families hopefully speak out and educate people to keep their kids at home, it's more the prevention side that we were aiming for.
1: Was any of it successful at bringing someone home?
19: I don't think we ever were able to bring anybody home at that point. We did prevent people from going, turn things around, get the supports in place, and bring the family back together. And actually, I remember in South of France, we were in one school, one of the mothers and I doing a presentation there, and there were two kids. The teachers pointed out that they were concerned they were going to travel to Syria. This is when the people were still going. And at the end of our presentation, we played very much to the emotions and the feelings and the hurts that it put their mothers through, us being the mothers. Most of the kids, after we had done our presentations, were crying. And the two boys that the kids, the teachers were concerned about, waited and asked if they could see us alone. And they've been crying. And that was it. They snapped out of it. It woke up the emotions in them on the other side, and the fear and the pain. And they no longer wanted to travel. That was it. They reconnected with their families.
1: What are the warning signs that maybe you missed and that you encourage parents to be on the lookout for?
19: So if you notice your kid is depressed, secluded, they're letting grooming habits fall by the wayside, spending more and more time alone, disconnecting from the friends that they do have, pulling back from the activities they used to do, hobbies, sports, all those shifts in behaviors and personality, that's a huge indicator that something else is going on and they're plugging in somewhere else and becoming much easier targets. The push and pull and the division that we're seeing today and the emotional stir it's creating, it's a prime hunting ground for extremists right now for vulnerabilities. And parents need to reach out. You might be scared of judgment, but it's worth it. Who cares? Let people judge. Reach out for that support and help.
21: Christiane Boudreau is the founder of Mothers for Life, and she's recently started a new project online at hoperegained.com with resources focused on building emotional resilience. A little later in the episode, we will speak to one of the nation's top experts on preventing radicalization to get some more advice on how to help young people who are at risk of embracing extremism of any sort. Now, 2014, the year Christiane's son Damien died fighting for ISIS, also marked the start of a major spike in domestic terrorism in the United States. The number of open domestic terrorism cases on the FBI's plate has more than tripled in the last decade. And the Department of Homeland Security says that it's increasingly common for violent extremists who are plotting attacks in the U.S. to have a kind of mishmash of motives related to race, religion, misogyny, or anti-government ideas that don't logically align, and they may even contradict. ISIS has been particularly good at capitalizing on that.
2: People who are really, you know, downtrodden, desperate, whatever, what straits they're in, ISIS offers kind of a reason, an excuse for that kind of behavior. You're not just kind of blowing up things, but you're doing it for a cause.
21: The dangerous innovation of what you might call ISIS 2.0 is next on Top of Mind from the BYU Radio Podcast Network. I'm Julie Rose.
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22: 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Kalani Sitake says LJ Martin's doubtful against Iowa State. Does that change our expectations? 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
2: What we saw in New Orleans on New Year's Day was exactly the kind of thing you might have predicted, because this is the new MO for ISIS.
21: This is Washington Post national security reporter Joby Warrick. He won a Pulitzer for his 2015 book called Black Flags, about the rise of ISIS. And while many of us may have been surprised to hear that the man who drove a truck into a crowd of people on Bourbon Street had pledged allegiance to ISIS, Warrick was not.
2: They can't do the things they used to do in the past. And if we think back just a few years, they were, you know, carrying out very large coordinated attacks. The one that comes to mind is the big attack in Paris in 2015. Things that require a lot of coordination and resources and command structure, sometimes weapons and weapons being trafficked to various places. That's something ISIS used to be able to do when it had territory, when it had things like bank accounts that were, you know, open and usable, and they could transfer money around the world, and they had, you know, a land from which they could build things if they needed to. So that went away, thank goodness, because it was just a highly dangerous and destabilized situation. But the new model is exactly what we saw on New Year's Day. It's the ISIS-inspired attacker. It's somebody who may or may not have been in touch with ISIS, but is still the power of ISIS to be able to motivate people to do things such as we saw on New Year's Day.
21: So in order to pledge allegiance to ISIS in the process of doing this evil thing, like, what's required? I mean, is there some sort of, like, initiation in order for me to, like, put the ISIS flag on my, you know, vile act?
2: I used a line in this last piece I did in writing about the New Orleans attack, and that is that ISIS is the easiest club in the world to join. And this is the really different thing about ISIS that makes it different from Al-Qaeda and all the other groups that we know about. Al-Qaeda, you had to become a member. You had to go through an indoctrination. They had to accept you. They had to train you, decide whether they like you or not, and then maybe give you an assignment. ISIS is completely democratic in the sense that you are a member of ISIS if you do something and invoke our name. And that's all it amounts to. You don't have to sign up for anything. You don't even have to tell us in advance what you're doing. Commit an atrocity. Tell us that, tell the world that we were responsible, or that you were inspired by us. And voila, you're in the group. And that is the truly frightening thing about this group today, is it doesn't require any kind of contact necessarily. It just requires a motivation, a bit of inspiration, a willingness to do something in the name of ISIS, and you're in the club.
21: How is ISIS reaching individuals in the United States and sort of encouraging them to go wreak havoc and do violence in their name?
2: So there are a couple of ways that ISIS reaches out. And one is the sort of the old school way, which is that someone is disaffected for whatever reason, and they reach out. They look on the internet, they find someone, they kind of try to establish a contact and maybe talk on a private chat. And that's something we've still see quite a lot, actually. The other is much more insidious. And the really disturbing thing that we're seeing in the last few years is ISIS reaching out to very young people, sometimes haven't even reached puberty yet. But they are able to do that through things like video games, through chat programs that are part of the video game community. You can send messages back and forth. You can, trade images and that kind of thing. And so what we've seen, there's just really shocking instances of children, 12, 13 years old, downloading hundreds and sometimes thousands of ISIS videos and just kind of soaking in that horror and that just those awful messages, and then becoming inspired to do something about it. That's the model. It doesn't necessarily require anyone reaching out to ISIS. You don't need somebody who says, oh, I got to find somebody in ISIS to talk to. ISIS finds ways to reach people and, you know, where they are. And that's kind of the scary model we're seeing these days.
21: Does ISIS give instructions?
2: ISIS gives instructions in the sense that there's a lot of material that is out there that they've put out. That essentially, it's everything from, you know, how to make a bomb, you know, best way to drive a car into a crowd. Here's the kind of vehicle that works the best. You want to attack a concert? Well, here's what we think you should do. And it's really kind of chilling to see what people can find online and then become motivated to do something. The one that I've been writing about lately is this Taylor Swift plot that took place last summer. So this was a case, international celebrity, superstar singer Taylor Swift was having a concert in Vienna, Austria, and a young man, just 19 years old, decided that this was going to be his big attack. And he developed this plan in concert with an even younger man, a kid who was just 17 years old. They had a means in this case because one of them, the younger one, actually worked in security for the concert company that was putting on the show. The only thing that made it go wrong was this kid ended up, you know, talking to the wrong person online, someone he thought was the Islamic State and either wasn't or was being listened to by someone in the law enforcement community who sort of got wind of this plot and was able to stop it. But everything was there. Even though these guys are really young, they could have done something potentially really, really terrible. And when CIA officials have talked about it, they talk about the potential for, you know, large numbers of casualties if everything had come together as these guys planned.
21: And what were you able to learn about what led these young men to also want to kind of do this in the name of ISIS?
2: I found a couple of models for why people become radicalized, and particularly young people. And there's one model is the disaffected kid, the kid who's just, you know, hates his life, you know, hates the way that his things have turned out for him, and he just is looking to take it out on the world in some way. Sometimes in this country, we see people just, you know, because they're upset at their friends at school and they get a gun somehow and kill a lot of people. But ISIS offers kind of a reason, an excuse for that kind of behavior. You're not just kind of blowing up things, but you're doing it for a cause. And that's appealing to some people. And the other model is just, we particularly see this with really young people, is they just think there's a coolness factor to it. And that's hard for us to get our head around, but it's the symbolism, the kind of the dress, the, you know, I wrote a book about this sort of charismatic man who became sort of the godfather of ISIS. My book, Black Flags, is really about this one man named Zarqawi. And he was very different from bin Laden, who was kind of an old guy who preached long, boring sermons and looked like he was 1,000 and just was not very appealing to young people. Zarqawi wore kind of a do-rag and you know, cool sneakers and, you know, dressed like a ninja, you know, had videos of himself firing a machine gun from the hip, you know, very kind of vital and vigorous and manly, frankly. And he becomes an icon. And to this day, you know, young jihadists love to watch videos of Zarqawi because there was this coolness factor in their mind. And you see that, too, with these young people who download these awful videos, and they really are nauseating to watch. And I must say, from my work, I've seen so many of them, it's just numbing after a while because they keep inventing new ways to kind of shock people and often involving executions. And you see people drawn to it because they just think it looks great and they would love to be that themselves.
21: And sort of the, like, giving credit to ISIS or recording the video that pledges allegiance to ISIS and leaving it in the car before the attack is, I guess, then becomes a way of sort of, I mean, it just makes them feel cooler.
2: Or makes their own suffering make sense to them. And I think about this incident in New Orleans. This guy, Jabbar, was, you know, he had been, you know, a fairly decent trajectory, had an army career and IT, and he was, you know, seemed to be doing well. But then it's just his life just took a nosedive. He got divorced 3 times. He was way underwater on his mortgage. Just everything was going wrong in his life. And, you know, some people commit suicide. Some people, you know, they're in a, you know, they kill a family member. This guy decided that, you know, by kind of pledging allegiance to ISIS online, which he did, by kind of immersing himself in ISIS literature and then going out and just taking out his frustrations on the world. So to him, that wasn't a suicide. This was me, you know, committing an act of martyrdom. This is me, you know, doing something for ISIS and thus something for Allah.
21: Do these individuals always either convert to Islam or are they Muslim to begin with?
2: I've noticed a really interesting mix in people who you know, looking at whether or not to take on the religious aspects of jihadism as well. It, you know, if you look at the, most ISIS literature, they're proclaiming or preaching a very very harsh vision of Islam. It's not mainstream by any stretch. It's very, very dark. Zarqawi, the kind of the godfather of this, you know, his idea was that his interpretation of Islam was correct, and everybody who was different from him, including all other Muslims, deserved to die. And he kind of made it his mission to kill Shiite Muslims and try to start wars between Shiites and Sunnis. So you know, they're devout in their own way, but it's not in a mainstream way at all. And some people, you know, try to follow these precepts, and they sort of adopt the uniform, you know, whatever, you know, clothing they see these people wear, or recite the same verses. Others are more interested in the trappings, and they want to look like ISIS. They want maybe to mouth some of the liturgy, such as it is. But they're more concerned about this act of violence than with kind of buying the whole package. And you know, some of these young people, in particular, if they don't deeply understand the religious parts of it. Zarqawi himself was, you know, illiterate. Well, not, he could barely read and write. He dropped out of elementary school. He was a sort of a gangster and a thug who then became a religious radical. He didn't understand the religion himself, and it didn't matter to him because he kind of made up his own rules. And that seems more typical of the ISIS, recruits that we see online. Zarqawi, from the very earliest time, as uneducated and unsophisticated as he was in many ways, understood the power of broadband as it was just starting to come around in the mid to late 2000s to kind of put out its messaging around the world on an unprecedented scale. They, you know, have consistently been good at figuring out how to get content to people and how to make it compelling for their target audience. And that's been the story of ISIS from the beginning, and they're still very good at it today.
21: Let's dig into that history a little bit more, the origins of ISIS, to see what that can help us understand about why ISIS has been so much more successful even than Al-Qaeda, really, certainly in the last decade, in kind of mobilizing people to want to be part of it, regardless of their actual background or connection to the ideology. So you mentioned Zarqawi a couple of times. Take us back to the moment when he emerges on the scene and ISIS, at least the concept of ISIS, begins to form.
2: Zarqawi, as I explained, he was, you know, kind of a dropout. He's from the country of Jordan in the Middle East, his country right next to Israel. And as a young man, again, having, you know, not many other prospects in life, he decides to join what was then the big jihad of the day, which is to go to Afghanistan and fight the Soviets. And he gets there a little bit too late. The Russians have already gone, but he joins one of the militias and fights in the civil war and gets military experience. But again, as we said, he's got his own very warped views of what the proper religion is. He starts to kind of create this own, you know, ideology for himself. And he goes to Osama bin Laden, who's still in Afghanistan at this time, and tries to join up, wants to be part of Al-Qaeda.
21: This is pre-9/11,
2: so this is in the 90s. And Al-Qaeda looks at him and says, "You're too crazy for us." So they reject him. And he ends up going on his own way. He goes to another part of Afghanistan, starts his own little group. And Al-Qaeda gave him some money and said, you know, "God bless you, do your own thing, but you're not part of us." That little cell that Zarqawi created ends up kind of being transplanted to Iraq just before the U.S. invasion 2003. So when Americans' forces come into Iraq in that year, and the government of Saddam Hussein is toppled, Zarqawi and his movement, his cell, is there, and they start to see an opportunity to really draw attention to themselves. And he starts doing things like trying to create chemical weapons, trying to, you know, create a training camp. The goal was to sort of drive Americans and drive the West out of Islamic lands, to kind of, you know, all these corrupt Muslim leaders should be kind of thrown out and killed, and we should have this new caliphate, meaning that everybody in the Islamic world is subject to one system and to one government structure. And, you know, Al-Qaeda saw that as kind of a future goal, something they would eventually aspire to. Zarqawi gets the idea that we should try to do it now. Mm-hmm. And that's always been something that was different about him. He really thought that God had appointed him to become the leader or the spark to create this new caliphate. And he saw in Iraq, when Americans came in and he saw an opportunity to go to war against them, that this was his path to becoming the spark, the somebody who's going to kind of create an Islamic state, and the whole world, the Islamic world, would kind of unite around him. And he doesn't live to see that. He gets, you know, the Americans end up targeting him. He gets killed in 2006. But the remnants of that group, which was then called Al-Qaeda in Iraq, it was sort of an Al-Qaeda franchise, that is what becomes ISIS. They change their name. They change their leadership. When Syria erupts into civil war in 2011, they see an opportunity to kind of really leapfrog into a new era there. Mm. So they get involved in Syria's civil war. They start taking territory. Then they march into Iraq, and we start to see what happens after that.
21: It's around this time that ISIS begins successfully recruiting thousands of Westerners like Damian Claremont to come join them in Syria. By the middle of 2014, ISIS, with a new leader named Abu Bakr al-Baghdadi, has stunned the world by capturing Mosul, the second largest city in Iraq, kidnapping and slaughtering entire villages of ethnic minorities, and murdering American journalist James Foley on camera.
2: Just a level of barbarity that is just

0: captured and eventually was killed, as we know. But he started to lay the groundwork for what would come after. And his vision was to create this network, to create franchises so that ISIS can continue to exist in other places, even if they lost their caliphate. And also to kind of create the infrastructure of this virtual caliphate, which came to exist. So there's an ISIS caliphate that still exists online that you can find on the web that is much more about trying to recruit and try to draw people to the organization and get them to do things on ISIS's behalf.
1: And an online caliphate turns out to be nearly impossible to destroy or even intercept, says Warwick.
0: What we've seen is Interpol, which is sort of this international sort of police network, they'll announce, oh, we've shut down 15 sites and we've knocked out these broadcasters and they're not able to put out content anymore. But these guys tend to, like cockroaches, they come back pretty quickly. You know, sometimes within weeks or even days, they're back online again. And often the recruitment doesn't leave a trail. If you're a kid in Austria and you're communicating with ISIS online, Americans can actually see that, typically. Our NSA is pretty powerful and has its, you know, a listening antenna all over the world and can sometimes intercept these communications and alert local authorities to them. In this country, we have privacy protections. So the FBI can't eavesdrop on you without probable cause.
1: If you're an American citizen on U.S. soil.
0: And that's the way we typically want to be able to live in our own country. Mm-hmm. But that means that recruitment, when it does take place, unless there's some clear link to someone outside, it's not always possible to detect it. And if you have someone who is really kind of self-isolating, like this Jabbar guy who did this awful thing in New Orleans, he was kind of isolating in his own little apartment and doing a lot of this stuff without really letting anybody else know. So if you're not sharing, if you're not telling friends and relatives about what you're doing, you're not leaving a lot of breadcrumbs for law enforcement to see. So that allows these kinds of plots to gain some momentum and potentially do a lot of damage. Now, that's not to say that at some point in the future, ISIS could succeed in organizing a plot from abroad that could affect us. Most law enforcement officials and intelligence folks don't think that ISIS has the capability to do something as ambitious as 9/11, but there are lots of things short of that they could do. And they certainly could find enough allies just through their social media outreach to find, you know, helpers and assistants, people who could get guns or ammunition, people willing to do things on their behalf. So that can't be discounted. But what we see more typically on a day-to-day basis is just lone individuals who become radicalized for whatever reason, and they're almost impossible to discover and stop until they actually do something.
1: Joby Warwick is national security reporter for The Washington Post and author of the Pulitzer Prize-winning book Black Flags, The Rise of ISIS. The privacy limitations that prevent American law enforcement from catching violent attacks before they happen are precisely why extremism expert Cynthia Miller Idris says we need to focus much further upstream.
2: I don't think anybody wants their best hope of preventing mass violence to be like how good we've become at barricading the doors. So the U.S. has started over the last 5 or 6 years to invest a little more heavily in what we call primary prevention, which is preventing people from going down these rabbit holes to begin with.
1: And how do we do that? Well, that's next on Top of Mind. From the BYU Radio Podcast Network, I'm Julie Rose.
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1: While ISIS, thanks to its online evolution, now poses a bigger threat to Americans than it ever has, the U.S. Department of Homeland Security has recently moved two other rabbit holes of extremist ideology to the top of the threat list.
2: One are supremacist ideologies. The other side of that is anti-government, anti-democratic movements that reject the rule of law.
1: This is Cynthia Miller Idris,
2: a professor at American University, and then the founding director of the Polarization and Extremism Research and Innovation Lab, known as PERIL.
1: She says white supremacist extremism has historically been the most prevalent of the supremacist ideologies in the United States.
2: But also we see Western supremacy, Christian supremacy, male supremacy. Those are things that establish a hierarchy of superiority and inferiority that says that some people should be in service to others, whether that's sexual service or labor service or whatever it is, that they're entitled to that because there is this hierarchy of superiority and inferiority. And that sometimes that creates then an us versus them existential threat that has to be met with violence. That's where the real extremism part of it comes in.
1: And just to be clear, extremism in the context of national security is not simply holding what some might consider an extreme political, social, or religious view.
2: It's really about this us versus them way of thinking that is not just polarization, but really seeing the other as an existential threat that you have to eliminate.
1: And like we see with ISIS, people committing violence in the name of white supremacy or anti-government extremism in America today generally have no affiliation with an actual group.
2: They essentially self-radicalized through propaganda that they encountered, but they're not like taken by the hand and led to a backwoods militia, right? And signing up with initiation rites. They're not becoming a identifiable member of the Ku Klux Klan or of a neo-Nazi group. One of the reasons why the actors who, I hate to say successfully, but successfully enact their terrorist plots are individuals who are not associated with groups is because the group plots get foiled by the FBI, who knows how to foil group plots based on infiltration and surveillance and monitoring. And so we do see dozens of plots being broken up every year in ways that we should all be grateful for. But the ones who slip through the net are almost, they're impossible to break up with those tactics because they are not talking to people about their plans. They may have a manifesto. They may issue enough warning signs that FBI goes to investigate and finds a cache of weapons or bomb materials. We've seen that happen. So they can be stopped sometimes, often through the alert eyes of civilians who notice things and report. But a lot of times, even those reports find there's nothing illegal happening yet. And so, you know, the El Paso's mother, terrorist mother, I think, called the police, right? The Buffalo terrorist was reported and evaluated, right? And if there's nothing that comes to light, that still can't be stopped in time.
1: At least from a legal, from a law enforcement perspective, you can't arrest somebody for saying hateful things online.
2: Right. Or even for owning a weapon that's legally owned.
1: Dr. Miller Idris, could you describe one of the most common pathways that someone goes down?
2: One of the most common pathways for boys, especially teenage boys, is a self-help search. So they might be feeling depressed or isolated or don't have any friends, or often, how do I get a girlfriend, right? And run a search like that. And they land on an influencer who shows up in their feed, like Andrew Tate or somebody else from in a realm of what we call the manosphere, who introduces them to a set of steps often for success in life. Sometimes those influencers offer very practical advice that does help. You know, get to bed at a regular time, get 8 hours of sleep, drink more water, get to the gym, but then are often packaged with scapegoats like feminists or women or Jews for who is the problem that's led you to be in this situation, or immigrants, right? And so that can be a pathway that then, through recommended videos that come because of how algorithms often recommend ever more salacious videos, that very quickly lead you down pathways that can really further radicalize and cause harm. Whether that's telling you that it's Western civilization that's the problem with these decadent Westerners, and so you come join ISIS and fight, or whether it's women who are the problem and feminism is to blame, it's gone too far and it's disadvantaged boys and men. And so join up with this group of violent incels, they're called, or misogynist incels, right? So in my lab, that's the number one request we're getting from schools right now. The place where schools and teachers are having the biggest set of struggles is with boys who are using AI-generated nude undressing apps to create nude photos of girls, or saying things like, go put on your handmaid's dress, or girls should be maids, from a 10-year-old, or we should repeal the 19th, women shouldn't vote, it should be one household, one vote. There's just a lot of toxicity circulating in spaces that target boys and men that are creating these challenges that teachers don't know how to deal with.
1: What is the intervention that parents could even tap into? Or a concerned teacher, if you have a young person, let's say it's a young man who does seem to be going down some of these dark rabbit holes, and you've seen some of these. Well, let's talk about, first of all, what would be some of the things to look for to know that an intervention might be necessary?
2: Well, you know, so there are a couple different things. The behavioral indicators that are still very important: in isolation, depression, becoming more sullen, not talkative, hiding in a device, maybe all those kinds of things. By the time they're at that stage, you know, like with any other problem, addiction or other types of problems, there's probably harm happening already. So ideally, you want to get them before that to prevent things from getting worse.
1: And the key to early detection, says Miller Idris, is to always be listening and curious about what kids are laughing about and what they're sharing with each other. What memes do they find funny? What new phrases are they using in conversation?
2: I had a parent, you know, who told me, for example, that he overheard his teenager in the other room. And I won't repeat what the kids said because it's horrific. But as they were putting a frozen pizza in the oven, said something about the Holocaust. And he asked him about it later. And the kid said, oh, Dad, it's a meme. Everybody says that. Like, just knock off. And of course, if you Google that, there are a bunch of memes that are awful about frozen pizzas. And, you know, but he'd become so desensitized to it.
1: The kid had become
2: so desensitized to the idea that, you know, that this was Holocaust minimization or denialism, the dehumanization. It, you know, not a bad kid, but it opened up an opportunity for his father to have this conversation about what does it mean to trade memes that are dehumanizing, that are, you know, anti-Semitic in this case, and also just awful.
1: Dig into, what is that conversation? So a parent hears their kid say something. I mean, the initial reaction would be like, hey, how dare you? Like, that's not okay to
2: say.
1: Like, we don't do that.
2: That's
1: right?
2: Exactly.
1: Shut it down.
2: It's the natural reaction of so many parents is to be horrified, embarrassed, ashamed, and to express that then to their teenager. And that is not the ideal response, right? It's because one of the things we do know is that reacting with shame creates an opening. Often what you see is young men go further online, where they find the kind of open, welcoming arms of people who say, this is where you belong. Your teachers don't understand. Your parents don't understand. They're just triggered snowflakes, or they are just trying to suppress your free speech, and they won't understand you, but we understand you.
1: The risk is that you're driving them further into
2: exactly.
1: the thing that concerns you.
2: Exactly. Right.
1: Okay.
2: And in fact, that is, it's very hard. Of course, it's not natural to react. The way to react is, ideally with curiosity, with phrases like, can you help me understand where do kids share this information? Can you help me understand what it means to you to trade? Why do you think it's funny? Right. This isn't something that my generation had. Right.
1: So, but where are you going with that curiosity? Right. I mean, there has to be some next step that helps the kid to understand something.
2: So one of the things that, you know, I mean, ultimately kids have, you know, if you're talking about a 17-year-old or a 16, 18-year-old, they have the right to be ideologically in a range of opinions. And so, you know, what you want is at least for a child to understand how they're being influenced, how they might be, you know, so first trying to understand where they're learning the information. The second step we find the most effective way at getting behavioral change and attitudinal change from teenagers is to help them understand how they're being manipulated or potentially manipulated by people online who are trying to get them to do something or believe something that may not be in their best interest. And so the subscription packages of somebody like Andrew Tate are a great example of that. It's expensive. You're subscribing to people's outrage content that often is a performance of outrage content that may not even be what they believe themselves. They're acting as a character, as Tate has described himself as, that is also selling a kind of package of something that they're profiting from. So I often say, like, it's people have the right to make whatever choices they want, but you want them to be equipped with the best tools to understand whether and how other people might be manipulating and profiting from their choices. And that often leads to a conversation in groups of kids about the algorithms and what the algorithms feed them on social media. So we know that sock puppet accounts for teenage boys encounter manosphere content in 4 minutes. Sock puppet, meaning researchers set up fake accounts for 16-year-old boys, right?
3: Oh, I gotcha.
2: And okay. And that used to be like 9 minutes, and now it's 4 in the recent data that I saw. So like really, they don't have to search for it at all. It comes to them. And so if it's coming to them, someone is profiting from that. Someone's trying to sell them something. And being aware of that can really lead to their being more skeptical and rejecting it. They still have the right to choose it, but it helps a lot. So it's not like parents can solve this in like one conversation. But I will say that we have a series of tools on our website, which are all free for parents and for communities. So at www.perilresearch.com, one of the things we found by studying, we study parents who read our guides, is that about 6% say that they directly intervene now with a young person who they understood now was exposed to harmful content or radicalizing content online in a way that started a conversation. And that the number one place where that happened was in the car, which is really interesting. So, you know, anyone who's a parent of teenagers who carpools a lot will know, like, that's an opportunity to overhear things and to listen to things and then have conversations with kids that don't involve eye contact.
3: I mean, I can't help but think maybe we should just keep kids off of social media. Would that solve anything?
2: But, you know, it doesn't, and it doesn't solve it. And it's also like what we hear from kids is pretty amazing when kids report. I often ask them in middle schools and high schools, what do you think we should do? Two things that are really consistent. One, they tell me, whatever you do, don't be preachy about it. So that's a quote from a 10-year-old. And then somebody in a high school said the exact same thing with a better vocabulary word. He said, just don't make it sanctimonious. And part of that is the finger wagging about online worlds. And I think we have to honor and respect the fact that we've created worlds for them that are now online. And what we're trying to help parents understand is like the landscape is so much messier and more complicated and risky than you're aware. And even when you allow your kids only 1 hour a day of screen time, a lot of that content coming across their feeds is going to be problematic. And they don't often have anywhere to talk to about it or don't know who to approach about it. In late February, for example, I recently heard high school students tell me that their Instagram accounts were flooded with a day of horrific violent content, live murders, suicides, animal abuse, child abuse, and then it went away after a day. And when you look that up, indeed, Meta issued an apology for an error that led to some users seeing violent content on their feeds for a day. But that high school group that I spoke to was about 50 kids, high school juniors, and every one of them had it all day long. You know, one of the teachers said at one point, wait, let's stop for a second. You're telling me that you saw a murder on your phone over lunch and then had to go take a math test? Like, that's something we should probably deal with, right? We need a mechanism to make sure that kids know how to talk to adults about what they're seeing on their phones, even when they're not searching for it. And again, the solution is not necessarily to say, you know, no, none of it. Like, not, I think that we have to respect that they live their lives online, but help them with tools to recognize and reject so that they're more resilient to it, and also be consistently kind of literate and improving our own literacy ourselves about what worlds our kids inhabit online.
3: Cynthia Miller Idris is a professor at American University and founding director of the Polarization and Extremism Research and Innovation Lab, or PERIL. Those resources she mentioned earlier are online at perilresearch.com. And watch for her next book coming out later this year called Man Up, The New Misogyny and the Rise of Violent Extremism. Thanks for listening today. And as always, I'd love to hear your thoughts. You can email topofmind@byu.edu. Top of Mind is a BYU radio podcast. Today's episode was produced by me and Elena Beck with help from James Hoops, Samuel Benson, Isabella Sosa, and Sam Payne. Our audio engineers are Lauren Sandberg and Brandon Lewis. I'm Julie Rose. We'll talk soon.
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3: I'm Julie Rose. Life feels heavy for a lot of us right now. The news is overwhelming. Conversations are risky. 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
8: We don't have to change our mind. We don't have to compromise. 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
3: And we're exploring tough topics with nuance and an open mind.
9: What we have is not a politician's problem. We have an incentives problem. And we can't expect different results unless and until we change the rules of that system.
3: We're out to become better citizens, kinder neighbors, and more effective advocates for the things that matter most. It all starts right after the news.
10: BBC News with Roisin Hasty. Lawyers for the American woman who survived two attempts to execute her, Krista Pike, say she's regained consciousness and is talking in hospital. The lawyers say her recovery is medically unprecedented. Officials in Tennessee twice attempted to administer a lethal injection to her last week. Here's our chief North America correspondent, Gary O'Donoghue.
11: Krista Pike's lawyers say she is now awake and speaking, but still receiving critical care in hospital. They say she is handcuffed and shackled to the bed, and her prognosis is unclear. Pike was sentenced to death for the 1995 murder of her classmate Colleen Slemmer, who was tortured and killed in one of the state's most infamous murder cases. Pike is the second case of a failed execution in Tennessee this year, prompting the state's governor, Bill Lee, to order an independent review into what went wrong and pausing all executions for the rest of the year.
10: The French President Emmanuel Macron has been holding an emergency meeting after another day of nationwide protests about conditions in schools. The Interior Ministry said more than a quarter of a million people had taken part in the demonstrations. One union put the figure at almost double that. While many gatherings remained peaceful, there were sporadic clashes with police using batons and tear gas to disperse crowds. Our correspondent Nick Beek is in Lille and gave us this assessment of President Macron's next moves.
12: The problem for Mr. Macron is this is not a case of a piece of legislation he can hastily withdraw and sort of try and dampen things down. This is something fundamental to the state of schools in this country. It's going to cost millions or billions to fix this, and France simply doesn't have those sort of funds. The political landscape here is so divided. There's no common ground on this particular issue, and it seems that increasingly people are looking to the extremes, to the hard left and to the hard right, for any sort of solution to France's problems.
10: Kenya's President William Ruto says the government has strengthened public health measures to prevent the spread of Ebola after the country confirmed its first case. The patient, who travelled through three provinces in eastern Congo affected by the Ebola outbreak, has since died. Temesgen Debasai reports.
13: A spokesperson for President Ruto said 8 relatives of the patient who died in Nairobi on Monday had been quarantined, along with 21 health workers who treated him. The authorities have also identified passengers who were on the same flight from Uganda. Kenya is the 4th country to report a case linked to the Ebola outbreak in eastern Congo, the 2nd largest on record with more than 8,000 cases. Uganda recorded 20 infections and 2 deaths earlier this year, but was declared Ebola-free in August.
10: World News from the BBC.
14: If you look at other countries, the percentage of people who are over 65 who are poor, the United States is number one among our peers. There is a very good chance that you've played by the rules, you've worked for 40 years, and at retirement, you will be downwardly mobile into poverty.
15: I'm Julie Rose, and this is Top of Mind. I have been a radio journalist for 2 decades, but a few years ago, I found myself avoiding the news for long stretches because of how depressing and divisive it all seems. I still wanted to be informed and engaged on important issues, though, and I figured I couldn't be alone in that. So we created this podcast. Each episode, we tackle one tough topic in a way that will challenge you, help you feel more empathy, and empower you to become a better citizen, a kinder neighbor, and a more effective advocate.
16: Today, why so many Americans are anxious about retirement.
17: My name is Aubrey Johnson. I'm 24 years old. I absolutely feel personally responsible for my own retirement. Right now, all I'm really seeing is that Social Security, these things aren't something you can necessarily rely on.
18: My name is Heather Sheffer. I am almost 45. I do not expect to retire. My husband and I are both self-employed, and with our large age range of children and some health issues that we've had over the past few years, when you get some money put away, then something happens and you have to use that money.
19: Hi, my name is Mike Kundle, and I teach at North Carolina A&T State University. I'm 50, and I'm not particularly worried about our retirement because we've done well. We've saved money, as we're supposed to, in 401ks that are tied to the market and this sort of stuff. If the market goes poorly, that is a bit concerning. In 2008, my wife and I had just made it to $30,000 in savings, and that money went from $30,000 to $16,000 in a blink of an eye. Now, we're very young, and so it's not a big hit to us, but if we had been 65 and just retiring, that would have been a huge hit, like almost insurmountable sort of thing. Like, you're not retiring now.
16: No matter your age or financial situation, most Americans are worried about their retirement prospects. And with good reason. A comfortable retirement is often described as a three-legged stool, with Social Security, an employer pension or 401k, and personal savings contributing to keep the stool steady. But nearly 1 in 4 Americans has no retirement savings. And when you look just at those who are on the cusp of retirement, so 55 to 64-year-olds, close to half of them has nothing. They still have Social Security, of course, and despite the dire headlines, it's not going anywhere. But unless Congress finds a way to get more money into the Social Security fund over the next decade, retirees could see their monthly checks cut by 20%, which makes for a very wobbly three-legged stool and a retired life that is far slimmer financially, says economist Teresa Ghilarducci.
14: Meaning that there was a very good chance that you've played by the rules, and at retirement, you will be downwardly mobile into poverty. And that leads to fatalism and not planning. It leads to feeling that you don't have agency over your life. And actually, that can snowball because the things that you could do to help yourself don't look possible, and they look kind of hopeless. And I think we're building, with our retirement system that we have now, we've built in shame and fatalism that actually turns around to make the problem even worse.
16: Teresa Ghilarducci has been studying the economics of retirement in America for 40 years. She's a professor at the New School and author of a bunch of books on the topic. Her latest is
14: Work, Retire, Repeat: The Uncertainty of Retirement in the New Economy.
16: Today on Top of Mind, we'll be hearing a lot from Ghilarducci as we dive into a range of retirement stories from people we spoke with. For some of them, retirement is going well. For some, it's not. Together, their stories help to explain our collective anxiety and point to some solutions. Ghilarducci's comment about fatalism fueling a failure to plan hit home for me. I'm turning 50 this year, and realizing that I haven't paid much attention to my retirement savings because I've assumed I'd never really be able to retire. So now I'm playing catch up, and I guess it's at least a little comforting to know that I'm not the only one. Ghilarducci says it's not entirely our fault that we're anxious and ill-prepared. In recent decades, the retirement system in America has undergone a massive shift toward a do-it-yourself framework that sets many people up to fail. The story starts in 1935 with the creation of Social Security, which basically invented retirement for the masses.
14: Most men were dying in their boots. Now, the wealthy got to retire, but working people, there was no sense that they'd be able to retire.
20: So Social Security comes around in this period, the progressive movement. Was it intended at that point to be able to provide a full retirement?
14: Never, never. Social Security was meant like for a middle-class worker to replace only about 40% of what they need in retirement. What was supposed to happen is pensions that you saw like in the railroads and the American Express Company and some of the emerging companies would fill in the rest. So 40% for a middle-class person would come from Social Security. The other 60% would basically come from a fund that workers and employers put their money into it. And a third partner was the government, but they would contribute not directly, but in the form of a tax break. So we had these tax-favored retirement accounts growing as the companies got unionized, and some companies didn't want unionization, so they adopted a pension plan to stop the unionization. So you see this model spreading.
16: And then the big shift.
14: Yeah, so in the 1980s, a couple of things. One was the PATCO strike, the air traffic controller strike, which was a nationwide strike. We usually don't have striking workers in every single town all across the nation at the same time. And Ronald Reagan decided that he was going to bust the union. So instead of negotiating with them, he fired them. And that was a signal to all unions, is that your bargaining power is flatlined. In those same years, he also oversaw a cut in Social Security benefits, not for current retirees then, but for everybody who was going to be working then. And the phoenix that was going to rise from those ashes, you know, the new hope was going to be global trade. The thought that if we just had more free trade, you know, that we would actually be richer. So we were going to have everybody just invest in the market. That was going to supplement what you lost in Social Security. We were going to make it liberal regulations for employers to open up a 401k. We weren't going to require that they have a 401k, and we weren't going to require that they had to invest it wisely.
20: This is the dawning then of the 401k coming in to sort of replace the pension plan.
14: And it was supposed to spread. But then as new companies came into being, they figured with a weak labor movement, they didn't have to provide anything at all.
16: As a result, only half of workers in the U.S. today have access to a retirement plan through their employer. And the once common practice of companies kicking in generously to match an employee's retirement savings is also disappearing. So now the first generation of workers to have spent their entire careers in this do-it-yourself system is retiring.
21: Hi, my name is Jay Christ. I live in Lancaster, Pennsylvania. I'm 63 years old.
16: So Jay Christ lived out this shift away from employer-supported retirement in real time. He got a graphic design degree in the early 80s and worked a few different jobs before landing at the printing giant R.R. Donnelly.
21: Donnelly was a big, 100-plus-year-old company. It had been around forever. And so they had all the traditional things. You know, they had full benefits packages, and they had a pension, and so when somewhere in maybe the early 90s, maybe, you know, Donnelly said something about, hey, you guys that were here for a while are going to be vested in our pension, but we're canceling it. And then along came the good old 401k stuff. So, hey, we'll invest if you invest. And so you start to put money in that. You know, first they were going to match at 6%. And I was like, we're going to match you at 4%. We'll match you at 1%. Well, now we're not matching at all, but keep putting your money in here. So a lot of that, I guess the perk or that benefit of having a company help you with your retirement disappeared. But, you know, with family, kids, the amount of money you decide you are now going to put into something that you have to, you know, manage your budget, manage your money, started to slide on the priority list because I had, you know, kids, my wife had some illnesses, my daughters had some. So your retirement funding fell off your radar.
20: You stopped putting money into it?
21: I didn't completely stop. I think at one point, though, it was down to like only like maybe a 2%, investment from my paycheck. But there was no company match at that point. It was just whatever goes in. And then when I was actually then laid off after 27 years. And at that time, the way the rules worked is that I didn't have to pay a penalty if I accessed some of that 401k money. And because of the huge change in my income, I used a bunch of it just to get other, you know, bills paid down, some medical expense paid off. And so I burnt through it. Plus the 401k and the stock market at the time, just, I don't remember what year, it took a beating. You know, everybody just got hammered. So the value of it fell tremendously.
20: Chris was 56 when his division was downsized in 2016. He was a mid-level manager, making close to $100,000 a year. And he'd been with Donnelly for 27 years, expected to finish out his career there.
21: Where am I going to find a job that pays me about what I'm making, and allows me to finish a career in this industry? And being 56 became immediately an apparent thing in my head, because it's like, where are you going to go? If here's this, you know, person who's, in their mid 30s, has a college degree, maybe even a master's or something, and that's on my desk to look at resumes. And here's this person with 27 years in a specific industry. You know, you do the math.
20: Economist Teresa Ghilarducci says this is an incredibly common story. More than half of people in retirement today were effectively forced into it by layoff or disability. The idea that we can choose when we retire is a myth for most people. After months trying to land a similar position in the corporate documents industry, J. Christ finally just took a low-level job at a small print company, mainly for the health benefits.
21: I do kind of whatever they need, but then I also took another part-time job. I had two part-time jobs and a full-time job for years. My work week is about 60-plus hours a week, 6 days a week, and it's been that way since maybe 2017.
20: What are those part-time jobs that you're doing?
21: Well, so at one point I was at a Planet Fitness, a fitness center, and worked nights. So when I was doing the three things, it was like the regular 8-hour-a-day job, and that was for the small print company. And I'd come home and I would sleep for a couple hours, and I would go to the gym like around 8 o'clock, and that was till about 2 o'clock in the morning. And then I would go home and sleep, and I'd get up and I'd go to work at the full-time job. The gym was Monday, Tuesday, Wednesday, Thursday night. And then I picked up the hours at the brewery on Sunday, basically serving beer for about a 6-hour, 7-hour shift.
20: Wow.
21: So that went on for quite a while until, you know, it was wearing me out, and not sleep was terrible. And the brewery needed some additional hours. So I quit the gym and picked up more time at the brewery. So that's why it's just the one full-time job in the brewery. And I'm not anywhere near that previous salary.
20: He's now 63, and at some point he will have a small pension coming from those first few years at R.R. Donnelly. When he starts collecting Social Security in a few more years, that'll help too. But his wife is several years younger, and she has cancer, so he can't quit the full-time job at the print shop until she is 65 and can get Medicare. They're on a financial knife's edge.
21: I do start to get a little cynical about it. It's like, you know, really, is this really the way we want our society to be? You know, is this really what you expect? And my dad was a school teacher, and he raised a family of four kids on a teacher's salary. He bought a house. And I look at like my daughters now, it's how are they? They move in with two friends to afford rent. And can you save enough? And do you have enough? And pay for their college that they have loans for? So a lot of those things, the finances of the world today start to, you know, I just think about that a lot and I get cynical. If I keep working, I control a little bit of it too, you know? So there is part of me that's like, yeah, working a part-time job and having that income and knowing that you have it, so long as you can do it, there's a certain weird comfort to that.
20: Yeah, sure.
21: You know, do I want to always be working till the end of days? I don't really think I want to, but I don't know.
20: Yeah. Jay, thanks for sharing your story. Yeah. I really appreciate it.
21: Well, thanks for inviting me on, and I appreciate it.
16: Jay Christ is an artist, by the way. You can find his work on Instagram at Jay Christ. He spells his name J-A-Y-E. So, in a do-it-yourself retirement system, the three-legged stool of Social Security, employer retirement benefits, and personal assets leans lopsidedly on a worker's own will to save for the long term. And with so many Americans failing to pull that off, retirement has become a luxury rather than a normal expectation for someone who's worked their entire life. But the 401k was supposed to be even better than a pension, a way to save money before taxes, right from our paychecks, and tap into the incredible upside of the stock market as aggressively as we chose to. So why hasn't that panned out for more people?
14: The typical 401k plan is the most lousily invested portfolio that the world has ever seen.
16: Next on Top of Mind, we'll get to the heart of the flaw in this do-it-yourself retirement scheme. I'm Julie Rose.
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16: I'm just going to show my ignorance here and admit that until I spoke with economist Teresa Ghilarducci, I didn't know how radically different a pension plan is from a 401k, starting with this.
14: So a defined benefit plan is a plan in which you're automatically enrolled. You don't have a choice. You can't borrow from it or take it out before you retire.
20: This is the pension plan.
14: Yeah, defined benefit. And it's called defined benefit because your benefit is defined by your years of service and your pay.
16: It's a guaranteed monthly payment once you meet the retirement criteria. Kind of like Social Security, actually, where you get a check every month until you die.
14: And if you died, your spouse would get partial amount from your company. So it was, for the worker, just like Social Security, it was a supplement. But for the economy, it was really different, meaning that the money that went into a big pooled fund of private assets. There were stocks and bonds, and today there's some private equity, a little bit of real estate, a little bit of international, a little bit of timber, a diversified portfolio. And when you have diversification in a big fund that's professionally managed, you can get rates of return that far exceed the 401k.
20: So, Professor Ghilarducci, at the peak then of the pension system, what percentage of Americans were actually kind of having the system work as intended with the robust pension and the Social Security?
14: Yeah, not everybody for sure. So the peak, you know, was around the 1980s, and you had about 70% of households coming into retirement with a defined benefit plan. But now they weren't at an employer that had a, and they didn't stay there for 30 years, but they had at some point.
20: They might have done 2 years with the local government, or they might have had a stint. But we're not talking about like a payout that would, you know, be enough to sort of cover them.
14: Yeah. That's right. But my data has shown that even if you had something, you had a stint, and you see this a lot with a lot of women who get a divorce, you know, in their 50s, that they go back to work and work as a teacher for another 10 years until they're 65. Mm-hmm. That prevents poverty. Let's say that they had some kind of a pension before they were mothers and they dropped out. Well, that money comes in at maybe $300 to $500 a month. Well, that's enough to make a difference to keep you in your house.
20: Yeah.
14: So it turns out we often underestimate the power of a modest amount of income guaranteed for the rest of your life.
0: So I retired at 55. I, for the rest of my life, will get that pension.
1: This is Penny Pennington Weeks.
0: I was a faculty member at Oklahoma State University and live in Stillwater, Oklahoma, and I still live here 3 years later, which is how long I've been retired.
1: Her retirement story perfectly illustrates the power of pensions. Higher education is one of the few sectors where pension plans still exist, though not as universally as they used to. Government jobs and industrial companies with strong employee unions are the others. As professors at Oklahoma State, both Weeks and her husband had job stability. That's also unusual in today's economy. She spent 20 years there and her husband even longer.
0: So we knew the pension was going to be there. So we have always looked at our retirement as having three legs, our Social Security, our pension, and the monies we save towards retirement. So we aggressively saved into that retirement.
1: Once their kids graduated from college, Weeks and her husband started maxing out their retirement contributions, and they put their home on a 15-year mortgage so they would have no debt by the time Weeks turned 55. She submitted her letter of resignation on her birthday.
0: And it felt pretty amazing.
20: And what does retirement look like for you then? How do you spend your days and weeks?
0: It's very relaxing. We rarely ever set an alarm clock anymore. You know, might have a cup of coffee on the back porch when it's beautiful weather and from the fire when it's cold and go for a walk. My husband spends a lot of time volunteering at our local food pantry. I spend a lot of time writing and sharing through social media. I have a large following on Instagram, and mostly that following first came from the garden. When I started talking about retirement, it doubled. And, you know, I get some comments who say, oh, yeah, I'm 20-something or I'm 30-something and I'm retired. I think you're not working. I don't think you're retired. Retirement means that I have enough money saved that I have money coming in every single month, either from my investments, a pension, whatever it is. That's retirement. That's knowing that I have save these monies because I was planning for my future.
1: You can find Penny Pennington Weeks posting about gardening and retirement on Instagram at Penny Pennington Weeks. So a good pension can lay the foundation for a comfortable and maybe even early retirement. And that's largely because it's a guaranteed payment for life from a pool of money that's managed professionally by your employer for maximum profit with low fees. A 401k, on the other hand, offers none of that, says economist Teresa Ghilarducci.
14: The employer says, forget about it. I'm not going to take the risk in the market. All I'm going to do, if you employee decide to be in the plan, because there's no mandate for you to be in the plan, you can put as much as you want into my menu of investment choices. You pay the fees on those investment choices, and you handle the risk that it's not invested well. I was at Bloomberg Studios today, and the person who did my makeup, and I always ask, do you have a 401k? Yes. What's in it? I have no idea. Mm-hmm. She's a single woman, and she told her HR person, put it all in safe things. And so she's getting 2% return. Whereas if you're in a company plan, let's say your state of California pension plan is earning 11%. That's night and day. That means the state of California worker will have a middle class income when they retire. They lived on a teacher's salary, and they're going to retire in the same neighborhood with the status of a teacher.
20: And the other key, the one other key difference that comes to my mind quite clearly then is that with a 401k, the amount of money that's in there is the amount of money, the end. Whereas a pension is like, yeah, as long as I hit my, you know, however many years I put in, I get it for life. So depending on how long I live, it'll never run out. But a 401k, I can see that number depleting with every payout.
14: Yeah, you can actually live longer than your money. And in a situation where you can live longer than your money, you have a lot of anxiety that will happen to you, because there's no way you could go back to work when you're 85, and you may be kicked out of your house. I mean, the fastest growing group of homeless are seniors. And what happens is that you, first of all, your cortisol levels are much higher than people with an equivalent defined benefit plan, but you also stop engaging in life. Like, you can't really give your grandchildren anything, and so you withdraw from that relationship. You can't go out with friends, so you withdraw from socializing. So along with that worry that you can outlive your money is a lot of adaptive behavior that creates loneliness, withdrawal, and disengagement. And if you ask people in their 50s, do you have a 401k? I think about 70 or 69% of people will say, yes, I have a 401k. Not at my current employer. Mm. That's less than half. But somewhere in my dim memory, I had a 401k plan. Now, when asked, how much money do you have? And they actually go to look, because most people don't know, they really only have several $1,000, you know, maybe 10,000. It depends upon what group. The bottom half have nothing. That middle 40% have, the median amount is about $90,000 on a bad day, $120,000 on a good day. It's the top 10% where you're going to find the $500,000, dollars in their 401k, or the $1 million in their 401k.
20: And I can access it. So it's accessible.
14: It's liquid. Yeah. And anything liquid leaks.
20: Mm. So, okay. Which is why then a lot of people today maybe don't have as much in their 401k, because they have tapped it at some point.
14: Yeah. They've tapped it. They've leaked it. And what comes with that, a little, it's like the cherry on top. With that comes a lot of shame. Because you're told, hey, you should have just kept that in. Dummy. Mm-hmm. Why didn't you just keep that in? But human beings have to live with other human beings. And if you have money lying around and there is a strong need, you know, I don't know, they might say they had an emergency, but really we have emergencies, maybe two emergencies in our whole lifetime. Mm-hmm. But there are times when you really have a need and your family members have needs. You can't just let your money sit there if you can get access to it. Yeah. But people are blamed for doing that. So we actually have a system that builds in guilt and shame and failure. And that's because we're the only country of our peers that call liquid accounts retirement accounts, and it's just a false name. They're emergency savings accounts.
2: My name's Cammie, and I'm 38 years old.
4: Cammie asked us not to use her last name.
2: So I'm a divorced mom with four kids. Oldest is 11, and youngest is gonna turn 2 here in the next month.
4: The youngest was playing at her feet as we spoke. Cami is a nurse and has worked full-time for the same company for close to 15 years now, contributing to a 401k all of that time.
2: But when we were going through my divorce, I really wanted to keep my house, and I was focused on that for me and my children. And I gave all of my retirement to match the equity in my house, or where mortgage was and everything, and I was able to negotiate that to keep the house. So here, and that was in 2021, so about 3 years ago. So now I'm back at the beginning of my retirement, and obviously I'm doing all of that matching and putting everything in, but I'm also trying to do that while I'm taking care of my kids full time and make sure that, you know, we can take care of our immediate needs now. And that's the part that I guess is scary, because you're trying to take care of the things that you need right now, but you know that you need to save for the future. And I would love not to work until I'm 70.
20: Can you see yourself doing this job physically, emotionally, mentally?
2: I could not be a nurse and keep my current job until I was 70. I already, going through the pandemic, totally got burnt out. So I'm going back right now. I'm in school to get my nurse practitioner, and part of that was motivated to help my future. So I should be able to earn more money doing that degree. Even at my age, you know, the benefits will be there.
4: You know, I've actually had some similar thoughts. How long could I keep doing this job if I can't retire? Okay, hosting a podcast isn't exactly physically strenuous, so I'm luckier than many in that regard. But will anybody want to employ a 70-year-old podcast host? Or will I end up bagging groceries to supplement my income? Economist Teresa Ghilarducci says that when Congress raised the Social Security retirement age and paved the shift from pensions to 401ks back in the 1980s, working longer was a key part of the plan. And it wasn't just that we'd have to work longer. They said it would be better for us.
14: That work helps keep you young. It helps your brain, your cognition. Working longer actually gets you out of the house, gives structure to your day, and adds social connections. It turns out that a lot of people who are healthier, have more cognition, and are socially connected are the people who can get a job at that age. But it wasn't the work that got them into that state. They were already in that state. So there is no evidence that working is what brings you those good things.
20: So are you saying that most people who are in that category, they're working because they can't retire, are actually suffering?
14: Yeah, well, importantly, and it was a lot of my graduate students had helped, and a lot of other people that did this research, as well as my own, that people who have those attributes, that they did get a job between 62 and 70, but the job that they got are jobs that are usually low paying, increasingly are split shift, where they are laid off in the afternoon when it's not very busy, but they're brought in for these busy periods. So they don't have very much control over their schedule, and their low pay, that the combination of both, not having control over their time or the pace of their work, actually erodes older bodies more than it does for a young person. Like a young person having to take orders from a boss or having a wacky life does not have that same kind of impact on health that it does for an older person. So those kinds of jobs connected with an old body is particularly lethal. And we find out that for these kinds of jobs with these kinds of population actually hastens death. And so in this cynical way, retirement becomes more affordable because they have much less of it.
20: Because they work until they're 70 or 75 or whatever.
14: Until they're 70, and therefore that actually has hastened their death.
4: So here is what all of this means for this first generation of do-it-yourself retirees in America today. Let's imagine 100 people between the ages of 62 and 70, and they're at a party. As Ghilarducci works the room, she will encounter 10 people who are still working, even though they could comfortably retire.
14: They're sort of like me. I'm 66. I'm a tenured professor, and I control the pace and content of my job. I'm not doing any heavy lifting, and nobody's telling me what to do. Other people are senators and presidents and people in Congress. They also, they're the ones that make the rules. Well, they also have a precious job like I do. I point myself out and I point out the jobs of, you know, professors and politicians because we really are oddballs, but we're making retirement security policy. So I'm afraid that a lot of the policies that come out are because of the lived experience of the people who, us elites who have influence over retirement policy, have a very rare kind of experience.
4: Now, another 10 people at this party are retired, and they're doing just fine. Maybe they're spending their days in the garden or on the golf course.
14: Mostly, they'll tell me that they worked, you know, for about 35 to 40 years. You know, so I expect to hear a story of pretty secure and continuous employment. I expect to hear that they had a pension plan.
4: And one or two of those comfortably retired folks might even be just back from Saint-Tropez or some other luxury vacation.
14: They will tell me a story about inheritance, you know, or about a big, you know, about a big payoff.
20: Selling a company or being the first in a startup or whatever.
14: Yeah, and all very interesting, but not really because it's not very broad.

0: company that closed and moved, or I'm going to hear about a bad boss that just made it miserable for them. Like forced out at 55 and then got a job at 56 and then forced out at 61. People who retired without enough money, you just look back at their work history and it got wonky, you know, in their 50s.
1: So that brings us to the remaining 28 people at our party of 100 retirement age folks. This last 28 are not retired because they can't.
0: And they're working and working, and they're often working in jobs that don't pay very well. They've already claimed their Social Security, and they are working because they have to.
1: 67-year-old Marianne O'Connor isn't really surprised to find herself in that last group, still working 40 hours a week, no retirement in sight.
2: You know, my dad died at 65, and he had worked very hard in his career and never got to enjoy retirement. And I guess I just felt like you have to live for now because, you know, retirement may never come.
1: Early on in her career as a bookkeeper, she had a 401k, but she drained it to cover health expenses and then never rebuilt it. In her 30s, she adopted 3 kids and raised them on her own.
2: You know, raising kids, I didn't want them to miss out on anything. So that was my priority.
3: When you thought about, like, what your 60s, 70s, 80s would look like, what did you hope? What did you envision?
2: Well, I wanted to travel. And then when I realized I'll never have the funds to do it, I figured, well, I'll find a way.
1: So Connor has had her own bookkeeping business since 2007, and that is her main source of income. But in 2019, she started a trip planning business to try and do some of that travel she'd always dreamed of.
2: We have had some awesome trips. We've been to Belize and Mexico, the Azores and Italy. Have another trip to Azores coming up, going to Ireland in September. It's just been so much fun. It's a lot of work.
3: But you get to travel.
2: But I get to travel.
1: Her agency is called Kindred Women Travelers. And so far, it only barely breaks even. So O'Connor still puts in a full week bookkeeping. She shares a house she bought with 2 friends to keep expenses down. And she's trying to hold out until she's 70 before collecting Social Security so she can get the maximum benefit.
2: So, got a little over 2 years to go, and, you know, that will ease the burden, but it doesn't mean I can retire. So, sadly, I've put my name on a list for senior housing, which I don't know if anybody wants to do that. I don't deal with death well. So, the idea of only being around older people, and it's just kind of scary to me in terms of losing friends.
3: Have you thought about moving in with one of your kids? Is that something?
2: No, that's not possible. There's no space there. Hmm.
3: So what's your best case scenario here when you think 10, 15 years out?
2: I don't know. I guess I would love for my daughter and son-in-law to get to a place that they can buy a house and have me with them. That would be my choice.
3: So that you could be contributing Social Security to their expenses, but you wouldn't be doing this other work then?
2: I hope not. I don't think the travel business would be healthy enough to do it that far out.
1: Marianne O'Connor's travel business is online at kindredwomentravelers.com. So is it just inevitable that up to a quarter of retirees in America find themselves working and scrambling to make ends meet?
0: We could do a lot better. It is something that we should have done 40 years ago, and it's what all of the other countries do.
1: We'll talk solutions next. I'm Julie Rose. This is Top of Mind.

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5: In her new book, Work, Retire, Repeat, Teresa Ghilarducci lays out what she calls the Gray New Deal. And there are some big policy proposals in it, and also things individuals can do to improve their retirement prospects.
6: In the book, I have what to do while you wait for Congress, or to use your power. And you have power in a couple of ways. You have power as a consumer. Make sure that you buy the things that you only need. And that is not as easy as it sounds. It means really understanding why you want something. Why is that dopamine level so high? And I love dopamine. It makes me desire things. And desiring things is like one of the best feelings I've had. It's actually really good for the species because like we get up and we want to have sex or we want to go have food. But, you know, those kinds of neurochemicals that are in your body for survival of the species isn't really necessary for a handbag. You know, are things that we want so that we could display our status in a hierarchy.
7: So frugality then?
6: Frugality, it sounds like austerity, but it's power. It's actually power over that dopamine. It isn't just like, ooh, tighten your belts because that's really uncomfortable. Turn that kind of other people call it an abundance mentality, that you have enough. Like, take all the stuff out of your closet and fall in love with it. Hmm. All right. And then with the money you have left over, make sure that you invest it well in your 401k. Demand from your employers that they only have Vanguard accounts. They're plain vanilla, but they're really low fee.
7: And Vanguard is an actual brand.
6: Yeah, and I'm not paid by Vanguard at all. I've never been there. I don't have friends that work there. Why that company matters the most for a mutual fund is because it's the only company where the account holders are shareholders. So the only duty of care that that company has is to you as the shareholder. So all the profits go to you and it goes to you with lower fees. You also have power as a worker. Make sure that you keep your skills up to brace yourself for the 50s because it's a very shaky, dangerous place. But also if you have a union, you know, as a worker, you do have rights to form a union. You could have what my mother had. She did not have a college degree, and she had a job as a clerk. And every time they brought in a new computer system, her cortisol levels were sky high. But she knew she could learn it because the union would protect her from being forced out. So because the union was there, she got a new skill. And the other place that you need to use your power is as a voter, because your Social Security and your Medicare together is worth nearly $1 million. So make sure that politician knows that you need your Medicare and your Social Security. Now, what the bold proposals are is something that we should have done 40 years ago, and it's what all of the other countries do. And we should put everybody into a pension plan as soon as they start paying Social Security. And there is a bill in Congress that will do that.
7: So this would be run by the government?
6: It would be a supplement to Social Security, and you would contribute to it, but it would be your own individual account. So it's not even quite like a traditional plan, and it's not quite like a 401k, but it will look and feel more like a 401k, because money would be building not only because of your investments and your own contributions, but if you earn below $60,000 $500,000, which is the median income, the government would be putting 5% in. Now, that money doesn't come in unless you contribute as well, but you could not take that money out.
7: Okay.
6: So you might be frustrated when you see that money build, and your kids might be frustrated because they see that money and they can't get it, but you can't get it. You're saved from yourself.
5: That proposal is called the Retirement Savings for Americans Act, and it's a rare example of bipartisan, bicameral support in Congress right now. The co-sponsors are a Republican and a Democrat in the U.S. House, and another two from the Senate. Republicans like it because it will get more people into the stock market. Democrats like it because they want to boost economic security for workers, says Ghilarducci. And making retirement better for everyone is better for all of us, she says.
6: Because our chances of living next door to a poor elder are the highest they've ever been since the Great Depression. And so if you care about living in a robust neighborhood where you don't have to avert your eyes when you see an older person not wondering if they actually have food insecurity, then you want this plan. You also should care if you're attached to younger people who are going into the market. Because if workers can retire in a dignified way at 62 and 65, where you're actually leaving some room open for promotion to a younger worker. And all those tens of millions of older workers won't be competing with those younger workers, putting downward pressure on wages. So a world in which people can retire with dignity is a world where there's a little more worker bargaining power. And with more bargaining power, you get better paying jobs and safer jobs. So there is a lot of side effects from people being able to retire. A more stable community, more stable neighborhoods, feeling better about the people that you're living with, and actually real palpable benefits in the labor market.
7: Teresa Ghilarducci is a professor of economics at the New School and a 40-year expert on the labor economy and on retirement. A bunch of books about this issue, but her most recent, a brand new one, is called Work, Retire, Repeat: The Uncertainty of Retirement in the New Economy. Thank you so much for your time today, Professor.
6: Thank you, Julie. It's really a pleasure.
5: I mentioned earlier that I'm turning 50 this year, and when we started working on this episode, I was in a bit of a panic, realizing how few Americans are able to comfortably retire on their own terms. I've been contributing to a 401k throughout my career, but I've also been too afraid to actually sit down and do the math. But leaning into the facts for this episode motivated me to set up a meeting with a financial planner for the very first time. Better late than never, I guess. And there's one more story I'd like to leave you with, because it actually connected a few dots for me.
8: We are right now in Dadeville, Alabama, having a little repair on our trailer. We're just in a guy's shop.
5: Well, it's a beautiful location.
8: It's gorgeous, isn't it?
5: This is Elaine Jarvie. She's 68, and she was a good friend of my mom's, so I've been watching her retirement play out over the last 2 years on Facebook. Elaine and her husband, Gil, who's 70, are on the road in their Airstream trailer for about half of the year. So Elaine hopped on Zoom to talk to me from a folding table next to the trailer.
8: We spent a month in Yuma, and that turned out more fun than we ever thought. We learned how to play pickleball and made a lot of new friends. And then we did the eclipse in Texas, and then we're just making a southern loop.
5: I have been so curious to know how the Jarvies pulled off what seems like a pretty idyllic retirement, because I knew that Gil had experienced a big layoff in his 50s, and he spent the last 15 years cobbling together various consulting gigs and part-time jobs. Elaine spent those years on staff in the ticketing office at Brigham Young University, and they'd done a fair amount of shifting and downsizing into their 60s.
8: We had a wonderful accountant when we were fairly young that told us about 401ks. We hadn't paid a lot of attention at work, so we're probably in our early 30s. And so he said, take advantage of that all that you can. So we just did our best all the time. So we always saved at least 10%, sometimes up to 20%. And we're, you know, medium careful. We're not financial geniuses. And we didn't really have an exact plan of when we wanted to retire. I really liked my job over at the ticket office. I knew I wanted to have Medicare. So I needed to be at least 65 because that's so expensive. And he had always dreamed about having an Airstream. And the reason we could do that is his mother and father had both finally just passed away. And we had enough of inheritance to buy it. So we were very lucky. So that was a We think about them every time we use it because they brought these kind of dreams to us because of their frugality and their being careful with what their resources they had. And that's why we can travel.
7: They both also have pensions.
8: And that's a kind of a miracle in this day and age. Mine's not huge. I didn't work at BYU that long. But Gil's is decent. It's a couple of thousand a month. Then Social Security on top of that. So that makes it nice. And like I say, we're not financial geniuses. Our house isn't paid for yet. It's not, we're downsized and it's small. It's not a huge debt. But we're not ready just to walk away from everything or have total independence. And so our part-time jobs just make it so when we go somewhere, we can do about any activity we want.
7: Part-time remote jobs?
8: Yeah. So Gil's still working for a charter school and he does their enrollment communications. When he's home, he does tours and he does all their social media.
7: He's a 70-year-old and he's doing all their social media?
8: Yeah. Yep. I think he does Facebook, Twitter, and Instagram every day.
7: He's probably got to be one of the oldest social media specialists on the job anywhere in the country.
8: I don't think he even had Instagram. Yeah, he had to learn. But his job that he does almost every day is for an emergency defibrillator AED company. So he's just customer service for about 3 or 4 hours a day and does that.
7: Just on your computers. So even while you're on the road, you as well just pull over?
8: Yeah, I did mine in the car. I work for a company that services Amazon brands. A couple of days a week, I spend 5 hours. Like on Mondays, I have a whole bunch I do. But other than that, it's about an hour and a half a day. So it's not very much.
7: And what are you doing those jobs for? Do you need the money?
8: We don't use our 401k. We'd like to leave something for our kids. So we'd like to leave that there. And so this is just our play money. We could technically live at home and not do too much on our pension and Social Security. But we're creatures of comfort and we like to be generous with others and our children. And if we go to dinner, we like to pay. We just like to not worry about money. So we don't budget penny by penny. If we had our house paid off, which, you know, we may someday once we inherit a little bit of money from my dad, but he's still alive, you know, that would free things up for different kinds of decisions. But for right now, we still have some expenses. We keep hoping we can RV at least till we're 80, you know, 10 years, 9 years from now. That'd be great. So it just depends on if we can keep our health and keep taking care of ourselves.
3: It's kind of that old adage of if you've heard one retirement story, well, you've heard one retirement story, you know. Here they are working part-time tech jobs in their late 60s to make up for the fact that they still have a mortgage back home and they don't want to worry about pinching pennies. Their life on the road was only possible because they were lucky enough to inherit some money. And his plans to spend his whole career at a big corporation were cut short by layoff in his 50s. But he'd put in enough years to qualify for a pension, which is now the foundation of their retirement. Plus, they spent their working years at jobs that offered 401k savings plans, which was another bit of good fortune they took advantage of. So they're not jetting off to Aruba, but they are playing pickleball in Yuma, and they've gone vegetarian in hopes of making that last. In this do-it-yourself retirement system of ours, the best outcomes seem to require focus, flexibility, and a fair amount of good fortune. Top of Mind is a BYU Radio podcast. Today's episode was produced by Vanessa Goodman, James Hoops, and me, with help from Samuel Benson and Sam Payne. Our audio engineers are Kelsey Ney, Gabe Vargas, Josh Fouts, and Brandon Lewis. 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I'm Julie Rose. We'll talk soon.

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3: Cleon Wall for the Big Stories podcast. We are sharing an episode from the Big Stories archive. This is from season 3. Shai Gilgeous-Alexander was something else during the 2024-25 NBA season.
4: What handle by Gilgeous-Alexander, and then goes to the left for the layup.
3: The Oklahoma City Thunder guard was phenomenal, nearly 33 points a game, about 6 assists a night. And he powered OKC all the way to the NBA Finals. That incredible run also earned him the league's MVP. And during his MVP speech, Shai made sure to show love. He thanked his teammates, his parents, his brother, and his wife. But he didn't stop there. He also gave credit to the Thunder organization, thanking them for building and preparing a team that was ready for the moment.
5: And I don't think that gets enough credit. Like, we come in here, everything's laid out. All we have to do is play basketball, have fun, and be kids. And I think that's why we've been able to grow the way we have.
3: I mean, who wouldn't want to have fun and be kids at work, right? And it's not the first time Shai has shared his ethos. He shared that same message with a group of teens from Putnam Heights Academy right at the start of that magical season.
6: A kid asked him, what's the most important thing a coach has ever told you? And he said, to have fun. And that just was so cool to these kids.
3: Stacy McDaniel was there to hear Shai share that message with students from the alternative high school. Many of those kids come from low-income families, athletes who often haven't had access to the equipment or resources needed to compete in traditional high school sports. That's why Shai showed up that day, and that's exactly why Kim was there too.
6: This is a problem that can be solved.
7: This is the Big Stories podcast, where we tell the amazing and inspiring stories from across the Big 12 Conference.
3: I'm your host, Cleon Wall. All it took was one powerful experience to turn Oklahoma State grad Stacy McDaniel from a sports-loving mom into someone who now helps fulfill the dreams of kids and teens through the Cleats for Kids Foundation.
6: You know, the power of everyone can make a difference.
3: Let's dive in and hear how this whole thing got started.
6: I grew up in Oklahoma, fourth generation Oklahomans, on both sides of my family, and knew I wanted to stay in Oklahoma to go to college.
3: She ultimately chose Oklahoma State University.
6: I just knew that felt like home to me. And the other kind of factor into that was they have a very good business school, and that's what I was interested in.
3: Stacy was actively involved in the business school and served in the business student council.
6: I think community service was always important to me, just growing up and in my family. And so there were a lot of different ways to plug in across campus in that way.
3: After graduation, she decided to pursue law at the University of Oklahoma.
6: I always thought I would be an attorney.
3: And while she was learning the law on the Norman, Oklahoma campus, she also met a guy named Mark McDaniel.
6: We were both in the same law school class, were friends, never dated. And then we actually worked together, became better friends. We're like, we can never date, we can never date. And then all of a sudden we're like, okay, we kind of want to date. And then got married like 8 months later after that.
3: While she was practicing law, Stacy took a Myers-Briggs personality test at work. And when a colleague sat down to go over the results with her, she asked Stacy a simple but revealing question. Had you always wanted to be an attorney?
6: And I said yes. And she said, well, that's interesting because all of your character traits line up with community service and caretaking and things like that. And that was a little forecasting, I think, to where I would land ultimately as a grown-up.
3: And as an adult, Stacy found her calling in sports. Now, you might be wondering, how does that connect to community service and caretaking? We'll get to that in just a moment. For now, just know this. Stacy was not exactly the greatest athlete Oklahoma had ever seen.
6: My kids like to tease me. I played softball till like the third grade until I accidentally hit the coach with my bat.